0: address the needs of affected communities. Authorities in Kenya have intensified Ebola surveillance after the country's first imported case. The patient had travelled through three Ebola-affected provinces in the Democratic Republic of the Congo before entering Uganda and Kenya. He died in Nairobi. Health authorities are tracing contacts and urging the public to report symptoms and travel history promptly. Former Chinese Vice Foreign Minister Fu Yin has called for greater international cooperation on scientific research and environmental protection in the Arctic. While leading a Chinese delegation to the Arctic Circle Assembly in Iceland, Fu said climate change, rather than imagined security threats, is the real challenge facing the region. She called on countries to pool their strength and resources, enhance scientific research cooperation, and make early preparations. The redeveloped Huanggang port in Shenzhen has begun operation, enhancing cross-border travel between Shenzhen and Hong Kong. The 24-hour passenger land boundary control point features a new clearance model that combines collaborative inspection and joint clearance. The system is expected to reduce average clearance time from around 30 minutes to 5 minutes. In sports, Zheng Qinwen has defeated French Open champion Mira Andreeva in straight sets to win the China Open. The victory makes her the tournament's first ever local champion. And that's the news. I'm Ken Luk.
1: Daily news and analysis. We keep you informed and inspired.
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3: Hello and welcome to the panel discussion of World Today. I'm Ding Hen in Beijing. Yemen is at the center of a new storm threatening a broader regional confrontation. Over the past month, the conflict in the Middle Eastern country has dramatically escalated. Houthi forces have surged along Yemen's Red Sea coast and seized the key islands in the Bab el-Mandab Strait, prompting the Yemeni government to launch counter-offensives. The conflict has triggered everything from renewed Houthi attacks on Saudi Arabia to the activation of a mutual defense pact between Turkey, Saudi Arabia, and Pakistan, alongside the maneuvering and compromises of major powers. Why did the fragile ceasefire collapse so completely? What must be the first step towards a peace that truly belongs to the Yemeni people? These questions and much more in this edition of the program. To listen to this episode again or to catch up on previous episodes, you can download our podcast by searching World Today. So joining us now on the line are Dr. Adele Dashila, researcher at the Sana Center for Strategic Studies and a non-resident fellow at the Finnish Institute in the Middle East. Greg Barton, professor of global Islamic politics at Deakin University. And Hussein Askari, vice president of the Belt and Road Institute in Sweden. So thank you very much for joining us today, Dr. Dashila, Professor Barton, and Hussein Askari. Dr. Dashila, to start with you, in your observation, why were the Houthis able to capture Yemen's Red Sea coast after launching its military advance in mid-September? Some say the forces of the Yemeni government are divided, they suffer from poor command, and they lack strong military intelligence. Does this explain why the Houthi advance succeeded?
4: Thank you for having me. Yes, I think there are several factors help explain the Houthis' advance. First, the Houthis have strong control over communications and have developed effective systems for or coordinating their military operations. Also, they used intensive missile attacks before advancing toward the city of Maha and its port. Another important factor is that the Houthis' access to advanced weapons and military technology, including support that has been attributed to Iran and other external sources. Their ability to advance has their

0: therefore relied heavily on military force, particularly missiles and other long-range capabilities. There were also weaknesses on the government side. Some of the forces that previously were fighting against the Houthis, despite being well equipped by the United Arab Emirates, didn't have the level of military organization and control coordination required for this kind of confrontations. There was also insufficient coordination between forces associated with Tariq Saleh and other government-aligned forces. Finally, I think the Houthis have benefited from intelligence and other forms of external support from regional actors, including Iran. Taking together these factors help explain why the government-aligned forces struggled to stop the Houthis' advance. Yes.
1: Okay, thank you very much. Professor Barton, going to you. In your opinion, what has really incentivized the Houthis to advance militarily? I mean, in July this year, there was, of course, a strike on the airport in the Houthi-controlled city of Sana'a. It was conducted by the Yemeni government forces with the support of Saudi Arabia. But some say, looking back, it's really hard to read the Houthis' sustained campaign and their landings, their capture of the Bab el-Mandab Straits Islands as a simple retaliation, as a simple payback for an airport strike. What is your take?
2: The short answer is we don't know for sure. We know that the Houthis are sponsored by Iran, but they have their own agency. They act for their own interests. But their technological capacity, particularly in drones and missiles, is very much a product of their alliance with Iran. The question is why, after American Israel attacked Iran in February, why did the Houthis not immediately join in or fairly quickly join in a counter-strike? We saw the Strait of Hormuz closed down, but we didn't see the Bab el-Mandab, the bottom of the Red Sea, closed down until quite recently. So the question was this because Iran is instructing the Houthis to wait until given a command to go ahead? Or was it because the Houthis didn't want to get drawn against their interests, or possibly a bit of both? Certainly the strike on the airport with the delegation returning from the funeral was a provocative point that would explain a sense of outrage and anger.
3: And I think that you give the Kingdom of Saudi Arabia miscalculated and once again underestimated the Houthis and is getting a tougher response than they're really prepared to deal with.
1: Okay. Hussein Askari, turning to you, what do you think has incentivized the Houthis to advance militarily? I mean, on the other hand, if we take a look at the opposition forces fighting with the Houthis, those forces inside Yemen are by no means aligned with one another. And this fractured opposition became even more divided in the country's south after a Saudi rift with the United Arab Emirates in late 2025. And the UAE basically withdrew its support for anti-Houthi forces in the south altogether. How could such a condition on the ground change the calculation on the part of the Houthis?
4: Yeah, well, thank you for inviting me to this panel. I think there could be many different reasons for the most recent development. For example, the attack on the airport while the Houthi delegation was coming back. There was also some reports, according to my sources, that the Saudis were mobilizing forces south of Hodeidah for a massive attack on the Hodeidah port to take it from the Houthis and so on and so forth. But let me just go to some background, because there is a bit of not only a misunderstanding, but also an underestimation of the whole situation. Because when people in the news talk about the Houthis, you know, they give the impression that this is an outcast, small terrorist group or extremist group who just happened to pop up on 2014 and take powers like Al-Qaeda did or ISIS did. This is not true. The Houthis are part of the Zaydi population in Yemen, which is about 25 to 30% of the population. The Zaydis were the rulers of

0: Yemen for almost 1,000 years, 890 to 1962. And these were the rulers of Yemen for 1,000 years. And when they got into a fight with the Republican forces, ironically, they were supported by Britain, the British Empire, and the Saudis. So they are an organic part of the Yemeni population, a significant part of the Yemeni population. Now, with Abdelmalek al-Houthi, this was a bit radicalized. But you don't forget that there was enormous grievances among the Zaydis. They were oppressed for many, many decades, and they were in a fight with the central government, and they were battle-hardened as part of that. But the Houthis, the Zaydis, and the rest of the Yemeni people were actually oppressed people. They were poor, you know, they lacked services, education, and this gave rise to the, you know, to the revolt against the previous government of Ali Abdullah Saleh. And the Zaydis were part of this. The Houthis were part of this. But then the developments in the region led to the fact that, for example, the emergence of Al-Qaeda in Yemen and the Arab Peninsula, who were about to take large parts of Yemen in 2014 as ISIS was expanding in Iraq and Syria. So this prompted a reaction from the Zaydis. But then you have, of course, the Iranian angle and the Shia-Sunni angle. But to portray the Saudis as just a mere small extremist group who work for the Iranians, this makes a huge miscalculation. And this miscalculation is the reason why the Saudis, the Emirates, the United States, Britain, Israel, many powerful nations in the world could not defeat them on the battlefield. And they still cannot. And the irony is now the Houthis are expanding. So when people talk about the Houthis, they should bear in mind that this is not an outcast, small extremist group who happen to pop up somewhere and they are getting weapons and intelligence from Iran to do that. Of course, this is not a good situation for the Yemeni people, but it's a result of international politics, international economy, and regional development. So it has to be looked into that way. The other question is that why should Saudi Arabia and the United Arab Emirates be the ones who determine what will happen in Yemen, when the Yemeni people, who are an ancient civilization, can resolve their own differences as they did? And when the Houthis expanded in Yemen 2014, they did not do that with weapons only. They made alliances with tribes, which continue today. That's why they have such a huge base in the population, because they have all these tribes supporting them all over Yemen. And so this is where people make miscalculations. You know, even in the battlefield, if you consider the Houthis your adversaries, you should not underestimate their power, because that will be self-defeating. Mm-hmm. And therefore, we have this situation where, I mean, I have been involved. I mean, I'm not Yemeni. I'm from Iraq. But I've been involved with Yemenis of different types. You know, those who took power in Sana'a in 2014 and consolidated later were not only the Houthis. These were also major parts of the National Popular Congress, were members in the joint government, because they split with the exile government. And then they made some sort of a national front in Sana'a. So to simplify the whole thing as this is an outcast extremist group that is funded and armed by Iran gives the wrong idea, but also it does not help get into a solution. I have been involved with Yemenis. We did a reconstruction of Yemen plan to unify the country and rebuild it and connect it to the Belt and Road Initiative. And those people in Sana'a are not like some weird tribal people who just happen to be there. They're part of a civilization. They have economists, they have literate people, they have engineers and all kinds of people. So my point is that we should not look at this the way Western media portray this whole situation. So we should be working for peace and development of this region, but that the Yemenis can rule Yemen themselves, the Arabs and Muslims of the region can rule themselves. They can create new security architectures without intervention from the British or the Americans or Russians or Chinese. All the outside forces should play a positive role into establishing peace among the Yemenis, but also economic development, because that was one of the key elements in the whole developments in Yemen for the past 20, 30 years.
1: Okay. So, Dr. Dashla, some say the leverage that the Houthis are gaining vis-a-vis Saudi Arabia on the battlefield could come at the cost of their broader standing in Yemen. Do you agree? Why or why not?
2: Yes, before I answer your question, let me

0: to correct some information. There is no specific number of Zaydis, and some foreign studies mention that 35% or 30, I'm not sure. There is no specific number of Zaydis, and there is no official like studies mention that Zaydis are 35% in our country, Yemen, and they still or remain a minority. Houthis as a radical group, as a sectarian group, it's a part of Zaydis, yes. The problem is that Yemenis are not against Houthis. Houthis as a part of Zaydi group were like a part of the political system led by Ali Abdullah Saleh. And also the conflict between Houthis and the former president between 2004 and 2010, it was not because of social problems or political problems or something like that. Houthis have their own political ideology system. Houthis believe that they are trying to rule Yemen based on their ideology. They don't believe in democracy. They believe that Abdel Malik al-Houthi must be the leader of Yemen based on their ideology. So how can Yemenis accept like a radical group to rule them if Houthis just like represent Yemenis? Why they are fighting Yemenis for more than 20 years? And also when it comes to the relationship between Houthis and tribes in the north, Houthis used many tools to suppress tribes to fight with them. And keep in mind that majority of Yemenis in northern areas like hostages, and they cannot say anything against Houthis. If we are trying to implement any kind of initiative like peace agreement, we must address the root of the problem. The problem is that Yemenis are trying to implement a democratic system. Houthis can be a part of any political system, but they don't want to see like this. There were like some kind of initiatives in 2014, and there was like some kind of agreement between them and the political parties. Finally, Houthis led a military coup and captured Sana'a and put the president under arrest, and then they started to attack Saudis. That is why we are seeing today the conflict between Saudis and Houthis. Saudis are trying to protect their own like areas or districts. Houthis mentioned every day that they are trying to rule Mecca, not only Yemen. That is the main problem. So Houthis, as a part of Iranian axis, and also they have their own political system. They want to rule Yemen and also neighboring countries like Mecca and Al-Madinah. Regarding your question, I think there is a real distinction between military power and political legitimacy. The Houthis are a non-state armed group, and there remains significant social and political opposition to their rule in many parts of Yemen. Keep in mind that military gains can give them greater leverage at the negotiating table, but they don't necessarily mean they have gained wider acceptance among Yemenis. There is also the question of their relationship with Saudi Arabia. Saudi Arabia hosts around 2 million Yemenis, and many Yemenis have strong economic and family ties to the country. Continuing confrontations with Saudi Arabia could therefore create additional political and social cost for the Houthis. In the long term, the Houthis will need more than military power if they want to be a part of any political system governing Yemen. They would need political legitimacy, broader social acceptance, and an ability to reach agreement with other Yemeni political and social forces.
1: Okay. So, Professor Barton, let me go to you again. The Houthis have some accusations against Saudi Arabia over various conflicts in the Middle East. For example, they say the formal position taken by Riyadh does not in reality benefit the Palestinian people, and that the Saudi government actually played a key role in conspiring against Hezbollah in Lebanon in a single front with the US and Israel. How do these accusations

0: Saudi Arabia, but they also have their own agenda. So I think we need to understand we're dealing with both genuine conviction, hardcore, but also propaganda and positioning. And the Houthis are a formidable force. They control, the majority of the population of Yemen and most of that Red Sea coast. And they have considerable capacity to be a spoiling force, to project power as far as hitting the Saudi capital, underestimated. But nor are they a regular ethno-nationalist insurgency or simply a group that can be explained in terms of normal political struggles. This is also a religious extremist movement using the language of religious extremism.
1: So Hussein Askari, Saudi Arabia and the Houthis were once, as recently as 2023, they were negotiating a comprehensive nationwide ceasefire that would have ended part of the Saudi sanctions or restrictions on Houthi governance. But the plan was never implemented following the Red Sea crisis of late 2023 and 2024. Do you think the high cost to Saudi Arabia due to the current escalating fighting in Yemen would somehow force Riyadh to go back to the negotiating table with the Houthis? Why or why not?
2: Well, I think there is a merit to the fact that when the war broke out, it was portrayed that this will be a short excursion, that the Houthis will collapse and then things will be over like in a few months, if not weeks. The same misconception was, created in the Syrian crisis, where everybody said Bashar Assad will collapse in weeks or months. And then the war went for years and hundreds of thousands of people were killed. We have a similar situation in Yemen, where in the beginning it was believed that this overwhelming military force can, and of course economic sanctions, can force a change in Yemen very rapidly, and this did not happen. What happened is that because of the enormous humanitarian suffering of the population, people started looking at, rather than, blaming the Houthis, they started blaming the rest of the world for their suffering. And this was a very big miscalculation. I agree that the Houthis are a radicalized group and they don't represent all the Zaydis, but this kind of pressure from outside have consolidated their base and also recruited more people to their side by showing that, the Saudis and the Zionists and all these others, the Americans, they want to harm the Yemeni people. And this was a misconceived policy from the beginning. It should never have happened. The United Nations Security Council should never allowed the use of force in Yemen. They should have continued the negotiations, which of course Saudi Arabia, Arab Emirates, and the Gulf countries were involved in already in 2014. There should have been a continuation of the political process. Blaming the Houthis for everything, does not solve the problem. Now, the Saudis, of course, they were economic and international related issues that, made the Saudis change their mind. Saudi Arabia, because of the economic collapse, the oil price, you have to remember, from 2014 to 2020 collapsed three times. And there was enormous economic crisis in the whole Gulf, but also in Saudi Arabia. So the Saudis, specifically Mohammed bin Salman, he changed the direction of Saudi policy away from total reliance on export of oil to, as a way, the classical thing, the Saudis sell oil and buy everything they need, now into the diversification of the Saudi economy to invest in infrastructure, industry, technology, which was a very, very wise policy, and at the same time get out of this conflict, which was debilitating for the Saudi economic, resources. And it was a wise decision to go back to the negotiations table. Now, everything is not decided by the Houthis or the Yemenis or Saudi Arabia. The conflict in Gaza and the regional conflict, which then included Iran, that is a very massive force which the Saudis and the Yemenis cannot control. So these international developments have a very important role in playing into this situation. Now, I disagree with the point that Saudi Arabia was conspiring with Israel against the Yemenis and they don't support the Palestinian people. Remember, Saudi Arabia was one of the main countries who refused to normalize relations with Israel according to the Abraham Accords. if the Palestinian people's rights of their own state was not granted. So

0: that's a false accusation of Saudi Arabia. But I think they ultimately, this whole region, you know, we need to go back to the negotiations table. And as the Chinese say, this region should be governed by the people of the region. Yemen should be governed by the people of Yemen. And nations should respect the national sovereignty and independence of every nation. But they can work collectively to establish peace and security among themselves. And I think the Mecca Accord was a very positive point in this direction. But unfortunately, if it does not include Iran and Yemen and Egypt, this is not going to work.
1: Okay, thank you very much. Let's take a very short break here. And coming back, our discussion will continue. Stay tuned.

0: 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I'm Elaf Ellard, economics professor and member of the Data Science and AI Center at New York University, Shanghai. 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
1: Whether it's about your education, the home you live in, or the items you buy, your money has a story to tell. 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
2: Hello, my name is Alessandro Golombievski Teixeira. I'm a professor of public policy and management at Tsinghua University in Beijing. I am a great listener of The World Today. In my opinion, The World Today is one of the best China radio programs. 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
3: You are back with World Today. I'm Ding Hen in Beijing. Today we are talking about the escalating Yemen war. Joining our discussion, Dr. Adele Dashala, researcher with the Sana Center for Strategic Studies and a non-resident fellow at the Finnish Institute in the Middle East. Greg Barton, professor of global Islamic politics with Deakin University. And Hussein Askari, vice president of the Belt and Road Institute in Sweden. Dr. Dashala, going back to you. Last month, there was this attack on Saudi Arabia's east-west oil pipeline from the Iraqi territory. So with that in mind, do you think Riyadh is capable of dealing with multiple fronts that could be opened by a broader regional confrontation?
4: Yes. Actually, this would be a major challenge because Saudi Arabia is not dealing with a conventional war between two states. Keep in mind the use of relatively expensive drones and missiles makes the situations particularly difficult. There are not traditional military exchanges between two states with clearly defined rules of engagement. Saudi Arabia is facing like non-state actor and armed groups that can use relatively low-cost weapons to threaten critical infrastructure, as we have seen. This creates a serious problem, for example, the cost of defending against a cheap drone or missile can be much higher than the cost of launching it. And for this reason, Saudi Arabia has expanded its defense partnership with countries such as France and the United Kingdom. It's also seeking broader regional security cooperation, as we have seen in the Red Sea, and we have seen the Mecca Pact between Saudi Arabia, Turkey, and Pakistan. The challenge for Riyadh is therefore not simply the number of military fronts, but the ability to protect a critical infrastructure against multiple forms of drones and other like missiles in the region. So I think right now the conflict between Saudi Arabia and Houthis will see more escalation. And we can see many countries in the region will support Saudi Arabia against Houthis. But we Yemenis don't want to see escalation in our homeland because finally we can see a lot of innocent people killed in this conflict. Right now, the best option is that to see some kind of like initiatives by some regional powers to mediate between Houthis and Saudis. And if we can see some kind of these initiatives, I think we can save the lives of innocent people in Yemen. Unfortunately, now there is no any kind of mediation between Saudis and Houthis. Houthis, as a part of Iranian axis, are trying to control Yemen by force. Not only the Bab al-Mandab, but also they want to control Aden. And they want to get some kind of recognition from Saudi Arabia. I mean, they need like some kind of legitimacy. So they want to be as the leaders of Yemen, not as a part of any political system. And that is the main problem right now. How can Houthis be a part of a political system, and they are trying not only to rule Yemen, but also they have a big project to rule not also Saudi Arabia, but other regional like states. For example, the followers of Houthis named Abdul Malik al-Houthi Sayyid al-Jazeera al-Arabiya, the master of the Arabian Peninsula, not only in Yemen. And I think the upcoming days will see more escalations between Saudis and Houthis. If we can see some kind of balance on the ground, then I think we can speak about any political solution in the future.
3: So, Professor Barton, during the previous civil war in Yemen, UAE forces somehow had been instrumental during several major operations. They helped repel a Houthi advance on the southern city of Aden, and they also expelled Al-Qaeda from the poor city of Mukalla. And many observers believe that the current conflict might have unfolded in a different manner if the UAE was still involved in Yemen. So, do you expect the UAE to come back to Yemen in the foreseeable future?
5: Yeah, that's a really good question, and it's not easy to answer because of tensions between the Kingdom of Saudi Arabia and the United Arab Emirates. Those tensions across Gulf states have gotten worse because of this year's conflict with America and Israel against Iran. Everything is up in the air. It is true that the UAE are a formidable military force, and their involvement in fighting the Houthis made a considerable contribution. I think it's also true, though, that there's no simple military solution to dealing with the Houthi problem. So even if the UAE did decide to come back, did work with Saudis, I don't think we're going to see that being a decisive knockout blow and a single solution. But the question of UAE-Saudi relations is more vexed this year than it was in previous years. And I think it's probably less likely that the UAE is going to be drawn back into this conflict.
3: Okay. Hussein Askari, let's talk about the U.S. In your opinion, why is the U.S. somewhat reluctant to intervene in the Yemen conflict this time around? Last year, President Trump's administration basically bombed the Houthis for 50 days in the spring of 2025, and then President Trump struck a bilateral ceasefire with the Houthis, and that deal even excluded the Israeli side. Does that ceasefire play a role in the U.S. decision to refrain from getting too much or too deeply involved in the current war in Yemen, in your opinion?
6: Well, I think the American decision was based on the fact that they needed to pay attention to something else. They needed to pay attention to the Iranian issue. But then, as Dr. Dashla said, there's a certain asymmetrical way this war is being fought, that the Yemenis with the drones and these missiles, they can, from hiding in the mountains where they are very difficult to reach with conventional weapons, they can create enormous damage and make the American presence and intervention in the region very, very costly for the United States. And this is what happened, because the Yemenis, I mean, the Houthis, they don't need to be present at the Bab al-Mandab, these islands, to control the Bab al-Mandab. They can remotely control Bab al-Mandab by using drones and missiles. So the Americans have other priorities, and therefore they considered the fact that, you know, controlling Iran, attacking Iran, weakening Iran, or changing the regime in Iran is more prioritized than the Houthis, because the Houthis are considered an extension of Iran. So if you get at the source of the problem, in Iran, then you can resolve the Yemeni problem easily. But there's of course a certain merit to that, because the whole situation in the region is not simply some local conflict. It's a big regional and now global conflict. So the Americans have these priorities, and also, I mean, American military analysts, intelligence analysts have indicated that the conventional war tools the United States has, these belong to the 20th century. The 21st century military conflicts cannot be run with these 20th century tools, and therefore they had to reconsider their engagement in Yemen. And this shows the absurdity of the whole situation, because, you know, like in Afghanistan, you cannot have military solutions for the conflicts in Yemen. I mean, this was tried with the Ottomans. It was tried, you know, during the Republican Zaidi Imam conflict. The Egyptians got badly beaten in Yemen. So as Professor Greg Barton says, there is no military solution to this. And I think the Americans somehow understand this, but they don't think the Yemen is a priority. Their priority now is to contain, and of course they wish to destroy Iran. And this way it will affect the situation in Yemen, it will affect Hezbollah, it will affect the Shia groups in Iraq and everything else. So it's a shift in the priorities of the United States. It's not that they have suddenly become friendly to the Houthis.
3: So by the way, Hussein, in your opinion, well, does U.S. Reluctance to intervene in the Yemen conflict this time around somehow undermine Saudi Arabia's, let's say, confidence or faith in its traditional alliance with the United States?
6: I think this whole situation with the war on Iran and the Iran's retaliation by attacking all the American bases in the Gulf, including in Saudi Arabia, it made the Saudis and other Gulf countries realize that the American security defense umbrella is not really so helpful. And therefore, there is a recalibration of the security thinking. And therefore, this Mecca Accord is interesting, because you cannot defend yourself with weapons anymore. You have to defend yourself with political and probably demographic and economic power. By giving the adversaries incentives not to attack you, because that would be beneficial for them. But as long as the conflict in the region is not determined by Saudi Arabia and Iran and the Shia and the Sunni and the Houthis and these local powers, but it's determined by a global strategy, a global power, it's very difficult for these nations to make major maneuvers. And the Saudis are moving within what they can see available at hand, because they cannot affect American policy, and therefore they have to move with the means they have, and therefore they opted for the Mecca Accord in order to find some regional solution for these problems. So this is where the Saudis stand. I mean, they are in a very tough situation economically, but also security-wise. So it's not an easy position to be in right now.
3: Dr. Dashla, Saudi Arabia's regional allies, Turkey and Pakistan, have agreed to activate this newly signed Mecca Mutual Defense Accord and deploy troops to help defend Saudi Arabia if Saudi Arabia is attacked again by the Houthi movement. How do you view this particular development? Does this episode offer a glimpse

0: of a regional security architecture taking shape?
1: I think Turkey has a complicated historical relationship with Yemen, and I don't expect Ankara to become directly involved in a major ground war inside Yemen. This is number one. However, Turkey could provide this defensive support, particularly in areas such as air defense, missile interceptions, drones, and military technology. For Saudi Arabia, this type of support could be enough. And for Pakistan, Pakistan could potentially play a more direct role in protecting Saudi territory, including through the deployment of forces along the Saudi-Yemeni border, if necessary. And I think there are a strong support from Pakistan to Saudis, and there are many Pakistanis who are already in the border between Saudi Arabia, I mean Pakistani forces, in the border between Saudi Arabia and Yemen. However, Saudi Arabia doesn't necessarily need foreign troops to fight inside Yemen. There are already Yemeni national forces, tribal forces, and other anti-Houthi groups on the ground. What these forces need most is effective coordination, intelligence, air support, and a unified command structure. If they receive these elements, they could potentially shift the military balance on the ground. This could eventually contribute to a broader regional security framework involving several major Muslim countries as well. I mean, right now, if we look at the conflict from the lens of Yemenis themselves, we have around 3 million of IDPs in Marib. And all these people are eager to return to their homes in the areas which are under the Houthi control. And most of them are tribes. And most of them are members of the Yemeni National Army. And also Houthis don't have any kind of like local support in the central parts of Yemen, such as, like Taiz, Ib, Al-Hudaydah, eastern parts of Yemen, and Al-Hudaydah, western part of Yemen, and also eastern governorates like Marib, like Al-Jouf, like Shabwa. Houthis don't have any kind of local support in these areas, in addition to Hadramaut, Al-Mahara, and other southern areas. What we need right now, we need some kind of support from the regional powers, especially Saudi Arabia, because the Arab coalition during the last decade has supported many non-state actors in southern Yemen, and they have supported like Salafiyat groups, they have supported other like groups led by Transitional Council in southern Yemen, they have supported some groups in western part of Yemen. So we need all these forces to be unified. We don't know policy of Saudis and other regional powers, what they need. But it is clear for United Arab Emirates in Yemen, they want to see like two states in Yemen. Their own agendas in Yemen are very clear. They want to make some kind of investment in the Yemeni ports in southern Yemen. And also they want to see a new state in southern Yemen. And they are supporting like separatist movement. And keep in mind, the leaders of the southern movements, most of them right now in United Arab Emirates, but for Saudis, are trying to support all Yemenis. And it is very difficult. You have to decide to support one party to rule the country, and then there should be some kind of cooperation between all Yemenis and any political system, as Saudis had done in 1970 after the civil war, when there was some kind of conflict between Republican system and the Zaydis at that time. Then Zaydis became a part of the political system by support of Saudi Arabia. Right now, if we can implement some kind of like political agreement, The situations are very difficult today because Houthis, as a part of regional axis, it is very difficult for them to be a small party. They want to be a major party in Yemen, and not only in Yemen, but also in the region. That is the main problem. So I think we will see more escalations until Saudis change the balance on the ground, or maybe we can see like long term of conflict. I'm not sure what time will this conflict be ended.
0: Okay. Professor Greg Barton, do you expect Turkey and Pakistan to commit troops to Yemen? I mean, both Pakistan and Turkey have acted as mediators in the U.S.-Israel war against Iran. Do you think their decision to help defend Saudi Arabia against the Houthi strikes will somehow undermine their role in mediating the Iran war?
2: Yeah, it's a very good question. They've clearly entered very willingly into this alliance with Saudi Arabia and very explicit about the concept of mutual defense. Yet at the same time, for the reasons you've just outlined, the fact also that there's no military, expect that to the extent we see their involvement in joining with Saudi fighting, reluctant and limited and not likely to be decisive. So I don't think they want a break with Saudi Arabia. They want to be seen to be allies that can be relied upon, but I also think they don't want to get drawn into something that they can see very clearly is not going to end well, that they can't make a decisive difference. When the Emiratis were siding with the Saudis fighting the Houthis, that was a very formidable military alliance, at least on paper in terms of hardware, but the results were very lackluster. So I really don't see that sort of changing now with Pakistan and Turkey, but I do think they're going to try and thread the needle so that they keep good relations with Saudi whilst not getting drawn into something that they know is not going to be solved with military force.
0: So, Dr. Dashala, as Riyadh resumes major airstrikes on the Houthis, do you think Saudi Arabia and Iran are edging closer to a direct conflict? Why or why not?
1: There is a risk of escalation, but direct Saudi-Iranian confrontation is not inevitable. If the United States, for example, will escalate its confrontation with Iran in the coming weeks, Iran could respond by targeting Saudi Arabia or other regional states in an attempt to broaden the conflict and create additional problems. Iran considers the Houthis right now an important partner in the Arabian Peninsula, and Tehran has an interest in preventing the collapse or major weakening of the Houthi group. However, Iran would also have to consider the consequences of opening another major front. A direct attack on Saudi Arabia could bring Iran into a confrontation with other regional powers, including Turkey and Pakistan, depending on how those countries respond. Therefore, while escalation is possible, it is not necessarily in Iran's interest to create a situation in which it faces several major regional powers as well.
0: So, Hussein Askari, how could the current conflict in Yemen end eventually? For example, would you expect the Yemeni government to successfully retake the city of Sana'a by force, or for the Houthis to capture the city of Aden? And will there eventually be a negotiated settlement?
3: Well, I hope that things will not escalate internally in Yemen and become, the use of the ideological part of the, on both sides, the Houthi radical ideology and insertion of Salafist and other groups. This will create a really terrible, bloody dynamic inside the country, and I hope this could be prevented. But I believe that everything depends on what happens between the United States and Iran, because from that conflict, everything else in the region is determined. If the United States and Iran reach an agreement, which we hope it will happen, The Iranians will resort back to their pragmatic position,

0: I mean, there is an ideological problem in Iran. Everybody understands that. But when they're squeezed, they resort to their ideological fortress, religious, nationalist. But when there's openness towards them, they become very pragmatic, and they want to, survive in this world. And therefore, much depends on reaching an agreement with the Trump administration, where the Iranians can see the blockade, the sanctions lifted. That will have ripple effect all over the region, including in Yemen. And the Iranians and the Saudis can actually go back and renormalize their relations in a pragmatic matter, the way the Chinese managed to do in March 2023. And therefore, this is very, very key element in the whole situation. I agree that the Yemenis, the Houthis, they are allies of Iran. Some people say proxies, whatever. That conflict will also be affected by what happens between Iran and the United States, also between Iran and the Gulf states. The best possible situation is what I call the Muhammad Accords, that the nations of the region, Iran and Saudi Arabia specifically, but with support from Turkey, Egypt, and Pakistan, reach a security and economic cooperation architecture where all the nations can benefit from economic cooperation, but also from de-escalation and sorting out these ideological differences, going back to a normal situation where nations and their future is determined by their national, economic, social dynamics and interests, not by these ideological extremities, which, they grow more in a war situation under distress. Mm-hmm. And therefore, I hope there will be some resolution to the Iran-U.S. conflict, and that will have big effect on the whole region.
1: To address the root cause. So, Professor Greg Barton, when we talk about Yemen's ongoing conflict, I guess a lot are at stake for the global economy, especially in the energy sense. If achieving a Yemeni-led and a Yemeni-owned political settlement is our ultimate goal on the part of the international community, What do you think is the first step that must be taken right now?
2: I think the key thing to watch is America against Iran. If we can see a resolution there, that there's some sort of settlement where both sides recognize that further military escalation is counterproductive and there's some negotiation over the Hormuz Strait, then it's possible it makes it easier for the Saudis to enter into negotiations with America and other help with the Houthis. There needs to be a negotiated settlement to this. There's no clear path to a military settlement. Military escalation could be truly disastrous, not just for Yemen and for Saudi Arabia, but for the region. In fact, the worst case scenarios don't bear thinking about that, but it looked more like a regional war. And I think there's signs that the Trump administration is being guided by some more sensible voices in recognizing that they made a mistake in going into this conflict with Iran. There's not a military off-ramp that's going to be satisfactory. And the fact that they didn't escalate with respect to the Houthis in recent weeks suggests that there's a mood afoot at the moment for negotiation. Of course, we've got the midterms coming up in America next month, early November. There could be, as they say, an October surprise. Let's hope not, because there's so much at stake if things escalate. The only way out is negotiation.
1: Dr. Dashla, your final thoughts on this? Briefly, 1 minute.
3: I think if the international community wants to support Yemen, they must address the root problems of the conflict in Yemen. The first step should be a clear and unified commitment to Yemen's unity and territorial integrity, combined with support for a Yemeni political process that includes all major Yemeni actors, including the Houthis. I think also the first step should be a clear, and as I mentioned, that the international community should also be careful not to treat military power as a substitute for political legitimacy. Armed non-state actors may become powerful, but military strength alone should not determine Yemen's political future.
1: Well, a big thank you to our panelists, Dr. Adele Dashler, Greg Barton, and Hussein Asghari. That's all the time for this edition of the program. To listen to this episode again or to catch up on previous episodes, you can download our podcast by searching World Today. I'm Ding Heng in Beijing. Thank you so much for listening. Bye for now.

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1: Now's the news. I'm Tian Lu. Iran says the United States has accepted some of its conditions for reopening the Strait of Hormuz, but uncertainty remains over other demands. Iranian security official Mohsen Rezai says Tehran has submitted 7 conditions through diplomatic channels involving Pakistan, Qatar, and Iraq. He says Washington has responded by accepting some of the terms, while others remain unclear. Iranian Foreign Minister Saeed Abbas Araghchi has offered to help facilitate dialogue between Saudi Arabia and Yemen. In a phone call with his Saudi counterpart Prince Faisal bin Farhan, Araghchi said military action would only worsen the situation and stressed that there is no military solution to the crises in West Asia. The call came amid intensified Saudi airstrikes on Houthi-led areas and repeated Houthi missile and drone attacks on targets inside Saudi Arabia. Yemen's Houthi group says it has carried out 4 missile and drone operations targeting 2 Saudi airports and 2 energy facilities operated by Saudi Aramco over the past 24 hours. Houthi military spokesperson Yahya Saria says the targets included King Khalid International Airport in Riyadh, King Fahd International Airport near Dammam, and Aramco facilities in the eastern province. He claims the attacks disrupted air traffic and caused a large fire at 1 energy facility. U.S. President Donald Trump says Russia and Ukraine have agreed to an immediate ceasefire targeting energy infrastructure, but Ukrainian President Volodymyr Zelensky says he is unaware of any such agreement. Zelensky tells a U.S. media outlet that Ukraine will agree if Russia agrees to an energy ceasefire. Meanwhile, the Kremlin has blamed Ukrainian drone attacks during Russia's parliamentary elections for undermining prospects for an immediate resumption of peace talks. At least 4 people are dead after Hurricane Isaias hit the southeast coast of the United States. It also left more than 700,000 residents in Florida, Alabama, Georgia, and Mississippi without power. The storm has weakened to a post-tropical cyclone. At least 5 people are missing after a flash flood swept away dozens of houses in central Nepal. The flood also affected 4 hydropower projects in Gokhan district. The Nepal army says it has airlifted dozens of people to safety while search and rescue operations are underway. Authorities have urged residents in vulnerable areas to move to safer locations. Panama has declared a state of emergency to coordinate relief efforts and assist communities affected by a powerful earthquake that struck the country on Friday. Officials say the declaration will ensure government agencies remain on standby and have the resources needed to assist those affected. President José Raúl Mulino has ordered the creation of a commission to coordinate relief operations, manage resources, and address the needs of affected communities. Authorities in Kenya have intensified Ebola surveillance after the country's first imported case. The patient had travelled through 3 Ebola-affected provinces in the Democratic Republic of the Congo before entering Uganda and Kenya. He died in Nairobi. Health authorities are tracing contacts and urging the public to report symptoms and travel history promptly. Former Chinese Vice Foreign Minister Fu Yin has called for greater international cooperation on scientific research and environmental protection in the Arctic. While leading a Chinese delegation to the Arctic Circle a

0: Assembly in Iceland feels that climate change, rather than imagined security threats, is the real challenge facing the region. She called on countries to pool their strength and resources, enhance scientific research cooperation, and make early preparations. The redeveloped Huanggang port in Shenzhen has begun operation, enhancing cross-border travel between Shenzhen and Hong Kong. The 24-hour passenger land boundary control point features a new clearance model that combines collaborative inspection and joint clearance. The system is expected to reduce average clearance time from around 30 minutes to 5 minutes. In sports, Zheng Qingwen has defeated French Open champion Mira Andreeva in straight sets to win the China Open. The victory makes her the tournament's first ever local champion. And that's the news. I'm Kelu.
1: From global dialogue to climate action, this is Climate Watch.
2: Hello and welcome to Climate Watch, a program that brings you in-depth conversations about the future of our planet. Each week, we talk with experts, innovators, and changemakers driving the energy transition, shaping climate policy, and rethinking sustainability. I'm your host, Zhao Ying. Thanks for joining us. The United Nations says the world has failed to meet the Paris Agreement target of limiting global warming to 1.5 degrees Celsius. A recent report from the United Nations Environment Programme says the world is now set to exceed that threshold within the next few years, making some degree of overshoot unavoidable. Even under the most optimistic scenario, global temperatures are expected to peak at around 1.8 degrees Celsius above pre-industrial levels around mid-century before gradually declining. The report warns that higher peak warming and longer durations of exceedance are associated with greater risks for people and nature, including climatic shocks, ecosystem loss, hunger, disease outbreaks, and economic collapse. So what exactly does climate overshoot mean? And if temperatures rise beyond 1.5 degrees, how can the world bring them back down? Joining us now is Professor Teng Fei, Deputy Director of the Institute of Energy, Environment and Economy at Tsinghua University. Professor Teng, it's great to have you with us.
3: Thank you so much for having me.
2: For years, the message from the international climate community was that keep warming below 1.5 degrees Celsius was still possible. But now the United Nations Environment Programme says exceeding 1.5 degrees is now essentially unavoidable. What has happened in recent years to make scientists change their assessment?
3: Well, I think the answer is the conditions which previous assessment depends on has changed, which means the 1.5 degree target is still there and we still have the chance to achieve 1.5 degree at end of this century, means around 2100. But in the short term, we may have to overshoot that target, means exceed that target in the short term and then decline and return to 1.5 degrees at end of this century. And what has been changed is, in fact, if we want to keep warming below 1.5 degree, the world need to cut its emission immediately and very quickly. But in past decades, because of slow action, the global emissions are still very high. And according to the recent estimate that the carbon budget left was only about 200 gigatons carbon dioxide equivalent as a whole. And annual emission at current rate is about 60 gigatons per year, which means those budget will be exhausted in roughly 3 years. So the pathway we are discussing has changed compared with decades ago. In that sense, I think that the scientists changed their understanding of climate change assessment. And problem right now is that emission have not followed the pathway that early assessment depends on. So the 1.5 degree target is still there, but it has become much harder and difficult to reach. And also we have to exceed this temperature go in short term and retain

0: attending to it is not guaranteed in the long term.
1: So you mentioned the term overshoot, which I believe is an important concept here, because we've already had individual years above 1.5 degrees before, right? But how is the exceedance that the UN is now warning about different? And where does the idea of overshoot fit into that?
0: I think I would like to start to explain the overshoot briefly. The overshoot basically means that it might happen next, which means the warming goes above 1.5 degree temporarily and reach a temperature peak, which might be higher than 1.5 degree, and then came back down below the peak temperature and then return to 1.5 degree later. So I think that this helps us to distinguish two ways of temperatures that go about 1.5 degree. For example, that in 2024, the global average temperature was more than 1.5 degree above the pre-industrial level for year 2024. But this is a temperature for a single year. A single year's temperature can be higher by natural variation, for example, El Nino. So one hot year does not tell us the long-term temperature goal which has been breached. And what the UNEP said, or the Paris Agreement said, about 1.5 degree temperature goal, which is in fact different. It is saying that the long-term warming, which means about 20 years global temperature average, if that long-term warming cross the 1.5 degree, which means we will see a continuous change in the future in the climate rather than just an exceptional hot year. So if we say the difference between the 2024 annual year exceedance and the UNEP exceedance, which is basically the difference between annual temperature and long-term warming trend temperature.
1: Yes. So the report says that even under the most optimistic scenario, warming would peak at around 1.8 degrees Celsius by mid-century, but current policy projections could take us to around 2.6 degrees by 2100. How different would these two futures actually look? And why do both the magnitude and the duration of the overshoot matter?
0: Firstly, the 1.8 degree numbers, which is the temperature peak we discussed previously, and the 2.6 degree in your citation, which is in fact the temperature at end of this century under the current policy. So those two temperatures are different, but definitely that the 1.8 degree world as well as 2.6 degree world will not be safe. The heat waves, floods, the risk to food and waters, health impact, and all of those climate impact will become more serious. But of course, at around 2.6 degree world, we will see a much higher level of danger and risk. There will be more risk would happen at the same time. For example, that according to one research cited by this UNEP report, which suggests that some major risk would roughly double between 1.5 and 2 degree and would double again between 2 and 3 degree. So the message is the risk will rise much faster as temperature rise. So both the length and height of the overshoot matters. The peak temperature basically tells us how severe the impact will look like, and the duration will tell us how long the whole world and natural system will live with this overshoot period.
1: Yeah, so the overshoot may just be temporary, but the report warns about tipping points involving ice sheets, ecosystems, and major ocean circulation systems. So does even a temporary overshoot increase the risk of triggering some changes that cannot be reversed, even if temperatures later come back down?
0: Yeah, basically, the tipping points is a threshold that if the whole system go beyond that threshold and the whole system start to change under its own momentum and will be difficult to come back. Once that happens, simply bring the temperature back down. For example, go back to 1.5 degree may not bring the whole system back to where it was. That is why that even a temporary overshoot also bring a lot of risk. For example, if an ice sheet is pushed into a long-term retreat, the resulting ice loss and also sea level rise will continue for decades and centuries. And also if an ecosystem loses its species or is fundamentally changed, even if we cool the whole system later, will not simply restore what has been lost. So what we are concerned about, for example, including this major ocean circulation system, that is also the same case. So this means that we will have to face those severe risks once this tipping point was breached. But this does not mean every system has one precise temperature at which it suddenly collapses. We have little knowledge about this precise temperature threshold. But it means that we are taking a much higher risk as the warming rise and also as the overshoot lasts longer. So we need to manage this risk to keep the peak temperature lower and to keep the overshoot shorter.
1: Yes, and also adaptation is also important, right, as you mentioned earlier. So if governments know that more warming is coming before temperatures may eventually decline, how should that change the way they prepare cities, food systems, water supplies, and even their infrastructure?
0: I think which means we need so-called transitional adaptation. So the previous adaptation is basically making small adjustment based on the climate of the past, but this will no longer works. We are facing a very different world during the overshoot period. So we may need to substantially change our approach of adaptation. The government need to plan for the reality that the temperature may keep rising for several decades and extreme events may become more severe, which pose a substantial challenge for our current adaptation practice and also our infrastructure. So we need to plan our future for this overshoot period. And most important things is we need to set temperature goals for adaptation. This temperature goal might be quite different from 1.5 or 2 degree, which will not mean that we will fail to achieve those targets, but we need to manage the future risk. For example, that the UK and also France and other European countries already set 3 degree as the adaptation target. This means we need to plan our infrastructure based on a 3 degree world. And also, I think that adaptation is not only technical issues, it also issues about money and governance, as well as the capacity. We already know that there are adaptation matters which can help us to cope with the negative impact of climate change. But the real question is whether those most vulnerable people, vulnerable country, and vulnerable communities receive the necessary support which will enable us to adapt, enable them to adapt those negative impact of climate change. So I think that the whole world, especially developed countries, should implement their financial commitment that to support developing countries and also vulnerable communities to adapt to this overshoot world in the future.
1: Well, the report describes the remaining pathway as overshoot, peak, and decline. So once temperatures have peaked, what actually has to happen for them to come back down?
0: The climate research, in fact, gave us a very important finding, which means global warming or the level of global warming is very much related to the total amount of carbon dioxide we already or we will emit it over time, which means the more we emit, carbon dioxide into the atmosphere, the higher the temperature rise. So if we want to peak our temperature goal, the first step is to cut emission as quickly as possible, and also to achieve net zero carbon dioxide emission, which means the total amount of carbon dioxide will not grow and the temperature will stabilize. But this is not enough, because once the temperature exceed the 1.5 degree or other temperature threshold, if we want the temperature to decline, we need to remove carbon dioxide from the atmosphere or negative emission. We also need to keep reducing other greenhouse gases such as methane or other non-carbon dioxide greenhouse gases, which means we need not only cut emission but also achieve net negative emission and net negative emission to achieve this so-called overshoot peak decline process. But this will be a slow process, because of for every 1.1 degree overshoot, we need remove roughly 220 billion tons of carbon dioxide to lower the temperature by about 0.1 degree. So this peak and decline is not something which can be achieved in a few years. It will probably take decades to restore the temperature back to 1.5.
1: Yeah, but just how mature are the technologies regarding the direct air capture if we want to, you know, remove carbon dioxide at the scale needed to reverse an overshoot?
0: Well, it depends, because of from a theoretical or technical perspective, there is real potential for carbon removal technologies, including this afforestation, direct air capture technology with capture carbon dioxide from the atmosphere, as well as so-called enhanced weathering, and also the biomass plus carbon capture and storage. But we should not confuse the technical potential with the amount we can realistically remove based on today's technology and cost. I think that for some natural technology, for example, the reforestation and afforestation, they are natural options, and they can bring other benefits together with the carbon removal, but they require land and water. And the carbon stored in forest is probably not permanent. For example, if there is a wildfire or deforestation, the carbon restored will be emitted again. And also for other new technology, for example, you mentioned this direct air capture and also other enhanced weathering, they are still not commercially available, and at current situation they are simply operating on a very small scale. So they may play a role in the future, but if we want to implement those technology in large scale, we need to reduce their cost in the future, because of the cost of carbon removal at current technology is something like more than $400 or $500 per ton of carbon removed. Is very much expensive to implement those technologies. So my view is carbon removal is necessary, but this is not a silver bullet that can replace emission costs. We still need to deeply cut our emission to achieve carbon neutrality as soon as possible. At the same time, we need to make technology for carbon removal cheaper, and then implement that in large scale, and that will help us to bring the temperature back to the safety threshold.
1: Yeah, and also once the world accepts that temperatures are going to overshoot 1.5 degrees, does that inevitably increase pressure to consider more controversial interventions such as solar radiation management?
0: I think that pressure will certainly increase, that the solar radiation modification, or SRM, from technology perspective, it means to reflect the sunlight away from Earth and to lower the surface temperature very quickly. But this technology is quite different from the carbon dioxide removal. The SRM may temporarily lower some of the warming, but will not reduce the amount of the carbon dioxide in the air, and also it cannot reserve some long-term problems such as ocean acidification or sea level rise. So it's quite different from the CDR as a solution. And also, I think the effects of that SRM

0: knowledge about the impact of those SRM technologies. So I think that we need more research to help us to understand and prepare for the deployment of the SRM before we can really do something in the future. And also we need a global governance system or structure framework to manage this kind of solar engineering or geoengineering, that to make sure it's fair, and also which will prevent some dangerous unilateral actions in the future.
1: Yeah, and talking about global governance, we know that countries most vulnerable to overshoot are often those that contributed least to historical emissions. So does crossing 1.5 degrees make the question of climate finance and responsibility even more urgent?
0: I think many small islands, developing countries, and also the least developed vulnerable countries, they contributed very little to global warming, but they suffer most from the severe impact of climate change. I think in terms of responsibility, developed countries with higher historical emissions and greater economic and technological capacity, they should cut their emissions faster. And they also should provide more finance and technology for adaptation, and also to compensate climate-related losses and damage in developing country. And also they need to support the future carbon removal implementation in developing countries. And this is not something like development aid issues. This is issues linked to historical responsibility. I think that beyond 1.5 degree, developing countries definitely will need more finance, not only for mitigation, but also for adaptation, as well as carbon removal. There is three-level pressures will be imposed on developing countries. And I believe that the developed countries should seriously implement their commitment under Paris Agreement and also for previous call. And also they need to expand their financial support to support developing countries. So climate finance should no longer remain as a promise on paper. They need to implement in the real world to cope with this overshoot.
1: Yes, and actually for many years, keep 1.5 alive has been one of the defining slogans of international climate negotiations. But if crossing the 1.5 degrees is now unavoidable, does the climate movement need a new message? And what does that mean for upcoming summits like COP31?
0: Well, I think there is a misunderstanding probably in the past. Many people understood this 1.5 degree as the global temperature will never go above 1.5. But this is not the case. We can see that from this UNEP report that the more realistic message is probably we will cross the 1.5 for a time, but we must keep the peak as low as possible and shorten the period above 1.5 or shorten the period of overshoot, and then try to bring the temperature back towards that 1.5 degree. So I think that the debate should not be whether the 1.5 degree has failed or still possible. The more important question should be how high the peak temperature will be, how long the overshoot period will be, and who will suffer the loss during that period, and who should provide additional finance and capacity building support to cope with this overshoot period. So I think that for the future conference of the parties, the key issue is not to find a new slogan. I think that we need to realize that we are in an implementation phase. So the first thing is we need to carefully and seriously implement what we have committed, including mitigation, including finance support, including adaptation as well. At the same time, we need to move those practical issues forward, including that to cut emissions faster, and also especially from energy and non-carbon dioxide emissions, and invest heavily in adaptation to cope with those negative impacts. For developed countries, they need to deliver their climate finance commitment. And also, we

0: have a serious discussion about who will bear the responsibility and who will pay for future carbon removal, which will bring us back to 1.5 degrees.
1: Yes, Professor Teng Fei, thank you so much for joining us today.
0: Thank you.
2: 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I'm Zhao Ying. Thank you so much for listening. See you next time.

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0: Some say Chinese is one of the most difficult languages in the world, and learning it is almost impossible.
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0: Only because you're not learning it in the right way. 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
8: Yemeni rebels threaten more attacks on Saudi Arabia's airports. The Houthis are declaring strikes on Riyadh as part of a wider operation. Off the coast of Djibouti, a grim update from the UN. Over 100 migrants confirmed dead after their boat capsized. And Ukraine says it's waiting for details of an energy ceasefire with Russia. He backs the US idea. This after President Trump said the deal was already reached. Hello and thanks for joining us. I'm Diego Laje in Washington, D.C. Riyadh's international airport was hit again Sunday. There was a fire and several people were wounded. The airport remains closed after Saturday's attack in which 13 were killed. And it follows a renewed Houthi warning against using Saudi airports and airspace. Correspondent Sabir Safarov reports.
9: On Saturday afternoon, a missile hit the complex that houses Terminal 3 and 4, which handles domestic flights. It was the deadliest attack on Saudi Arabia in more than a decade. The victims include nationals from Saudi Arabia, Bangladesh, the United States, Jordan, Palestine, Syria, Sudan, and Egypt. Hospitals were flooded with patients brought in by ambulance and helicopter, and some of the injured are still in a critical condition. After the strike, police sealed every entrance and the lights around the complex were dimmed. However, no warning was sounded. The alert system stayed silent, and that's one of the questions people are asking today. This was the third attack on the same airport in a single week. The earlier strike killed at least four people, with Yemen's Houthi group claiming responsibility. The Saudi-led coalition has called Saturday's strike a war crime and promised a firm response. And the airport is not an isolated case. The coalition says its air defense have been shooting down Houthi drones and missiles across the country. In the past days, it reported intercepting a drone aimed to the eastern province and a ballistic missile over Al Kharj, southwest of Riyadh. A projectile is the retail near the airport of Dammam. Last Thursday, the coalition said it destroyed a missile and four drones over Khamis Mushayt in the south and another missile over Jazan. And on Wednesday, the Houthis claimed strikes on the Saudi military, and they were saying that behind all of this is a ground war. Saudi-backed government forces are pushing along Yemen's Red Sea coast, and the Houthis are answering by hitting Saudi cities and infrastructure. That matters well beyond Saudi Arabia. The Houthis are firing on shipping in the Red Sea, while Iran blocking the Strait of Hormuz, which squeezes Gulf to supply from the both sides. It's also why the World Petroleum Congress, which opened here today, is happening in a much emptier city than planned. The UK, France and Germany have warned their citizens to await Riyadh, and many delegates are arriving by road from the other airports, if they come at all. Sabir Safarov, Riyadh.
8: Meanwhile, explosions have been reported in Yemen's capital, Sana'a. Our correspondent, Ehab Elfandi, reports from the Houthi-controlled city.
10: The latest developments from Sana'a is that local authorities say Saudi Arabia has carried down a strike on Sana'a International Airport. This is the third time the airport has been targeted since the escalation between Riyadh and Saleh began in July. There are two key messages emerging from Sana'a today. First, Saleh's military spokesman Yahya Sari has reiterated a warning to airlines, airport personnel and travelers to steer clear of Saudi airports and airspace, with the exception of Mecca and Medina. He actually maintains these locations remain vulnerable to attack, and that Saudi Arabia will bear responsibility if incoming threats are not intercepted. However, the group has stopped short of explicitly claiming responsibility for Saturday's attack on Riyadh Airport, despite the Saudi-led coalition directly accusing it of carrying out this strike. Second, Sana'a's political messaging has taken actually on more forceful tone. The Sana'a-run foreign ministry said today that the principle of reciprocity will determine its military response to Saudi Arabia. It's pointed to the casualties caused by Saudi strikes and the destruction of Yemeni infrastructure, including Sana'a Airport. The ministry is calling for an end to Saudi military operations and restrictions on Yemen, warning that the repercussions for Saudi Arabia could become more severe if these actions persist. This comes on the heels, actually, of Ansarullah's claims of attacks of Riyadh Airport, airports, and the Hamis Mushayt military base earlier this week. The group has actually repeatedly insisted that its missiles stockpile is far from being depleted. It maintains that Yemen has more missiles. I mean, Ansarullah here, a group that has more missiles than other countries in the region, and it claims it could continue striking Saudi Arabia around the clock for even five years without running out. Back to you.
2: Ehab El-Fandi reporting there. At least 139 people died as a boat filled with migrants capsized off the coast of Djibouti. Authorities say the vessel was headed to Yemen with more than 300 aboard. At least 80 people survived. The shipwreck is among the deadliest ever recorded on that route, one of the most dangerous crossings in the world. To the Russia-Ukraine conflict, U.S. President Trump has announced an immediate energy ceasefire. Russia media have quoted Trump, but there's no comment from the Kremlin. But Ukrainian President Zelensky says Kyiv is ready to accept it if Moscow does the same.
5: We are ready for a ceasefire. We are ready to begin from any kind of steps of de-escalation. We are ready for energy ceasefire, not to attack energy both sides. And if the Russians want us not to attack their diesel, their refineries, and etc., we are asking President Trump give them signal not attack energy infrastructure of Ukraine.
2: After Trump's announcement, Ukraine reported Russian strikes on energy facilities in Kyiv and Kharkiv. Zelensky also says Ukraine will hold elections if President Putin agrees to a 60-day ceasefire. The magnitude 7.5 earthquake that rocked Panama has left a trail of destruction. In the central city of Benonome, buildings have partially collapsed. Despite destruction, there is a sense of calm as residents assess the damage and ask what comes next. CGTN's Michel Bege reports from Panama.
11: This is one of the most dramatic examples of the destruction left by Panama's earthquake. We are in Benonome. This is a town about 150 kilometers away from Panama City, a 2.5 hour driving distance. And this is one of the hotels that fell. It's a three-story building, but thankfully there were no fatalities. But this is not the only building damaged in Benonome. The earthquake also brought down one of the towers of the city's historical cathedral and severely damaged the provincial government building. This city is an important administrative and commercial center in central Panama, and now local authorities are assessing how extensive the damage really is. Across Panama, authorities have declared a state of emergency. At least 27 people have been injured, hundreds of homes and schools have been damaged, and more than 100 aftershocks have been recorded.
12: It was a very difficult moment. Although we had gone through an earthquake simulation, and we were supposed to have another national simulation on Monday, I still get emotional thinking about it, because even though we knew where to go and we had heard the whistle blow, our legs shook and the ground shook all over.
11: And while Panama seems to have avoided the devastating loss of life that we've seen in other earthquakes across Latin America, scenes like this one show just how strong this earthquake really was. Michelle Bega, CGTN, Benonome, Panama.
2: Coming up, mud flows sweep through parts of Nepal. This while India sees a new round of anti-government protests. The movement's leaders vow more demonstrations. Details after the break.
7: Keeping you up to date with all the world's top stories, this is The World Today.
2: Welcome back. In central Nepal, a flood has swept away multiple homes and buildings. The water was unleashed from a river blocked by a landslide. Many villagers were able to evacuate in time, but some are missing. The army says dozens of people were rescued, including foreigners. This more than 1 month after some 1,500 died and thousands are still missing from the landslide and flooding on the Nepal-China border. India's capital city saw clashes between police and anti-government protesters. This after the Cockroach Party's leaders were released from detention. Their movement demands the ouster of the election commissioner. He oversaw changes that deleted over 100 million names from the electoral roll. Ravinder Bava was at the scene of the protest in Delhi.
13: What we are seeing here, again, students have been detained. They were sitting on the road in the middle of the town, and now they are being detained and taken to other detention centers which have been set up, and they say they are going to come back, and this is how they will continue their protests.
14: Protesters, most of them members of student organizations, were dragged and pushed onto buses. Students staged flash protests, catching police by surprise. The students continued trying to reach the designated protest site, which police had fortified. Since Saturday, protesters have adopted a new strategy, spreading across the capital and staging flash demonstrations at different locations. The demonstrators carried posters and banners demanding the removal of the chief election commissioner and the scrapping of the voter list revision. Critics say the revised electoral rolls favor Prime Minister Narendra Modi's political party. The election commission has not commented, while the ruling party has denied the allegations. Police detained more than 2,000 people and locked down central Delhi to thwart Saturday's protest. Thousands of police and paramilitary personnel remained deployed across the city on Sunday. In a special hearing on Sunday, the Supreme Court directed the authorities to ensure that rail and metro services

0: services run normally, and the barricading should be reviewed unless it is necessary to put restrictions to maintain public order. Ravinder Baba, CGTN, Delhi.
1: In California, representatives from China and the U.S. have come together to discuss the climate crisis. Mark New reports on this joint effort.
2: At the 18th U.S.-China Green Energy Summit at Stanford University, experts from around the world come together to brainstorm on the next phase of energy transition. With rising temperatures, increasing emissions, and the El Nino weather pattern expected to intensify, some experts here say they cannot afford to let politics get in the way.
3: We must get out of the political polarization, because now green development has been a kind of culture war issue, particularly in the U.S., but also in Europe.
2: Former U.S. Energy Secretary Stephen Chu says carbon capture technologies and building structure durability are areas badly in need of improvement.
4: There could be a real partnership of both innovation from China and the United States.
2: He says the U.S. should not be afraid to learn from China.
5: Especially China's ability to industrialize things used to be the United States' advantage around the world. Now it's China's advantage. But we can learn from China and how to do this as well. Not just in, but in climate change, the stakes are so high that we have to work together.
2: Rapidly increasing use of AI is also leading to high water consumption and greenhouse gases. Steve Wesley is a former Tesla board member who also teaches a Stanford graduate business school class called The Technology, Politics, and Finance for Solving Global Warming.
6: AI is going to help us solve diseases. It's going to carry many of the benefits for the future that could unlock all sorts of great opportunities for the human race. But it is going to require a lot of energy. I believe we can solve the energy issues, and we're doing that today. Thanks to China for providing subsidized solar and battery. This is helpful and leading the EV revolution. But we need to be careful that increased industrialization does not increase the heating up of the planet.
7: But as an increasing demand for AI and AI data centers challenges energy and natural resources, researchers thought it would be interesting to ask AI itself what it thinks China and the U.S. can learn from each other.
2: The U.S.-China Green Energy Council asked three of the top U.S. AI models and three of the top Chinese ones regarding energy transition. What can the U.S. learn from China, and what can China learn from the U.S.? They said for the U.S., it was to learn more about tech such as ultra-high transmission lines and manufacturing. And for China, they advised learning more about markets and price signals. But researchers say the final question was most important. What do both countries need to solve by 2035?
8: All the six models point to how you can solve the challenge with the high percentage renewable power system. If both U.S. and China can solve the problem, we solve the whole world problem, because these two countries taking more than 80% of greenhouse emission.
2: Another key area of agreement among officials, academics, and scientists here is that bringing together students from China, the U.S., and other parts of the world to work side by side may be the best long-term strategy for taking on one of the most consequential challenges of our time. Mark New, CGTN, Stanford, California.
1: And for more on the summit and green energy, let's turn to Wang Qi. He is chairman and CEO of U.S.-China Green Energy Council and joins me from San Jose, California. First, it's great having you. And my first question is, AI is driving a surge in electricity demand. Can clean energy keep up?
9: Yes, the quick answer is yes. And because now the cost of clean energy has become very low, and we can easily to make in great amount of clean energy. However, we need also rebuild our energy system. Otherwise, we cannot use well of this old clean energy. We cannot really support the AI and the data center. So the key question is how we can reshape our new energy system, make our grid use this new energy well, so then they can support AI. From other side, actually AI can also be help energy system become more efficient, maybe give more good the solution for the energy system. So maybe AI can be also part of the solution for the energy system.
1: And at the same time, the US and China dominate different parts of the green energy supply chain. Do you think cooperation could be possible? Where do you see potential areas?
9: I still think it's very possible, because from the clean energy side, both US and China really have a complementary strength. The US side, we have the breakthrough innovation, and we have good the basic science, and we also have the good capital and software. On the China side, have the good manufacturing, we have the very good implementation, and also we have good, when you do the technology, you can easily to scale up to very large volume. So this is actually a naturally complement each other. If they both countries can work together, I think still can make the very good win-win situation. And actually, the more important, they can make the energy transition for the world become much faster and with lower price.
1: And Qi, grid bottlenecks are becoming a bigger problem than actually generating renewable power, according to many analysts. Do you think policymakers are focusing on the wrong part of the transition?
9: Well, the problem is, probably it is true, because right now in the U.S., the bottleneck is how soon you can get a permit for the grid and you can build a new transmission line, which now taking a much longer time. So that cannot catch up the speed. So I think definitely grid now become a bottleneck. So we need to really, the policymaker, try to work hard to cut down the permit and other the paperwork at the time, let transmission can grow faster. Then you can help the energy transition in a much faster speed.
1: And China has built manufacturing scale in batteries, you know, solar, EVs. Can the US compete without actually becoming more protectionist?
9: I think, you know, definitely that's a lot of concern over there. But I think, you know, one side, U.S. definitely need to invest to make something is happening in the local, you know, but in the meantime, you need to make a good balance, you know, so some part can maybe made in U.S., some part maybe in the other countries. We need really, you know, to make a good balance between the resilience and the cost.
1: At the same time, global supply chains increase the carbon footprint of components for new alternative and renewable energy. How do you balance the carbon footprint of producing these components and the actual savings in carbon emissions?
9: Yeah, so that part, you know, we probably need to really make some new inventions, new breakthrough to help our the manufacturing really can cut down their emission the amount. And also meantime, we should have how to see how can recycle so the our old materials we can less to consume the more raw material from the nature. But these two ways we can, I'm thinking we still can cut down emission costs and help the energy transition to a zero carbon world.
1: And critical minerals remain a major point of contention. How exposed is the clean energy transition to this kind of geopolitical disruption?
9: Yes, that's also another lot of concern over there. My point is, you know, we definitely need the supply chain become diversified. You cannot really keep the supply chain in maybe in one or only one few countries. We shouldn't need to be like all the mining, refining, processing in the maybe multiple countries. When you have the diversification, then you can maybe increase the resilience. But the other side, we cannot really say that we can move everything back to one country again. And in that way, probably can increase costs very rapidly. And then they can actually slow down energy transition.
1: Wang Qi, thank you very much for your time and insights. Great having you.
9: You're welcome.
1: A new defense agreement is putting Greenland at the center of a debate over Arctic security. The U.S. is expanding its military access while NATO is strengthening its presence across the region. But will this make the Arctic safer or create new tensions? Evangelos Ipsas reports from Reykjavik.
10: A new deal, a bigger American military footprint, and hopes of a fresh start. Washington is set to gain access to two additional military areas in Greenland. The island's government has welcomed the agreement, but after President Trump's threats to take control of Greenland, rebuilding trust may take longer.
11: I would say we've been under the threat of US for the last almost 7 years. So it's been like a dysfunctional relationship, and just overnight you had to be best friends with US again. So it will take time to build up trust, to be honest.
10: Washington sees Greenland as vital to its security. NATO points to Russian military activity as a reason for launching its mission to strengthen defenses. But there are risks.
12: That said, I still think the Arctic remains a relatively low-threat region for armed conflict. But tensions have increased, and the possibility of miscalculation and unintended consequences of actions has gone up. And so we are right to be worried about security in the Arctic.
10: Greenland may be at the center of this debate, but the stakes go well beyond the island. Here in Iceland, NATO has a strategic getaway to the North Atlantic. And as its military presence continues to grow, the challenge is strengthening security without undermining Arctic cooperation. Denmark wants NATO's Arctic Sentry mission to become a lasting presence. And non-Arctic countries like Italy also have a stake in the region's future.
13: We are a contributor of stability, so because we are very much interested in keeping the Arctic as an area of low tension. So we see that the geopolitical situation in the world is becoming more tense, and so Arctic should be preserved as an area of stability and cooperation.
10: Across the Arctic, Alaska faces Russia across the Bering Strait. Its governor argues that stronger defenses don't necessarily mean preparing for war.
14: I think it makes sense to modernize your military assets, but that doesn't mean you're gearing up for a conflict. A lot of times when you have the assets there, there's actually more cooperation and less conflict. I know that sounds contradictory, but we see in other parts of the world.
10: For Greenland, it's about sovereignty. For Washington, security. And for the Arctic, the question is whether stronger defenses will preserve the peace or put it under greater strain. Evangelos Ipsos for CGTN, Reykjavik, Iceland.
1: Still ahead, mayors from across the world come together in China. They kick off an event at an ancient capital city when we return.
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1: Welcome back. City officials from around the world are in Luoyang for the 2026 Global Mayors Dialogue. The event explores how historical cities can preserve their cultural heritage while pursuing economic growth and development.
17: Known as one of China's ancient capitals, Luoyang is hosting city mayors and other representatives from countries including Italy, the UK, Belarus, Algeria, and Greece. At the opening ceremony on Sunday, participants highlighted the importance of cultural exchanges and cooperation.
18: It is excellent. Everything, the hospitality, the people here are very good, so friendly.
19: And the good thing is learn from each other. You know, some of the meetings I've had and the conversations that have taken place is about learning from other people. And I think it's been great to hear what goes well and what doesn't go well and what we can take back to Durham.
17: During the main dialogue, the mayor of Luoyang addressed those gathered to share his city's experiences in balancing heritage preservation with modern urban development. Discussions covered how cities can make better use of their cultural resources, develop tourism and creative industries, and create new economic opportunities while protecting their historical identity.
20: The dialogue is very, very interesting, and it's beautiful dialogue because a lot of different city, and we realize the connection from Luoyang all the world, in particular with Italian, and it's a good experience stay here.
17: Delegates also visited cultural landmarks during their stay, including the Longmen Grottoes and leading local manufacturers.
21: For these city leaders, the discussion is about more than just preserving the past. It's about how Asian cities can turn their cultural heritage into new opportunities for economic growth and urban development. Xia Ruixue, CGTN, Luoyang, Henan Province.
1: 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I'm Diego Laje.
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1: Now the news. I'm Tian Lu. Iran says the United States has accepted some of its conditions for reopening the Strait of Hormuz, but uncertainty remains over other demands. Iranian security official Mohsen Rezai says Tehran has submitted 7 conditions through diplomatic channels involving Pakistan, Qatar, and Iraq. He says Washington has responded by accepting some of the terms, while others remain unclear. Iranian Foreign Minister Saeed Abbas Araghchi has offered to help facilitate dialogue between Saudi Arabia and Yemen. In a phone call with his Saudi counterpart, Prince Faisal bin Farhan, Araghchi said military action would only worsen the situation and stressed that there is no military solution to the crises in West Asia. The call came amid intensified Saudi airstrikes on Houthi-led areas and repeated Houthi missile and drone attacks on targets inside Saudi Arabia. Yemen's Houthis have launched more strikes on Riyadh's international airport, killing 1 and injuring 11. The Houthi group says it has also carried out 4 missile and drone operations against airports and energy facilities across Saudi Arabia. In Yemen, Saudi airstrikes have continued across Houthi-held areas as the Saudi-led coalition vowed to respond firmly to the Houthi strikes. The Houthis said on Sunday that Saudi Arabia carried out 124 airstrikes in Yemen, targeting the capital Sana'a and several other provinces. Sunday's attack on Riyadh's airport came a day after a Houthi attack on the same airport killed at least 12 and injured over 300. U.S. President Donald Trump says Russia and Ukraine have agreed to an immediate ceasefire targeting energy infrastructure, but Ukrainian President Volodymyr Zelensky says he is unaware of any such agreement. Zelensky tells a U.S. media outlet that Ukraine will agree if Russia agrees to an energy ceasefire. Meanwhile, the Kremlin has blamed Ukrainian drone attacks during Russia's parliamentary elections for undermining prospects for an immediate resumption of peace talks. At least 4 people are dead after Hurricane Isaias hit the southeast coast of the United States. It also left more than 700,000 residents in Florida, Alabama, Georgia, and Mississippi without power. The storm has weakened to a post-tropical cyclone. At least 5 people are missing after a flash flood swept away dozens of houses in central Nepal. The flood also affected 4 hydropower projects in Gokhan district. The Nepal army says it has airlifted dozens of people to safety while search and rescue operations are underway. Authorities have urged residents in vulnerable areas to move to safer locations. Panama has declared a state of emergency to coordinate relief efforts and assist communities affected by a powerful earthquake that struck the country on Friday. Officials say the declaration will ensure government agencies remain on standby and have the resources needed to assist those affected. Authorities in Kenya have intensified Ebola surveillance after the country's first imported case. The patient had travelled through 3 Ebola-affected provinces in the Democratic Republic of the Congo before entering Uganda and Kenya. He died in Nairobi. Health authorities are tracing contacts and urging the public to report symptoms and travel history promptly. Former Chinese Vice Foreign Minister Fu Yin has called for greater international cooperation on scientific research and environmental protection in the Arctic. While leading a Chinese delegation to the Arctic Circle Assembly in Iceland, Fu said climate change, rather than imagined security threats, is the real challenge facing the region. She called on countries to pool their strength and resources, enhance scientific research cooperation, and make early preparations. The redeveloped Huanggang port in Shenzhen has begun operation, enhancing cross-border travel between Shenzhen and Hong Kong. The 24-hour passenger land boundary control point features a new clearance model that combines collaborative inspection and joint clearance. The system is expected

0: could reduce average clearance time from around 30 minutes to 5 minutes. In sports, Zheng Qingwen has defeated French Open champion Mira Andreeva in straight sets to win the China Open. The victory makes her the tournament's first ever local champion. And that's the news. I'm Ken Lu.
1: From epic tales of mystery and magic to accounts of battle and empire, from the verses of ancient poets,
2: 关关雎鸠，在河之洲,
1: to the masterpieces of our times, A Light on Literature brings to life China's literary heritage and a look at the world in a new light.

Hi, I'm Huang Rui. Welcome to A Light on Literature, a presentation of timeless works of Chinese literature. On today's show, we continue by presenting the book 2 Years in the Forbidden City, written by Empress Derlin, who was a renowned lady-in-waiting to the Empress Dowager Cixi in the early 20th century. In today's episode, Man Lin narrates the second chapter of the book, titled At the Palace. Enjoy.

Chapter 2 at the Palace. When we reached the city gates, which were about halfway between our house and the summer palace, they were wide open for us to pass. This quite surprised us, as all gates are closed at 7 o'clock in the evening and are not opened except on special occasions until daylight. We inquired of the guard why this was and were told that orders had been given for the gates to be opened for us to pass. The officials who had charge were standing in a double line, dressed in full official dress, and saluted us as we passed. It was still quite dark when we had passed through the gate, and I thought of the many experiences of my short life, but this was by far the strangest of them all. I wondered what Her Majesty would be like and whether she would like me or not. We were told that probably we would be asked to stay at the court, and I thought that if that came to pass, I would possibly be able to influence Her Majesty in favor of reform, and so be of valuable assistance to China. These thoughts made me feel happy, and I made up my mind then and there that I would do all I could and use any influence I might have in the future towards the advancement of China and for her welfare. While I was still dreaming of these pleasant prospects, a faint red line appeared on the horizon, heralding the coming of a most perfect day, and so it proved. As the light grew brighter and I could distinguish objects, a very pretty view gradually opened to me, and as we came nearer to the palace, I could see a high red wall which zigzagged from hill to hill and enclosed the palace grounds. The tops of the wall and buildings were covered with yellow and green tiles and made a most dazzling picture in the bright sunlight. Pagodas of different sizes and styles were passed, and when we arrived at the village of Haitian, about 4 li from the palace gates, we were told by the officers we only had a short distance further to go. This was good news, as I began to think we would never get there. This village was quite a pretty country place of one-story houses built of brick, which were very neat and clean, as are most of the houses in the northern part of China. The children trooped out to see the procession pass,

0: and I heard one remark to another. Those ladies are going to the palace to become empresses, which amused me very much. Soon after leaving Haitian, we came to a Pai Lo archway, a very beautiful piece of old Chinese architecture and carved work, and from here got our first view of the palace gates, which were about 100 yards ahead. These gates are cut into the solid wall surrounding the palace and consist of one very large gate in the center and two smaller ones on each side. The center gate is only opened when their majesties pass in and out of the palace. Our chairs were set down in front of the left gate, which was open. Outside of these gates, at a distance about 500 yards, were two buildings where the guard stayed at night. Just as we arrived, I saw a number of officials talking excitedly, and some of them went into the gate, shouting,
1: "Lai la! Dao la!"
0: Have come, have arrived. When we got out of our chairs, we were met by two eunuchs of the fourth rank, Crystal Button and Feather. This feather, which is worn by eunuchs of the fourth rank, comes from a bird called the mog, horse flower, which is found in Sichuan province. They are gray and are dyed black, and are much wider than the peacock feather. These two eunuchs were accompanied by 10 small eunuchs carrying yellow silk screens, which they placed around our chairs when we alighted. It appeared that Her Majesty had given orders that these screens should be brought to us. This is considered a great honor. They were 10 feet long and 20 feet high and were held by two eunuchs. These two eunuchs of high rank were extremely polite and stood at each side of the gate and invited us to enter. Passing through the gate, we came into a very large paved courtyard, about 300 feet square, in which there were a great many small flower beds and old pine trees, from which hung all kinds of birds in cages. On the side opposite to the gates we had entered was a red brick wall with three gates exactly like the others. On the right and left side were long rows of low buildings, each containing 12 rooms, used as waiting rooms. The courtyard was full of people dressed in official robes of the different ranks and after the Chinese fashion. All seemed to be very busy doing nothing. When they saw us, they stood still and stared. The two eunuchs who were showing us the way conducted us to one of these rooms. This room was about 20 feet square, just ordinarily furnished in black wood furniture, with red cloth cushions and silk curtains hanging from the three windows. We were not in this room more than 5 minutes when a gorgeously dressed eunuch came and said, "Imperial edict says to invite Yu Tai Tai, Lady Yu, and young ladies to wait in the East Side Palace." On his saying this, the two eunuchs who were with us knelt down and replied, "Ja, yes." Whenever Her Majesty gives an order, it is considered an imperial edict or command, and all servants are required to kneel when any command is transmitted to them, the same as they would if in Her Majesty's presence. Then they told us to follow them, and we went through another left gate to another courtyard, laid out exactly the same as the former, except that the Renshou Dian, audience hall, is situated on the north side and the other buildings were a little larger. The eunuchs showed us into the east side building, which was beautifully furnished with reddish black wood exquisitely carved, the chairs and tables covered with blue satin and the walls hung with the same material. In different parts of the room were 14 clocks of all sizes and shapes. I know this, for I counted them.

0: In a little while, two servant girls came and waited on us and told us that Her Majesty was dressing and that we were to wait a little time. This little time proved to be a matter of more than 2 hours and a half. But as this is considered nothing in China, we did not get impatient. From time to time, eunuchs came and brought milk to drink and about 20 or more dishes of various kinds of food, which Her Majesty sent. She also sent us each a gold ring with a large pearl in the center. Later, the chief eunuch Li Lianying came, dressed in his official clothes. He was of the second rank and wore a red button and peacock feather, and was the only eunuch that was ever allowed to wear the peacock feather. He was a very ugly man, very old, and his face was full of wrinkles. But he had beautiful manners and said that Her Majesty would receive us in a little while and brought us each a jade ring which she had sent us. We were very much surprised that she should give us such beautiful presents before she had even seen us, and felt most kindly disposed toward her for her generosity. Soon after Li Lianying had gone, two court ladies, daughters of Prince Qing, came in and asked the eunuchs who were attending us if we could speak Chinese, which we thought a great joke. I was the first one to speak and told them, of course, we could speak our own language, although we knew several others. They were very much surprised and said, "Oh, how funny. They can talk the language as well as we do." We, in turn, were very much surprised to find such ignorant people in the Imperial Palace and concluded that their opportunities for acquiring knowledge were very limited. Then they told us Her Majesty was waiting to receive us, and we went immediately.
1: Welcome to Light on Literature, a presentation of timeless works of Chinese literature. I'm Huang Rei. Today, Man Li narrates 2 Years in the Forbidden City, a book written by Princess Deling, who was a renowned lady-in-waiting to the Empress Dowager Cixi in the early 20th century. Deling's point of view offers a quite unique and surprisingly intimate portrayal of the Empress and Beijing's imperial palace in China's last feudal dynasty. Please enjoy the show.

After walking through three courtyards very similar to those we had previously passed through, we came to a magnificent building, just a one mass of exquisite carving. Large lanterns made of buffalo horns hung all over the veranda, covered with red silk, from which red silk tassels were hanging, and from each of these tassels was suspended a beautiful piece of jade. There were two smaller buildings flanking this large one, also one mass of carvings and hung with lanterns. At the door of the large building, we met a lady dressed the same as Prince Qing's daughters, with the exception that she had a phoenix in the center of her headdress, which distinguished her from the others. This lady came out to meet us, smiling, and shook hands with us in the most approved foreign fashion. We were told later that this was the young empress, wife of the Emperor Quanxu. She said, "Her Majesty has sent me to meet you," and was very sweet and polite, and had beautiful manners, but was not very pretty. Then we heard a loud voice from the hall saying, "Tell them to come in at once." We went into this hall immediately and saw an old lady dressed in a beautiful yellow satin gown, embroidered all over with pink

peonies, and wearing the same kind of headdress with flowers on each side, made of pearls and jade, a pearl tassel on the left side, and a beautiful phoenix in the center, made of purest jade. Over her gown, she wore a cape, the most magnificent and costly thing I ever saw. This cape was made of about 3,500 pearls, the size of a canary bird's egg, all exactly alike in color and perfectly round. It was made on the fishnet pattern and had a fringe of jade pendants and was joined with two pure jade clasps. In addition to this, Her Majesty wore two pairs of pearl bracelets, one pair of jade bracelets, several jade rings, and on her third and little fingers of her right hand, she wore gold fingernail protectors about 3 inches long, and on the left hand, two fingernail protectors made of jade and about the same length. Her shoes were trimmed with small tassels made of pearls and embroidered with tiny pieces of different colored jade. Her Majesty stood up when she saw us and shook hands with us. She had a most fascinating smile and was very much surprised that we knew the court etiquette so well. After she had greeted us, she said to my mother, Yu Tai Tai, Lady Yu, you are a wonder the way you have brought your daughters up. They speak Chinese just as well as I do, although I know they have been abroad for so many years, and how is it that they have such beautiful manners? Their father was always very strict with them, my mother replied. He made them study their own language first, and they had to study very hard. I'm pleased to hear their father has been so careful with them, Her Majesty said, and given them such a fine education. She took my hands and looked into my face and smiled and kissed me on both cheeks and said to my mother, I wish to have your daughters and hope they will stay with me. We were very much pleased at this and thanked her for her kindness. Her Majesty asked all sorts of questions about our Paris gowns and said we must wear them all the time, as she had very little chance to see them at the court. She was particularly in love with our Louis XV high heel shoes. While we were talking to her, we saw a gentleman standing at a little distance, and after a while, she said, Let me introduce you to the Emperor Quanxu. But you must call him Wan Sui Ye, master of 10,000 years, and call me Lao Zuzong, the great ancestor. His Majesty shyly shook hands with us. He was a man about 5 feet 7 inches in height, very thin, but with very strong features, high nose and forehead, large, brilliant black eyes, strong mouth, very white, even teeth, altogether good-looking. I noticed he had a very sad look, although he was smiling all the time we were there. At this juncture, the head eunuch came, knelt down on the marble floor, and announced that Her Majesty's chair was ready, and she asked us to go with her to the audience hall, distant about 2 minutes' walk, where she was going to receive the heads of the different boards. It was a beautiful day, and her open chair was waiting. This chair is carried by 8 eunuchs all dressed in official robes, a most unusual sight. The head eunuch walked on her left side, and a second eunuch on her right side, each with a steadying hand on the chair pole. 4 eunuchs of the 5th rank in front and 12 eunuchs of the 6th rank walked behind. Each eunuch carried something in his hand, such as Her Majesty's clothes, shoes, handkerchiefs, combs, brushes, powder boxes, looking glasses of different sizes, perfumes, pins, black and red ink, yellow paper, cigarettes, water pipes, and the last one carried her yellow satin-covered stool. Besides this,

came down from the chair, she went into the hall and mounted her throne just behind this table. And His Majesty mounted a smaller one at her left side. The ministers all kneeling on the floor in front of her and on the opposite side of the table. At the back of the hall was a large dais about 20 feet long by about 18 feet wide, enclosed by a magnificently carved railing about 2 feet high running all the way round, open only in the front in two places just large enough for a person to pass through. These two openings were reached by a flight of 6 steps. At the back of this dais was a small screen, and immediately in front of this, in the center, was Her Majesty's throne. Immediately behind was an immense carved wood screen, the most beautiful thing I ever saw, 20 feet long by 10 feet high. In front of Her Majesty's throne was a long, narrow table. At the left side was a smaller throne for the emperor. The theme of the carving and furnishings of this dais was the phoenix and peony, most exquisitely carved in ebony wood. In fact, the theme of the entire room was the same. On each side of Her Majesty's throne were 2 upright ebony poles, on the top of which were peacock feathers made into the shape of a fan. The upholstery was entirely of yellow Chinese velvet. Just before Her Majesty took her seat on her throne, she ordered us to go behind the screen with the young empress and the court ladies. This we did, and could hear the conversation between Her Majesty and the ministers very plainly. And as my readers will see later, I made good use of this.

What you just heard was Chapter 2 of the book, 2 Years in the Forbidden City, written by Princess Derling and narrated by Man Ling. Join us next time on A Light on Literature for the third chapter, titled A Play at the Court. I'm Huang Rei. See you next time.

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0: Only because you're not learning it in the right way. Why not try Takeaway Chinese, where you can take some Chinese away and experience progress day by day. Takeaway Chinese, we will promise you a difference.
7: We take a trip to China together.
8: China's not just a time capsule, it has transformed.
7: We were so, so amazed.
9: I told you you should come to China earlier.
7: You could be eating cuisine, different dishes from every single ethnic group for each meal for an entire week and still not have tried everything.
9: Welcome to Takeaway Chinese. And today we're bringing you a special series, My China Story. It's a series that shines light on the personal journeys of expats living in China. Through their stories, you're able to get a glimpse of their everyday experiences here in China, but also their experiences in work, study, travel, and beyond. And today, we invited a very cute couple coming from the United States. They had a very stable life back in the States, in California, but somehow they decided to uproot that life and move to China. What led to their decisions? We'll talk about it today.
7: Thank you so much for having us. We're very excited to be on the Takeaway Chinese podcast.
9: And so first of all, can you introduce yourself a little bit to our audience?
7: Sure, I can start. My name is Grace. My Chinese name is Jia Yong. And I was born and raised in the United States, specifically on the East Coast, not too far from Washington, D.C., actually. My entire family is from Fujian province, specifically Fuzhou. And my parents and my grandparents actually immigrated to America, you know, many decades ago. And so I was born there. And growing up, my brother and I actually didn't have much opportunities to visit China. So now during this time of me having this extended experience and time here has been very life-changing. And I'll talk about more of that later on. But after I graduated college, I moved to California and I met Yongjian in California.
9: And Yongjian, also tell us about your side as well.
8: Totally. So my name is Yongjian. I was actually born in China. I was born in Jinan in Shandong province. And when I was 9, I moved to the US with my parents. And, you know, luckily growing up, I had the opportunity to spend every summer in China, my hometown in Jinan, because my grandparents were still living there. And those experiences were, you know, kind of life-changing because they allowed me to reconnect with my Chinese culture, you know, and to really like see how China changed throughout the years, you know, to hear all my grandparents' stories and, you know, to humanize China. Happy to share more about that, you know, later and our experiences living in China.
9: I think you spent most of your time in China now in recent years. So we want to know the reasons behind that.
7: So

0: Going back almost 3 years ago, Yongjian had suggested that we take a trip to China together. And at the time, I was very nervous when he brought up that suggestion. He was very excited because he said, "Oh, my yeye is still in Shandong. He is almost 90 years old. So I want to introduce you to him because he is, my biggest role model. But I also want to visit Fujian." At the time, you had never been to Fujian
1: No, the
0: before.
1: southernmost city I'd been in China at that time was Shanghai, right? So I've never been to Fujian.
2: It's still central area in China.
1: Right.
0: Yes, exactly. It's funny because Fujian people consider Shanghai like northern
1: Yeah.
0: China. But anyways, so at that point 3 years ago, I still was very nervous about visiting China because my Mandarin wasn't very proficient. And that made me very insecure about visiting China because I knew that once I start talking to somebody, whether it's someone at a cafe, a restaurant, or a hotel, they'll immediately notice, "Oh, why can't you communicate?" There's kind of this awkward moment of making you kind of realize, "Oh, maybe I should have taken learning Mandarin more seriously when I was younger," right? I just felt pretty insecure about it. But just some other fears, culture shock, going to China. When I was young, I remember visiting Beijing with my family. And at the time, Beijing was still like very, very, polluted and definitely not as developed as it is now. And so I remember as a young child feeling like, "Oh, going to China once is enough and I'm not going to go back." But Yongjian really insisted, and we took this trip together almost 3 years ago to we started in Fujian, we went to Xiamen, we went to Fuzhou, we went to Hangzhou, Jinan, Guangzhou, and it was a month of traveling throughout China. And we were so amazed, especially myself, at what I was seeing. I had not expected the China that was in front of my eyes. And the reason for that is because my mom and dad left China, in the 80s. Right. So it was just this moment of realizing I don't know anything about my heritage culture, my homeland, and I need to spend more time here. I need to learn Putonghua. I can't just be someone who is so separated from my heritage culture. So that was a huge motivation for us to come to China.
2: That happened in 2023. And did Yongjian give you that "I told you" look? Like, "I told you you should come to China earlier. I told you it would be a fine trip."
1: Yeah, it's really interesting, like seeing, Grace's eyes and, just kind of like sparkle up, right? Because for me, I guess I didn't really appreciate coming back to China every summer. I just kind of took that for granted. So just like seeing her eyes sparkle up, just like at every we would visit like different cities. Like the moment we landed in Xiamen, she was like, "Oh my gosh, this is like a whole metropolis." And also, when she, I was taking her around my hometown in Shandong, my favorite childhood places, all the traditional places, all the doufu nao, youtiao, ma ti shao bing, and then just such a beautiful moment.
2: Yeah, I think that is sort of an old stereotype for a lot of people outside of China who've never been to China, is that they didn't realize how diverse China can be when it comes to cultures, when it comes to food, when it comes even to languages. We have like dozens of different dialects. I mean, people in Shandong in their original dialect won't be able to communicate with people from Fujian. Even within the same province of Fujian, people speak a different dialect that sometimes is also beyond communicable. So that is something I think is also very interesting to watch. But I do want to check with you when during that 2023 trip, you mentioned Yongjian that Grace's eyes sort of sparkled. What would be the biggest sparkle that you've seen throughout the trip, and out of what reasons?
1: Oh my gosh, I think Grace is more equipped to answer that question, but I would say a few major things. Number one is the transformation of China from the stories that were told, her family growing up in the 80s when China was just emerging as opening up to the rest of the world. I think the stories are more focused from an angle of hardship, right? We grew up difficult, we worked hard, now we're in America. Don't look towards the past, right? Look towards the future. But I think for Grace, seeing that transformation in China and the economic development, all the high-speed trains, the transportation networks, metros, how everything's open late at night, and also interacting with the youth in China. It made her realize that China's not just a time capsule, it has transformed. And for immigrants, right, who choose to settle in other places, it's really important to come back and just check out how your heritage homeland has changed. Yeah, you don't have to, move back here permanently, right? But I feel like maintaining that sort of connection with your heritage homeland is something that is beautiful and should be celebrated.
2: And what about Grace? When was your, oh my gosh, or aha moment, a wow moment when you visited China, in 2023?
0: It's really funny because when I was growing up, even when I met Yongjian, he asked me, "Tell me more about Fuzhou. Like, what is Fuzhou like?" And the last time I had been to Fuzhou, I was a very young child. All I remember was visiting my family's village. There was no air conditioning. There were mosquitoes everywhere. And the home that, my dad and my grandma and grandpa grew up in was not in a condition that I.
2: A child would love to stay, right?
0: Exactly. It was not sufficient for this small, very Americanized child to. Get used to. So I would tell Yongjian, like, "Oh, Fuzhou is a village." And it is, I would tell him stories that my mom and dad would tell me about their time in the village. And Yongjian said, "No, Fuzhou is a city of 9 million people." And I was in disbelief, and he started to, look up photos and videos online and showing me Fuzhou, this big city, and all the roads and all the buildings. And I thought to myself, like, really? Like, could this possibly be true? And so my eyes just lit up when I went to Fuzhou, when I went to the city. We got in the Didi from the Gaotie station, and the Didi started driving, us to our hotel. And I was just looking out the window and seeing just so many skyscrapers. And I think, in addition to that, visiting my family's village as an adult. And comparing and contrasting their village to the city, it made me realize how much China has changed, and also just how hard people had to work in China in order to get to this point in time. Because I'm so well aware of how hard my parents worked when they were in America. Because I watched them w go to work every day. But I didn't realize how hard it was in China as well, So I think going to their village was also just transformative because in the village, they started telling us stories. They being my mom and my dad and my grandma and grandpa, they actually joined us for part of the trip in Fuzhou. And when they were walking through the village, they just started becoming very open with talking about their past in a way that Chinese families are never that open. I remember asking them these questions in the past about, "Oh, tell me about, your childhood." And they would try not to talk too much about it. But in the village, they would tell me so many stories. And it made me really proud of them. Like, wow.
2: It's also very interesting when you travel around, or somehow find more connection with your own family and with yourself even on some level, which I think is very, very interesting. I actually noticed this trend, I would say, that a lot of overseas Chinese, you know, whether 1.5 generation or the

0: second generation or even further down, that they want to reconnect with China, if this is the right way to describe that. And I guess you are also part of that trend. So I want to check with you guys the reasons behind, like, why is it so important to get to know the heritage of yourself, and why is it important to reconnect with China for these young Chinese, young overseas Chinese?
1: So when we traveled to China in 2023, there was no China maxing trend yet. Actually, at the time, Xiaohongshu, Red Note, didn't have English translations yet. So I remember, like, Yongjian actually planned our trip using Xiaohongshu, and he was telling me about it, and I was like, oh, great, like, I want to use it too. But then he said, oh, but it's only in Chinese. And I said, oh no, I can't read. So I couldn't use Red Note. But now China maxing and Red Note, so many people from abroad are using it. Coming to China is becoming the next, like, viral sensation. But for us, reconnecting with China was not about chasing a trend, right? For me, what it was about was also just really strengthening my understanding of my family. I think a lot of both Chinese kids and Chinese American kids have the same struggle, where they find it hard to understand their parents, because our parents grew up in such a different time period with much more significant hardships, you could say. And so, you know, when our parents tell us, finish your rice, you must eat every grain of rice in your bowl, for us, it may be hard to understand why.
0: Just nagging.
1: Why should we finish, right? Yeah. It feels like it's nagging and it's annoying. But when I went to my family's village, I started to understand why.
0: Mm-hmm.
1: You know, when they would tell us, like, oh, like, be grateful for everything you have. Be grateful for access to education. Be grateful for, you know, access to medical care, all these things. It's hard for you to comprehend why you should be grateful for those things until you see for yourself that these things were never guaranteed in different times, right? Decades ago in China. And so when I got to see that, I got to understand my family more. I got to have more empathy for them and more understanding. And I think that's what we all need as a younger generation. We should be making the effort to understand our parents. And yes, we may not always get along with them because they have very different views on life, but we should meet them halfway. Right. Mm-hmm. I think that's the difference between traveling to China as an overseas Chinese versus traveling to China as just a foreigner with no ethnic Chinese background. When you're traveling to China as an overseas Chinese, it's very deeply personal, mm-hmm. and it could help you really understand your family. Just like in that new movie we watched in theaters in China. It's called
2: Yamada Qingshu.
1: Yes. Okay, Ama the
0: Dear You. I think the English name is Dear You. It's a very touching movie.
1: Exactly. Mm-hmm. That movie shows exactly what I'm talking about, right? Mm. I'm not going to spoil the movie. I know some people haven't watched it yet, but that movie shows the power of taking the time to understand your family's history.
0: And speaking of heritage, actually, if we look both of your heritages, we can say that you are from slightly differences, even though we're both Chinese. We're coming from different regions of China, hence different cultures. I'm just wondering, do you guys have, like, cultural differences of your own within your own relationship? I mean, when it comes to the choice of tofu, which one do you pick, the sweet one or the savory one?
2: Oh my gosh, we just had this conversation last year. I mean, sorry, not, we just had this conversation yesterday because Grace was hungry and she's like, oh, buy me some, like, tofu nao, dou hua. And, you know, we're in Guangzhou right now and there's a dou hua place, like, right nearby. And she's like, I want the sweet one. And I'm like, yeah, I don't really have a sweet tooth at the moment. I want to add some soy sauce, some like, xiangyou, jiangyou, ma zhi, and all that,
1: I do prefer the sweet one, and he does prefer the savory one. I think what's really interesting is that we experience being a mixed northern and southern Chinese couple as more of an opportunity than something that is a source of conflict, because we get to learn so much from each other about how northern Chinese people celebrate, certain holidays versus how southern people celebrate certain holidays. And we try to take the best of both, right? So during Chinese New Year, during Chunjie, one of my favorite things to eat is seafood. Right, growing up, we had a lot of seafood during Chunjie, and Yongjian, he would mostly eat
2: I mean, dumplings, right? Jiaozi,
1: dumplings.
2: that's.
1: But when we were living in California, what we did is we did both,
2: Oh, yeah.
1: right?
0: Oh, you have seafood and dumplings.
1: Exactly.
2: We did. We hosted a very small Chinese New Year's gathering. I think that was 2 years ago, when about 2023, right? We invited our friends over and we cooked a feast. We had Fuzhou Yu Wan, Fuzhou Ni Sish Balls. We also had Mu Xu Rou, which is like the Shandong stir fry, maybe like Shandong Guo Tie. Some seafood as well. Changnian Gao, right?
0: The sticky rice, fried sticky rice, stir-fried sticky rice slices. I'm not really sure how to describe that into English, but you have to try it. You have to see it to know how delicious that dish is. But that's very interesting because, online a few years ago, even today, I think online, young Chinese people would argue about which one is the best choice, the sweet or the savory tofu or zongzi, or which one has the best ritual when it comes to eating sticky rice for Chunjie or dumplings for Chunjie? Who wins? I think it's just an endless battle, but it's a fun battle to see to unravel between the younger generation. And I think it's very nice of you to see that and those as an opportunities. And to get to know each other and also open up your exploration here in China, to get to know the diversity of different Chinese regions. If you are about to recommend one place that you've visited so far in China, what would that be?
1: Okay, I can go first. Let's see if you have the same answer as me. So, of course, Guangdong is wonderful, and we recommend visiting the cities and the countryside in Guangdong and Fujian as well. Of course, I'm biased because my family is from Fujian. But if not Guangdong and if not Fujian, then I really recommend visiting Yunnan. Yunnan is very popular amongst, people in China. Everyone in China knows, oh, Kunming, Dali, Lijiang. But outside of China, I feel like Yunnan is still pretty undiscovered. And the reason that I love Yunnan so much is because there are so many different ethnic groups. So you could be eating cuisine, different dishes from every single ethnic group for each meal for an entire week and still not have tried everything. We are huge foodies, and wherever we travel, we really try to understand what is the local cuisine, how is it made, how is it grown. And Yunnan has so many of these true farm-to-table restaurants where you see in the restaurant is a whole fridge of fresh ingredients from local farmers, local farms, and you get to really taste from region to region, the differences. We've spent a lot of time traveling around different parts of Yunnan, both southern Yunnan and more of like the central and northern part. And every single time we're so impressed by the food, but also the natural scenery. The really, really tall mountains are so great for hiking. The lakes are so beautiful for biking. Because we're from California, we were so spoiled by the nature in California. We spent every weekend trying to be in the outdoors, and I think Yunnan offers exactly

0: All those things, plus year-round great weather.
1: Yeah, and bigger challenge for Yongjian this time to see if he gets the same answer with Grace.
0: Oh my gosh, I wish I had something more original, but I have to say Yunnan as well. We visited Yunnan for the first time last year. We were actually traveling in Southeast Asia, so we spent some time in Vietnam. And we met so many backpackers from all around the world, France, Germany, Netherlands. And we just talked to them, and they'd be traveling to Southeast Asia, Vietnam, Indonesia, Cambodia, Laos. But we mentioned to them, just like, hey, have you like thought about traveling to China? They're like, no, like what is in China? Is it just like factories? And we're like, you know what? We'll take you. So we kind of did a gamble a bit. None of us had ever been to Yunnan, and we took them, to Yunnan on a group trip. They weren't even like really clients. They were just like friends of ours. We're just like, hey, let's just cross the border together and see what Yunnan has to offer. And just like, seeing in their eyes how much they fell in love with it. I mean, just, the sheer cultural diversity, the nature. I mean, we spent collectively probably a month in Yunnan, both in the tropical region, like Xishuangbanna and Puar, but also, like the typical tourist route, like, Dali, Lijiang. I feel like we only, explored maybe 5% of Yunnan.
1: Yeah, it's such a diverse place, not only in food, natural sceneries, animals, mushrooms even. I mean, they probably have 100 different types of mushrooms that but be mindful of which one you consume and how you consume it. But it's a very, very wonderful place. Thank you, Yongjian. Thank you, Grace, for joining us today. It's been a pleasure to learn about your stories and experiences, and we hope to hear from you more in the future. And that brings us to the end of today's Takeaway Chinese. I'm Fei Fei. Thanks, Grace and Yongjian, for joining the conversation. Remember, you can find us on your favorite podcast platforms such as Spotify, Apple Podcast, and so much more. Just search for Takeaway Chinese.

0: From north to south, east to west, people in China are chasing their dreams and leaving their mark. Want to know how they beat the odds and made a difference? Footprints brings you the true life stories of their journeys.
1: Ever wondered what's actually going on in Africa through the perspective of an African? How are things really going between China and Africa? What's the narrative of this relationship? 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
1: Now's the news. I'm Tian Lu. Iran says the United States has accepted some of its conditions for reopening the Strait of Hormuz, but uncertainty remains over other demands. Iranian security official Mohsen Rezai says Tehran has submitted 7 conditions through diplomatic channels involving Pakistan, Qatar, and Iraq. He says Washington has responded by accepting some of the terms, while others remain unclear. Iranian Foreign Minister Saeed Abbas Araghchi has offered to help facilitate dialogue between Saudi Arabia and Yemen. In a phone call with his Saudi counterpart Prince Faisal bin Farhan, Araghchi said military action would only worsen the situation and stressed that there is no military solution to the crises in West Asia. The call came amid intensified Saudi airstrikes on Houthi-led areas and repeated Houthi missile and drone attacks on targets inside Saudi Arabia. Yemen's Houthis have launched more strikes on Riyadh's international airport, killing 1 and injuring 11. The Houthi group says it has also carried out 4 missile and drone operations against airports and energy facilities across Saudi Arabia. In Yemen, Saudi airstrikes have continued across Houthi-held areas as the Saudi-led coalition vowed to respond firmly to the Houthi strikes. The Houthis said on Sunday that Saudi Arabia carried out 124 airstrikes in Yemen, targeting the capital Sana'a and several other provinces. Sunday's attack on Riyadh's airport came a day after a Houthi attack on the same airport killed at least 12 and injured over 300. U.S. President Donald Trump says Russia and Ukraine have agreed to an immediate ceasefire targeting energy infrastructure, but Ukrainian President Volodymyr Zelensky says he is unaware of any such agreement. Zelensky tells a U.S. media outlet that Ukraine will agree if Russia agrees to an energy ceasefire. Meanwhile, the Kremlin has blamed Ukrainian drone attacks during Russia's parliamentary elections for undermining prospects for an immediate resumption of peace talks. At least 4 people are dead after Hurricane Isaias hit the southeast coast of the United States. It also left more than 700,000 residents in Florida, Alabama, Georgia, and Mississippi without power. The storm has weakened to a post-tropical cyclone. At least 5 people are missing after a flash flood swept away dozens of houses in central Nepal. The flood also affected 4 hydropower projects in Gokhan district. The Nepal army says it has airlifted dozens of people to safety while search and rescue operations are underway. Authorities have urged residents in vulnerable areas to move to safer locations. Panama has declared a state of emergency to coordinate relief efforts and assist communities affected by a powerful earthquake that struck the country on Friday. Officials say the declaration will ensure government agencies remain on standby and have the resources needed to assist those affected. Authorities in Kenya have intensified Ebola surveillance after the country's first imported case. The patient had travelled through 3 Ebola-affected provinces in the Democratic Republic of the Congo before entering Uganda and Kenya. He died in Nairobi. Health authorities are tracing contacts and urging the public to report symptoms and travel history promptly. Former Chinese Vice Foreign Minister Fu Yin has called for greater international cooperation on scientific research and environmental protection in the Arctic. While leading a Chinese delegation to the Arctic Circle Assembly in Iceland, Fu said climate change, rather than imagined security threats, is the real challenge facing the region. She called on countries to pool their strength and resources, enhance scientific research cooperation, and make early preparations. The redeveloped Huanggang port in Shenzhen has begun operation, enhancing cross-border travel between Shenzhen and Hong Kong. The 24-hour passenger land boundary control point features a new clearance model that combines collaborative inspection and joint clearance. The system is expected to reduce average clearance time from around 30 minutes to 5 minutes. In sports, Zheng Qinwen has defeated French Open champion Mira Andreeva in straight sets to win the China Open. The victory makes her the tournament's first ever local champion. And that's the news. I'm Tian Lu.
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3: Hello and welcome to Climate Watch, a program that brings you in-depth conversations about the

0: future of our planet. Each week, we talk with experts, innovators, and change makers driving the energy transition, shaping climate policy, and rethinking sustainability. I'm your host, Zhao Ying. Thanks for joining us. The United Nations says the world has failed to meet the Paris Agreement target of limiting global warming to 1.5 degrees Celsius. A recent report from the United Nations Environment Program says the world is now set to exceed that threshold within the next few years, making some degree of overshoot unavoidable. Even under the most optimistic scenario, global temperatures are expected to peak at around 1.8 degrees Celsius above pre-industrial levels around mid-century before gradually declining. The report warns that higher peak warming and longer durations of exceedance are associated with greater risks for people and nature, including climatic shocks, ecosystem loss, hunger, disease outbreaks, and economic collapse. So what exactly does climate overshoot mean? And if temperatures rise beyond 1.5 degrees, how can the world bring them back down? Joining us now is Professor Teng Fei, Deputy Director of the Institute of Energy, Environment and Economy at Tsinghua University. Professor Teng, it's great to have you with us.
1: Thank you so much for having me.
0: For years, the message from the international climate community was that keep warming below 1.5 degrees Celsius was still possible. But now the United Nations Environment Program says exceeding 1.5 degrees is now essentially unavoidable. What has happened in recent years to make scientists change their assessment?
1: Well, I think the answer is the conditions which previous assessment depends on has changed, which means the 1.5 degree target is still there, and we still have the chance to achieve 1.5 degree at end of this century, means around 2100. But in the short term, we may have to overshoot that target, means exceed that target in the short term, and then decline and return to 1.5 degrees at end of this century. And what has been changed is, in fact, if we want to keep warming below 1.5 degree, the world need to cut its emission immediately and very quickly. But in past decades, because of slow action, the global emissions are still very high. And according to the recent estimate, that the carbon budget left was only about 200 gigatons carbon dioxide equivalent as a whole. And annual emission at current rate is about 60 gigatons per year, which means those budget will be exhausted in roughly 3 years. So the pathway we are discussing has changed compared with decades ago. In that sense, I think that the scientists changed their understanding of climate change assessment. And problem right now is that emission have not followed the pathway that early assessment depends on. So the 1.5 degree target is still there, but it has become much harder and difficult to reach. And also we have to exceed this temperature goal in short term, and returning to it is not guaranteed in long term.
0: So you mentioned the term overshoot, which I believe is an important concept here, because we've already had individual years above 1.5 degrees before, right? But how is the exceedance that the UN is now warning about different? And where does the idea of overshoot fit into that?
1: I think I would like to start to explain the overshoot briefly. The overshoot basically means that it might happen next, which means the warming goes above 1.5 degree temporarily and reach a temperature peak, which might be higher than 1.5 degree. And then came back down below the peak temperature and then return to 1.5 degree later. So I think that this helps us to distinguish two ways of temperatures go about 1.5 degree. For example, that in 2024, the global average temperature was more than 1.5 degree above the pre-industrial level for year 2024. But this is a temperature for a single year. a single year's temperature can be higher by

0: nature variation, for example, El Nino. So one hot year does not tell us the long-term temperature goal which has been breached. And what the UNEP said, or the Paris Agreement said, about 1.5 degree temperature goal, which is in fact different. It is saying that the long-term warming, which means about 20 years global temperature average, if that long-term warming cross the 1.5 degree, which means we will see a continuous change in the future in the climate, rather than just an exceptional hot year. So if we say the difference between the 2024 annual year exceedance and the UNEP exceedance, which is basically the difference between annual temperature and long-term warming trend temperature.
1: Yes. So the report says that even under the most optimistic scenario, warming would peak at around 1.8 degrees Celsius by mid-century. But current policy projections could take us to around 2.6 degrees by 2100. How different would these two futures actually look? And why do both the magnitude and the duration of the overshoot matter?
0: Firstly, the 1.8 degree numbers, which is the temperature peak we discussed previously, and the 2.6 degree in your citation, which is in fact the temperature at end of this century under the current policy. So those two temperatures are different, but definitely that the 1.8 degree world as well as 2.6 degree world will not be safe. The heat waves, floods, the risk to food and waters, health impact, and all of those climate impact will become more serious. But of course, at around 2.6 degree world, we will see a much higher level of danger and risk. There will be more risk would happen at the same time. For example, that according to one research cited by this UNEP report, which suggests that some major risk would roughly double between 1.5 and 2 degree and would double again between 2 and 3 degree. So the message is the risk will rise much faster as temperature rise. So both the length and height of the overshoot matters. The peak temperature basically tells us how severe the impact will look like, and the duration will tell us how long the whole world and nature system will live with this overshoot period.
1: Yeah, so the overshoot may just be temporary, but the report warns about tipping points involving ice sheets, ecosystems, and major ocean circulation systems. So does even a temporary overshoot increase the risk of triggering some changes that cannot be reversed, even if temperatures later come back down?
0: Yeah, basically, the tipping points is a threshold that if the whole system go beyond that threshold and the whole system start to change under its own momentum and will be difficult to come back. Once that happens, simply bring the temperature back down. For example, go back to 1.5 degree may not bring the whole system back to where it was. That is why that even a temporary overshoot also bring a lot of risk. For example, if an ice sheet is pushed into a long-term retreat, the resulting ice loss and also sea level rise will continue for decades and centuries. And also if an ecosystem loses species or is fundamentally changed, even if cool the whole system later will not simply restore what has been lost. So what we are concerned about, for example, including this major ocean circulation system, that is also the same case. So this means that we will have to face those severe risks once this tipping point was breached. But this does not mean every system has one precise temperature at which it suddenly collapses. We have little knowledge about this precess temperature threshold. But it means that we are taking a much higher risk as the warming rise and also as the overshoot lasts longer. So we need to manage this risk to keep the peak temperature lower and to keep the overshoot shorter.
1: Yes, and also adaptation is also important, right, as you mentioned earlier. So if governments know that more warming is coming before temperatures may eventually decline, how should that change the way they prepare cities, food systems, water supplies, and even their infrastructure?
0: I think which means we need so-called transitional adaptation. So the previous adaptation is basically making small adjustment based on the climate of the past, but this will no longer works. We are facing a very different world during the overshoot period. So we may need to substantially change our approach of adaptation. The government need to plan for the reality that the temperature may keep rising for several decades and extreme events may become more severe, which pose a substantial challenge for our current adaptation practice and also our infrastructure. So we need to plan our future for this overshoot period. And most important thing is we need to set temperature goals for adaptation. This temperature goal might be quite different from 1.5 or 2 degrees, which will not mean that we will fail to achieve those targets, but we need to manage the future risk. For example, that the UK and also France and other European countries already set 3 degrees as the adaptation target. This means we need to plan our infrastructure based on a 3 degree world. And also, I think that adaptation is not only technical issues, it also issues about money and governance, as well as the capacity. We already know that there are adaptation matters which can help us to cope with the negative impact of climate change. But the real question is whether those most vulnerable people, vulnerable country and vulnerable communities receive the necessary support which will enable us to adapt, enable them that to adapt those negative impact of climate change. So I think that the whole world, especially developed countries, should implement their financial commitment that to support developing countries and also vulnerable communities to adapt to this overshoot world in the future.
1: Well, the report describes the remaining pathway as overshoot, peak, and decline. So once temperatures have peaked, what actually has to happen for them to come back down?
0: The climate research, in fact, gave us a very important finding, which means global warming or the level of global warming is very much related to the total amount of carbon dioxide we already or we will emit it over time, which means the more we emit carbon dioxide into the atmosphere, the higher the temperature rise. So if we want to peak our temperature goal, the first step is to cut emission as quickly as possible and also to achieve net zero carbon dioxide emission, which means the total amount of carbon dioxide will not grow and the temperature will stabilize. But this is not enough because once the temperature exceed the 1.5 degree or other temperature threshold, if we want the temperature to decline, we need to remove carbon dioxide from the atmosphere or negative emission. We also need to keep reducing other greenhouse gases such as methane or other non-carbon dioxide greenhouse gases, which means we need not only cut emission but also achieve net negative emission and net negative emission to achieve this so-called overshoot peak decline process. But this will be a slow process because of for every 1.1 degree overshoot, we need remove roughly 220 billion tons of carbon dioxide to lower the temperature by about 0.1 degree. So this peak and decline is not something which can be achieved in a few years. It will probably take decades to restore the temperature back to 1.5.
1: Yeah, but just how mature are the technologies regarding the direct air capture if we want to, you know, remove carbon dioxide at the scale needed to reverse an overshoot?
0: Well, it depends because of from a theoretical or technical perspective, there is real potential for carbon removal technologies, including this afforestation, and direct air capture technology with capture carbon dioxide from the atmosphere, as well as so-called enhanced weathering, and also the biomass plus carbon capture and storage. But we should not confuse the technical potential with the amount we can realistically remove based on today's technology and cost. I think that for some natural technology, for example, the reforestation and afforestation, they are natural options, and they can bring other benefits together with the carbon removal, but they require land and water. And the carbon stored in forest is probably not permanent. For example, if there is a wildfire or deforestation, the carbon restored will be emitted again. And also for other new technology, for example, you mentioned this direct air capture and also other enhanced weathering, they are still not commercially available. And at current situation, they are simply operating on a very small scale. So they may play a role in the future, but if we want to implement those technology in large scale, we need to reduce their cost in the future because of the cost of carbon removal at current technology, something like more than $400 or $500 per ton of carbon removed is very much expensive to implement those technologies. So my view is carbon removal is necessary, but this is not a silver bullet that can replace emission costs. We still need to deeply cut our emission to achieve carbon neutrality as soon as possible. At the same time, we need to make technology for carbon removal cheaper and then implement that in large scale. And that will help us to bring the temperature back to the safety threshold.
1: Yeah, and also once the world accepts that temperatures are going to overshoot 1.5 degrees, does that inevitably increase pressure to consider more controversial interventions such as solar radiation management?
0: I think that pressure will certainly increase, that the solar radiation modification, or SRM, from technology perspective, it means to reflect the sunlight away from Earth and to lower the surface temperature very quickly. But this technology is quite different from the carbon dioxide removal. The SRM may temporarily lower some of the warming, but will not reduce the amount of the carbon dioxide in the air. And also it cannot reserve some long-term problems such as ocean acidification or sea level rise. So it's quite different from the CDR as a solution. And also I think the effects of that SRM will be very different from one region to another. So the implication of this SRM is quite unevenly affected for different areas in the world. If a large program, SRM program, continues for many years, and if we suddenly stop that project, the temperature may rebound very quickly. We still have a lot of knowledge about the impact of those SRM technologies. So I think that we need more research to help us to understand and prepare for the deployment of the SRM before we can really do something in the future. And also we need a global governance system or structure framework to manage this kind of solar engineering or geoengineering, that to make sure it's fair and also which will prevent some dangerous unilateral actions in the future.
1: Yeah, and talking about global governance, we know that countries most vulnerable to overshoot are often those

0: countries with higher historical ambitions and greater economic and technological capacity, they should cut their emissions faster. And they also should provide more finance and technology for adaptation and also to compensate climate-related losses and damage in developing country. And also they need to support the future carbon removal implementation in developing countries. And this is not something like development aid issues. This is issues linked to historical responsibility. I think that beyond 1.5 degree, developing countries definitely will need more finance, not only for mitigation, but also for adaptation, as well as carbon removal. There is a three-level pressures will be imposed on developing countries. And I believe that the developed countries should seriously implement their commitment under Paris Agreement and also for previous COP. And also they need to expand their financial support to support developing countries. So climate finance should no longer remain as a promise on paper. They need to implement in the real world to cope with this overshoot.
1: Yes, and actually for many years, keep 1.5 alive has been one of the defining slogans of international climate negotiations. But if crossing the 1.5 degrees is now unavoidable, does the climate movement need a new message? And what does that mean for upcoming summits like COP31?
0: Well, I think there is a misunderstanding probably in the past. Many people understood this 1.5 degree as the global temperature will never go above 1.5. But this is not the case. We can see that from this UNEP report that the more realistic message is probably we will cross the 1.5 for a time, but we must keep the peak as low as possible and shorten the period above 1.5 or shorten the period of overshoot, and then try to bring the temperature back towards that 1.5 degree. So I think that the debate should not be whether the 1.5 degree has failed or still possible. The more important question should be how high the peak temperature will be, how long the overshoot period will be, and who will suffer the loss during that period, and who should provide additional finance and capacity building support to cope with this overshoot period. So I think that for the future conference of the parties, the key issue is not to find a new slogan. I think that we need to realize that we are in an implementation phase. So the first thing is we need to carefully and seriously implement what we have committed, including mitigation, including finance support, including adaptation as well. At the same time, we need to move those practical issues forward, including that to cut emission faster and also especially from energy and non-carbon dioxide emissions, and invest heavily in adaptation to cope with those negative impacts. For developed countries, they need to deliver their climate finance commitment. And also we have a serious discussion about who will bear the responsibility and who will pay for future carbon removal, which will bring us back to 1.5 degree.
1: Yes, Professor Teng Fei, thank you so much for joining us today.
0: Thank you.
1: 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I'm Zhao Ying. Thank you so much for listening. See you next time.

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0: Some say Chinese is one of the most difficult languages in the world, and learning it is almost impossible.
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0: Only because you're not learning it in the right way. 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
7: This week on The Agenda, Rocket Revolution. Launching a satellite has never been cheaper, so why are so few countries and companies able to do it? Nothing reaches orbit without a rocket. More than 80 countries operate them, but only a handful own the rocket that put them there. Space is now an industry worth almost $700 billion a year, most of it commercial. That's a very different world from the one where it began. The Soviet Union launched the first satellite in 1957. The United States followed within months, and for years, space was a contest between two superpowers. France, Japan, China, Britain, and India went on to launch satellites on rockets of their own. Each of those was under a state-run program paid for by taxpayers. Then the technology transformed, and the money followed. Rockets have been thrown away after a single flight. Now boosters fly back and launch again, cutting the cost and drawing in private investors. One company dominates. SpaceX flew more than half the world's launches last year. China launched 92 times last year. In August, a private Chinese company, Landspace, became only the third in the world to land a rocket booster for reuse. Europe has a $5 billion plan to upgrade its rockets and back new private launch companies. And some missions are shared. A spacecraft built jointly by Europe and China launched from Europe's spaceport in May, and two Turkish rovers are due to travel to the moon on a Chinese mission. More than 80 countries rely on satellites, yet still only a handful can launch them. So is the rocket revolution opening up space or just making the biggest players bigger and richer? Joining me now are Colin Forsyth, Associate Professor in Space Plasma Physics at University College London's Mullard Space Science Laboratory. Simonetta DiPippo, former Director of the United Nations Office for Outer Space Affairs. And Quentin Parker, Emeritus Professor at the University of Hong Kong. Great to have all of you on the agenda. Simonetta, let me start with you, because there are more players now building reusable rockets. Who's that helping the most? The countries already in space or those still trying to get there?
8: Well, I would say both. Because one of the things that you need when you want broader access to space is the possibility to have more than one launcher. And this is absolutely needed

0: Also, if you want to bring more countries, in particular developing and emerging countries, to get benefits from space more and more, but also to develop the commercial activities. So overall, the more launchers you have, the better it is for everyone.
1: Now, Quentin, you're seeing this from Hong Kong, and it does feel like China is launching a rocket into space every few days, and new rocket companies are there racing each other to get there. What is the prize everybody's trying to grasp?
2: Yes, I mean, you're correct. There's been a huge amount of development in the Chinese space program over the last 10 years in particular. And just recently, in the last few months, we've had two separate rockets of reusable technology being successfully demonstrated for the first time. You had the Long March 10B, which was the first demonstration of a net catching of a reusable stage of a rocket through CASC. And then you had Landspace, which is a commercial company doing a tripod landing recently as well. So within pretty short order, you know, Falcon 9 under SpaceX has been the monopoly on this game, and it's been Falcon 9 that's driven down the launch costs to the level now where even like universities can afford to send up a small CubeSat, for example, $7,000 a kilogram or even less. But now with this game-changing development from China, that's going to really, I think, put the cat amongst the pigeons. And you have to remember, this is against the just released news that the Falcon 9 is going to be discontinued from about 2028-29. And so everything's going to be put into the basket of, Starship, which is a huge launch vehicle, yeah. And is going to be able to put huge volumes of stuff up into orbit. But, you know, Falcon 9, 700 launches, 5 failures. Falcon X, 14 launches, 5 or so failures. Do the math.
1: Yeah. It is exciting, and it does seem that whole cosmonaut is changing when it comes to this. We used to think about a space race as being a competition, and certainly Europe and China do compete in certain parts of the space industry. But Colin, you lead a science mission that they built together as equal partners. What does it take to make that cooperation work?
3: I think, from my point of view, the cooperation comes about because we have a shared goal. We as scientists want to understand how the universe works, how the sun works, how the sun interacts with the earth. All these processes are fundamental, and we have this desire to understand what's going on, and that desire is shared across the nations, across the world. And when you have that shared goal and that shared desire, it is much easier to come together and work rather than be in competition. And so when you remove the competitive element, that cooperation can come in. You then have the mutual respect of the different expertise and different abilities of different regions, the different experiences, the different backgrounds, and how they approach the problems in unique ways. And when you bring that together, it ends up being greater than the sum of its parts. And it allows us to make these leaps forward, doing far more advanced science than we've ever been able to do before.
1: Quentin, I can see you nodding along vociferously there. Is it a similar point of view from China?
2: Absolutely. I mean, you know, I'm in Hong Kong, special administrative region, a lot of autonomy. But, you know, we pride ourselves on international connectivity. We're like the city claims to be a super connector. And I think this is exactly the kind of project I look forward to seeing. And I want more of it. You know, more of this kind of putting aside the geopolitics, looking at the common goals, the common science interests, the understanding that one nation has a monopoly on intelligence, on capacity, you know, and all these things. And once you bring, I think, different perspectives and different ways of looking at things, you're absolutely right, Colin. You end up having something which is much more powerful than the individual parts. The sum of it is far stronger, far better, and far more productive, I believe. And that's why I'm such a firm believer in international cooperation in science, especially in space.
1: Simonetta, I want to broaden this out to the rest of the world, to maybe global south countries, because Africa, many nations there have built and have launched around 70 satellites, that every single one went up on somebody else's rocket from somebody else's soil. Does that matter?
0: Well, when you start an activity in space, you have to consider that, you know, for ages, for decades, we have been dealing with just a bunch of countries, which were, you know, you could consider them sort of space-faring nations, yeah. But just a bunch of them. And also, if you look at the Committee on the Peaceful Uses of Outer Space, which is the committee dealing with this type of topics under the umbrella of the United Nations, Well, when I took up duty back in 2014,

0: There were only 76 countries, and now they are more than 100. And most of them, most of the newcomers, are developing and emerging countries. They start with, you know, using space-based data and infrastructure to bring the benefits of space to their citizens. And they start building hardware. And in fact, there is a very interesting program at the United Nations called Access to Space for All. And so you can start with some 1-unit CubeSat or 2-unit CubeSats. In a way, you start, you know, knowing how to develop hardware, so hands-on. And then when you learn how to do a certain number of things, and you can go up and eventually start building satellites. And only after that, you start building rockets. So in a way, I see a lot of advantages for developing and emerging countries right now. There is a lot of capacity building activities, which are under the umbrella of the UN, and not only, a lot of also space agencies around the world are doing this, also other institutions. And so the Global South is really, really emerging in a way in this field, but step by step, because it's the only way to go.
1: Okay, Quentin, we're talking here about space for everybody, but picking up on what you said before about looking at the maths and seeing it speak for itself, one company, SpaceX, now runs more than half of all of the working satellites in orbit. China's planning 2 networks with thousands each. Will there be any room left for the companies that arrive and the countries that arrive late?
2: You're going to be dominated still by half a dozen, maybe up to 10 potential different kinds of companies. But in terms of everything else, it's a question of who's going to be competing to launch costs which are going to be attractive. If Falcon 9's going out the window, that's going to be a massive step change to the supply chain of the entire global aerospace industry. So that's a massive change that's coming soon. And kind of it's a titanic shift, actually. And who's going to be well placed to pick up the slack? I think China, because it's just coming on stream with its reusable rocket technologies at the same time that Falcon 9 is going to be sunset. And so Starship itself is a massive, fantastic thing, but, you know, it still has lots of teething problems, and it's not as successful at this stage of development that Falcon 9 was. So there are some issues around that. So I think this is a massive strategic opportunity that's emerging, not just for China, but for India, which is also developing quite a strong launch program. Japan has stuff going. Of course, you've still got the Europeans, the Russians, and the Americans, of course, the Blue Origins, other things going on. So it's actually, there's a lot of churn, I think, on the horizon, and how that pans out, it's not absolutely clear to me, but there's going to be a lot of change.
1: I want to bring Colin back in a moment to talk about all of that change. But first of all, Simonetta, let me put this one to you, because SpaceX is valued at around $2 trillion. That's more than most countries produce in a year. Is the rocket revolution that we're talking about making space richer or just making one company richer?
0: Well, the point with SpaceX is that they've been putting together, Elon Musk has been putting together a lot of different elements. So you have a rocket company on one side. It's a company that was able to bring back Americans from American soil with an American system to the International Space Station after the shuttle fleet was grounded back in 2011. And then at that point, Elon Musk with SpaceX, so Falcon 9 and Dragon capsule, he was still following the instruction and the strategic guidelines of the U.S. administration and NASA. But after that, what happened was that he started to combine, for example, SpaceX also with the AI-related activities that is putting forward. And then he decided to, and the company decided to go along with mega constellations like Starlink and the biggest rocket ever built, which is Starship. And then also one of the topics that is really under discussion these very days is that SpaceX filed with ITU the possibility to launch 1 million satellites as data centers in orbit. This is what is pushing the company ahead. So it's the combination of activities. It's not just the launcher side.
1: Okay, it's not just the launcher site, it's a combination of activities.

0: So let's talk about some of the other activities that are going on in space. Colin, I want to bring you back in to talk about SMILE, the mission that Europe and China built together to study storms from the sun and how they hit the Earth. It took more than a decade to get into orbit. And in that same decade, we've got private companies that have launched thousands and thousands of satellites. Do you worry sometimes that the science is being left behind in this rocket revolution when there's big money and funding involved for these private firms?
1: No, I don't think I do. When we're looking at a mission like SMILE, we're looking at doing something incredibly different. We're looking at bespoke instrumentation that's going to take years to develop, years to build, years to test. The process for that, you know, the initial designs are done largely without funding. You know, ideas are developed. Once there is a mission in place, then those designs are developed much more intensely. But there is a lot of testing, modeling work, making sure that these instruments that we are putting together are going to achieve the goals and have the performance that we need. We're talking bespoke instrumentation for just about every big science mission. This is not stuff where you can go and buy an instrument off the shelf and put it onto a spacecraft off the shelf and put that all together and achieve these new science results where we're seeing things that we are never having the chance to see before. On top of that, in order to meet these science goals and to understand the space, we're not necessarily going into the orbits that a lot of commercial satellites are going into. So SMILE, for example, is going into a very high altitude polar orbit. Our closest approach to the Earth is 5,000 kilometers. Our furthest approach from the Earth is 120,000 kilometers. Now, this is a region that I think we are the only spacecraft that is in this region. There is nobody else trying to get into this orbit. This is the orbit we need to be in to achieve our science results. But that means that we need bespoke technology on the spacecraft itself in terms of the rockets, the control systems, the solar panels. All of these have to be designed bespoke for what we are doing. Now, there are opportunities through the rocket revolution and through the opportunity for a greater number of satellites in, for example, low Earth orbit, where we can put groups of instruments which are more like off-the-shelf instruments onto those spacecraft and get more information about the Earth environment, about the magnetic field, about all these different regions. And we can improve our understanding that way. Yeah. But in terms of the big understanding and the big science, that is always going to come from bespoke instruments, which are going to require a much longer time in order to be developed and launched into space.
0: Quentin, you've written about a rover from the United Arab Emirates that ran into American export rules on its way to a Chinese moon mission. Is that what life is like for smaller space nations? Are they caught between the giants?
2: Yeah, very good point you've raised there. The issue is ITAR, the American International Traffic in Arms Regulations, which has been used as a blunt instrument to basically prevent any customer or anybody who wants to put anything in space if there's using other vendors. For example, if you wanted to use a Russian or particularly China, if you want to use a Chinese rocket to send up your satellite, if there's even a bolt that's from China on your satellite, you're forbidden to put it on the Chinese rocket to get it into space. So, of course, what that's creating, especially with the sunsetting of Falcon 9, is a big shift in a supply chain understanding around the world about countries, especially developing countries in the global south and elsewhere, to thinking, well, do I actually want to now use any American components at all? Mm. I mean, it's difficult to get rid of all American components because there's so much control on what is the hardened components for satellite technologies. A lot of it's in American control. So if you can get away from that, and this is what's happening now, China is now providing customers with a kind of a complete turnkey system where everything is controlled from their own systems or from Chinese systems, so you can launch independently of any American involvement, so you're not falling foul of ITAR. So what this is happening, like we saw it with chips, we saw it, you know, with the International Space Station, a Wolf Amendment preventing China from being involved. So what do? They just built their own spanking brand new space station, you know, which is cutting edge. And so this is what's happening. And I think a lot of customers in the developing world, global south, etc., will start pivoting away from America, especially with the sunsetting of Falcon 9, now start looking to China, India, other nations to

0: launch their systems and satellites.
1: So, Simonetta, let's flip that. You know, should any country be able to stop another's hardware from reaching space?
2: Well, you know, this is the, what Quentin was mentioning is a long-standing problem. and now clearly with more countries and more also private players entering into the scene, the problem is becoming bigger and bigger. The point is that I always been in favor of what we call autonomy for cooperation. So it means that if you really want to cooperate, which is, let's say, mandatory in space. Now, the point is that Europe had this issue with ITER when we were discussing, you know, with the United States, even bilateral programs, G2G, so between governments and then developed by industries, even at the time of what we call the old space economy. I don't necessarily like it as a way of describing the situation, but just to understand each other. Well, I remember situations in which I was representing, for example, the Italian Space Agency at that time, and I had to leave the room because there were discussions around, you know, ITER-related topics, which I couldn't listen to. And so it's a story that is recurring. Now, the independence and the autonomy may be very helpful, but it cannot be done tomorrow, and it's a long process. So, but we are going in that direction.
1: Colin, that's so interesting, isn't it, what Simonetta was saying, how she had to leave the room. I mean, is that something that came up at SMILE? Because you've been leading that alongside a Chinese counterpart. I'm wondering what the Chinese thing brought that Europe didn't already have, and if you came up against some of that pushback or secrecy that Simonetta is alluding to.
3: I don't think we had any of the secrecy, but we did definitely have to deal with the limitations of the components that we were allowed to use, and being able to integrate certain components into the instruments or into the spacecraft bodies. And that posed challenges for us, that both the Chinese side and the European side had to find solutions for. And that meant developing certain technologies and working together in a different way to find that we could achieve what we needed to do and have the technology that we knew that we could work with. You know, we knew the specifications for, we knew what it needed to do, but we were able to then get the European and Chinese industries to provide something that was not going to be in breach of ITAL or other regulations. I don't think on either side, in terms of, you know, what did China bring or what did Europe bring, I don't believe that either side was incapable of completing SMILE on its own. That makes it, again, as we said earlier, it makes it greater than the whole. The data is going to be available. The data will be available to people all over the world. However, when you've got an ownership of that, when you've got an engagement with that earlier on, you're going to see that greater exploitation, and you're going to see the greater science results from that. I really do think that coming together helps the science overall. But equally, China could have achieved SMILE without Europe. Europe could have achieved SMILE without China. And that cost means that we are now able to do more because we're able to take that cost and spread it amongst more countries, which gives the opportunity for other science missions and other missions to be in the pipeline from both sides.
1: Yeah. You know, I was going to say, it's like the ultimate networking, isn't it? Like expanding the community and being able to pull the best of everybody's ideas together. Which, Quentin, if you look at NASA, they have a completely different approach, a different path. They work very little with, for example, China. How much do you think that shaped the way that China has built its space program?
0: Yes, I'm very much of the opinion that all of these restrictions, whether it's with the International Space Station or whether it's with chips or AI, whatever it is, I think if you look at what's happened since, it's been a little self-defeating, in my opinion. You would have been far better off collaborating, cooperating, you know, competing where you have to, you know, collaborating and cooperating where you should for the betterment of the global commons here. You know, space is for everyone, and it's not a monopoly of one country, even if Elon Musk's done a fair go at trying to achieve that. But, you know, there are a couple couple of really big elephants in the room. I've mentioned one already, which is ITAR. But the other one, to go back to when Simonetta mentioned a million satellites. I've seen this number before. I know about the mega constellations like the Thousand Sails that China is planning, that Elon Musk, Starlink is growing, 50,000 satellites, maybe so. But against this, it's not a single elephant in the room here. It's a herd of elephants. And I'm talking here about my pet focus at the moment and what's motivating is space sustainability and the ability of us to keep that ecosystem in a state where it will still be available 10 years from now. And that's not clear. There's something called the Kessler syndrome. I don't know if you've heard of it. It sounds like a viral infection of space. It can't viral particles of the space debris, which is going to, you know, I've called it cascading catastrophic collapse of the low Earth orbit ecosystem due to, you know, this is what happened with the Shenzhou 2021, actually, in China. A small particle of paint probably hit the window of the 20 capsule and rendered a 1 billion RMB capsule unfit to take the humans back to Earth. So they sent up the Shenzhou 22 capsule, you know, and that focused the minds around the world amongst all spacefaring nations about the existential threat from space debris. If we don't solve this problem, it's pretty much game over. And all these dreams of the $1-2 trillion new space economy by the middle of next decade will just evaporate because the ecosystem won't be. We have to protect it. That's the key.
1: Simonetta, what do you think? Is the space economy making a big enough deal about sustainability and tackling the problem of space debris?
2: Well, here you have two sides of the same medal. So on one side, you have, you know, the member states of the Committee on the Peaceful Uses of Others debating about the long-term sustainability of outer space activities and how to mitigate and, you know, the production of space debris and also how to clean up the orbits, in particular the low Earth orbit. At the same time, I have to say that the process, even if it is bringing us some interesting results, like the long-term sustainability guidelines and previously the space debris mitigation guidelines, in reality is a long process because you need to approve all these rules by consensus, and consensus in a diplomatic setting requires time because you have more than 100 delegations which have to agree word by word on a text. So it's not easy, feasible, we did, but it's a long process.
1: Thank you all so much. Colin Forsyth, Simonetta De Pippo and Quentin Parker, thank you.
0: Pleasure.
1: Thank you. But for now, from me, Juliet Mann, and from all the Agenda team here in London, goodbye.
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1: Now the news. I'm Tian Lu. Chinese Premier Li Qiang will attend the opening ceremony and related events of the 140th China Import and Export Fair, also known as the Canton Fair, and deliver a keynote speech. The 140th edition of the Canton Fair will run from October the 15th to November the 4th in Guangzhou. The redeveloped Huanggang Port in Shenzhen has begun operation, enhancing cross-border travel between Shenzhen and Hong Kong. The 24-hour passenger land boundary control point features a new clearance model that combines collaborative inspection and joint clearance. The system is expected to reduce average clearance time from around 30 minutes to 5 minutes. China has imposed countermeasures on Paraguay's Minister of Information and Communication Technologies, Gustavo Villarte, and Belize's Foreign Minister, Francis Fonseca. The Chinese Foreign Ministry says the two officials have supported their country's so-called diplomatic ties with the Taiwan region and taken actions that harm China's core interests. The countermeasures include freezing their assets in China, prohibiting Chinese organizations and individuals from conducting transactions or cooperating with them, and denying them visas and entry into China. The measures took effect on October the 12th. Iran says the United States has accepted some of its conditions for reopening the Strait of Hormuz, but uncertainty remains over other demands. Iranian security official Mohsen Rezai says Tehran has submitted 7 conditions through diplomatic channels involving Pakistan, Qatar, and Iraq. He says Washington has responded by accepting some of the terms, while others remain unclear. Iranian Foreign Minister Said Abbas Araghchi has offered to help facilitate dialogue between Saudi Arabia and Yemen. In a phone call with his Saudi counterpart Prince Faisal bin Farhan, Araghchi said military action would only worsen the situation and stressed that there is no military solution to the crises in West Asia. The call came amid intensified Saudi airstrikes on Houthi-led areas and repeated Houthi missile and drone attacks on targets inside Saudi Arabia. Yemen's Houthis have launched more strikes on Riyadh's international airport, killing 1 and injuring 11. The Houthi group says it has also carried out 4 missile and drone operations against airports and energy facilities across Saudi Arabia. In Yemen, Saudi airstrikes have continued across Houthi-held areas as the Saudi-led coalition vowed to respond firmly to the Houthi strikes. The Houthis said on Sunday that Saudi Arabia carried out 124 airstrikes in Yemen, targeting the capital Sana'a and several other provinces. Sunday's attack on Riyadh's airport came a day after a Houthi attack on the same airport killed at least 12 and injured over 300. Sabir Safarov has more from Riyadh.
2: On Saturday afternoon, a missile hit the complex that houses Terminal 3 and 4, which handles domestic flights. It was the deadliest attack on Saudi Arabia in more than a decade. The victims include nationals from Saudi Arabia, Bangladesh, the United States, Jordan, Palestine, Syria, Sudan, and Egypt. Hospitals were flooded with patients brought in by ambulance and helicopter, and some of the injured are still in a critical condition. After the strike, police sealed every entrance and the lights around the complex were dimmed. However, no warning was sounded. This was the third attack on the same airport in a single week. The earlier strike killed at least 4 people, with Yemen's Houthi group claiming responsibility. The Saudi-led coalition has called Saturday's strike a war crime and promised a firm response.
1: U.S. President Donald Trump says Russia and Ukraine have agreed to an immediate ceasefire targeting energy infrastructure, but Ukrainian President Volodymyr Zelensky says he is unaware of any such agreement. Zelensky tells a U.S. media outlet that Ukraine will agree if Russia agrees to an energy ceasefire. Meanwhile, the Kremlin has blamed Ukrainian drone attacks during Russia's parliamentary elections for undermining prospects for an immediate resumption of peace talks. At least 4 people are dead after Hurricane Isaias hit the southeast coast of the United States. It also left more than 700,000 residents in Florida, Alabama, Georgia, and Mississippi without power. And that's the news. I'm Tian Lu.
0: A platform
3: for an in-depth look at economic matters with leaders and decision makers. This is BizTalk.
4: So welcome everyone to this panel discussion. This panel is a joint production between the World New Energy Vehicle Congress and China Global Television Network's BizTalk program. I'm Michael Wong from China Global Television Network, or CGTN, so thank you all for joining us at this panel. Before we begin, let me make some very, very brief remarks, and then I'll introduce our fantastic panelists, because I think for decades, the story of China-Germany automotive cooperation, I would say, is relatively straightforward, right? We've got great German companies bringing their technology, bringing their expertise to China, and then China providing this rapidly growing market as well. But that story, as we've heard from our discussions today, that story is changing, right? So no longer are we seeing China as just a market. This, of course, is now a major innovation hub for automotive technologies, electric vehicles, batteries, increasingly automotive software as well. So perhaps the question now is no longer simply Chinese automotive companies learning from their German counterparts, although I'm sure in many cases that is still the case, but it's more about mutual creation now, co-creating. Can the Chinese and German automotive industries perhaps expand the production possibility frontier, the innovation possibility frontier for the automotive industry? And that is the theme of our discussion. It's about integration, it's about empowerment, it's about perhaps what we can call a new paradigm when it comes to China-Germany automotive cooperation, driven by technology, driven by innovation. And we've got four fantastic panelists representing different parts of the automotive value chain to talk to us about all of this. So let me quickly introduce them. We are pleased to be joined by Ivo Mut, who is the Executive Vice President of Audi China R&D. We're also joined by Wang Weiliang, who is the President of Bosch Mobility Board China. Dr. Zhang Yang is the CEO of AutoCore Technology, and Yin Xiaoying is the Director of Corporate Public Affairs for CATL's overseas business. So welcome to you all. So let's indeed begin with how Chinese and German automotive companies are perhaps changing the way they engage with each other. And Ivo, let me start with you, because Audi, in cooperation with one of China's largest automakers, SAIC, you've jointly established a new innovation and technology center in Shanghai. My understanding is with this innovation center, you can bring more end-to-end vehicle development capabilities to China. And I'm wondering, how does this strategic shift, if I may call it that, transform perhaps how Audi develops its products for the China market? Ivo?
5: Yeah, so thanks for the question, and thanks for being interested in this new company that we launched now, 1st of September. Let me tell you first, I think we are with two brands, as most of you all know, here in the market, the four-letter brand with the rings, the four-letter brand with the letters, and the four ring brands, the classical Audi brand that is in the market since over 30 years. So we have R&D representation here in China since over 20 years. Since 2013, we launched our own R&D department for the ring brands here in China. And now from this month, we launched another company in Shanghai together with our partner to engineer for the letter brands. The main purpose and the big change that you alluded to is that in our opinion, local platforms and local electronic architectures need to be developed to be closer to the market, to respond more to our customers, to give a great end-to-end experience with the ecosystems here in China. And the new company launched this month in Shanghai will serve this.
4: So then, Ivo, what do you think this transformation perhaps means when it comes to the traditional model of, let's say, Audi developing your vehicles globally and then adapting to the China market? It seems like that perhaps is evolving and changing a little bit.
5: Yes, indeed. So as I said before, we are in the market since over 20 years now. And we started to develop and engineer local infotainment systems first. So I think we have been the first one bringing navigation as a global OEM to the Chinese market many years ago. And we started to develop the intelligent cockpit since a decade already in China with local infotainment systems, local ecosystem in the infotainment areas. We went on with this 2020-ish in developing local ADAS systems with our partner Huawei. We were the first one launching Level 2 plus systems in BEV and in ICE cars in 2024-25 here in China. And as I said before, the latest decision and the latest launch of this company is on the path to be more present in the Chinese market with local solutions.
4: Gotcha. Thanks for that, Ivo. William, let me come to you, because Bosch, of course, you have long been one of the world's leading automotive suppliers, but your operations here in China, of course, is evolving as well. You're not just supplying individual components anymore. You are now providing integrated hardware and software solutions. And you're doing that, I believe, across multiple vehicle parts as well. You manufacture locally, but now you're also helping Chinese automakers expand overseas as well. So what does that transformation for Bosch mean for your operations here in China?
6: You're right that China is one of the most important strategic markets for Bosch. And over the past decade, our cooperation with Chinese OEMs and partners already

0: evolved from the technology localization, manufacturing locally. Now we are innovator jointly and value co-creation and even cooperation globally. We've invested in China decades ago, like our diesel systems, like our gasoline systems, more or less manufactured in China for China. And the Chinese automotive industry is quickly developed, and this creates huge business benefits and opportunities for the company like Bosch. But in the meanwhile, we also jointly develop product systems for China, and now the Chinese OEM expand the market globally. So we also partnership with our Chinese OEMs and create and develop product systems, not only for China, but also for the global world. 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Thank you much.
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3: Let me now turn to automotive software technology. Dr. John, let me come to you, because AutoCore is, of course, a Chinese automotive software company. You work with a range of global auto companies around the world, but since we are talking about China-Germany automotive cooperation, one prominent partnership that you have is with CARIAD China, which is the Chinese arm of Volkswagen Group software company. And from what I understand, you're working with CARIAD China in terms of developing the software needed to underpin, I guess, Volkswagen's next generation of vehicles here in China. So perhaps talk to us about how that technology partnership you think is reshaping software cooperation between Chinese and German automotive companies.
4: Yeah, thanks. It's a pleasure to be here. First of all, I just want to say AutoCore is a technology startup in China. We focus on developing the system software, AI-defined vehicle, for a range of automobile, from passenger vehicle to commercial vehicle. I just want to note that I am one of the living evidence of what Mr. Wang from Bosch just said, because Bosch has invested us very early. It's actually one of our important shareholders. So I just respond to the host that, yes, we are very happy and proud that to be one of the important technology partners to working with Volkswagen Group developing the next generation of EA architecture. In fact, we are working with some of other very important German OEM as well. So I think this is obviously we come in with confidence, pride, but also with humility. AutoCore, since it's founded year in 2018, we have always been working with the global market, global OEMs, not just actually in China. In fact, we have like probably 70% of our customer is actually outside of China. But also we also have very important, large volume OEMs as a partner and customer in China. I think, as again, Mr. Wang from Bosch just mentioned, the power of innovation, the speed of innovation, but without any, with the hindsight of we are not sacrificing as one of the key cornerstone of this industry has to present, safety, security, always reliable. I think that's something which we have learned from our partner, like Volkswagen and other German OEM partners. I think we're going to continue to learn not only just the compliance, the strict policies, you know, for data security, as you know, Ms. Wang has mentioned from Geely, we are operating like zero data retention. This is absolutely mandatory in many of the OEM customers. But also, I think it is critical to highlight that automobile is not a consumer product. It has to have some of the fundamental safety at the heart of people who build it and the people who consume it and the people are affected or could be affected by it. So I think it is important to cherish and also highlight the craftsmanship this industry has to present.
3: Xiaoying, let me come to you now, because CATL's role in Europe, of course, has evolved significantly as well. You've gone from just supplying batteries to Europe to now investing a lot locally. You have plants, I believe, in Germany and Hungary. In Germany, it's in Tübingen, right? So very close to the state capital of Erfurt, and you're working with German automakers, European automakers, when it comes to standards, when it comes to sustainability as well. So maybe talk to us about some of the lessons that CATL has learned in terms of transforming itself from just a supplier to now deeply integrated into the German automotive and European automotive network.
2: Thank you very much for the question. First of all, hello everyone, very, very happy to be here. CATL came to Europe to serve our customers locally and stayed close to the to their production networks. So as early as 2018, we decided to build the first plant outside China, in Tübingen. Geographically, at the green heart of Germany in Tübingen, and more importantly, it's also at the center of the German automotive ecosystem. Also, our investment in Debrecen in Hungary is also similarly located in the country with very strong automotive industry. And we are close to our partners like BMW, Mercedes, and Audi. So we also want to serve them locally. And the same in Spain. We established our first joint venture with our partner Stellantis in Zaragoza. For CATL, we think the first step to be in the European ecosystem is local production. And the second step is cooperation with local partners. At our German plant, now we have more than 1,000 European suppliers. Among them are well-known companies like BASF, our cathode material partner, and Exit, which built our factory, and Dürr, which supplies a key process component for mixing and coating. And we also cooperate with vocational schools to develop a training program for our local workers. For us, localization is not only building a factory in Europe. It means providing products and producing close to our customers and cooperation with local suppliers, developing local talent and becoming a trusted partner in the ecosystem.
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3: I think we also heard so many new possibilities in terms of how the auto industries of these two countries will be engaging with each other in the future. I think we can indeed expand the innovation frontier for the automotive industry. So let me finish by asking each of you the same question, and that is, what is the one area, the biggest opportunity for deeper cooperation between the Chinese and German auto industries? Ivo, let me start with you.
6: Okay, thanks. So the one opportunity for me is immerse into the market. So what do I mean with immerse into the market? I would like to define

0: this with four key success factors in comparison to our four rings and to our four letters. So the first one, the first ring, the A, stands for academia. There are 12 million STEM graduates in China yearly. 43 out of the top 100 institutes, academic institutes, are located in China. China generates 50 million valid patents in technology, and we need to utilize and collaborate on that together on the talent level. The second ring, or the U from Audi, stands for utilizing the great innovation ecosystem in China. We have a collaboration with the Zhuangguangun, I hope I pronounced this possibly, Innovate Alliance.
1: You got it.
0: This allows us in the Innovate area in Beijing the best success and the best access to the AI innovation system of China, and we need to collaborate and innovate together on this level. The third ring, or the D in the Audi, stands for development. So we need to collaborate with technology partners here in China. For example, on the ADAS area, we have a huge collaboration with Huawei for ADAS system in the four rings. We have also a collaboration with Momenta for ADAS system in the leather brand. And in the Volkswagen Group, we have a joint venture with Horizon Robotics for developing ADAS system, and I think these three are the top player here in the Chinese market. And the fourth topic, the I, or the fourth ring, is integrating this all together with our JVs that we have here in China. Many years of experience, many years of trustful work together to generate perfect products bespoke to the Chinese market.
1: Great. Fantastic summary. William, let me come to you.
2: From Bosch side, this opportunity, one of the opportunity, this deep collaboration in the emerging area, like the AI, like the electrification, like the intelligent mobility, where Bosch already working and closely cooperate with Chinese OEMs and also technology partners working on this AI-defined vehicle or intelligent chassis systems. But on the other hand, we are also working with the top universities on the topics like the carbon neutrality. This kind of combined complementary strengths can really facilitate and accelerate the innovation. Another big opportunity for Bosch, like Bosch, that is Chinese OEM now expand globally and increasingly become the global player. Chinese OEM go outside China, not only need the components, but they need local engineering, local manufacturing, local partners to bridge them with the local requirement. Bosch really have the global footprint and the local expertise to bridge this requirement and support our Chinese OEM really can successfully expand the global market and to avoid a lot of traps in the journey. Another high potential is take China as a leading market and also one of the leading source of the innovation. China have wonderful talent pool and also very mature supply chain and a great ecosystem for innovation. So where Bosch also set up all the innovation capability linked to the automotive industry also in China, for sure, this is connected with our global capability and our global engineering network. And this year, we set up a so-called EM hub in China. That means we build up the hub for the electrification, for the other topics, not only for China, but also serve for the rest of the world. And more importantly, we would like develop so-called common competitive joint modules for China and for the global. So in this regard, invent in China for global, it is also high potential value for our international supply like Bosch.
1: Great. Thanks for that, William. Dr. Zhang?
3: Yeah, I hate to repeat what other people just said. I think both Ivo and Ms. Wang has just said quite rightly. So 100% agree with that. So for me, I think the biggest opportunity, you know, for us as a company and also for, you know, for me as

0: in that process, it will starting to appreciate and face the legacy system, the complexity of the globalization and the localized supply chain, as you know, every panelist has just mentioned. So to face up that challenge, to me, is also the biggest opportunity.
1: Great, thank you for that. Dr. Zheng and Xiaoying, final word to you.
2: Thank you. We are committed to accelerating the electrification of transportation. But achieving this goal, I think, is not only our mission, but we also see great opportunities and market potential in the whole process. Nowadays, there are, I think, more than 29 million cars equipped with CATL's batteries. We talk quite a lot about passenger cars, but also the sector for electrification for commercial cars is another potential market. And at IAA Transportation Hannover last week, CATL also introduced electrification solutions and swapping solutions for heavy-duty trucks. And for this sector, I think the major barrier is long charging time. To the swapping solution is very promising. It enables the battery exchange within several minutes. It could raise the efficiency rapidly. And also beyond swapping, I believe the greater opportunities lie in the co-building the battery ecosystem itself. For example, materials and recycling. Our partnership with BASF points the pathway, combining the cathode material and battery recycling and closed-loop solutions. And the same for equipment and components, from mixing and coating to thermal management and power electronics. I think German suppliers are also very also world class. I see great potential in the collaboration. Thank you.
1: Great, thank you for that, Xiaoying. So a lot of areas for potentially deeper cooperation between Chinese and German automotive companies, from better leveraging China's talent ecosystem to better leveraging China's innovation ecosystem overall, AI, globalization, localization, supporting Chinese automakers going abroad and working with German materials companies as well. And hopefully we can see Chinese innovation making German automotive companies more competitive on the global stage. And that's going to incentivize Chinese automotive companies to become more innovative, and we'll have that virtuous innovation feedback cycle. So thank you, everyone. Thank you to our panelists for those wonderful insights. Thank you, Ivo, Weiliang, Dr. Zheng, and Xiaoying. And thank you all for joining us on this panel discussion.

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8: I'm Elaine Reyes at the United Nations headquarters in New York, and this is UN Insider.
9: Coming up, a solemn remembrance. The UN marks 3 years since the October 7th attacks.
10: We are pushing very hard in order to promote dialogue negotiations, because I can assure you there is no military solution.
9: Pushing for diplomacy and engagement. A conversation with Egypt's foreign minister.
11: 95% of the schools were destroyed during the conflict.
9: Trying to restore education in Gaza. A look at the challenges for kids returning to class. Next.
8: October 7th marked 3 years since Hamas launched attacks into Israel. More than 1,200 people were killed and 251 abducted. Israel responded with airstrikes and military operations in Gaza that killed more than 74,000 people. Despite a year-long ceasefire, movement toward the next phases remains stalled. The UN held a high-level event of remembrance and reflection.
12: 3 years ago, on October 7th, Hamas tried to break us. They did not. They changed us. They wounded us. They left scars that will never fully disappear, but they did not break us.
8: The events of October 7th, 2023 caused many Israelis to leave areas along the border with Gaza. 3 years later, many have returned. Jonathan Regev has a look at how things have changed in one community.
13: Large new neighborhoods are under construction. Others are already built, waiting for those who will soon be returning. 3 years after the October 7th attack, life in the Gaza border communities is slowly returning back to normal.
14: It will be bigger and it will be better. Of course, there will be sorrow and pain and a traumatic situation, but I think that living here and dealing with it together will make Be'eri big again.
13: Be'eri was the worst hit community on that day. More than 100 of its residents were killed and 30 were kidnapped to Gaza. Here, it is still the physical phase of rehabilitation.
14: In Be'eri, the damage was the biggest in all the region. There was 132 living homes that got destroyed completely, and more than 40 public centers that were destroyed. And we are building now 132.
13: While this community is still in the process of rebuilding, in nearby Nahal Oz, most of the residents are already back home.
15: So we were evacuated that night, and we were 26 months away. And 9 months ago, we decided to come back home. My children really wanted to come back. They really wanted to live here again. And for me and my husband as well, it was just time to come back home and see if we can live here again.
13: Naomi's home sits right on the fence in one of the closest communities to the border itself. The distance is less than a kilometer. She was trapped in the safe room with her family for nearly 20 hours.
15: It's very complicated. It's multifaceted. It's trauma. It's pain. It's grief. It's rebuilding a relationship of trust with the army, asking when or if this can happen again. There are explosions across the border.
13: On to Sderot, the largest city on the Gaza border. Shops are open, there's traffic in the streets. Nothing indicates what happened here 3 years ago, and people are just happy to be back.
2: Almost everybody came back. We not have place, different place to live. So we have people that are going, living in different places in Israel, also from outside, from Israel. But we'd be grateful to live in the country we have. We not have a different country.
13: 3 years on, there are mixed emotions in the Gaza border communities. Along with the relief of finally being back home, there's also a clear understanding that the security situation is still unstable and the war never really came to an end. Jonathan Regev, CGTN, Tel Aviv.
8: Egypt has played a key role in trying to find diplomatic solutions in a number of conflicts in the Middle East region. I recently sat down with Egypt's foreign minister, Badr Abdelhadi, to discuss where things stand.
5: Your Excellency, thank you so much for joining us and making time for us.
10: Thank you for inviting me.
5: We know that Egypt has played a central diplomatic and humanitarian role throughout the Gaza crisis. This has been a major issue that you've been discussing with other world leaders today. Has there been any progress in your conversations with them?
10: Well, of course, we are trying to do our best in order to move forward with the implementation of the Trump peace plan. During our conversations with President Trump, with other leaders from our region and from the Europe as well, everybody was appreciating the very important role played by Egypt in cooperation with other regional partners in order to move forward with the implementation of the second phase of Trump peace plan. Especially, we managed to have a big achievement to convince the Palestinian factions, including Hamas, to decommission, to be disarmed, to hand over weapons, whether the heavy or light weapons. But unfortunately, there is no positive reaction from the Israeli side. And it's a pity not to see this golden opportunity in order to move forward. This is the first time to have commitment from the Palestinian factions to hand over weapons. And that, of course, a long-standing request over the last years. So now it's happening and it should be reciprocated by a positive attitude and policies from Israel in order to move forward with regard to the withdrawal from Gaza in accordance with the second phase, as I mentioned, of the Trump peace plan. But according to our discussions, there is a great deal of frustrations among the leaders from the region, leaders from Europe. Everybody is saying enough is enough, especially with regard to this systematic policies, whether in Gaza or in the West Bank. I mean, hindering the flow of humanitarian and the medical aid into Gaza. Also, refusal of implementing some early recovery projects, especially with regard to the removal of the debris, opening some roads, rehabilitating some of the clinics and hospitals and schools, but nothing is moving, nothing literally, unfortunately. And even according to the first phase of Trump peace plan, there is a minimal number of trucks carrying humanitarian aid should enter into Gaza, which is 600 as a minimal. Unfortunately, we haven't achieved that till now.
5: We know that the U.S.-Iran conflict is still ongoing. Egypt has emphasized dialogue, de-escalation, and diplomatic solutions. How is Egypt navigating this shifting and complicated geopolitical landscape?
10: Well, as you know, Egypt, like other regional countries, we've been hit hard with the implications of this conflict, and maybe Egypt in the forefront, maybe number one country in the world in terms and in the region, which is negatively affected by the escalation of the conflict. If we look to the energy security, I mean, the surging prices of gas and oil affected us very, very badly. Just to give you an idea that our current budget was planned based on the price of barrel is around $65 per barrel. But now it's surging to 107, and this is too much. And the same applied for the energy, the food security. We are number one net importer of wheat in the world and the grains. And the issue here now is not only the availability, but also the affordability because of the disruption of navigation and shipping lines, because of Hormuz, because of the Black Sea, because of the Strait of Bab el-Mandeb. Those are affecting us. Also, our net loss of the revenue of the Suez Canal is exceeding $11 billion because of the decrease of the number of ships crossing the Suez Canal. So that's why we are pushing very hard in order to promote dialogue negotiations, because I can assure you there is no military solution. Military solution is just adding to more tension, more escalation, more problems in the region, and more suffering of people, ordinary peoples in the region, because of the inflation, because of the impact of the escalation. I met with the Iranian foreign minister and the Omani foreign minister. I met with, I had a brief discussions with Marco Rubio, with, we had a meeting with President Trump, with some leaders from the region. So we are saving no efforts but to push for dialogue and for the resumption of negotiations.
5: China and Egypt recently marked 70 years of diplomatic ties. Chinese President Xi Jinping recently paid a visit to your country. Talk to me about this relationship.
10: Well, first of all, we have a long-standing historical relationship with China. And we are proud that Egypt was the first Arab and African country to recognize the People's Republic of China in 1956. We have a strategic relationship with China, and we signed an agreement on that to elevate our relationship. And we just celebrated the 11th anniversary of this agreement. And as you correctly mentioned, this year we are celebrating the 70th anniversary of the establishment of bilateral of diplomatic relationship. It's an important relationship, and as you know, we are applying what we call it strategic balancing, which is our doctrine for our foreign policy. And President Xi's visit to Egypt was remarkable, was very important, and reflects the historical solid relationship and the mutual interest to further enhance it in trade, investment, economic and cultural and people-to-people ties.
5: Foreign Minister, thank you so much for joining us.
10: Thank you so much for hosting me.
7: Coming up.
11: We need to start the recovery and reconstruction in Gaza without delay.
7: UN Insider.
8: The conflict between Israel and Hamas has left much of Gaza in ruins. Much of the population of the Palestinian enclave has been displaced. 95% of Gaza's education infrastructure is damaged or out of service. But some children are returning to school for the first time in years. Alina Al-Yazdi has more.
16: For 11-year-old Maaz Avon,

0: Bajwa. Going back to school comes after 3 years of war that took away his home and his father. Now, living with his mother in a camp for displaced Palestinians, even the most basic school supplies are beyond the family's reach.
1: I couldn't provide stationery for my son. Our financial situation is so difficult that we can't even afford food for him to take to school. We are living through very difficult conditions and cannot provide school supplies or even pocket money for the children.
0: After 3 years of disrupted schooling, around 400,000 students across Gaza are returning to education. But for many, classrooms have been replaced by tents, with basic learning materials in short supply. 14-year-old Ahmed Daher also lives in a camp for displaced people in central Gaza.
2: During the war, we were deprived of school and haven't had regular classroom education for 3 years. We are happy to be back, but there are no chairs or desks in the classrooms, and we won't receive stationery.
0: For these children, returning to school should be a step towards restoring a sense of normal life. But returning to normality is out of reach, while the education system struggles with the legacy and ongoing effects of the conflict and classroom tents that offer little protection from cold weather.
3: As you can see, students are sitting on the ground to learn. Some classroom tents have a board, while others do not. Despite this, teachers continue their work because they believe education is a mission that must reach these students.
0: Some units of support attend school are receiving far from students than they were designed to accommodate. Among them are children who lost their homes or family members during the war. For some, hardship is so severe that even a school bag has been replaced by a plastic bag.
4: For Gaza's children, this is no ordinary first day of the school, with much of education system damaged by the war. Students are returning under difficult conditions, trying to rebuild their education and sense of normal life. Elena Liazri, CGTN, Gaza.
5: Since 1949, the UN Relief and Works Agency has provided relief aid, healthcare, education, and other services to Palestinian refugees. The agency serves nearly 6 million people. I sat down with Christian Saunders, UNRWA's Commissioner General ad interim. Commissioner General, thank you so much for joining us.
6: Thank you for having me.
5: Let's begin with this massive shortfall, about $100 million. What has been your message to world leaders?
6: My first message is that this cannot continue. We have 2.1 million people, particularly in Gaza, under terrible conditions, 90% of them under canvas or under plastic sheeting or living in half-destroyed buildings with no infrastructure, meaning that you have raw sewage that's pouring into the Mediterranean. 3% of the land is cultivable. We have to get these people into a better situation. The danger is, of course, the fact that it's becoming normalized because they've been in this situation for quite a time now. So we need to get behind Security Council Resolution 2803, the Board of Peace. We need to start the recovery and reconstruction in Gaza without delay, particularly as there's another winter coming. And we all know that in Gaza, there's a lot of rainfall during the winter. And given the fact that all the drainage has been destroyed, we're going to end up with people sleeping in that water. So my message is we need peace. We need peace in the Middle East, and world leaders need to be more determined to pursue that peace. From UNRWA's perspective, UNRWA's been around for 76 years. We have supported the Palestine refugees through many different conflicts, many different hardships. We find solutions. We're $100 million short this year, given the fact that The thing that we're best at is provision of services, humanitarian assistance, along with things like education, health, water and sanitation. We're going to have to reduce the level of services to Palestine refugees if we don't get some money and we don't get it quickly.
5: Despite the many, many difficulties, can you tell us about some of the things that you have been able to do?
6: Okay, so the school year in Gaza and in the West Bank started very recently. In the West Bank, in spite of the fact that some 33,000 people have been displaced from their homes, including 4,500 school-aged children, we managed to get those children into schools. So that was an achievement. In Gaza, the school year began on the 19th. We have 83,000 children who are in temporary learning spaces, mainly in tents, because 95% of the schools were destroyed during the conflict. We have 300,000 who are registered for online education, and we're not new to this because, of course, we did online education during COVID. But I'm not going to pretend that it's a solution. We need to get children back into the classrooms. We need to get shelters in. We need to get prefabricated buildings in. We need to start reconstructing Gaza so we can return children to relative normality.
5: Israel's parliament passed legislation to ban and dismantle the operations of your agency. Can you tell us how that's affected your ability to function in Gaza and in the occupied West Bank?
6: Thanks for that question. So there were two laws passed in the Knesset. The first one precluded UNRWA from working on what they term as sovereign Israeli land. And the second one was a no-contact policy between Israeli citizens and UNRWA. In practice, it's meant two things. One is our international staff don't get visas, so our international staff cannot be on the ground in West Bank and Gaza. And the second thing is they preclude us from bringing in supplies.
5: And I do have to ask you about Israel's accusations that UNRWA staff are members of Hamas. A UN investigation claims 9 employees may have been involved in the October 7th attacks, but there's no evidence backing that up. 70 employees, though, have since been let go. What do you say to those accusations?
6: Let's take Gaza. UNRWA's worked for the last 20 years in a small enclave, a small piece of land, which has been governed by Hamas, by a militant group, by a terrorist organization. It's very challenging to work under those circumstances, but we have the strongest neutrality program of any UN agency, developed, frankly, because we're working in that kind of environment. So we have screening. We have, when we hire people, they're trained, they're retrained. We have monitoring. When there are accusations against them, we have investigations and we hold them accountable. Now, the allegations from Israel, and I totally get it, because the UN is we're a humanitarian organization. We don't have a security service. We don't have a police force. We don't have an intelligence apparatus. So we're totally reliant on member states, on countries such as Israel, such as the US, such as the Europeans, to tell us when things are not going right, when we've got a bad actor. When they come forward and they tell us we've got a bad actor, we act. I understand in terms of it being very challenging to provide corroborating evidence because a lot of the information has been obtained through intelligence means. But we act. In June, we let 70 people go. Now, there was no, that we're not saying that those 70 people are necessarily guilty because we don't have evidence to suggest that. But they represented a safety risk for other UN staff and a safety risk for the people that we serve, and particularly children that we serve. So that's why they were separated.
5: Commissioner General Saunders, thank you for joining us.
6: Thank you.
7: UN Insider.
5: Rethinking traditional methods can often lead to

0: more sustainable ways to fill everyday needs. In Brazil, some are turning to alternative farming practices that help crops grow in a new direction.
1: The greater São Paulo area is home to over 20 million people who work, play, and each of them needs to eat. The city has one of the biggest food distribution hubs in the world, called CEAGESP. Every year, it handles more than 3 million tons of food from more than 1,000 Brazilian cities and 25 countries. About 60% of the fruits and vegetables consumed in São Paulo must first pass through this massive warehouse that operates around the clock.
2: People in the city eat a lot of vegetables, but grow very little.
1: São Paulo's dependence on long, complex food supply chains is why Professor Renata Priori perked up when one of her students, for her final project, proposed building a vertical farm in the city.
2: We had few references in Brazil, which made it harder for students to understand the technical side. The challenge was to design something with form, aesthetics, and technique, while also making it productive for growing fresh food.
1: Laura Gundim's thesis, entitled Urban Agriculture Cluster, Architecture as a Productive System, took the idea of a vertical farm a step further, turning it into a fully functioning building. It's a public space that combines hydroponic food production and education. The project, set on a busy street in São Paulo, is addressing food access issues and climate change. It was even selected for the UN's Academic Guide for the 2030 Agenda, a global plan built around 17 goals, including ending poverty and hunger, and making cities more inclusive and sustainable.
0: I'm Elaine Reyes at UN headquarters in New York. Thanks for being a UN Insider.

0: From north to south, east to west, people in China are chasing their dreams and leaving their mark. Want to know how they beat the odds and made a difference? 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
1: Ever wondered what's actually going on in Africa through the perspective of an African? How are things really going between China and Africa? What's the narrative of this relationship? Well, get a perspective with China-Africa Talk. Hear from African diplomats, entrepreneurs, academics, Chinese natives, and more. 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
1: Now the news. I'm Tian Lu. Chinese Premier Li Qiang will attend the opening ceremony and related events of the 140th China Import and Export Fair, also known as the Canton Fair, and deliver a keynote speech. The 140th edition of the Canton Fair will run from October the 15th to November the 4th in Guangzhou. The redeveloped Huanggang Port in Shenzhen has begun operation, enhancing cross-border travel between Shenzhen and Hong Kong. The 24-hour passenger land boundary control point features a new clearance model that combines collaborative inspection and joint clearance. The system is expected to reduce average clearance time from around 30 minutes to 5 minutes. China has imposed countermeasures on Paraguay's Minister of Information and Communication Technologies, Gustavo Villate, and Belize's Foreign Minister, Francis Fonseca. The Chinese Foreign Ministry says the two officials have supported their country's so-called diplomatic ties with the Taiwan region and taken actions that harm China's core interests. The countermeasures include freezing their assets in China, prohibiting Chinese organizations and individuals from conducting transactions or cooperating with them, and denying them visas and entry into China. The measures took effect on October the 12th. Iran says the United States has accepted some of its conditions for reopening the Strait of Hormuz, but uncertainty remains over other demands. Iranian security official Mohsen Rezai says Tehran has submitted 7 conditions through diplomatic channels involving Pakistan, Qatar, and Iraq. He says Washington has responded by accepting some of the terms, while others remain unclear. Iranian Foreign Minister Said Abbas Araghchi has offered to help facilitate dialogue between Saudi Arabia and Yemen. In a phone call with his Saudi counterpart Prince Faisal bin Farhan, Araghchi said military action would only worsen the situation and stressed that there is no military solution to the crises in West Asia. The call came amid intensified Saudi airstrikes on Houthi-led areas and repeated Houthi missile and drone attacks on targets inside Saudi Arabia. Yemen's Houthis have launched more strikes on Riyadh's international airport, killing 1 and injuring 11. The Houthi group says it has also carried out 4 missile and drone operations against airports and energy facilities across Saudi Arabia. In Yemen, Saudi airstrikes have continued across Houthi-held areas as the Saudi-led coalition vowed to respond firmly to the Houthi strikes. The Houthis said on Sunday that Saudi Arabia carried out 124 airstrikes in Yemen, targeting the capital Sana'a and several other provinces. Sunday's attack on Riyadh's airport came a day after a Houthi attack on the same airport killed at least 12 and injured over 300. Sabir Safarov has more from Riyadh.
2: On Saturday afternoon, a missile hit the complex that houses Terminal 3 and 4, which handles domestic flights. It was the deadliest attack on Saudi Arabia in more than a decade. The victims include nationals from Saudi Arabia, Bangladesh, the United States, Jordan, Palestine, Syria, Sudan, and Egypt. Hospitals were flooded with patients brought in by ambulance and helicopter, and some of the injured are still in a critical condition. After the strike, police sealed every entrance and the lights around the complex were dimmed. However, no warning was sounded. This was the third attack on the same airport in a single week. The earlier strike killed at least 4 people, with Yemen's Houthi group claiming responsibility. The Saudi-led coalition has called Saturday's strike a war crime and promised a firm response.
1: U.S. President Donald Trump says Russia and Ukraine have agreed to an immediate ceasefire targeting energy infrastructure, but Ukrainian President Volodymyr Zelensky says he is unaware of any such agreement. Zelensky tells a U.S. media outlet that Ukraine will agree if Russia agrees to an energy ceasefire. Meanwhile, the Kremlin has blamed Ukrainian drone attacks during Russia's parliamentary elections for undermining prospects for an immediate resumption of peace talks. At least 4 people are dead after Hurricane Isaias hit the southeast coast of the United States. It also left more than 700,000 residents in Florida, Alabama, Georgia, and Mississippi without power. And that's the news. I'm Tian Lu.
3: Discussion keeps the world turning.
0: This is Roundtable.
4: Everybody loves a park. It's a little oasis in the concrete jungle, a place to relax, recharge, and reconnect with ourselves and the world around us. But keeping these green spaces thriving takes more than planting trees and laying paths. Who pays for their upkeep? And how can cities keep parks accessible to everyone while making them financially sustainable? And then take a step beyond your urban neighborhood parks. China is also building a national park system to protect some of its most important ecosystems. How are these parks different from the green spaces we enjoy in our everyday life? And how does it take to protect nature on such a scale? Coming to you from our studios in Beijing, this is Roundtable. I'm Fei Fei. For today's discussion, I'm joined by Yushan. First, more than 210 million visits were recorded at urban parks across China during the National Day holiday, from autumn scenery, nighttime light shows to cultural performances and outdoor leisure. Parks are becoming much more than places to walk or exercise. But behind their growing popularity lies a very practical question. Who are paying to keep these public spaces running, and how can cities balance that commercial activities with public

0: access. And then let's walk outside of our city areas. China is also building a national park system designed to protect some of the country's most important natural ecosystems, mostly in the wilderness. What distinguishes national parks from our urban parks? And what will it take to make conservation more effective in the years ahead? These are some very big questions we're trying at least to answer today with parks, Yushan and Yushun. So more than 210 million park visits during the National Day holiday, which is about a week time. That's a lot. So why are parks attractive to our tourists?
1: Well, as you mentioned before, it is just the best season for people to travel, to go to all of these parks, right? It is the cool season. It is the there's nice weather and there's holiday time for people to actually have time to get into these parks. And yeah, these parks are also doing a lot, putting a lot of emphasis on attracting people to get into these parks. So the Ministry of Housing and Urban Rural Development is also showing the data that these parks have helped drive over 5.2 billion yuan, or that's around 776 million US dollars in related consumer spending during the period, which means that while people are not only visiting this park, they're also paying, buying things, consuming things in or around these parks.
2: Yeah, and that's something that 10, 20 years ago, we don't really see it very often. Back then, going to the park is just one other way for families to hang out, for kids who cannot stay indoor to lush those energy out somewhere in the park between the trees, winding off in the forest, stuff like that. But nowadays, parks are really working hard to attract visitors by just aligning itself with so many different aspects. For example, through special events. Because during the past holiday period, parks across China hosted a total of 11,000 special events. And that includes flower shows, cultural performances, and hands-on experiences with traditional intangible cultural heritage. And that's all according to Ministry of Housing and Urban Rural Development too. And that's one side of things, while some other parks are also extending their entry hours so that the visitors can experience more immersively. Like, for example, from the autumn scenery by daytime to the nighttime adventures in Wuxi, actually. I think you should present this example.
1: That's my hometown. And that is the thing that these parks will do normally for almost every festivals and holidays. There are nighttime lantern shows and flower exhibitions in these kind of gardens because, you know, every season has their specific flowers to bloom, right? So these parks, they're very well known for all of these or different types of flowers for different seasons. And this one in Wuxi, it is called Mei Yuan Park, hosted an autumn lantern festival inspired by the classic of mountains and seas. That's also a kind of old painting, ancient Chinese painting, bringing that kind of myths of this ancient Chinese text to life in a century-old, southern Chinese style.
0: Yeah, I really love those gardens coming from Jiangsu province or Zhejiang province. We call that style in Chinese as Jiangnan, which have a very sophisticated design when it comes to what kind of plants. It's something that I didn't know when I visited Suzhou, that a lot of these palaces in Beijing actually borrow design from gardens in Suzhou and Wuxi and other places in those regions. And I think this time of the year is the chrysanthemum season.
1: Yes.
0: Right? That's where a lot of the flower shows are themed around. And another thing is that I think comparing with the past, parks are just more enjoyable just staying outdoors. Like, I visited the Olympic Forest Park, Northern Beijing. It's just a very relaxing place where you're just happy to jog around. You can also do some rock climbing. There are also facilities for that. You can boating, kayaking, and they're just walking around the forest. It doesn't feel like a city anymore. And apparently, a lot of parks in China are making the outdoor spaces more enjoyable so that when people are visiting these parks, it's not just for a walk or for a jog. You can do a lot of outdoor exercises and

0: So leisure, sports, and even entertainment in that space.
1: Yeah, because, well, you mentioned Olympic Forest Park. That park was constructed with the purpose of incorporating a park's aim, a park's utilization with sports.
2: Mm.
1: But for a lot of other public parks, that's where they're heading as well. For example, in Chaozhou, in South China's Guangdong province, the Chaoren Gongyuan, Chaoren Park, has been developed into an all-in-one urban leisure destination. It has welcomed more than 240,000 visitors over the holiday. And I think nowadays, a lot of parks are also building with the purpose of social connection and photo-worthy check-in spots.
2: Yes.
1: Like, for example, there is one that I read about from ChinaNationalRadio.com where they specifically reported about one country park called Changkeng in Wuguishan in the city of Zhongshan in southern China's Guangdong province, where a 7.15-kilometer forest trail winds through lush woodlands and waterfalls. And the park arranges four distinct routes that offer different experiences. It takes its visitors just going through scenic reservoirs and following streams and cascading waterfalls. Mm. It's almost like, you know, the Taoism heaven, where you see the water floating from the clouds, stuff like that. I think that's something they were trying to build.
2: Mm.
1: But since its beginning trial operation in late 2025, that specific park has become a popular tourist check-in spot and a trending destination for hiking, and it has welcomed a total of 300,000 visitors. Also, it is one of the 63 country parks and mountain parks that's established by Guangdong province across its all 20 prefecture level cities inside the province in recent years.
0: Mm-hmm.
1: So we can see that this is a very vibrant example of how parks are being developed and restored into this really immersive experience for whoever wants to go and stop by.
2: Exactly. These kind of natural resources, sceneries, and environment is one of the things that attracting a lot of people to get into these parks for their leisure time and entertainment. And as we were mentioning entertainment, you know, the ways that these parks are designing to attract people by their entertainment methods is also very diversified. Not only these kind of natural sceneries, they're also, you know, incorporating with IP-themed amusement parks. I think there is one in Beijing,
1: the Chaoyang Park. Yeah.
2: Yes, it's integrated with, you know, the world-beloved Pop Mart.
0: La Boo Boo theme park.
2: Yeah, I always went there. Really?
0: Yeah.
2: So, and also along with some other like live music shows, immersive cultural exhibitions, these parks are integrating with some, you know, very contemporary kind of design with their natural sceneries.
0: And then
2: that becomes a very family-friendly, interactive experience because, well, the time is for a lot of their, you know, reunions.
0: Yeah.
2: Or, you know, a child parent time.
0: Yeah, speaking of Chaoyang Park, my mom lived very close to that park.
1: Ooh.
0: So that Chaoyang Park for us sounds like a neighborhood park. So it's not some place I would go to on a holiday for a special reason. But during the national
2: you just have the luxury of going to that daily.
0: Yeah. Yeah, but during the national holiday, I read online that they are hosting like a live music show, like I think three musicians standing in the middle of their lake and play some little of a jazz music.
2: Wow.
0: I think in the dawn time or in the afternoon or at night time, it depends on when they decide to stage those performances. And that become one of the reasons for us to think, yeah, not bad to visit the Chaoyang Park during the holiday season to see the live performances. And also, you know, along that lake area and also to that Liangma River, you can take on a boat to enjoy the night scenes, the light shows, which is also kind of the family interaction that we can enjoy. And also during the National Day holiday, there are also a lot of specialty food, beverage, markets, coffee markets, you name it, book markets, different themes in different parks. I think in the Olympic Forest Park, I visited, they host a carbon hydrate festival.
2: Whoa.
0: Which basically is all around staple food, like pancakes.
1: My
0: like
1: dream come true.
0: Yeah, burgers. So it's very delicious and another reason for people to visit. But beside of their popularity and all the different fun activities people can enjoy, it is also, for some city governments, they're finding it's more challenging on some level to maintain these green spaces, because we are also seeing they're doing a lot to increase and improve the environment, the natural sceneries. Have you seen the flower arrangement in a lot of Beijing parks?
1: Yeah.
0: These days are very beautiful, but that means they need to put in a lot of efforts and resources into that. So it is becoming harder and harder for them to maintain these parks well enough to meet the residents' current demand. And what exactly are they going? Are they facing at this at the moment?
1: Yeah, like it's something that's invisible to tourists, but so massive to the parks themselves. Because you mentioned how like cafe fairs and like food being and retail vendors being offered inside those parks. People shop, people eat, and there will be garbage. There will be the lawn or flower arrangements that needs to be collected back, that lawns needing to be watered, pruned, sanitation around that area, and also security, of course. So that's all a massive, may I call it, burden to many of the parks. Because mm-hmm. China's urban green space nowadays has expanded to over 25 million square meters. And maintaining this whole space requires approximately 10 yuan or about 1.5 US dollars per square meter annually for basic upkeeping, like all that I've mentioned so far. And that's totaling around 250 billion yuan or roughly 33 billion US dollars per year. Nationally, we're talking about a huge spending.
2: Mm-hmm. And think about the parks we just mentioned before, Chaoyang Park, Olympic Forest Park, they are all free for entry,
1: mm-hmm.
2: which means that they need to figure out a way to actually call it even when it comes to the maintenance fee and cost for running the whole park and make it clean for everybody who visiting it.
0: Then what can they do? Like, they can't, it's all, most of the parks we talked about are public parks.
1: Mm-hmm.
0: And they can't be like, suddenly charge people a large ticket fees all of the sudden for entrance. Then what measures have they been taken, the city's been taken, to help sustain better and more beautiful and larger urban parks?
1: There's one very interesting development loop that has been widely adopted here in China, especially during rapid urbanization, is something that sounds like building parks first to raise nearby land values, then sell these park surrounded land for other commercial or residential purposes. Mm-hmm. And this has been the mentality behind all that, and that's funding urban growth and also mm-hmm. making these parks more valuable and more worth expanding in a lot of the cities. But now that China's urbanization rate has passed 67%, cities have entered a quote-unquote stock era, which is a stage of urban development where cities focus on managing and updating existing spaces rather than expanding outward on new land. So given this whole context right here, right now, as land sales slow, parks have shifted from being revenue drivers into ongoing financial burdens, because it's really hard to decide who is responsible for these parks after the nearby regions are well developed. You know, like the cost inside, the value outside mismatch is still existing. Parks incur 100% of operational and maintenance expenses internally, that including the lighting, the trash removal, the repairs, and the security. But the economy value parks create for its nearby regions, for its surrounding buildings, such as increased surrounding commercial foot traffic and higher property values, these all don't come back to the park's profit.
2: Mm. Mm-hmm. Yeah, and that's how all of these, I think, fairs and festivals comes into the conversation. That mm-hmm. is the way I think a lot of these parks are doing. While, of course, the natural scenery is the one that that these parks are offering for free, but they can also use these you know, places and scenery to attract people
1: mm.
2: and get into their parks and for these book fairs, and they can charge for the place for using, right?
1: Mm-hmm.
2: And then the you know, the revenue can be used for the maintenance of the whole park and maybe for the whole region.
0: Yeah, and also thinking about a lot of the cafes, more and more cafes we start
2: yes.
0: to see in these parks. I think when we were growing up 10, 20, 30 years ago, I'm not dumping on the exact numbers here, but we don't see a lot of coffee shops or bookshops or any commercial activities inside the park, apart from some vendors selling some popsicles or one or two selling toys, but they are very small and very small vendors. But we're now seeing large bookstores, large coffee shops, and even, like I mentioned, the Olympic Forest Park, they have a rock climbing facility inside that, which is also a commercial one. This is not a public one. So I think on some level, we are seeing that these parks are turning into location-tailored strategies when they're talking about their operation, meaning one park, for example, maybe Olympic Forest Park, they have bigger space so that they can start thinking about branding themselves as one of the best jogging parks in the country for all the other leisure sports like rock climbing. But when it comes to a smaller park, maybe it's not their strategy. It won't fit into their branding position to build the same strategy. So we're seeing this kind of trying to recognize what kind of strategy fits into this particular park, isn't it? We're trying to matching that into one park, one strategy, so that one-size-fits-all approach doesn't really work in all parks.
2: Mm. Yeah, a lot of these parks are realizing that, you know one-size-fits-all approach fails. And then these kind of cities or municipalities are tailoring park operations based on whether this park sits in the urban core, the suburbs, or a newly developed district. You know, some of the downtown parks, they're evolving into like all-age hubs. They're tearing down the walls, welcoming everybody to get into the park that serve office workers on lunch breaks, youth looking for trendy photos, families with children, and seniors taking photos of birds. So it is kind of, you know, they're also using the strategy of making it more welcoming based on that kind of nature of the whole park. And then in some other parks, like suburban areas parks, they're converting former industrial zones or old infrastructure into testing grounds or cyberpunk style of parks, like the one that just really next to us, the Shougang Park, right? So these places can be the testing grounds for new tech like drone deliveries, autonomous driving, or sightseeing vehicles. Because they are kind of, you know, designated areas for a very
0: new tech that can't be really commercially pushed into the public. I think Yushun and I went to Shenzhen for a business trip together a few months ago. We visited one of the parks in Shenzhen where they have this drone delivery trials. Did you tried that?
2: I tried it. It is really convenient. A lot of people are actually lining up for getting an order from that drone. It is still in that kind of trial phase, or it's not trial, it's actually in use, but it's just not that many of the stalls of these drone pilots or something. So but it is kind of offering you a concept of we can do that, and there is something that you can do enjoying the park while you can also get a delivery from a drone. So that kind of park, it is kind of the main citizen park that is shared by the whole city. It's also in kind of a business district, also city center area. So that gives you an idea of it is integrating with the natural environment and with some concrete jungle buildings.
0: Yes, it's called the Talent Park of Shenzhen. And I saw that on Xiaohongshu and other social media platforms that a lot of people are recommending you need to visit this park if you visit Shenzhen. I was like, why do I want to visit a park if I visit a city? Then I realized there are a lot of cool things you can do. And also that park is linked to another Bay Area park as well, right? Where Yushun also cycled around that Bay Area in Shenzhen as well.
1: You did a lot in Shenzhen.
0: so you can do a lot. Even as a tourist, you can still enjoy their urban park. But speaking of, I want to turn to another kind of park, which is the national park. It shares the same name with the Pocket Park, the Talent Park, the Olympic Forest Park we just mentioned. But there's also something very different when it comes to the national park, because China is building its own national park system, which is a national strategy, really. Then why do we need a national park outside of the cities?
1: Because, well, we've mentioned parks, but

0: actually not a lack of protection, but how the protection was organized. Like, for example, there can be a fragmented habitat for wild animals, especially the one that's loved by the whole world. Speaking of panda, for example, giant pandas, they lived in isolated small populations, cut off from each other by roads, and that's something that hasn't been attended previously. And also there are mines, there are hydropower stations and farmland that's all kind of restricting the wild pandas' natural like movements and the areas that they are free to walk around and live in. So the isolated groups actually struggle to find mates, and their gene poorly shrank to a point that we have to intervene. So this is one, I think, major reason that now we have to come to this point where we establish this system of addressing these issues too. Because apart from the natural habitat for wild animals, there's also the fragmented management for a lot of the forestry, land, water, and housing authorities. They each attend to their own sites. They often have a little bit of overlapping or if not unclear responsibilities, but that hasn't been quite sorted out yet.
1: Speaking of giant pandas, I think I have this conversation before with an expert on this. Is about in protecting giant pandas, most people think of Sichuan, think of Chengdu. They have a conservation center there. But when we're talking about wild pandas, they're living in this large area covering, I think, three to five different regions and provinces in China. So if we're talking about conservating, protecting wild pandas in the wild, in the past, we need to organize and coordinate among these different provincial level of governments. And then there is also the issue, like Yusha mentioned, when it comes to geography, when it comes to forestry, when it comes to water, and also housing, authorities need to be getting involved. And then there are also local residents. Then the departments looking over that need to get involved. It's just very difficult to coordinate to the point if we're really seriously talking about protecting their habitat. Then establishing this national park, they are the one that can be finally stepping out, saying that I'm the one that will look over these areas covering these several different provinces and regions and think about what we can do for each different places. And this is the coordination that I can start and I can initiate. And then other departments, you can just cooperate with me and we can collaborate and then put forward and push together towards the promote the conservation of giant pandas, of also different other species in different parks. We have like first a batch of five national parks in
2: exactly,
1: China.
2: Since their official establishment in 2021, the first five national parks in Sanjiangyuan, giant panda, Northeast China tiger and leopard, Hainan tropical rainforest, and Wuyishan have made substantial progress in these kind of several areas, because they're not covering only in wild animals, but also natural resources, also geographical resources, and also even plants, rare plants. So different areas of different national parks they're covering and in collectively protecting approximately 230,000 square kilometers of land. And they have integrated and optimized more than 120 existing protected areas. And then assessments show that 75% of the indicators used to evaluate their ecological benefits were rated excellent, and key ecosystem services, including like water conservation, carbon sequestration, and oxygen production, have also improved
1: substantially. And also humans have a role in this national park system as well. We're not only talking about closing off these areas and only animals and plants are allowed inside, and moving everybody who has been living in these areas outside of the national parks. A lot of the local residents, they're also working in protection and management of these park areas. For example, I think the number is about 50,000 local residents work in park protection and management. For example, in Sanjiangyuan, for example, on the Qinghai Xizang Plateau, the local herdsmen can work as a ranger. that guides researchers or tourists around.
0: And like a guide.
1: Yeah, for example, in Wuyishan in Fujian province, a lot of the tea

0: farmers are also converting their own traditional tea farmers, tea gardens, into more ecological tea planting methods, so that Wuyi Ecological Tea is also a, quite a famous brand right now.
1: Mm.
0: And this is a way, I think it's also a place for us to look at how humans can co-live and coexist with the nature, with the wild animals and with the wilderness.
1: Mm.
0: Since we're talking about the national park system, what is the plan afterwards? What is the plan later?
2: Well, China now, we aim to basically establish the national park system by 2035. And the spatial plan identifies 49 candidate areas that covers over 10% of China's land. And that's actually more than 1.1 million square kilometers. And also the national park law took effect on January the 1st, 2026. So earlier this year, with rules on planning, designation and protection and management, and also public participation on how all of us, literally all of us, could take part in protecting the national parks. The system is already helping the wild, kind of the wider network. So China's protected areas now cover about 90% of terrestrial ecosystem types and 74% of nationally protected wildlife and plant species are also covered. So that's a very good sign to start with. But from the very common day-to-day people viewers side, Sanjiangyuan, giant panda protection, the northeast tiger and leopard protection, the Hainan tropical rainforest, and Wuyishan, I've never been to either of them.
0: But so they are open. I think they're all open to visitors on some part, partially, not all of them.
2: Yeah, maybe not the whole resort, but I think this is a good place to plan our next trip.
1: Exactly. Perhaps. That's the purpose of all of these national parks, multi-purpose national parks, is building up for not only the nature and also for the human.
2: Mm-hmm.
1: And most of these parks allow visitors to explore designated areas within their general control zones through maybe reservations and also approved routes and in some cases authorized local guides, as you mentioned before, while strictly restricting access to core conservation zones.
2: Mm.
1: And the whole, all of these things can be combined to meet the demand for, of course, first of all, conservation, and then for educational, and then for the livelihood and the local communities.
0: Yeah, it's a pity we've never been to any of the national parks before.
2: Yeah.
0: But I do want to hear if our listeners have any experiences visiting one of the national parks, or just share with us your favorite park in your neighborhood. You can send us an email or voice note to roundtablepodcast@qq.com. It's the hour of Roundtable. Stay with us. More on the way.
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0: You're listening to Round Table. I'm Feifei, together with Yu Shun and Yu Shang. Coming up on today's Soapbox. In China, many young travelers are buying outfits for just a few dollars. Designed to shine in photos rather than stand the test of time, they are called disposable clothes. But why are throwaway outfits gaining popularity as frustration with mainstream fashion grows? And what does it say about what we really value when we shop? And then there is a semi-serious rule taking over Chinese social media these days: washing your hair before you see someone. That is the highest form of respect a young person can give. Or half of the internet disagrees completely. They say the person who matters most isn't the one you shower for, it's the one you show up with greasy hair. So which is it? Is the effort the message, or is the lack of it? Our podcast listeners can find us at Roundtable China on Apple Podcast. If you have anything you want to share with us and the rest of the world, issues we discussed on the show today, or you hope us to cover in the future, send us an email or better, a voice note to roundtablepodcast@qq.com. And now.
1: Hear ye, hear ye. Please gather round. It's time for the Soapbox.
0: It is time for the Soapbox. It's our segment where we bring something that's been circulating online, maybe stirring up a little bit of a controversy, and then we let loose with how we really feel about it. So for today's Soapbox, I'm handing the mic over to Yu Shan.
2: Well, yeah, thank you so much, Feifei. And today I want to highlight on something that's so astonishing to me when I first heard about it. It's called 自抛衣, or disposable clothing. And this is something that's very recently reported by Global Times just a few days ago. So during China's National Day holiday, a young woman surnamed Lin, she bought three dresses online before traveling to Dali, southern China's Yunnan province. All sounding right. But actually, she paid really small amount of money for the three dresses, only less than 80 yuan. Sounds okay too. But the thing is, she wanted to take beautiful pictures by the Erhai Lake in Dali, where a white dress or brightly colored holiday outfit would look great. But since she couldn't imagine wearing those dresses to work in everyday life, she didn't want to spend much on them, which still sounds understandable. You know, mm-hmm. The very controversy side of the story ends here. The girl says the fabrics are kind of poorly, which you can't imagine, which you can kind of imagine already by the price. Usually they're thin, they're filmy, and tend to pill and lose their shape after just one wash. And the cost of dry cleaning of any of these dresses can even come to close to its original price. So the right way, the quote-unquote right way of dealing with such dresses is to put them on, take the pictures you'd like in front of the scenery you prefer, and then dump it. Don't bring them back home, just dump it. Contact lens for a day or something.
0: So that's why it's called disposable. That's like one single wear.
2: That's what disposable clothes are.
3: And you were astonishing about this?
2: Yeah.
3: Isn't that just, you know, how fast fashion works?
2: Oh, we'll talk about that just a little while later. But of course, to me, clothes are clothes, mm-hmm. and they're not meant for one photo shooting. Even in a lot of the photo shooting booths or like tourism photo shooting, mm-hmm. they keep their gowns for multiple use, for years of use, instead of every time when there's a new customer, they buy new stuff and throw away the old stuff. And this case I just mentioned is not alone. Some online stores sell these dresses for just about 20 to 50 yuan, and they attract customers through short videos and live streams, just boasting about how convenient this can be, with new designs appearing rapidly. According to one seller interviewed in a Global Times report, the store sells more than 10,000 items in a month, but fewer than 10% of customers make repeat purchases, meaning that people just window shop, perhaps have a big surge of sales before the holiday period, mm-hmm. And then that's it.
0: That's also kind of a disposable business that this store is running. And most of the people that are making this kind of purchases is young people.
2: Yeah, young women aged between 18 to 30, according to this shop owner. And they range from college students in smaller cities to young professionals in major cities. And those orders tend to, just like I mentioned, rise a little bit before holiday period. And then nobody kind of remember them until the next holiday comes.
0: Then why do you think young people are getting appealed or attracted by this kind of low price? Maybe the design is what they're looking for this season, for this particular time, but that quality, they can tolerate, the quality is not that good.
3: Well, I don't think they're even tolerating these kind of things. That's the choice that they're making, right? Disposable clothes for one time for the vacation, that's understandable. You don't want to spend too much money on that kind of one-time thing. Because, well, all of these clothes, vacation style, silky dresses, they're not going to wear them for daily work scenarios, which means that they want to minimize the cost for the whole vacation time. And then probably it is the one-time dress that they're going to wear, probably specifically for that vacation. And then also, talking about disposable business, I think it's been there for a while. No, you know, some of the disposable underwear, disposable socks.
0: Bed sheets. Exactly.
3: They're quite popular among young travelers, even just all travelers. Because, well, imagine, Yushan, if you've been traveling in some city area for a whole day, probably 20,000 steps for that different city areas, climbing up for stairs, going down for hills, and you won't have any energy for washing your daily garment, right? And then disposable clothes just comes to your mind, and then, well, you dispose it for one-time use and carefree.
0: Yeah, that's the priceless reason that I make a lot of these purchases, for convenience.
2: Yeah,
0: I travel with three family
3: members. I thought you
0: were an
3: environmental friendly person.
0: I am environmental friendly, but thinking about needing to clean, collect and clean underwear, socks, bed sheets, pillowcases, whatever, of four people every day during a still very tired travel season. It's just something I cannot say no to, the single-use underwear, disposable socks, even one-time use. They're mostly made of unwoven fabrics, that the bed sheets. And also the hygiene is another reason for a lot of these purchases. We're thinking, you know, the bed sheets of certain bunk bed on the trains or in the hotels are not very clean, then of course making this purchase is very affordable prices of a single use. Maybe sometimes you can use them for multiple times, two or three. It seems like a better choice. But do you think this is something that the industry or the businesses should go towards with?
2: You see, this is where I found it really interesting. You guys have raised a lot of examples, like underwear, like bed sheet, like pillowcases, but nobody says about clothing.
0: Oh, that's
2: like
0: true.
2: We still bring our own clothes, those that we feel most comfortable when traveling, and those we believe that we suit the best and look the best in.
0: Okay, question here. Do you have like a separate wardrobe for your vacation? For example, a few dresses only reserved when I plan a trip to the beaches.
2: I do.
0: Right?
2: I have a few choices that I don't pull out until it's for a holiday.
0: Then why are young people these days can't keep like a few dresses for the beaches, maybe for the lakes? I guess the lake and the beaches can wear the same dress. And then a different set of garments or fashionable choices for a different setting. Why do they need to go to disposable clothing?
2: You see, that was the question that I was so curious about too. Isn't our today's, especially for younger women, since the customer for these disposable clothes are mainly younger women, what's wrong with women's fashion nowadays? Why is it not enough? So I was looking in a little bit, and then I came to the conclusion, no, it's not enough, apparently, according to many of the netizens that's commenting online. They say we're witnessing a fallback of women's fashion nowadays. Another report that's I'm citing from Houlang Ouyang suggests that some customers feel that women's clothing designs have become increasingly similar

0: popular in recent years. People remember a time when shopping meant discovering bold cuts, distinctive colors, and thoughtful little details that makes your whole life looking better just as soon as you put those clothes on. But today...
1: Make your whole life looks better.
0: Yeah, sometimes it's like very human-attended designs,
1: yeah,
0: like hiding the big collars when you bend down, or the length that just about right to cover a little bit of extra fat on your belly, stuff like that.
2: Mm-hmm.
0: But nowadays, it's more like we're seeing the same repeated design over and over again.
2: The clean fit trend, maybe.
0: Yeah, or the practicality over fashion, boldly colorful dresses kind of a trend that we kind of see in recent years.
2: Then this trend is sort of the fallback of women's fashion are pushing, pushing or luring these young people towards disposable clothing?
0: I mean, we don't really have an expert to decide on that or enough data to fully support that this is a rightful claim.
2: Mm.
0: But here's where I think I can draw the line. Like, we don't have enough of those bold cuts and colorful and bright clothes, dresses for especially younger girls who perhaps are not wealthy or economically abundant enough to pay highly for better designer products.
2: Uh-huh.
0: So in order to seek a way out to not wear a hoodie or a pair of jeans, to not look like everybody else, they have to invest in something that's both affordable and colorful and boldly designed that they don't need to wear in day-to-day life just for that trip.
2: So their everyday wardrobe is mostly just hoodies and jeans, mostly maybe just in the color of gray or white or beige.
0: Yeah, for many people that's the case. And also the more practical options that you can wear for whatever occasion you're wearing those clothes for.
2: Mm-hmm.
0: That's like something that's been kind of trendy among fashion design nowadays. Not only for, well, a lot of people focus on the female style, but I think it's spreading out to the male's modern like fashion nowadays too.
1: Yeah. Also, can you imagine how fast fashion can change? Exactly. Because you were mentioning, well, you have a wardrobe of clothes that you only pull out when it is vacation, well, probably one time for every 3 years. And imagine after 3 years, will your clothes will be fashionable? So, yeah. So
0: maybe after 10 years, it's still good.
2: Yeah, it's a loop.
1: Exactly. It is a loop. But during the loop, you will have to worry about, is it still fashionable when I was wearing it 3 years ago?
2: Mm-hmm.
1: So that's why these people would like to buy some cheap, but maybe still fashionable and chic, you know, clothes for that one-time vacation.
0: Mm-hmm.
2: Do you think social media also played a role in sort of amplifying this, I need to stay in this particular way if I visit a lake or a beach during vacation? I need to dress differently from my everyday life because social media said I should look like this during a holiday. And then social media is also pushing you, you know what, you have these different other options that is cheaper, affordable, and also fit into that bold cuts, different color designs.
1: I'm not sure if you have these kind of worries. If you're like posting social media posts, you know, on your page, will you worry about, well, the two photos for 2 days are wearing the same clothes? Will that make you feel that you will worry about others are thinking about you only have one set of, you know, designs and
2: you're
1: and
2: wearing
1: clothes.
2: The same thing every day during the
1: exactly.
2: holiday?
0: Wow.
1: You'll have to make your photos look differently on what you're wearing.
2: So social media is playing a role in making people to feel like I need different design. I need different garments and clothes for social media.
0: I only have that concern during business trips. I want to look different every day for different videos.
1: Mm-hmm. Okay.
0: But if it's a personal holiday, the only reason for me to exchange outfit is because the one gets overly sweaty during the day and I don't want to feel uncomfortable. You know, but I totally understand that can be a huge concern for a lot of the young people these days. Like you have, for example, 9 pictures posted in one WeChat Moment post and you want to look flamboyant and colorful in all 9. There's nothing wrong with that. It's just when it comes to disposable clothes, I feel like Well, yeah, this is disposable economy one step further.

0: further, perhaps too much further.
1: So I think now is the time for Yushan's really soapbox and her own feelings about disposable clean clothing.
0: Well, personally, I'm strongly against this idea of disposable clothing. I understand why people buy it. Not everyone wants to spend hundreds of yuan on a dress they'll wear only once. And nobody should be blamed for wanting to look good in holiday photos without spending too much. But I don't think affordability should automatically mean that a piece of clothing is treated as disposable. Think about what goes into making a dress: the fabric, dyes, water, energy, manufacturing, packaging, and transportation. All these resources are used to produce something that might be worn for just a few hours before being abandoned. And if the fabric is so cheap that it loses its shape or develops bubbles after one wash, then the product may never have been designed to last in the first place. To me, that's a deeply irresponsible way to consume resources. What's more, I find it troubling that we're becoming comfortable with the idea that a piece of clothing only needs to look good long enough for a photo. If the goal really is to enjoy fashion, or has the outfit become little more than a prop for social media? There's an irony here too. At a time when many consumers are complaining about repetitive designs and declining quality, disposable clothing takes the problem one step further. Instead of demanding better products, we accept clothes that are cheap, poorly made, and meant to be discarded after a brief moment of use. And this is not necessarily a better deal for customers. I believe we should be asking the fashion industry for more, not less. We should be encouraging designers to create clothes with character, with manufacturers to use better materials, and brands to make products that are both attractive and durable. We should be able to buy an affordable dress without having to accept that it's practically disposable. There's a final point in the report that I really find particularly thought-provoking: the retreat of human efforts and the proliferation of things. So that means instead of investing in the human efforts behind things, the time, the skill, and creativity in making something beautiful and worth keeping, the industry nowadays can churn out cheap products made with inferior materials. Consumers are happy to tolerate that for convenience, while the designers, the textile makers, and manufacturers behind genuinely distinctive and durable products, they face growing pressure to compete on price and speed. And that's what worries me. We shouldn't confuse having more things with having better things. So instead of normalizing disposable clothes, let's push for better designs, better materials, and products that deserve a place in our wardrobes for years to come. Because looking good for a moment shouldn't come at the cost of wasting resources for nothing.
1: Well said, Yushan. Yushan, yeah. What do you think? What's your opinion on disposable clothing, apart from, you know, disposable underwear and disposable socks?
2: To be fair, I understand why people are choosing these kind of things. And there is a reason. And there is a reason for these manufacturers are doing it. But the thing is that what we are seeing on a lot of news is that a lot of young people, they are also realizing that how they're actually and literally cheap these clothes can be, because what you are buying is not only one pair of disposable trousers or that kind of silky dress. It's also the cheap manufacturing environment, the cheap dyeing methods maybe, and that can be really unhealthy for the close contact of your skin to the clothes. And that's how, I think that the whole situation is changing towards the direction that people are realizing, the benefits, of wearing and buying these kind of disposable clothes. And also you need to balance, the pro and con in these kind of consumption.
1: Yeah, I'm not thinking we're blaming young people for wanting affordable and convenient fashion.
0: Right.
1: Is that when they have that option on the market, it's really it's really hard to say no. When you see like a 20 yuan dress that is so beautiful and serves your purpose, why not place that order? You mean, I mean, even though it's just one time wear, why does it matter? Of course, I'd rather gamble to try that dress. But then we are sort of, as consumers, we're sort of giving manufacturers a channel to lower their bar when it comes to the different materials that they're using. I think there are also reports that consumers suffer from either rashes.
2: Yes.
1: After wearing this disposable clothing. This is not a simple discussion about, you know, environmental friendly, wasteful resources. We're talking about a quality that shouldn't be acceptable on the market.
0: Yeah, I think this is a dual kind of a sharp edge of some sort. On the one hand, we have moved out from the previous lifestyle of using something for years and cherish it, even inherit it from previous generations, and that's like praised. But nowadays, we are able to pay for convenience and single-use products. That's a sign of a better life, a more luxurious life, if not just a better performing life. But on the other hand, it's getting rougher. Like, we're tolerating the less. We're allowing, even feeling happy to just handle for the less, like less quality, less materials. Or like Yushun said, perhaps those cheap clothes are secondhand, so it even has a health potential risk on people who is like wearing them day by day.
1: It's very irony that we are purchasing these disposable options for reasons like hygiene reasons, but then on the other hand, we're seeing products that are not, definitely not hygiene at all. So instead of telling people to stop buying disposable items, I think we need to ask the industry, the businesses, to give us better alternatives. We want affordable fashion, yes, but how to make them affordable? Maybe look at the supply chain, maybe look at the manufacturer, maybe look at the design. There are different ways that you can work on. And that brings us to the end of today's roundtable. On behalf of Yushan, and the whole roundtable team, thank you for tuning in. Remember, you can find us on Apple Podcasts by searching Roundtable China. I'm Fei Fei, and I'll see you next time. Bye-bye.

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1: Now the news. I'm Wong Zihang. Chinese Premier Li Qiang will attend the opening ceremony and related events of the 140th China Import and Export Fair, also known as the Canton Fair. He will also deliver a keynote speech there. The 140th edition of the Canton Fair will run from October the 15th to November the 4th in the southern Chinese city of Guangzhou. The redeveloped Huanggang Port in Shenzhen has begun operation, enhancing cross-border travel between the southern Chinese city and neighboring Hong Kong. The 24-hour passenger land boundary control point features a new clearance model that combines collaborative inspection and joint clearance. The system is expected to reduce average clearance time from around 30 minutes to just 5 minutes. China has imposed countermeasures on Paraguay's Minister of Information and Communication Technologies, Gustavo Villate, and Belize's Foreign Minister, Francis Fonseca. The Chinese Foreign Ministry says the two officials have supported their country's so-called diplomatic ties with the Taiwan region and taken actions that harm China's core interests. The countermeasures include freezing their assets in China, prohibiting Chinese organizations and individuals from conducting transactions or cooperating with them, and denying them visas and entry into China. The measures took effect on October the 12th. Iranian Foreign Minister Seyed Abbas Araghchi has offered to help facilitate dialogue between Saudi Arabia and Yemen. In a phone call with his Saudi counterpart, Prince Faisal bin Farhan, Araghchi said military action would only worsen the situation and stressed that there's no military solution to the crises in West Asia. The call came amid intensified Saudi airstrikes on Houthi-held areas and repeated Houthi missile and drone attacks on targets inside Saudi Arabia. Yemen's Houthi

0: Houthis have launched more strikes on Riyadh's international airport, killing one and injuring 11 others. The Houthi group says it has also carried out 4 missile and drone operations against airports and energy facilities across Saudi Arabia. In Yemen, Saudi airstrikes have continued across Houthi-held areas, and a Saudi-led coalition vowed to respond firmly to the Houthi strikes. The Houthis said on Sunday that Saudi Arabia carried out 124 airstrikes in Yemen, targeting the capital Sana'a and several other provinces. Sunday's attack on Riyadh's airport came just a day after a Houthi attack on the same airport killed at least 12 people and injured over 300. Sabir Safarov has more from Riyadh.
1: On Saturday afternoon, a missile hit the complex that houses Terminal 3 and 4, which handles domestic flights. It was the deadliest attack on Saudi Arabia in more than a decade. The victims include nationals from Saudi Arabia, Bangladesh, the United States, Jordan, Palestine, Syria, Sudan, and Egypt. Hospitals were flooded with patients brought in by ambulance and helicopter, and some of the injured are still in a critical condition. After the strike, police sealed every entrance and the lights around the complex were dimmed. However, no warning was sounded. This was the third attack on the same airport in a single week. The earlier strike killed at least 4 people, with Yemen's Houthi group claiming responsibility. The Saudi-led coalition has called Saturday's strike a war crime and promised a firm response.
0: U.S. President Donald Trump says Russia and Ukraine have agreed to an immediate ceasefire targeting energy infrastructure. But Ukrainian President Volodymyr Zelensky says he is unaware of any such agreement. Zelensky told a U.S. media outlet that Ukraine will agree only if Russia agrees to an energy ceasefire. Meanwhile, the Kremlin has blamed Ukrainian drone attacks during Russia's parliamentary elections for undermining prospects for an immediate resumption of peace talks. Authorities in Australia's New South Wales have declared an extreme fire danger rating across Sydney as high temperatures, strong winds and dry lightning storms raise the risk of bushfires. A total fire ban is in place across Greater Sydney and the neighbouring Greater Hunter region, with residents urged to take immediate steps to protect their lives and property. Temperatures are forecast to reach 35 degrees Celsius in central Sydney and 37 degrees in the western suburbs. Fire officials warn that any blazes could spread quickly and be difficult to contain, while dry lightning from forecast thunderstorms could spark additional fires. And that's the news. I'm Wang Zihang.
2: Today, we examine the state of Sino-US relations amidst the rise of China. Welcome to The Bridge, enlightening conversations on world cultures, life, and everything in between. Hey everyone, this is Jason Smith, host of The Bridge podcast from sunny California. If you like the show, don't forget to subscribe. We love The Bridge. Hi everyone, I'm Jason Smith, originally from sunny California, now living in beautiful Beijing. Joining us today is Carl Jia, who is also in China, I understand, host of the Carl Jia YouTube channel and the Silk and Steel podcast, and a leading independent commentator on China and geopolitics. Welcome back to The Bridge to China.
3: Thank you, Jason. Always a pleasure.
2: You know, you mentioned there's going to be disinformation because of the election, but there's also just general disinformation. For example, let's just talk about Xinjiang as one example of that. There's a forced labor law that the United States is imposing on the Uyghur people and products from that part of the world. I just interviewed a gentleman, Dr. Barry Sotman, a U.S. expert teaching in Hong Kong, who is an expert on Chinese minorities. He wrote a book called Telling Tall Tales, where he debunks all of the claims coming out of Washington. And you know, people like Arnaud Bertrand just produced a very long article about his travels there. I've been there. Lots of people I know have been there. Obviously, none of us are finding any kind of forced labor. So my question is this: China has expanded visa-free access to the world, to like dozens of countries, to come to China. Just get on a plane, land in China, go around. You don't need a permit to go to Xinjiang. 300 million, mostly domestic tourists, are going to Xinjiang every year. And meanwhile, the United States has floated restrictions on travel to Xinjiang. They haven't actually implemented that, but they have floated the idea in discussions. What does that tell you about the information environment

0: in the United States?
1: Yeah. Well, first of all, the whole Xinjiang issue that was being raised by Washington as ally is disingenuous. It's never about they never care about the actual well-beings of people in Xinjiang. Like the effect of all these restrictions and sanctions is to make sure Uyghurs in Xinjiang will not get any employment. Because then they will say that's Uyghur slave labor. We have to cut that out of our supply chain. It's in effect, it's forcing the multinationals or any business that does business with United States to move their supply chains out of Xinjiang to remove the Uyghur workforce from their employment. That was by design, but now it's become something more. It becomes an excuse. They weaponized the Xinjiang issue as a trade war weapon, right? Because right now the real issue is a lot of the U.S. businesses are losing their competitive edge against their Chinese counterparts. And now the Xinjiang issue became a clutch for them. They say, oh, okay, it's because it's Chinese product. They probably source the Xinjiang cotton or Xinjiang solar, the polysilicon that used to make the solar panels. So it has to be Uyghur forced labor. We allow us to ban it. To ban it, outright ban it or put tariff on it. But really, it's a trade protection disguised as a concern for human rights issue. That's what it is. And this, again, this combines with the U.S. election cycle, you know, kind of move that issue to the forefront because, you know, like U.S. is still going through the process of deindustrialization, which has started back in the 1970s, you know, way before China was opened up. And the U.S. population are suffering through that, through the hollow out of the U.S. manufacturing base. And for the U.S. politicians, you know, rather than pointing fingers at the Wall Street types who now serves in the cabinet of the Trump administration, people like Scott Bessin or Lutnick, right? And is rather than pointing finger at these guys just say, hey, China, China, China, right? It's all China's fault, right? But the fact is that it was a Wall Street that people that did a calculation back in 1970s, hey, like we will make more profit if we shift all these manufacturing to East Asia where the labor cost is lower and as a middle finger to our unions in the United States. And that's what it was. And that happened before China's open and reform period. So all the offshoring was first to places like Japan, Korea, Singapore, Hong Kong, Malaysia, et cetera. China opened up relatively late, like in the 1980s, but it's really after China joined the WTO in the 2000 that really the foreign capital came in a big way. So hollowing out of the American industrial base. This was an intentional project carried out by the Wall Street elite. And it's hurting the middle class in United States because a lot of the high-paying manufacturing jobs were gone before you can graduate high school and still get a good-paying manufacturing job that allow you to raise a family, only a house. That's not possible today. That left a lot of Americans behind and angry. And the politicians, rather than addressing the core issue, which is how to bring the manufacturing back to the United States, how to create more job opportunities for average Americans, they always adopt the easy approach, which is pointing fingers. Oh, it's China's fault. And by doing so, Trump said he's going to bring manufacturing back to the United States. He hasn't done that. And his policies, if anything, is just doing the opposite. You know, his tariff on China actually raised the input cost because, you know, China now, like they're embedding every part of the supply chain. You need components and machine tools from China in order to start your manufacturing operation in United States. And so what Trump's tariff is doing is actually counterproductive. This is a long answer to your original question about Xinjiang, but this is really about both about weaponizing human rights as a trade war tool. And also ultimately it's about, I think, Americans' own insecurity about where their society

0: fight is going, that got weaponized by American elite like the Trump, who, you know, in order to maintain their own power, they find a scapegoat. You know, either blame the immigrants or blame China. You know, that's just the easiest solution for them, rather than doing the hard work of trying to reform the country, like the Chinese leader have done for the past 40 years, by the way.
1: You know, I asked this kind of question about Xinjiang to, I don't know, dozens of times to dozens of guests. That has to be the best answer I've ever gotten. That makes so much sense that, you know, the forced labor law is basically a scapegoat for America's trade war and what's going on in the middle class. Wow.
2: Oh, yeah.
3: You're listening to The Bridge.
1: Figures like Senator Ron Johnson claim that China wants to replace, and this is not just him, this is also Mearsheimer to some extent. A lot of people who are even very well respected in the international community think that China wants to replace the United States as a global superpower. In your opinion, how does that hold up against, you know, China's stated behavior and its stated priorities?
0: You know, I respect Mearsheimer a lot, but he has a gigantic blind spot, you know, the size of the continental United States. You know, a lot of the American thinkers and pundits, when they talk about China, it's almost 100% protection. They're really just assuming China would do exactly what United States would do, because their assumption is United States is just a normal country, right? I mean, anybody would like to run a global spanning empire and have military bases all around the world. That's just a human thing to do. You know, that's a normal thing to do. But that is not normal. You know, like sometimes American exceptionalism is correct. You know, United States is actually a quite unique, exceptional empire in the human history. Not everybody thinks like the American elite. You know, the American elite thinks, you know, strictly zero sum game. You know, for America to win, everybody have to lose, right? And that's not how China approached things. You know, Xi Jinping has repeatedly said the world is big enough for both United States and China to exist, and China's top priority has always been, you know, to focus on China itself, because, you know, it's not like the Chinese leader don't have enough problems on their hands. They're managing the life of 1.4 billion people. You know, they don't need to expand that to be a global hegemon, to be like a global cop. And besides, they can see how great a job United States is doing. You know, why would you want that? Why would you want that and look at that? Oh, great. I want the one to close the Strait of Hormuz and blow up the world economy. I mean, like, that, it just doesn't compute. And also, it also doesn't fit the traditional pattern. You know, as a student of history, China traditionally has been a more inward-looking civilization. It's always more concerned about its internal governance because there's a lot to do, you know, with such a large population, than concerned what happens beyond its borders. You know, China do have some interest, you know, some China have a, obviously have an interest in regional stability, because China is now the world's largest trading nation. And war is bad for business. So China, on one, like, they keep on saying, oh, China, like, the common refrain in the West is that, you know, they talk about Thucydides' trap, they talk about the rising power, challenging the status quo power. But what people don't realize, China is actually the status quo power. Because China do not want wars. Because China is a world's largest trading nation, and because war is bad for business, China just wants everybody to chill out and do business. So in that sense, China is the status quo power. China wants to maintain the global stability. That's not the game the United States is playing, apparently, because the U.S. elite had thought, okay, well, again, you know, like this has only way we're going to win the competition is we're going to have to adopt the Tonya Harden approach. We're going to have to take a baseball to kneecap our opponents, right? And this is what U.S. Empire has been doing, and doing either through proxy war or direct war. And part of that is to shore up the U.S. hegemony, you know, like at least for the last 10 years or so. United States, or this could actually go much further back, but U.S. has been trying to light fire all around the world. So it makes it seem that United States is this island oasis of calm. So you have no choice but park your hard-earned dollars in U.S.-denominated asset, like the U.S. treasuries, like the U.S. stock market, like U.S. real estate market. That was a game that we're playing in the West Asia, for example. So all these Gulf monarchies have no choice but to continue to put their dollar surplus from oil sales to recycle them back into the gigantic AI bubble, right? But, you know, that, of course, that's not working out so well right now because, you know, Kuwait hasn't sold any oil for like a month because of the closure of the Strait of Hormuz. But that's not how China operates. One of the basic tenets of China's foreign policy, this is something that the West don't really know about or even care about is the five principle of coexistence. You know, it's respect of sovereignty, non-interference, right? Non-interference is very important for China because that, so for China, it's like, hey, you're a sovereign nation, we're a sovereign nation. You know, what you do inside your country is your business. We just, you know, as long as we can respect each other, let's just trade. You know, let's just have a normal trading relationship. That is how China operates. China do not come to another nation, try to preach universal value or democracy or, you know, like that. China does none of that. China says, hey, you have need for these goods and I have need for these commodities. It's a win-win situation. Let's trade. That is how China operates. And this is how China was able to avoid the trap of the U.S. empire of waging endless wars all over the globe for the last 40 years by focusing on its internal development. And I don't see any deviation from that because China do still face a lot of internal challenges. You know, like one of the biggest challenges for China right now is its economic transition, the economic transition away from the real estate-led development that has been, you know, the case since forever, for like decades up to 2020. And now the transition to high-end manufacturing, robotics, AI, et cetera. That transition is still going on. So, you know, China is still very much focused on that rather than, but when U.S. elites saw that, it's like, oh, you know, they're doing this obviously because they're trying to take our spot as a top dog. Like, that's not how Chinese think. They just want to get, they just want to better themselves. But U.S. the elite interpret that as a threat. But, you know, that's a just different mentality.
1: You know, actually, you've touched on my next question when you're talking about the United States wants everyone to park their money in the United States and invest in the AI bubble. BRICS, you know, which has been seen by the United States as a competitor in the U.S. dollar, the use of the U.S. dollar as an international trade tool, is set to meet in India September 12th and 13th. And they always discuss, renewed discussions about local currency settlement. Is this likely to dethrone the dollar, or is this just a very slow incremental dethroning? What do you think?
0: Well, I mean, the de-dollarization is irreversible. The question is the speed, right? Right now, the speed is happening at a speed that nobody likes. Some people think it's happening too fast. That's Marco Rubio, right? Marco Rubio is like, 5 years from now, we won't be able to sanction anyone, because they're moving off U.S. dollars. And then the rest of us probably think it's not happening fast enough. But nevertheless, you know, it's still the direction is irreversible and it's heading that way. And, you know, the Brazilian president Lula has famously said, you know, if we

don't move off the dollar hegemony, move away from the dollar hegemony, the early 21st century is going to end up just like the early 20th century, which is really a stark warning because early 20th century has two world wars. And Brazil itself actually recently took concrete steps. They start to borrow in Chinese yuan rather than US dollars. And this is because now it's cheaper to borrow in Chinese yuan than US dollars, because the US dollar interest rate has been going up because the US debt, you know, as you know, has now is over $40 trillion, but on the other hand, the US the feds have to keep the interest rate at a certain level so the inflation does not get out of control, right? And they also have to make it attractive for the foreign investors to come and park their money in US treasuries to justify, you know, by then you also made the dollar borrowing costs going up more. And this is not just affecting Brazil, it's also affecting the United States, by the way. This is why the US debt has been going up, because the way the US government paying debt right now, it's issuing new debt to pay off the old debt, and then you still have to pay off the interest on the old debt. And when the interest rate goes up, the interest payment also goes up. And so this is why Scott Bessent right now is doing some crazy currency manipulation scheme right now to, at one hand, trying to keep the US dollar strong, but on the other hand, make sure it doesn't upset the Apple card when all the interest payment start adding up. But you know, this is all house of cards. Everybody understood that this is not sustainable. and for a while, US could just keep on printing money and then export inflation to the rest of the world, because US dollar is a world reserve currency, because everybody keep a large dollar reserve, because everybody need that dollar reserve to purchase oil, because the Kissinger and Nixon worked out a deal with Saudis back in the 70s to price the oil in dollars. So any nation that needs import energy, they need to keep some dollars on hand in order to buy oil. And that way, it made easy to make dollar the trade currency, because everybody accept dollars. Everybody has dollars, everybody accept dollars. And so dollar became hegemonic then by default. But the problem is, one of the reasons it became hegemonic is precisely because it's easy. It's easy to use. But what the U.S. government has been doing lately is they realize, oh, this is a weapon. We can weaponize it. We can weaponize our dollar hegemony by sanctioning people. And all of a sudden, you know, when Russia got kicked out of the SWIFT system, people realize, so dollar, using dollar is actually a privilege that can be taken away. You know, like this is not a safe currency at all. You know, before, you know, dollar is considered these are like the hard currencies, right? Because, you know, they retain their value. Well, if that money can be taken away from you, it's no longer a hard currency. And so this is why people are looking for alternatives. This is why the BRICS country has been talking about a alternative to the US dollars. What I see, you know, right now, the obstacle, right, is really China do not want yuan to be a world reserve currency, because that comes with its own issues. You know, by being a world reserve currency, that means, you know, you have to issue a lot more of it, you know, because basically you're printing money for the rest of the world. But you will also mean you will have to accept a large trade deficit with all the other nations. That comes with part of being a reserve currency, that you have to accept a large trade deficit with the rest of the world. And I don't think China is ready for that. So, you know, I don't think China wants RMB to be a world reserve currency. So what I see will happen is, right now, they're already moving, positioning RMB as

0: which they're rolling out is probably not going to be to anyone's liking. You know, most of the think it will start happening fast enough, but this is going to happen regardless. It's not, we're just talking about when, we're not talking about if at this point.
1: Yeah, that's fascinating. I'm looking forward to the BRICS to see what happens. Last year, some people flashed a potential currency and everyone talked about that, but it ended up not materializing at all. I want to talk, you know, you're a Chinese American. You grew up in China, you moved to the United States. Now you live in a surfing community in Bali, but, you know, I really want to talk about the experience of being Chinese in the United States right now amidst what some people are calling McCarthyism 2.0 or Red Scare 2.0. Every week, at least once a week, sometimes more, the South China Morning Post shows a new genius, you know, that has left the United States, a Chinese American genius, and moved to China to work for BYD or some other giant, you know, Chinese corporation. What is this shift of, you know, elite intellectuals from China back from the United States to China? What is that telling us?
0: Well, first of all, that shift has actually happened back in the 2010s. Because I know this because my dad came to the United States as a PhD student. And a lot of my dad's fellow students who went to school with him in the United States, a lot of his Chinese fellow students, already went back to China around early 2000s, you know, like, because my dad came to the United States in the mid-1980s, right? So by the 2000s, a lot of his classmates have already worked in the corporate, U.S. corporate world for like 10, 15, 20 years. And a lot of them have already hit like that bamboo ceiling. and so that's when they, you know, and that happened, coincided with an economic takeoff inside China itself. And that's when they realized if they go back to China, they are, you know, rather than being kept under the bamboo ceiling, they can be, you know, founders of companies, they can be VPs, the sky is limit. So a more ambitious one already went back to China in the early 2000s. And that trend accelerated throughout 2010s. Now, what happened is, you know, there's still some who, you know, decide to remain in U.S., maybe because they like the lifestyle or for whatever reason. What the U.S. government is making sure is even the people who have chose to remain in the United States will be very, very uncomfortable. And to the point that now it's taking away all the advantages that remaining in U.S. would otherwisely have. So like I said, the kind of the reverse brain drain was already happening, you know, by already accelerated in the 2010s because of the rise of the Chinese economy, and you know that naturally draw a lot of people back home. But now, you know, Trump administration is giving an extra push. You know, ever since the first Trump term, when he rolled out the China initiative, which authorized the feds to go go specifically after Chinese origin scientists and researchers in the U.S. Institutions, and now you know the more people say, okay, you know, you've been telling me to go back to China all these decades. Okay, fine. I'm going back to China. and so that's what's happening right now. I mean, I myself used to joke, you know, time to get out, better. You know, I actually settled in Bali just pure accident because I came here only to surf and I just really love it so much. So I never left. But now looking back at Trump America, I'm glad I made the decision, you know, like I don't want to go back. I don't want to bring my family. You know, I visited United States in 2023 to, you know, to bring my kids, my wife to see my parents. But right now I don't even want to bring them to United States while Trump is still in office, because, you know, while me and my kids have the U.S. passport, my wife is still an Indonesian citizen. I mean, like the people, they could just, they, if they want to, they could just reject her at the airport and and deport her for no reason. I mean, I don't want to subject my wife to that. So, I'll wait it out. I'll wait out the

0: the trompeur and see what happens.
1: Yeah, well, that's kind of frightening. I went back this year, but yeah, we were also scared about what was going to happen at the airport. My wife's a Chinese person, so fortunately they let us through and we were able to stay for, you know, a week with no problems. I would like to point out, and this is a true story, that the car sat in front of my mom's house with the person in it the entire time I was there. And so that, you know, it is a different world over there now in the United States. I want to talk about Taiwan because a lot of Americans are, you know, interested in this topic, even though over here in Asia, it doesn't really seem like the problem that Americans imagine that it is. Massive protests in Taiwan targeted pro-US DPP. Why has Western media ignored that?
0: Because they don't know how to spin it. It doesn't fit the narrative, you know, because the traditional narrative in the Western media is Taiwan is democratic David versus the authoritarian Goliath as China, right? That's the story. This is a traditional narrative in the Western media. And now you're telling me all the hundreds of thousands of people are protesting our pro-American government on Taiwan? What the heck? How am I supposed to? How am I supposed to spin that story? But you know, this is like the DPP that have been ruling Taiwan for almost a decade now, and their popularity is really near all-time low. And you know, the last time, the only reason they won the presidential election is because the opposition was split. You know, like 40% of the voters voted 40 of the personnel, the people who voted for the current leader of Taiwan, and then 60% voted for opposition candidates, but there were two opposition candidates, so that vote was split. So this is the only reason DPP were maintaining their hold on the on the top office in Taiwan at the point. But a lot of people are getting fed up. A lot of people were not happy the DPP weren't really delivering what they promised. You know, they promised a more prosperous Taiwan, more economically secure, but none of that has come to pass. In fact, it's just the opposite. They're helping the United States to hollow out Taiwan's economy. You know, Taiwan's main economic pillar right now is Taiwan's semiconductors, the companies that's manufacturing most advanced chips. But Trump is forcing TSMC to open a plant in Arizona and to force them to do tech transfer to Intel. And why is Trump doing that? Well, it's because they are preparing for the scenario that they might lose Taiwan. They'll make sure they will at least have access to chip manufacturing in the United States. But that's not good for Taiwan, you know, like, because that's Taiwan's competitive edge. And now Trump is forcibly taking that away. And Trump isn't exactly friendly to Taiwan. You know, last time he mentioned Taiwan, he said, like, they haven't been good to us. You know, they steal our jobs. You know, he's talking about, you know, Taiwan's, semiconductor manufacturing. Because Trump is still stuck in the 1980s mentality. And again, you know, but on Taiwan, the electorate in Taiwan, what they really care about, it's just like what electorate all over the world care about. They care about having better future. They care about how to improve their current living standards. They care about how to improve their economic prospect, which has been stagnant in the last 10 years that DPP was in power. So the original protest triggered as a food safety issue, you know, on imported food, but because people in Taiwan do take food safety issue very seriously, but that quickly spiraled into other things, you know, like other discontent got air in the protests. You know, for example, it's like, why are we being hostile to our mainland China? Why are we stirring up tensions across the Taiwan Strait? Which are all very legitimate questions, right? I mean, like, you know, Taiwan has so much to gain by cooperating with mainland China to build a more prosperous cross-strait relationship and common shared economic future. But you know, that's not

0: the reason the DPP government was put in place for, you know, they got where they are because they are obsequious to the Washington's interest in the region, which is to use Taiwan as a proxy to contain China. And this is why the protest is not covering the Western media at all, because they just don't know how to spin that one. You know, it'd be tough. Oh, yeah.
1: 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This is Jason Smith, host of The Bridge Podcast from sunny California. 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
3: And another point in, you know, the area in Southeast Asia, which Indonesia is a part. It's part of ASEAN, I think. Correct me if I'm wrong. But ASEAN is now the second or third largest trading economy in the world. And ASEAN's largest trading partner is China. So, like, a lot of times when the United States wants to bash China, they say, look at what China has done to the South China Sea. But in reality, all of those countries in Southeast Asia, their largest trading partner, who they're most deeply integrated with, is China. What is the reality of the relationship between ASEAN and China and those countries and the South China Sea?
0: Yeah, I mean, one common refrain we hear from the U.S. pundit is that, oh, the U.S. empire, we need to be in Asia because our Asian allies want us to be here to protect them from the big bad China, right? But they never name who those Asian allies are, right? And it's like the rule-based international order. They never tell you what those rules are or who made those rules. But the fact is that in Southeast Asia, they enjoy a healthy trade relationship with China. They're receiving a lot of inbound Chinese investment, and this is they're getting more tightly integrated with the Chinese supply chain. And, you know, going back to your earlier question about Taiwan, actually, recently the Malaysian Prime Minister Anwar was interviewed by Al Jazeera, and the journalists really asked him about the Taiwan question, and Anwar's like, Taiwan is part of China. That's the end. For me, as far as me concerned, Taiwan is part of China. The end. That's the policy of most of the Southeast Asian countries. Their goal is to continue to improve their relationship with China. As I said before, Southeast Asia really don't want to have to choose between U.S. and China. And you know, most of Southeast Asian countries, they practice, you know, they want to be friends to all and enemies to none. And that will allow them to trade with everybody. But it was United States in the last 10, 15 years, that's really putting pressure on the Southeast Asian country to force them to choose. You know, you're either with us or you're against us, right? You force them to choose between U.S. and China. And China is not forcing them to choose. So what's really happening is all this U.S. pressure, ironically, is pushing this country closer and closer to China. By not choosing, they're choosing China. And so now, if you look at all these the investment, foreign investment profiles in the region, almost all the ASEAN countries, with the exception of the Philippines, the Philippines is because, you know, Philippines was chosen as U.S. linchpin to contain China in South China Sea. And it's because with the exception of the Philippines, all the rest of the Southeast Asian countries, the top investor, foreign investor is China. They're getting a lot of Chinese inflow of Chinese capital, but also technological transfers from the Chinese firms. For example, Indonesia, you know, when Indonesia made a priority to develop their own natural resources rather than just be a pure commodity producer, they wanted to refine commodity within their country. Then the Chinese investor came to Indonesia invests

0: invested in their nickel and cobalt in their nickel industry. And you know, like all that investment in Indonesia's nickel refining in the last decade has been almost all Chinese. And so right now, the most of the countries in Southeast Asia are comfortable where the relationship with China is, and they see no reason to have to pick a side between China and United States. And like I said, by the U.S. pushing them to choose a side, and by the continually resist picking a side, it's actually they're just picking China by default.
1: You know, I want to extend this question because, you know, we're talking about Europe and the international community a lot lately because Europeans are basically dealing with an existential crisis. Trade with China or, you know, become economically extinct to some extent. Is Europe likely to break out of the U.S. containment stratagem and pursue better relationships with China out of their own best interest?
0: Yeah, that is a great question because, you know, one thing that what China would want to see is actually for Europe to be that third pole, for Europe to actually assert its strategic autonomy. But it doesn't seem that's the plan of the European leaders, at least at the moment, because they're still essentially towing Washington's line, even while Trump is slapping tariff on them left and right, right? And they're still trying to kiss up to Washington, you hoping that by complying, they will get, you know, Washington will throw them a bone. This is why, like, before the Iran war, Macron sent that email to Trump, said, hey, why are you going against Greenland? I don't understand. We work so well together. We work so well together on Syria. We can work well together again on Iran. Why are you doing this to us? You know, now what's he really saying? Let's unite against the brown people. You know, let's not fight amongst our white people. but it's a losing game because Trump despises weakness. Trump is a bully. He only respects strong. He despises the weak. The more you're being obsequious to him, the more you call him daddy, you know, he will just treat you even worse. And that's a predicament of Europe right now. And right now, Europe is, but this is not for all European countries, of course. You know, Switzerland recently, they just, because Trump's threatened Switzerland. So the Swiss and China recently signed a free trade deal where China waived like 90% of the tariffs on the imported Swiss goods. So, you know, good for the Swiss watchmakers, I guess. But the, you know, like that could be an example for the other European countries to follow. But they're right now they're going the other direction. You know, they're now saying that Europe need to bring their economic pressures on China, need to follow U.S. to do economic sanction or tariff on China, which is nonsense. You know, they already cut themselves off from a cheap energy source, that's Russia. And if they were trying to cut themselves off from their largest market, which is China, that would be catastrophic. Even if Trump's thrown a bone, which I don't think is likely, that's not going to save Europe. I think what will save Europe, it has to be the European grassroots, you know, demanding change in their elite, the behavior of their elite. You know, there need to be regime change inside Europe to overthrow all these Washington lackeys. But that remains to be seen.
1: You know, I want to talk about robots because the World Humanoid Robot Games just ended in China, and the whole world was watching as robots were running faster than Usain Bolt and doing just amazing feat one after another after another. They had G1s, which are made by Unitree, marching in unison. I don't know how many were there, maybe 100 or 200. So people all over the world were watching this, and we also in the backdrop have the difference between AI in China and AI in the United States. In the United States, people are afraid that AI is going to mean some sort of techno-feudal world where the CEOs of American corporations take over everything somehow. And in China, people are like, yay, let's have embodied AI and robots. And that's part of the 15th five-year plan, embodied AI and robots. So, you know, how do you see the differences between AI in China and a lot of the rest of the world and AI?

0: AI in the United States?
1: You know, first of all, in the West, all that fear about AI is justified because the fear about techno-feudalism is justified because that's exactly what the Silicon Valley tech bros wants to do. They wanted a matrix-like feature where they turn everyone into freaking batteries for them to power their AI empire. You know, that is their goal. But in China, people have a very different attitude toward technology and AI. You know, first of all, it's because of history. You know, ever since the lesson that Chinese drew from the Opium War and the Century of Humiliation is not that we should hate the Westerners, but it's that we should never allow ourselves to be technologically left behind again, right? So. Technology has always had a positive connotation in China. For China, technology advances symbolize progress, symbolize modernity. And so the people in China are a lot more welcoming to new tech advances, including AI. And there's a lot more usage of AI all throughout the Chinese society. You know, like the adoption of AI is very quick. You know, simply just because like they don't have that kind of negative connotation. It's often associated in the West. But like I said, in the West, it is justified because that's exactly what the government and the elite planning to do. I mean, in the West, you get like companies like Palantir, right? And that's literally kind of the Black Mirror kind of stuff. But the trick is what they do is in Hollywood and in all this Western media, they turn it around and they try to tell you, oh, that's what's happening in China. See, in China, they use the technology to be a surveillance state to enslave you. But like I said, when Americans talk about China, it's all 100% projection. They're really just talking about their own problems. So, China, they don't have that hang up about technology. And this is what I observed. This is my experience interacting with the people in China. I just came back from China, by the way. I'm in Bali right now at my home. Through my interaction with people in China, people they're curious, love the new tech stuff. Now, there's not really much fear about technology.
2: Last question, you know, I was going to ask you about your trip to China. And so you've perfectly gotten me ready for that by mentioning that you just finished your trip. You know, you grew up in China and you go back periodically. And I've myself have only been here since 2012, but I've noticed just, wow, a sea change. I wanted to ask you, based on your most recent trip, I think it was to Shanghai, how is China doing versus how it was the last time you were here? What has changed?
1: Well, you wasn't that far apart from the last time I was here, because the last time I was in China was in February in my hometown, Chongqing. But in China, every time I go back, it just always amazed me how convenient everything became. You know, I can just... For people who are thinking about going to China, you know, set up your Alipay and WeChat with your credit card. Make sure you have verified it with your passport information before you travel to China. But after you get in those two apps, you got to get AMAP. AMAP is probably the best mapping service in China. And with AMAP, you will get you to point A to point B, and you will give you all kind of options how to do it. You could, you know, either walking, bicycling, public transportation, or hailing a cab. You can hail a cab directly from within the A app. So like, it's super convenient. Like I really felt free. Like this, people wouldn't believe me, but I, in the West, you know, like, what are you talking about? You're free in China? No, I literally feel so much freedom in China. Like I can just like, A map, okay, how do I get there? All right, here's your route. And that's it. And off I go. I can go anywhere in China. And when I was in Shanghai, I mostly got around by basically either on foot, bicycling, or public transportation. And it's super, super convenient. And you know, you would know since you've been in China since 2012, because 2012 was when China pollution was at the worst. Because when I still remember when I went back to China in 2010, you know, I keep on thinking, oh, you know, China is a great place to visit, to travel through, but I would not want to live here because the pollution is too horrible. like I remember you feel like you can cut the air with a butter knife, you know, like it's, you can feel it. It's like, but that's actually 2012 was a turning point because, you know, when Xi Jinping became the president, one of the first things he made top priority is to clean up the environment. And like before, the Chinese official were evaluated based on the GDP growth, right? Based on, you know, how much GDP growth target you hit, then you can get promoted to the next level. But when Xi Jinping became president, he made environmental protection part of the evaluation of the local officials. So that really changed things around. And so like that's, I noticed that when I went back to China in 2019, just before the pandemic, and I was like, oh, wow. Okay, they really cleaned up a lot. I mean, the river, the water, the water, the air, just everything. And I was like, okay, I can see myself live here now. Like, this is a really nice, livable place. And that was true throughout most of China, not just like big cities like Beijing or Shanghai. And like this time, I spent about 2 weeks in Shanghai. Shanghai is great. I can now understand why like the Shanghainese are so proud of their city. It's a great city. It's one of the greatest city in China, or as some Canadian guy told me, it's one of the greatest city in the world. It's clean, it's safe, it's cosmopolitan, it's super convenient. And like I say, I go bicycle like 2 or 3 o'clock in the morning, right? Feel perfectly safe. Oh, this is how I got my injury. So maybe don't go bicycle 3 o'clock in the morning, because I was doing it right after the typhoon White Dolphin hit Shanghai. I was getting cabin fever in my hotel, and I woke up super early. I woke up super early and I knew Shanghai was super safe. So I just went out, I rented a share ride bike and I started cycling. I thought I was going to see the sunrise. But there was a patch in the park where it is slippery. It's a downward slope. And, you know, I got too cocky, I felt. You know, so maybe don't do that. But it's even like at 1 o'clock, 2 o'clock, 3 o'clock in the morning, all the bike paths in the park, they're well lit, right? They all have lamps, solar power lamps, and that's lighting the way. So it's safe. It's safe. Safe everywhere. I see no homeless in Shanghai. But they do have like all the places under the bridge, you know, like where you would find homeless in United States, they have benches for people to rest. They have well-lit area, and they even have like exercise machines. So like you will see like old retired people making use of these exercise machines. And you do see like the sanitation workers who maintain the park along the canal. Sometimes we'll take a break, you know, take a nap on the benches, you know, like sit there and rest and all that. So it's just super convenient, man. And I think the life is great for the retired people in China, because I, at all time of the day, whether it's like 2 o'clock in the morning or like 8, 9 o'clock in the evening, you always see them out and about. You know, they're either doing Tai Chi or dancing or swimming or fishing or playing cards, playing chess. I mean, they're just living the best time of their life. I ask everybody agrees. The retirees in China, they're living the best time of their life, because they by this time, most of them already own their own homes. And they don't have to pay property tax, so they own their homes for the rest of their life. And and they, you know, their children all grown, and so now they're just enjoying their lives. And they're rather than, you know, in US, other places, you know, rather than getting bottled up in like retirement homes, you know, these people are still out and about, you know, living in their community. You know, they still have like this community of same age group. They're doing Tai Chi together, exercise together. So sometimes they travel together all over China. So yeah, it's good times. I highly recommend anyone to visit China. It's a great value for the money as well, because really it's like some of the hotels you stay in China will cost easily 4 or 5 times as much in US or Europe, and you know, everything is, especially if you're coming from North America, Europe, everything in China is super affordable. So visit China.
2: Yeah, absolutely. I completely agree with you. I just want to point out about the machines that they have in the parks, you know, pocket parks and under bridges and stuff. I use those too. Actually, I learned this year only about, I always thought, oh, wow, that's a weird machine. Why are they doing that? Because they'll like do some weird. I've actually found out that those machines exercise the muscles in your body that become a problem when you're old. Therefore, your kinesiology, so that you have mobility when you're an old person. So now a couple times a week, I'm out there with all of these, you know, 60 and 70 year old people. I'm like the only young person there, and I'm using these machines with them because I'm like, oh, I know that this muscle in this part of my body is going to decay someday. I need to take care of it. And so I'm like out there with the old people pretty often. Anyways, I love having you on the show. We learned so much from having you on the show. I hope to keep having you on as frequently as possible. Thank you so much for your time, Carl Jha.
1: Thank you. Anytime, Jason. Bye-bye.

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1: Now the news. I'm Shane Bigham. Chinese Premier Li Qiang will attend the opening ceremony of the 140th China Import and Export Fair, also known as the Canton Fair, and deliver a keynote speech. The fair runs from October 15th to November 4th in Guangzhou. The redeveloped Huanggang Port in Shenzhen's begun operation, enhancing cross-border travel between Shenzhen and Hong Kong. The 24-hour land boundary features a new clearance model that combines inspection and clearance. The system aims to reduce average clearance time from around 30 minutes to only 5. China's imposed countermeasures on Paraguay's Minister of Information and Communication Technologies and Belize's foreign minister. The Chinese foreign ministry says the two officials have supported their country's so-called diplomatic ties with the Taiwan region and taken action that harms China's core interests. The countermeasures include freezing their assets in China, prohibiting Chinese organizations and individuals from conducting transactions or cooperating with them, and denying them visas and entry into China. The measures took effect on October the 12th. China and the European Union have held talks on hybrid and electric vehicle trade, seeking to ease trade tensions. The Chinese Commerce Ministry says the hybrid vehicle arrangement is based on three principles. They include respecting facts, non-discrimination, and compliance with the WTO rules. The ministry says this allows for further growth and that China's export quotas will be no lower than quotas allocated to any other source of EU imports. On electric vehicles, the EU will continue procedures related to pricing and anti-subsidy reviews. Beijing says the agreements will help protect the interests of Chinese businesses and prevent trade tensions from escalating. Iran says the United States has accepted some of its conditions for reopening the Strait of Hormuz, but uncertainty remains over other demands. Iranian security official Mohsen Rezaei says Tehran submitted 7 conditions to diplomatic channels involving Pakistan, Qatar, and Iraq. He says Washington's responded by accepting some of the terms, while others remain unclear. Iranian Foreign Minister Abbas Araghchi has offered to help facilitate dialogue between Saudi Arabia and Yemen. In a phone call with his Saudi counterpart, Araghchi said military action would only worsen the situation and stressed that there is no military solution to the crises in West Asia. The call came amid intensified Saudi airstrikes on Houthi-held areas and repeated Houthi missile and drone attacks on targets inside Saudi Arabia. Yemen's Houthis have launched more strikes on Riyadh's international airport, killing 1 and injuring 11. The Houthi group says it's also carried out 4 missile and drone operations against airports and energy facilities across Saudi Arabia. In Yemen, Saudi airstrikes have continued across Houthi-held areas as the Saudi-led coalition vowed to respond firmly to the Houthi strikes. The Houthis said on Sunday that Saudi Arabia carried out 124 airstrikes in Yemen, targeting Sana'a and several provinces. Sunday's attack on Riyadh's airport came a day after a Houthi attack on the same airport killed at least 12 and injured over 300. Sabir Safarov has more from Riyadh.
2: On Saturday afternoon, a missile hit the complex that houses Terminal 3 and 4, which handles domestic flights. It was the deadliest attack on Saudi Arabia in more than a decade. The victims include nationals from Saudi Arabia, Bangladesh, the United States, Jordan, Palestine, Syria, Sudan, and Egypt. Hospitals were flooded with patients brought in by ambulance and helicopter, and some of the injured are still in a critical condition. After the strike, police sealed every entrance and the lights around the complex were dimmed. However, no warning was sounded. This was the third attack on the same airport in a single week. The earlier strike killed at least 4 people, with Yemen's Houthi group claiming responsibility. The Saudi-led coalition has called Saturday's strike a war crime and promised a firm response.
1: U.S. President Donald Trump says Russia and Ukraine have agreed to an immediate ceasefire targeting energy infrastructure, but Ukrainian President Volodymyr Zelensky says he's unaware of any such agreement. Zelensky told a U.S. media outlet that Ukraine will agree if Russia agrees to an energy ceasefire. Meanwhile, the Kremlin's blamed Ukrainian drone attacks during Russia's parliamentary elections for undermining prospects for an immediate resumption of peace talks. At least 4 people are dead after Hurricane Isaias hit the southeast coast of the United States. It also left more than 700,000 residents in Florida, Alabama, Georgia, and Mississippi without power. That's the news. I'm Shane Bigham.
3: From epic tales of mystery and magic, to accounts of battle and empire, from the verses of ancient poets,
4: 弯弯雎鸠，在河之洲,
3: to the masterpieces of our times. A Light on Literature brings to life China's literary heritage and a look at the world in a new light.

Hi, I'm Huang Rui. Welcome to A Light on Literature, a presentation of timeless works of Chinese literature. On today's show, we continue by presenting the book 2 Years in the Forbidden City, written by Empress Derlin, who was a renowned lady-in-waiting to the Empress Dowager Cixi in the early 20th century. In today's episode, Man Ling narrates the second chapter of the book, titled At the Palace. Enjoy.

0: Chapter 2 At the Palace. When we reached the city gates, which were about halfway between our house and the summer palace, they were wide open for us to pass. This quite surprised us, as all gates are closed at 7 o'clock in the evening and are not opened except on special occasions until daylight. We inquired of the guard why this was and were told that orders had been given for the gates to be opened for us to pass. The officials who had charge were standing in a double line dressed in full official dress and saluted us as we passed. It was still quite dark when we had passed through the gate, and I thought of the many experiences of my short life, but this was by far the strangest of them all. I wondered what Her Majesty would be like and whether she would like me or not. We were told that probably we would be asked to stay at the court, and I thought that if that came to pass, I would possibly be able to influence Her Majesty in favor of reform, and so be of valuable assistance to China. These thoughts made me feel happy, and I made up my mind then and there that I would do all I could and use any influence I might have in the future towards the advancement of China and for her welfare. While I was still dreaming of these pleasant prospects, a faint red line appeared on the horizon, heralding the coming of a most perfect day, and so it proved. As the light grew brighter and I could distinguish objects, a very pretty view gradually opened to me, and as we came nearer to the palace, I could see a high red wall which zigzagged from hill to hill and enclosed the palace grounds. The tops of the wall and buildings were covered with yellow and green tiles and made a most dazzling picture in the bright sunlight. Pagodas of different sizes and styles were passed, and when we arrived at the village of Haitian, about 4 li from the palace gates, we were told by the officers we only had a short distance further to go. This was good news, as I began to think we would never get there. This village was quite a pretty country place of one-story houses built of brick, which were very neat and clean, as are most of the houses in the northern part of China. The children trooped out to see the procession pass, and I heard one remark to another, "Those ladies are going to the palace to become empresses," which amused me very much. Soon after leaving Haitian, we came to a Pai Lo archway, a very beautiful piece of old Chinese architecture and carved work, and from here got our first view of the palace gates, which were about 100 yards ahead. These gates are cut into the solid wall surrounding the palace and consist of one very large gate in the center and two smaller ones on each side. The center gate is only opened when their majesties pass in and out of the palace. Our chairs were set down in front of the left gate, which was open. Outside of these gates, at a distance about 500 yards, were two buildings where the guard stayed at night. Just as we arrived, I saw a number of officials talking excitedly, and some of them went into the gate, shouting,
1: "Lai la! Dao la!"
0: Have come, have arrived. When we got out of our chairs, we were met by two eunuchs of the fourth rank, Crystal Button and Feather. This feather, which is worn by eunuchs of the fourth rank, comes from a bird called the mog, horse flower, which is found in Sichuan province. They are gray and are dyed black, and are much wider than the peacock feather. These two eunuchs were accompanied by 10 small eunuchs carrying yellow silk screens, which they placed around our chairs when we alighted. It appeared that Her Majesty had given orders that these screens should be brought to us. This is considered a great honor. They were 10 feet long and 20 feet high and were held by two eunuchs. These two eunuchs of high rank were extremely polite and stood at each side of the gate and invited us to enter. Passing through the gate, we came into a very large paved courtyard, about 300 feet square, in which there were a great many small flower beds and old pine trees, from which hung all kinds of birds in cages. On the side opposite to the gates we had entered was a red brick wall with three gates exactly like the others. On the right and left side were long rows of low buildings, each containing 12 rooms, used as waiting rooms. The courtyard was full of people dressed in official robes of the different ranks and after the Chinese fashion. All seemed to be very busy, doing nothing. When they saw us, they stood still and stared. The two eunuchs who were showing us the way conducted us to one of these rooms. This room was about 20 feet square, just ordinarily furnished in black wood furniture, with red cloth cushions and silk curtains hanging from the three windows. We were not in this room more than 5 minutes when a gorgeously dressed eunuch came and said, "Imperial edict says to invite Yu Tai Tai, Lady Yu, and young ladies to wait in the East Side Palace." On his saying this, the two eunuchs who were with us knelt down and replied, "Jia, yes." Whenever Her Majesty gives an order, it is considered an imperial edict or command, and all servants are required to kneel when any command is transmitted to them, the same as they would if in Her Majesty's presence. Then they told us to follow them, and we went through another left gate to another courtyard, laid out exactly the same as the former, except that the Renshou Dian Audience Hall is situated on the north side and the other buildings were a little larger. The eunuchs showed us into the east side building, which was beautifully furnished with reddish black wood exquisitely carved, the chairs and tables covered with blue satin and the walls hung with the same material. In different parts of the room were 14 clocks of all sizes and shapes. I know this, for I counted them. In a little while, two servant girls came and waited on us and told us that Her Majesty was dressing and that we were to wait a little time. This little time proved to be a matter of more than 2 hours and a half, but as this is considered nothing in China, we did not get impatient. From time to time, eunuchs came and brought milk to drink and about 20 or more dishes of various kinds of food, which Her Majesty sent. She also sent us each a gold ring with a large pearl in the center. Later, the chief eunuch Li Lianying came, dressed in his official clothes. He was of the second rank and wore a red button and peacock feather, and was the only eunuch that was ever allowed to wear the peacock feather. He was a very ugly man, very old, and his face was full of wrinkles. But he had beautiful manners and said that Her Majesty would receive us in a little while and brought us each a jade ring which she had sent us. We were very much surprised that she should give us such beautiful presents before she had even seen us, and felt most kindly disposed toward her for her generosity. Soon after Li Lianying had gone, two court ladies, daughters of Prince Qing, came in and asked the eunuchs who were attending us if we could speak Chinese, which we thought a great joke. I was the first one to speak and told them, of course, we could speak our own language, although we knew several others. They were very much surprised and said, "Oh, how funny. They can talk the language as well as we do. We, in turn, were very much surprised to find such ignorant people in the Imperial Palace and concluded that their opportunities for acquiring knowledge were very limited. Then they told us Her Majesty was waiting to receive us, and we went immediately.
2: Welcome to Light on Literature, a presentation of timeless works of Chinese literature. I'm Huang Rei. Today, Man Li narrates 2 Years in the Forbidden City, a book written by Princess Derling, who was a renowned lady-in-waiting to the Empress Dowager Cixi in the early 20th century. Derling's point of view offers a quite unique and surprisingly intimate portrayal of the Empress and Beijing's imperial palace in China's last feudal dynasty. Please enjoy the show.

After walking through three chord charts, very similar to those we had previously passed through, we came to a magnificent building, just one mass of exquisite carving. Large lanterns made of buffalo horns hung all over the veranda, covered with red silk, from which red silk tassels were hanging, and from each of these tassels was suspended a beautiful piece of jade. There were two smaller buildings flanking this large one, also one mass of carvings and hung with lanterns. At the door of the large building, we met a lady dressed the same as Prince Qing's daughters, with the exception that she had a phoenix in the center of her headdress, which distinguished her from the others. This lady came out to meet us, smiling, and shook hands with us in the most approved foreign fashion. We were told later that this was the young empress, wife of the Emperor Quanxu. She said, "Her Majesty has sent me to meet you," and was very sweet and polite, and had beautiful manners, but was not very pretty. Then we heard a loud voice from the hall saying, "Tell them to come in at once." We went into this hall immediately and saw an old lady dressed in a beautiful yellow satin gown, embroidered all over with pink peonies, and wearing the same kind of headdress with flowers on each side, made of pearls and jade, a pearl tassel on the left side, and a beautiful phoenix in the center, made of purest jade. Over her gown, she wore a cape, the most magnificent and costly thing I ever saw. This cape was made of about 3,500 pearls, the size of a canary bird's egg, all exactly alike in color and perfectly round. It was made on the fishnet pattern and had a fringe of jade pendants and was joined with two pure jade clasps. In addition to this, Her Majesty wore two pairs of pearl bracelets, one pair of jade bracelets, several jade rings, and on her third and little fingers of her right hand, she wore gold fingernail protectors about 3 inches long, and on the left hand, two fingernail protectors made of jade and about the same length. Her shoes were trimmed with small tassels made of pearls and embroidered with tiny pieces of different colored jade. Her Majesty stood up when she saw us and shook hands with us. She had a most fascinating smile and was very much surprised that we knew the court etiquette so well. After she had greeted us, she said to my mother, "Yu Taitai, Lady Yu, you are a wonder the way you have brought your daughters up. They speak Chinese just as well as I do, although I know they have been abroad for so many years, and how is it that they have such beautiful manners?" "Their father was always very strict with them," my mother replied. "He made them study their own language first, and they had to study very hard." "I'm pleased to hear their father has been so careful with them," Her Majesty said, "and given them such a fine education." She took my hands and looked into my face and smiled and kissed me on both cheeks and said to my mother, "I wish to have your daughters and hope they will stay with me." We were very much pleased at this and thanked her for her kindness. Her Majesty asked all sorts of questions about our Paris gowns and said we must wear them all the time, as she had very little chance to see them at the court. She was particularly in love with our Louis XV high heel shoes. While we were talking to her, we saw a gentleman standing at a little distance, and after a while, she said, "Let me introduce you to the Emperor Quanxu. But you must call him Wan Sui Ye, master of 10,000 years.

and call me Lao Tzu-tsung, the great ancestor. His Majesty shyly shook hands with us. He was a man about 5 feet 7 inches in height, very thin, but with very strong features, high nose and forehead, large, brilliant black eyes, strong mouth, very white, even teeth. Altogether, good looking. I noticed he had a very sad look, although he was smiling all the time we were there. At this juncture, the head eunuch came, knelt down on the marble floor, and announced that Her Majesty's chair was ready, and she asked us to go with her to the audience hall, distant about 2 minutes' walk, where she was going to receive the heads of the different boards. It was a beautiful day, and her open chair was waiting. This chair is carried by 8 eunuchs all dressed in official robes, a most unusual sight. The head eunuch walked on her left side, and the second eunuch on her right side, each with a steadying hand on the chair pole. 4 eunuchs of the 5th rank in front and 12 eunuchs of the 6th rank walked behind. Each eunuch carried something in his hand, such as Her Majesty's clothes, shoes, handkerchiefs, combs, brushes, powder boxes, looking glasses of different sizes, perfumes, pins, black and red ink, yellow paper, cigarettes, water pipes, and the last one carried her yellow satin-covered stool. Besides this, there were 2 amas, old women servants, and 4 servant girls, all carrying something. This procession was most interesting to see and made one think it a lady's dressing room on legs. The emperor walked on Her Majesty's right and the young empress on the left, as did also the court ladies. The audience hall was about 200 feet long by about 150 feet wide, and at the left side was a long table covered with yellow satin. When Her Majesty came down from the chair, she went into the hall and mounted her throne just behind this table, and His Majesty mounted a smaller one at her left side, the ministers all kneeling on the floor in front of her and on the opposite side of the table. At the back of the hall was a large dais about 20 feet long by about 18 feet wide, enclosed by a magnificently carved railing about 2 feet high running all the way round, open only in the front in 2 places just large enough for a person to pass through. These 2 openings were reached by a flight of 6 steps. At the back of this dais was a small screen, and immediately in front of this, in the center, was Her Majesty's throne. Immediately behind was an immense carved wood screen, the most beautiful thing I ever saw, 20 feet long by 10 feet high. In front of Her Majesty's throne was a long, narrow table. At the left side was a smaller throne for the emperor. The theme of the carving and furnishings of this dais was the phoenix and peony, most exquisitely carved in ebony wood. In fact, the theme of the entire room was the same. On each side of Her Majesty's throne were 2 upright ebony poles, on the top of which were peacock feathers made into the shape of a fan. The upholstery was entirely of yellow Chinese velvet. Just before Her Majesty took her seat on her throne, she ordered us to go behind the screen with the young empress and the court ladies. This we did, and could hear the conversation between Her Majesty and the ministers very plainly. And as my readers will see later, I made good use of this.

What you just heard was Chapter 2 of the book, 2 Years in the Forbidden City, written by Princess Derling and narrated by Man Ling. Join us next time on A Light On.

0: best military commander is not he who fights 100 battles and wins every one of them. 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

0: Some say Chinese is one of the most difficult languages in the world, and learning it is almost impossible.
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0: Only because you're not learning it in the right way. Why not try Takeaway Chinese, where you can take some Chinese away and experience progress day by day. Takeaway Chinese, we will promise you a difference.
7: We take a trip to China together.
8: China's not just a time capsule, it has transformed.
7: We were so amazed.
9: I told you you should come to China earlier.
7: You could be eating cuisine, different dishes from every single ethnic group for each meal for an entire week and still not have tried everything.
9: Welcome to Takeaway Chinese. And today we're bringing you a special series, My China Story. It's a series that shines light on the personal journeys of expats living in China. Through their stories, you're able to get a glimpse of their everyday experiences here in China, but also their experiences in work, study, travel, and beyond. And today, we invited a very cute couple coming from the United States. They had a very stable life back in the States in California, but somehow they decided to uproot that life and move to China. What led to their decisions? We'll talk about it today.
7: Thank you so much for having us. We're very excited to be on the Takeaway Chinese podcast.
9: And so first of all, can you introduce yourself a little bit to our audience?
7: Sure, I can start. My name is...

0: is Grace. My Chinese name is Jiayong, and I was born and raised in the United States, specifically on the East Coast, not too far from Washington, D.C., actually. My entire family is from Fujian province, specifically Fuzhou, and my parents and my grandparents actually immigrated to America, many decades ago. And so I was born there, and growing up, my brother and I actually didn't have much opportunities to visit China. So now, during this time of me having this extended experience and time here, has been very life-changing. And I'll talk about more of that later on. But after I graduated college, I moved to California and I met Yongjian in California.
1: And Yongjian, also tell us about your side as well.
2: Totally. So my name is Yongjian. I was actually born in China. I was born in Jinan in Shandong province. And when I was 9, I moved to the US, with my parents. And, luckily growing up, I had the opportunity to spend every summer in China, my hometown in Jinan, because my grandparents were still living there. And those experiences were, kind of life-changing because they allowed me to reconnect with my Chinese culture, and to really like see how China changed throughout the years, to hear all my grandparents' stories and, to humanize China. Happy to share more about that, later and our experiences living in China.
1: I think you've spent most of your time in China now in recent years. So we want to know the reasons behind that.
0: So going back almost 3 years ago, Yongjian had suggested that we take a trip to China together. And at the time, I was very nervous when he brought up that suggestion. He was very excited because he said, "Oh, my yeye is still in Shandong. He is almost 90 years old. So I want to introduce you to him because he is, my biggest role model. But I also want to visit Fujian." At the time, you had never been to Fujian
2: No,
0: before.
2: the southernmost city I'd been in China at that time was Shanghai, right? So I've never been to Fujian.
1: It's still central area in China.
2: Right.
0: Yes, exactly. It's funny because Fujian people consider Shanghai like northern
2: Yeah.
0: China. But anyways, so at that point 3 years ago, I still was very nervous about visiting China because my Mandarin wasn't very proficient. And that made me very insecure about visiting China because I knew that once I start talking to somebody, whether it's someone at a cafe, a restaurant, or a hotel, they'll immediately notice, "Oh, why can't you communicate?" There's kind of this awkward moment of making you kind of realize, "Oh, maybe I should have taken learning Mandarin more seriously when I was younger," right? I just felt pretty insecure about it. But just some other fears, culture shock, going to China. When I was young, I remember visiting Beijing with my family. And at the time, Beijing was still like very, very, polluted and definitely not as developed as it is now. And so I remember as a young child feeling like, "Oh, going to China once is enough and I'm not going to go back." But Yongjian really insisted, and we took this trip together almost 3 years ago to we started in Fujian, we went to Xiamen, we went to Fuzhou, we went to Hangzhou, Jinan, Guangzhou, and it was a month of traveling throughout China. And we were so amazed, especially myself, at what I was seeing. I had not expected the China that was in front of my eyes. And the reason for that is because my mom and dad left China, in the 80s. Right. So it was just this moment of realizing I don't know anything about my heritage culture, my homeland, and I need to spend more time here. I need to learn Putonghua. I can't just be someone who is so separated from my heritage culture. So that was a huge motivation for us to come to China.
1: That happened in 2023. And did Yongjian give you that I told you look? Like, I told you should come to China earlier. I told you it would be a fine trip.
2: Yeah, it's really interesting, like seeing, Grace's eyes and, just kind of like sparkle up, right? Because for me, I guess I didn't really appreciate coming back to China every summer. I just kind of took that for granted. So just like seeing her eyes sparkle up, just like at every we would visit like different cities. Like the moment we landed in Xiamen, she was like, "Oh my gosh, this is like a whole metropolis." And also, when she, I was taking her around my hometown in Shandong, my favorite childhood places, all the traditional places, all the doufu nao, youtiao, ma ti shao bing, and then just such a beautiful moment.
1: Yeah, I think that is sort of an old stereotype for a lot of people outside of China who've never been to China, is that they didn't realize how diverse China can be when it comes to cultures, when it comes to food, when it comes even to languages. We have like dozens of different dialects. I mean, people in Shandong in their original dialect won't be able to communicate with people from Fujian, even within the same province of Fujian. People speak a different dialect that sometimes is also beyond communicable. So that is something I think is also very interesting to watch. But I do want to check with you when during that 2023 trip, you mentioned Yongjian that Grace's eyes sort of sparkled. What would be the biggest sparkle that you've seen throughout the trip, and out of what reasons?
2: Oh my gosh, I think Grace is more equipped to answer that question, but I would say a few major things. Number one is the transformation of China from the stories that were told, her family growing up in the 80s when China was just emerging as opening up to the rest of the world. I think the stories are more focused from an angle of hardship, right? We grew up difficult, we worked hard, now we're in America. Don't look towards the past, right? Look towards the future. But I think for Grace, seeing that transformation in China and the economic development, all the high-speed trains, the transportation networks, metros, how everything's open late at night, and also like interacting with like the youth in China. It made her realize that China's not just a time capsule, it has transformed. And for immigrants, right, who choose to settle in other places, it's really important to come back and just check out how your heritage homeland has changed. Yeah, you don't have to, move back here permanently, right? But I feel like maintaining that sort of connection with your heritage homeland is something that is beautiful and should be celebrated.
1: And what about Grace? When was your, oh my gosh, or a wow moment when you visited China, in 2023?
0: It's really funny because when I was growing up, even when I met Yongjian, he asked me, "Tell me more about Fuzhou. Like, what is Fuzhou like?" And the last time I had been to Fuzhou, I was a very young child. All I remember was visiting my family's village. There was no air conditioning. There were mosquitoes everywhere. And the home that, my dad and my grandma and grandpa grew up in was not in a condition that I.
1: A child would love to stay, right?
0: Exactly. It was not sufficient for this small, very Americanized child to. Get used to. So I would tell Yongjian, like, "Oh, Fuzhou is a village." And it is, I would tell him stories that my mom and dad would tell me about their time in the village. And Yongjian said, "No, Fuzhou is a city of 9 million people." And I was in disbelief, and he started to, look up photos and videos online and showing me Fuzhou, this big city, and all the roads and all the buildings, and I thought to myself, like, really? Like, could this possibly be true? And so my eyes just lit up when I went to Fuzhou, when I went to the city. We got in the Didi from the Gaotie station, and the Didi started driving, us to our hotel, and I was just looking out the window and seeing just so many skyscrapers. And I think in addition to that, visiting my family's village as an adult and comparing and contrasting their village to the city, it made me realize how much China has changed, and also just how hard people had to work in China in order to get to this point in time. Because I'm so well aware of how hard my parents worked when they were in America, because I watched them w go to work every day. But I didn't realize how hard it was in China as well, so I think going to their village was also just transformative because in the village, they started telling us stories. They being my mom and my dad and my grandma and grandpa, they actually joined us for part of the trip in Fuzhou. And when they were walking through the village, they just started becoming very open with talking about their past in a way that Chinese families are never that open. I remember asking them these questions in the past about, oh, tell me about, your childhood. And they would try not to talk too much about it, but in the village, they would tell me so many stories, and it made me really proud of them. Like, wow.
1: It's also very interesting when you travel around or somehow find more connection with your own family and with yourself, even on some level, which I think is very, very interesting. I actually noticed this trend, I would say, that a lot of overseas Chinese, whether 1.5 generation or the second generation or even further down, that they want to reconnect with China, if this is the right way to describe that. And I guess you are also part of that trend. So I want to check with you guys the reasons behind, like, why is it so important to get to know the heritage of yourself, and why is it important to reconnect with China for these young Chinese, young overseas Chinese?
0: So when we traveled to China in 2023, there was no China maxing trend yet. Actually, at the time, Xiaohongshu, Red Note, didn't have English translations yet. So I remember, like, Yongjian actually planned our trip using Xiaohongshu, and he was telling me about it, and I was like, oh, great, like, I want to use it too. But then he said, oh, but it's only in Chinese. And I said, oh no, I can't read. So I couldn't use Red Note. But now China maxing and Red Note, so many people from abroad are using it. Coming to China is becoming the next, like, viral sensation. But for us, reconnecting with China was not about chasing a trend, right? For me, what it was about was also just really strengthening my understanding of my family. I think a lot of both Chinese kids and Chinese American kids have the same struggle where they find it hard to understand their parents because our parents grew up in such a different time period with much more significant hardships, you could say. And so, when our parents tell us, finish your rice, you must eat every grain of rice in your bowl, for us, it may be hard to understand why.
1: Just
0: Why
1: nagging.
0: should we finish, right? It feels like it's nagging and it's annoying. But when I went to my family's village, I started to understand why. You know, when they would tell us, like, oh, like, be grateful for everything you have. Be grateful for access to education. Be grateful for, access to medical care, all of these things. it's hard for you to comprehend why you should be grateful for those things until you see for yourself that these things were never guaranteed in different times, right? Decades ago in China. And so when I got to see that, I got to understand my family more. I got to have more empathy for them and more understanding. And I think that's what we all need as a younger generation.

0: generation. We should be making the effort to understand our parents. And yes, we may not always get along with them because they have very different views on life, but we should meet them halfway, right? I think that's the difference between traveling to China as an overseas Chinese versus traveling to China as just a foreigner with no ethnic Chinese background. When you're traveling to China as an overseas Chinese, it's very deeply personal, and it could help you really understand your family. Just like in that new movie we watched in theaters in China. It's called...
1: Dear You. I think the English name is Dear You. It's a very touching movie.
0: Exactly. That movie shows exactly what I'm talking about, right? I'm not going to spoil the movie. I know some people haven't watched it yet, but that movie shows the power of taking the time to understand your family's history.
1: And speaking of heritage, actually, if we look both of your heritages, we can say that you are from slightly, you have like slightly differences, even though we're both Chinese, we're coming from different regions of China, hence different cultures. I'm just wondering, do you guys have like cultural differences of your own within your own relationship? I mean, when it, for example, when it comes to the choice of tofu, which one do you pick, the sweet one or the savory one?
2: Oh my gosh, we just had this conversation last year. I mean, sorry, not, we just had this conversation yesterday because Grace was hungry and she's like, oh, buy me some like tofu nao, dou hua. And you know, we're in Guangzhou right now and there's a dou hua place like right nearby. And she's like, I want the sweet one. And I'm like, yeah, I don't really have a sweet tooth at the moment. You know, I want to add some soy sauce, some like, you know, xiang you, jiang you, ma zhi, and all that, you know?
0: I do prefer the sweet one, and he does prefer the savory one. I think what's really interesting is that we experience being a mixed northern and southern Chinese couple as more of an opportunity than something that is a source of conflict, because we get to learn so much from each other about how northern Chinese people celebrate, you know, certain holidays versus how southern people celebrate certain holidays. And, you know, we try to take the best of both, right? So during Chinese New Year, during Chunjie, one of my favorite things to eat is seafood. Right. Growing up, we had a lot of seafood during Chunjie, and Yongjian, he would mostly eat...
2: I mean, dumplings, right?
0: Dumplings. But when we were living in California, what we did is we did both.
2: Oh, yeah.
0: Right?
1: Oh, you have seafood and dumplings.
0: Exactly.
2: We did. We, you know, we hosted a very small Chinese New Year's gathering. I think that was 2 years ago, when, about 2023. Right, we invited our friends over and we cooked a feast. We had Fuzhou Yuan, Fuzhou Ni Sish balls. We also had Mu Xu Rou, which is like the, you know, Shandong stir fry, made like Shandong Guo Tie. Yeah, some seafood as well. Changyan Gao, right?
1: The sticky rice, fried sticky rice, stir fried sticky rice slices. I'm not really sure how to describe that into English, but you have to try it. You have to see it to know how delicious that dish is. But that's very interesting because, you know, online a few years ago, even today, I think online, young Chinese people would argue about which one is the best choice, the sweet or the savory tofu or zongzi, or which one has the best ritual when it comes to eating sticky rice for Chunjie or dumplings for Chunjie. Who wins? I think it's just an endless battle, but it's a fun battle to see, to unravel between the younger generation. And I think it's very nice of you to see that and those as an opportunities. And to get to know each other and also open up your exploration here in China, to get to know the diversity of different Chinese regions. If you are about to recommend one place that you've visited so far in China, what would that be?
0: Okay, I can go first. Let's see if you have the same answer as me. So Of course, Guangdong is wonderful, and we recommend visiting the cities and the countryside in Guangdong and Fujian as well. Of course, I'm biased because my family is from Fujian. But if not Guangdong and if not Fujian, then I really recommend visiting Yunnan. Yunnan is very popular amongst, people in China. Everyone in China knows, oh, Kunming, Dali, Lijiang. But outside of China, I feel like Yunnan is still pretty undiscovered. And the reason that I love Yunnan so much is because there are so many different ethnic groups. So you could be eating cuisine, different dishes from every single ethnic group for each meal for an entire week and still not have tried everything. We are huge foodies, and wherever we travel, we really try to understand what is the local cuisine, how is it made, how is it grown. And Yunnan has so many of these true farm-to-table restaurants where you see in the restaurant is a whole fridge of fresh ingredients from local farmers, local farms, and you get to really taste from region to region, the differences. We've spent a lot of time traveling around different parts of Yunnan, both southern Yunnan and more of like the central and northern part. And every single time we're so impressed by the food, but also the natural scenery. The really, really tall mountains are so great for hiking. The lakes are so beautiful for biking. Because we're from California, we were so spoiled by the nature in California. We spent every weekend trying to be in the outdoors. And I think Yunnan offers exactly all those things, plus year-round great weather.
1: Yeah, and bigger challenge for Yongjian this time to see if he get the same answer with Grace.
2: My gosh, I wish I had something more original, but I have to say Yunnan as well. We visited Yunnan for the first time last year. We were actually traveling in Southeast Asia, so we spent some time in Vietnam, and we met so many backpackers from all around the world. France, Germany, Netherlands, and we just talked to them, and they'd be traveling to, Southeast Asia, Vietnam, Indonesia, Cambodia, Laos. But we mentioned to them, just like, hey, have you like thought about traveling to China? They're like, no, like, what is in China? Is it just like factories? And we're like, you know what? We'll take you. So we kind of did a gamble that none of us had ever been to Yunnan, and we took them, to Yunnan on a group trip. They weren't even like really clients. They were just like friends of ours. We're just like, hey, let's just cross the border together and see what Yunnan has to offer. And just like, seeing in their eyes how much they fell in love with it. I mean, just, the sheer cultural diversity, the nature. I mean, we spent collectively probably a month in Yunnan, both in the tropical region, like Xishuangbanna and Puar, but also, like the typical tourist route, like, Dali, Lijiang. I feel like we only, explored maybe 5% of Yunnan.
1: Yeah, it's such a diverse place, not only in food, natural sceneries, animals, mushrooms even. I mean, they probably have 100 different types of mushrooms that but be mindful of which one you consume and how you consume it. But it's a very, very wonderful place. Thank you, Yongjian. Thank you, Grace, for joining us today. It's been a pleasure to learn about your stories and experiences, and we hope to hear from you more in the future. And that brings us to the end of today's Takeaway Chinese. I'm Fei Fei. Thanks, Grace and Yongjian, for joining the conversation. Remember, you can find us on your favorite podcast platforms such as Spotify, Apple Podcast, and so much more. Just search for Takeaway Chinese.

0: From north to south, east to west, people in China are chasing their dreams and leaving their mark. Want to know how they beat the odds and made a difference? Footprints brings you the true life stories of their journeys.
1: Ever wondered what's actually going on in Africa through the perspective of an African? How are things really going between China and Africa? What's the narrative of this relationship? 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
1: Now the news. I'm Shane Bigham. Chinese Premier Li Qiang will attend the opening ceremony of the 140th China Import and Export Fair, also known as the Canton Fair, and deliver a keynote speech. The fair runs from October 15th to November 4th in Guangzhou. Chinese Foreign Minister Wang Yi will attend the seventh summit of the Conference on Interaction and Confidence-Building Measures in Asia on Thursday as special representative of President Xi Jinping. He'll also visit Azerbaijan, Croatia, Montenegro, and Bulgaria from Wednesday to October 20th. China's imposed countermeasures on Paraguay's Minister of Information and Communication Technologies and Belize's foreign minister. The Chinese Foreign Ministry says the two officials have supported their country's so-called diplomatic ties with the Taiwan region and taken action that harms China's core interests. The countermeasures include freezing their assets in China, prohibiting Chinese organizations and individuals from conducting transactions or cooperating with them, and denying them visas and entry into China. China and the European Union have held talks on hybrid and electric vehicle trade, seeking to ease trade tensions. The Chinese Commerce Ministry says the hybrid vehicle arrangement is based on three principles. They include respecting facts, non-discrimination, and compliance with the WTO rules. The ministry says this allows for further growth and that China's export quotas will be no lower than quotas allocated to any other source of EU imports. On electric vehicles, the EU will continue procedures related to pricing and anti-subsidy reviews. Beijing says the agreements will help protect the interests of Chinese businesses and prevent trade tensions from escalating. New energy vehicles accounted for a record 61.6% of China's monthly new car sales in September. The share through the first three quarters rose to 53.6%. According to the China Association of Automobile Manufacturers, NEV output and sales both surpassed 12 million units in the first 9 months. Iran says the United States has accepted some of its conditions for reopening the Strait of Hormuz, but uncertainty remains over other demands. Iranian security official Mohsen Rezaei says Tehran submitted seven conditions to diplomatic channels involving Pakistan, Qatar, and Iraq. He says Washington's responded by accepting some of the terms, while others remain unclear. Iranian Foreign Minister Abbas Araghchi has offered to help facilitate dialogue between Saudi Arabia and Yemen. In a phone call with his Saudi counterpart, Araghchi said military action would only worsen the situation and stressed that there is no military solution to the crises in West Asia. The call came amid intensified Saudi airstrikes on Houthi-held areas and repeated Houthi missile and drone attacks on targets inside Saudi Arabia. Yemen's Houthis have launched more strikes on Riyadh's international airport, killing one and injuring 11. The Houthi group says it's also carried out four missile and drone operations against airports and energy facilities across Saudi Arabia. In Yemen, Saudi airstrikes have continued across Houthi-held areas as the Saudi-led coalition vowed to respond firmly to the Houthi strikes. The Houthis said on Sunday that Saudi Arabia carried out 124

0: for airstrikes in Yemen, targeting Sana'a and several provinces. Sunday's attack on Riyadh's airport came a day after a Houthi attack on the same airport killed at least 12 and injured over 300. Sabir Safarov has more from Riyadh.
1: On Saturday afternoon, a missile hit the complex that houses Terminal 3 and 4, which handles domestic flights. It was the deadliest attack on Saudi Arabia in more than a decade. The victims include nationals from Saudi Arabia, Bangladesh, the United States, Jordan, Palestine, Syria, Sudan, and Egypt. Hospitals were flooded with patients brought in by ambulance and helicopter, and some of the injured are still in a critical condition. After the strike, police sealed every entrance and the lights around the complex were dimmed. However, no warning was sounded. This was the third attack on the same airport in a single week. The earlier strike killed at least four people, with Yemen's Houthi group claiming responsibility. The Saudi-led coalition has called Saturday's strike a war crime and promised a firm response.
0: U.S. President Donald Trump says Russia and Ukraine have agreed to an immediate ceasefire targeting energy infrastructure, but Ukrainian President Volodymyr Zelensky says he's unaware of any such agreement. Zelensky told a U.S. media outlet that Ukraine will agree if Russia agrees to an energy ceasefire. Meanwhile, the Kremlin's blamed Ukrainian drone attacks during Russia's parliamentary elections for undermining prospects for an immediate resumption of peace talks. That's the news. I'm Shane Bigham.
2: Discussion keeps the world turning.
3: This is Roundtable.
4: Everybody loves a park. It's a little oasis in the concrete jungle, a place to relax, recharge, and reconnect with ourselves and the world around us. But keeping these green spaces thriving takes more than planting trees and laying paths. Who pays for their upkeep? And how can cities keep parks accessible to everyone while making them financially sustainable? And then take a step beyond your urban neighborhood parks. China is also building a national park system to protect some of its most important ecosystems. How are these parks different from the green spaces we enjoy in our everyday life? And how does it take to protect nature on such a scale? Coming to you from our studios in Beijing, this is Roundtable. I'm Feifei. For today's discussion, I'm joined by Yushan and Yushan. First, more than 210 million visits were recorded at urban parks across China during the National Day holiday. From autumn scenery, nighttime light shows, to cultural performances and outdoor leisure, parks are becoming much more than places to walk or exercise. But behind their growing popularity lies a very practical question. Who are paying to keep these public spaces running, and how can cities balance that commercial activities with public access? And then let's walk outside of our city areas. China is also building a national park system designed to protect some of the country's most important natural ecosystems, mostly in the wilderness. What distinguishes national parks from our urban parks? And what will it take to make conservation more effective in the years ahead? These are some very big questions we're trying at least to answer today with parks, Yushan and Yushun. So more than 210 million park visits during the National Day holiday, which is about a week time. That's a lot. So why are parks attractive to our tourists?
5: Well, as you mentioned before, it is just the best season for people to travel, to go to all of these parks, right? It is the cool season. It is the there's nice weather, and there's holiday time for people to actually have time to get into these parks. And yeah, these parks are also doing a lot, putting a lot of emphasis on attracting people to get into these parks. So the Ministry of Housing and Urban Rural Development is also showing the data that these parks have helped drive over 5.2 billion yuan, or that's around 776 million US dollars in related consumer spending during the period, which means that while people are not only visiting this park, they're also paying, buying things, consuming things in or around these parks.
6: Yeah, and that's something that 10, 20 years ago, we don't really see it very often. Back then, going to the park is just one other way for families to hang out, for kids who cannot stay in

0: door to lush those energy out somewhere in the park between the trees, winding off in the forest, stuff like that. But nowadays, parks are really working hard to attract visitors by just aligning itself with so many different aspects. For example, through special events. Because during the past holiday period, parks across China hosted a total of 11,000 special events. And that include flower shows, cultural performances, and hands-on experiences with traditional intangible cultural heritage, and that's all according to Ministry of Housing and Urban Rural Development too. And that's one side of things, while some other parks are also extending their entry hours so that the visitors can experience more immersively. Like, for example, from the autumn scenery by daytime to the nighttime adventures. In Wuxi, actually, I think you should present this example.
1: Yeah, that's my hometown. And that is the thing that these parks will do normally for almost every festivals and holidays.
0: Oh.
1: There are nighttime lantern shows and flower exhibitions in these kind of gardens because, you know, every season has their specific flowers to bloom, right?
0: Mm-hmm.
1: So these parks, they're very well known for all of these or different types of flowers for different seasons.
0: Wow.
1: And this one in Wuxi, it is called Meiyuan Park, hosted an autumn lantern festival inspired by the classic of mountains and seas. That's also a kind of old painting, ancient Chinese painting, bringing that kind of myths of this ancient Chinese text to life in a century-old, southern Chinese style.
2: Yeah, I really love those gardens coming from Jiangsu province or Zhejiang province. We call that style in Chinese as Jiangnan, which have a very sophisticated design when it comes to what kind of plants. It's something that I didn't know when I visited Suzhou, that a lot of these palaces in Beijing actually borrow design from gardens in Suzhou and Wuxi and other places in those regions. And I think this time of the year is the chrysanthemum season.
1: Yes.
2: Right? That's where a lot of the flower shows are themed around. And another thing is that I think comparing with the past, parks are just more enjoyable just staying outdoors. Like, I visited the Olympic Park, the Olympic Forest Park, Northern Beijing. It's just a very relaxing place where you're just happy to jog around. You can also do some rock climbing. There are also facilities for that. You can boating, kayaking, and they're just walking around the forest. It doesn't feel like a city anymore.
1: Yeah.
2: And apparently, a lot of parks in China are making the outdoor spaces more enjoyable so that when people are visiting these parks, it's not just for a walk or for a jog. You can do a lot of outdoor exercises and also leisure sports and even entertainment in that space.
0: Yeah, because, well, you mentioned Olympic Forest Park. That park was constructed with the purpose of incorporating a park's aim, a park's utilization with sports.
1: Mm.
0: But for a lot of other public parks, that's where they're heading as well. For example, in Chaozhou, in South China's Guangdong province, the Chaoren Gongyuan, Chaoren Park, has been developed into an all-in-one urban leisure destination. It has welcomed more than 240,000 visitors over the holiday. And I think nowadays, a lot of parks are also building with the purpose of social connection and photo-worthy check-in spots.
1: Yes.
0: Like, for example, there is one that I read about from ChinaNationalRadio.com where they specifically reported about one country park called Changkeng in Wuguishan in the city of Zhongshan in southern China's Guangdong province, where a 7.15-kilometer forest trail winds through lush woodlands and waterfalls. And the park arranges four distinct routes that offer for different experiences. It takes its visitors just going through scenic reservoirs and following streams and cascading waterfalls. It's almost like, you know, the Taoism heaven, where you see the water floating from the clouds, stuff like that. I think that's something they were trying to build. Mm. But since it's beginning trial operation in late 2025, that specific park has become a popular tourist check-in spot and a trending destination for hiking, and it has welcomed a total of 300,000 visitors. Also, it is one of the 63 country parks and mountain parks

0: that's established by Guangdong Province across its all 20 prefecture-level cities inside the province in recent years. Mm-hmm. So we can see that this is a very vibrant example of how parks are being developed and restored into this really immersive experience for whoever wants to go and stop by.
1: Exactly. Yeah. These kind of natural resources, sceneries, and environment is one of the things that attracting a lot of people to get into these parks for their leisure time and entertainment. And as we were mentioning entertainment, you know, the ways that these parks are designing to attract people by their entertainment methods is also very diversified. Hmm. Not only these kind of natural sceneries, they're also, you know, incorporating with IP-themed amusement parks. I think there is one in Beijing,
2: yeah, the Chaoyang Park.
1: Yeah. Yes, it's integrated with, you know, the world-beloved Pop Mart.
2: La Boo Boo theme park.
1: Yeah.
2: All those went there.
1: Really?
2: Yeah.
1: So, and also along with some other like live music shows, immersive cultural exhibitions, these parks are integrating with some, you know, very contemporary kind of design with their natural sceneries.
2: Mm.
1: And then that becomes a very family friendly, interactive experience because, well, the time is for a lot of their, you know, reunions.
2: Yeah.
1: Or, you know, a child parent time.
2: Yeah. Speaking of Chaoyang Park, my mom lived very close to that park. Ooh. So that Chaoyang Park for us sound like a neighborhood park. So it's not some place I would go to on a holiday for a special reason. But during the National
1: Day... Oh, you just have the luxury of going to that daily.
2: Yeah, but during the national holiday, I read online that they are hosting like a live music show. Like, I think three musicians standing in the middle of their lake and play some little of a jazz music.
1: Wow.
2: I think in the dolls... time or in the afternoon or at night time. It depends on when they decide to stage those performances. And that become one of the reasons for us to think, yeah, not bad to visit the Chaoyang Park during the holiday season to see the live performances. And also, you know, along that lake area and also to that Liangma River, you can take on a boat to enjoy the night scenes, the light shows, which is also kind of the family interaction that we can enjoy. And also during the National Day holiday, there are also a lot of specialty food, beverage, markets, coffee markets, you name it, book markets, under different themes in different parks. I think in the Olympic Forest Park, I visited, they host a carbon hydrate festival.
1: Whoa.
2: Which basically is all around staple food, like pancakes.
0: My
2: like,
0: dream come true.
2: Yeah, burgers. So it's very delicious and another reason for people to visit. But besides of their popularity and all the different fun activities people can enjoy, it is also, for some city governments, they're finding it's more challenging on some level to maintain these green spaces. Because we are also seeing they're doing a lot to increase and improve the environment, the natural sceneries. Have you seen the flower arrangement in a lot of Beijing parks these days? They're very beautiful. But that means they need to put in a lot of efforts and resources into that. So it is becoming harder and harder for them to maintain these parks well enough to meet the residents' current demand. And what exactly are they facing at the moment?
0: Yeah, like it's something that's invisible to tourists, but so massive to the parks themselves. Because you mentioned how like cafe fairs and like food being and retail vendors being offered inside those parks. People shop, people eat, and there will be garbage. There will be the lawn or flower arrangements that needs to be collected back, that lawns needing to be watered, pruned, sanitation around that area, and also security, of course. So that's all a massive, may I call it, burden to many of the parks. Because China's urban green space nowadays has expanded to over 25 million square meters. And maintaining this whole space requires approximately 10 yuan or about $1.5 per square meter annually for basic upkeeping, like all that I've mentioned so far. And that's totaling around 250 billion yuan or roughly $33 billion per year. Nationally, we're talking about a huge spending.
1: Mm-hmm. And think about the parks we just mentioned before, Chaoyang Park, Olympic Forest Park, they are all free for entry, which means that they need to figure out a way to actually call it even when it comes to the maintenance fee and cost for running the whole park and make it clean for everybody who visiting it.
2: Then what can they do? Like, they can't, it's all, most of the parks we talked about are public parks, and they can't be like suddenly charge people a large ticket fees all of the sudden for entrance. Then what measures have they been taken, the city's been taken, to help sustain better and more beautiful and larger urban parks?
0: There's one very interesting development loop that has been widely adopted here in China, especially during rapid urbanization, is something that sounds like building parks first to raise nearby land values, then sell these park surrounded land for other commercial or residential purposes. Mm-hmm. And this has been the mentality behind all that, and that's funding urban growth and also making these parks more valuable and more worth expanding in a lot of the cities. But now that China's urbanization rate has passed 67%, cities have entered a quote-unquote stock era, which is a stage of urban development where cities focus on managing and updating existing spaces rather than expanding outward on new land. So given this whole context right here, right now, as land sales slow, parks have shifted from being revenue drivers into ongoing financial burdens, because it's really hard to decide who is responsible for these parks after the nearby regions are well developed. You know, like, the cost inside, the value outside mismatch is still existing. Parks incur 100% of operational and maintenance expenses internally, that including the lighting, the trash removal, the repairs, and the security. But the economy value parks create for its nearby regions, for its surrounding buildings, such as increased surrounding commercial foot traffic and higher property values, these all don't come back to the park's profit.
1: Yeah, and that's how all of these, I think, fairs and festivals comes into the conversation. That is the way I think a lot of these parks are doing. While, of course, the natural scenery is the one that these parks are offering for free, but they can also use these places and scenery to attract people and get into their parks and for these book fairs, and they can charge for the place for using, right? And then the the revenue can be used for the maintenance of the whole park and maybe for the whole region.
2: Yeah, and also thinking about a lot of the cafes, more and more cafes we start to see in these parks. I think when we were growing up, 10, 20, 30 years ago, I'm not dumping on the exact numbers here, but we don't see a lot of coffee shops or bookshops or any commercial activities inside the park, apart from some vendors selling some popsicles or one or two selling toys, but they are very small and very small vendors. But we're now seeing large bookstores, large coffee shops, and even, like I mentioned, the Olympic Forest Park, they have a rock climbing facility inside that, which is also a commercial one. This is not a public one. So I think on some level, we are seeing that these parks are turning into location-tailored strategies when they're talking about their operation, meaning one park, for example, maybe Olympic Forest Park, they have bigger space so that they can start thinking about branding themselves as one of the best jogging parks in the country for all the other leisure sports like rock climbing. But when it comes to a smaller park, maybe it's not their strategy. It won't fit into their branding position to build the same strategy. So we're seeing this kind of trying to recognize what kind of strategy fits into this particular park, isn't it? We're trying to matching that into one park, one strategy, so that one-size-fits-all approach doesn't really work in all parks.
1: Yeah, a lot of these parks are realizing that, you know one-size-fits-all approach fails. And then these kind of cities or municipalities are tailoring park operations based on whether this park sits in the urban core, the suburbs, or a newly developed district. you know, some of the downtown parks, they're evolving into like all age hubs. They're tearing down the walls, welcoming everybody to get into the park that serve office workers on lunch breaks, youth looking for trendy photos, families with children and seniors taking photos of birds. So it is kind of, you know, they're also using the strategy of making it more welcoming based on that kind of nature of the whole park. And then in some other parks, like suburban areas parks, they're converting former industrial zones or old infrastructure into testing grounds or cyberpunk style of parks, like the one that just really next to us, the Shougang Park, right? So these places can be the testing grounds for new tech like drone deliveries, autonomous driving, or sightseeing vehicles. Because they are kind of, you know, designated areas for a very
2: new tech that can't be really commercially pushed into the public. I think Yushun and I went to Shenzhen for a business trip together a few months ago. We visited one of the parks in Shenzhen where they have this drone delivery trials. Did you tried that?
1: I tried it. It is really convenient. A lot of people are actually lining up for getting an order from that drone. It is still in that kind of trial phase, or it's not trial, it's actually in use, but it's just not that many of the stalls of these drone pilots or something. So but it is kind of offering you a concept of we can do that, and there is something that you can do enjoying the park while you can also get a delivery from a drone. So that kind of park, it is kind of the main citizen park that is shared by the whole city. It's also in kind of a business district, also city center area. So that gives you an idea of it is integrating with the natural environment and with some concrete jungle buildings.
2: Yes, it's called the Talent Park of Shenzhen. And I saw that on Xiaohongshu and other social media platforms that a lot of people are recommending you need to visit this park if you visit Shenzhen. I was like, why do I want to visit a park if I visit a city? Then I realized there are a lot of cool things you can do. And also that park is linked to another Bay Area park as well, right? Where Yushun also cycled around that Bay Area in Shenzhen
0: you
2: as
0: did
2: well.
0: A lot in Shenzhen.
2: Yeah, so you can do a lot. Even as a tourist, you can still enjoy their urban park. But speaking of, I want to turn to another kind of park, which is the national park. It shares the same name with the Pocket Park, the Talent Park, the Olympic Forest Park we just mentioned. But there's also something very different when it comes to the national park, because China is building its own national park system, which is a national strategy, really. Then why do we need a national park outside of the cities?
0: Because, well, we've mentioned parks, but previously the definition of the parks that we've been talking about mainly refer to those for human interaction and for encouraging more human interaction and foot traffic. But when it comes to national park, it's not just us. It's for wild animal habitat. And in fact, by 2018, China had protected about 18% of its land through a network of over 10,000 protected areas. And the problem was actually not a lack of protection, but how the protection was organized. Like, for example, there can be a fragmented habitat for wild animals, especially the one that's loved by the whole world. Speaking of panda, for example, giant pandas, they lived in isolated small populations, cut off from each other by roads, and that's something that hasn't been attended previously. And also there are mines, there are hydropower stations and farmland that's all kind of restricting the wild pandas' natural like movements and the areas that they are free to walk around and live in. So the isolated groups actually struggle to find mates, and their gene poorly shrinked to a point that we have to intervene. So this is one I think major reason that now we have to come to this point where we establish this system of addressing these issues too, because apart from the natural habitat for wild animals, there's also the fragmented management for a lot of the forestry, land, water, and housing authorities. They each attend to their own sites. They often have a little bit of overlapping or if not unclear responsibilities, but that hasn't been quite sorted out yet.
2: Yeah, and either. Speaking of

0: provincial level of government. And then there is also the issue, like Yushan mentioned, when it comes to geography, when it comes to forestry, when it comes to water, and also housing, authorities need to be getting involved. And then there are also local residents. Then the departments looking over that need to get involved. It's just very difficult to coordinate to the point if we're really seriously talking about protecting their habitat.
1: Mm-hmm.
0: Then establishing this national park, they are the one that can be finally stepping out, saying that I'm the one that will look over these areas covering these several different provinces and regions and think about what we can do for each different places. And this is the coordination that I can start and I can initiate. And then other departments, you can just cooperate with me and we can collaborate and then put forward and push together towards the promote the conservation of giant pandas, of also different other species in different parks. We have like first a batch of five national parks in
2: exactly
0: China.
2: Since their official establishment in 2021, the first five national parks in Sanjiangyuan giant panda, Northeast China tiger and leopard, Hainan tropical rainforest, and Wuyishan have made substantial progress in these kind of several areas, because they're not covering only in wild animals but also natural resources, also geographical resources. And also even plants, rare plants. So different areas of different national parks they're covering, and in collectively protecting approximately 230,000 square kilometers of land, and they have integrated and optimized more than 120 existing protected areas.
0: Mm-hmm.
2: And then assessments show that 75% of the indicators used to evaluate their ecological benefits were rated excellent, and key ecosystem services, including like water conservation, carbon sequestration, and oxygen production, have also improved
0: substantially. And also humans have a role in this national park system as well. We're not only talking about closing off these areas and only animals and plants are allowed inside, and moving everybody who has been living in these areas outside of the national parks. A lot of the local residents, they're also working in protection and management of these park areas. For example, I think the number is about 50,000 local residents work in park protection and management. For example, in Sanjiangyuan, for example, on the Qinghai Xizang Plateau, the local herdsman can work as a ranger that guides researchers or tourists around.
1: And like a guide.
0: Yeah, for example, in Wuyishan in Fujian province, a lot of the tea farmers are also converting their own traditional tea gardens into more ecological tea planting methods, so that Wuyi ecological tea is also quite a famous brand right now. And this is a way, I think, is also a place for us to look at how humans can co-live and coexist with the nature, with the wild animals, and with the wilderness. Since we're talking about the national park system, what is the plan afterwards? What is the plan later?
1: Well, China now, we aim to basically establish the national park system by 2035. And the spatial plan identifies 49 candidate areas that covers over 10% of China's land. And that's actually more than 1.1 million square kilometers. And also, the national park law took effect on January the 1st, 2026. So earlier this year, with rules on planning, designation and protection and management, and also public participation on how all of us, literally all of us, could take part in protecting the national parks. The system is already helping the wild, wider network. So China's protected areas now cover about 90% of terrestrial ecosystem types, and 74% of nationally protected wildlife and plant species are also covered. So that's a very good sign to start with. But from the very common day-to-day people, viewers' side, Sanjiangyuan, giant panda protection, the northeast tiger and leopard protection, the Hainan tropical rainforest, and Wuyishan, I've never been to either of them.
0: But so they are open. I think they're all open to visitors on some partially, not

0: Yeah,
1: maybe
0: not the whole resort, but I think this is a good place to plan our next trip.
2: Exactly. That's the purpose of all of these national parks. Multi-purpose national parks is building up for not only the nature and also for the human.
0: Mm-hmm.
2: And most of these parks allow visitors to explore designated areas within their general control zones through maybe reservations and also approved routes and in some cases authorized local guides, as you mentioned before, while strictly restricting access to core conservation zones. And the whole, all of these things can be combined to meet the demand for, of course, first of all, conservation, and then for educational, and then for the livelihood and the local communities.
3: Yeah, it's a pity we've never been to any of the national parks before.
0: Yeah.
3: But I do want to hear if our listeners have any experiences visiting one of the national parks, or just share with us your favorite park in your neighborhood. You can send us an email or voice note to roundtablepodcast@qq.com. It's the hour of Roundtable. Stay with us. More on the way.
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16: 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It's time for the Soapbox.
3: It is time for the Soap Box. It's our segment where we bring something that's been circulating online, maybe stirring up a little bit of a controversy, and then we let loose with how we really feel about it. So for today's Soap Box, I'm handing the mic over to Yu Shan.
0: Well, yeah, thank you so much, Fei Fei. And today I want to highlight on something that's so astonishing to me when I first heard about it. It's called 自抛衣, or disposable clothing. And this is something that's very recently reported by Global Times just a few days ago. So during

0: during China's National Day holiday, a young woman surnamed Lin, she bought three dresses online before traveling to Dali, southern China's Yunnan province. All sounding right, but actually she paid really small amount of money for the three dresses, only less than 80 yuan. Sounds okay too. But the thing is, she wanted to take beautiful pictures by the Erhai Lake in Dali, where a white dress or brightly colored holiday outfit would look great. But since she couldn't imagine wearing those dresses to work in everyday life, she didn't want to spend much on them, which still sounds understandable. You know, the very controversy side of the story ends here. The girl says the fabrics are kind of poorly, which you can't imagine, which you can kind of imagine already by the price. Usually they're thin, they're filmy, and tend to pill and lose their shape after just one wash. And the cost of dry cleaning of any of these dresses can even come to close to its original price. So the right way, the quote-unquote right way of dealing with such dresses is to put them on, take the pictures you'd like in front of the scenery you prefer, and then dump it. Don't bring them back home. Just dump it. Like a contact lens for a day or something.
1: So that's why it's called disposable. That's, like one single wear.
0: That's what disposable clothes are.
2: And you were astonishing about this?
0: Yeah.
2: Isn't that just, you know, how fast fashion works?
0: Oh, we'll talk about that just a little while later. But of course, to me, clothes are clothes, and they're not meant for one photo shooting. Even in a lot of the photo shooting booths or like tourism photo shooting, they keep their gowns for multiple use, for years of use, instead of every time when there's a new customer, they buy new stuff and throw away the old stuff. And this case I just mentioned is not alone. Some online stores sell these dresses for just about 20 to 50 yuan, and they attract customers through short videos and live streams, just boasting about how convenient this can be, with new designs appearing rapidly. According to one seller interviewed in a Global Times report, the store sells more than 10,000 items in a month, but fewer than 10% of customers make repeat purchases, meaning that people just window shop, perhaps have a big surge of sales before the holiday period, and then that's it.
1: That's also kind of a disposable business that this store is running. And most of the people that are making this kind of purchases is young people?
0: Yeah, young women aged between 18 to 30, according to this shop owner. And they range from college students in smaller cities to young professionals in major cities. And those orders tend to, just like I mentioned, rise a little bit before holiday period. And then nobody kind of remember them until the next holiday comes.
1: Then why do you think young people are getting appealed or attracted by this kind of low price? Maybe the design is what they're looking for this season, for this particular time. But that quality, they can tolerate, the quality is not that good.
2: Well, I don't think they're even tolerating these kind of things. That's the choice that they're making, right? Disposable clothes for one time for the vacation, that's understandable. You don't want to spend too much money on that kind of one-time thing. Because, well, all of these clothes, vacation style, silky dresses, they're not going to wear them for daily work scenarios, which means that they want to minimize the cost for the whole vacation time. And then probably it is the one-time dress that they're going to wear, probably specifically for that vacation. And then also talking about disposable business, I think it's been there for a while. No, you know, some of the disposable underwear, disposable socks.
1: Bed sheets, even.
2: Exactly. They're quite popular among young travelers, even just all travelers. Because, well, imagine, Yushan, if you've been traveling in some city area for a whole day, probably 20,000 steps for that different city areas, climbing up for stairs, going down for hills. And you won't have any energy for washing your daily garment, right? And then disposable clothes just comes to your mind. And then, well, you dispose it for one-time use and carefree.
1: Yeah. That's the priceless reason that I make a lot of these purchases, for convenience.
0: Yeah.
1: I travel with three family members.
2: I thought you
1: members.
2: Were an environmental friendly person.
1: I am environmental friendly, but thinking about needing to clean, collect and clean underwear, socks, bed sheets, pillowcases, whatever, of four people every day during a still very tired travel season. It's just something I cannot say no to, the single-use underwear, disposable socks, even one-time use. They're mostly made of unwoven fabrics, that the bed sheets. And also the hygiene is another reason for a lot of these purchases. We're thinking, you know, the bed sheets of certain bunk bed on the trains or in the hotels are not very clean, then of course making this purchase is very affordable prices of a single use. Maybe sometimes you can use them for multiple times, two or three. It seems like a better choice. But do you Shan think this is something that the industry or the businesses should go towards with?
0: You see, this is where I found it really interesting. You guys have raised a lot of examples, like underwear, like bed sheet, like pillowcases, but nobody says about clothing.
1: Oh, that's
0: like
1: true.
0: We still bring our own clothes, those that we feel most comfortable when traveling and those we believe that we suit the best and look the best in.
1: Okay, question here. Do you have like a separate wardrobe for your vacation? For example, a few dresses only reserved when I plan a trip to the beaches.
0: Actually, I do.
1: Right?
0: I have a few choices that I don't pull out until it's for a holiday.
1: Mm-hmm. Then why are young people these days can't keep like a few dresses for the beaches, maybe for the lakes? I guess the lake and the beaches can wear the same dress.
0: Mm-hmm.
1: And then a different set of garments or fashionable choices for a different setting. Why do they need to go to disposable clothing?
0: You see, that was the question that I was so curious about too. Isn't our today's, especially for younger women, since the customer for these disposable clothes are mainly younger women, what's wrong with women's fashion nowadays? Why is it not enough? So I was looking in a little bit and then I came to the conclusion, no, it's not enough, apparently, according to many of the netizens that's commenting online. They say we're witnessing a fallback of women's fashion nowadays. Another report that's I'm citing from Ouyang suggests that some customers feel that women's clothing designs have become increasingly similar in recent years. People remember a time when shopping meant discovering bold cuts, distinctive colors, and thoughtful little details that makes your whole life looking better just as soon as you put those clothes on. But today,
2: your whole life looks better.
0: Yeah, sometimes it's like very human attended designs, like hiding the big collars when you bend down, or the length that just about right to cover a little bit of extra fat on your belly, stuff like that.
1: Mm-hmm.
0: But nowadays, it's more like we're seeing the same repeated design over and over again.
1: The clean fit trend, maybe.
0: Yeah, or the practicality over fashion, boldly colorful dresses kind of a trend that we kind of see in recent years.
1: Then this trend is sort of the fallback of women's fashion are pushing, pushing or luring these young people towards disposable clothing?
0: I mean, we don't really have an expert to decide on that or enough data to fully support that this is a rightful claim.
1: Mm.
0: But here's where I think I can draw the line. Like, we don't have enough of those bold cuts and colorful and bright clothes, dresses for especially younger girls who perhaps are not wealthy or economically abundant enough to pay highly for better designer products.
1: Uh-huh.
0: So in order to seek a way out to not wear a hoodie or a pair of jeans, to not look like everybody else, they have to invest in something that's both affordable and colorful and boldly designed that they don't need to wear in day-to-day life just for that trip.
1: So their everyday wardrobe is mostly just hoodies and jeans, mostly maybe just in the color of gray or white or beige.
0: Yeah, for many people that's the case. And also the more practical options that you can wear for whatever occasion you're wearing those clothes for. Mm-hmm. That's like something that's been kind of trendy among fashion design nowadays. Not only for, well, a lot of people focus on the female style, but I think it's spreading out to the males.

0: modern like fashion nowadays too.
1: Yeah. Also, can you imagine how fast fashion can change? Exactly. Because you were mentioning, well, you have a wardrobe of clothes that you only pull out when it is vacation. Well, probably one time for every 3 years. And imagine after 3 years, will your clothes will be fashionable? So, yeah. So
0: maybe after 10 years, it's still good.
2: Yeah, it's a loop.
1: Exactly. It is a loop. But during the loop, you will have to worry about, is it still fashionable when I was wearing it 3 years ago? Mm-hmm. So that's why these people will like to buy some cheap, but maybe still fashionable and chic, you know, clothes for that one-time vacation.
2: Mm-hmm. Do you think social media also played a role in sort of amplifying this? I need to stay in this particular way if I visit a lake or a beach during vacation. I need to dress differently from my everyday life because social media said I should look like this during a holiday. And then social media is also pushing you, you know what, you have these different other options that is cheaper, affordable, and also fit into that bold cut different color designs.
1: I'm not sure if you have these kind of worries. If you're like posting social media posts, you know, on your page, will you worry about, well, the two photos for 2 days are wearing the same clothes? Will that make you feel that you will worry about others are thinking about you only have one set of, you know, designs and
2: you're wearing
1: and
2: the same thing every day during the
1: exactly.
2: holiday?
1: Wow. You'll have to make your photos look differently on what you're wearing.
2: So social media is playing a role in making people to feel like I need different design. I need different garments and clothes for social media.
0: I only have that concern during business trips. I want to look different every day for different videos. Mm-hmm. Okay. But if it's a personal holiday, the only reason for me to exchange outfit is because the one gets overly sweaty during the day. Wow. And I don't want to feel uncomfortable, you know, but I totally understand that can be a huge concern for a lot of the young people these days. Like you have, for example, 9 pictures posted in one WeChat moment post and you want to look flamboyant and colorful in all 9. There's nothing wrong with that. Mm-hmm. It's just when it comes to disposable clothes, I feel like, well, yeah, this is disposable economy one step further, perhaps too much further.
2: So I think now is the time for Yushan's really soapbox and her own feelings about disposable clean clothing.
0: Well, personally, I'm strongly against this idea of disposable clothing. I understand why people buy it. Not everyone wants to spend hundreds of yuan on a dress they'll wear only once. And nobody should be blamed for wanting to look good in holiday photos without spending too much. But I don't think affordability should automatically mean that a piece of clothing is treated as disposable. Think about what goes into making a dress, the fabric, dyes, water, energy, manufacturing, packaging, and transportation. All these resources are used to produce something that might be worn for just a few hours before being abandoned. And if the fabric is so cheap that it loses its shape or develops bubbles after one wash, then the product may never have been designed to last in the first place. To me, that's a deeply irresponsible way to consume resources. What's more, I find it troubling that we're becoming comfortable with the idea that a piece of clothing only needs to look good long enough for a photo. If the goal really is to enjoy fashion, or has the outfit become little more than a prop for social media? There's an irony here too. At a time when many consumers are complaining about repetitive designs and declining quality, disposable clothing takes the problem one step further. Instead of demanding better products, we accept clothes that are cheap, poorly made, and meant to be discarded after a brief moment of use. And this is not necessarily a better deal for customers. I believe we should be asking the fashion industry for more, not less. We should be encouraging designers to create clothes with character, with manufacturers to use better materials, and brands to make products that are both attractive and durable. We should be able to buy an affordable dress without having to accept that it's practically disposable. There's a final point in the report that I really find particularly thought-provoking.

0: the retreat of human efforts and the proliferation of things. So that means instead of investing in the human efforts behind things, the time, the skill, and creativity in making something beautiful and worth keeping, the industry nowadays can churn out cheap products made with inferior materials. Consumers are happy to tolerate that for convenience, while the designers, the textile makers, and manufacturers behind genuinely distinctive and durable products, they face growing pressure to compete on price and speed. And that's what worries me. We shouldn't confuse having more things with having better things. So instead of normalizing disposable clothes, let's push for better designs, better materials, and products that deserve a place in our wardrobes for years to come. Because looking good for a moment shouldn't come at the cost of wasting resources for nothing.
1: Oh, well said, Yishan. Yishan, what do you think? What's your opinion on disposable clothing, apart from, you know, disposable underwear and disposable socks?
2: To be fair, I understand why people are choosing these kind of things. And there is a reason, and there is a reason for these manufacturers are doing it. But the thing is that what we are seeing on a lot of news is that a lot of young people, they are also realizing that how they're actually and literally cheap these clothes can be, because what you are buying is not only one pair of disposable trousers or that kind of silky dress. It's also the cheap manufacturing environment, the cheap dyeing methods maybe, and that can be really unhealthy for the close contact of your skin to the clothes. And that's how, you know, I think that the whole situation is changing towards the direction that people are realizing, you know, the benefits, of wearing and buying these kind of disposable clothes. And also you need to balance, you know, the pro and con in these kind of consumption.
1: Yeah, I'm not thinking we're blaming young people for wanting affordable and convenient fashion.
0: Right.
1: Is that when they have that option on the market, it's really hard to say no. When you see like a 20 yuan dress that is so beautiful and serves your purpose, why not place that order? I mean, even though it's just one time wear, why does it matter? Of course, I'd rather gamble to try that dress. But then we are sort of, as consumers, we're sort of giving manufacturers a channel to lower their bar when it comes to the different materials that they're using. I think there are also reports that consumers suffer from either rashes after wearing this disposable clothing. This is not a simple discussion about, you know, environmental friendly, wasteful resources. We're talking about a quality that shouldn't be acceptable on the market.
0: Yeah, I think this is a dual kind of a sharp edge of some sort. On the one hand, we have moved out from the previous lifestyle of using something for years and cherish it, even inherit it from previous generations, and that's like praised. But nowadays, we are able to pay for convenience and single-use products. That's a sign of a better life, a more luxurious life, if not just a better performing life. But on the other hand, it's getting rougher. Like, we're tolerating the less. We're allowing, even feeling happy to just handle for the less, like less quality, less materials. Or like Yushun said, perhaps those cheap clothes are secondhand, so it even has a health potential risk on people who is like wearing them day by day.
1: It's very irony that we are purchasing these disposable options for reasons like hygiene reasons, but then on the other hand, we're seeing products that are definitely not hygiene at all. So instead of telling people to stop buying disposable items, I think we need to ask the industry, the businesses, to give us better alternatives. We want affordable fashion, yes, but how to make them affordable? Maybe look at the supply chain, maybe look at the manufacturer, maybe look at the design. There are different ways that you can work on. And that brings us to the end of today's roundtable. On behalf of Yushan, and the whole roundtable team, thank you for tuning in. Remember, you can find us on Apple Podcasts by searching Roundtable

0: 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I'm Fei Fei, and I'll see you next time. Bye-bye.
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1: Now the news. I'm Shane Bigham. Chinese Premier Li Qiang will attend the opening ceremony of the 140th China Import and Export Fair, also known as the Canton Fair, and deliver a keynote speech. The fair runs from October 15th to November 4th in Guangzhou. Chinese Foreign Minister Wang Yi will attend the seventh summit of the Conference on Interaction and Confidence-Building Measures in Asia on Thursday as special representative of President Xi Jinping. He'll also visit Azerbaijan, Croatia, Montenegro, and Bulgaria from Wednesday to October 20th. China's imposed countermeasures on Paraguay's Minister of Information and Communication Technologies and Belize's foreign minister. The Chinese Foreign Ministry says the two officials have supported their country's so-called diplomatic ties with the Taiwan region and taken action that harms China's core interests. The countermeasures include freezing their assets in China, prohibiting Chinese organizations and individuals from conducting transactions or cooperating with them, and denying them visas and entry into China. China and the European Union have held talks on hybrid and electric vehicle trade, seeking to ease trade tensions. The Chinese Commerce Ministry says the hybrid vehicle arrangement is based on three principles. They include respecting facts, non-discrimination, and compliance with the WTO rules. The ministry says this allows for further growth and that China's export quotas will be no lower than quotas allocated to any other source of EU imports. On electric vehicles, the EU will continue procedures related to pricing and anti-subsidy reviews. Beijing says the agreements will help protect the interests of Chinese businesses and prevent trade tensions from escalating. New energy vehicles accounted for a record 61.6% of China's monthly new car sales in September. The share through the first three quarters rose to 53.6%. According to the China Association of Automobile Manufacturers, NEV output and sales both surpassed 12 million units in the first 9 months. Iran says the United States has accepted some of its conditions for reopening the Strait of Hormuz, but uncertainty remains over other demands. Iranian security official Mohsen Rezaei says Tehran submitted seven conditions to diplomatic channels involving Pakistan, Qatar, and Iraq. He says Washington's responded by accepting some of the terms, while others remain unclear. Iranian Foreign Minister Abbas Araghchi has offered to help facilitate dialogue between Saudi Arabia and Yemen. In a phone call with his Saudi counterpart, Araghchi said military action would only worsen the situation and stressed that there is no military solution to the crises in West Asia. The call came amid intensified Saudi airstrikes on Houthi-held areas and repeated Houthi missile and drone attacks on targets inside Saudi Arabia. Yemen's Houthis have launched more strikes on Riyadh's international airport, killing one and injuring 11. The Houthi group says it's also carried out four missile and drone operations against airports and energy facilities across Saudi Arabia. In Yemen, Saudi airstrikes have continued across Houthi-held areas as the Saudi-led coalition vowed to respond firmly to the Houthi strikes. The Houthis said on Sunday that Saudi Arabia carried out 124 airstrikes in Yemen, targeting Sana'a and several provinces. Sunday's attack on Riyadh's airport came a day after a Houthi attack on the same airport killed at least 12 and injured over 300. Sabir Safarov has more from Riyadh.
2: On Saturday afternoon, a missile hit the complex that houses Terminal 3 and 4, which handles domestic flights. It was the deadliest attack on Saudi Arabia in more than a decade. The victims include nationals from Saudi Arabia, Bangladesh, the United States, Jordan, Palestine, Syria, Sudan, and Egypt. Hospitals were flooded with patients brought in by ambulance and helicopter, and some of the injured are still in a critical condition. After the strike, police sealed every entrance and the lights around the complex were dimmed. However, no warning was sounded. This was the third attack on the same airport in a single week. The earlier strike killed at least four people, with Yemen's Houthi group claiming responsibility. The Saudi-led coalition has called Saturday's strike a war crime and promised a firm response.
1: U.S. President Donald Trump says Russia and Ukraine have agreed to an immediate ceasefire targeting energy infrastructure, but Ukrainian President Volodymyr Zelensky says he's unaware of any such agreement. Zelensky told a U.S. media outlet that Ukraine will agree if Russia agrees to an energy ceasefire. Meanwhile, the Kremlin's blamed Ukrainian drone attacks during Russia's parliamentary elections for undermining prospects for an immediate resumption of peace talks. That's the news. I'm Shane Bigham.
3: T Today, we examine the state of Sino-US relations amidst the rise of China. Welcome to The Bridge, enlightening conversations on world cultures, life, and everything in between. Hey everyone, this is Jason Smith, host of The Bridge podcast from sunny California. If you like the show, don't forget to subscribe. We love The Bridge. Hey everyone, I'm Jason Smith, originally from sunny California, now living in beautiful Beijing. Joining us today is Carl Jia, who is also in China, I understand, host of the Carl Jia YouTube channel and the Silk and Steel podcast, and a leading independent commentator on China and geopolitics. Welcome back to The Bridge to China.
4: Thank you, Jason. Always a pleasure.
3: You know, you mentioned there's going to be disinformation because of the election, but there's also just general disinformation. For example, let's just talk about Xinjiang as one example of that. There's a forced labor law that the United States is imposing on the Uyghur people and products from that part of the world. I just interviewed a gentleman, Dr. Barry Sotman, a U.S. expert teaching in Hong Kong, who is an expert on Chinese minorities. He wrote a book called Telling Tall Tales, where he debunks all of the claims coming out of Washington. And you know, people like Arnaud Bertrand just produced a very long article about his travels there. I've been there. Lots of people I know have been there. Obviously, none of us are finding any kind of forced labor. So my question is this: China has expanded visa-free access to the world, to like dozens of countries, to come to China. Just get on a plane, land in China, go around. You don't need a permit to go to Xinjiang. 300 million, mostly domestic tourists, are going to Xinjiang every year. And meanwhile, the United States has floated restrictions on travel to Xinjiang. They haven't actually implemented that, but they have floated the idea in discussions. What does that tell you about the information environment in the United States?
4: Yeah. Well, first of all, the whole Xinjiang issue that was being raised by Washington and its ally is disingenuous. It's never about they never care about the actual well-beings of people in Xinjiang. Like the effect of all these restrictions and sanctions is to make sure Uyghurs in Xinjiang will not get any employment. Because then they will say that's Uyghur slave labor. We have to cut that out of our supply chain. It's in effect, it's forcing the multinationals or any business that does business with the United States to move their supply chains out of Xinjiang to remove the Uyghur workforce from their employment. That was by design, but now it's become something more. It becomes an excuse. They weaponize the Xinjiang issue into a trade war weapon, right? Because right now the real issue is a lot of the U.S. businesses are losing their competitive edge against their Chinese counterparts. And now the Xinjiang issue became a clutch for them. They say, oh, okay, it's because it's Chinese product. They probably source the Xinjiang cotton or Xinjiang solar, the polysilicon that used to make the solar panels. So it has to be Uyghur forced labor. We allow us to ban it, outright ban it or put tariff on it. But really, it's a trade protection disguised as a concern for human rights issue. That's what it is. And this, again, this combines with the U.S. election cycle, you know, kind of move that issue to the forefront because, you know, like

0: U.S. is still going through the process of deindustrialization, which has started back in the 1970s, you know, way before China was opened up. And the U.S. population are suffering through that, through the hollow out of the U.S. manufacturing base. And for the U.S. politicians, you know, rather than pointing fingers at the Wall Street types who now serves in the cabinet of the Trump administration, people like Scott Bessent or Lutnick, right? And is rather than pointing finger at these guys just say, hey, China, China, China, right? It's all China's fault, right? But the fact is that it's it was a Wall Street that people that did a calculation back in 1970s, hey, like we will make more profit if we shift all these manufacturing to East Asia where the labor cost is lower and as a middle finger to our unions in the United States. And that's what it was. And that happened before China's open and reform period. So all the offshoring was first to places like Japan, Korea, Singapore, Hong Kong, Malaysia, etc. China opened up relatively late, like in the 1980s, but it's really after China joined the WTO in the 2000 that really the foreign capital came in a big way. So hollowing out of the American industrial base, this was an intentional project carried out by the Wall Street elite. And it's hurting the middle class in United States because a lot of the high-paying manufacturing jobs were gone before you can graduate high school and still get a good-paying manufacturing job that allow you to raise a family, only a house. That's not possible today. That left a lot of Americans behind and angry. And the politicians, rather than addressing the core issue, which is how to bring the manufacturing back to the United States, how to create more job opportunities for average Americans, they always adopt the easy approach, which is pointing fingers. Oh, it's China's fault. And by doing so, Trump said he's going to bring manufacturing back to the United States. He hasn't done that. And his policies, if anything, is just doing the opposite. You know, his tariff on China actually raised the input cost because, you know, China now, like they're embedding every part of the supply chain. You need components and machine tools from China in order to start your manufacturing operation in United States. And so what Trump's tariff is doing is actually counterproductive. This is a long answer to your original question about Xinjiang, but this is really about both about weaponizing human rights as a trade war tool. And also ultimately it's about, I think, Americans' own insecurity about where their society is going, that got weaponized by American elite like the Trump, who, you know, in order to maintain their own power, they find a scapegoat. You know, either blame the immigrants or blame China. You know, that's just the easiest solution for them, rather than doing the hard work of trying to reform the country, like the Chinese leader have done for the past 40 years, by the way.
1: You know, I ask this kind of question about Xinjiang to, I don't know, dozens of times, to dozens of guests. That has to be the best answer I've ever gotten. That makes so much sense that, you know, the forced labor law is basically a scapegoat for America's trade war and what's going on in the middle class. Wow.
2: Oh, yeah.
3: You're listening to The Bridge.
1: Figures like Senator Ron Johnson claim that China wants to replace, and this is not just him, this is also Mearsheimer to some extent. A lot of people who are even very well respected in the international community think that China wants to replace the United States as a global superpower. In your opinion, how does that hold up against, you know, China's stated behavior and its stated priorities?
0: You know, I respect Mearsheimer a lot, but he has a gigantic blind spot, you know, the size of the continental United States. You know, a lot of the American thinkers and pundits, when they talk about China, it's almost 100% protection. They're really just assuming China would do exactly what United States would do, because their assumption is, United States is just a normal country, right? I mean, anybody would like to run a global spanning empire and have military bases all around the world. That's just a human thing to do. You know, that's a normal thing to do. But no, that is not normal. You know, like sometimes American exceptionalism is correct. You know, United States is actually quite unique, an exceptional empire in the human history. Not everybody thinks like the American elite. You know, the American elite thinks, you know, strictly zero sum game. You know, for America to win, everybody have to lose, right? And that's not how China approached things. You know, Xi Jinping has repeatedly said the world is big enough for both United States and China to exist. And China's top priority has always been you know, to focus on China itself, because, you know, it's not like the Chinese leader don't have enough problems on their hands. They're managing the life of 1.4 billion people. You know, they don't need to expand that to be a global hegemon, to be like a global cop. And besides, they can see how great a job United States is doing. You know, why would you want that? Why would you want that and look at that? Oh, great. I want the one to close the Strait of Hormuz and blow up the world economy. I mean, like, that, it just doesn't compute. And also, it also doesn't fit the traditional pattern. You know, as a student of history, China traditionally has been a more inward-looking civilization. It's always more concerned about its internal governance because there's a lot to do, you know, with such a large population, then concerned what happens beyond its borders. You know, China do have some interest, you know, some China have a, obviously have an interest in regional stability. Because China is now the world's largest trading nation. And war is bad for business. So China, on one, like, they keep on saying, oh, China, like, the common refrain in the West is that, you know, they talk about Thucydides' trap, they talk about the rising power challenging the status quo power. But what people don't realize, China is actually the status quo power. Because China do not want wars. Because China is a world's largest trading nation, and because war is bad for business, China just want everybody to chill out and do business. So in that sense, China is the status quo power. China want to maintain the global stability. That's not the game the United States is playing, apparently, because the U.S. elite had thought, okay, well, again, you know, like, this has only way we're going to win the competition is we're going to have to adopt the Tonya Harden approach. We're going to have to take a baseball to kneecap our opponents, right? And this is what U.S. empire has been doing, and doing either through proxy war or direct war. And part of that is to you know, shore up the U.S. hegemony, you know, like, at least for the last 10 years or so, United States, or this could actually go much further back, but U.S. has been trying to light fire all around the world. So it makes it seem that United States is this island oasis of calm. So you have no choice but park your hard-earned dollars in U.S.-denominated asset, like the U.S. treasuries, like the U.S. stock market, like U.S. real estate market. That was a game that we're playing in the West Asia, for example. So all these Gulf monarchies have no choice but to continue to put their dollar surplus from oil sales to recycle them back into the gigantic AI bubble, right? But, you know, that, of course, that's not working out so well right now because, you know, Kuwait hasn't sold any oil for like a month because of the closure of the Strait of Hormuz. But that's not how China operates. China's don't, you know, one of the basic tenets of China's foreign policy, this is something that the West don't really know about or even care about, is the five principle of coexistence. You know, it's respect of sovereignty, non-interference, right? Non-interference is very important for China because that, so for China, it's like, hey, you're a sovereign nation, we're a sovereign nation.

0: You know, what you do inside your country is your business. We just, you know, as long as we can respect each other, let's just trade. You know, let's just have a normal trading relationship. That is how China operates. China do not come to another nation, try to preach universal value or democracy or, you know, like that. China does none of that. China says, hey, you have need for these goods and I have need for these commodities. It's a win-win situation. Let's trade. That is how China operates. And this is how China was able to avoid the trap of the U.S. empire of waging endless wars all over the globe for the last 40 years by focusing on its internal development. And I don't see any deviation from that because China do still face a lot of internal challenges. You know, like one of the biggest challenges for China right now is its economic transition, the economic transition away from the real estate-led development that has been, you know, the case since forever, for like decades up to 2020, and now the transition to high-end manufacturing, robotics, AI, etc. That transition is still going on. So, you know, China is still very much focused on that rather than, but when U.S. elites saw that, it's like, oh, you know, they're doing this obviously because they're trying to take our spot as a top dog. Like, that's not how Chinese think. They just want to get, they just want to better themselves. But U.S. the elite interpret that as a threat. But, you know, that's a just different mentality.
1: You know, actually, you've touched on my next question when you're talking about the United States wants everyone to park their money in the United States and invest in the AI bubble. BRICS, you know, which has been seen by the United States as a competitor in the U.S. dollar, the use of the U.S. dollar as an international trade tool, is set to meet in India September 12th and 13th. And they always discuss, you know, renewed discussions about local currency settlement. Is this likely to dethrone the dollar, or is this just a very slow incremental dethroning? What do you think?
0: Well, I mean, the de-dollarization is irreversible. The question is the speed, right? Right now, the speed is happening at a speed that nobody likes. Some people think it's happening too fast. That's Marco Rubio, right? Marco Rubio is like, 5 years from now, we won't be able to sanction anyone, because they're moving off U.S. dollars. And then the rest of us probably think it's not happening fast enough. Nevertheless, you know, it's still the direction is irreversible and it's heading that way. And, you know, the Brazilian president Lula has famously said, you know, if we don't move off the dollar hegemony, move away from the dollar hegemony, the early 21st century is going to end up just like the early 20th century, which is really a stark warning, because early 20th century has two world wars. And Brazil itself actually recently took concrete steps. They start to borrow in Chinese yuan rather than U.S. dollars. And this is because now it's cheaper to borrow in Chinese yuan than U.S. dollars, because the U.S. dollar interest rate has been going up because the U.S. debt, you know, as you know, has now is over $40 trillion. But on the other hand, the U.S., the feds have to keep the interest rate at a certain level so the inflation does not get out of control, right? And they also have to make it attractive for the foreign investors to come and park their money in U.S. treasuries to justify, you know, by then you also made the dollar borrowing costs going up more. And this is not just affecting Brazil, it's also affecting United States, by the way. This is why the U.S. debt has been going up, because the way the U.S. government paying debt right now, it's issuing new debt to pay off the old debt, and then you still have to pay off the interest on the old debt. And when the interest rate goes up, the interest payment also goes up. And so this is why Scott Bessent right now is is doing some crazy currency manipulation scheme right now to, at one hand, trying to keep the U.S. dollar strong, but on the other hand, make sure it doesn't upset the Apple card when all the interest payment start adding up. But you know, this is all house of cards. Everybody understood that this is not sustainable. and for a while, U.S. could just keep on printing money and then export inflation to the rest of the world because U.S. dollar is a world reserve currency, because everybody keep a large dollar reserve because everybody need that dollar reserve to purchase oil, because the Kissinger and Nixon worked out a deal with Saudis back in the 70s to price the oil in dollars. So any nation that needs import energy, they need to keep some dollars on hand in order to buy oil. And that way, it made easy to make dollar the trade currency because everybody accept dollars. Everybody has dollars, everybody accept dollars. And so dollar became hegemonic then by default. But the problem is, one of the reasons it became hegemonic is precisely because it's easy. It's easy to use. But what the U.S. government has been doing lately is they realize, oh, this is a weapon. We can weaponize it. We can weaponize our dollar hegemony by sanctioning people. And all of a sudden, you know, when Russia got kicked out of the SWIFT system, people realize, so dollar, using dollar is actually a privilege that can be taken away. You know, like this is not a safe currency at all. You know, before, you know, dollar is considered these are like the hard currencies, right? Because, you know, they retain their value. Well, if that money can be taken away from you, it's no longer a hard currency. And so this is why people are looking for alternatives. This is why the BRICS country has been talking about an alternative to the U.S. dollars. What I see, you know, right now, the obstacle, right, is really China do not want yuan to be a world reserve currency, because that comes with its own issues. You know, by being a world reserve currency, that means, you know, you have to issue a lot more of it, you know, because basically you're printing money for the rest of the world. But you will also mean you will have to accept a large trade deficit with all the other nations. That comes with part of being a reserve currency, that you have to accept a large trade deficit with the rest of the world. And I don't think China is ready for that. So, you know, I don't think China wants RMB to be a world reserve currency. So what I see will happen is, right now, they're already positioning RMB as a trade currency, you know, for trade settlement, as an alternative to dollar, but not as a world reserve currency. So I think that will continue. And, you know, China already rolled out SIPs as an alternative to SWIFT system. And then I think they will probably have to work out some, you know, like maybe a basket of currencies as an alternative to the U.S. dollars. Again, this is something for the BRICS country to decide. Again, I think the speed at which they're rolling out is probably not going to be to anyone's liking. You know, most of the think it will start happening fast enough, but this is going to happen regardless. It's not. We're just talking about when. We're not talking about if at this point.
1: Yeah. That's fascinating. I'm looking forward to the BRICS to see what happens. Last year, some people flashed a potential currency and everyone talked about that, but it ended up not materializing at all. I want to talk, you know, you're a Chinese American. You grew up in China, you moved to the United States. Now you live in a surfing community in Bali, but, you know, I really want to talk about the experience of being Chinese in the United States right now amidst what some people are calling McCarthyism 2.0 or Red Scare 2.0. Every week, at least once a week, sometimes more, the South China Morning Post shows a new genius, you know, that has left the United States, a Chinese American genius, and moved to China to work for BYD or some other giant, you know, Chinese corporation. What is this shift of, you know, elite intellectuals from China back from the United States to China. What is that telling us?
0: Well, first of all, that shift has actually happened back in the 2010s.

0: And so that's when they, you know, and that happened coincided with the economic takeoff inside China itself. And that's when they realized if they go back to China, they are, you know, rather than being kept under the bamboo ceiling, they can be, you know, founders of companies. They can be VPs. The sky is limit. So a more ambitious one already went back to China in the early 2000s. And that trend accelerated throughout 2010s. Now, what happened is, you know, there's still some who, you know, decide to remain in U.S. maybe because they likes the lifestyle or for whatever every reason. What the U.S. government is making sure is even the people who have chose to remain in United States will be very, very uncomfortable, and to the point that now it's taking away all the advantages that remaining in U.S. would otherwisely have. So like I said, the kind of the reverse brain drain was already happening, you know, by already accelerated in the 2010s because of the rise of the Chinese economy. And, you know, that naturally draw a lot of people back home. But now, you know, Trump administration is giving an extra push. You know, ever since the first Trump term, when he rolled out the China Initiative, which authorized the feds to go to go specifically after Chinese origin scientists and researchers in the U.S. Institutions. And now, you know, the more people say, okay, you know, you've been telling me to go back to China all these decades. Okay, fine, I'm going back to China. And so that's what's happening right now. I mean, I used to joke, you know, like time to get out, better. You know, I actually settled in Bali just pure accident because I came here only to surf and I just really love it so much. I never left. But now looking at back at Trump America, I'm glad I made the decision. You know, like I don't want to go back. I don't want to bring my family. You know, I visited United States in 2023 to, you know, to bring my kids, my wife to see my parents. But right now, I don't even want to bring them to United States while Trump is still in office because, you know, while me and my kids have the U.S. passport, my wife is still an Indonesian citizen. I mean, like the people, they could just they, if they, they if they want to, they could just reject her at the airport and deport her for no reason. I mean, I don't want to subject my wife to that. So I, you know, I'll just okay. I'll wait it out. I'll wait out the Trump term and see what happens.
1: Yeah, well, while that's kind of frightening, I went back this year, but yeah, we were also scared about what was going to happen at the airport. My wife's a Chinese person, so fortunately they let us through and we were able to stay for, you know, a week with no problems. I would like to point out, and this is a true story, that their car sat in front of my mom's house with the person in it the entire time I was there. And so that, you know, it is a different world over there now in the United States. I want to talk about Taiwan because a lot of Americans are, you know, interested in this topic, even though over here in Asia, it doesn't really seem like the problem that Americans imagine that it is. Massive protests in Taiwan targeted pro-US DPP. Why has Western media ignored that?
0: Because they don't know how to spin it. It doesn't fit the narrative, you know, because the traditional narrative in the Western media is Taiwan is Democratic David versus the authoritarian Goliath as China, right? That's the story. This is the traditional narrative in the Western media. And now you're telling me all the hundreds of thousands of people are protesting our pro-American government on Taiwan? What the heck? How am I supposed to spin that story? But, you know, this is like the DPP that have been ruling Taiwan for almost a decade now, and their popularity is really near all-time low. And, you know, the last time, the only reason they won the presidential election is because the opposition was split. You know, like 40% of the voters voted, 40, not even 40% of voters, 40 of the personnel, the people who voted for the current leader of Taiwan, and then 60% voted for opposition candidates, but there were two opposition candidates, so that vote was split. So this is the only reason DPP were maintaining their hold.

0: put on the top office in Taiwan at the point. But a lot of people are getting fed up. A lot of people were not happy. The DPP weren't really delivering what they promised. You know, they promised a more prosperous Taiwan, more economically secure. But none of that has come to pass. In fact, it's just the opposite. They're helping the United States to hollow out Taiwan's economy. You know, Taiwan's main economic pillar right now is Taiwan's semiconductors, the company that's manufacturing most advanced chips. But Trump is forcing TSMC to open a plant in Arizona and to force them to do tech transfer to Intel. And why is Trump doing that? Well, it's because they are preparing for the scenario that they might lose Taiwan. They'll make sure they will at least have access to chip manufacturing in the United States. But that's not good for Taiwan, you know, like, because that's Taiwan's competitive edge. And now Trump is forcibly taking that away. And Trump isn't exactly friendly to Taiwan. You know, last time he mentioned Taiwan, he said, like, they haven't been good to us. You know, they're taking, they steal our jobs. You know, he's talking about, you know, Taiwan's, semiconductor manufacturing. Because Trump is still stuck in the 1980s mentality. And again, you know, but on Taiwan, the electorate in Taiwan, what they really care about, it's just like what electorate all over the world care about. They care about having better future. They care about how to improve their current living standards. They care about how to improve their economic prospect, which has been stagnant in the last 10 years that DPP was in power. So the original protest triggered as a food safety issue, you know, on imported food, but because people in Taiwan do take food safety issue very seriously, but that quickly spiraled into other things, you know, like other discontent got air in the protests. You know, for example, it's like, why are we being hostile to our mainland China? Why are we stirring up tensions across the Taiwan Strait? Which are all very legitimate questions, right? I mean, like, you know, Taiwan has so much to gain by cooperating with mainland China to build a more prosperous cross-strait relationship and common shared economic future. But that's not the reason the DPP government was put in place for. You know, they got where they are because they are obsequious to the Washington's interest in the region, which is to use Taiwan as a proxy to contain China. And this is why the protest is not covering the Western media at all, because they just don't know how to spin that one. You know, it'd be tough. Oh
1: yeah. Hey everyone, this is Jason Smith, host of the Bridge Podcast from sunny California. If you like the show, don't forget to subscribe. We love the Bridge.
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3: And another point in, you know, the area in Southeast Asia, which Indonesia is a part, it's part of ASEAN, I think. Correct me if I'm wrong. But ASEAN is now the second or third largest trading economy in the world. And ASEAN's largest trading partner is China. So, like, a lot of times when the United States wants to bash China, they say, look at what China has done to the South China Sea. But in reality, all of those countries in Southeast Asia, their largest trading partner, who they're most deeply integrated with, is China. What is the reality of the relationship between ASEAN and China and those countries and the South China Sea?
0: Yeah, I mean, one common refrain we hear from the U.S. pundit is that, oh, the U.S. empire, we need to be in Asia because our Asian allies want us to be here to protect them from the big bad China.

0: China, right? But they never name who those Asian allies are, right? And it's like the rule-based international order. They never tell you what those rules are or who made those rules. But the fact is that the Southeast Asia, they enjoy a healthy trade in relationship with China. They're receiving a lot of inbound Chinese investment. And this is they're getting more tightly integrated with the Chinese supply chain. And, you know, going back to your earlier question about Taiwan, actually recently the Malaysian Prime Minister Anwar was interviewed by Al Jazeera, and the journalist really asked him about the Taiwan question, and Anwar's like, Taiwan is part of China. That's the end, for me as far as me concerned, Taiwan is part of China. And that's the policy of most of the Southeast Asian countries. Their goal is to continue to improve the relationship with China. Like as I said before, Southeast Asia really don't want to have to choose between U.S. and China. And you know, most of Southeast Asian countries, they practice, you know, they want to be friends to all and enemies to none. And that will allow them to trade with everybody. But it was United States in the last 10, 15 years that's really putting pressure on the Southeast Asian country to force them to choose. You know, you're either with us or you're against us, right? You force them to choose between U.S. and China. And China is not forcing them to choose. So what's really happening is all this U.S. pressure, ironically, is pushing this country closer and closer to China. By not choosing, they're choosing China. And so now, you know, if you look at all these the investment, foreign investment profiles in the region, almost all the ASEAN countries, with the exception of the Philippines, the Philippines is because, you know, Philippines was chosen as U.S. linchpin to contain China in South China Sea, and it's because with the exception of the Philippines, all the rest of the Southeast Asian countries, the top investor, foreign investor, is China. You know, they're getting a lot of Chinese inflow of Chinese capital, but also technological transfers from the Chinese firms. For example, Indonesia, you know, when Indonesia made a priority to develop their own natural resources rather than just be a pure commodity producer, they wanted to refine commodity within their country. Then the Chinese investor came to Indonesia, invested in their nickel and cobalt, in their nickel industry. And you know, like all that investment in Indonesia's nickel refining in the last decade has been almost all Chinese. And so right now, most of the countries in Southeast Asia are comfortable where the relationship with China is. And they see no reason to have to pick a side between China and United States. And like I said, by the U.S. pushing them to choose a side, and by the continually resist picking a side, actually, they're just picking China by default.
1: You know, I want to extend this question because, you know, we're talking about Europe and the international community a lot lately because Europeans are basically dealing with an existential crisis. Trade with China or, you know, become economically extinct to some extent. Is Europe likely to break out of the U.S. containment stratagem and pursue better relationships with China out of their own best interest?
0: Yeah, that is a great question because, you know, one thing that what China would want to see is actually for Europe to be that third pole, for Europe to actually assert its strategic autonomy. But it doesn't seem that's the plan of the European leaders, at least at the moment, because they're still essentially towing Washington's line, even while Trump is slapping tariff on them left and right, right? And they're still trying to kiss up to Washington, hoping that by complying, they will get, you know, Washington will throw them a bone. This is why, like, before the Iran war, Macron sent that email to Trump, said, hey, why are you going against Greenland? I don't understand. We work so well together. We work so well together on Syria. We can work well together again on Iran. Why are you doing this to us? You know, now what's he really saying? Let's unite against the brown people. You know, let's not fight amongst our white people. but it's a losing game because Trump despises weakness. Trump is a bully. He only respects strong. He despises the weak. The more you're being obsequious to him, the more you call him daddy, you know, he would just treat you even worse. And that's a predicament of Europe right now. And right now, Europe is, but this is not for all European countries, of course. You know, Switzerland recently, they just, because Trump's threatened Switzerland. So the Swiss and China recently signed a free trade deal where China waived like 90% of the tariffs on the imported Swiss goods. So, you know, good for the Swiss watchmakers, I guess. But the, you know, like that could be an example for the other European countries to follow. But they're right now, they're going the other direction. You know, they're now saying that Europe need to bring their economic pressures on China, need to follow U.S. to do economic sanction or tariff on China, which is nonsense. You know, they already cut themselves off from a cheap energy source, that's Russia. And if they were trying to cut themselves off from their largest market, which is China, that would be catastrophic. You know, no, I mean, even if Trump's thrown a bone, which I don't think is likely, that's not going to save Europe. You know, I think what will save Europe, it has to be the European grassroots, you know, demanding change in their elite, the behavior of their elite. You know, there need to be regime change inside Europe to overthrow all these Washington lackeys. But that remains to be seen.
1: You know, I want to talk about robots because the World Humanoid Robot Games just ended in China, and the whole world was watching as robots were running faster than Usain Bolt and doing just amazing feat one after another after another. They had G1s, which are made by Unitree, marching in unison. I don't know how many were there, maybe 100 or 200. And so people all over the world were watching this. And we also, in the backdrop, have the difference between AI in China and AI in the United States. In the United States, people are afraid that AI is going to mean some sort of techno-feudal world where the CEOs of American corporations take over everything somehow. And in China, people are like, yay, let's have embodied AI and robots. And that's part of the 15th five-year plan, embodied AI and robots. So, you know, how do you see the differences between AI in China and a lot of the rest of the world and AI in the United States?
0: You know, first of all, in the West, all that fear about AI is justified. Because the fear about techno-feudalism is justified because that's exactly what the Silicon Valley tech bros wants to do. They wanted a matrix-like feature where they turn everyone into freaking batteries for them to power their AI empire. You know, that is their goal. So, but in China, people have a very different attitude toward technology and AI. You know, first of all, it's because of history. You know, ever since the lesson that Chinese drew from the Opium War and the Century of Humiliation is not that we should hate the Westerners, but it's that we should never allow ourselves to be technologically left behind again, right? So technology has always had a positive connotation in China. For China, technology advances symbolize progress, symbolize modernity. And so the people in China are a lot more welcoming to new tech advances, including AI. And there's a lot more usage of AI all throughout the Chinese society. You know, like the adoption of AI is very quick. Simply just because, like, they don't have that kind of negative connotation. It's often associated in the West. But I, like I said, in the West, it is justified because that's exactly what the government and the elite planning to do. I mean, in the West, you get like companies like Palantir, right? And that's literally kind of the Black Mirror kind of stuff. But the trick is what they do is in Hollywood and in all this Western media, they turn their

0: around and they try to tell you, oh, that's what's happening in China. See, in China, they use the technology to be a surveillance state to enslave you. But like I said, when Americans talk about China, it's all 100% projection. They're really just talking about their own problems. So, China, they don't have that hang up about technology. And this is what I observed. This is my experience interacting with the people in China. I just came back from China, by the way. I'm in Bali right now at my home. Through my interaction with people in China, people they're curious, love the new tech stuff. Now, there's not really much fear about technology.
1: Last question, I was going to ask you about your trip to China. And so you've perfectly gotten me ready for that by mentioning that you just finished your trip. You grew up in China and you go back periodically. And I've myself have only been here since 2012, but I've noticed just, wow, a sea change. I wanted to ask you, based on your most recent trip, I think it was to Shanghai, how is China doing versus how it was the last time you were here? What has changed?
0: Well, you wasn't that far apart from the last time I was here, because the last time I was in China was in February in my hometown, Chongqing. But in China, every time I go back, it just always amazed me how convenient everything became. For people who are thinking about going to China, set up your Alipay and WeChat with your credit card. Make sure you have verified it with your passport information before you travel to China. But after you get in those two apps, you got to get AMAP. AMAP is probably the best mapping service in China. And with AMAP, you will get you to point A to point B, and you will give you all kind of options how to do it. You can, either walking, bicycling, public transportation, or hailing a cab. You can hail a cab directly from within the A app. So like, it's super convenient. Like I really felt free. Like this, people wouldn't believe me, but I, in the West, like, what are you talking about? You're free in China? No, I literally feel so much freedom in China. Like I can just like, A map, okay, how do I get there? All right, here's your route. And that's it. And off I go. I can go anywhere in China. And when I was in Shanghai, I mostly got around by basically either on foot, bicycling, or public transportation. And it's super, super convenient. And since you've been in China since 2012, because 2012 was when China pollution was at the worst. I still remember when I went back to China in 2022, 10, I keep on thinking, China is a great place to visit, to travel through, but I would not want to live here because the pollution is too horrible. I remember you feel like you can cut the air with a butter knife, you can feel it. That's actually 2012 was a turning point, because when Xi Jinping became the president, one of the first things he made top priority is to clean up the environment. And before the Chinese official were evaluated based on the GDP growth, right? Based on how much GDP growth target you hit, then you can get promoted to the next level. But when Xi Jinping became president, he made environmental protection part of the evaluation of the local officials. So that really changed things around. And I noticed that when I went back to China in 2019, just before the pandemic, and I was like, oh, wow, okay, they really cleaned up a lot. I mean, the river, the water, the air, just everything. And I was like, okay, I can see myself live here now. Like, this is a really nice livable place. And that was true throughout most of China, not just like big cities like Beijing or Shanghai. This time I spent about 2 weeks in Shanghai. Shanghai is great. I can now understand why like the Shanghainese are so proud of their city. It's a great city. It's one of the greatest city in China. Or as some Canadian guy told me, it's one of the greatest city in the world. It's clean. It's safe. It's cosmopolitan. It's super convenient. And like I said, I go bicycle like 2 or 3 o'clock in the morning. Right, feel perfectly safe. Oh, this is how I got my injury. So maybe don't go bicycle 3 o'clock in the morning, because I was doing it right after the typhoon White Dolphin hit Shanghai. I was getting cabin fever in my hotel, and I woke up super early. I woke up super early, and I knew Shanghai was super safe. So I just went out. I rented a share ride bike, and I started cycling. I thought I was gonna see the sunrise, but there was a patch. There was a patch in the park where it is slippery. It's a downward slope, and you know, I got too cocky, I felt. You know, so maybe don't do that. But it's even like at 1 o'clock, 2 o'clock, 3 o'clock in the morning, all the bike paths in the park, they're well lit, right? They all have lamps, solar power lamps, and that's lighting the way. So it's safe. It's safe. Safe everywhere. I see no homeless in Shanghai. But they do have like all the places under the bridge, you know, like where you would find homeless in United States. They have benches for people to rest. They have well-lit area, and they even have like exercise machines. So like you will see like old retired people making use of these exercise machine. And you do see like the sanitation workers who maintain the park along the canal. Sometimes we'll take a break, you know, take a nap on the benches, you know, like sit there and rest and all that. So it's just super convenient, man. And I think the life is great for the retired people in China, because I, at all time of the day, whether it's like 2 o'clock in the morning or like 8, 9 o'clock in the evening, you always see them out and about. You know, they're either doing Tai Chi or dancing or swimming or fishing or playing cards, playing chess. I mean, they're just living the best time of their life. I ask everybody agrees. The retirees in China, they're living the best time of their life, because they by this time, most of them already own their own homes. And they don't have to pay property tax, so they own their homes for the rest of their life. And and they, you know, their children all grown, and so now they're just enjoying their lives. And they're rather than, you know, in U.S., other places, you know, rather than getting bottled up in like retirement homes, you know, these people are still out and about, you know, living in their community. You know, they still have like this community of same age group. They're doing Tai Chi together, exercise together. So sometimes they travel together all over China. So yeah, it's good times. I highly recommend anyone to visit China. It's a great value for the money as well, because really it's like the whole, like some of the hotels you stay in China will cost easily 4 or 5 times as much in US or Europe. And you know, everything is, especially if you're coming from North America, Europe, everything in China is super affordable. So visit China.
1: Yeah, absolutely. I completely agree with you. I just want to point out about the machines that they have in the parks, you know, pocket parks and under bridges and stuff. I use those too. Actually, I learned this year only about, I always thought, oh, wow, that's a weird machine. Why are they doing that? Because they'll like do some weird. I've actually found out that those machines exercise the muscles in your body that become a problem when you're old. Therefore, your kinesiology, so that you have mobility when you're an old person. So now a couple times a week, I'm out there with all of these, you know, 60 and 70 year old people. I'm like the only young person there, and I'm using these machines with them because I'm like, oh, I know that this muscle in this part of my body is going to decay someday. I need to take care of it. And so I'm like out there with the old people pretty often. Anyways, I love having you on the show. We learned so much from having you on the show. I hope to keep having you on as frequently as possible. Thank you so much for your time, Carl Jha.
0: Thank you. anytime, Jason. Bye-bye now.

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2: Shane Bigham with you on this Monday, October 12th, 2026. You're listening to the Beijing Hour, coming to you live from the Chinese capital. On today's program, a forum on Beijing's public complaints hotlines attracted thousands of participants. Yemen's Houthi group and Saudi Arabia continue to trade attacks with casualties on both sides. There are concerns over the new trilateral defense accord between the U.S., Greenland, and Denmark. In business, the Chinese premier will deliver a speech at the opening of the 140th Canton Fair. In sports, another tennis title for China's Zheng Qinwen. In culture and entertainment, the National Art Museum of China has an exhibition on a celebrated Russian painter. Now checking the day's top stories. The Swift Response to Public Complaints Forum is opened in Beijing. The two-day events attracted more than 3,200 participants, including over 240 guests from more than 70 countries and regions. The forum will release a series of outcomes, including research findings on the system's response capabilities, evaluation reports on urban hotline services in China and around the world, and case studies of global urban governance. Over the past 7 years, Beijing's 12345 hotline has handled around 200 million public requests, with satisfaction rates exceeding 97%. Going forward, Beijing plans to set up dedicated service desks for frequently reported issues, improve the accuracy of case referrals, and use digital technology to resolve complaints more efficiently. Sun Tianyuan has details.
3: First, you will see a growing presence of international guests at the forum this year, and over 240 international guests from more than 70 countries and regions have gathered in Beijing for the forum. And actually, I actually spoke with some of them yesterday, and they are quite excited, and they say it's a great platform for ideas to exchange, and they're also excited to see the Chinese model, the Beijing response system, and they can't wait to reflect the idea to their own cities. And secondly, we've also seen a strong focus on artificial intelligence and digital technologies. Just for your information, Beijing's hotline system actually handled 200 million cases over the past 7 years. So this is quite a stunning number, and this is where technology comes in. Beijing has been using artificial intelligence to categorize and analyze the data and also the cases, and to route them to the right departments more efficiently. So this is all about getting, answering or responding to people's needs in a smarter way. And also, the discussions has also been taken outside the conference hall. And earlier this morning, participants had a chance to visit the Beijing 12345 Citizen Hotline Center, actually, and as well as local communities, to find out the work that's been done on the ground.
2: That was Sun Tianyuan at the Swift Response to Public Complaints Forum in Beijing. Well, here's how Beijing's 12345 hotline works. Residents can call to make inquiries, file complaints, request assistance, or offer suggestions. Each request is registered and filed as a case, which is then assigned to local authorities or government departments. The department then investigates and takes action within specified timeframes, coordinating with other agencies when necessary. Urgent cases are given priority. However, the process doesn't end when a case is closed. The hotline follows up with residents to check whether the concerns have been addressed and how satisfied they are. The feedback is also used to evaluate government departments, helping ensure accountability and improve public services. Here are some residents' experiences with the hotline.
4: The government really takes residents' complaints about these small issues seriously and handles them really quickly. Now, it doesn't even flood in the courtyard when it rains, and all the various pipes in the alleyways have been put underground. I think we should understand each other. It's not easy for the government either. They have the people in mind.
5: In the past, it took me 20 to 30 minutes to go home and change the battery. With these battery swapping cabinets, it only takes 2 or 3 minutes. The government has really solved a lot of practical problems for us.
2: The public service hotline offers a glimpse into how Chinese cities listen and respond. Available 24/7 in 10 languages, it connects people with authorities to seek answers, report problems, and get help. Over the past 7 years, the Beijing 12345 public service hotline has handled 200 million cases from individuals and businesses, with resolution and satisfaction rates exceeding 97%. Beijing's added sign language service agents to the hotline for people with hearing impairment and language disorders. Since 2021, over 70 urban governance issues have been included in the monthly problem-solving initiative. Well, earlier we spoke with Otton Solis, Costa Rica's former Minister for National Planning and Economic Policy. He says Global South countries can learn from Beijing's public complaints system, which empowers the public and safeguards people's rights and interests.
6: I think that the swift response tool gives a life to a new definition of democracy. You see, there is a contradiction in the world. Public institutions, that is the building, the bureaucracy, is the property of the people. But the people are not the bosses of that. You know, normally, if you are the owner of something, you are the boss. But the people are not the boss of these institutions. But the bosses are bureaucrats. So there is a big distance between the ownership concept and the actual power. So what Swift response does is to close that gap and to give the people true power over the things that belong to them. Swift responses democratizes the access to the quality of services. And we move from elite democracy towards true democracy. And that, conceptually, to me, that is the most important value added of this Swift response tool that is being developed in China. We need to move forward towards that two-way street, not with the one-way street from the institutions to the people, but to have a two-way street in which the people can also press for quality services.
2: That was Otton Solis, Costa Rica's former Minister for National Planning and Economic Policy. At Beijing's Fengtai Railway Station, a call to the city's 12345 hotline isn't just a request. It triggers a human response. Within minutes, a traveler's best friend volunteer is dispatched to the scene. We meet with a volunteer to see the hotline in action.
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8: Li Xuerong is 62. 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
8: From a call to a helping hand, Fengtai Station is closing the last mile of traveler assistance, turning public service into a promise kept.
2: That was the story of Li Xuerong, a 62-year-old volunteer at the Beijing Fengtai Railway Station. Lawmakers from around the world are visiting Tianjin, China, to learn about the northern city's development and exchange ideas. They've explored several sites, including a community legislative outreach center, a smart and zero-carbon port terminal, a modern industrial exhibition center, and urban renewal projects. The visits have covered a range of topics from local governance and green development to vocational education and cultural heritage. For more, Xing Yu spoke with Guo Yan, who's now in Tianjin.
10: What have been the main highlights of the lawmakers' visit to

0: 前进。
1: Well, we have explored a diverse range of aspects of the city's development. The lawmakers have visited a range of sites in Tianjin, a beautiful coastal city in northern China, covering areas such as community governance, green development, advanced manufacturing, and urban renewal projects. And they have had the opportunity to see how these initiatives are being put into practice, from community level public services to smart and zero carbon terminal at Tianjin Port, an important port in northern China. Actually, this is the first time for many of these delegates to visit the Tianjin Port. Some of them have visited other big ports like Shanghai and Guangzhou in southern China. It's a very special trip for many of them to visit a port city in the north. The visits have also offered them a closer look at how Tianjin is balancing economic development, technological innovation, and the preservation of its cultural heritage. And we have had so much fun here at this beautiful city.
0: And having visited sites ranging from community governance centers to a smart and zero carbon port terminal, so what kind of feedback have you heard from the lawmakers?
1: Well, I think three terms have received strong feedback from the guests. The first term, I would say traditional Chinese art. The second term is automated industry. And the third is the well-being of local community. While speaking of the traditional Chinese art, we have visited an exhibition of porcelain and lacquerware at a famous university in Tianjin. And some of the delegates from the United States told me that they had so much fun there. They tried to make their own lacquerware, such as the lacquer fan making. And they had so much fun in making their own piece of art. And a delegate told me that her father once brought home some lacquerware for her as a gift while she was very young. And because there she started to build a very strong emotional relationship with China, because her father is very interested into the Chinese art. And she was very excited that she had the opportunity to visit China to see all those beautiful lacquerware and porcelain all by herself. And the second term, like I've mentioned, is the automated industrialization of the Chinese port. As I've mentioned, that Tianjin is a famous port in northern China. And this morning, we visited a smart and low-carbon terminal at the Tianjin port. And it's very interesting. Everybody took out their phone to take photos of this driverless cars, and all those gantry cranes are controlled by some smart system without any human being control them. And they were so excited to see how advanced that China's the terminals that the port city have developed so far. And also the third term is the well-being of local community. Recently, we have visited a place which is called the Local Legislative Outreach Center. This is a place that lawmakers at the community level, they collected, they solicited opinions from the public during the lawmaking process. And it showed to the foreign guests, who also value the opinion of the public. And it shows how public participation into the lawmaking process helped to improve local governance in Tianjin. And also it's a good example of how cities in China to improve local governance.
2: That was Xing Yu speaking with Guoyan. Coming up, Saudi Arabia and Yemen's Houthi group continued to trade attacks.
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2: 14 minutes past the hour, Yemen's Houthis have launched another attack on Riyadh's international airport, killing one person and injuring 11. The Houthi group says it's also carried out four missile and drone operations against airports and energy facilities across Saudi Arabia. The Saudi-led coalition's vowed to respond firmly to the Houthi strikes. The Houthis said on Sunday that Saudi Arabia had carried out 124 airstrikes in Yemen, targeting Sana'a and several provinces. Sabir Sarafov has more from Riyadh.
4: On Saturday afternoon, a missile hit the complex that houses Terminal 3 and 4, which handles domestic flights. It was the deadliest attack on Saudi Arabia in more than a decade. The victims include nationals from Saudi Arabia, Bangladesh, the United States, Jordan, Palestine, Syria, Sudan, and Egypt. Hospitals were flooded with patients brought in by ambulance and helicopter, and some of the injured are still in a critical condition. After the strike, police sealed every entrance and the lights around the complex were dimmed. However, no warning was sounded. This was the third attack on the same airport in a single week. The earlier strike killed at least four people, with Yemen's Houthi group claiming responsibility. The Saudi-led coalition has called Saturday's strike a war crime and promised a firm response. And the airport is not an isolated case. The coalition says its air defense have been shooting down Houthi drones and missiles across the country. In the past days, it reported intercepting a drone aimed to the eastern province and a ballistic missile over Al-Kharj, southwest of Riyadh. A projectile is the retail near the airport of Dammam. Last Thursday, the coalition said it destroyed a missile and four drones over Khamis Mushayt in the south and another missile over Jazan. And on Wednesday, the Houthis claimed strikes on Saudi military, and they were saying that behind all of this is a ground war. Saudi-backed government forces are pushing along Yemen's Red Sea coast, and the Houthis are answering by hitting Saudi cities and infrastructure. That matters well beyond Saudi Arabia. The Houthis are firing on shipping in the Red Sea, while Iran blocking the Strait of Hormuz, which squeezes Gulf to supply from the both sides. It's also why the World Petroleum Congress happening in a much emptier city than planned. The UK, France and Germany have warned their citizens to await Riyadh, and many delegates are arriving by road from the other airports if they come at all.
2: That was Sabir Safarov reporting. The Houthi attacks on Riyadh's airport have drawn widespread international concern and condemnation. Foreign nationals were among the dead, including from the U.S., Egypt, and Jordan. Chinese Foreign Ministry spokesperson Mao Ning says Beijing opposes attacks on civilians and civilian infrastructure. She urged all parties to avoid actions that could escalate regional tensions and resolve their differences through dialogue and restore peace and stability in the region as soon as possible. Arab League members, along with Turkey, Israel and Pakistan, have called the attacks a violation of international humanitarian law. Saudi Arabia, Egypt, Pakistan, and Turkey released a joint statement demanding the Houthis halt strikes unconditionally. In the meantime, Iranian Foreign Minister Abbas Araghchi says Tehran stands ready to facilitate dialogue between Saudi Arabia and Yemen. Yemen's Houthis have warned airlines, travelers, and airport workers to stay away from Saudi airports and airspace, saying they are vulnerable to attack. The group also threatens that worse is yet to come unless the Saudi-led coalition stops its attacks in Yemen. Ahab Alfandi has more from Sana'a.
5: Local authorities say Saudi Arabia has carried down a strike on Sana'a International Airport. This is the third time the airport has been targeted since the escalation between Riyadh and Saudi began in July. Against this backdrop, there are two key messages emerging from Sana'a. First, Saudi's military spokesman Yahya Sari has reiterated a warning to airlines, airport personnel, and travelers to steer clear of Saudi airports and airspace, with the exception of Makkah and Medina. He actually maintains these locations remain vulnerable to attack, and that Saudi Arabia will bear responsibility if incoming threats are not intercepted. However, the group has stopped short of explicitly claiming responsibility for Saturday's attack on Riyadh Airport, despite the Saudi-led coalition directly accusing it of carrying out this strike. Second, Sana'a's political messaging has taken actually on more forcible tone. The Sana'a-run foreign ministry said the principle of reciprocity will determine its military response to Saudi Arabia. It's pointed to the casualties caused by Saudi strikes and the destruction of Yemeni infrastructure, including Sana'a Airport. The ministry is calling for an end to Saudi military operations and restrictions on Yemen, warning that the repercussions for Saudi Arabia could become more severe if these actions persist. This comes on the heels, actually, of Ansarullah's claims of attacks on Riyadh Airport, Apar Airport, and the Khamis Mushayt military base earlier this week. The group has actually

0: repeatedly insisted that its missiles stockpile is far from being depleted. It maintains that Yemen has more missiles. I mean, Ansarullah here, a group that has more missiles than other countries in the region, and it claims it could continue striking Saudi Arabia around the clock for even five years without running out.
1: That was Ahab Alfandi reporting. A U.S. President Donald Trump's claim that Russia and Ukraine have agreed to an energy ceasefire, with the deal effective immediately. Ukrainian President Volodymyr Zelensky says he's unaware of the ceasefire and he's awaiting details from the U.S. Moscow's not commented on the announcement. Kate Fisher reports from Washington.
2: Yeah, well, he has put out a message on his Truth Social platform saying that he says an energy ceasefire has been established between Russia and Ukraine and that both sides have agreed. Volodymyr Zelensky of Ukraine saying that he knows nothing about this and indeed would like some more details, but has said, yes, he will be happy to go along with this. Is as long as Russia will too. We have not heard from the Kremlin on this. Just to give you some background to where this has come from, over the weekend, Donald Trump getting very frustrated with Volodymyr Zelensky and blaming him essentially for the higher fuel prices across the world, saying that Zelensky is causing a world problem by targeting Russian oil refineries with attacks, and then suggesting that Ukraine needs a new leader because of that. Volodymyr Zelensky saying that he would happily, he would stop attacking Russian oil refineries if they stopped attacking Ukrainian energy sites as well as killing civilians. And until they do that, he is not willing to stop. Volodymyr Zelensky's also given an interview to ABC News here in the US in which he says that if Russia was willing to do a full ceasefire, then he would call presidential elections within the next 60 days. Another indication of how keen he is to get diplomacy moving on this. And with Donald Trump's messaging, it seems to be that he is now also back perhaps on this diplomatic pathway. Just some more context to all of this. On Friday, Donald Trump said that he would waive US sanctions on the import of Russian diesel into the United States. One of the ways he is trying to bring down those diesel prices here in the US. That, of course, angered not only Volodymyr Zelensky, who says that will give the Russians more money to fund their war machine, but also Ukrainian allies like the UK and Germany, who have both come out and said that they stand with Ukraine. Germany saying that it will not be waiving its sanctions on Moscow, whatever the US is doing.
1: That was Kate Fisher reporting. Coming up, concerns over the US Greenland-Denmark security agreement.
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1: It's 23 past the hour. A new trilateral security agreement between the U.S., Greenland, and Denmark has sparked concerns over whether increased military presence will uphold Arctic stability or heighten geopolitical tensions. Signed last month, the deal paves the way for an expanded U.S. military presence in Greenland. Evangelos Sipsis has more from Reykjavik.
4: A new deal, a bigger American military footprint, and hopes of a fresh start. Washington is set to gain access to two additional military areas in Greenland. The island's government has welcomed the agreement, but after President Trump's threats to take control of Greenland, rebuilding trust may take longer.
5: I would say we've been under the threat of U.S. for the last almost 7 years, so it's been like a dysfunctional relationship. And just overnight, you had to be best friends with U.S. again. So it will take time to build up trust, to be honest.
4: Washington sees Greenland as vital to its security. NATO points to Russian military activity as a reason for launching its mission to strengthen defenses. But there are risks.
6: That said, I still think the Arctic remains a relatively low threat region for armed conflict. But tensions have increased. And the possibility of miscalculation and unintended consequences of actions has gone up. And so we are right to be worried about security in the Arctic.
4: Greenland may be at the center of this debate, but the stakes go well beyond the island. Here in Iceland, NATO has a strategic getaway to the North Atlantic. And as its military presence continues to grow, the challenge is strengthening security without undermining Arctic cooperation. Denmark wants NATO's Arctic Sentry mission to become a lasting presence. And non-Arctic countries like Italy also have a stake in the region's future.
7: We are a contributor of stability, so because we are very much interested in keeping the Arctic as an area of low tension, so we see that the geopolitical situation in the world is becoming more tense, and so Arctic should be preserved as an area of stability and cooperation.
4: Across the Arctic, Alaska faces Russia across the Bering Strait. Its governor argues that stronger defenses don't necessarily mean preparing for war.
8: I think it makes sense to modernize your military assets, but that doesn't mean you're gearing up for a conflict. A lot of times when you have the assets there, there's actually more cooperation and less conflict. I know that sounds contradictory, but we see it in other parts of the world.
4: For Greenland, it's about sovereignty. For Washington, security. And for the Arctic, the question is whether stronger defenses will preserve the peace or put it under greater strain.
1: That was Evangelos Sipsis. Panama's recorded more than 200 aftershocks after Friday's strong earthquake that damaged homes and infrastructure. Michelle Begay has more.
9: We are in Penonomé. This is a town about 150 kilometers away from Panama City, a 2.5 hour driving distance. The earthquake brought down one of the towers of the city's historical cathedral and severely damaged the provincial government building. This city is an important administrative and commercial center in central Panama, and now local authorities are assessing how extensive the damage really is. Across Panama, authorities have declared a state of emergency. At least 27 people have been injured. Hundreds of homes and schools have been damaged.
10: It was a very difficult moment. Although we had gone through an earthquake simulation, and we were supposed to have another national simulation on Monday, I still get emotional thinking about it, because even though we knew where to go and we had heard the whistle blow, our legs shook and the ground shook all over.
9: And while Panama seems to have avoided the devastating loss of life that we've seen in other earthquakes across Latin America, scenes like this one show just how strong this earthquake really was.
1: That was Michelle Begay reporting. Hundreds of protesters took to the streets of the Indian capital again on Sunday, demanding the removal of the country's chief election official. Ravinder Bawa has more from Delhi.
11: What we are seeing here, again, students have been detained. They were sitting on the road in the middle of the town, and now they are being detained and taken to other detention centers which have been set up, and they say they are going to come back, and this is how they will continue their protests.
12: Protesters, most of them members of student organizations, were dragged and pushed onto buses. Students staged flash protests, catching police by surprise. The students continued trying to reach the designated protest site, which police had fortified. Since Saturday, protesters have adopted a new strategy, spreading across the capital and staging flash demonstrations at different locations. The demonstrators carried posters and banners demanding the removal of the chief election commissioner and the scrapping of the voter list revision. Critics say the revised electoral rolls favor Prime Minister Narendra Modi's political party. The Election Commission has not commented, while the ruling party has denied the allegations. Police detained more than 2,000 people and locked down central Delhi to thwart Saturday's protest. Thousands of police and paramilitary personnel remained deployed across the city on Sunday. In a special hearing on Sunday, the Supreme Court directed the authorities to ensure that rail and metro services run normally and the barricading should be reviewed unless it is necessary to put restrictions to maintain public order.
1: That was Ravinder Bawa in India. We're at 29 past Beijing, overcast tonight, turning to cloudy tomorrow. The low is 11, it's up to 22 on Tuesday. Shanghai will be overcast through tomorrow with a low of 19, the high is 27. Chongqing is overcast, then becoming light rain tomorrow, a low of 20, the high is 27 degrees. It's time for a short break. So far this hour, a forum on Beijing's public complaints hotlines attracted thousands of participants. Yemen's Houthi group and Saudi Arabia continue to trade attacks with casualties on both sides. There are concerns over the new trilateral defense

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2: Shane Begum with you on this Monday. Still to come. 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In sports, another tennis title for China's Zhang Qingwen. 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Here's Wang Zihang.
3: Thank you, Shane. Chinese Foreign Minister Wang Yi will attend the 7th summit of the Conference on Interaction and Confidence-Building Measures in Asia on Thursday as special representative of President Xi Jinping. He will also visit Azerbaijan, Croatia, Montenegro, and Bulgaria from Wednesday to October the 20th. China has imposed countermeasures on Paraguay's Minister of Information and Communication Technologies and Belize's foreign minister. The Chinese Foreign Ministry says the two officials have supported their country's so-called diplomatic ties with the Taiwan region and taken actions that harm China's core interests. The countermeasures include freezing their assets in China, prohibiting Chinese organizations and individuals from conducting transactions or cooperating with them, and denying them visas and entry into China. The measures took effect on October the 12th. China and the European Union have held talks on hybrid and electric vehicle trade, seeking to ease trade tensions. The Chinese Commerce Ministry says the hybrid vehicle arrangement is based on three principles. They include respecting facts, non-discrimination, and compliance with WTO rules. The ministry says this allows for further growth and that China's export quota will not be lower than quotas allocated to any other source of EU imports. On electric vehicles, the EU will continue procedures related to pricing and anti-subsidy reviews. Beijing says the arrangements will help protect the interests of Chinese businesses and prevent trade tensions from escalating. China is intensifying its crackdown on food safety crimes and tightening oversight of online food sales and other emerging business models. The central authorities have issued a guideline calling for tougher penalties for serious offences and closer coordination between food safety regulators and criminal justice authorities. The guideline includes school meals as a top enforcement priority. It calls for tighter scrutiny on food production, online sales, catering services, and imports. Meantime, China also plans to expedite revisions to the food safety law to clarify the regulatory responsibilities of businesses involved in fresh food e-commerce, food delivery, and live stream sales. The redeveloped Huanggang port in Shenzhen has begun operation, enhancing cross-border travel between the southern city and neighboring Hong Kong. The 24-hour land boundary features a new clearance model that combines inspection and clearance. The system aims to reduce average clearance time from around 30 minutes to only 5. A top Iranian security official says the U.S. has accepted some of Iran's 7 conditions for reopening the Strait of Hormuz, but uncertainty remains over the other terms. Secretary Mohsin Rezaei of Iran's Supreme National Security Council made the remarks in an interview with Iran's state-run press TV. He warned that if the U.S. takes more aggressive action against Iran, its assets, including key data systems and AI sensors in the West Asia region, will be targeted. Rezaei says Iran will not return to its previous diplomatic norms, but will never completely abandon diplomacy. He says

0: Iran will be the side to determine the confrontation's end and will continue to resist until all its legitimate demands are met. US President Donald Trump says Russia and Ukraine have agreed to an immediate ceasefire targeting energy infrastructure. But Ukrainian President Volodymyr Zelensky says he is unaware of any such agreement. Zelensky told a US media outlet that Ukraine will agree if Russia agrees to an energy ceasefire. Meanwhile, the Kremlin has blamed Ukrainian drone attacks during Russia's parliamentary elections for undermining prospects for an immediate resumption of peace talks. And finally, in Australia, authorities in New South Wales have declared an extreme fire danger rating across Sydney as high temperatures, strong winds and dry lightning raise the risk of bushfires. Temperatures are forecast to reach 35 degrees Celsius in central Sydney and 37 degrees in western suburbs. Fire officials warn that any blazes could spread quickly and be difficult to contain, while dry lightning could spark additional fires.
1: All right, thank you very much. That's Wang Zihang with headlines. You're listening to the Beijing Hour. And coming up in business, the Chinese premier will deliver a speech at the opening of the 140th Canton Fair.
2: The Beijing Hour, your window on China and the rest of the world.
1: 37 past the hour. Stock markets on the Chinese mainland closed lower on Monday. The Shanghai Composite was down more than 0.4%. The Shenzhen component lost over 2%. A digital media and cinematic shares led the gainers. Hong Kong's Hang Seng Index rose more than 0.2%. In Japan, the Nikkei remained almost flat. The 140th edition of the Canton Fair will take place from October 15th to November the 4th in Guangzhou. Chinese Premier Li Cheng will attend the opening ceremony and deliver a keynote speech. Products range from advanced manufacturing, home supplies and furniture, to apparel, toys and healthcare goods. Over 210,000 overseas buyers have pre-registered. As China's iconic trade fair since 1957, the Canton Fair offers new product launches, business matching and digital services, serving as a vital bridge linking Chinese manufacturers and global purchasers. New energy vehicles accounted for a record 61.6% of China's monthly new car sales in September, while the share through the first three quarters rose to nearly 54%. According to the China Association of Auto Manufacturers, in the first three quarters, NEV output and sales each surpassed 12.4 million units, both up by more than 10% on a yearly basis. The association says the global competitiveness of Chinese autos has shifted from a cost performance advantage to a system competitiveness centered on new energy. This is not only injects new momentum into global green and low carbon development, but also wins new long-term competitive advantages for Chinese automobiles. Since June, China's auto exports have exceeded 1 million units, with the share of new energy vehicles over 50%. China's rolled out a host of measures to align its employment policies with AI-driven transformations and foster high-quality full employment. From January to July, new AI-linked job postings in the new economy sector jumped by over 789%. AI engineers, especially those in auto manufacturing and intelligent driving, are in acute shortage. China's expanded its roster of new occupations, adding 72 new job titles over the past 5 years and another 11 this year. During the 15th five-year plan period, the country will formulate or revise more than 200 national occupational standards covering AI, the digital economy, and green and low-carbon industries. For more on China's job market, Vivian Nunes spoke with Liu Jiuqin, a senior fellow with the Chongyang Institute for Financial Studies at Renmin University of China.
3: China has achieved nearly 90% of its annual urban employment target in the first three quarters of 2026. What do you think this tells us about the state of China's job market?
4: I think this figure is very encouraging because it encouraged the whole society to create more job market. As we know in the past time, that all government levels, that they are facing greater challenges that to find or create or provide new jobs for the young generation, but still under high pressure. But nowadays we see that the Chinese government at all levels have tried their best to create all opportunities. We know that challenges and the pressures are there, but the opportunities are also the same important for all this market. So that's why we see a great optimistic that China's job market can have more brighter future, because all government officials and entrepreneurs and the individuals, they are trying to have more opportunities. For instance, the best way nowadays, as we see that the triple O, that the employment. Triple O means one operator office. That can make it more flexible and also have a good market for the young generation. They have one office, they have one person, one operator, for instance, the computer or other machines that they can do business to have a good connection with the society. This is also another new form of job creation.
3: China has launched initiatives to help train workers in AI and set a target to raise the share of skilled workers to 35%. What impact do you see that having on Chinese firms' productivity and global competitiveness?
4: Actually, this impact on the competitiveness and the productivity of Chinese companies are very huge. It's great. As we know that the AI is something very unique, it's very new also for not only for the industrial development, but also for the social life. We see that the AI can improve, upgrade the productivity and also, for instance, for digitalization and the green technology, transportation or medical care. This can be that really very good, useful for all these entrepreneurs that upgrade the level of the high quality development. AI is a high technology, but it's also very helpful for upgrade the service industry. But we know service industry is a big ocean, can absorb many millions of jobs.
1: That was Liu Jiqin with the Shuangyang Institute for Financial Studies at China's Renmin University. China's hydrogen sector is accelerating on all fronts, spanning production, storage, and application. It's emerged as a vital driving force in the country's green and low-carbon energy transition. In Zhangjiagang, a heavy-duty truck can run more than 500 kilometers on a single 37-kilogram fill of hydrogen. At a cafeteria in Weifeng, hydrogen's been blended with conventional fuel gas, producing a stronger, cleaner flame on the stove. Construction's currently underway on the country's first cross-provincial hydrogen pipeline, stretching from Inner Mongolia to Beijing. To date, the combined length of completed and planned hydrogen pipelines nationwide has surpassed 13,000 kilometers. Zhang Lin's the director of the Planning and Development Department at the China Electricity Council.
5: Hydrogen energy is transitioning from demonstration applications to scaled development. The next 5 years will be a critical period for hydrogen to shift toward market-driven growth. And the rise of the entire production, storage, transportation, and utilization industry chain holds immense potential for green transformation and the trillion-yuan market.
1: China's hydrogen production capacity now accounts for over half of the global total, with an annual output exceeding 39 million metric tons. The 15th five-year plans incorporated hydrogen energy into the non-fossil energy supply system for the first time. Top global business executives have gathered in Shanghai for the annual meeting of the International Business Leaders Advisory Council for the mayor of Shanghai. B. Ran reports.
6: More than 40 CEOs from leading global companies gathered in Shanghai for the annual meeting of the International Business Leaders Advisory Council for the mayor of Shanghai. This year's discussions focused on the service economy and artificial intelligence. Senior Shanghai officials also met with executives to exchange views and hear their recommendations for the city's future development.
7: The leaders are very happy with the development in Shanghai. You have an economy that is growing. Many global cities does not grow. You have a young consumer. And again, our team is doing a lot of, local products, and they're doing a lot of local activations. And that's why we're extremely happy with the development in Shanghai.
6: Founded in 1989, the council has evolved into a forum for ideas on how best to shape Shanghai's future. That conversation is especially timely as the city continues to attract foreign investment across finance, artificial intelligence, consumer markets, healthcare, and manufacturing.
8: This time we talk about services, which is super interesting, since there's a lot of value coming from the service, different service sectors. And very often people think about service as the finance service or tourism, But manufacturing and the way how you produce goods is also a huge impact in service.
6: In 2025, Shanghai's service sector generated $672 billion US in added value.

0: helping cement the city's position among the world's five largest urban economies. Its importance is captured in what are known as the 480% figures. The sector accounted for around 80% of the city's GDP, contributed more than 80% of its economic growth and fiscal revenue, and employed nearly 80% of its workforce.
1: We see continued strength in long-term policy directions. For example, the 15th Five-Year Plan, the Healthy China Initiative, and the Shanghai Policy have been well aligned to support advanced medical interventions, surgical robotics, and AI. And so we're happy to be here sharing ideas and learning from the environment as well as making a contribution.
0: For decades, Shanghai has been home to the regional headquarters of many multinational companies. As they mark their major milestones, the continued investment reflects their long-term confidence in the city.
2: That was B-Ran reporting. 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And coming up in sports, another tennis title for China's Zhang Xinwen.
3: Sideline Story brings you all things sports related. 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
2: 47 past now. In sports, so we begin with tennis. China's Zhang Xinwen captured the women's singles title at the 2026 China Open on Sunday, defeating fourth-seeded Russian Mira Andreeva 7-5, 6-4 in the final to claim her maiden WTA 1000 crown. The victory also made Zhang the first Chinese player to win the singles title at the China Open. The Olympic champion reached the quarterfinals as a qualifier at the U.S. Open and is now the lowest-ranked player and first wild card to reach the final in Beijing. Zhang congratulated Andreeva on this year's French Open title.
4: First of all, I want to say congratulations for this year, the Roland Garros you won. That was an amazing achievement. I never had the chance to say congratulations to you. And second, congratulations for this week, reach the finals. You are such a young player, very talented, and congrats to your team. And next one, I want to congrats to my team. I want to thank you for them supporting on me because I've been through a very tough year. And last of all, thank you for all the sponsors, all the referees, all the staff who are working hard this week, and thank you for the fans. 谢谢大家.
2: Since winning Olympic gold at the Paris 2024 Games, a persistent right elbow injury has disrupted Zhang's career. It required surgery in July of last year. Her ranking subsequently fell from a career high number 4 in 2024 to as low as number 160 by mid-June. The victory earned Zhang 1,000 ranking points and over $1.1 million in prize money, lifting her to number 23 in the live WTA rankings. In the women's doubles final, second seeds Gabriela Dabrowski and Luisa Stefani swept past top seeds Zhuang Shuai and Katerina Siniakova by dropping only three games to win their fifth title together this year. Meantime, the WTA announced Monday that Zhang Xinwen has withdrawn from the ongoing Wuhan Open due to a right shoulder injury. Meanwhile, the organizing committees released full stats for the China Open. Executive Deputy Director Chen Jie said many indicators hit all-time highs.
5: This year's China Open started on September 13th and ended on October 11th. It not only covered WTA 1000, ATP 500, and ITF J300 professional events, but also hosted various tennis events, such as the MT 400 Masters, 2026 Kingxing Cup China Wildcard Tournament, and other wheelchair competitions. The total number of matches during the tournament exceeded 1,600, the highest in its history.
2: Across the event, the total number of visitors to the National Tennis Center exceeded 450,000, an increase of 25%. For 6 days, single-day admissions exceeded 35,000. In tennis from the Shanghai Masters, Alexander Zverev is continuing his best season after he beat Quentin Halas in three sets for his 60th tour-level win of the season. Zverev, who has won the French Open and U.S. Opens this season, moved to the fourth round with a 6-4, 6-7, 6-3 victory, where he'll play Alexander Bublik. The 29-year-old will clinch the year-end world number one ranking if he reaches the semifinals.
6: Well, I feel like this year I've been picking my tournaments and picking my places where I want to peak, and I feel like I did that quite well. I didn't do that in the early stages of my career. I wanted to play well every single tournament, and I feel like

0: This year, I've been working through a lot of tournaments. I've been lifting through a lot of tournaments and had maybe some losses which I shouldn't have had. But then it paid off because I won 2 Grand Slams and I peaked at the right moments and made another Wimbledon final. So I'm happy with that. But I think the 60 wins doesn't tell the whole story.
1: And in the meantime, French qualifier Arthur Gia produced the biggest upset of the Shanghai Masters so far, defeating world number 4 Ben Shelton 7-6, 7-6 on Sunday to reach the fourth round of an ATP Masters 1000 event for the first time in his career. In table tennis, Wang Manyu defended her women's title at the China Smash, also in Beijing, after defeating Hitomi Sato in 4 straight games. Sato became the first Japanese player to reach a Grand Smash women's final. The victory is also Wang's 4th WTT Grand Smash crown. In the men's singles final, Japan's Sora Matsushima edged Chinese Taipei's Lin Yunju 4-3 in a 7-game thriller. In football, Manchester City beat Liverpool 3-0 at Anfield in the Premier League. The result could still be rendered meaningless, though, with City awaiting punishment for 114 guilty counts regarding financial breaches over the course of 9 years. City's appealed the verdict, but a points deduction and sanctions could still await the club. As for the action on the pitch, the visitors were greeted by loud boos and angry chants. But Enzo Maresca's side stood firm against the early pressure on and off the pitch before taking control. Erling Haaland, Jeremy Doku, and Ryan Cherki scored in the second half after Liverpool's Ryan Gravenberch was sent off in the 62nd minute. You're listening to the Beijing Hour. Coming up in culture and entertainment, the National Art Museum of China has an exhibition on a celebrated Russian painter.
2: From north to south, east to west, people in China are chasing their dreams and leaving their mark. Want to know how they beat the odds and made a difference? Footprints brings you the true life stories of their journeys.
1: It's 53 past the hour. In culture and entertainment, a Russian-born painter whose bold brushstrokes have inspired generations of Chinese artists is now in the spotlight in Beijing. A major exhibition at the National Art Museum of China showcases more than 70 works by Nikolai Feechin, tracing his artistic journey across continents and cultures. Zheng Chuning reports.
3: Bold brushstrokes, striking portraits, and an extraordinary ability to capture human emotion. More than a century after he began his artistic career, Russian-born painter Nikolai Feechin continues to captivate audiences around the world. Now, a major exhibition at the National Art Museum of China in Beijing is bringing his remarkable artistic legacy into focus. Featuring more than 70 paintings and drawings, the exhibition traces Feechin's artistic journey across more than half a century. From his early training in Russia to his later international career, Feechin developed a distinctive style that combined classical realism with expressive, almost explosive brushwork. Now let's take a closer look at this portrait. If we look from a distance, everything looks remarkably precise. But if we step closer, you'll discover these bold and almost spontaneous brushstrokes. It is this fascinating contrast between freedom and control that has made Feechin such an inspirational and influential figure for generations of Chinese art students.
4: That shared artistic language is perhaps what makes Feechin's work so compelling to Chinese audiences. It is a connection that goes beyond the canvas.
5: Feechin's paintings have a freehand expressive quality that I believe reflects a shared aesthetic between Eastern and Western art. His brushwork is particularly bold yet refined, combining lines and forms with remarkable economy. By stripping away unnecessary details, he brings a sense of movement and vitality to his paintings. This approach resonates deeply with the Chinese tradition of expressive freehand painting.
3: Running through February 14, 2027, the exhibition offers more than a glimpse into one artist's extraordinary career.
4: is a reminder of how art can transcend geography, culture, and generations.
1: That was Zheng Chuning reporting. The 9th China Now Music Festival is concluded at Lincoln Center in New York City, with a concert showcasing the resilience and aspirations that connect the American and Chinese peoples. The Men of Iron and the Golden Spike return to the New York

0: stage after its premiere at the 2019 China Now Music Festival. The work honors thousands of Chinese laborers who helped build the United States' first transcontinental railroad in the 1860s. Pulitzer-winning composer Joe Long said he hopes that this piece reminds audiences that the United States has always been shaped by diverse ethnic communities. Shanghai's Jing'an District is hosting the 9th edition of its International Sculpture Exhibition. It features 36 works by 33 artist groups from 14 countries, and will run through the end of the year. The exhibition features installations set across parks, commercial hubs, and waterfronts. The lineup includes prominent names such as Turner Prize winner Tony Craig. This year's edition, themed Shapes of Becoming, explores the dynamic symbiosis of nature, cities, people, and technology. Egypt has restored the Tondo of the Two Brothers, an ancient Egyptian portrait from the Roman period. The restored masterpiece will be on display outside the country for the first time. It'll be part of the exhibition at Rome's Era Passus Museum from November to May next year. The exhibition will also mark the first time Egypt has loaned a group of Fayum portraits from its museum collection for display abroad. The Tondo of the Two Brothers is a circular wooden panel measuring about 62 centimeters in diameter and less than 1 centimeter thick. Fayum portraits are among the most striking surviving depictions of people from the ancient world. We're at 57 past the hour. Checking the forecast before we go for the day. And Beijing is overcast this evening, turning to cloudy tomorrow. The low is 11. It's up to 22 on Tuesday. Shanghai will be overcast tonight and tomorrow. A low of 19, the high is 27. Chongqing's overcast, turning to a light rain tomorrow. A low of 20 and a high of 27. Nanchang gets clear skies, followed by sunshine. A low of 21, the high is 31. Lhasa's cloudy overnight, becoming sunny tomorrow. A low of 2, the high is 17. Qingdao's getting a light rainfall tonight and tomorrow. A low of 18, the high is 23 degrees. And that's it for this edition of the Beijing Hour. Making news today, a forum on Beijing's public complaints hotlines attracted thousands of participants. And Yemen's Houthi group and Saudi Arabia continue to trade attacks with casualties on both sides. On behalf of the staff, this is Shane Bigham in the Chinese capital, hoping you'll join us for the next edition of the Beijing Hour and open a window to the world together.
1: The best military commander is not he who fights 100 battles and wins every one of them. The best military strategy does not lead to the desiccation of the enemy's capital city. Decoding the Art of War will help you understand why there's no art in war and how Sun Tzu stayed undefeatable using the science of war, with fun stories and insightful breakdown of famous battles. Find Decoding the Art of War wherever you listen.
2: A poem for the Tibetan antelope. The gentle spirit of the Qinghai Sizon Plateau, spoken by voices from across the world. Every spring, female antelopes migrate hundreds of miles to Zhuonai Lake to give birth, as we build gentle passages for their journey.
3: Hello, little Tibetan antelope. Eyes opening to the light for the very first time.
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5: So much wonder calls for so much courage. But have no fear, the way home is right there, waiting for you.
6: From the snows of Kunlun to the winds of Tangula, the wilderness will teach me to be strong.
7: But the call of life itself never ceases.
5: A train runs toward the horizon. A road stretches through the wilderness.
8: The bridge that soars through the clouds is no barrier across the land, but a gateway to where I truly belong.
9: Tibetan antelope's hoofprints loosen the soil, letting snow melt sink into the earth.
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1: Now on the news, I'm Qi Zhi. Chinese Foreign Minister Wang Yi will attend the 7th summit of the Conference on Interaction and Confidence-Building Measures in Asia on Thursday as special representative of President Xi Jinping. The summit will be held in Baku, Azerbaijan. The Chinese Foreign Minister will also visit Azerbaijan, Croatia, Montenegro and Bulgaria from Wednesday to October 20th. China has urged Japanese authorities to listen to the voices of justice at home and reflect on and correct mistakes on the Taiwan question and the issues of history and China-related perceptions. Foreign Ministry spokesperson Mao Ning made the remarks following former Japanese Foreign Minister Takeshi Iwaya's visit to China. Iwaya said Japan itself is to blame for worsening China-Japan relations and that the government should take steps to improve ties. Mao said the responsibility lies with Tokyo to bring bilateral ties back on track.
2: As they pointed out, the root and essence of the problem lie in the Japanese authorities' deviations and errors in their views on history and on China, which have gravely undermined the political foundation of China-Japan relations. Such a situation does not serve the interests of either side. The responsibility falls entirely on Japan to push China-Japan relations back to the right track. The ball is unquestionably in Japan's court. We urge the Japanese authorities to listen to and respect the domestic voices of justice, face up to the root of the problems, abide by the four political documents between China and Japan, and earnestly reflect on and correct their mistakes on issues including Taiwan, history, and China-related perceptions.
1: In November last year, Japanese Prime Minister Sanae Takeuchi said that the Chinese mainland's use of force on the Taiwan region could constitute what she called a survival-threatening situation for her country. She refused to retract her remark, implying the possibility of armed intervention in the Taiwan Strait. The statements have sparked widespread outrage and condemnation across China, with Beijing repeatedly urging Tokyo to retract those remarks. China and the European Union have held talks on hybrid and electric vehicle trade, seeking to ease trade tensions. The Chinese Commerce Ministry says the hybrid vehicle arrangement is based on three principles. They include respecting facts, non-discrimination, and compliance with the WTO rules. The ministry says this allows for further growth and that China's export quota will be no lower than quotas allocated to any other source of EU imports. On electric vehicles, the EU will continue procedures related to pricing and anti-subsidy reviews. Beijing says the agreements will help protect the interests of Chinese businesses and prevent trade tensions from escalating. China is intensifying its crackdown on food safety crimes and tightening oversight of online food sales and other emerging business models. The central authorities have issued a guideline calling for tougher penalties for serious offences and closer coordination between food safety regulators and criminal justice authorities. The guideline includes school meals as a top enforcement priority. It calls for tighter scrutiny on food production, online sales, catering services and imports. Meantime, China also plans to expedite revisions to the food safety law to clarify the regulatory responsibilities of businesses involved in fresh food e-commerce, food delivery, and live stream sales. Iranian Foreign Minister Abbas Araghchi has offered to help facilitate dialogue between Saudi Arabia and Yemen. In a phone call with his Saudi counterpart, Araghchi said military action would only worsen the situation and stressed that there is no military solution to the crises in West Asia. The call came amid intensified Saudi airstrikes on Houthi-held areas and repeated Houthi missile and drone attacks on targets inside Saudi Arabia. And finally, in sports, Chinese paddler Wang Manyu has returned to the top of the women's singles world rankings of the International Table Tennis Federation. This comes after she defended her title at this year's WTT China Smash in Beijing. Her teammate, Sun Yingsha, ranks second. And that's the news. I'm Xi Zhi.
3: Daily news and analysis. We keep you informed and inspired.
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5: Hello and welcome to World Today. I'm Ding Hen in Beijing. Coming up, China rolling out 19 measures to advance new quality productive forces. China says it has held intensive talks regarding hybrid and EV trade with the EU. China sanctions Paraguay and Belize ministers over support for Taiwan separatist activities. Saudi Arabia's main international airport was hit by new Houthi attack day after deadly strike. To listen to this episode again or to catch up on previous episodes, you can download our podcast by searching for World Today. First up, China has unveiled 19 key measures to accelerate the development of new quality productive forces. The measures were outlined in a policy document issued by the Communist Party of China Central Committee and the State Council. The document emphasizes innovation-driven development and reform with measures tailored to local conditions and an emphasis regarding establishing the new before phasing out the old. The guidelines call for further deductions for corporate research and development expenses and accelerating the transformation and application of science and tech achievements. The industrial push is calling for upgrading traditional sectors while supporting emerging industries alongside broader implementation of the AI Plus initiative. The document also stresses balancing government and market roles, reform and development, and self-reliance and opening up. So for more on this, joining us now on the line is Dr. Alex Seeley Zhou, Associate Professor of Economics and Finance with the University of Macau. So thank you very much for joining us, Alex.
6: It's my honor. Thank you.
5: China introduced the term New Quality Productive Forces in 2023, emphasizing scientific research, tech breakthroughs, and industrial upgrading. Judging from the principles outlined in this latest policy document, what do you make of China's visions and mindset for developing its new quality productive forces?
6: Well, I think the document itself may have some objective functions. So it's called some new quality productive forces. It's some kind of the ideas in our economy called the total factor productivities. So I read some of the sentence which from the kind of the traditional ways it's named. Because in economy, you not necessarily have productivity because the firm goes badly. Because every kind of capital needs some kind of cost. So we have some kind of the capitals which have the highest returns or which with kind of the all the factors making together has the optimal or have the highest returns. That is somehow we can make the productivity even better. So it's not necessary to all the markets, to all the firms, or solely on the technology firms. It's actually allocating more kind of resources to advanced production factors in China. So I think that's the kind of the point this document has pointed out.
5: Now, one of the major tasks identified by this policy document is to strengthen original and subversive innovation. So what's the significance of this task and what is the key to pushing ahead with this task?
6: Okay, that's a very good question. So original innovations, if I quote it from some of the book, is 0 to 1. So create knowledge. Why the subversive innovations is 1 to N. Okay, so it's move kind of the capitals towards some more high productivity uses. So maybe this is not very good or make you feel uncomfortable of the part of the accounting principles. The innovation part, the aggregated producing part, is not necessarily represent for innovations. So it need to have more breakthroughs rather than imitating from the West imitating from other originality coming from the U.S. or from Germany, what it is. So this is the kind of the key questions I think this document is trying to promote more from the original output rather than subversive innovations. So look at China now. I think the R&D in China is actually higher than the average of the OECD.

0: countries on the first time. But still, the basic research, I do some kind of calculus. So basic research on only 7% of the total R&D, while applied research or spendings can be the majorities. So that is the key questions. We should allocate more resources to the original or the basic research. I think that's why our university and the whole university in China, they have tried to make more money to the university or the basic research to promote more kind of the originality or kind of the creativities in nowadays.
1: The document says efforts would focus on enabling enterprises to play a greater role in setting research priorities and leading innovation projects. Enterprises will also be encouraged to undertake more national research and development tasks. Why do you think policymakers are looking to strengthen the role of enterprises in terms of pushing ahead with tech innovation?
0: Oh, I think the reason is more specific than firm being better at research. I think they know the market, they know the bottleneck, and also the setting research priority require knowledge where production actually get hurt. So I think makers of machines make the firms to knowing for the research is informative. But also, I think, as again, back to my point before, they actually has some kind of problems with this argument. Because I have done some work on the state ownership and the corporate innovation efficiency. Actually, those state-owned firms, they actually have been better at receiving those grants allocated in China. And also, I think they are mostly innovative, not less innovative. Maybe this is contradict to the original mindset. They are actually more innovative by combining the university, the state ownership, kind of the resources, and also the market together. So in China, it's not necessarily the same. I mean, those private firms should take more kind of responsibilities. But I think this is the kind of the room for those state-owned enterprises to be responsive because they know the government, they also have the resources, and also have strong connection with the university. I think they can play a better role than those private firms. And also, they should bear more so-called social responsibilities for original innovations. Because as a firm, they should account for the performance. They have the board, right? They have some kind of performance pressures as well. Innovation is kind of the cost to them. So in that case, I think still those SOEs are better than the private firms. So that is my understanding for firm needed to responsible more kind of basic research or the settings of research priorities.
1: Thank you very much for your perspective. The document also calls for developing national pilot and test bases for AI applications across industries, as well as high-value application scenarios. So in what ways do you think artificial intelligence can help upgrade our traditional sectors? And by the way, does the development of new quality productive forces necessarily mean China is going to abandon traditional industries?
0: No, absolutely not. So I think, for example, like a textile kind of industry, well, when I look to some of the firms, I'm born in Ningbo, so actually my hometown is full of this kind of manufacturing in this textile business. So when I look to those factories, I see a lot of kind of AI applications. So they can have actually a lot of the total factor productivity or new innovation parts by reducing, for example, inventory, by reducing the downtimes. So I think they have more kind of the scenarios for applying those kind of AI stuff into, for example, visual inspections and also replace human eyes on the lines and predictions, some kind of maintenance. And also they can lower the minimums for the workloads. So I think they are better than human beings in traditional parts than those tech firms. I actually don't have much experience in the high-tech industry, but I think mostly applications, mostly kind of the innovations actually do happen in those manufacturing industry rather than those high-tech industries.
1: Somehow what we are discussing today reminds me of a recent letter by President Xi Jinping to Sichuan University, marking a key milestone in the university's history. And in that letter, the Chinese leader urged Sichuan University to harness its interdisciplinary strength in the humanities, sciences, engineering, and medicine to support China's national strategy. What do you make of the role played by universities in developing China's new quality productive forces?
0: Yeah, that's a very good kind of the linkage. So as I said, universities should be more responsible into innovation for this basic research, while firms are more good at applied research. So that is my gut feeling for these competitions. Both sides, they should be good at the things they are better at. It. Okay, but still, my conservative about these responses is interdiscipline is always very hard. I mean, like if I want to judge evaluations on those medicines, maybe I know nothing about it. So that is kind of the things for interdiscipline research. I'm not saying this is not the things could be happening in China. On the other side, I think we should more encourage for these kind of the AI disciplines into every kind of art, humanity kind of disciplines by making those kind of the things from the industry question, industry kind of the bonus to the university teachers. So I think that is also a feedback or the responsible the university should be take more responsive after that. And also because he does something on the Sichuan University, I think this is a kind of very good point. So I think this kind of the clinical medicine, semiconductor industry, or some industrial engineering should be more encouraged in those inside of the mainland rather than the coastal institution, because the so-called labor costs are slightly heavier than here, cost more here. So that is the things I think we can connect this kind of manufacturing in other places in China, and together with the funding or kind of capitals, maybe in Hong Kong, because I noticed Hong Kong also have the 5-year plans, promote finance in some innovation part in the southern part. But the manufacturing is still in Shenzhen or in some other places inside the mainland. So I think this kind of the combination with the Macau, Hong Kong, and also Canton, Guangzhou Center is kind of the global innovation centers to make the cross-border collaboration between university, between the industry, between also the manufacturing kind of the things together. So that is some kind of examples. Maybe by upgrading those olfactory, all kind of the factors can make this institutional alignment make it better and also make both parts more useful for this kind of the behavior.
1: Thank you very much for joining us, Dr. Alex Sili Zhou, Associate Professor of Economics and Finance, joining us from the University of Macau. This is World Today. Stay with us. You are listening to World Today. I'm Ding Hen in Beijing. China and the European Union have held talks on hybrid and electric vehicle trade, seeking to ease trade tensions. The Chinese Commerce Ministry says the hybrid vehicle arrangement is based on three principles. They include respecting facts, non-discrimination, and compliance with the World Trade Organization rules. The ministry says this allows for further growth, adding that China's export quota will be no lower than quotas allocated to any other source of EU imports. Then, with regard to the EVs, the European Union will continue its procedures related to pricing and anti-subsidy reviews. Beijing says the arrangement will help protect the interests of Chinese businesses and prevent trade tensions from further escalating. So for more, joining us now on the line is Dr. Zhou Ming, Senior Research Fellow with the Chinese Academy of International

0: trade and economic cooperation. Thank you very much for joining us.
1: Thanks for having me.
0: So first of all, how would you look at the deal or the arrangement following the latest round of negotiations between the two sides? Is it a win for China or a win for the EU?
1: Well, generally speaking, I would say that is a win for both sides. And it also, follows the expectation of the market. So the arrangement is very important because that before this round of consultation, there were some worries in the market, some worries about whether China and the EU will have more disputes, raised in these areas to do with electrical vehicles or hybrid electrical vehicles. So some of these states of the EU has raised some proposal to support EU to launch certain kind of unilateral, tools to discriminately to control the import from China. And also there are some worries from China side, from the enterprises, from some of these factors. They worried, EU is a very important market. If you are not able to access to this market, they will definitely have a very bad impact on this profits of these companies. So this arrangement has given us some confidence that we are able to manage the dispute. But I also want to say that this result is just an in-process result. It's not the final result.
0: Yeah.
1: So you can find many of these expressions and statements in this, result that both sides are going to work on these problems, and we are also trying to follow certain principles, as you just mentioned, to deal with the possibilities and to solve the problems if possible.
0: Now, Dr. Zhou, correct me if I'm wrong, but both hybrid EVs, hybrid vehicles, and purely electric vehicles, they belong to the broader category of new energy cars, right? Why do you think the China-EU negotiations over them are actually, going on via two separate tracks?
1: Well, you are right that they are, generally speaking, they are related to the new energy or renewable energy, but the market fact is that in the EU market, more hybrid cars are used by the families, by the businesses. So they are more popular in the use, as a fact in EU market. Well, at the same time, EU has put some kind of countermeasures like the countervailing dispute investigations on the import from the China's pure electrical vehicles. So there are some kind of suits that have been launched. When we are trying to deal with the problems, we need to address the differences. Something that has been in trouble and something is going to be in trouble possible. So we need to address these two kinds of products in the different ways. I think that is also possible for, some of these companies, because some of these companies are just producing the hybrid and some of them are just producing the pure electrical vehicles. Maybe there are some to produce both, but I mean, they are able to distinguish these two kinds of products in the different ways.
0: Okay. So do you think the China-EU negotiation scheme over hybrids as well as the EVs could be expanded to other areas where the two sides have trade disputes as well?
1: Well, it depends on because, first of all, the hybrid and also electrical vehicles are really very important part among the bilateral trade between China and the EU, especially from China side to export to EU. So it has a very large concerns from EU market, especially when the Germany companies and also the French companies are also trying to do some kind of products in these areas. There will be very hard competition. But for other things, no matter from the e-commerce or from some of the pharmaceutical areas, the medical devices, or even something to do with the connections of the renewable energy, electricities. All these things have different markets. That is not that important.

0: So this is the one difference, but I want to also try to say that the attitudes and the principles, maybe they can, borrowed by other areas. If we are going to deal with some problems, we need to give our targets, of this, dispute settlement to the other side. And we need to respect the other side. And we need to try to look at the fact and find out what is going on if we are doing something to change the rules. And we also need to, follow the principles in the WTO, in the multilateral systems. And if we are able to involve the stakeholders to discuss the possibility, it is even better. So these cases are really giving us some hope that if we are having more disputes in the future, we are definitely half the way to deal with that in the proper thing.
1: Looking at the outcomes of the latest round of trade negotiations, how much sincerity do you think China has demonstrated in terms of trying to resolve disputes with the EU through dialogue and a consultation?
0: Well, I mean, if you're looking at the first round of this consultation, the trade and investment consultation, you can find that both sides agreed that we agreed to establish four working groups. Among the four working groups, the first of all is a trade and investment balance. So in this regard, I would say this is a concern from EU side especially, and we have put a lot of energy in dealing with this problem. So we are trying to raise some kind of possible solutions on dealing with this, trade and investment imbalance, including that we encourage the EU companies to come to China, to go to Shanghai, to attend the CIIE, the China International Import Expo, to show what they are good at. And we're also trying to, to reach the top to trying to reduce the imbalance by encouraging the exports of the EU companies to China. So all these things are, showing that China is really care about EU as a very important partner. And that we also want to hear from the enterprises. We have done a lot of investigations, but the investigation is trying to give us more information instead of just, actually say that you are violating some rules or some regulations and we will punish you. It's not our way. So this round of negotiation are giving us more confident that we are going to continue the discussion and we are going to meet maybe not as late as next year, but continuously as the working levels for quite frequently.
1: Finally, what kind of acts do you think the EU needs to avoid taking in the days ahead if Brussels really wants to adhere to this spirit of handling differences within the framework of World Trade Organization rules? 1 minute.
0: Yeah, it is quite important for the EU side also take actions. I think that the world is looking at what they will go back to Brussels and decide what their next move would be. That is quite natural for us, for Chinese government to believe that what they are saying is really what they are really want. So we know that EU has 27 members, and these members maybe have different kind of concerns. But we still have some of this same concerns about the stabilities, about the sustainability, and also about the transfer into the green development. So we need there to not just say something, but also trying to act and according to their promises. That is a very important start.
1: Thank you very much for joining us. Dr. Zhou Ming, Senior Research Fellow with Chinese Academy of International Trade and Economic Cooperation. 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To listen to this episode again or to catch up on previous episodes, you can download our podcast by searching World Today. We'll be back after a short break.

welcome. I'm Elaf Ellard, economics professor and member of the Data Science and AI Center at New York University, Shanghai. On the World Today program, you can find in-depth and impartial insight, as well as critical commentary on key trends in the Chinese economy, financial technology, business, and blockchain. 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
1: You are back with World Today. I'm Ding Hen in Beijing. China's central bank says it remains committed to letting market forces play a decisive role in determining the renminbi exchange rate. In a policy statement, the People's Bank of China says it operates a managed floating exchange rate regime with no preset target levels. The bank also stresses that China has no need or intent to gain competitive advantages through currency devaluation. It points out that China's export growth is driven by industrial competitiveness rather than currency weakness. So with more on this, my colleague Zhao Yang earlier spoke with Dr. Yao Shujie, Chang-Kong Professor of Economics with Chongqing University.
2: So Professor Yao, what is the central message the PBOC or the People's Bank of China has sent to markets at this point in the domestic and global economic cycle?
3: Yeah, the Chinese economy has been developing very fast over the last 40 plus years. And over the last 20 years, there's a lot of discussion about whether the Chinese import and export have been driven by the deliberate undervaluation of the renminbi so that China have a huge surplus in the international trade. But looking at the real statistics, I think there is no clear connection between the evaluation of the renminbi and also the international trade balances. Foreign media and also foreign politicians, once they have a trade imbalances against Chinese importing export, they always criticize that the central bank deliberately undervalued the renminbi. But in reality, this is not the case. So the central bank at the moment, not only for the first time, but for the last few a couple of decades, the central bank have a very strong stance that the Chinese central authority, the financial authority, is trying to maintain a long-term equilibrium of the renminbi rather than deliberately undervalue the renminbi to favor the international trade. Particularly, there's no need and there's no intention to generate huge surplus against the rest of the world, and particularly with the major trading partners. So the stand at this stage by the central bank is to discuss and also to outline why and why not. The central bank has not intentionally tried to manipulate the foreign exchange market. Actually, it makes it very clear the Chinese renminbi system is the so-called managed floating system. The so-called floating system is to let the renminbi being determined mainly by the market forces. In other words, it will be determined by the market demand and supply. And of course, it certainly have a limitation of how the renminbi can be fluctuated. In the past, it was fluctuated about 1%, and it's now 3% or even more. So this is why central bank is very confident that it doesn't actually intend to manipulate the currency.
2: Right. And the central bank reaffirms its market-based managed floating system for the RMB. How does this mechanism balance the market forces with financial stability, especially during a time when global currency swings?
3: Yeah, the global currency has been very fluctuating. And the fluctuation of the foreign currency is similar to, is almost equivalent to the fluctuation of market prices of any commodity. So currency, you can treat it as a commodity in this case. The stability of currency would be highly beneficial, not only for the domestic producers, but also for the people who are engaging in international trade, because they have some degree of certainty of

0: how much they can get from the international market. So there is a very strong incentive for the central bank to maintain the stability of the currency. Of course, I mean, by maintaining the stability, sometimes it helps to use some monetary measures to contain the inflation of the currency exchange rate or to protect the currency from depreciation too fast to damage the domestic producers as well as the consumers. So the so-called managed floating system is that the floating is just like parked with the international major currency, particularly the US dollar and also the basket of the international major currency, including the Japanese yen, the euro, and also sterling pound and other major foreign hard currency. And in the international monetary system is the so-called SDR, the special drawing right. Manage, it means that it allow a certain extent of volatility. As I just mentioned, currently it's probably about 3% a day. And this quite a lot of volatility allowing into the market system in a way that the currency could be driven by the market forces, but in extreme cases, when the external uncertainty is too high, then the central bank would step in and make sure that the stability is maintained.
1: And speaking of trade, the PBOC said China relies on its industrial competitiveness, not currency depreciation, for trade gains. So how do you understand that? And how does this stance guide China's trade-related policymaking?
0: The trade policy is related to the national security and also the macroeconomic stability. I have to say that in order to have macroeconomic stability for China, China have to build a certain degree of the so-called foreign exchange reserve. In other words, China's consumers, Chinese people, Chinese traders, they have to use a lot of foreign currency for not only just for commodity trade, but service trade, and also the need for the people who are going outside and coming into China. So it is a fairly complicated case. But at the macro level, the central government, particularly the PBOC, it has a duty to make sure that the macro economy is stabilized. And in order to make it stabilized, they need to build a certain extent of foreign exchange reserve. Currently, China built just about 3 trillion renminbi foreign exchange reserve, and that has been kept for quite almost a decade now. And by making this, the central bank would believe with this concept of foreign exchange reserve, the Chinese economy as a whole would be able to tolerate a certain degree of international risk. So by making sure a certain degree of foreign exchange reserve, then the currency have to fluctuate it to the point that China could have a certain trade surplus to make sure that China have enough foreign exchange rate for this purpose, and the valuation of the renminbi is anchored towards this long term equilibrium. It can be fluctuating, but it couldn't be fluctuated to the point that going to damage the concept, macroeconomic objective, such as the concept key economy indicator I just mentioned. Okay, so this is why the currency could not be appreciated very fast, or it doesn't need to depreciate it too fast. So it have a long-term balances that maintain the foreign exchange reserve, maintain a certain level of surplus, and maintain the stability for the macro economy to tolerate the external shock. Because we have lots of experiences and lessons to be learned from many developing countries at the same stage of economic development like China, that they do not effectively control their currency. At one point, it could be depreciated significantly.

0: Another point, it could be a push tax in my country that generate a lot of shock to the domestic economy, which fairly detrimental for the macro economy to be stabilized. And China, I think, have been doing fairly well for the many decades. And so far, China have been doing, I think, is a fairly pretty good job.
1: Yao Shujie, Chang Kong Professor of Economics, joining us from Chongqing University, talking with my colleague Zhao Yam. This is World Today. We'll be back. You're back with World Today. China has taken countermeasures against the two officials from Paraguay and Belize over their support for the so-called diplomatic ties with the Taiwan region. The two officials are Paraguay's Communications Minister Gustavo Velate, as well as Belize Foreign Minister Francis Fonseca. The measures include freezing any assets that they might be holding in China, prohibiting Chinese organizations or individuals from working with them, and denying their visas and entering into the country. China's foreign ministry says the measures are aimed at defending national sovereignty and oppose Taiwan independence separatist activities. So for more, my colleague Gao Yingshi earlier spoke with Dr. Liu Kuangyu from the Institute of Taiwan Studies, Chinese Academy of Social Sciences.
2: So first, can you tell us who the two officials are and what they did to trigger those countermeasures?
3: From the China's official statements, these two individuals were sanctioned primarily because they stubbornly pushed for improper so-called official ties between Taiwan authorities and their respective countries and engaged in very dangerous and outrageous words and deeds that are anti-China and so-called pro-Taiwan independence have caused severe harm. First one, Mr. Gustavo Biliate. Before entering the government, Biliate worked in the local communication tech companies. After taking his office as a minister, he's responsible for promoting government digitalization, network connectivity, and information technology cooperation. And Biliate have extremely frequent contacts with Taiwan authorities. He had visited Taiwan region on many occasions over a long period. And only in this year, there's this March, this August, he has visited Taiwan quite a lot. And the point is that he's visiting Taiwan trying to introduce artificial intelligence or technology cooperation achievements or infrastructure constructions, those very concrete projects between Taiwan and Paraguay. And he's one sort of like an agent, like a mediator. And also he has helped Paraguayan President Peña have a meeting with the representatives of Taiwan authorities trying to promote this event. So this is a very crucial activity Chinese government have taken into consideration. And also, Belize, the minister, the reason why Mr. Francis Fonseca was sanctioned is because we know that Belize is only one English-speaking country in Central America. And so this is a very special country in our perspective. We know that on September 28 to 30 this year, Lin Jialong, which is the head of the so-called Foreign Affairs Department of Taiwan authorities, led a business delegation to visit Belize, and he held a so-called foreign minister's meeting with Fonseca on the second day. So at this time, Fonseca radiated their government would spare no effort to support so-called Taiwan's region appeal for international participation and so on. So this is the main reason why he's on the list.
2: And can you elaborate more on what's the mainland's position of other countries building up so-called diplomatic ties with Taiwan region and why it violated mainland's core interest?
3: From the Chinese mainland's standing point, and also this is the common sense in the majority of the international communication, there is only one China in this world, and Taiwan is only inalienable part of Chinese territory. And this is the well-received fact and is recognized by the United Nations and also by 183 China's diplomatic relations with those countries. So from China's point, there's no any country that has so-called diplomatic with Taiwan. There's no so-called a diplomatic ally of Taiwan. They're trying to choose side between so-called different Chinese governments. And they think they are building diplomatic ties or interacting with actually China. But they think the Taiwan authority represents China. So China's point is very clear. There is only one China. There are no so-called two Chinas. There's no so-called free China.

0: And there's only Chinese government, central government, and also the Taiwan region. So if you're interacting with the Taiwan region, you are not interacting with the whole China as integrity. They have no rights, no legitimate to represent China. And also there is no so-called Taiwan country. So it is very invalid. It is very empty tie if you're trying to communicate, trying to interact with so-called Taiwanese authorities.
1: So what practical impact could these kinds of countermeasures have on two officials?
0: Speaking of the impacts, first of all, we can see that there will be multiple restrictions. For example, at first related to property, related to their financial status. But I think what matters more is their ability to engage in political activities and their reputation. These officials, they will be prohibited from entering Chinese mainland and then also Hong Kong, Macau, and they will be welcome. They will not be, I think, they will not be engaged in any sort of future engagements or meetings or cooperations between their governments and Chinese government. So they will not be able to carry more substantive diplomatic exchanges and political connections with China and also many, many other business and affairs and relations that has connection with China. So as a matter of fact, this is extremely unfavorable for them to play a bigger role in their respective sectors, including diplomacy and technology, and also in their own governments, and to advance their national interests of their countries in the future. It's their personal political reputation and development prospects in relevant regions and industries and business and international arena, I think there will also be a non-negligible blow for them.
1: And what message does this decision send? Could it deter foreign officials from supporting the so-called Taiwan independence separatist activities?
0: Yeah, I think the Chinese government had made very clear that this measure is a clear case of killing chicken to warn the monkeys. On the surface, it targets to the two relevant officials from these countries. But more importantly, this sends a strong message to the powerful interest groups and governments behind these officials in those countries. For those who stubbornly support Taiwan so-called independence or separatism and those separate forces, China would adopt all necessary disciplinary measures to firmly safeguard our national sovereignty and territorial integrity. And these countries should recognize China's resolve and also our capabilities, avoiding standing against this tide of trend with unrealistic fantasies. China, I think, actually is trying to send this message, trying to talk to those countries, their government, their politicals, that you should not be manipulated by these very minor Taiwan separate forces. And if you're trying to tie your destiny or your country's destiny with so-called Taiwan separate forces, there's no future. And you will only lose your longer and wider prospects of development and isolated from the international community.
1: Could these countermeasures influence how Paraguay and Belize approach their future relations with mainland and Taiwan?
0: This is actually, we have mentioned, this is a punishment, but I think this is more than punishment. It's more like discipline. It's more like, you know, interacting with our principles. So I think I would suggest that those two countries, those politicians and those and their people from those two countries, they will think one step further, to think harder, to think more about those countries. At first, that they are so-called diplomatic allies with the Taiwan authorities, that they don't have very close, very deep connections with Chinese mainland. And also, meanwhile, they are so-called smaller countries or minor countries talking to their respect in respect to their territory, their population, their influence, and so on. But China still treat them very seriously. We have deployed very harsh, solid measure policies. So that's because China think in the international communication, countries, no matter of their size, we should treat them equally. There's a democratic international relation. So every one country in this world, in this community, they should have the same obligations, of the same responsibility, and the same rights. So even if you're a smaller, so-called smaller country, you are not US, you're not Japan, we have sanctioned more of the US and Japanese governments or congressmen interacting with Taiwan. That's what we have done before. So this is a very interesting point that we use the same measures against those so-called smaller countries of Taiwan's so-called diplomatized. This shows that we have treasured our own core interests and our promises. And also we respect democracy of the international community. So we respect your own sovereignty and your own interest. You should respect your own integrity and identity of your country. So we treat you fairly, and you should treat China fair as well.
2: Well, that was Dr. Liu Kuangyu from the Institute of Taiwan Studies, Chinese Academy of Social Sciences, speaking with my colleague Gao Yingshi. This is World Today. Stay tuned. You are listening to World Today. I'm Ding Hen in Beijing. Yemen's Houthis have launched more strikes on Riyadh's international airport and energy facilities across Saudi Arabia. The attacks have drawn international concern and condemnation. Foreign nationals are among the dead, including those from the U.S., Egypt, and Jordan. In Yemen, Saudi airstrikes have continued across the Houthi-controlled areas as the Saudi-led coalition vows to respond firmly to the Houthi strikes. Iranian Foreign Minister Abbas Araghchi has offered to help facilitate dialogue between Saudi Arabia and Yemen. In a phone call with his Saudi counterpart, Araghchi said military action would only worsen the situation. So for more, joining us now on the line is Dr. Zhang Chuchu, Deputy Director with the Center for Middle Eastern Studies, Fudan University. Thank you very much for joining us.
3: Thanks.
2: So as we look at Houthi strikes on Riyadh's international airport, what do you think this tells us about the degree to which the Yemen conflict has escalated?
3: Well, my observation is that the strikes on international airports in Saudi Arabia mark a severe escalation of the conflict. And that actually dismantles the informal de-escalation that held since April 2022. You know, unlike previous strikes that largely hit periphery border areas or targeted energy sites with limited loss of life, right now hitting the capital's primary civilian infrastructure with high casualties actually breaks an unwritten red line set by Saudi Arabia. And that actually means any further negotiations between the two sides will become extremely difficult at this stage. And we know that one important purpose of the Houthis is to undermine the Vision 2030 launched by Saudi Arabia, because we know that Riyadh's grand economic transformation hinges entirely on positioning itself as a secure global financial aviation and tourism hub. Yeah. So right now, by forcing school closures, disrupt international flights, the Houthis are trying to demonstrate that Saudi Arabia cannot detach its domestic prosperity from Yemeni conflict.
2: So facing the deadliest attack on its soil in more than a decade, actually, what options does Saudi Arabia have?
3: Well, right now for Saudi Arabia, in fact, there are not a lot of options. So the first option, and also it has already started to make an effort, is to launch coalition air campaign. For example, to resume intensive aerial campaigns against the Houthi leadership, radar hubs, and launch pads, while actively financing and arming anti-Houthi Yemeni forces to push on coastal access like Hodeidah. But there are the difficulties, because we know 8 years of war proved that air campaigns cannot dislodge an embedded asymmetric force. And another option might be to multilateralize the response via Washington, for example, to try to bring the United States military directly into strikes against the Houthis. But actually right now, I think Donald Trump's administration is still very hesitating regarding whether to open up a new conflict, since right now its first priority is about Iran. And also it could deepen Saudi exposure to wider regional flare-ups, and does not guarantee that the Houthis will cease their long-range launches.
2: Like you said, in

0: 2022, there was a, I guess it was a UN brokered ceasefire for Yemen for the warring parties. The civil war in Yemen began in 2014. So compared to the period between 2014 and 2022, what do you think has changed regarding Yemen's civil war, and what has remained unchanged?
1: Well, right. For example, if we compare the Houthi capabilities, what has remained unchanged, I think, is the asymmetric capabilities, because it has always been adopting this asymmetric tactic by, using deeply entrenched underground bunkers, decentralized mobile launchers, and also the terrain advantages. So all these things remain, immune to standard air superiority. But what has changed is, I think, the expanded range and arsenal, because the Houthis developed advanced ballistic, cruise, and anti-ship missiles used capable of evading air defenses and striking maritime corridors. So in this sense, it means that it has sort of upgraded its military weapons. Also, if we talk about the regional context, also what has changed is that the Houthis are no longer just an isolated local faction, but right now they have also demonstrated the ability to, for instance, project power into the Red Sea and operate as a primary axis of regional deterrence.
0: So does Iran mean it when its foreign minister Abbas Araghchi offered to help facilitate dialogue between Saudi Arabia and Yemen?
1: Well, I would say that the Iranian foreign minister's offer of mediation should be understood in a wider context through Tehran's dual track of diplomatic cover and strategic leverage, because the offer actually tries to highlight Tehran's indispensable regional status. And right now, by keep saying and positioning itself as the only party capable of sort of talking down the Houthis, Iran is trying to underscore to Riyadh that security cannot be guaranteed by Western defense pacts alone, but it requires ongoing accommodation with Iran. So Iran is trying to strengthen its leverage. But what we need to note is that while Tehran supplies might, so there are coordination between Tehran and the Houthis, but in general, actually, the Houthis retain substantial operational independence. So Iran often overstates its ability to unilaterally switch Houthi military actions. And Araghchi's mediation might offer some political channels, but in fact, Houthi decision-making largely remains driven by its own leverage and its own ideological posture.
0: Yeah, the Houthi movement is by no means a pure, Iranian proxy, to put it that way. But thank you very much for joining us, Dr. Zhang Chuchu, Deputy Director with the Center for Middle Eastern Studies, Fudan University. That's all the time for this edition of World Today. I'm Ding Heng in Beijing. Thank you so much for listening. Bye for now.

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1: Now the news. I'm Shane Bigham. Chinese President Xi Jinping and Papua New Guinea Governor General Bob Dodai have exchanged congratulations on the 50th anniversary of diplomatic relations. President Xi says he's willing to work with PNG to carry forward the traditional friendship and strengthen exchanges and cooperation in all fields to lead the China-Papua New Guinea Comprehensive Strategic Partnership toward new heights and bring more benefits to the people of both countries. Dodai says his country values friendship with China, adheres to the One China principle, and looks forward to taking the 50th anniversary of diplomatic ties as an opportunity to promote the sustained and in-depth development of bilateral relations. The 140th edition of the Canton Fair will take place from October 15th to November 4th in Guangzhou. Chinese Premier Li

0: Chung will attend the opening ceremony and deliver a keynote speech. Products range from advanced manufacturing, home supplies and furniture, to apparel, toys, and healthcare goods. Over 210,000 overseas buyers have pre-registered. As China's iconic trade fair since 1957, the Canton Fair offers new product launches, business matching, and digital services, serving as a vital bridge linking Chinese manufacturers and global purchasers. China's urged Japanese authorities to listen to the voices of justice at home and reflect on and correct mistakes on the Taiwan question and the issues of history and China-related perceptions. Foreign Ministry spokesperson Mao Ning made the remarks following former Japanese Foreign Minister Takeshi Iwaya's visit to China. Iwaya said Japan itself is to blame for worsening China-Japan relations and that the government should take steps to improve ties. Mao said the responsibility lies with Tokyo to bring bilateral ties back on track.
1: As they pointed out, the root and essence of the problem lie in the Japanese authorities' deviations and errors in their views on history and on China, which have gravely undermined the political foundation of China-Japan relations. Such a situation does not serve the interests of either side. The responsibility falls entirely on Japan. To push China-Japan relations back to the right track, the ball is unquestionably in Japan's court. We urge the Japanese authorities to listen to and respect the domestic voices of justice, face up to the root of the problems, abide by the four political documents between China and Japan, and earnestly reflect on and correct their mistakes on issues including Taiwan, history, and China-related perceptions.
0: Japanese Prime Minister Sanae Takeuchi said in November last year that the Chinese mainland's use of force on the Taiwan region could constitute what she called a survival-threatening situation for her country. She refused to retract her remark, implying the possibility of armed intervention in the Taiwan Strait. The statements have sparked widespread outrage and condemnation across China, with Beijing repeatedly urging Tokyo to retract those remarks. New energy vehicles accounted for a record 61.6% of China's monthly new car sales in September. The share through the first three quarters rose to 53.6%. China's intensifying its crackdown on food safety crimes and tightening oversight of online food sales and other emerging business models. The central authorities have issued a guideline calling for tougher penalties for serious offenses and closer coordination between food safety regulators and criminal justice authorities. The guidelines include school meals as a top enforcement priority. Calls for tighter scrutiny on food production, online sales, catering services, and imports. Meantime, China also plans to expedite revisions to the food safety law to clarify the regulatory responsibilities of businesses involved in fresh food e-commerce, food delivery, and live stream sales. China's intensifying its crackdown on food safety crimes and tightening oversight of online food sales and other emerging business models. The central authorities have issued a guideline calling for tougher penalties for serious offenses and closer coordination between food safety regulators and criminal justice authorities. The guidelines include school meals as a top enforcement priority, calls for tighter scrutiny on food production, online sales, catering services, and imports. Meantime, China also plans to expedite revisions to the food safety law to clarify the regulatory responsibilities of businesses involved in fresh food e-commerce, food delivery, and live stream sales. In sports, Chinese paddler Wang Manyu's returned to the top of the women's singles world rankings of the International Table Tennis Federation. This comes after she defended her title at this year's WTT China Smash in Beijing. Her teammate Suning Sha ranks second. That's the news. I'm Shane Bigger.
2: Discussion keeps the world turning.
3: This is Roundtable.
4: Everybody loves a park. It's a little oasis in the concrete jungle, a place to relax, recharge, and reconnect with ourselves and the world around us. But keeping these green spaces thriving takes more than planting trees and laying paths. Who pays for their upkeep? And how can cities keep parks accessible to everyone while making them financially sustainable? And then take a step beyond your urban neighborhood parks. China is also building a national park system to protect some of its most important ecosystems. How are these parks different from the green spaces we enjoy in our everyday life? And how does it take to protect nature on such a scale. Coming to you from our studios in Beijing, this is Round Table. I'm Fei Fei. For today's discussion, I'm joined by Yu Shan and Yu Shun. First, more than 210 million visits were recorded at urban parks across China during the National Day holiday, from autumn scenery, nighttime light shows, to cultural performances and outdoor leisure. Parks are becoming much more than places to walk or exercise. But behind their growing popularity lies a very practical question. Who are paying to keep these public spaces running, and how can cities balance that commercial activities with public access? And then let's walk outside of our city areas. China is also building a national park system designed to protect some of the country's most important natural ecosystems, mostly in the wilderness. What distinguishes national parks from our urban parks? And what will it take to make conservation more effective in the years ahead? These are some very big questions we're trying at least to answer today with parks, Yu Shan and Yu Shun. So more than 210 million park visits during the National Day holiday, which is about a week time. That's a lot. So why are parks attractive to our tourists?
5: Well, as you mentioned before, it is just the best season for people to travel, to go to all of these parks, right? It is the cool season. It is the there's nice weather, and there's holiday time for people to actually have time to get into these parks. And yeah, these parks are also doing a lot, putting a lot of emphasis on attracting people to get into these parks. So the Ministry of Housing and Urban Rural Development is also showing the data that these parks have helped drive over 5.2 billion yuan, or that's around 776 million US dollars in related consumer spending during the period.
4: Ooh.
5: Which means that while people are not only visiting this park, they're also paying, buying things, consuming things in or around these parks.
4: Yeah, and that's something that 10, 20 years ago, we don't really see it very often. Back then, going to the park is just one other way for families to hang out, mm-hmm. for kids who cannot stay indoor to lush those energy out somewhere in the park between the trees, winding off in the forest, stuff like that. But nowadays, parks are really working hard to attract visitors by just aligning itself with so many different aspects. For example, through special events. Because during the past holiday period, parks across China hosted a total of 11,000 special events. And that include flower shows, cultural performances, and hands-on experiences with traditional intangible cultural heritage. And that's all according to Ministry of Housing and Urban Rural Development too. And that's one side of things, while some other parks are also extending their entry hours so that the visitors can experience more immersively. Like, for example, from the autumn scenery by daytime to the nighttime adventures in Wuxi, actually. I think you should present this example.
5: Yeah,
4: should,
5: that's my hometown. And that is the thing that these parks will do normally for almost every festivals and holidays.
4: Oh.
5: There are nighttime lantern shows and flower exhibitions in these kind of gardens because, you know, every season has their specific flowers to bloom, right?
4: Mm-hmm.
5: So these parks, they're very well known for all of these or different types of flowers for different seasons.
4: Wow.
5: And this one in Wuxi, it is called Meiyuan Park, hosted an autumn lantern festival inspired by the classic of mountains and seas. That's also a kind of old painting, ancient Chinese painting, bringing that kind of myths of this ancient Chinese text to life in a century-old, southern Chinese style.
4: Yeah, I really love those gardens coming from Jiangsu province or Zhejiang province. We call that style in Chinese as Jiangnan,
6: yeah.
4: which have a very sophisticated design when it comes to what kind of plants. It's something that I didn't know when I visited Suzhou, that a lot of these palaces in Beijing actually borrow design from gardens in Suzhou and Wuxi and other places in those regions. And I think this time of the year is the chrysanthemum season.
5: Yes.
4: Right? That's where a lot of the flower shows are themed around. And another thing is that I think comparing with the past, parks are just more enjoyable just staying outdoors. Like, yeah. I visited the Olympic Park, for the Olympic Forest Park, Northern Beijing.

0: It's just a very relaxing place where you it's just happy to jog around. You can also do some rock climbing. There are also facilities for that. You can boating, kayaking, and they're just walking around the forest. It doesn't feel like a city anymore. And apparently, a lot of parks in China are making the outdoor spaces more enjoyable so that when people are visiting these parks, it's not just for a walk or for a jog. You can do a lot of outdoor exercises and also leisure sports and even entertainment in that space.
1: Yeah, because, well, you mentioned Olympic Forest Park. That park was constructed with the purpose of incorporating a park's aim, a park's utilization with sports.
2: Mm.
1: But for a lot of other public parks, that's where they're heading as well. For example, in Chaozhou, in South China's Guangdong province, the Chaoren Park has been developed into an all-in-one urban leisure destination. It has welcomed more than 240,000 visitors over the holiday. And I think nowadays, a lot of parks are also building with the purpose of social connection and photo-worthy check-in spots.
2: Yes.
1: Like, for example, there is one that I read about from ChinaNationalRadio.com where they specifically reported about one country park called Changkeng in Wuguishan in the city of Zhongshan in southern China's Guangdong province, where a 7.15-kilometer forest trail winds through lush woodlands and waterfalls. And the park arranges four distinct routes that offer different experiences. It takes its visitors just going through scenic reservoirs and following streams and cascading waterfalls. Mm. It's almost like, you know, the Taoism heaven where you see the water floating from the clouds, stuff like that. I think that's something they were trying to build.
2: Mm.
1: But since its beginning trial operation in late 2025, that specific park has become a popular tourist check-in spot and a trending destination for hiking, and it has welcomed a total of 300,000 visitors. Also, it is one of the 63 country parks and mountain parks that's established by Guangdong province across its all 20 prefecture level cities inside the province in recent years.
0: Mm-hmm.
1: So we can see that this is a very vibrant example of how parks are being developed and restored into this really immersive experience for whoever wants to go and stop by.
2: Exactly. Yeah. These kind of natural resources, sceneries, and environment is one of the things that attracting a lot of people to get into these parks for their leisure time and entertainment. And as we were mentioning entertainment, you know, the ways that these parks are designing to attract people by their entertainment methods is also very diversified.
0: Hmm.
2: Not only these kind of natural sceneries, they're also, you know, incorporating with IP-themed amusement parks. I think there is one in Beijing,
0: the Chaoyang Park.
2: Yes, it's integrated with, you know, the world-beloved Pop Mart.
0: Labubu theme park.
2: Yeah,
0: I always went there.
2: Really?
0: Yeah.
2: So, and also along with some other like live music shows, immersive cultural exhibitions, these parks are integrating with some, you know, very contemporary kind of design with their natural sceneries. Then that becomes a very family-friendly, interactive experience because, well, the time is for a lot of their, you know, reunions or, you know, a child-parent time.
0: Yeah, speaking of Chaoyang Park, my mom lived very close to that park.
2: Ooh.
0: So that Chaoyang Park for us sounds like a neighborhood park. So it's not some place I would go to on a holiday for a special reason. But during the National
2: Day... Oh, you just have the luxury of going to that daily.
0: Yeah, yeah, but during the national holiday, I read online that they are hosting like a live music show, like... I think three musicians standing in the middle of their lake and play some little of a jazz music.
2: Wow.
0: I think in the dawn time or in the afternoon or at night time, it depends on when they decide to stage those performances. And that become one of the reasons for us to think, yeah, not bad to visit the Chaoyong Park during the holiday season to see the live performances, and also, you know, along that lake area and also to that Liangma River, you can take on a boat to enjoy the night scenes, the light shows, which is also kind of the family interaction that we can enjoy. And also during the National Day holiday, there are also a lot of specialty food

0: food, beverage markets, coffee markets, you name it, book markets, different themes in different parks. I think in the Olympic Forest Park, I visited, they host a carbohydrate festival, which basically is all around staple food, like pancakes.
1: My dream come true.
0: Yeah, burgers. So it's very delicious and another reason for people to visit. But besides of their popularity and all the different fun activities people can enjoy, it is also, for some city governments, they're finding it's more challenging on some level to maintain these green spaces, because we are also seeing they're doing a lot to increase and improve the environment, the natural sceneries. Have you seen the flower arrangement in a lot of Beijing parks these days? They're very beautiful. But that means they need to put in a lot of efforts and resources into that. So it is becoming harder and harder for them to maintain these parks well enough to meet the residents' current demand. And what exactly are they going? Are they facing at this at the moment?
1: Yeah, like it's something that's invisible to tourists, but so massive to the parks themselves. Because you mentioned how like cafe fairs and like food being and retail vendors being offered inside those parks. People shop, people eat, and there will be garbage. There will be the lawn or flower arrangements that needs to be collected back, that lawns needing to be watered, pruned, sanitation around that area, and also security, of course. So that's all a massive, may I call it, burden to many of the parks. Because China's urban green space nowadays has expanded to over 25 million square meters. And maintaining this whole space requires approximately 10 yuan or about $1.5 per square meter annually for basic upkeeping, like all that I've mentioned so far. And that's totaling around 250 billion yuan or roughly $33 billion per year. Nationally, we're talking about a huge spending.
2: And think about the parks we just mentioned before, Chaoyang Park, Olympic Forest Park, they are all free for entry, which means that they need to figure out a way to actually call it even when it comes to the maintenance fee and cost for running the whole park and make it clean for everybody who visiting it.
0: Then what can they do? Like, they can't, it's all, most of the parks we talked about are public parks. And they can't be like suddenly charge people a large ticket fees all of the sudden for entrance. Then what measures have they been taken, the city's been taken, to help sustain better and more beautiful and larger urban parks?
1: There's a one very interesting development loop that has been widely adopted here in China, especially during rapid urbanization, is something that sounds like building parks first to raise nearby land values, then sell these park surrounded land for other commercial or residential purposes. And this has been the mentality behind all that, and that's funding urban growth and also making these parks more valuable and more worth expanding in a lot of the cities. But now that China's urbanization rate has passed 67%, cities have entered a quote-unquote stock era, which is a stage of urban development where cities focus on managing and updating existing spaces rather than expanding outward on new land. So given this whole context right here, right now, as land sales slow, parks have shifted from being revenue drivers into ongoing financial burdens, because it's really hard to decide who is responsible for these parks after the nearby regions are well developed. You know, like the cost inside, the value outside mismatch is still existing. Parks incur 100% of operational and maintenance expenses internally, that including the lighting, the trash removal, the repairs, and the security. But the economy value parks create for its nearby regions, for its surrounding buildings, such as increased surrounding commercial foot traffic and higher property values, these all don't come back to the park's profit.
2: Yeah, and that's how all of these, I think, fairs and festivals, comes into the conversation. That is the way I think a lot of these parks are doing. While, of course, the natural scenery is the one that these parks are offering for free, but they can also use these places and scenery to attract people and get into their parks and for these book fairs, and they can charge for the place for using, right? Mm-hmm. And then the revenue can be used for the maintenance of the whole park and maybe for the whole region.
0: Yeah, and also thinking about a lot of the cafes, more and more cafes we start to see in these parks. I think when we were growing up 10, 20, 30 years ago, I'm not dumping on the exact numbers here, but we don't see a lot of coffee shops or bookshops or any commercial activities inside the park, apart from some vendors selling some popsicles or one or two selling toys, but they are very small and very small vendors. But we're now seeing large bookstores, large coffee shops, and even, like I mentioned, the Olympic Forest Park, they have a rock climbing facility inside that, which is also a commercial one. This is not a public one. So I think on some level, we are seeing that these parks are turning into location tailored strategies when they're talking about their operation, meaning one park, for example, maybe Olympic Forest Park, they have bigger space so that they can start thinking about branding themselves as one of the best jogging parks in the country for all the other leisure sports like rock climbing. But when it comes to a smaller park, maybe it's not it won't fit into their branding position to build the same strategy. So we're seeing this kind of trying to recognize what kind of strategy fits into this particular park, isn't it? We're trying to matching that into one park, one strategy, so that one-size-fits-all approach doesn't really work in all parks.
2: Yeah, a lot of these parks are realizing that, one-size-fits-all approach fails. And then these kind of cities or municipalities are tailoring park operations based on whether this park sits in the urban core, the suburbs, or a newly developed district. Some of the downtown parks, they're evolving into like all age hubs. They're tearing down the walls, welcoming everybody to get into the park that serve office workers on lunch breaks, youth looking for trendy photos, families with children, and seniors taking photos of birds. So it is kind of, they're also using the strategy of making it more welcoming based on that kind of nature of the whole park. And then in some other parks, like suburban areas parks, they're converting former industrial zones or old infrastructure into testing grounds or cyberpunk style of parks, like the one that just really next to us, the Shougang Park, right? Mm-hmm. So these places can be the testing grounds for new tech like drone deliveries, autonomous driving, or sightseeing vehicles. Because they are kind of, designated areas for a very
0: new tech that can't be really commercially pushed into the public. I think Yushun and I went to Shenzhen for a business trip together a few months ago. We visited one of the parks in Shenzhen where they have this drone delivery trial. Right? Did you tried that?
2: I tried it. It is really convenient. A lot of people are actually lining up for getting an order from that drone. It is still in that kind of trial phase, or it's not trial, it's actually in use, but it's just not that many of the stalls of these drone pilots or something. So but it is kind of offering you a concept of we can do that, and there is something that you can do enjoying the park while you can also get a delivery from a drone. So that kind of park, it is kind of the main citizen park that is shared by the whole city. It's also in kind of a business district, also city center area. So that gives you an idea of it is integrating with the natural environment and with some concrete jungle buildings.
0: Yes, it's called the Talent Park of Shenzhen. And I saw that on Xiaohongshu and other social media platforms that a lot of people are recommending you need to visit this park if you visit Shenzhen. I was like, why do I want to visit a park if I visit a city, then I realize there are a lot of cool things you can do. And also that park is linked to another Bay Area park as well, right? Where yeah. Yushun also cycled around that Bay Area in Shenzhen
1: you
0: as well.
1: You did a lot in Shenzhen.
0: Yeah, so you can do a lot. Even as a tourist, you can still enjoy their urban park. Mm. But speaking of, I want to turn to another kind of park, mm-hmm. which is the national park. It shares the same name with the Pocket Park, the Talon Park, the Olympic Forest Park we just mentioned. But there's also something very different when it comes to the national park, because China is building its own national park system, which is a national strategy, really. Then why do we need a national park outside of the cities?
1: Because, well, we've mentioned parks, but previously the definition of the parks that we've been talking about mainly refer to those for human interaction and for encouraging more human interaction and foot traffic. But when it comes to national park, it's not just us. It's for wild animal habitat. And in fact, by 2018, China had protected about 18% of its land through a network of over 10,000 protected areas. And the problem was actually not a lack of protection, but how the protection was organized. Like, for example, there can be a fragmented habitat for wild animals, especially the one that's loved by the whole world. Speaking of panda, for example, giant pandas, they lived in isolated small populations, cut off from each other by roads, and that's something that hasn't been attended previously. And also there are mines, there are hydropower stations and farmland that's all kind of restricting the wild pandas' natural like movements and the areas that they are free to walk around and live in. Mm-hmm. So the isolated groups actually struggle to find mates, and their gene poorly shrinked to a point that we have to intervene. Mm-hmm. So this is one, I think, major reason that now we have to come to this point where we establish this system of addressing these issues too. Because apart from the natural habitat for wild animals, there's also the fragmented management for a lot of the forestry, land, water, and housing authorities. They each attend to their own sites. Mm. They often have a little bit of overlapping or if not unclear responsibilities, but that hasn't been quite sorted out yet.
0: Yeah, and
1: either.
0: Speaking of giant pandas, I think I have this conversation before with an expert on this. Is about in protecting giant pandas, most people think of Sichuan, think of Chengdu. They have a conservation center there. Right. But when we're talking about wild pandas, they're living in this large area covering, I think, three to five different regions and provinces in China. So if we're talking about conservating, protecting wild pandas in the wild wilderness, in the past, we need to organize and coordinate among these different provincial level of governments. And then there is also the issue, like Yusha mentioned, when it comes to geography, when it comes to forestry, when it comes to water, and also housing, authorities need to be getting involved. And then there are also local residents. Then the departments looking over that need to get involved. It's just very difficult to coordinate to the point if we're really seriously talking about protecting their habitat. Mm-hmm. Then establishing this national park, they are the one that can be finally stepping out, saying that I'm the one that will look over these areas covering these several different provinces and regions and think about what we can do for each different places. And this is the coordination that I can start and I can initiate. And then other departments, you can just cooperate with me and we can collaborate and then put forward and push together towards the promote the conservation of giant pandas, of also different other species in different parks. We have like first a batch of five national parks in
2: exactly,
0: China.
2: Yeah. Since their official establishment in 2021, the first five national parks in Sanjiangyuan, giant panda, Northeast China tiger and leopard, Hainan tropical rainforest, and Wuyishan have made substantial progress in these kind of several areas, because they're not covering only in wild animals, but also natural resources, also geographical resources, and also even plants, rare plants. So different areas of different national parks they're covering and in, collectively protecting approximately 230,000 square kilometers of land. And they have integrated and optimized more than 120 existing

0: areas outside of the national parks, a lot of the local residents, they're also working in protection and management of these park areas. For example, I think the number is about 50,000 local residents work yes. in park protection oh. and management. For example, in Sanjiangyuan, for example, on the Qinghai-Xizang Plateau, the local herdsmen can work as a ranger that guides researchers or tourists around.
1: Oh, and like a guide.
0: Yeah, for example, in Wuyishan in Fujian province, a lot of the tea farmers are also converting their own traditional tea gardens into more ecological tea planting methods, so that Wuyi ecological tea is also quite a famous brand right now.
2: Mm.
0: And this is a way, I think it's also a place for us to look at how humans can co-live and coexist with the nature, with the wild animals and with the wilderness.
2: Mm.
0: Since we're talking about the national park system, what is the plan afterwards? What is the plan later?
1: Well, China now, we aim to basically establish the national park system by 2035. And the spatial plan identifies 49 candidate areas that covers over 10% of China's land. And that's actually more than 1.1 million square kilometers. And also the national park law took effect on January the 1st, 2026. So earlier this year, with rules on planning, designation and protection and management, and also public participation on how all of us, literally all of us, could take part in protecting the national parks. The system is already helping the wild, wider network. So China's protected areas now cover about 90% of terrestrial ecosystem types and 74% of nationally protected wildlife and plant species are also covered. So that's a very good sign to start with, but from the very common day-to-day people viewers' side, Sanjiangyuan, giant panda protection, the northeast tiger and leopard protection, the Hainan tropical rainforest, and Wuyishan, I've never been to either of them.
0: But so they are open. I think they're all open to visitors on some part, partially, not all of them.
1: Yeah, maybe not the whole resort, but I think this is a good place to plan our next trip.
2: Exactly. That's the purpose of all of these national parks. Multi-purpose national parks is building up for not only the nature and also for the human.
1: Mm-hmm.
2: And most of these parks allow visitors to explore designated areas within their general control zones through maybe reservations and also approved routes and in some cases authorized local guides, as you mentioned before, while strictly restricting access to core conservation zones.
1: Mm.
2: And all of these things can be combined to meet the demand for, of course, first of all, conservation, and then for educational, and then for the livelihood and the local communities.
0: Yeah, it's a pity we've never been to any of the national parks before.
1: Yeah.
0: But I do want to hear if our listeners have any experiences visiting one of the national parks, or just share with us your favorite park in your neighborhood. You can send us an email or voice note to roundtablepodcast@qq.com. It's the hour of Roundtable. Stay with us. More on the way.
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0: lifestyle trends, and impactful policies, we're tackling them head on with wit, wisdom, and a whole lot of fun. 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
3: 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I'm Feifei, together with Yu Shun and Yu Shang. 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
4: What are they saying?
5: Hear ye. Please gather round. It's time for the Soapbox.
3: It is time for the Soap Box. It's our segment where we bring something that's been circulating online, maybe stirring up a little bit of a controversy, and then we let loose with how we really feel about it. So for today's Soap Box, I'm handing the mic over to Yushan.
6: Well, yeah, thank you so much, Feifei. And today I want to highlight on something that's so astonishing to me when I first heard about it. It's called 自抛衣, or disposable clothing. And this is something that's very recently reported by Global Times just a few days ago. So during China's National Day holiday, a young woman surnamed Lin, she bought three dresses online before traveling to Dali, southern China's Yunnan province. All sounding right. But actually, she paid really small amount of money for the three dresses, only less than 80 yuan. Sounds okay too. But the thing is, she wanted to take beautiful pictures by the Erhai Lake in Dali, where a white dress or brightly colored holiday outfit would look great. But since she couldn't imagine wearing those dresses to work in everyday life, she didn't want to spend much on them, which still sounds understandable. You know, the very controversy side of the story ends here. The girl says the fabrics are kind of poorly, which you can't imagine, which you can kind of imagine already by the price. Usually they're thin, they're filmy, and tend to pill and lose their shape after just one wash. And the cost of dry cleaning of any of these dresses can even come to close to its original price. So the right way, the quote-unquote right way of dealing with such dresses is to put them on, take the pictures you'd like in front of the scenery you prefer, and then dump it. Don't bring them back home. Just dump it. Like a contact lens for a day or something.
3: So that's why it's called disposable. That's, like one single wear.
6: That's and what disposable clothes are.
7: And you were astonishing about this?
6: Yeah.
7: Isn't that just, you know, how fast fashion works?
6: Oh, we'll talk about that just a little while later. But of course, to me, clothes are clothes, and they're not meant for one photo shooting. Even in a lot of the photo shooting booths or like tourism photo shooting, they keep their gowns for multiple use, for years of use, instead of every time when there's a new customer, they buy new stuff and throw away the old stuff. And this case I just mentioned is not alone. Some online stores sell these dresses for just about 20 to 50 yuan, and they attract customers through short videos and live streams, just boasting about how convenient this can be, with new designs appearing rapidly. According to one seller interviewed in a Global Times report, the store sells more than 10,000 items in a month, but fewer than 10% of customers make repeat purchases, meaning that people just window shop, perhaps have a big

0: surge of sales before the holiday period, and then that's it.
1: That's also kind of a disposable business that this store is running. And most of the people that are making this kind of purchases is young people.
0: Yeah, young women aged between 18 to 30, according to this shop owner. And they range from college students in smaller cities to young professionals in major cities. And those orders tend to, just like I mentioned, rise a little bit before holiday period. And then nobody kind of remember them until the next holiday comes.
1: Hmm. Then why do you think young people are getting appealed or attracted by this kind of low price? Maybe the design is what they're looking for this season, for this particular time. But that quality, they can tolerate the quality is not that good.
2: Well, I don't think they're even tolerating these kind of things. That's the choice that they're making, right? Disposable clothes for one time for the vacation, that's understandable. You don't want to spend too much money on that kind of one-time thing. Because, well, all of these clothes, vacation style, silky dresses, they're not going to wear them for daily work scenarios, which means that they want to minimize the cost for the whole vacation time. And then probably it is the one-time dress that they're going to wear, probably specifically for that vacation. And then also talking about disposable business, I think it's been there for a while. No, you know, some of the disposable underwear, disposable socks,
1: bed sheets, even.
2: Exactly. They're quite popular among young travelers, even just all travelers. Because, well, imagine, Yushan, if you've been traveling in some city area for a whole day, probably 20,000 steps for that different city areas, climbing up for stairs, going down for hills. And you won't have any energy for washing your daily garment, right? And then disposable clothes just comes to your mind. And then, well, you dispose it for one-time use and carefree.
1: Yeah, yeah. That's the priceless reason that I make a lot of these purchases, for convenience.
0: Yeah.
1: I travel with three family members.
2: I thought you were environmental friendly person.
1: I am environmental friendly, but thinking about needing to clean, collect and clean underwear, socks, bed sheets, pillowcases, whatever, of four people every day during a still very tired travel season. It's just something I cannot say no to, the single-use underwear, disposable socks, even one-time use. They're mostly made of unwoven fabrics, that the bed sheets. And also the hygiene is another reason for a lot of these purchases. We're thinking, you know, the bed sheet of certain bunk bed on the trains or in the hotels are not very clean, then of course making this purchase is very affordable prices of a single use. Maybe sometimes you can use them for multiple times, two or three. It seems like a better choice. But do you think this is something that the industry or the businesses should go towards with?
0: You see, this is where I found it really interesting. You guys have raised a lot of examples, like underwear, like bed sheet, like pillowcases, but nobody says about clothing.
1: Oh, that's
0: true. We still bring our own clothes, those that we feel most comfortable when traveling, and those we believe that we suit the best and look the best in.
1: Okay, question here. Do you have like a separate wardrobe for your vacation? For example, a few dresses only reserved when I plan a trip to the beaches.
0: I do.
1: Right?
0: I have a few choices that I don't pull out until it's for a holiday.
1: Then why are young people these days can't keep like a few dresses for the beaches, maybe for the lakes? I guess the lake and the beaches can wear the same dress. And then a different set of garments or fashionable choices for a different setting. Why do they need to go to disposable clothing?
0: You see, that was the question that I was so curious about too. Isn't our today's, especially for younger women, since the customer for these disposable clothes are mainly younger women, what's wrong with women's fashion nowadays? Why is it not enough? So I was looking in a little bit, and then I came to the conclusion, no, it's not enough, apparently, according to many of the netizens that's commenting online. They say we're witnessing a fallback of women's fashion nowadays. Another report that's I'm citing from Houlang Ouyang suggests that some customers feel that women's clothing designs have become increasingly similar in recent years. People remember a time when shopping meant discovering bold cuts, distinctive colors, and thoughtful little details that makes your whole life looking better just as soon as you put those clothes on. But today,
2: your whole life looks better.
0: Yeah, sometimes it's like very human attended designs,
2: yeah,
0: like hiding the big collars when you bent down, or the length that just about right to cover a little bit of extra fat on your belly, stuff like that.
1: Mm-hmm.
0: But nowadays, it's more like we're seeing the same repeated design over and over again.
1: The clean fit trend, maybe.
0: Yeah, or the practicality over fashion, boldly colorful dresses kind of a trend that we kind of see in recent years.
1: Then this trend is sort of the fallback of women's fashion are pushing, pushing or luring these young people towards disposable clothing?
0: I mean, we don't really have an expert to decide on that or enough data to fully support that this is a rightful claim. But here's where I think I can draw the line. Like, we don't have enough of those bold cuts and colorful and bright clothes, dresses for especially younger girls who perhaps are not wealthy or economically abundant enough to pay highly for better designer products. So in order to seek a way out to not wear a hoodie or a pair of jeans, to not look like everybody else, they have to invest in something that's both affordable and colorful and boldly designed that they don't need to wear in day-to-day life just for that trip.
1: So their everyday wardrobe is mostly just hoodies and jeans, mostly or maybe just in the color of gray or white or beige.
0: Yeah, for many people that's the case. And also the more practical options that you can wear for whatever occasion you're wearing those clothes for. That's like something that's been kind of trendy among fashion design nowadays, not only for a lot of people focus on the female style, but I think it's spreading out to the males modern like fashion nowadays too.
2: Yeah. Also, can you imagine how fast fashion can change? Exactly, because you were mentioning, well, you have a wardrobe of clothes that you only pull out when it is vacation, well, probably one time for every 3 years. And imagine after 3 years, well, your clothes will be fashionable. So, yeah. So
0: maybe after 10 years, it's still good.
1: Yeah, it's a loop.
2: Exactly. It is a loop. But during the loop, you will have to worry about, is it still fashionable when I was wearing it 3 years ago? So that's why these people will like to buy some cheap, but maybe still fashionable and chic, you know, clothes for that one-time vacation.
1: Do you think social media also played a role in sort of amplifying this? I need to stay in this particular way if I visit a lake or a beach during vacation. I need to dress differently from my everyday life because social media said I should look like this during a holiday. And then social media is also pushing you, you know what, you have these different other options that is cheaper, affordable, and also fit into that bold cuts, different color designs.
2: I'm not sure if you have these kind of worries. If you're like posting social media posts, you know, on your page, will you worry about, well, the two photos for 2 days are wearing the same clothes? Will that make you feel that you will worry about others are thinking about you only have one set of, you know, designs and
1: you're
2: and
1: wearing
2: clothes.
1: The same thing every day during the holiday?
2: Exactly. Wow. You'll have to make your photos look differently on what you're wearing.
1: So social media is playing a role in making people to feel like I need different design. I need different garments and clothes for social media.
0: I only have that concern during business trips. I want to look different every day for different videos. But if it's a personal holiday, the only reason for me to exchange outfit is because the one gets overly sweaty during the day and I don't want to feel uncomfortable, you know. But I totally understand that can be a huge concern for a lot of the young people these days. Like, you have, for example, 9 pictures posted in one WeChat Moment post. and you want to look flamboyant and colorful in all nine, there's nothing wrong with that. It's just when it comes to

0: disposable clothes. I feel like, well, yeah, this is disposable economy one step further, perhaps too much further.
1: So I think now is the time for Yushan's really soapbox and her own feelings about disposable clean clothing.
0: Well, personally, I'm strongly against this idea of disposable clothing. I understand why people buy it. Not everyone wants to spend hundreds of yuan on a dress they'll wear only once. And nobody should be blamed for wanting to look good in holiday photos without spending too much. But I don't think affordability should automatically mean that a piece of clothing is treated as disposable. Think about what goes into making a dress: the fabric, dyes, water, energy, manufacturing, packaging, and transportation. All these resources are used to produce something that might be worn for just a few hours before being abandoned. And if the fabric is so cheap that it loses its shape or develops bubbles after one wash, then the product may never have been designed to last in the first place. To me, that's a deeply irresponsible way to consume resources. What's more, I find it troubling that we're becoming comfortable with the idea that a piece of clothing only needs to look good long enough for a photo. If the goal really is to enjoy fashion, or has the outfit become little more than a prop for social media? There's an irony here too. At a time when many consumers are complaining about repetitive designs and declining quality, disposable clothing takes the problem one step further. Instead of demanding better products, we accept clothes that are cheap, poorly made, and meant to be discarded after a brief moment of use. And this is not necessarily a better deal for customers. I believe we should be asking the fashion industry for more, not less. We should be encouraging designers to create clothes with character, with manufacturers to use better materials, and brands to make products that are both attractive and durable. We should be able to buy an affordable dress without having to accept that it's practically disposable. There's a final point in the report that I really find particularly thought-provoking: the retreat of human efforts and the proliferation of things. So that means instead of investing in the human efforts behind things, the time, the skill, and creativity in making something beautiful and worth keeping, the industry nowadays can churn out cheap products made with inferior materials. Consumers are happy to tolerate that for convenience, while the designers, the textile makers, and manufacturers behind genuinely distinctive and durable products, they face growing pressure to compete on price and speed. And that's what worries me. We shouldn't confuse having more things with having better things. So instead of normalizing disposable clothes, let's push for better designs, better materials, and products that deserve a place in our wardrobes for years to come. Because looking good for a moment shouldn't come at the cost of wasting resources for nothing.
1: Oh, well said, Yushan. Yushan, yeah. What do you think? What's your opinion on disposable clothing, apart from, you know, disposable underwear and disposable socks?
2: To be fair, I understand why people are choosing these kind of things. And there is a reason, and there is a reason for these manufacturers are doing it. But the thing is that what we are seeing on a lot of news is that a lot of young people, they are also realizing that how they're actually and literally cheap these clothes can be, because what you are buying is not only one pair of disposable trousers or that kind of silky dress. It's also the cheap manufacturing environment, the cheap dyeing methods maybe, and that can be really unhealthy for the close contact of your skin to the clothes. And that's how, you know, I think that the whole situation is changing towards the direction that people are realizing, you know, the benefits, of wearing and buying these kind of disposable clothes. And also you need to balance, you know, the pro and con in these kind of consumption.
1: Yeah, I'm not thinking we're blaming young people for wanting affordable and convenient fashion.
0: Right.
1: Is that when they have that option on the market, it's really

0: it's really hard to say no. When you see like a 20 yuan dress that is so beautiful and serves your purpose, why not place that order? You mean, I mean, even though it's just one time wear, why does it matter? Of course, I'd rather gamble to try that dress. But then we are sort of, as consumers, we're sort of giving manufacturers a channel to lower their bar when it comes to the different materials that they're using. I think there are also reports that consumers suffer from either rashes.
1: Yes.
0: After wearing this disposable clothing. This is not a simple discussion about, you know, environmental friendly, wasteful resources. We're talking about a quality that shouldn't be acceptable on the market.
2: Yeah. I think this is a dual kind of a sharp edge of some sort. On the one hand, we have moved out from the previous lifestyle of using something for years and cherish it, even inherit it from previous generations, and that's like praised. But nowadays, we are able to pay for convenience and single-use products. That's a sign of a better life, a more luxurious life, if not just a better performing life. But on the other hand, it's getting rougher. Like, we're tolerating the less. We're allowing, even feeling happy to just handle for the less, like less quality, less materials. Or like Yushun said, perhaps those cheap clothes are secondhand, so it even has a health potential risk on people who is like wearing them day by day.
0: It's very irony that we are purchasing these disposable options for reasons like hygiene reasons, but then on the other hand, we're seeing products that are definitely not hygiene at all. So instead of telling people to stop buying disposable items, I think we need to ask the industry, the businesses, to give us better alternatives. We want affordable fashion, yes, but how to make them affordable? Maybe look at the supply chain, maybe look at the manufacturer, maybe look at the design. There are different ways that you can work on. And that brings us to the end of today's roundtable. On behalf of Yushan and the whole roundtable team, thank you for tuning in. Remember, you can find us on Apple Podcasts by searching Roundtable China. I'm Fei, and I'll see you next time. Bye-bye.
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4: Shane Bigham with you on this Monday, October 12th, 2026. You're listening to the Beijing Hour, coming to you live from the Chinese capital. On today's program, a forum on Beijing's public complaints hotlines attracted thousands of participants. Yemen's Houthi group and Saudi Arabia continue to trade attacks with casualties on both sides. There are concerns over the new trilateral defense accord between the U.S., Greenland, and Denmark. In business, the Chinese premier will deliver a speech at the opening of the 140th Canton Fair. In sports, another tennis title for China's Zheng Qinwen. In culture and entertainment, the National Art Museum of China has an exhibition on a celebrated Russian painter. Now checking the day's top stories. The Swift Response to Public Complaints Forum is opened in Beijing. The two-day events attracted more than 3,200 participants, including over 240 guests from more than 70 countries and regions. The forum will release a series of outcomes, including research findings on the system's response capabilities, evaluation reports on urban hotline services in China and around the world, and case studies of global urban governance. Over the past 7 years, Beijing's 12345 hotline has handled around 200 million public requests, with satisfaction rates exceeding 97%. Going forward, Beijing plans to set up dedicated service desks for frequently reported issues, improve the accuracy of case referrals, and use digital technology to resolve complaints more efficiently. Sun Tianyuan has details.
5: First, you will see a growing presence of international guests at the forum this year, and over 240 international guests from more than 70 countries and regions have gathered in Beijing for the forum. And I actually spoke with some of them yesterday, and they are quite excited, and they say it's a great platform for ideas to exchange, and they're also excited to see the Chinese model, the Beijing response system, and they can't wait to reflect the idea to their own cities. And secondly, we've also seen a strong focus on artificial intelligence and digital technologies. Just for your information, Beijing's hotline system actually handled 200 million cases over the past 7 years. So this is quite a stunning number, and this is where technology comes in. Beijing has been using artificial intelligence to categorize and analyze the data and also the cases, and to route them to the right departments more efficiently. So this is all about getting answering or responding to people's needs in a smarter way. And also, the discussions has also been taken outside the conference hall. And earlier this morning, participants had a chance to visit the Beijing 12345 Citizen Hotline Center, actually, and as well as local communities, to find out the work that's been done on the ground.
4: That was Sun Tianyuan at the Swift Response to Public Complaints Forum in Beijing. Well, here's how Beijing's 12345 hotline works. Residents can call to make inquiries, file complaints, request assistance, or offer suggestions. Each request is registered and filed as a case, which is then assigned to local authorities or government departments. The department then investigates and takes action within specified timeframes, coordinating with other agencies when necessary. Urgent cases are given priority. However, the process doesn't end when a case is closed. The hotline follows up with residents to check whether the concerns have been addressed and how satisfied they are. The feedback is also used to evaluate government departments, helping ensure accountability and improve public services. Here are some residents' experiences with the hotline.
6: The government really takes residents' complaints about these small issues seriously and handles them really quickly. Now, it doesn't even flood in the courtyard when it rains, and all the various pipes in the alleyways have been put underground. I think we should understand each other. It's not easy for the government either. They have the people in mind.
7: In the past, it took me 20 to 30 minutes to go home and change the battery. With these battery swapping cabinets, it only takes 2 or 3 minutes. The government has really solved a lot of practical problems for us.
4: The public service hotline offers a glimpse into how Chinese cities listen and respond. Available 24/7 in 10 languages, it connects people with authorities to seek answers, report problems, and get help. Over the past 7 years, the Beijing 12345 public service hotline has handled 200 million cases from individuals and businesses, with resolution and satisfaction rates exceeding 97%. Beijing's added sign language service agents to the hotline for people with hearing impairment and language disorders. Since 2021, over 70 urban governance issues have been included in the monthly problem-solving initiative. Well, earlier we spoke with Otton Solis, Costa Rica's former Minister for National Planning and Economic Policy. He says Global South countries can learn from Beijing's public complaints system, which empowers the public and safeguards people's rights and interests.
8: I think that the swift response tool gives a life to a new definition of democracy. You see, there is a contradiction in the world's public institutions. There is the building, the bureaucracy is the property of the people. But the people are not the bosses of that. You know, normally, if you are the owner of something, you are the boss. But the people are not the boss of these institutions. But the bosses are bureaucrats. So there is a big distance between the ownership concept and the actual power. So what Swift response does is to close that gap and to give the people true power over the things that belong to them. Swift responses democratizes the access to the quality of services. And we move from elite democracy towards true democracy. And that, conceptually, to me, that is the most important value added of this Swift response tool that is being developed in China. We need to move forward towards that two-way street, not toward the one-way street from the institutions to the people, but to have a two-way street in which the people can also press for quality services.
4: That was Otton Solis, Costa Rica's former Minister for National Planning and Economic Policy. At Beijing's Fengtai Railway Station, a call to the city's 12345 hotline isn't just a request. It triggers a human response. Within minutes, a traveler's best friend volunteer is dispatched to the scene. We meet with a volunteer to see the hotline in action.
9: I'm Li Xuerong, a volunteer with Traveler's Best Friend. I've been serving here since Fengtai Station opened in June 2022, over 4 years now. We provide directions, consultation, and caring assistance for passengers in need.
10: Li Xuerong is 62. Since retiring, she has devoted herself to volunteer work 3 to 4 times a week. She even taught herself English to better help international travelers. For one elderly passenger arriving at Fengtai Station, help came right when she needed it. The young helping travelers on the spot. Volunteers also respond to cases from the 12345 hotline. When a call comes in, it goes to the Beijing Key Station Area Management Committee, then to the Fengtai Station office, and the nearest volunteer is dispatched immediately.
9: Normally, we reach the scene within 5 minutes. In emergencies, even faster. We've built a 1+N-grade service mechanism, linking police, railway, metro, and even 10 station operators to work together.
11: I've learned so much. 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
10: From a call to a helping hand, Fengtai Station is closing the last mile of traveler assistance, turning public service into a promise kept.
4: That was the story of Li Xuerong, a 62-year-old volunteer at the Beijing Fengtai Railway Station. Lawmakers from around the world are visiting Tianjin, China, to learn about the northern city's development and exchange ideas. They've explored several sites, including a community legislative outreach center, a smart and zero-carbon port terminal, a modern industrial exhibition center, and urban renewal projects. The visits have covered a range of topics from local governance and green development to vocational education and cultural heritage. For more, Xing Yu spoke with Guo Yan, who's now in Tianjin.
12: What have been the main highlights of the lawmakers' visit to Tianjin? Well, we have explored a diverse range of aspects of the city's development. The lawmakers have visited a range of sites in Tianjin, a beautiful coastal city in northern China, covering areas such as community governance, green development, advanced manufacturing, and urban renewal projects. And they have had the opportunity to see how these initiatives are being put into practice, from community level public services to smart and zero carbon terminal at Tianjin Port, an important port in northern China. Actually, this is the first time for many of these delegates to visit the Tianjin Port. Some of them have visited other big ports like Shanghai and Guangzhou in southern China. It's a very special trip for many of them to visit a port city in the north. The visits have also offered them a closer look at how Tianjin is balancing economic development, technological innovation, and the preservation of its cultural heritage. And we have had so much fun here at this beautiful city.
13: Mm. And having visited sites ranging from community governance centers to a smart and zero carbon port terminal, so what kind of feedback have you heard from the lawmakers?
12: Well, I think three terms have received strong feedback from the guests. The first term, I would say traditional Chinese art. The second term is automated industry. And the third is the well-being of local community. While speaking of the traditional Chinese art, we have visited an exhibition of porcelain and lacquerware at a famous university in Tianjin. And some of the delegates from the United States told me that they had so much fun there. They tried to

0: make their own lacquerware, like such as the lacquer fan making. And they had so much fun in making their own piece of art. And a delegate told me that her father once brought home some lacquerware for her as a gift while she was very young. And because she started to build a very strong emotional relationship with China, because her father is very interested into the Chinese art. And she was very excited that she had the opportunity to visit China to see all those beautiful lacquerware and porcelain all by herself. And the second term, like I've mentioned, is the automated industrialization of the Chinese port. As I've mentioned, that Tianjin is a famous port in northern China. And this morning we visited a smart and low carbon terminal at the Tianjin port. And it's very interesting. Everybody took out their phone to take photos of this driverless cars, and all those gantry cranes are controlled by some smart system without any human being control them. And they were so excited to see how advanced that China's the terminals that the port city have developed so far. And also the third term is the well-being of local community. Recently we have visited a place which is called the Local Legislative Outreach Center. This is a place that lawmakers at the community level, they collected, they solicited opinions from the public during the lawmaking process. And it showed to the foreign guests, who also value the opinion of the public. And it shows how public participation into the lawmaking process helped to improve local governance in Tianjin. And also it's a good example of how cities in China to improve local governance.
1: That was Xing Yu speaking with Guoyan. Coming up, Saudi Arabia and Yemen's Houthi group continued trade attacks.
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1: It's 14 minutes past the hour. Yemen's Houthis have launched another attack on Riyadh's international airport, killing one person and injuring 11. The Houthi group says it's also carried out 4 missile and drone operations against airports and energy facilities across Saudi Arabia. The Saudi-led coalitions vowed to respond firmly to the Houthi strikes. The Houthis said on Sunday that Saudi Arabia had carried out 124 airstrikes in Yemen, targeting Sana'a and several provinces. Sabir Serifov has more from Riyadh.
4: On Saturday afternoon, a missile hit the complex that houses Terminal 3 and 4, which handles domestic flights. It was the deadliest attack on Saudi Arabia in more than a decade. The victims include nationals from Saudi Arabia, Bangladesh, the United States, Jordan, Palestine, Syria, Sudan, and Egypt. Hospitals were flooded with patients brought in by ambulance and helicopter, and some of the injured are still in a critical condition. After the strike, police sealed every entrance and the lights around the complex were dimmed. However, no warning was sounded. This was the third attack on the same airport in a single week. The earlier strike killed at least 4 people, with Yemen's Houthi group claiming responsibility. The Saudi-led coalition has called Saturday's strike a war crime and promised a firm response. And the airport is not an isolated case. The coalition says its air defense have been shooting down Houthi drones and missiles across the country. In the past days, it reported intercepting a drone aimed to the eastern province and a ballistic missile over Al Kharj, southwest of Riyadh. A projectile is the retail near the airport of Dammam. Last Thursday, the coalition said it destroyed a missile and 4 drones over Khamis Mushayt in the south and another missile over Jazan. And on Wednesday, the Houthis claimed strikes on Saudi military, and they were saying that behind all of this is a ground war. Saudi-backed government forces are pushing along Yemen's Red Sea coast, and the Houthis are answering by hitting Saudi cities and infrastructure. That matters well beyond Saudi Arabia. The Houthis are firing on shipping in the Red Sea, while Iran blocking the Strait of Hormuz, which squeezes Gulf to supply from the both sides. It's also why the World Petroleum Congress happening in a much emptier city than planned. The UK, France and Germany have warned their citizens to await Riyadh, and many delegates are arriving by road from the other airports if they come at all.
1: That was Sabir Safarov reporting. The Houthi attacks on Riyadh's airport have drawn widespread international concern and condemnation. Foreign nationals were among the dead, including from the U.S., Egypt, and Jordan. Chinese Foreign Ministry spokesperson Mao Ning says Beijing opposes attacks on civilians and civilian infrastructure. She urged all parties to avoid actions that could escalate regional tensions and resolve their differences through dialogue and restore peace and stability in the region as soon as possible. Arab League members, along with Turkey, Israel and Pakistan, have called the attacks a violation of international humanitarian law. Saudi Arabia, Egypt, Pakistan, and Turkey released a joint statement demanding the Houthis halt strikes unconditionally. Meantime, Iranian Foreign Minister Abbas Araghchi says Tehran stands ready to facilitate dialogue between Saudi Arabia and Yemen. Yemen's Houthis have warned airlines, travelers, and airport workers to stay away from Saudi airports and airspace, saying they are vulnerable to attack. The group also threatens that worse is yet to come unless the Saudi-led coalition stops its attacks in Yemen. Ahab Alfandi has more from Sana'a.
3: Local authorities say Saudi Arabia has carried down a strike on Sana'a International Airport. This is the third time the airport has been targeted since the escalation between Riyadh and Ansarullah began in July. Against this backdrop, there are two key messages emerging from Sana'a. First, Ansarullah's military spokesman Yahya Sari has reiterated a warning to airlines, airport personnel, and travelers to steer clear of Saudi airports and airspace, with the exception of Makkah and Medina. He actually maintains these locations remain vulnerable to attack, and that Saudi Arabia will bear responsibility if incoming threats are not intercepted. However, the group has stopped short of explicitly claiming responsibility for Saturday's attack on Riyadh Airport, despite the Saudi-led coalition directly accusing it of carrying out this strike. Second, Sana'a's political messaging has taken actually on more forceful tone. The Sana'a-run foreign ministry said the principle of reciprocity will determine its military response to Saudi Arabia. It's pointed to the casualties caused by Saudi strikes and the destruction of Yemeni infrastructure, including Sana'a Airport. The ministry is calling for an end to Saudi military operations and restrictions on Yemen, warning that the repercussions for Saudi Arabia could become more severe if these actions persist. This comes on the heels, actually, of Ansarullah's claims of attacks on Riyadh Airport, Apar Airport, and the Hamis Mushayt military base earlier this week. The group has actually repeatedly insisted that its missiles stockpile is far from being depleted. It maintains that Yemen has more missiles. I mean, Ansarullah here, a group that has more missiles than other countries in the region, and it claims it could continue striking Saudi Arabia around the clock for even five years without running out.
1: That was Ahab Alfandi reporting. U.S. President Donald Trump's claim that Russia and Ukraine have agreed to an energy ceasefire, with the deal effective immediately. But Ukrainian President Volodymyr Zelensky says he's unaware of the ceasefire and he's awaiting details from the U.S. Moscow's not commented on the announcement. Kate Fisher reports from Washington.
5: Yeah, well, he has put out a message on his Truth Social platform saying that he says an energy ceasefire has been established between Russia and Ukraine, and that both sides have agreed. Volodymyr Zelensky of Ukraine saying that he knows nothing about this and indeed would like some more details, but has said, yes, he will be happy to go along with this is as long as Russia will too. We have not heard from the Kremlin on this. Just to give you some background to where this has come from, over the weekend, Donald Trump getting very frustrated with Volodymyr Zelensky and blaming him essentially for the higher fuel prices across the world, saying that Zelensky is causing a world problem by targeting Russian oil refineries with attacks, and then suggesting that Ukraine needs a new leader because of that. Volodymyr Zelensky saying that he would happily, well, he would stop attacking Russian oil refineries if they stopped attacking Ukrainian energy sites as well as killing civilians.

0: And until they do that, he is not willing to stop. Volodymyr Zelensky's also given an interview to ABC News here in the US in which he says that if Russia was willing to do a full ceasefire, then he would call presidential elections within the next 60 days. Another indication of how keen he is to get diplomacy moving on this. And with Donald Trump's messaging, it seems to be that he is now also back perhaps on this diplomatic pathway. Just some more context to all of this. On Friday, Donald Trump said that he would waive US sanctions on the import of Russian diesel into the United States, one of the ways he is trying to bring down those diesel prices here in the US. That, of course, angers not only Volodymyr Zelensky, who says that will give the Russians more money to fund their war machine, but also Ukrainian allies like the UK and Germany, who have both come out and said that they stand with Ukraine. Germany saying that it will not be waiving its sanctions on Moscow, whatever the US is doing.
1: That was Kate Fisher reporting. Coming up, concerns over the US Greenland-Denmark security agreement.
2: 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Uncover critical issues such as the Masai Mara's disrupted wildebeest migration and the drop in the Panama Canal's water levels. Delve into solutions for a sustainable future. 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
1: It's 23 past the hour. A new trilateral security agreement between the U.S., Greenland, and Denmark has sparked concerns over whether increased military presence will uphold Arctic stability or heighten geopolitical tensions. Signed last month, the deal paves the way for an expanded U.S. military presence in Greenland. Evangelos Sipsis has more from Reykjavik.
3: A new deal, a bigger American military footprint, and hopes of a fresh start. Washington is set to gain access to two additional military areas in Greenland. The island's government has welcomed the agreement, but after President Trump's threats to take control of Greenland, rebuilding trust may take longer.
4: I would say we've been under the threat of US for the last almost 7 years, so it's been like a dysfunctional relationship. And just overnight, you had to be best friends with U.S. again. So it will take time to build up trust, to be honest.
3: Washington sees Greenland as vital to its security. NATO points to Russian military activity as a reason for launching its mission to strengthen defenses. But there are risks.
5: That said, I still think the Arctic remains a relatively low-threat region for armed conflict. But tensions have increased, and the possibility of miscalculation and unintended consequences of actions has gone up. And so we are right to be worried about security in the Arctic.
3: Greenland may be at the center of this debate, but the stakes go well beyond the island. Here in Iceland, NATO has a strategic getaway to the North Atlantic. And as its military presence continues to grow, the challenge is strengthening security without undermining Arctic cooperation. Denmark wants NATO's Arctic Sentry mission to become a lasting presence, and non-Arctic countries like Italy also have a stake in the region's future.
6: We are a contributor of stability, so because we are very much interested in keeping the Arctic as an area of low tension, so we see that the geopolitical situation in the world is becoming more tense, and so Arctic should be preserved as an area of stability and cooperation.
3: Across the Arctic, Alaska faces Russia across the Bering Strait. Its governor argues that stronger defenses don't necessarily mean preparing for war.
7: I think it makes sense to modernize your military assets, but that doesn't mean you're gearing up for a conflict. A lot of times when you have the assets there, there's actually more cooperation and less conflict. I know that sounds contradictory, but we see it in other parts of the world.
3: For Greenland, it's about sovereignty. For Washington, security. And for the Arctic, the question is whether stronger defenses will preserve the peace or put it under greater strain.
1: That was Evangelos Sipsis. Panama's recorded more than 200 aftershocks after Friday's strong earthquake that damaged homes and infrastructure. Michelle Begay has more.
8: We are in Peñonomé. This is a town about 150 kilometers away from Panama City, a 2.5 hour driving distance. The earthquake brought down one of the towers of the city's historical cathedral and severely damaged the provincial government building. This city is an important administrative and commercial center in central Panama, and now local authorities are assessing how extensive the damage really is. Across Panama, authorities have declared a state of emergency. At least 27 people have been injured. Hundreds of homes and schools have been damaged.
9: It was a very difficult moment. Although we had gone through an earthquake simulation, and we were supposed to have another national simulation on Monday, I still get emotional thinking about it, because even though we knew where to go and we had heard the whistle blow, our legs shook and the ground shook all over.
8: And while Panama seems to have avoided the devastating loss of life that we've seen in other earthquakes across Latin America, scenes like this one show just how strong this earthquake really was.
1: That was Michelle Begay reporting. Hundreds of protesters took to the streets of the Indian capital again on Sunday, demanding the removal of the country's chief election official. Ravinder Bawa has more from Delhi.
10: What we are seeing here, again, students have been detained. They were sitting on the road in the middle of the town, and now they are being detained and taken to other detention centers which have been set up, and they say they are going to come back, and this is how they will continue their protests.
11: Protesters, most of them members of student organizations, were dragged and pushed onto buses. Students staged flash protests, catching police by surprise. The students continued trying to reach the designated protest site, which police had fortified. Since Saturday, protesters have adopted a new strategy, spreading across the capital and staging flash demonstrations at different locations. The demonstrators carried posters and banners demanding the removal of the chief election commissioner and the scrapping of the voter list revision. Critics say the revised electoral rolls favor Prime Minister Narendra Modi's political party. The Election Commission has not commented, while the ruling party has denied the allegations. Police detained more than 2,000 people and locked down central Delhi to thwart Saturday's protest. Thousands of police and paramilitary personnel remained deployed across the city on Sunday. In a special hearing on Sunday, the Supreme Court directed the authorities to ensure that rail and metro services run normally and the barricading should be reviewed unless it is necessary to put restrictions to maintain public order.
1: That was Ravinder Bawa in India. We're at 29 past Beijing, overcast tonight, turning to cloudy tomorrow. The low is 11, it's up to 22 on Tuesday. Shanghai will be overcast through tomorrow with a low of 19, the high is 27. Chongqing is overcast, then becoming light rain tomorrow, a low of 20, the high is 27 degrees. It's time for a short break. So far this hour, a forum on Beijing's public complaints hotlines attracted thousands of participants. Yemen's Houthi group and Saudi Arabia continue to trade attacks with casualties on both sides. There are concerns over the new trilateral defense accord between the U.S., Greenland, and Denmark. Shane Bigham with you. Stay with us here on the Beijing Hour.
12: The transition to a greener future is no longer a distant goal. It's happening now. In power plants, factories, farms, and cities across China. 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
1: It's Shane Begum with you on this Monday. Still to come. In business, the Chinese premier will deliver a speech at the opening of the 140th Canton Fair. In sports, another tennis title for China's Zheng Qinwen. In culture and entertainment, the National Art Museum of China has an exhibition on a celebrated Russian painter. To contact us, you can email

0: China has imposed countermeasures on Paraguay's Minister of Information and Communication Technologies and Belize's foreign minister. The Chinese foreign ministry says the two officials have supported their country's so-called diplomatic ties with the Taiwan region and taken actions that harm China's core interests. The countermeasures include freezing their assets in China, prohibiting Chinese organizations and individuals from conducting transactions or cooperating with them, and denying them visas and entry into China. The measures took effect on October the 12th. China and the European Union have held talks on hybrid and electric vehicle trade, seeking to ease trade tensions. The Chinese Commerce Ministry says the hybrid vehicle arrangement is based on three principles. They include respecting facts, non-discrimination, and compliance with WTO rules. The ministry says this allows for further growth and that China's export quota will not be lower than quotas allocated to any other source of EU imports. On electric vehicles, the EU will continue procedures related to pricing and anti-subsidy reviews. Beijing says the arrangements will help protect the interests of Chinese businesses and prevent trade tensions from escalating. China is intensifying its crackdown on food safety crimes and tightening oversight of online food sales and other emerging business models. The central authorities have issued a guideline calling for tougher penalties for serious offences and closer coordination between food safety regulators and criminal justice authorities. The guideline includes school meals as a top enforcement priority. It calls for tighter scrutiny on food production, online sales, catering services, and imports. Meantime, China also plans to expedite revisions to the food safety law to clarify the regulatory responsibilities of businesses involved in fresh food e-commerce, food delivery, and live stream sales. The redeveloped Huanggang port in Shenzhen has begun operation, enhancing cross-border travel between the southern city and neighboring Hong Kong. The 24-hour land boundary features a new clearance model that combines inspection and clearance. The system aims to reduce average clearance time from around 30 minutes to only 5. A top Iranian security official says the U.S. has accepted some of Iran's 7 conditions for reopening the Strait of Hormuz, but uncertainty remains over the other terms. Secretary Mohsin Rezaei says of Iran's Supreme National Security Council made the remarks in an interview with Iran's state-run press TV. He warned that if the U.S. takes more aggressive action against Iran, its assets, including key data systems and AI sensors in the West Asia region, will be targeted. Rezaei says Iran will not return to its previous diplomatic norms, but will never completely abandon diplomacy. He says Iran will be the side to determine the confrontation's end and will continue to resist until all its legitimate demands are met. U.S. President Donald Trump says Russia and Ukraine have agreed to an immediate ceasefire targeting energy infrastructure. But Ukrainian President Volodymyr Zelensky says he is unaware of any such agreement. Zelensky told a U.S. media outlet that Ukraine will agree if Russia agrees to an energy ceasefire. Meanwhile, the Kremlin has blamed Ukrainian drone attacks during Russia's parliamentary elections for undermining prospects for an immediate resumption of peace talks. And finally, in Australia, authorities in New South Wales have declared an extreme fire danger rating across Sydney as high temperatures, strong winds and dry lightning raise the risk of bushfires. Temperatures are forecast to reach 35 degrees Celsius in central Sydney and 37 degrees in western suburbs. Fire officials warn that any blazes could spread quickly and be difficult to contain, while dry lightning could spark additional fires.
1: All right, thank you very much. That's Wang Zihang with headlines. You're listening to the Beijing Hour. And coming up in business, the Chinese Premier will deliver a speech at the opening of the 140th Canton Fair.
2: The Beijing Hour, your window on China and the rest of the world.
1: 37 past the hour. Stock markets on the Chinese mainland closed lower on Monday. The Shanghai Composite was down more than 0.4%. The Shenzhen component lost over 2%. A digital media and cinematic shares led the gainers. Hong Kong's Hang Seng Index rose more than 0.2%. In Japan, the Nikkei remained almost flat. The 140th edition of the Canton Fair will take place from October 15th to November the 4th in Guangzhou. Chinese Premier Li Cheng will attend the opening ceremony and deliver a keynote speech. Products range from advanced manufacturing, home supplies and furniture to apparel.

0: Earl toys and healthcare goods. Over 210,000 overseas buyers have pre-registered. As China's iconic trade fair since 1957, the Canton Fair offers new product launches, business matching, and digital services, serving as a vital bridge linking Chinese manufacturers and global purchasers. New energy vehicles accounted for a record 61.6% of China's monthly new car sales in September, while the share through the first three quarters rose to nearly 54%. According to the China Association of Auto Manufacturers, in the first three quarters, NEV output and sales each surpassed 12.4 million units, both up by more than 10% on a yearly basis. The association says the global competitiveness of Chinese autos has shifted from a cost performance advantage to a system competitiveness centered on new energy. This is not only injects new momentum into global green and low carbon development, but also wins new long-term competitive advantages for Chinese automobiles. Since June, China's auto exports have exceeded 1 million units, with the share of new energy vehicles over 50%. China's rolled out a host of measures to align its employment policies with AI-driven transformations and foster high-quality full employment. From January to July, new AI-linked job postings in the new economy sector jumped by over 789%. AI engineers, especially those in auto manufacturing and intelligent driving, are in acute shortage. China's expanded its roster of new occupations, adding 72 new job titles over the past 5 years and another 11 this year. During the 15th five-year plan period, the country will formulate or revise more than 200 national occupational standards covering AI, the digital economy, and green and low-carbon industries. For more on China's job market, Vivian Nunes spoke with Liu Jiuqin, a senior fellow with the Chongyang Institute for Financial Studies at Renmin University of China.
1: China has achieved nearly 90% of its annual urban employment target in the first three quarters of 2026. What do you think this tells us about the state of China's job market?
2: I think this figure is very encouraging because it encourages the whole society to create more job market. As we know in the past time, that all government levels, that they are facing greater challenges that to find or create or provide new jobs for the young generation, but still under high pressure. But nowadays we see that the Chinese government at all levels have tried their best to create all opportunities. We know that challenges and the pressures are there, but the opportunities are also the same important for all this market. So that's why we see a great optimistic that China's job market can have more brighter future, because all the government officials and entrepreneurs and the individuals, they are trying to have more opportunities. For instance, the best way now at the days, as we see that the triple O, that the employment. Triple O means one operator office. Let them make it more flexible and also have a good market for the young generation. They have one office, they have one person, one operator. For instance, the computer or other machines that they can do business to have a good connection with the society. This is also another new form of job creation.
1: China has launched initiatives to help train workers in AI and set a target to raise the share of skilled workers to 35%. What impact do you see that having on Chinese firms' productivity and global competitiveness?
2: Actually, this impact on the competitiveness and the productivity of Chinese companies are very huge, is great. As we know that the AI is something very unique, is very new also for not only for the industrial development, but also for the social life. We see that the AI can improve, upgrade the productivity and also, for instance, for digitalization and the green technology, transportation or medical care. This can be that really very good, useful for all these entrepreneurs that they upgrade the level of the high quality development. AI is a high technology, but it's also very helpful for upgrade the service industry. But we know service industry is a big ocean, can absorb many millions of jobs.
0: That was Liu Jiuqin with the Chongyang Institute for Financial Studies at China's Renmin University. China's hydrogen sector is accelerating on all fronts, spanning production, storage, and application. It's emerged as a vital driving force in the country's green and low-carbon energy transition. In Zhangjiagang, a heavy-duty truck can run more than 500 kilometers on a single 37-kilogram fill of hydrogen. At a cafeteria in Weifeng, hydrogen's been blended with conventional fuel gas, producing a stronger, cleaner flame on the stove. Construction's currently underway on the country's first cross-provincial hydrogen pipeline, stretching from Inner Mongolia to Beijing. To date, the combined length of completed and planned hydrogen pipelines nationwide has surpassed 13,000 kilometers. Zheng Lin's the director of the Planning and Development Department at the China Electricity Council.
3: Hydrogen energy is transitioning from demonstration applications to scaled development. The next 5 years will be a critical period for hydrogen to shift toward market-driven growth, and the rise of the entire production, storage, transportation, and utilization industry chain holds immense potential for green transformation and the trillion-yuan market.
0: China's hydrogen production capacity now accounts for over half of the global total, with an annual output exceeding 39 million metric tons. The 15th five-year plans incorporated hydrogen energy into the non-fossil energy supply system for the first time. Top global business executives have gathered in Shanghai for the annual meeting of the International Business Leaders Advisory Council for the mayor of Shanghai. Biran reports.
4: More than 40 CEOs from leading global companies gathered in Shanghai for the annual meeting of the International Business Leaders Advisory Council for the mayor of Shanghai. This year's discussions focused on the service economy and artificial intelligence. Senior Shanghai officials also met with executives to exchange views and hear their recommendations for the city's future development.
5: The leaders are very happy with the development in Shanghai. You have an economy that is growing. Many global cities does not grow. You have a young consumer. And again, our team is doing a lot of, local products, and they're doing a lot of local activations. And that's why we're extremely happy with the development in Shanghai.
4: Founded in 1989, the council has evolved into a forum for ideas on how best to shape Shanghai's future. That conversation is especially timely as the city continues to attract foreign investment across finance, artificial intelligence, consumer markets, healthcare, and manufacturing.
6: This time we talk about services, which is super interesting, since there's a lot of value coming from the service, different service sectors. And very often people think about service as the finance service or tourism. But manufacturing and the way how you produce goods is also a huge impact in service.
4: In 2025, Shanghai's service sector generated $672 billion in added value, helping cement the city's position among the world's five largest urban economies. Its importance is captured in what are known as the 480% figures. The sector accounted for around 80% of the city's GDP, contributed more than 80% of its economic growth and fiscal revenue, and employed nearly 80% of its workforce.
7: We see continued strength in long-term policy directions. For example, the 15th five-year plan, the Healthy China Initiative, and the Shanghai policy have been well aligned to support advanced medical interventions, surgical robotics, and AI. And so we're happy to be here sharing ideas and learning from the environment as well as making a contribution.
4: For decades, Shanghai has been home to the regional headquarters of many multinational companies. As they mark their major milestones, the continued investment reflects their long-term confidence in the city.
0: That was B-Rant reporting. You're listening to the Beijing Hour. And coming up in sports, another tennis title for China's Zheng Qinwen.
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0: 47 past now. In sports, so we begin with tennis. China's Zheng Qinwen captured the women's singles title at the 2026 China Open on Sunday, defeating fourth-seeded Russian Mira Andreeva 7-5, 6-4 in the final to claim her maiden WTA 1000 crown. The victory also made Zheng the first Chinese player to win the singles title at the China Open. The Olympic champion reached the quarterfinals as a qualifier at the U.S. Open and is now the lowest-ranked player and first

0: wild card to reach the final in Beijing. Chun congratulated Andreeva on this year's French Open title.
1: First of all, I want to say congratulations for this year, the Roland Garros you won. That was an amazing achievement. I never had the chance to say congratulations to you. And second, congratulations for this week, reach the finals. You are such a young player, very talented, and congrats to your team. And next one, I want congrats to my team. I want to thank you for them supporting on me because I've been through a very tough year. And last of all, thank you for all the sponsors, all the referees, all the staff who are working hard this week, and thank you for the fans. 谢谢大家.
0: Since winning Olympic gold at the Paris 2024 Games, a persistent right elbow injury has disrupted Zheng's career. It required surgery in July of last year. Her ranking subsequently fell from a career high number 4 in 2024 to as low as number 160 by mid-June. The victory earned Zheng 1,000 ranking points and over $1.1 million in prize money, lifting her to number 23 in the live WTA rankings. In the women's doubles final, second seeds Gabriela Dabrowski and Luisa Stefani swept past top seeds Zhuang Shuai and Katerina Siniakova by dropping only 3 games to win their 5th title together this year. Meantime, the WTA announced Monday that Zheng Shenwen has withdrawn from the ongoing Wuhan Open due to a right shoulder injury. Meanwhile, the organizing committees released full stats for the China Open. Executive Deputy Director Chen Jie said many indicators hit all-time highs.
2: This year's China Open started on September 13th and ended on October 11th. It not only covered WTA 1000, ATP 500, and ITF J300 professional events, but also hosted various tennis events, such as the MT 400 Masters, 2026 Kingxing Cup China Wildcard Tournament, and other wheelchair competitions. The total number of matches during the tournament exceeded 1,600, the highest in its history.
0: Across the event, the total number of visitors to the National Tennis Center exceeded 450,000, an increase of 25%. For 6 days, single-day admissions exceeded 35,000. In tennis from the Shanghai Masters, Alexander Zverev is continuing his best season after he beat Quentin Halas in 3 sets for his 60th tour-level win of the season. Zverev, who has won the French Open and U.S. Opens this season, moved to the fourth round with a 6-4, 6-7, 6-3 victory, where he'll play Alexander Bublik. The 29-year-old will clinch the year-end world number one ranking if he reaches the semifinals.
3: Well, I feel like this year I've been picking my tournaments and picking my places where I want to peak, and I feel like I did that quite well. I didn't do that in the early stages of my career. I wanted to play well every single tournament, and I feel like this year I've been working through a lot of tournaments, I've been lifting through a lot of tournaments, and had maybe some losses which I shouldn't have had, but then it paid off because I won 2 Grand Slams and I peaked at the right moments and made another Wimbledon final. So I'm happy with that, but I think the 60 wins doesn't tell the whole story.
0: And in the meantime, French qualifier Arthur Gia produced the biggest upset of the Shanghai Masters so far, defeating world number 4 Ben Shelton 7-6, 7-6 on Sunday to reach the fourth round of an ATP Masters 1000 event for the first time in his career. In table tennis, Wang Manyu defended her women's title at the China Smash, also in Beijing, after defeating Hitomi Saito in 4 straight games. Saito became the first Japanese player to reach a Grand Smash women's final. The victory is also Wang's 4th WTT Grand Smash crown. In the men's singles final, Japan's Sora Matsushima edged Chinese Taipei's Lin Yunju 4-3 in a 7-game thriller. In football, Manchester City beat Liverpool 3-0 at Anfield in the Premier League. The result could still be rendered meaningless, though, with City awaiting punishment for 114 guilty counts regarding financial breaches over the course of 9 years. City's appealed the verdict, but a points deduction and sanctions could still await the club. As for the action on the pitch, the visitors were greeted by loud boos and angry chants. But Enzo Maresca's side stood firm against the early pressure on and off the pitch before taking control. Erling Haaland, Jeremy Doku, and Ryan Cherki scored in the second half after Liverpool's Ryan Gravenberch was sent off in the 62nd minute. You're listening to the Beijing Hour. Coming up in culture and entertainment, the National Art Museum of China has an exhibition on a celebrated Russian painter.
4: From north to south, east to west, people in China are chasing their dreams and leaving their mark. Want to know how they beat the odds and made a difference? Footprints brings you the true life stories of their journeys.
0: It's 53 past the hour. In culture and entertainment, a Russian-born painter whose bold brushstrokes have inspired generations of Chinese artists is now in the spotlight in Beijing. A major exhibition at the National Art Museum of China showcases more than 70 works by Nikolai Feechin, tracing his artistic journey across continents and cultures. Zheng Chuning reports.
5: Bold brushstrokes, striking portraits, and an extraordinary ability to capture human emotion. More than a century after he began his artistic career, Russian-born painter Nikolai Feechin continues to captivate audiences around the world. Now, a major exhibition at the National Art Museum of China in Beijing is bringing his remarkable artistic legacy into focus. Featuring more than 70 paintings and drawings, the exhibition traces Feechin's artistic journey across more than half a century. From his early training in Russia to his later international career, Feechin developed a distinctive style that combined classical realism with expressive, almost explosive brushwork. Now let's take a closer look at this portrait. If we look from a distance, everything looks remarkably precise, but if we step closer, you'll discover these bold and almost spontaneous brushstrokes. It is this fascinating contrast between freedom and control that has made Feechin such an inspirational and influential figure for generations of Chinese art students. That shared artistic language is perhaps what makes Feechin's work so compelling to Chinese audiences. It is a connection that goes beyond the canvas.
6: Feechin's paintings have a freehand expressive quality that I believe reflects a shared aesthetic between Eastern and Western art. His brushwork is particularly bold yet refined, combining lines and forms with remarkable economy. By stripping away unnecessary details, he brings a sense of movement and vitality to his paintings. This approach resonates deeply with the Chinese tradition of expressive freehand painting.
5: Running through February 14, 2027, the exhibition offers more than a glimpse into one artist's extraordinary career. It's a reminder of how art can transcend geography, culture, and generations.
0: That was Zheng Chuning reporting. The 9th China Now Music Festival is concluded at Lincoln Center in New York City with a concert showcasing the resilience and aspirations that connect the American and Chinese peoples. The Men of Iron and the Golden Spike return to the New York stage after its premiere at the 2019 China Now Music Festival. The work honors thousands of Chinese laborers who helped build the United States' first transcontinental railroad in the 1860s. Pulitzer-winning composer Joe Longsetti hopes that this piece reminds audiences that the United States has always been shaped by diverse ethnic communities. Shanghai's Jing'an District is hosting the 9th edition of its International Sculpture Exhibition. It features 36 works by 33 artist groups from 14 countries, and will run through the end of the year. The exhibition features installations set across parks, commercial hubs, and waterfronts. The lineup includes prominent names such as Turner Prize winner Tony Craig. This year's edition, themed Shapes of Becoming, explores the dynamic symbiosis of nature, cities, people, and technology. Egypt has restored the Tondo of the Two Brothers, an ancient Egyptian portrait from the Roman period. The restored masterpiece will be on display outside the country for the first time. It'll be part of the exhibition at Rome's Era Passus Museum from November to May next year. The exhibition will also mark the first time Egypt has loaned a group of Fayum portraits from its museum collection for display abroad. The Tondo of the Two Brothers is a circular wooden panel measuring about 62 centimeters in diameter and less than 1 centimeter thick. Fayum portraits are among the most striking surviving depictions of people from the ancient world. We're at 57 past the hour. I'm checking the forecast before we go for the day. And Beijing is overcast this evening, turning to cloudy tomorrow. The low's 11. It's up to 22 on Tuesday. Shanghai will be overcast tonight and tomorrow. A low of 19, the high is 27. Chongqing's overcast, turning to a light rain tomorrow. A low of 20 and a high of 27. Nanchang gets clear skies, followed by sunshine. A low of 21, the high is 31. Lhasa's cloudy overnight, becoming sunny tomorrow. A low of 2, the high is 17. Qingdao's getting a light rainfall tonight and tomorrow. A low of 18, the high is 23 degrees. And that's it for this edition of the Beijing Hour. Making news today, a forum on Beijing's public complaints hotlines attracted thousands of participants. And Yemen's Houthi group and Saudi Arabia continue to trade attacks with casualties on both sides. On behalf of the staff, this is Shane Bigham in the Chinese capital, hoping you'll join us for the next edition of the Beijing Hour and open a window to the world together.
4: Military commander is not he who fights 100 battles and wins every one of them. The best military strategy does not lead to the desiccation of the enemy's capital city. Decoding the Art of War will help you understand why there's no art in war and how Sun Tzu stayed undefeatable using the science of war, with fun stories and insightful breakdown of famous battles. Find Decoding the Art of War wherever you listen.
7: A poem for the Tibetan antelope. 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
10: 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But have no fear. The way home is right there, waiting for you.
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13: 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A road stretches through the wilderness.
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1: Now the news. I'm Shane Bigham. Chinese President Xi Jinping has extended congratulations to Ulrike Madise on her assumption of office of the Estonian president. The Estonian parliament elected Madise as the president in September. Chinese Premier Li Qiang says he hopes that China and New Zealand will accelerate negotiations on the negative list for trade and services under their free trade agreement. He made the remarks in a phone call with New Zealand Prime Minister Christopher Luxon. Premier Li says China is willing to expand cooperation with New Zealand in sectors such as new energy vehicles, photovoltaics, and wind power. He also calls for deeper exchanges in cooperation in culture, tourism, and education. Luxon says his country is willing to advance cooperation with China in trade, tourism, and new energy and advance the development of their comprehensive strategic partnership. China's urged Japanese authorities to listen to the voices of justice at home and reflect on and correct mistakes on the Taiwan question and the issues of history and China-related perceptions. Foreign Ministry spokesperson Mao Ning made the remarks following former Japanese Foreign Minister Takeshi Iwaya's visit to China. Iwaya said Japan itself is to blame for worsening China-Japan relations and that the government should take steps to improve ties. Mao said the responsibility lies with Tokyo to bring bilateral ties back on track.
2: As they pointed out, the root and essence of the problem lie in the Japanese authorities' deviations and errors in their views on history and on China, which have gravely undermined the political foundation of China-Japan relations. Such a situation does not serve the interests of either side. The responsibility falls entirely on Japan. To push China-Japan relations back to the right track, the ball is unquestionably in Japan's court. We urge the Japanese authorities to listen to and respect the domestic voices of justice, face up to the root of the problems, abide by the four political documents between China and Japan, and earnestly reflect on and correct their mistakes on issues including Taiwan, history, and China-related perceptions.
1: Japanese Prime Minister Sanae Takeuchi said in November last year that the Chinese mainland's use of force on the Taiwan region could constitute what she called a survival-threatening situation for her country. She refused to retract her remark, implying the possibility of armed intervention in the Taiwan Strait. The statements have sparked widespread outrage and condemnation across China, with Beijing repeatedly urging Tokyo to retract those remarks. New energy vehicles accounted for a record 61.6% of China's monthly new car sales in September. The share through the first three quarters rose to 53.6%. According to the China Association of Automobile Manufacturers, NEV output and sales both surpassed 12 million units in the first 9 months. China's intensifying its crackdown on food safety crimes and tightening oversight of online food sales and other emerging business models. The central authorities have issued a guideline calling for tougher penalties for serious offenses and closer coordination between food safety regulators and criminal justice authorities. The guidelines include school meals as a top enforcement priority. Calls for tighter scrutiny on food production, online sales, catering services, and imports. Meantime, China also plans to expedite revisions to the food safety law to clarify the regulatory responsibilities of businesses involved in fresh food e-commerce, food delivery, and live stream sales. Saudi Arabia has extended the suspension of operations at an international airport in Riyadh after Houthi attacks. The airport's been hit 4 times in 5 days, with the latest strike killing one and injuring 11 others. The Houthis claim responsibility shortly after Saudi strikes on an airport in the Yemeni capital. Saudi Arabia has kept its airspace open even after the deadliest attack on the kingdom in over a decade. Saturday's strike on the airport killed 13 people and wounded over 300. Egypt, Turkey, and Pakistan have condemned the attacks and backed Riyadh's right to respond. Turkey and Pakistan are also members of the Mecca Defense Pact, which last week activated collective deterrence measures against the Houthis. But so far, no military deployment's been announced under the pact. In sports, Chinese paddler Wang Manyu's returned to the top of the women's singles world rankings of the International Table Tennis Federation. This comes after she defended her title at this year's WTT China Smash in Beijing. Her teammate Suning Sha ranked second. That's the news. I'm Shane Bigham.
0: Cutting through.
3: through an overload of information to get to the heart of the story. This is The Point.
4: Beijing and New York, two of the world's most important cities, separated by thousands of miles of land and sea, but both sharing a vision to make their city better for the millions who call it home. Beijing's master plan for 2016 to 2035 calls for building the Chinese capital into a world-class, harmonious and livable city, while New York City's One New York City 2050 strategy sets out a vision of building a stronger and a fairer city. This month, as the world marks Urban October, a month dedicated by UN Habitat to reflecting on the future of our cities, it's a good time to talk about how we, as city dwellers, can enjoy a safer, cleaner environment, more convenient public transportation, and all-round better living conditions. What do the two cities have in common? What challenges do they both face? And what can we learn from each other's approach to urban governance and planning? Welcome to a special edition of The Point with me, Liu Xin, coming to you from Beijing. I'm pleased to be joined by a special guest, J. Philip Thompson, professor of urban planning and politics of MIT, and former deputy mayor of New York City for strategic projects and initiatives. Professor Thompson, welcome to The Point.
5: Thank you.
4: Thank you for joining us. Yes, it's good to have you on the show. It's very rare that we have a former mayor of an American city on our show, so I really look forward to our conversation. Now, you served as New York City's deputy mayor for strategic projects and initiatives. Could you first tell us what the role involved and what your main priorities were at the time?
5: Well, the role involved coming up with new ideas for city policy, but I also oversaw 23 different agencies, including youth and community development, small business, minority and women-owned business, consumer affairs, and worker protection, the City University of New York, workforce development, our democracy office, and many other offices.
4: So you've also been a frequent visitor to China, and I understand you have come here almost every year in recent years. Where have you been, and what has left the strongest impression on you about Chinese cities?
5: I've been to Beijing, and I've been to Chongqing. And I'd say, first of all, I've been struck by the warmth and hospitality of the people in China, in both cities. The students I met with at local universities were surprisingly knowledgeable about the United States and curious about life in the United States. And like many people, I'm very struck by the quality of the transportation infrastructure in China and much of the new developments in housing and other kinds of facilities.
4: So these were your first encounters with China?
5: My first visits in China. I actually met with the Minister for Industry in China in 1988 when I was working for a local city government in New York City then. And he was describing all their plans to build new rail systems. At the time, they were building 2 million housing units a year, but he wanted to build more. And so things have changed and advanced a lot since that time.
4: Wow, it must be a world of difference that you have observed. But let's focus on, you know, city governance. And what do you observe are the key differences between the way cities are governed in China and in the United States? Maybe you can also start with the commonality, if you have observed any.
5: Well, I would say in terms of commonalities, almost all large cities really struggle with having their residents feel that government is responsive to their needs and their grievances. And I felt that both China and New York are trying to figure out ways to get their local residents more involved with public projects, whether it's improving sanitation or improving parks or doing improving public health, various ways to get people involved. And I think that's a challenge for all large cities.
4: What have you noticed as the different approaches to governing cities or city governance, or, you know, as you said, helping citizens better involved in the governance of their own cities? What are the different approaches you have observed, Professor Thompson?
5: Well, I noticed that Beijing is attempting to combine data analysis from citizen complaints and other sources of data with engaging local committees in neighborhoods at a very local level to ask people what they see and how they think problems can be best resolved. And in New York, we have a lot of local committees as well, but we don't really engage citizens. We don't show them the data. We don't connect the data we get about local complaints. We may know that at City Hall, but we don't communicate that back to the neighborhoods so that people in the neighborhoods don't even know what their neighbors are complaining about. And so I think we can strengthen that connection more between kind of the data and local people and their ideas and their involvement.
4: What do you gather as the reasons behind the ability or the willingness of the Beijing administrator to communicate that kind of data about public aspirations or public complaints with the citizens? What do you think enabled them to do that or compel them in other senses?
5: Well, I think China has a long history of local sort of committees in neighborhoods, and New York does also, but I'd say it's pretty unusual in the United States to have what we have, community boards, they're called. Mm. And we have 90 of them in New York City, but that's unusual. And in that way, New York is more like China in that we have that tradition. But in New York, I don't think we're quite as accustomed to managing data. And I don't think we centralize data across agencies very often. And so one agency that deals with housing might not know what another agency that's dealing with health in the very same community, they don't look at each other's data. They don't talk to each other a whole lot. And so there's not as much coordination, I would say, in New York as I see in Beijing.
4: Mm. In 2019, Beijing launched the Swift Response to Public Complaints reform. It's built around a citizen service hotline that's by the number 12345, very easy to remember. Yeah. And the idea is to enable the city to respond quickly to public complaints and use that feedback to identify and address broader problems in the city. So you attended a relevant forum in 2024, and you spoke about the system. What do you think is distinctive about this approach to urban governance?
5: Well, the system in Beijing, I was told, was modeled on New York City's system. And people from Beijing went to New York and studied New York. And so I see a lot of similarity between New York's 311 system and Beijing's 12345 system. In New York, we also have a system called 911, which is for emergencies, police, fire, and medical emergencies. And then our 311 system has 500 different categories for complaints. And then the various complaints are sent to agencies to handle. However, what we don't have in New York, which I think Beijing is moving on more quickly, is follow-up and accountability so that local residents can actually know when they're going to get a response and who is responsible for handling their complaints and so forth. Mm. And so we're still working on that system. Also, until recently, our system mainly consisted of people answering the phone. And now we're transitioning more to online and AI. We're experimenting with AI. And so I think that will help in increasing transparency.
4: Well, if you ask my personal opinion, I would be very careful with having AI answering the phone, because my limited experience with AI receptionists has not been very nice, because they're like a little bit annoying. The computer says no, you know, if you know my joke. But anyway, yeah.
5: Oh, yeah. You know, I think we need to always have the option of talking to a human being. But sometimes AI can respond more quickly.
4: True.
5: And so this is new. So we're improving.
4: Yeah. But, you know, I'm curious, because so often from my observation, what is said about China, about Chinese government, about Chinese governance on American TV is very often negative. Do you find a real gap between what you were told or what you thought Chinese city governance is and what you actually experienced here in China?
5: No, because there are a lot of Chinese people who visit New York City. And I'm an academic. I actually read books. And so I don't go... I don't listen to what is said on television and take it as truth. And the other thing is, when I was a young student involved in Black student movements, and China, and particularly Mao Zedong, wrote a letter to Black students
4: right. When
5: we were protesting, and he was the only head of state. China was the only country that invited the students to come and visit, which many did in 1968 and again in 1972. And students like me, we started reading about China and we formed

0: their own opinions and got to know people. And so I always feel that it's best to visit and know and see for yourself and think for yourself, as opposed to listen to American media. I find that a lot of people come to the United States don't know anything about problems in the United States.
1: True. Well, yeah, sometimes we tend to take things for granted even without knowing. So it's good to always have that clear-eyed approach. So speaking from this perspective, I really wonder, having observed how your Chinese counterpart works, what do you think Beijing could potentially look to New York City or further look into the experience and good practice of New York City and learn the other way around? Because China, I think, does a pretty good job in terms of getting citizen on the grassroots involved to responding quickly to citizen complaints. But in terms of building a world-class dynamic city, what do you think are some of the things that Chinese administrators or administrators somewhere else in the world could potentially learn from New York's experience?
0: One of the things we have in New York that I think is exciting and worth visiting is something called the Brooklyn Navy Yard, where there are 600 startup businesses, and they're all focused on new ideas and innovation. And a number of universities also have students and faculty who work with the Navy Yard and come up with new ideas and new kinds of innovations. And so I think having places like that perhaps could be of interest to folks in China to come visit. And I also think that where our universities, we have 40 campuses of that are part of the City University of New York, and we have a 500,000 students enrolled in those campuses, and all of them kind of are different. And I think it's one of the strengths of New York is actually we have a lot of universities. We have a lot of sort of ideas floating around. And we have a lot of coffee shops and places where students and faculty and others can just come and share ideas. And you never know what's going to come out of that. A lot of the greatest inventions have actually come out of these informal conversations that take place because people are all working in different fields, but they have ways to talk amongst each other and share ideas in a free, open, no agenda kind of way.
1: I see. I see. Very interesting. And I think a big world-class city needs that kind of environment for sure. Looking ahead, what do you see as the biggest common challenges facing New York City and cities in China as well?
0: I think the biggest challenge is economic and making sure our young people have good jobs that enable them to prosper and raise a family and afford housing and other things that folks need, take care of their elderly parents while taking care of their young children, which is, I think, a challenge in both China and in the US. One problem we have in the US that I don't think it's quite as severe in China, is wealth distribution or income distribution. And more than half of workers in the US, and it's definitely in New York, do not have a college degree. And for those workers, they have not had a wage increase since 1980 in 46 years. Meanwhile, prices for everything have gone up. And so the standard of living for most workers in the US has been stagnant at best for almost 50 years. So that's a big challenge for us. I think it's compounded when you have computerized manufacturing now and AI, and a lot of young people are very worried that they won't have employment in the future because they don't know what their jobs will be there or not. And I sense in China also that young people are very uncertain of what lies in the future. And so in both places, I think we have to really think about how the economy is changing.

0: changing and how we make sure our people prosper in what's coming.
1: Is there a potentially good practice or lesson that New York can offer to Beijing as it has, lived through the curve ahead of Beijing, let's say, while we're looking at this issue, which is growing on the horizon, and we're, going all out to embrace it to try to, undercut that problem. But are there any tips that New York City can share with other, emerging economies such as Beijing, such as the one in China?
0: Well, one thing that the current mayor of New York, Zohran Mamdani, is working on is something we started, which was we started a program of making sure every four-year-old was enrolled in school and that they were introduced at a young age to critical thinking and also social cooperation, how to work with other children. The current mayor is working to make sure every three-year-old is in school, and eventually we want to start even younger. And so the way I put it is, when I went to school, I was taught to memorize things. The 2 + 2 = 4. I was not really taught complex thinking, like 2 + 2 = 4 is a linear progression, but if you're measuring heat and water, not everything is linear. When you get above 212 degrees, you lose your water altogether. If you get below 32 degrees, you don't have water, you have ice. And so introducing young children to think about how to apply ideas and knowledge in a critical way and ask questions and work on problem solving with their fellow students, starting early is something we're working on in New York. I think maybe that's something that could be helpful.
1: What about going back to nature, going back to the simple, meaningful aspects of life? Sometimes we want to develop ourselves. We want things to be more modern, more glitzy, more sophisticated. But on the other hand, we're all growing unhappy, or less happy, and more anxiety, greater sleeping problems. I think for city dwellers, that's a very big aspect of the problem. What do you say to that? Is there anything that New York has been doing? You have had this problem also ahead of Beijing too. Are you addressing it in any successful way?
0: Well, we've put a lot of investment into parks and to encouraging people to utilize public space more. We also are introducing elementary school students. We have schools now that are focused on the ocean, and students spend a lot of time just studying nature and literally going in the water and learning about sea life, things like that. And one area we're just beginning to really explore, I think, are nature-based solutions. So, for example, Singapore and Scandinavia use black soldier flies to eat sludge, which is waste. And then they grind the soldier flies and make all natural fertilizer for crops, for food production, and avoid a lot of the chemicals that are used in fertilizing. And so those kinds of approaches, learning more how we can use nature to help us, of course, things like solar energy and geothermal is also bringing us more in touch with nature.
1: Well, China is very proud of its drive to renew its city, to clean up its air, its environment, become more renewable. What is your impression in this regard after touring Chinese cities? Any thoughts, anything that impressed you, or anything that you think could be done better?
0: Well, I saw battery storage, whole fields full of batteries so that people, it can stabilize the grid. So when demand is very high for electricity, for air conditioners on a hot day or other things, people can rely on batteries for backup and you don't overwhelm the electrical grid. That is definitely something we can learn from in the United States because we have our grid is very old and we have blackouts from time to time. And that's avoidable if we take a different approach. So China's been great on that. China's also manufacturing lots of solar panels and finding other ways to conserve energy. So all those things we can learn from. In the United States, until recently, we were investing in offshore wind. And perhaps with the next federal administration, we'll go back into offshore wind. But that's another area where I think we can share lessons. How do we tap what nature already provides to solve more of our problems? And also, we can't keep building cities using concrete and steel because we're running out of raw materials. So how do we then work together to invent new materials in order to build cities and expand our cities?
1: Well, another very important aspect is the human side, the people-to-people side. It's also part of nature because by nature, people are curious towards each other, people are friendly towards each other, just as this conversation we're having. I find it extremely interesting, although I'm not a urban planner or, you know, I don't major in that, but it's fascinating to talk to someone who has a very different background. And maybe that's why there are so many sister cities between China and the United States. Beijing and New York has actually been sister cities since the 1980. So this is a relationship that has lasted for decades. How do you assess the development of people-to-people cultural exchanges between cities such as New York and Beijing?
0: I think we've been doing a terrible job in New York of
1: Why?
0: maintaining our sister city relationships with Beijing and with other cities. And so that's an area I think we really need to work on. And I don't think most people in New York government even know that we have a sister city relationship with Beijing. New Yorkers love, they consider themselves world citizens. They love the fact that we have children that speak 150 languages in New York City public schools. Both my kids studied Mandarin for 8 years. And learned a lot about Chinese culture and history. And it feels like they have friends online with young people in China, and they just feel that's how the world should be. And so I think the more we know each other as people, the less we have to fear from each other, and the more we can cooperate with each other, and that's better for the whole world.
1: And we'll all do better, isn't it, after
0: We
1: we.
0: all do better if we know each other and work together. And most people in China and most people in the United States are hardworking people who just want to raise their families and just want to see the world become better. And so I think we have that in common.
1: Thank you so much, Professor Philip Thompson, a former deputy mayor of the city of New York, now a professor of urban planning and politics of MIT. It's truly
0: Thank
1: been a
0: you.
1: pleasure. Thank you.
0: Thank you very much.
1: Thank you. And with that, we come to the end of this special edition of The Point with me, Liu Xin, coming to you from Beijing. As usual, you can follow me on Facebook, X, and YouTube using the handle Liu Xin in Beijing. You've got The Point.
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1: Welcome to Global Business here on CGTN. I'm Vivian Nunes. Steady growth. China's economy continued to improve in the third quarter of this year, with new growth drivers gaining momentum. Smoother transit. The redeveloped Huanggang Port opens, making travel easier between southern China's Shenzhen and the Hong Kong SAR. And Digital Upgrade, a forum on swift responses to public complaints, opens today in Beijing with a focus on how technology is improving urban governance. China's economy continued to recover in the third quarter, with indicators released by the National Development and Reform Commission pointing to firmer momentum in consumption, foreign trade and investment. Consumption continued to warm up as offline consumption payments rose 2.6% year on year in the third quarter. Meanwhile, September payments increased 3.1% from a year earlier, up 0.5 percentage points from August, and marking three consecutive months of growth. Investment continued to shift toward new and higher quality areas, with contract awards for new infrastructure projects involving computing power and data up 34.2% year on year in the third quarter. And capital investment in frontier fields such as artificial intelligence and humanoid robots more than doubling. Foreign trade remained resilient, with the deadweight tonnage of cargo ships departing major Chinese ports rising 43.1% year on year in the third quarter. And officials said these growth drivers were laying a solid foundation for a sustained recovery in the fourth quarter and high-quality development for the year.
2: In terms of the third quarter indicators, policy effects are continuing to show, industry and market are resonating, and endogenous growth drivers are accumulating, laying a solid foundation for a sustained recovery in the fourth quarter and high-quality development for the year.
1: China has added more than 10 million urban jobs in the first 9 months of the year, meeting almost 88% of its annual target. The Labour Ministry released the data in a briefing on promoting high-quality development in employment and social security during the 15th five-year plan period.
3: Workers in new forms of employment, including food delivery riders, brave all types of weather to make people's daily lives more convenient, yet they face relatively high risks of work-related injuries. From grassroots research, we've learned that riders' biggest concern is what happens if they get hurt on the job. China launched a pilot program for work injury protection for these workers in 2022. Different from the traditional work-related injury insurance, the pilot program follows a more flexible model to allow these workers to access Social Security. The pilot has delivered notable results over recent years, with steady implementation, expanding coverage, and a growing number of participants. By the end of September this year, the cumulative number of participants in the pilot program reached 37.27 million, basically covering all eligible workers within the pilot scope.
1: Meanwhile, the press conference also announced that China has rolled out a host of measures to align its employment policies with AI-driven transformations and foster high-quality full employment. From January to July, new AI-linked job postings in the new economy sector jumped by over 789% year-on-year. AI engineers, especially those in auto manufacturing and intelligent driving, are in acute shortage. China has expanded its roster of new occupations, adding 72 new job titles over the past 5 years and another 11 during 2026. During the 15th five-year plan period, the country will formulate or revise more than 200 national occupational standards, covering AI, the digital economy, green and low-carbon industries, and modern services. Well, for more on China's job market now, I'd like to welcome Liu Zhiqin, a senior fellow with the Chongyang Institute for Financial Studies at Renmin University of China. Thanks so much for making time to speak to Global Business. China has achieved nearly 90% of its annual urban employment target in the first three quarters of 2026. What do you think this tells us about the state of China's job market?
4: I think this figure is very encouraging because it encouraged the whole society was creating more job market. As we know in the past time, that all government levels, that they are facing greater challenges to find or create or provide new jobs for the young generation. But still, on the high

0: a pressure. But nowadays, we see that the Chinese government at all levels have tried their best to create all opportunities. We know that challenges and the pressures are there, but the opportunities are also the same important for all this market. So that's why we see a great optimistic that China's job market can have more brighter future, because all the government officials and entrepreneurs and the individuals, they are trying to have more opportunities. For instance, the best way now at the days, as we see that the triple O, that the employment. Triple O means one operator office. That can make it more flexible and also have a good market for the young generation. They have one office, they have one person, one operator. For instance, the computer or other machines that they can do business to have a good connection with the society. This is also another new form of job creation. So that tells us that the most important thing is that the government has the right policy in good time to support the people to find a good job. This is a very important signal to the market.
1: You mentioned that support, and we know AI is causing ructions across employment markets globally, but China has launched initiatives to help train workers in AI and set a target to raise the share of skilled workers to 35%. What impact do you see that having on Chinese firms' productivity and global competitiveness?
0: Actually, this impact on the competitiveness and the productivity of Chinese companies are very huge. It's great. As we know that the AI is something very unique, is very new also for not only for the industrial development, but also for the social life. We see that the AI can improve, upgrade the productivity and also, for instance, for digitalization and the green technology, transportation or medical care. This can be that really very good, useful for all these entrepreneurs that upgrade the level of the high quality development. At the other side, it has also great impact on the private behavior, the private life of the people. That's why many people that try to have more involvement and engagement with the AI technology, for instance, with the robot, to do something at home or even for the service industry. So as we know, AI is a high technology, but it is also very helpful for upgrade the service industry. But we know service industry is a big ocean, can absorb many millions of jobs.
1: All right, Liu Zhiqin, Senior Fellow of the Chongyang Institute for Financial Studies, joining us there. Thank you very much. Top global business executives have gathered in Shanghai, China's business hub, for the annual meeting of the International Business Leaders Advisory Council for the mayor of Shanghai. Bi Ran has this report.
2: More than 40 CEOs from leading global companies gathered in Shanghai for the annual meeting of the International Business Leaders Advisory Council for the mayor of Shanghai. This year's discussions focused on the service economy and artificial intelligence. Senior Shanghai officials also met with executives to exchange views and hear their recommendations for the city's future development.
3: The leaders are very happy with the development in Shanghai. You have an economy that is growing. Many global cities does not grow. You have a young consumer. And again, our team is doing a lot of, local products, and they're doing a lot of local activations, and that's why we're extremely happy with the development in Shanghai.
2: Founded in 1989, the council has evolved into a forum for ideas on how best to shape Shanghai's future. That conversation is especially timely as the city continues to attract foreign investment across finance, artificial intelligence, consumer markets, healthcare, and manufacturing.
4: This time we talk about services, which is super interesting, since there's a lot of value coming from the service, different service sectors. And very often people think about service as the finance service or tourism. But manufacturing and the way how you produce goods is also a huge impact in service. And by the way, in our sector, service is still something where there's a huge potential in the Chinese economy.
2: In 2025, Shanghai's service sector generated $672 billion in added value, helping cement the city's

0: position among the world's five largest urban economies. Its importance is captured in what are known as the 480% figures. The sector accounted for around 80% of the city's GDP, contributed more than 80% of its economic growth and fiscal revenue, and employed nearly 80% of its workforce.
1: We see continued strength in long-term policy directions. For example, the 15th Five-Year Plan, the Healthy China Initiative, and the Shanghai Policy have been well aligned to support advanced medical interventions, surgical robotics, and AI. And so we're happy to be here sharing ideas and learning from the environment as well as making a contribution.
0: Foreign companies are also contributing to the development of Shanghai's service sector. Expanding services is part of China's broader strategy to boost consumer spending and rebalance the economy by reducing its reliance on exports.
2: For decades, Shanghai has been home to the regional headquarters of many multinational companies. As they mark their major milestones, the continued investment reflects their long-term confidence in the city. Looking ahead, Shanghai's ability to connect with global talent, capital, and technology will be key to shaping its next chapter of growth. Bian, CGTN, Shanghai.
3: Now let's head to Shenzhen in South China, where the redeveloped Huanggang port officially reopened on Monday following its reconstruction, now offering 24-hour clearance services for travelers and passenger vehicles. The port is seen as a landmark project jointly built by Shenzhen and Hong Kong Special Administrative Region and a milestone for connectivity in the Guangdong, Hong Kong-Macau Greater Bay Area. Xu Hua reports.
4: I'm here at the newly opened Huanggang port, the Shenzhen side. We can see the first batch of travelers are already crossing over.
5: I work in Hong Kong and live in Shenzhen. After a night shift, I saw the new Huanggang port opened this morning and rushed to try it. Very smooth and convenient. It'll cut my commute time a lot.
6: It's nice and big. Yeah, very convenient, just because I'm only using my ID. Only one ID I can use it.
7: So big, it's like an airport.
4: The redeveloped Huanggang port is the only large land port between Shenzhen and Hong Kong with a 24-hour passenger and vehicle clearance services. As cross-border traffic grew, the port began reconstruction in 2019. So what's new?
8: The entire port uses a stacked design for underground floors, house parking, public transport, and other support facilities, while the third and fifth floors serve as vehicle and passenger inspection areas. This fully utilizes our limited and valuable land space.
4: The newly opened port is designed to handle 200,000 passengers a day, with daily peak capacity expected to reach 300,000. So what new measures have been introduced?
9: The new Huanggang port uses joint inspection and one-time release. At gate one, travelers scan their ID or face. After fingerprint and facial verification, gate two opens. Gate three completes inbound identity verification. This one location, two inspection model cuts clearance time from 30 minutes to 5 minutes.
4: And with Shenzhen hosting the APEC Economic Leaders Meeting in November, the port is getting a full international service upgrade, multilingual staff, translation devices, and a one-stop service center. This port is not only transforming cross-border travel time, but also how Shenzhen and Hong Kong connect and how the Greater Bay Area opens to the world. Xu Hua, CGTN, Shenzhen.
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3: The Swift Response to Public Complaints Forum opened in Beijing on Monday. Running for 2 days, the forum will center on the core values of people-oriented cities, co-creating a better future, under the theme of people-oriented cities in the digital era. The forum is expected to attract over 3,200 participants, including more than 240 guests from over 70 countries and regions. It will release a series of outcomes, including theoretical research findings on responding to complaints immediately, evaluation reports on global and national urban hotline services, and typical cases of global urban governance. Over the past 7 years, Beijing's 12345 hotline has handled approximately 200 million public requests, achieving satisfaction rates exceeding 97%. Next, the city will establish dedicated service desks for high-frequency issues, further increase dispatch accuracy and leverage digital technology to enhance the efficiency of resolving complaints. 12345, China's public services hotline for non-emergency issues, offers a glimpse into how Chinese cities listen and respond. Available 24/7 in 10 languages, it connects people with the relevant authorities to seek answers, report problems, and get help. Over the past 7 years, the Beijing 12345 public services hotline has handled a total of 200 million cases from individuals and businesses, with both resolution and satisfaction rates nearing 100%. Beijing has added sign language services to the 12345 hotline for people in need with hearing impairment. Using big data technology, Beijing accurately picks out the hot and tough issues that citizens care about. Since 2021, over 70 urban governance issues have been included in the monthly problem-solving initiative. The AI Genesis community is one of Beijing's first dedicated AI innovation zones and ranked among the world's top 10 innovation districts last year. It's another example of how Beijing is making its 12345 hotline services more precise, using real-time feedback to identify the specific needs of businesses and provide targeted support. We take a look at how a company based at this community has developed China's first encrypted AI conversation platform.
11: I won the national championship at the 19th China Innovation and Entrepreneurship Competition. After that, this community offered us big discounts on rent and other benefits. So that's how I moved my company here. The model is already very large, and we add encryption on top of that. But as you can see, our product can still respond very quickly.
12: The team started its research at a computer science lab at Tsinghua University in 2021. After about 5 years of development, they turned the technology into a product.
11: After I won the award, their investment promotion team reached out to me. They offered us a really good deal on rent. I could just grab a coffee downstairs, and people would come up to me and ask if I was looking for investment. This community does more than just help us get started. As our business grows, it supports us at every stage.
12: This community is a model for Beijing's 12345 hotline reform. It works closely with the hotline system to solve problems before companies even file a complaint. Using AI and big data, it collects feedback from companies in real time, analyzes their needs, and identifies common problems they face again and again. The findings are then compiled into special reports to help the government develop targeted solutions and create a better business environment for tech startups. Song Chongguo, who recently launched the world's first contactless retail station, turned to them when he wasn't sure how to register his product.
13: After we founded MetaVista, we were preparing to launch our first smart retail station. We needed to register the product but didn't know where to start with such a new product. Luckily, there's a service center here where we could get quick face-to-face guidance and prepare the materials accordingly.
12: There's a saying here known as the 10-minute rule. Within a 10-minute walk, entrepreneurs can connect with AI businesses and get help through Beijing's 12345 hotline services. This is just a small example of what's happening across Beijing. Last year, the Beijing 12345 hotline resolved over 97% of the requests, with a satisfaction rate of 97.7%. Here in Haidian District, around 1.3 million cases were assigned for handling, accounting for almost 20% of the total across Beijing's districts, among the highest in the city.
14: Whether it's about your education, the home you live in, or the items you buy, your money has a story to tell. Because every business story is a human story. Global Business.
3: A On Saturday, Wu Qing, chairman of the China Securities Regulatory Commission, chaired a symposium in Beijing. Participants acknowledged that China's economy is maintaining a steady upward trend, with industrial upgrading deepening. Despite existing risks, the country's high-quality development momentum remains solid, underpinning stable capital market performance. Experts offered key suggestions to bolster healthy market development, calling for improved market stabilization mechanisms and expanded channels for medium and long-term capital inflows. Their proposals also covered better investor protection and returns, optimized listing rules to support diverse, high-quality enterprises, and strengthened trading supervision and cross-border risk monitoring. Meanwhile, the Securities Association of China said last week that overseas investors' holdings of Chinese equities went up 30% from year-end 2025 to reach 4.7 trillion yuan in the first half of this year. That's nearly 700 billion US dollars. Over the weekend, Standard Chartered set Chinese equities as a core allocation, joining other Wall Street giants, including Goldman Sachs and Citi, and turning more bullish on the A-share market. We spoke to analysts to understand which sectors are popular with investors.
15: When we speak with global investors, interest is increasingly focused on what I would call the hard technology ecosystem. The reason is that many of these areas sit at the intersection of long-term structural trends and national strategic priorities. Companies operating in these segments benefit not only from growing in demand, but also from ongoing investment in technology self-sufficiency and digital transformation. It provides exposure to a different part of the innovation cycle and can offer diversification within a global technology allocation.
16: Our global team remains optimistic about China's semiconductor and AI supply chain. We believe 2027 will be the year that truly tests companies' ability to generate cash flows on AI. The market will pay more attention to those who can convert AI investment into revenue and earnings growth.
3: China and the European Union have held talks on hybrid and electric vehicle trade, seeking to ease trade tensions. The Commerce Ministry says the hybrid vehicle arrangement is based on three principles: respecting facts, non-discrimination, and compliance with WTO rules. It says this allows for further growth. The ministry says China's export quota will be no lower than quotas allocated to any other source of EU imports. On electric vehicles, the EU will continue procedures related to price undertakings and anti-subsidy reviews. Beijing says the agreements will help protect the interests of Chinese businesses and prevent trade tensions from escalating. In the US state of California, representatives from China and the US are coming together to exchange ideas on an issue they say cannot wait: the climate crisis. Mark Neo has more on this joint effort at the US-China Green Energy Summit.
17: At the 18th U.S.-China Green Energy Summit at Stanford University, experts from around the world come together to brainstorm on the next phase of energy transition. With rising temperatures, increasing emissions, and the El Niño weather pattern expected to intensify, some experts here say they cannot afford to let politics get in the way.
18: We must get out of the political polarization, because now green development has been a kind of culture war issue, particularly in the U.S., but also in Europe.
17: Former U.S. Energy Secretary Stephen Chu says carbon capture technologies and building structure durability are areas badly in need of improvement.
19: There could be a real partnership of both innovation from China and the United States.
17: He says the U.S. should not be afraid to learn from China.
20: Especially China's ability to industrialize things used to be the United States' advantage around the world. Now it's China's advantage. But we can learn from China and how to do this as well. Not just in, but in climate change, the stakes are so high that we have to work together.
17: Rapidly increasing use of AI is also leading to high water consumption and greenhouse gases. Steve Wesley is a former Tesla board member who also teaches a Stanford graduate business school class called The Technology, Politics, and Finance for Solving Global Warming.
21: AI is going to help us solve diseases. It's going to carry many of the benefits for the future that could unlock all sorts of great opportunities for the human race. But it is going to require a lot of energy. I believe we can solve the energy issues, and we're doing that today, thanks to China for providing subsidized solar and battery. This is helpful and leading the EV revolution. But we need to be careful that increased industrialization does not increase the heating up of the planet.
0: But as an increasing demand for AI and AI data centers challenges energy and natural resources, researchers thought it would be interesting to ask AI itself what it thinks China and the U.S. can learn from each other.
17: The U.S.-China Green Energy Council asked three of the top U.S. AI models and three of the top Chinese

0: these ones regarding energy transition, what can the U.S. learn from China, and what can China learn from the U.S.? They said for the U.S., it was to learn more about tech such as ultra-high transmission lines and manufacturing. And for China, they advise learning more about markets and price signals. But researchers say the final question was most important. What do both countries need to solve by 2035?
1: All the six models point to how you can solve the challenge with the high percentage renewable power system. If both U.S. and China can solve the problem, we solve the whole world problem.
0: Another key area of agreement among officials, academics, and scientists here is that bringing together students from China, the U.S., and other parts of the world to work side by side may be the best long-term strategy for taking on one of the most consequential challenges of our time. Mark New, CGTN, Stanford, California.
2: And that wraps up this edition of Global Business. Vivian Nunes in Beijing. 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Goodbye.
3: From north to south, east to west, people in China are chasing their dreams and leaving their mark. Want to know how they beat the odds and made a difference? 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
1: Now the news. I'm Shane Bigham. Chinese President Xi Jinping has extended congratulations to Ulrike Madise on her assumption of office of the Estonian president. The Estonian parliament elected Madise as the president in September. Chinese Premier Li Qiang says he hopes that China and New Zealand will accelerate negotiations on the negative list for trade and services under their free trade agreement. He made the remarks in a phone call with New Zealand Prime Minister Christopher Luxon. Premier Li says China is willing to expand cooperation with New Zealand in sectors such as new energy vehicles, photovoltaics, and wind power. He also calls for deeper exchanges in cooperation in culture, tourism, and education. Luxon says his country is willing to advance cooperation with China in trade, tourism, and new energy and advance the development of their comprehensive strategic partnership. China's urged Japanese authorities to listen to the voices of justice at home and reflect on and correct mistakes on the Taiwan question and the issues of history and China-related perceptions. Foreign Ministry spokesperson Mao Ning made the remarks following former Japanese Foreign Minister Takeshi Iwaya's visit to China. Iwaya said Japan itself is to blame for worsening China-Japan relations and that the government should take steps to improve ties. Mao said the responsibility lies with Tokyo to bring bilateral ties back on track.
2: As they pointed out, the root and essence of the problem lie in the Japanese authorities' deviations and errors in their views on history and on China, which have gravely undermined the political foundation of China-Japan relations. Such a situation does not serve the interests of either side. The responsibility falls entirely on Japan. To push China-Japan relations back to the right track, the ball is unquestionably in Japan's court. We urge the Japanese authorities to listen to and respect the domestic voices of justice, face up to the root of the problems, abide by the four political documents between China and Japan, and earnestly reflect on and correct their mistakes on issues including Taiwan, history, and China-related perceptions.
1: Japanese Prime Minister Sanae Takeuchi said in November last year that the Chinese mainland's use of force on the Taiwan region could constitute what she called a survival-threatening situation for her country. She refused to retract her remark, implying the possibility of armed intervention in the Taiwan Strait. The statements have sparked widespread outrage and condemnation across China, with Beijing repeatedly urging Tokyo to retract those remarks. New energy vehicles accounted for a record 61.6% of China's monthly new car sales in September. The share through the first three quarters rose to 53.6%. According to the China Association of Automobile Manufacturers, NEV output and sales both surpassed 12 million units in the first 9 months. China's intensifying its crackdown on food safety crimes and tightening oversight of online food sales and other emerging business models. The central authorities have issued a guideline calling for tougher penalties for serious offenses and closer coordination between food safety regulators and criminal justice authorities. The guidelines include school meals as a top enforcement priority. Calls for tighter scrutiny on food production, online sales, catering services, and imports. Meantime, China also plans to expedite revisions to the food safety law to clarify the regulatory responsibilities of businesses involved in fresh food e-commerce, food delivery, and live stream sales. Saudi Arabia has extended the suspension of operations at an international airport in Riyadh after Houthi attacks. The airport's been hit 4 times in 5 days, with the latest strike killing one and injuring 11 others. The Houthis claim responsibility shortly after Saudi strikes on an airport in the Yemeni capital. Saudi Arabia has kept its airspace open even after the deadliest attack on the kingdom in over a decade. Saturday's strike on the airport killed 13 people and wounded over 300. Egypt, Turkey, and Pakistan have condemned the attacks and backed Riyadh's right to respond. Turkey and Pakistan are also members of the Mecca Defense Pact, which last week activated collective deterrence measures against the Houthis. But so far, no military deployment's been announced under the pact. In sports, Chinese paddler Wang Manyu's returned to the top of the women's singles world rankings of the International Table Tennis Federation. This comes after she defended her title at this year's WTT China Smash in Beijing. Her teammate Suning Sha ranked second. That's the news. I'm Shane Bigham.
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4: Hello and welcome to World Today. I'm Ding Hen in Beijing. Coming up, China rolling out 19 measures to advance new quality productive forces. China says it has held intensive talks regarding hybrid and EV trade with the EU. China sanctions Paraguay and Belize ministers over support for Taiwan separatist activities. Saudi Arabia's main international airport was hit by new Houthi attack day after deadly strike. To listen to this episode again or to catch up on previous episodes, you can download our podcast by searching for World Today. First up, China has unveiled 19 key measures to accelerate the development of new quality productive forces. The measures were outlined in a policy document issued by the Communist Party of China Central Committee and the State Council. The document emphasizes innovation-driven development and reform, with measures tailored to local conditions and an emphasis regarding establishing the new before phasing out the old. The guidelines call for further deductions for corporate research and development expenses and accelerating the transformation and application of science and tech achievements. The industrial push is calling for upgrading traditional sectors while supporting emerging industries alongside broader implementation of the AI Plus initiative. The document also stresses balancing government and market roles, reform and development, and self-reliance and opening up. So for more, joining us now on the line is Dr. Alex Sili Zhou, Associate Professor of Economics and Finance, joining us from the University of Macau. So thank you very much for joining us, Alex.
5: It's my honor. Thank you.
4: China introduced the term new quality productive forces in 2023, emphasizing scientific research, tech breakthroughs, and industrial upgrading. Judging from the principles outlined in this latest policy document, what do you make of China's visions and mindset for developing its new quality productive forces?
5: Well, I think the document itself may have some objective functions. So it's called some new quality productive forces. It's some kind of the ideas in our economy called the total factor productivities. So I read some of the sentence which from the kind of the traditional ways it's named, because in economy, you not necessarily have productivity because the firm goes badly. Because every kind of capital needs some kind of cost. So we have some kind of the capitals which have the highest returns, or which with kind of the all the factors making together has the optimal or have the highest returns. That is somehow we can make the productivity even better. So it's not necessary to all the markets, to all the firms, or solely on the technology firms. It's actually allocating more kind of resources to advanced production factors in China. So I think that's the kind of the point this document has pointed out.
4: Now, one of the major tasks identified by this policy document is to strengthen original and subversive innovation. So what's the significance of this task, and what is the key to pushing ahead with this task?
5: Okay, that's a very good question. So original innovations, if I quote it from some of the book, is 0 to 1. So create knowledge. Why the subversive innovations is 1 to N, okay? So it's move kind of the capitals towards some more high productivity uses. So maybe this is not very good or make you feel uncomfortable of the part of the accounting principles. The innovation part, the aggregated productive part, is not necessarily represent for innovations. So it need to have more breakthroughs rather than imitating from the West imitating from other originality coming from the U.S. or from Germany, what it is. So this is the kind of the key questions I think this document is trying to promote more from the original output rather than subversive innovations. So look at China now. I think the R&D in China is actually higher than the average of the OECD countries on the first chart. But still, the basic research, I do some kind of calculus. So basic research, only 7% of the total R&D, while applied research or spendings can be the majorities. So that is the key questions. We should allocate more resources to the original or the basic research. I think that's why our university and the whole university in China, they have tried to make more monies to the university or the basic research to promote more kind of the originality or kind of the creativities in nowadays.
4: The document says efforts would focus on enabling enterprises to play a greater role in setting research priorities and leading innovation projects. Enterprises will also be encouraged to undertake more national research and development tasks. Why do you think policymakers are looking to strengthen the role of enterprises in terms of pushing ahead with tech innovation?
5: Well, I think the reason is more specific than firm being better at research. I think they know the market, they know the bottleneck, and also the setting research priority require knowledge where production actually get hurt. So I think makers of machines, make the firms to knowing for the research is informative. But also, I think, as again, back to my point before, they actually has some kind of problems with this argument. Because I have done some work on the state ownership and the corporate innovation efficiency. Actually, those state-owned firms, they actually have been better at receiving those grants allocated in China. And also, I think they are mostly innovative, not less innovative. Maybe this is contradict to the original mindset. They are actually more innovative by combining the university, the state ownership kind of the resources, and also the market together. So in China, it's not necessarily the same. I mean, those private firms should take more kind of responsibilities. But I think this is the kind of the room for those state-owned enterprises to be responsive because they know the government, they also have the resources, and also have strong connection with the university. I think they can play a better role than those private firms. And also, they should bear more so-called social responsibilities for original innovations, because as a firm, they should account for the performance. They have the board, right? They have some kind of performance pressures as well. Innovation is kind of the cost to them. So in that case, I think still those SOEs are better than the private firms. So that is my understanding for firm needed to responsible more kind of basic research or the settings of research priorities.
4: Thank you very much for your perspective. The document also calls for developing national pilot and test bases for AI applications across industries, as well as high-value application scenarios. So in what ways do you think artificial intelligence can help upgrade our traditional sectors? And by the way, does the development of new quality productive forces necessarily mean China is going to abandon traditional industries?
5: No, absolutely not. So I think, for example, like a textile kind of industry, well, when I look to some of the firms, I'm born in Ningbo. So actually, my hometown is full of this kind of manufacturing in this textile business. So when I look to those factories, I see a lot of kind of AI applications. So they can have actually a lot of the total factor productivity or new innovation parts by reducing, for example, inventory, by reducing the downtimes. So I think they have more kind of the scenarios for applying those kind of AI stuff into, for example, visual expectations, and also replace human eyes on the lines and prediction some kind of maintenance. And also they can lower the minimums for the workloads. So I think they are better than human beings in traditional parts than those tech firms. I actually don't have much experience in the high-tech industry, but I think most of the applications, most of the kind of the innovations actually do happen in those manufacturing industry rather than those high-tech industries.
4: Somehow what we're discussing today reminds me of a recent letter by President Xi Jinping to Sichuan University, marking a key milestone in the university's history. And in that letter, the Chinese leader urged Sichuan University to harness its interdisciplinary strength in the humanities, sciences, engineering, and medicine to support China's national strategy. What do you make of the role played by universities in developing China's new quality productive forces?
5: Yeah, that's a very good kind of the linkage. So as I said, universities should be more responsible into innovation for this basic research, while firms are more good at applied research. So that is my gut feeling for these competitions. Both sides, they should be good at the things they are better at. It. Okay, but still, my conservative about these responses is interdiscipline is always very hard. I mean, like if I want to judge evaluations on those medicines, maybe I know nothing about it. So that is kind of the things for interdiscipline research. I'm not saying this is not the things could be happening in China. On the other side, I think we should more encourage for these kind of the AI disciplines into every kind of art, humanity kind of disciplines by making those kind of the things from the industry question, industry kind of the bonus to the university teachers. So I think that is also a feedback or the responsible the university should be take more responsive after that. And also because he does something on the Sichuan University, I think this is a kind of very good point. So I think this is kind of the clinical medicine, semiconductor industry, or some industrial engineering should be more encouraged in those inside of the mainland rather than the coastal institution, because the so-called labor costs are slightly heavier than here, cost more here. So that is the things I think we can connect this kind of manufacturing in other places in China, and together with the funding or kind of capitals, maybe in Hong Kong, because I noticed Hong Kong also have the 5-year plans, promote finance in some innovation part in the southern part. But the manufacturing is still in Shenzhen or in some other places inside the mainland. So I think this kind of the combination with the Macau, Hong Kong, and also Canton, Guangzhou Center is kind of the global innovation centers to make the cross-border collaboration between university, between the industry, between also the manufacturing kind of the things together. So that is some kind of examples. Maybe by upgrading those all factory, all kind of the factors can make this institutional alignment, make it better, and also make both parts more useful for this kind of behavior.
4: Thank you very much for joining us, Dr. Alex Sili Zhou, Associate Professor of Economics and Finance, joining us from the University of Macau. This is World Today. Stay with us. You are listening to World Today. I'm Ding Hen in Beijing. China and the European Union have held talks on hybrid and electric vehicle trade, seeking to ease trade tensions. The Chinese Commerce Ministry says the hybrid vehicle arrangement is based on three principles. They include respecting facts, non-discrimination, and compliance with the World Trade Organization rules. The ministry says this allows for further growth, adding that China's export quota will be no lower than quotas allocated to any other source of EU imports. Then, with regard to the EVs, the European Union will continue its procedures related to pricing and anti-subsidy reviews. Beijing says the arrangement will help protect the interests of Chinese businesses and prevent trade tensions from further escalating. So, for more, joining us now on the line is Dr. Zhou Mi, Senior Research Fellow with the Chinese Academy of International Trade and Economic Cooperation. Thank you very much for joining us.
6: Thanks for having me.
4: So, first of all, how would you look at the deal or the arrangement following the latest round of negotiations between the two sides? Is it a win for China or a win for the EU?
6: Well, generally speaking, I would say that is a win for both sides. And it also follows the expectation of the market. So the arrangement is very important because that before this round of consultation, there were some worries in the market, some worries about whether China and the EU will have more disputes, raised in these areas to do with electrical vehicles or hybrid electrical vehicles. So some of these states of the EU has raised some proposal to support EU to launch certain kind of unilateral tools to discriminatively to control the import from China. And also there are some worries from China's side, from the enterprises, from some of these factors. They worried, EU is a very important market. If you are not able to access to this market, they will definitely have a very bad impact on this profits of these companies. So this arrangement has given us some confidence that we are able to manage the dispute. But I also want to say that this result is just an in-process result. It's not the final result.
4: Yeah.
6: So you can find many of these expressions and statements in this result that both sides are going to work on these problems, and we are also trying to follow certain principles, as you just mentioned, to deal with the possibilities and to solve the problems if possible.
4: Now, Dr. Zhou, correct me if I'm wrong, but both hybrid EVs, hybrid vehicles, and purely electric vehicles, they belong to the broader category of new energy cars, right? Why do you think the China-EU negotiations over them are actually, going on via two separate tracks?
6: Well, you are right that they are, generally speaking, they are related to the new

0: energy or renewable energy. You know, but the market fact is that in the EU market, more hybrid cars are used by the families, by the businesses. So they are more popular in the use, I mean, as a fact in EU market. Well, at the same time, EU has put some kind of countermeasures, like the anti the countervailing dispute investigations on the import from the China's pure electrical vehicles. So there are some kind of suits that have been launched. When we are trying to deal with the problems, we need to address the differences. Something that has been in trouble and something is going to be in trouble possible. So we need to address these two kinds of products in the different ways. I think that is also possible for, you know, some of these companies, because some of these companies are just producing the hybrid and some of them are just producing the pure electrical vehicles. Maybe there are some to produce both, but I mean, they are able to distinguish these two kinds of products in the different ways.
1: Okay. So do you think the China-EU negotiation scheme over hybrids as well as the EVs could be expanded to other areas where the two sides have trade disputes as well?
0: Well, I mean, it depends on, because first of all, the hybrid and also electrical vehicles are really are very important part among the bilateral trade between China and the EU, especially from China side to export to EU. So it has a very large concerns from EU market, especially when the Germany companies and also the French companies are also trying to do some kind of products in these areas. There will be very hard competition. But for other things, I mean, no matter from the e-commerce or from some of the pharmaceutical areas, the medical devices, or even something to do with, you know, the connections of the renewable energy, electricities. I mean, all these things have different markets. That is not that important. So this is the one difference. But I want to also try to say that the attitudes and the principles, maybe they can, you know, borrowed by other areas. If we are going to deal with some problems, we need to give our targets, of this, you know, dispute settlement to the other side. And we need to respect the other side. And we need to try to look at the fact and find out what is going on if we are doing something to change the rules. And we also need to, you know, follow the principles in the WTO, in the multilateral systems. And if you are able to involve the stakeholders to discuss the possibility, it is even better. So these cases are really giving us some hope that if we are having more disputes in the future, we are definitely half the way to deal with that in the proper thing.
1: Looking at the outcomes of the latest round of trade negotiations, how much sincerity do you think China has demonstrated in terms of trying to resolve disputes with the EU through dialogue and a consultation?
0: Well, I mean, if you're looking at the first round of this consultation, the trade and investment consultation, you can find that both sides agreed that we agreed to establish four working groups. Among the four working groups, the first of all is the trade and investment balance. So in this regard, I would say this is a concern from EU side especially, and we have put a lot of energy in dealing with this problem. So we are trying to raise some kind of possible solutions on dealing with this, you know, trade and investment imbalance, including that we encourage the EU companies to come to China, to go to Shanghai, to attend the CIIE, the China International Import Expo, to show what they are good at. And we're also trying to, you know, to reach the top to trying to reduce the imbalance by encouraging the exports of the EU companies to China. So all these things are, you know, showing that China is really care about EU as a very important partner. And we also want to hear from the enterprises. We have done a lot of investigations, but the investigation is trying to give us more information instead of just, you know, actually say that you are violating some rules or some regulations and we will punish you. It's not our way. So this round of negotiation are giving us more confidence that we are going to continue the discussion and we are going to meet, maybe not as late as next year, but continuously as the working levels for quite frequently.
1: Finally, what kind of acts do you think the EU needs to avoid taking in the days ahead if Brussels really wants to adhere to this spirit of handling differences within the framework of World Trade Organization rules? 1 minute.
0: Yeah, it is quite important for the EU side also take actions. I think that the world is looking at what they will go back to Brussels and decide what their next move would be. That is quite natural for us, for Chinese government to believe that what they are saying is really what they are really want. So we know that EU has 27 members, and these members maybe have different kind of concerns, but we still have some of this same concerns about the stabilities, about the sustainability, and also about the transfer into the green development. So we need there to not just say something, but also trying to act and according to their promises. That is a very important start.
1: Thank you very much for joining us. Dr. Zhou Min, Senior Research Fellow with Chinese Academy of International Trade and Economic Cooperation. 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We'll be back after a short break.

0: welcome. I'm Elaf Ellard, economics professor and member of the Data Science and AI Center at New York University, Shanghai. 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
1: Whether it's about your education, the home you live in, or the items you buy, your money has a story to tell. 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
2: Hello, my name is Alessandro Golombievski Teixeira. I'm a professor of public policy and management at Tsinghua University in Beijing. I am a great listener of The World Today. In my opinion, The World Today is one of the best China radio programs. In The World Today, we can get the best news and analysis in what is happening now in the world. 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
3: You're back with World Today. I'm Ding Hen in Beijing. China's central bank says it remains committed to letting market forces play a decisive role in determining the renminbi exchange rate. In a policy statement, the People's Bank of China says it operates a managed floating exchange rate regime with no preset target levels. The bank also stresses that China has no need or intent to gain competitive advantages through currency devaluation. It points out that China's export growth is driven by industrial competitiveness rather than currency weakness. So, with more on this, my colleague Zhao Yang earlier spoke with Dr. Yao Shujie, Chang Kong Professor of Economics with Chongqing University.
4: So, Professor Yao, what is the central message the PBOC or the People's Bank of China has sent to markets at this point in the domestic and global economic cycle?
5: Yeah, the Chinese economy has been developing very fast over the last 40 plus years. And over the last 20 years, there's a lot of discussion about whether the Chinese import and export have been driven by the deliberate undervaluation of the renminbi, so that China have a huge surplus in the international trade. But looking at the real statistics, I think there is no clear connection between the evaluation of the renminbi and also the international trade balances. Foreign media and also foreign politicians, once they have a trade imbalances against Chinese importing export, they always criticize

0: is trying to maintain a long-term equilibrium of the renminbi rather than deliberately undervalue the renminbi to favor the international trade. Particularly, there's no need and there's no intention to generate huge surplus against the rest of the world, and particularly with the major trading partners. So the stand at this stage by the central bank is to discuss and also to outline why and why not. The central bank has not intentionally tried to manipulate the foreign exchange market. Actually, it makes it very clear the Chinese renminbi system is the so-called managed floating system. The so-called floating system is to let the renminbi being determined mainly by the market forces. In other words, it will be determined by the market demand and supply. And of course, it certainly have a limitation of how the renminbi can be fluctuated. In the past, it was fluctuated about 1%, and it's now 3% or even more. So this is why central bank is very confident that it doesn't actually intend to manipulate the currency.
1: Right. And the central bank reaffirms its market-based managed floating system for the RMB. How does this mechanism balance the market forces with financial stability, especially during a time when global currency swings?
0: Yeah, the global currency has been very fluctuating, and the fluctuation of the foreign currency is similar to, is almost equivalent to the fluctuation of market prices of any commodity. So currency, you can treat it as a commodity in this case. The stability of currency would be highly beneficial, not only for the domestic producers, but also for the people who are engaging international trade, because they have some degree of certainty of how much they can get from the international market. So there is a very strong incentive for the central bank to maintain the stability of the currency. Of course, I mean, by maintaining the stability, sometimes it helps to use some monetary measures to contain the inflation of the currency exchange rate or to protect the currency from depreciation too fast to damage the domestic producers as well as the consumers. So the so-called managed floating system is that the floating is just like parked with the international major currency, particularly the US dollar and also the basket of the international major currency, including the Japanese yen, the euro, and also sterling pound and other major foreign hard currency. And in the international monetary system is the so-called SDR, the special drawing right. Manage, it means that it allows a certain extent of volatility. As I just mentioned, currently it's probably about 3% a day. And this quite a lot of volatility allowing into the market system in a way that the currency could be driven by the market forces, but in extreme cases, when the external uncertainty is too high, then the central bank would step in and make sure that the stability is maintained.
1: And speaking of trade, the PBOC said China relies on its industrial competitiveness, not currency depreciation for trade gains. So how do you understand that? And how does this stance guide China's trade-related policymaking?
0: The trade policy is related to the national security and also the macroeconomic stability. I have to say that in order to have macroeconomic stability for China have to build a certain degree of the so-called foreign exchange reserve. In other words, China's consumers, Chinese people, Chinese traders, they have to use a lot of foreign currency for not only just for commodity trade, but service trade, and also the need for the people who are going outside and coming into China. So it is a fairly complicated case. But at the macro

0: local level, the central government, particularly the PBOC, it has a duty to make sure that the macroeconomy is stabilized. And in order to make it stabilized, they need to build a certain extent of foreign exchange reserve. Currently, China built just about 3 trillion RMB foreign exchange reserve, and that has been kept for quite almost a decade now. And by making this, the central bank would believe with this concept of foreign exchange reserve, the Chinese economy as a whole would being able to tolerate a certain degree of international risk. So by making sure a certain degree of foreign exchange reserve, then the currency have to fluctuate to the point that China could have a certain trade surplus to make sure that China have enough foreign exchange rate for this purpose, and the valuation of the RMB is anchored towards this long term equilibrium. It can be fluctuating, but it couldn't be fluctuated to the point that going to damage the concept, macroeconomic objective, such as the concept key economy indicator I just mentioned. Okay, so this is why the currency could not be appreciated very fast, or it doesn't need to depreciate it too fast. So it have a long-term balances that maintain the foreign exchange reserve, maintain a certain level of surplus, and maintain the stability for the macro economy to tolerate the external shock. Because we have lots of experiences and lessons to be learned from many developing countries at the same stage of economic development like China, that they do not effectively control their currency. At one point, it could be depreciated significantly. At another point, it could be appreciated significantly. That generates a lot of shock to the domestic economy, which is fairly detrimental for the macro economy to be stabilized. And China, I think, have been doing fairly well for the many decades. And so far, China have been doing, I think, is a very pretty good job.
1: Yao Shujie, Chang Kong Professor of Economics, joining us from Chongqing University, talking with my colleague, Zhao Yam. This is World Today. We'll be back. You're back with World Today. China has taken countermeasures against the two officials from Paraguay and Belize over their support for the so-called diplomatic ties with the Taiwan region. The two officials are Paraguay's Communications Minister Gustavo Velate, as well as Belize Foreign Minister Francis Fonseca. The measures include freezing any assets that they might be holding in China, prohibiting Chinese organizations or individuals from working with them, and denying their visas and entering into the country. China's foreign ministry says the measures are aimed at defending national sovereignty and oppose Taiwan independence separatist activities. So for more, my colleague Gao Yingshi earlier spoke with Dr. Liu Kuangyu from the Institute of Taiwan Studies, Chinese Academy of Social Sciences.
2: So first, can you tell us who the two officials are and what they did to trigger those countermeasures?
3: From the China's official statements, these two individuals were sanctioned primarily because they stubbornly pushed for improper so-called official ties between Taiwan authorities and their respective countries, and engaged in very dangerous and outrageous words and deeds that are anti-China and so-called pro-Taiwan independence have caused severe harm. First one, Mr. Gustavo Biliate. Before entering the government, Biliate worked in the local communication tech companies. After taking his office as a minister, he's responsible for promoting government digitalization, network connectivity, and information technology cooperation. And Biliate have extremely frequent contacts with Taiwan authorities. He had visited Taiwan region on many occasions over a long period. And only in this year, there's this March, this August, he has visited Taiwan quite a lot. And the point is that he's visiting Taiwan, trying to introduce artificial intelligence or technology cooperation achievements or infrastructure constructions, those very concrete projects between Taiwan and Paraguay. And he's one sort of like an agent, like a mediator. And also he has helped Paraguayan President Peña have a meeting with the representatives of Taiwan authorities trying to promote this event. So this is a very crucial activity Chinese government have taken into consideration. And also, Belize, the minister, the reason why Mr. Francis Fonseca was sanctioned is because we know that Belize is only one English-speaking country in Central America. And so this is a very special country in our perspective. We know that on September 28 to 30 this year, Lin Jialong, which is the head of the so-called Foreign Affairs Department of Taiwan authorities, led a business delegation to visit Belize. And he held a so-called foreign ministers meeting with Fonseca on the second day. So at this time, Fonseca radiated their government would spare no effort to support so-called Taiwan's region appeal for international participation and so on. So this is the main reason why he's on the list.
2: And can you elaborate more on what's the mainland's position of other countries building up so-called diplomatic ties with Taiwan region and why it violated mainland's core interest?
3: From the Chinese mainland's standing point, and also this is the common sense in the majority of the international communication, there is only one China in this world, and Taiwan is only inalienable part of Chinese territory. And this is the well-received fact and is recognized by the United Nations and also by 183 China's diplomatic relations with those countries. So from China's point, there's no any country that has so-called diplomatic with Taiwan. There's no so-called a diplomatic ally of Taiwan. They're trying to choose side between so-called different Chinese governments. And they think they are building diplomatic ties or interacting with actually China, but they think the Taiwan authority represents China. So China's point is very clear. There is only one China. There are no so-called two Chinas. There's no so-called free China. There's only Chinese government, central government, and also the Taiwan region. So if you're interacting with the Taiwan region, you are not interacting with the whole China as integrity. They have no rights, no legitimate to represent China. And also there is no so-called Taiwan country. So it is very invalid. It is very empty. If you're trying to communicate, trying to interact with so-called Taiwanese authorities.
2: So what practical impact could these kinds of countermeasures have on two officials?
3: Speaking of the impacts, first of all, we can see that there will be multiple restrictions. For example, at first related to property, related to their financial status. But I think what matters more is their ability to engage in political activities and their reputation. These officials, they will be prohibited from entering Chinese mainland and then also Hong Kong, Macau, and they will be welcome. They will not be engaged in any sort of future engagements or meetings or cooperations between their governments and Chinese government. So they will not be able to carry more substantive diplomatic exchanges and political connections with China and also many, many other business and affairs and relations that has connection with China. So as a matter of fact, this is extremely unfavorable for them to play a bigger role in their respective sectors, including diplomacy and technology, and also in their own governments, and to advance their national interests of their countries in the future. It's their personal political reputation and development prospects in relevant regions and industries and business and international arena, I think there will also be a non-negligible blow for them.
2: And what message does this decision send? Could it deter foreign officials from supporting the so-called Taiwan independence separatist activities?
3: Yeah, I think the Chinese government had made very clear that this measure is a clear case of killing chicken to warn the monkeys. On the surface, It targets two relevant officials from these countries. But more importantly, this sends a strong message to the powerful interest groups and governments behind these officials in those countries. For those who stubbornly support Taiwan's so-called independence or separatism and those separate forces, China would adopt all necessary disciplinary measures to firmly safeguard our national sovereignty and territorial integrity. And these countries should recognize China's resolve and also our capabilities, avoiding standing against

0: gangster type of trend with unrealistic fantasies. China, I think, actually is trying to send this message, trying to talk to those countries, their government, their politicals, that you should not be manipulated by these very minor Taiwan separate forces. And if you're trying to tie your destiny or your country's destiny with so-called Taiwan separate forces, there's no future. And you will only lose your longer and wider prospects of development and isolated from the international community.
1: Could these countermeasures influence how Paraguay and Belize approach their future relations with mainland and Taiwan?
0: We have mentioned this is a punishment, but I think this more than punishment. It's more like discipline. It's more like, you know, interacting with our principles. So I think I would suggest that those two countries, those politicians and those and their people from those two countries, they will think one step further, to think harder, to think more about those countries. At first, that they are so-called diplomatic allies with the Taiwan authorities, that they don't have very close, very deep connections with Chinese mainland. And also, meanwhile, they are so-called smaller countries or minor countries talking to their respect in respect to their territory, their population, their influence, and so on. But China still treat them very seriously. We have deployed very harsh, solid measure policies. So that's because China think in the international communication, countries, no matter of their size, we should treat them equally. There's a democratic international relation. So every one country in this world, in this community, they should have the same obligations, of the same responsibility, and the same rights. So even if you're a smaller, so-called smaller country, you are not US, you're not Japan, we have sanctioned more of the US and Japanese governments or congressmen interacting with Taiwan. That's what we have done before. So this is a very interesting point that we use the same measures against those so-called smaller countries of Taiwan's so-called diplomatic ties. This shows that we have treasured our own core interests and our promises. And also, we respect democracy of the international community. So we respect your own sovereignty and your own interest. You should respect your own integrity and identity of your country. So we treat you fairly, and you should treat China fair as well.
2: Well, that was Dr. Liu Kuangyu from the Institute of Taiwan Studies, Chinese Academy of Social Sciences, speaking with my colleague Gao Yingshi. This is World Today. Stay tuned. You are listening to World Today. I'm Ding Hen in Beijing. Yemen's Houthis have launched more strikes on Riyadh's international airport and energy facilities across Saudi Arabia. The attacks have drawn international concern and condemnation. Foreign nationals are among the dead, including those from the U.S., Egypt, and Jordan. In Yemen, Saudi airstrikes have continued across the Houthi-controlled areas as the Saudi-led coalition vows to respond firmly to the Houthi strikes. Iranian Foreign Minister Abbas Araghchi has offered to help facilitate dialogue between Saudi Arabia and Yemen. In a phone call with his Saudi counterpart, Araghchi said military action would only worsen the situation. So for more, joining us now on the line is Dr. Zhang Chuchu, Deputy Director with the Center for Middle Eastern Studies, Fudan University. Thank you very much for joining us. So as we look at Houthi strikes on Riyadh's international airport, what do you think this tells us about the degree to which the Yemen conflict has escalated?
3: Well, my observation is that the strikes on international airports in Saudi Arabia mark a severe escalation of the conflict. And that's actually dismantles the informal de-escalation that held since April 22nd. You know, unlike previous strikes that largely hit periphery border areas or targeted energy sites with limited loss of life, right now hitting the capital's primary civilian infrastructure with high casualties actually breaks an unwritten red line set by Saudi Arabia. And that actually means any further negotiations between the two sides will become extremely

0: difficult at this stage. And we know that one important purpose of the Houthis is to undermine the Vision 2030 launched by Saudi Arabia, because we know that Riyadh's grand economic transformation hinges entirely on positioning itself as a secure global financial aviation and tourism hub. Yeah. So right now, by forcing school closures, disrupting international flights, the Houthis are trying to demonstrate that Saudi Arabia cannot detach its domestic prosperity from Yemeni conflict.
1: So facing the deadliest attack on its soil in more than a decade, actually, what options does Saudi Arabia have?
0: Well, right now for Saudi Arabia, in fact, there are not a lot of options. So the first option, and also it has already started to make an effort, is to launch a coalition air campaign. For example, to resume intensive aerial campaigns against the Houthi leadership, radar hubs, and launch pads, while actively financing and arming anti-Houthi Yemeni forces to push on coastal access like Hodeidah. But there are the difficulties, because we know 8 years of war proved that air campaigns cannot dislodge an embedded asymmetric force. And another option might be to multilateralize the response via Washington, for example, to try to bring the United States military directly into strikes against the Houthis. But actually, right now, I think Donald Trump's administration is still very hesitating regarding whether to open up a new conflict, since right now its first priority is about Iran. And also, it could deepen Saudi exposure to wider regional flare-ups, and does not guarantee that the Houthis will cease their long-range launches.
1: Like you said, in 2022, there was a UN-brokered ceasefire for Yemen, for the warring parties. And the civil war in Yemen began in 2014. So compared to a period between 2014 and 2022, what do you think has changed regarding Yemen's civil war, and what has remained unchanged?
0: Well, right. For example, if we compare the Houthi capabilities, what has remained unchanged, I think, is the asymmetric capabilities, because it has always been adopting this asymmetric tactic by using deeply entrenched underground bunkers, decentralized mobile launchers, and also the Terran advantages. So all these things remain, immune to standard air superiority. But what has changed is, I think, the expanded range and arsenal, because the Houthis developed advanced ballistic, cruise, and anti-ship missiles capable of evading air defenses and striking maritime corridors. So in this sense, it means that it has sort of upgraded its military weapons. Also, if we talk about the regional context, what has changed is that the Houthis are no longer just an isolated local faction, but right now they have also demonstrated the ability to, for instance, project power into the Red Sea and operate as a primary axis of regional deterrence.
1: So does Iran mean it when its foreign minister Abbas Araghchi offered to help facilitate dialogue between Saudi Arabia and Yemen?
0: Well, I would say that the Iranian foreign minister's offer of mediation should be understood in a wider context through Tehran's dual track of diplomatic cover and strategic leverage, because the offer actually tries to highlight Tehran's indispensable regional status. And right now, by keep saying and positioning itself as the only party capable of sort of talking down the Houthis, Iran is trying to underscore to Riyadh that security cannot be guaranteed by Western defense pacts alone, but it requires ongoing accommodation with Iran. So Iran is trying to strengthen its leverage But what we need to note is that while Tehran supplies might, so there are coordination between Tehran and the Houthis, but in general, actually, the Houthis remain retain substantial operational independence. So Iran often overstates its ability to unilaterally switch Houthi military actions. And Araqchi's mediation might offer some political channels, but in fact, Houthi decision-making largely remains driven by its own leverage and its own ideological posture.
1: Yeah, the Houthi movement is by no means a pure, you know, Iranian proxy, to put it that way. But thank you very much for joining us, Dr. Zhang Chuchu, Deputy Director with the Center for Middle Eastern Studies, Fudan University. That's all the time for this edition of World Today. I'm Ding Heng in Beijing. Thank you so much for listening. Bye for now.

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1: Now the news. I'm Shane Bigham. Chinese President Xi Jinping has extended congratulations to Ulrike Madise on her assumption of office of the Estonian president. The Estonian parliament elected Madise as the president in September. Chinese Premier Li Qiang says he hopes that China and New Zealand will accelerate negotiations on the negative list for trade and services under their free trade agreement. He made the remarks in a phone call with New Zealand Prime Minister Christopher Luxon. Premier Li says China is willing to expand cooperation with New Zealand in sectors such as new energy vehicles, photovoltaics, and wind power. He also calls for deeper exchanges in cooperation in culture, tourism, and education. Luxon says his country is willing to advance cooperation with China in trade, tourism, and new energy and advance the development of their comprehensive strategic partnership. China's urged Japanese authorities to listen to the voices of justice at home and reflect on and correct mistakes on the Taiwan question and the issues of history and China-related perceptions. Foreign Ministry spokesperson Mao Ning made the remarks following former Japanese Foreign Minister Takeshi Iwaya's visit to China. Iwaya said Japan itself is to blame for worsening China-Japan relations and that the government should take steps to improve ties. Mao said the responsibility lies with Tokyo to bring bilateral ties back on track.
2: As they pointed out, the root and essence of the problem lie in the Japanese authorities' deviations and errors in their views on history and on China, which have gravely undermined the political foundation of China-Japan relations. Such a situation does not serve the interests of either side. The responsibility falls entirely on Japan to push China-Japan relations back to the right track. The ball is unquestionably in Japan's court. We urge the Japanese authorities to listen to and respect the domestic voices of justice, face up to the root of the problems, abide by the four political documents between China and Japan, and earnestly reflect on and correct their mistakes on issues including Taiwan, history, and China-related perceptions.
1: Japanese Prime Minister Sanae Takeuchi said in November last year that the Chinese mainland's use of force on the Taiwan region could constitute what she called a survival-threatening situation for her country. She refused to retract her remark, implying the possibility of armed intervention in the Taiwan Strait. The statements have sparked widespread outrage and condemnation across China, with Beijing repeatedly urging Tokyo to retract those remarks. New energy vehicles accounted for a record 61.6% of China's monthly new car sales in September. The share through the first three quarters rose to 53.6%. According to the China Association of Automobile Manufacturers, NEV output and sales both surpassed 12 million units in the first 9 months. China's intensifying its crackdown on food safety crimes and tightening oversight of online food sales and other emerging business models. The central authorities have issued a guideline calling for tougher penalties for serious offenses and closer coordination between food safety regulators and criminal justice authorities. The guidelines include school meals as a top enforcement priority. Calls for tighter scrutiny on food production, online sales, catering services, and imports. Meantime, China also plans to expedite revisions to the food safety law to clarify the regulatory responsibilities of businesses involved in fresh food e-commerce, food delivery, and live stream sales. Saudi Arabia has extended the suspension of operations at an international airport in Riyadh after Houthi attacks. The airport's been hit 4 times in 5 days, with the latest strike killing one and injuring 11 others. The Houthis claim responsibility shortly after Saudi strikes on an airport in the Yemeni capital. Saudi Arabia has kept its airspace open even after the deadliest attack on the kingdom in over a decade. Saturday's strike on the airport killed 13 people and wounded over 300. Egypt, Turkey, and Pakistan have condemned the attacks and backed Riyadh's right to respond. Turkey and Pakistan are also members of the Mecca Defense Pact, which last week activated collective deterrence measures against the Houthis. But so far, no military deployment's been announced under the pact. In sports, Chinese paddler Wang Manyu's returned to the top of the women's singles world rankings of the International Table Tennis Federation. This comes after she defended her title at this year's WTT China Smash in Beijing. Her teammate Suning Sha ranks second. That's the news. I'm Shane Bigham.

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1: Welcome to The Bridge, enlightening conversations on world cultures, life, and everything in between. Hey everyone, this is Jason Smith, host of The Bridge podcast from sunny California. 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We love The Bridge.
0: Hey everyone, I'm Jason Smith, originally from sunny California, now living in beautiful Beijing. Joining us today is the legend, George Galloway, the outspoken seven-time member of parliament and the leader of the Workers' Party of Britain, host of the mother of all talk shows. Welcome to The Bridge to China.
2: Well, the pleasure is mine. I'm a great admirer of your work and I'm looking forward to this interview.
0: Everyone is a huge admirer of your work. So I actually wanted to begin a little differently than I'd planned. I'm curious about your relationship with China because you were just here. And I'm curious, when did you first start coming to China?
2: That's a very good question. I can't answer it accurately immediately, but it would be some 20 years ago, I would say. So I'm in a position to say that China's headed for the stars, the moon. It is truly transformed, even in the time that I've been visiting the country, which is, historically speaking, not that long. But the transformation, particularly of the new cities, the new tier one cities, was in Shenzhen just a matter of days ago. This is truly transformed. The word transformation is summed up by a visit to Shenzhen, if you were there in the old days. So I'm in a position to say hats off to China. That's for sure.
0: You know, you've also, you come frequently. I had an invitation to come see you in Beijing recently, and I know that you were in Shanghai as well. You've spent time in China. I'd like to ask you, you know, you come from Britain, one of the most advanced countries in the world, a G7 country. What has struck you the most about how would you compare life in China to life back home in Britain?
2: Well, that's a melancholy theme, I must tell you. Someone who is a patriotic person from my islands. The Scottish part is mine, but the whole of the British Isles is some place that I hold dear. And of course, I'm still very much in love with its language, with its culture, and with some parts, at least, of its history. So to compare and contrast, which inevitably, of course, I always do, is really a saddening experience. The truth is that my country is sinking, and sinking quite fast, and China is rising and rising quite fast. And so the question I'm always asking

0: myself and others, was that inevitable? Was it inevitable that we must sink so that China must rise? Is it inevitable that as China rises, the West, of which I'm a part, continues to sink? I like to hope that it was in no way inevitable and is a result of catastrophic policy failures and postures taken by Western governments, not the least of which is my own and successive red tie, blue tie. It makes no difference, of course, in Western countries, in your country or in mine. We made just about every blunder that we could have made. But to answer your question directly, well, it depends if you mean when I get on a high-speed train, none of which exist in your country and scarcely none exists in my country. And I sit back and I don't even know that I'm moving, but I'm actually moving at several hundred miles per hour. And I'm doing so in a railway carriage, which looks like a spaceship and which is served by copious staffing levels in beautiful uniforms. Do I need to go on? That's just one of the many contrasts. I look at the construction that is still proceeding apace. Again, I refer to Shenzhen. There's building everywhere just when you think this place could not be any more modern, could not be any more futuristic. It becomes more futuristic. And I look at the destruction, the dereliction in my own country, the shuttered high streets, the closed down stores, I'm sorry to say, human dereliction. I mean, nobody ever chased me down the road for money or menaced me with violence in China. But I'm afraid that's an everyday occurrence in my own country. And if you'll forgive me, even more of an everyday occurrence in your country. Antisocial behavior, as far as I can see, is practically non-existent in China, from the absence of litter to the attitude to crossing the road, to observing rules that are there for everybody's benefit. The contrast is really the devil in the deep blue sea. Now in a situation in Western countries where they're scarcely recognizable anymore to someone of my age who knew better times. They were very brief, better times, but they were indeed better. That period of what I call social democracy that existed between the end of the Second World War and roughly 1979, that's a brief period, just happens to have been a very significant period in my lifetime. The sad, melancholy situation that we now inhabit in Western countries almost has to be seen to be believed. I'm of the generation whose mother would tell you to eat up because they're starving in China. It was a non sequitur then, it's a non sequitur now. But it was what my mother used to say if I wasn't finishing my vegetables. There ain't anybody saying that now in any Western country. There are many people in our countries that are starving.
1: You know, a lot of what you said rings true of America as well. I only came to China to move 2012. But when I came, honestly, it wasn't the developed country that it is now. I saw poverty. To some extent, I saw a lot of development. I saw gray skies, you know, from the coal that was being burned. I saw some homelessness. You know, by 2018, it was unrecognizable already by then. There was very little homelessness and there is almost none now. And when I returned to the United States at this point and get on an Amtrak, we're trying.

0: traveling at 60, 70 miles per hour to go to my mom's house, and it's making a lot of noise. And I noticed that the reverse has come true, that the United States has become what appears to be a developing country, having come from China. You say you began coming to China 20 years ago. You know, could you talk a little bit about what China was like then? And the reason I ask this question is I think that, like you mentioned, bad policies have led Britain and the United States to where they are today. It seems like China made such a massive transformation over such a short period of time, just decades, that it might be possible to reverse that. So could you tell us, what was China really like 20 years ago, and how have you watched China change?
1: Well, that's a very good question. It therefore is possible to reverse it. It is possible for our countries to pick themselves up off the floor and dust themselves down. Russia did it also when Putin came to office, 25, 26 years ago now. Russia was literally on the floor, drunk, with its pockets being picked. And if anyone's been to Moscow recently, you know how different things are there. And so the comparison that you make is so apt. 60, 70 miles an hour on Amtrak would be when the train was actually moving. There are many times when it is not. And you're looking over your shoulder for someone who might cut your throat in the railway compartment. I'm sorry to be so graphic, but that is the case. China was nothing like what it is in 2026 when I first visited. Like your experience, there was some poverty still visible. I mean, there is still some poverty in China now, but you'd have to make quite a calculated journey and travel far to actually see it. Even in the remotest provinces and or republics, autonomous republics or within China, there was poverty until a comparatively few years ago. But what you see in China, what you don't see in your country and mine, is Herculean efforts going on in front of your eyes to transform that. We are stuck in a slough of despond. We no longer believe in our countries. That's particularly true in Britain. There's quite a large number of people who are surprisingly still complacent in the United States. But in my own country, hope is lost. There is nobody, and I mean nobody, out of 65, 69 million people in Britain, there is nobody going around feeling hopeful. I mean, only if you'd won the lottery and were waiting on the check would you be hopeful in Britain today. Everybody believes that the country is going down, while everybody believes in China that the country is going up. I spend a lot of time in Hong Kong. Many of the people there, if you like, inured by centuries of colonial rule, they believed that when the handover took place, their area, their city, was going to decline. Nobody thinks that now. In Hong Kong back then, nobody would have dreamt of traveling to Shenzhen. Nobody. The opposite might be thought to be true, that the people of Shenzhen were just dying to get to Hong Kong. Well, that situation has completely transformed. It is literally the mirror image of what it used to be. People go from Hong Kong to Shenzhen for a birthday party because you'll get a better party there, a better price, in far more opulent surroundings. My point being that things can change. And as long as things can change, we have an obligation to struggle to change them and some possibility of changing them. But, you know, there's a man who got a bad rep in history called King Canute. Everybody uses his name.

0: him as an example of kingly stupidity because he went to the seashore and ordered the waves to go back, to retreat, and of course was then humiliated when the waves kept coming in. I say a bad rep because actually he was trying to prove the opposite of what people think he was trying to prove. He was trying to prove that there is no infallibility for kings and that there are some things that cannot be reversed. And the tide is definitely one of those. Our rulers are the original King Canute. Our rulers are people who shout at the moon, oblivious, it would seem, to the fact that there are certain immutable truths, which is that the moon will shine, that the waves will come in, and you have to adjust your attitudes, your behavior to these immutable facts. Now, it is an immutable fact that the Chinese People's Republic is now, I don't like to use the word because they don't have them, but is now king. It's king of the world. It's king of the heap. And the sensible thing to do would be to learn from that, to say, what is it that they did that we might emulate so that we might enjoy a similar success? Instead, we conspire, we threaten, we try to browbeat, bludgeon our way into making the waves stop. And that's the very definition, surely, of stupidity. And as I say, men with red ties and blue ties in both your country and I have employed this now for decades, the very decades I'm talking about, in which China completely transformed.
1: Oh, yeah.
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1: This might be the easiest way to say I love you since there are so many other romantic expressions. 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
1: There is definitely something that will interest you. 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
7: You know, that is so well said because, you know, every day I have to ask myself, what is it I'm trying to accomplish? And today was no different. And I was sitting in this very chair thinking, well, what is it that I want? What am I trying to accomplish online? And I was thinking, well, I want the United States to learn from what China's doing and may implement some of those, you know, policies to improve the quality of life for the people in my own home country and also the world. And you say that so eloquently. I wanted to ask you, you know, given that our countries are in relative decline and there was a golden era

0: between, you know, Britain and China. And a lot of those years were squandered, and obviously, and my home country too, we're squandering the opportunity that is China's rise, where I think there's an enormous amount for us to benefit from cooperating with China, from buying affordable EVs and then pivoting to other technologies. You are a politician. You have actively worked in politics. Politics is the art of trying to change and for the better, you know, to the best of your ability. How would you like to see Britain and China work together for the betterment of Britain?
1: Well, first, I must say that I know you're a young man, but we cannot describe that period as an era. It was far too short to be an era, but it existed, this so-called golden age. I mean, I'm so old, I can remember it was 10 years ago. This period of David Cameron and George Osborne, Prime Minister, Chancellor of the Exchequer, they were really into China very briefly. They thought that there could be a golden age, but it foundered on the rocks of the absolute inability, it seems, of the British ruling elite. You'll know better about the American experience, but the British ruling elite cannot bear to accept that people who were once their colonial subjects, people who were once their coolies, people who once toiled, hewed wood, drew water for them, can seriously be called sir. Actually, the Chinese don't require you to call them sir. They only require you to treat them as an equal human being with respect, and maybe atone for your previous sins, though not by kowtowing or lying prostrate on the floor. Prostrate on the floor is not something China ever asks for or requires from anyone, even though there are very many people from Japan to London who should be prostrating themselves on the floor for the sins, the crimes that they committed against China. But China never asks for that. But they do ask for respect. They do ask for a recognition of China's significance and importance. But we couldn't bear it. We couldn't do it. We couldn't keep it up. It quickly went into reverse. 1 minute. The next minute, a seven-term member of parliament, me, is in a holding cell in a London airport, being quizzed under the Terrorism Act by armed police officers. Me, one of the best-known people in the country, under the Terrorism Act, being grilled about China, about its embassy in London, about its spying activities in the British Parliament. Nothing actually ever happens in the British Parliament of any significance whatsoever. Whatever is significant, by definition, doesn't happen in the British Parliament. But I was grilled about China as if China were an enemy state. And in fact, British politicians have called it such. So that era of which you speak did not last long and is very thoroughly reversed now. So you asked me what we could do. Well, let's start with deciding to do the complete opposite of what we have been doing. If that would be the safest bet, to do the absolute opposite of what we've been doing. Say to China, we're going to learn from you. Of course, we would like investment from you. Of course, we would like to export more to you, although we'll have to actually start producing things that we could export before that was a realistic request. But let us provide for you goods and services that we can still do and which you would benefit from. I always insult my Chinese hosts by saying they haven't produced the Beatles yet. They haven't produced John Lennon, Paul McCartney, Mark Bolan. They haven't produced the hegemony that we enjoyed for a period in popular culture. We can help with that. Our language is still a very, very fine language in which many fine things have been written. We could help Chinese people learn that language. We could, and still do, have beautiful tourist destinations. It's a long time since I saw a group of Chinese tourists in England, and I'm not sure if there's even one there today. We have world-class universities still. We have world-class schools still. As a matter of fact, Eton College, the school of the elite, for the first time, the majority of its new entrants for the coming session have Chinese names. I don't know where they come from, and I don't want to embarrass anyone by revealing these names, but they are a majority Chinese names. We have things still that we do well in the biomedical field, for example, in the scientific field, in the fintech field. We are still something. Football. Chinese suck at football. Why? You've got 700 million men and you can't make it into the World Cup finals. We can help with that. We're pretty good at it. My own sons are pretty good at it. They might end up, I don't know, playing for China one day, but we could help with that. We can help with some things that we did well and we can still do well. But we're not doing any of those things. We are evincing more and more aggressive hostility towards China, even though we must know that we're not going to stop it. We're not going to slow it even. We're not going to break it up. These are all King Canute style attitudes that we must shake ourselves free of.
0: One of the things that you cover in your daily work is geopolitics. And a lot of nations are under the spell of the United States and Washington, D.C. To what extent do you think, as a former member of parliament, is Britain following D.C. down this destructive path?
1: Well, we are the tail of the American dog, and that's not a pleasant place to be, particularly with Donald Trump in charge, given everything we hear about his current incontinence. Being the tail of the American dog is an undignified place to be, even at the best of times. But if you look at what happened to Spain, for example, this very week, this was an Anglo-American Israeli war on Spain. It was launched at the behest of Donald Trump and Benjamin Netanyahu, who are morphing into the same person. The coup de theatre that was mounted against Spain was made in Washington. Why did Britain have to get involved in it? Well, the ironies are so many, you don't have time to hear them all. We are squatting in Gibraltar exactly in the way and for exactly the same purpose as Spain is squatting in Ceuta. How can a rock attached to Spain be a part of Britain? This is, as a matter of logic, absurd. But if we control the rock of Gibraltar and a Morocco that is increasingly a vassal state of the United States and Israel, who controls then the Mediterranean? Who decides who can enter the Mediterranean, who can leave it, and at what cost? I don't know, maybe they're going to charge tolls like the Straits of Hormuz. I don't know. But they definitely cannot accept a Spanish government, which in the last few years, on certain subjects, not all, has been determined to act in an independent way, in a way approved of by its citizenry. You know, I don't know the attitude to Israel-Palestine of Mr. Sanchez, the Prime Minister of Spain, but I do know the attitude of the people of Spain to the Israel-Palestine conflict. There can be no country anywhere where Israel is more unpopular and the Palestine cause more popular. The Spanish people, from the Basques and the Catalans in the north, right?

0: last 7 days. So we were a part of it. Our intelligence services were involved in it. Our government approved of it. And no government, no European government denounced it. An attack on a European Union member, an invasion, an attack on a NATO member. No NATO country denounced it. And in fact, Meloni and Italy, they denounced Spain instead. So all of these Western vassal states, I don't know if all your viewers, maybe they should look up the true meaning of the word vassal. There's nothing lower than being a vassal. You literally bow your head until it touches the ground when your master speaks. If you are a vassal, Britain is vassal in chief.
1: Oh, yeah. With a history of 5,000 years, it's no surprise that China has created a fabulous treasury of folk tales.
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15: Wow. Yeah, Jeffrey Sachs has talked about the occupied European nations being vassals as well recently quite a bit. I wanted to get your perspective on media in Britain. The BBC, I notice, along with a lot of U.S. Newspapers, are relentlessly negative about China. And, you know, I kind of have two questions. Number one is, what have you noticed is untrue or misrepresented in British news, but also, what are the real feelings of regular Britons?
0: It's a good question. China's a long way away. The public is unusually dependent on what the media tells them about China. They find the names difficult to pronounce and so on. So they're more aware they're being lied to about Russia than they are that they're being lied to about China. China has something of a deficit of soft power. It's why the work being done by a man like you is so important. They have something of a deficit in soft power. They don't make the impact that the Russian counter-propaganda effort has made, which is why Chinese media is not banned and Russian media is banned. Banned because it was successful. And the Chinese media, I'm sorry to say, is not banned because, meh, who cares? It's not making an impact. The net effect of that is

0: that lies about China are far more easily absorbed and taken, accepted by the Western public. I can't speak for the whole West, but definitely by the British public. Even though, for example, certain facts are now unchallengeable, when they are presented, the suffix "but at what cost" is added. So I know it's a joke now for those of us in the know, but most people are not in the know. So when a headline is written that says China has made fantastic tomatoes, but at what cost, is added, it works. You cast doubt and skepticism on even the most salient fact and the most welcome fact. You know, if, may God make it happen, China were to announce a cure for cancer tomorrow, they would still add the suffix, but at what cost? Another example of the weakness of Chinese media in the English language. You know, most people don't care. Most people couldn't pronounce it, couldn't point to it on a map. But millions of people in Britain, maybe tens of millions, believe that Xinjiang is a slave state in which Muslims are not allowed to practice their faith, in which a genocide, they even use that word, a genocide has taken place against the Uyghur people who are become the Muslims in China, even though the Uyghurs are only one of five different Muslim people and not the biggest, that Xinjiang is an economic hellhole, sunk, a sinkhole. Well, and in which you're not allowed to call your children Muslim names. Well, I was only there metaphorically 5 minutes before debunking virtually every single one of those canards. I went to a football school, football's thriving in Xinjiang. Three of the Chinese national team are Uyghur Muslims, and I visited their school. And I had 100 children all around me, and the camera rolling. So I asked them one by one to tell me their name loud. Ahmed, Tariq, Rahmatullah, Abdul, Muhammad, Aisha, so many Aishas. Every single one of them had not just a Muslim name, but Rahmatullah. You won't meet a Rahmatullah often in Pakistan, never mind in China. So there, in one instant, I disproved one of the most commonly repeated lies. I saw not just development. I mean, it's almost like, you know, in time-lapse photography, you can see a plant growing really quickly because it's speeded up. That's what Xinjiang is like. Construction everywhere, development everywhere. People sent, I better not use the wrong word, ordered maybe from the comforts of Shanghai or Beijing to go and improve the lot of the people of that distant and underdeveloped, historically underdeveloped province. And they're all doing it. I spoke to some of the most experienced. I spoke to a doctor trained in the United States, served as a doctor in Europe, was having a lovely life in Beijing. Now he's on the front line in Xinjiang, and he is transforming the lives of the people there. Was there a genocide going on when we were there? Well, I can tell you that the maternity hospital was the busiest maternity hospital I've ever been in. Coming from a country where the birth rate is falling, the Uyghur Muslim population is booming. That's a commonly accepted lie. It's a commonly accepted lie that there are slaves in the cotton fields in Xinjiang, such that the Americans have passed legislation and are now implementing bans on any product coming from China with any labor component from Xinjiang. But not only are there no slaves working in the fields of Xinjiang, there's hardly any humans at all. It is being done by machines, by cutting-edge technology. I hardly saw a man in the field, but I saw a lot of crop being harvested. So that's a widely held lie. They have a series of lies. It's like an orchestra. The conductor chooses which section of the orchestra should now come in. It might be Tibet. It might be the Uyghurs. It might be Hong Kong. It might be Taiwan. It might be Xinjiang. It might be the dangers of AI, now that China has established what I hope will be an unassailable lead in that field. It's any piece in the orchestra that seems like the best one to play. These are all lies, and they are all, to some extent or another, believed by people in the West.
1: That's an outstanding metaphor of the orchestra. I'm definitely going to show that to people from this interview. But, you know, I share your interest in wanting to know the truth for myself. And when I was in Lhasa, I was at a few schools across the region. I immediately, you know, went to the children. I said, oh, you know, teach me a phrase in Tibetan. And then afterwards, because obviously that's something they could learn at home, I would say, now write that phrase down in Tibetan on this piece of paper. And all of them could do it. And it was instantaneously obvious to me that all these Western tropes about the erasure of minority languages are just not true. They're completely inaccurate, because these were kids that are 6, 7 years old, and they could already write in Tibetan and Mandarin, and some of them in English at some schools. It's just when you go to China for yourself, a lot of these deceptions become really obvious. Let's move on. You know, right now we're looking at NATO, we're looking at the war in Europe, we're looking at a lot of things that are going on around the world that are happening because, as you mentioned, there are vassal states in the rest of the G7, really. I mean, including Japan. So, I mean, in your opinion, if Europe and Britain stopped following America's, stopped being America's forward base against China and Asia, what realistic opportunities could open up?
0: Well, I mean, the first priority of any government is the security of its state, its borders, its existence. This is an existential question. So none of us object to our countries having defense. You never know when you might need them. I come from a generation that was born and grew up in the shadow of the Second World War. If we had a proper defense and used it, Hitlerism, Tojoism, and Mussoliniism might never have happened. If we had stopped fascism in Spain in 1936, 90 years before the latest invasion from North Africa, the Second World War would not have happened. And 100 million people, almost, who perished in World War II would still have been alive with all the changes that that would have meant. So we believe in defense. We are not naive people. I was myself a boy soldier. I can strip a self-loading rifle in the dark with a blindfold and reassemble it. I am in no sense a kind of tree-hugging peacenik. But when you invent threats against your country that not only don't exist, but are the opposite of the truth, you are not serving the defense of your country, you are imperiling your country. So you mentioned Japan. Japan is now, right now, in absolute breach of the surrender terms of 1945. Any of the belligerent powers against Japan, including, of course, China, and including the USSR, and therefore its successor state, Russia, would have the right, legally, immediately, this day, to take military action against Japan for these breaches of the surrender terms. Same is true, of course, in spades of Germany. Germany is in absolute breach of the terms of the surrender that their representative signed in 1945, and any of its victorious adversaries would have the right to take action. Japan is being fattened up as the Ukraine for China. As a matter of fact, they're going for two Ukraines for China. One is Japan and the other is the Philippines. And if you want my honest opinion, the Philippines might well have moved into the lead in the race for that role as China's Ukraine. Beyond Taiwan, beyond Japan, the Philippines seems to me to be the perfect candidate under its current leadership to play the role of Ukraine against China. Well, you are making the Philippines a very dangerous place indeed. You are, as I feel it quite keenly, because I spent some of the best years of my life fighting for the overthrow of President Marcos, for the closure of the Clark Air Base, the Subic Naval Base. And I thought I'd won, but now they're all back. Now we've got another President Marcos. Clark and Subic are reopened. And the Philippines is being readied, as it was during the war against Vietnam, for forward base status. So not only is this a complete colossal waste of money, and the xenophobia that is necessary to be generated in order to justify it, poisoning the soul of the people that it's practiced amongst, it's very, very dangerous. So you make your country, instead of safer, far more endangered. You make yourself a forward base. That means you make yourself a forward target should the shooting war begin. Now, such is the self-evident superiority of China economically, socially, and militarily, I doubt if a shooting war will actually happen. But shooting wars can happen by accident, you know. This is August of 2026. What happened in August of 1914? Your viewers should ask themselves, was the First World War really necessary? Did everyone that participated in it really intend to do so? Did they really intend to slaughter tens of millions of the flower of European youth, wreck their economies in the process? No, they did so by a series of accidental events that conjured forth a moment that will live forever in history as the worst decisions ever made by any rulers anywhere at any time in human history. And that can happen again. Oh,
2: yeah. A tale of love, peace, and friendship.
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2: I'd like to switch gears to socialism. Like you mentioned, Britain is facing deindustrialization. The United States, we're trying to industrialize and we're not able to. There's stagnant wages in Britain and just nonstop revolving door of leaders with the same kind of ideas. How does the Workers' Party propose to reverse this managed decline and rebuild a productive economy?
3: Be like China. Is to sum it up in one phrase, and that's our policy. If you made me distill our policy to just a few words, that's it. We want to be like China. In British characteristics, of course, there are some things that are too deeply ingrained in the British character to transform, although you never know. Some things were once deeply ingrained in Chinese character, which have chain through the leadership and success of the Communist Party of China. So you can change sometimes your national characteristics, but we want to use our national characteristics to be like China. I sum it up this way. The last time I said this, I was attacked for being a Dengist. And now that I look at it, I'm actually definitely a Dengist. I don't care whether the cat is black or white. I care only that it catches mice. I know that there are some things that are too important to be left to the so-called free market acting by some invisible hand of its own volition. But equally, there are some things that are too specialized to be done by a state. This jacket is made by Paul Smith, our very best designer. If a committee of the Central Committee of the Workers' Party of Britain designed this jacket, it wouldn't look like this, and nobody would want to wear it. Nobody wants to go and eat in a state restaurant. I've eaten. Or stay in a state hotel, which I've done in China. Nobody wants to stay in a state hotel because private hotels treat you better. Their service is better. There are some things that the alchemy of the profit motive are best done in private hands. Other things, like railways, are far too strategically, nationally important to be left to a hodgepodge of here today, gone tomorrow, usually foreign capitalists. In fact, we've got the ultimate. Your Chinese audience should know. Such is the level of sanity in the British economy. The French state railway owns significant parts of the British private railway and manages to combine all of the shortcomings of both systems all in one place. So we want a mixed economy. We can argue about the mix, of course. We want a mixed economy. We want entrepreneurialism to flourish, particularly among small and medium-sized enterprises. But we want the state to have a plan. We want the state to be the guiding hand, at least strategically, on the macro level. We believe that the economy must serve the people and not the other way around. We believe that that artificial intelligence maybe artificial, but it really needs to be intelligent. It needs to be emotionally intelligent. As I said on Chinese television quite recently, in a phrase that has traveled, AI is like electricity. Electricity can keep a baby alive in an incubator, or it can electrocute a man in the electric chair and kill him. It depends who's using the electricity and for what purpose. That's the kind of economy we're looking for. And that's the kind of political offer that we make.
2: That's outstanding. Really beautifully, eloquently said. Thank you for your time, George Galloway.
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1: Now the news. I'm Shane Bigham. Chinese President Xi Jinping has extended congratulations to Ulrike Madise on her assumption of office of the Estonian president. The Estonian parliament elected Madise as the president in September. Chinese Premier Li Qiang says he hopes that China and New Zealand will accelerate negotiations on the negative list for trade and services under their free trade agreement. He made the remarks in a phone call with New Zealand Prime Minister Christopher Luxon. Premier Li says China is willing to expand cooperation with New Zealand in sectors such as new energy vehicles, photovoltaics, and wind power. He also calls for deeper exchanges and cooperation in culture, tourism, and education. Luxon says his country is willing to advance cooperation with China in trade, tourism, and new energy, and advance the development of their comprehensive strategic partnership. China's urged Japanese authorities to listen to the voices of justice at home and reflect on and correct mistakes on the Taiwan question and the issues of history and China-related perceptions. Foreign Ministry spokesperson Mao Ning made the remarks following former Japanese Foreign Minister Takeshi Iwaya's visit to China. Iwaya said Japan itself is to blame for worsening China-Japan relations and that the government should take steps to improve ties. Mao said the responsibility lies with Tokyo to bring bilateral ties back on track.
2: As they pointed out, the root and essence of the problem lie in the Japanese authorities' deviations and errors in their views on history and on China, which have gravely undermined the political foundation of China-Japan relations. Such a situation does not serve the interests of either side. The responsibility falls entirely on Japan to push China-Japan relations back to the right track. The ball is unquestionably in Japan's court. We urge the Japanese authorities to listen to and respect the domestic voices of justice, face up to the root of the problems, abide by the four political documents between China and Japan, and earnestly reflect on and correct their mistakes on issues including Taiwan, history, and China-related perceptions.
1: Japanese Prime Minister Sanae Takeuchi said in November last year that the Chinese mainland's use of force on the Taiwan region could constitute what she called a survival-threatening situation for her country. She refused to retract her remark, implying the possibility of armed intervention in the Taiwan Strait. The statements have sparked widespread outrage and condemnation across China, with Beijing repeatedly urging Tokyo to retract those remarks. New energy vehicles accounted for a record 61.6% of China's monthly new car sales in September. The share through the first three quarters rose to 53.6%. According to the China Association of Automobile Manufacturers, NEV output and sales both surpassed 12 million units in the first 9 months. China's intensifying its crackdown on food safety crimes and tightening oversight of online food sales and other emerging business models. The central authorities have issued a guideline calling for tougher penalties for serious offenses and closer coordination between food safety regulators and criminal justice authorities. The guidelines include school meals as a top enforcement priority. Calls for tighter scrutiny on food production, online sales, catering services, and imports. Meantime, China also plans to expedite revisions to the food safety law to clarify the regulatory responsibilities of businesses involved in fresh food e-commerce, food delivery, and live stream sales. Saudi Arabia has extended the suspension of operations at an international airport in Riyadh after Houthi attacks. The airport's been hit 4 times in 5 days, with the latest strike killing one and injuring 11 others. The Houthis claim responsibility shortly after Saudi strikes on an airport in the Yemeni capital. Saudi Arabia has kept its airspace open even after the deadliest attack on the kingdom in over a decade. Saturday's strike on the airport killed 13 people and wounded over 300. Egypt, Turkey, and Pakistan have condemned the attacks and backed Riyadh's right to respond. Turkey and Pakistan are also members of the Mecca Defense Pact, which last week activated collective deterrence measures against the Houthis. But so far, no military deployment's been announced under the pact. In sports, Chinese paddler Wang Manyu's returned to the top of the women's singles world rankings of the International Table Tennis Federation. This comes after she defended her title at this year's WTT China Smash in Beijing. Her teammate Suning Sha ranked second. That's the news. I'm Shane Bigham.
3: Get a balanced analysis on both domestic and international topics within the framework of cross-cultural comparisons. This is Dialogue.
4: Beijing's swift response to public complaint system, built around the 12345 citizen hotline, offers a window into China's evolving approach to urban governance. It turns everyday public concerns into action and puts citizens' needs at the center of government decision-making. 7 years on, what lessons can other cities learn from Beijing's experience? How can governments become more responsive and efficient? And how can big data and AI help them identify and address problems before they escalate? Join today's dialogue with Eric Solheim, former UN Undersecretary General and Executive Director of the UN Environment Program.
5: Hello, Eric. Thank you for accepting our interview. Let's start with this very Chinese practice, let's say. You know, our overseas viewers, you know, who may not be familiar with Beijing's swift response to public complaints system. Could you briefly explain how it works in practice? You know, when was it introduced? What problem was it designed to address, for example?
6: This is a system which was started in 2019. It's a system where the citizens of Beijing can share their complaints, their suggestions, their ideas, and of course get rapid, urgent answers to core questions in their life where the city government can help. So it's a way of engaging the people with the government in a very effective way.
5: Mm-hmm. It has been 7 years, as you said, since Beijing launched this reform. Would you see it as a success? If so, let's say, what are the measures, what are the evidence that supports your assessment, whether in terms of response times, resolution rates, citizen satisfaction or other indicators?
6: I think there are maybe two main ways of judging success. One is to see whether the city is developing well, which obviously there has been enormous progress, as I said, in Beijing on nearly every way of measuring urban development. This is a mega city. There are not so many cities in the world above 20 million people. This is one of them, and it's now a green city with very efficient transport and green parks. But the other way is, of course, public satisfaction. Do people feel that they are listened to and that government is caring for their views? I think that is very, very critical. Also because there is no way even the best of leadership can know everything. You need to have the response from people. And as I understand the system, there are also different layers. I mean, some requests are very urgent. So, I mean, there may be a life-threatening situation somewhere, then you need an immediate response. Some can be responded in 24 hours. But of course, other requests or suggestions are more routine and can take longer. And if it's very complicated matters, it can take even longer. So it's a layered system to make sure that what's really urgent get an urgent response, and what is more thoughtful and more long-lasting can be taken care of over time.
5: Eric, in your view, what makes the system work?
6: It works if people believe that it helps. I mean, that's of course measured that if people believe this is just bureaucracy with no efficiency, they will simply not call. And my impression is that people are calling, and that's because they expect a response from the government, and they want to share their views and concerns and their daily life problems.
5: One of my friends once tried the 12345, and he did not have much belief or confidence, whether that helps. But he tried, and it surprised him. It's a happy surprise. He received a call from one of the workers from even one of the ministries. He never expected people from such a place to call, give him a reply. Okay, we know this is your concern.

0: And here's the response and what we can do, or our suggestion, what you can do. So that's some very positive development, I would say, you know, for the individuals living in such a megacity.
1: And absolutely. I mean, I've seen similar systems in other cities in the world, but normally much smaller places. I mean, if you are the mayor of a city of maybe 20,000 people, you can over time meet most of the people in the city face to face, and you can listen to them. Right. There's no way the mayor or the party secretary of Beijing can meet every individual in Beijing physically face to face. So these kind of systems, it brings the voice of the people to the leaders, but also gives a response to the concerns of people, I think are very important. I mean, other cities in the world cannot copy China or Beijing because Beijing has its own governing system, but they can still look into such an idea to learn to set up similar facilities.
0: Right. And so some people describe 12345 as more than just a government service hotline. They see it as a grassroots governance mechanism that turns people's everyday concerns into a direct test of government performance. Do you agree with that kind of assessment?
1: Well, absolutely. And let me give you one example. I mean, as I said, 15 years ago, Beijing was horribly polluted. I would never go running in Beijing. Why would I want to inhale that smoke? But what I realized was that was the number one concern of the people in Beijing also, not just mine as a foreigner. This was a massive complaint by the people. But it reached the top levels of the political system, President Xi and many others, and they decided to respond. And then you got two things happening at the same time, a strong voice of the people and a strong leadership from the political leaders. And then you are able to change much, much faster. And I think there will be other concerns in the future for the people of Beijing. And it's very, very important that there are systems so that voice can be easily heard by the leaders and that they can get their response. I mean, some issues are common to everyone, like, say, pollution. Some are specific to just people in, say, one neighborhood or in one apartment building or just even some individuals. But people also deserve a response to important issues in just their lives.
0: What are the essential elements of a good urban governance?
1: Look, I have attended a huge number of conferences of mayors and city leaders from across the globe, from very, very developed cities like, say, Beijing or Shenzhen in China, or Paris or London in Europe, but also from very poor cities in Africa and Latin America. What's very interesting is that the concerns and issues are nearly always the same. You need a good public transport system, otherwise you will be overwhelmed by traffic, because Beijing has now the largest metro system of any city in the world. You need urban parks and spaces because people want to be able to go for a walk and have some good spare time. You need a good garbage collection system, otherwise you will be overwhelmed, and as unfortunately some cities are, with absolutely plastics and garbage, and the city will be stinking. And you need public housing so that people can get, even the everyday people, not just the rich, can get a decent apartment. Mm-hmm. These are the main issues everywhere, and people, they really deserve to have a way of voicing these issues and get into a exchange with leaders as to how they can be resolved. At the end of the day, what makes a city good is city planning, because you cannot resolve these big issues of, say, public transport without good city planning. But in the process of planning the city, a close relationship to people is essential.
0: Right. We're seeing similar initiatives, you know, in all the Chinese megacities. Although they use different approaches, even names. For example, in Shanghai, it's called One-Stop Management Platform. In Shenzhen, it's called Quick Action on Public Opinions. And in Guangzhou, not far away from Shenzhen, it's called We Respond to the People's Calls, for example. Do you see these initiatives as part of a broader effort or broader shift in China's approach to urban governance here? I mean, if so, what is changing here?
1: I think what's changing is that there is a much more people-centered approach. Look, in the early days of the People's Republic, in the first decades, the focus was on national consolidation. Then came Deng Xiaoping with a massive focus on economic growth. But that was basically

0: big growth in everywhere. And then came Preston Sheehy with a different focus, which was high quality growth and now very much high tech growth. But for this phase of the Chinese development, it must be a much more people-centered and also much more individual-centered focus, because people are not just content with growth, they want to see improvements in their life.
1: You mentioned this, people-centered. I think exactly. In 2019, during an inspection tour in Shanghai, President Xi Jinping put forward the idea that a people city is built by the people and for the people. He reiterated this people-centered approach in his report to the 20th CPC National Congress, for example, in 2022, calling for better urban planning, construction, and governance. What's your understanding of this people-centered city? You mentioned a little bit earlier. Ultimately, all the economic development, infrastructure, urban planning, it's all about the citizens who live in the city, right?
0: It shift focus somewhat. I mean, in the past, for example, there may not have been so much focus on making the city beautiful and nice and green and with flowers and arts and all this. Well, this is important for people because they want their daily life to be beautiful, not ugly. And if you take a people-centered approach, you may see issues which in the past may not be centered. I mean, all the big mega cities of the world, whether in the United States or Europe and China, they developed at an industrial time where, for example, to make a city beautiful was not a main concern.
1: A people-centered approach. Eric, do you think it is also connected with the practice like Beijing's 1-2-3-4-5 system?
0: Absolutely. I think these kind of ideas to relate to people, respond to people, sometimes people are angry. They want a way to venture their anger. I mean, they have some concerns in their life. This should not just be dismissed. It should be a way for people to raise their anger and concerns. It's not always that this is right or that it's fair to the government, but the government must listen to complain, request all sorts of what it means to be a leader.
1: Mm-hmm. A system like 1-2-3-4-5 generates a variety of indicators of government performance. The numbers mm-hmm. of complaints received, response times, resolution rates, and public satisfaction, for example. You mentioned a little bit, but still, I want to ask you this: in a broader framework, how do you compare these measures with more traditional indicators like GDP growth, for example? Should the governments be judged not only by how much an economy grows, but also by how effectively they respond to people's everyday needs?
0: No, I mean, absolutely. I mean, I have never heard a person saying, I'm very, very happy because the GDP growth is 5%.
1: Right.
0: If 5% GDP growth makes your life better, makes your apartment more convenient or better, gives you an opportunity to buy something you couldn't buy in the past, is possible to make better sports facilities or parks, well, then it improves people's life. And that must be the overriding idea with GDP growth, particularly after you have achieved the basics. I mean, first time I came to Beijing, most people, they were very poor. They were basically eating noodles in northern China and rice in southern China, and they were wearing very, very boring clothes. It was a completely, completely different China. Getting out of that, of course, focusing on GDP growth was, in my view, very, very right and essential at the time. That was what the generation of Deng Xiaoping did. But when you have solved these problems, every Chinese can eat well. Every Chinese has an apartment. No one is really freezing in winter. Every Chinese can buy some decent clothing. Well, when those issues are resolved, people have more desires for beauty, for sports, for parks, for a car, for an electric car. All this is coming, and then you need to respond in a different way, more people-centered way to people.
1: Right, the different times, the different needs, the different expectation, let's say. You have argued that democracy must deliver, and that China's ability to deliver better environmental solutions, faster economic growth, stronger infrastructure, and more modern cities has challenged conventional Western ideas about what effective governance looks like. Or do you see Beijing's swift response to public complaints, this kind of practice or reform, as another example of this, let's say, emphasis on delivery?
0: Yeah, I think this is an absolutely positive idea, which should be considered also in Western cities of different sorts. My main argument is that there are nearly all Europeans want to continue our democratic political system, as most Chinese or nearly all Chinese want to continue the present governance system of China. And what's threatening the democratic system in Europe is nothing from outside, it's from inside. Because if we cannot deliver to people, well, people will be discontented. And for example, both Europe and the United States struggle to deliver. I give you one example. In 2008, both China and the United States of America decided to make high-speed rail. Well, since then, China has delivered 50,000 kilometers of high-speed rail. How much is that? Well, that's as from the chair where I'm sitting now in Oslo, Norway, to you in Beijing, and return three times, or circumventing the globe at the equator once. In the same period, the United States of America has built exactly zero, not 1 kilometer of high-speed rail, even after they had decided to do it, after President Obama had opened it and the governor had made a referendum in California mobilizing the money. Why is that? It's not because America don't have the engineers to do it. Of course they have. They have many smart people in the United States. It's not because they don't have the money. It's because the governing system couldn't deliver such a complicated thing as high-speed rail. So China delivers and United States, doesn't deliver. Well, then it's time for United States and for Europe to ask ourselves the question, if we are not delivering sufficiently for our people, how can we do better? And that's the threat to democracy in Europe, that we do not deliver for the people. And then people are now dissatisfied. I mean, the people of the United Kingdom have thrown out the Prime Minister 7 times in 10 years. The Chancellor of Germany has a popularity rating of about 10%. Why is that? Because people don't feel that the system is delivering.
1: Okay, Erica, you mentioned a very interesting point, delivery. You know, whatever forms of your government, you know, whatever system you have, that's your choice. But the end, you know, the result is important and matters. So, you know, it's about the delivery. You are very familiar with the Chinese efforts against the pollution, for example. What do you think are the factors behind this much faster, probably, delivery in terms of dealing with this air pollution, you know, water pollution in such an effective way?
0: I think the most important factor is the absolute determination of the top political leadership. Because when you have a strong, strong desire from the top leaders to get something done, you mobilize the entire system and all the good people in the system for this joint effort. Because it helps tremendously that this was also the desire of the people. Whenever I met a person in Beijing 15 years ago, I would say, oh, wow, look to this enormous prosperity which you didn't have in the past. And they would always say, yes, but I want to see the sun.
1: Right.
0: when you got this strong desire from the people, but coupled with strong, purposeful political leadership, then you get things done. Of course, you need technologies. You needed to replace coal without other fuels. You need to build public transport. You need to electrify the cars. I mean, all these need to happen. But the key to get it done is political leadership. It may be a little bit more difficult to say do the same in big Indian cities than in Chinese, because the main cause of pollution in Indian cities is agriculture, which may be more difficult to change than the coal-based heating systems in Beijing in the past.
1: That's right. I mean, then the problem also plus the role played by the public opinion. I still remember, like, as you said, 10, 15 years ago, you know, there's a survey. Basically, number one concern of the public is pollution for a couple of years.
0: Absolutely.
1: So that's a lot of, the goal is very clear for the government. You know, people's top concern is the pollution. Please to deal with this pollution issue, right?
0: It was for sure the main concern of everyone in big cities in China. It may not have been the biggest concern of a farmer in Henan or someone in the mountains of Guizhou province, but for all the people in all the mega cities, that was the number one concern. And now,
1: right.
0: is the salt everywhere. And wherever you go now, sky is blue, cities. Lykvin, I was Minister of Environment in Norway 15 years ago. I visited the middle-sized city of Zunyi in Guizhou province, by the way, where the long march passed through the Zunyi city.
1: Mm-hmm.
0: And it was horribly polluted. There were pipes everywhere turning out smoke. I was back this year. Complete transformation. Nothing like that. Just a nice, green, beautiful city.
1: Politically, determination and also public opinion speak of that. Of course, 1, 2, 3, 4, 5. This hotline is exactly about public opinion. 1, 2, 3, 4, 5 system reportedly handles like more than 70,000 calls a day. That is an enormous volume, and not every complaint is necessarily easy or even reasonable. You know, there's people, you know, human, you know, they complain as long as this is not right. That's a lot to deal with. What kind of a pressure does this put on frontline workers and government departments? I mean, you led a city once, you know that must be a lot of pressure.
0: No, I mean, these are not easy issues to resolve. I've been in politics for most of my life, and I know that not every complaint you get from people is rooted in facts or is reasonable. And people have their private opinions, which may be completely unreasonable. I mean, they are, say, complaining about the neighbors. Mm-hmm. There's no way the government can resolve a quarrel among neighbors, because that's a normal part of human life. But I think the system can resolve many practical issues for people. And it's also a way of tap the broader public opinion, because when you get 70,000 phones a day, you get some indication as to what is important for the people. Mm-hmm. Because some issues will come up over and over and over again. And those are issues which are then important to many people.
1: Yes.
0: And the government can then understand that and maybe respond in a broader way, say, in the city planning.
1: Right. It's more than a numbers game. It's about the real concern about the public. Megacities like Beijing, you know, they have this enormous financial, human, tech resources. But what about the smaller and the medium-sized cities, you know, both in China, maybe elsewhere? Can they build similarly responsive systems with more limited resources? What lessons from Beijing would be most transferable?
0: I would think that there is basically no limit to this. I mean, if you have a city of 1 million or 2 million, well, the system will be smaller in size, of course, than in Beijing. But the principle that you listen to the voice of the people and you try to respond to their concerns, I think is largely the same. But I'm absolutely confident that mayors from all these cities can study the experience of Beijing and then transform it to their city. Not completely, but looking into what are the specific issues which they need to handle in their city. People are smart. They're able to do this transformation.
1: We are living in the time of advanced tech development, you know, big data and AI increasingly, you know, being used to identify patterns in public complaints, you know, across different issues, locations and time periods. I mean, how much potential do you see for these technologies to transform government hotlines from a reactive service into a more intelligent governance tool?
0: Obviously, there are any number of opportunities for this. I mean, artificial intelligence can make it possible to make an immediate response to basically all complaints as to what can the city offer, what are the opportunities. It can bring together all the complaints to see what are the main concerns of the people of Beijing. I mean, in one nanosecond, artificial intelligence can bring together the 70,000 calls, if they're recorded, and see what is the common denominator here. So we can make every response much smarter. It's also always important to remember that artificial intelligence can also be used for evil purposes by evil people. As you can deliver a nice Chinese hot pot to your home, you can also deliver a bomb by the same artificial intelligence. And terrorists, warmongers, and evil people can also use artificial intelligence. But it's the responsibility of a government, like the Chinese government, to find ways of using it in a people-centered, positive way.
1: Right. Beijing is now moving beyond simply resolving problems after people complain to identifying and addressing problems before complaints arise. By analyzing historical complaint data, you know, authorities can identify recurring problems, you know, seasonal risks.

0: and neighborhood-specific vulnerabilities. Since 2021, this approach has reportedly addressed more than 70 urban governance challenges and generated more than 500 policy measures. What do you see as the broad significance of this shift from responding to problems to anticipating them?
1: I mean, that's the ideal governance, obviously, if you can anticipate problems and resolve them before they occur, or at least at the very early days. And I'm absolutely convinced that artificial intelligence will make that possible in a much better way. In the past, of course, a mayor could look to historic, or party secretary could look to historical experience of his city or her city, or from other cities to see what's likely to be coming next. But now we can use much more powerful tool to anticipate that. And also a telephone system like this is also a way of anticipating it, because when you hear the voice of 70,000 people every day, people are often ahead of political leaders. They see problems in their life, which political leaders will have to address down the line. So it's a way of being, it's a kind of also, let's call it early warning system.
0: Mm-hmm. Eric, thank you for your time and insights.
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0: Some say Chinese is one of the most difficult languages in the world, and learning it is almost impossible.
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1: the grammar.
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0: Only because you're not learning it in the right way. 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
8: Hello and welcome to World Insight with me, Tian Wei. The security situation in the Middle East remains tense. Fighting continues in Yemen, while attacks and military operations have also affected Saudi Arabia. Against this backdrop, Saudi Arabia, Turkey, and Pakistan have activated their new Mecca Joint Defense Agreement. They have agreed to deploy military forces to Saudi Arabia. What does this new partnership mean for the region? Is the Mecca Alliance becoming a NATO of the Middle East, as some say? And can it help regional countries move closer to greater defense autonomy or not? For more insights, let's loop in our panelists. Joining us in Shanghai, Professor Wang Jin, a Middle East expert from China. In Islamabad, Pakistan, we have Rear Admiral Javed Iqbal. He is the president of the National Institute of Maritime Affairs. In Zhuhai, Selçuk Çolakoğlu, founding director of the Turkish Center for Asia-Pacific Studies, and in Xi'an, Matteo Capasso, professor of Middle East Studies from the Northwest University of China. Mr. Çolakoğlu, can you tell me more about what role

0: considering to provide more security, depending on long-term cooperation rather than just focusing on some one subject in that regard. So here, Turkey is also still in a very critical situation because Iran is a friendly neighbor for Turkey and is a big economic partner on the one hand. And the United States, Turkey is NATO ally. So then Turkey, for a very long time, so for almost from the beginning, Turkey is a part of NATO. So Turkey keep a delicate balance without directly involving the conflict between the United States and Iran, providing security for region and also open dialogue channels for these conflicting sides. And in that regard, particularly Saudi Arabia is eager to cooperate with Turkey and Pakistan to embrace further security for the Gulf region, particularly. Both all sides, all three sides, are refraining themselves directly confronting, particularly with Iran in that regard. So they all declare that this is not against any party. So this party, particularly with Iran and also partially also Israel.
1: How would you, Professor Wang, assess the credibility of this Mecca agreement? Is it more advocacy, rhetorical, or in real military sense?
2: I think the Mecca agreement is the very first priority for to test whether or not the credibility, as you mentioned, of the agreement is what it could do in the Yemen war. Because let's be frank, why Saudi is so much wanted to build up this kind of agreement? Why they want Pakistan as well as Turkey to join this new agreement? That's because they want to do something in Yemen. Because now the United States security guarantee is not enough, and the other powers has no credibilities or no capabilities to join the war that favored Saudi's interest. So that's why Saudi needs some countries to do something more to safeguard their own national security. So that's why this kind of mechanism would become so important in this region. That's why I think this is the very first major test for the credibility, as you mentioned, for this agreement. And also whether or not this could work, I think on the one hand, of course, it should help maintain the safe, so-called safe, of the member states of the three countries in the very turmoil regional order. And also on the other hand, as I think the guest from Pakistan as well, from Turkey, mentioned that whether or not it have the capabilities to build as a bridge for communication for the peace possibilities in this region. So that's why I think it's not just the agreement. It's a kind of a new mechanism. It's a kind of a new test for the regional peace opportunities in the future.
1: Go to you, Mr. Capasso. Everybody has been talking about whether this is a NATO kind of format for the players in the Middle East and beyond. What do you think?
3: It's probably a useful metaphor to describe, but I am afraid that what nobody has mentioned until now is that this war on Yemen has been going on for 7 years since 2015,
1: Right.
3: creating one of the worst humanitarian crises of the century before, of course, the genocide in Gaza came. The UNDP estimated that 300,000-400,000 people died, 60% of hunger, without talking about the amount of children that were killed and maimed. So I'm not entirely sure how peace and stability can be connected to an attempt by Saudi Arabia to re-engage in this very war that has brought so much destruction to the region itself. If there is a vacuum, and by the way, I don't think there is a vacuum, because actually the vacuum is the fact that it comes in the moment these very actors have decided to depend completely and entirely on the United States, which, as we know, is in the deep of a situation of crisis. Perhaps this should be a vacuum that brings Sana'a and Tehran together with Riyadh and Islamabad, rather than supporting a war against one of the poorest country in the Arab region, the only one, contrary to Saudi Arabia or even Turkey, that allowed the passage of the Azerbaijani crude oil to Israel during the genocide in Gaza. The Yemen, Ansar Allah, was the only one who actually entered this war. So is this a NATO as a useful label? I think it is, in the sense that it's supporting a common, it has a common patron, the United States. Let's never forget that the US is providing the bank of intelligence targets to bomb Yemen to these actors, and the UK is refueling jets in Saudi Arabia right now. It's similar to what happened in Libya in 2011, in a way. That's the kind of NATO that we can think of, where the Gulf states, Turkey and other countries supported the intervention of NATO to undermine the national sovereignty of the country. Is this stability? I am afraid at this point, I'm edging towards no.
1: Mr.

0: Iqbal and Mr. Çalakoğlu, please respond to your colleague's comments.
1: Yeah, I partially agree with our learned speaker, Mr. Mathew, that it is a humanitarian crisis. And, you know, after Gaza, it's the next big crisis. And the world should be focused, especially because wars, you know, there are state parties, non-state actors, but it is the common people on the on the ground, in the streets, you and me and everybody who is suffering, and especially those in the war zone. But I don't agree with him when he says that, you know, the all three states are, you know, kind of involved in an active war in a Houthi. Houthis have attacked Kingdom of Saudi Arabia, and Kingdom of Saudi Arabia, you know, has requested or, you know, for help, assistance, and this kind of, you know, resulted in this Mecca Alliance for Defense coming together. So basically, it's the leaders of the Turkey, and I speak for Pakistan, we have not at any time mentioned that we are actively involved in this war, because the pact or the alliance is basically for deterrence, for defense purposes, because, you know, there are actors who are trying to enlarge the war theater by pitching, you know, regional countries one against another. And coming together of three major countries, you know, sends a very strong signal to quote unquote Israel, so as to refrain from such activities in which, you know, the region is conflagrated, because who takes the benefit if the regional countries are pitched against one another? It's the Israel and the greater Israel plan. So basically, coming together is not for bombing, it's for sending a strategic message that, you know, we need to stop. And the Saudi Arabia is dealing with its problem at home, and that's about it.
0: Mr. Çalakoğlu?
2: Of course, there is a very deep-rooted humanitarian tragedy, ongoing crisis in Yemen, and also there are ongoing conflicts for years. And there is a de facto division of the country, like is north and south, as it was passed, but the borders are not the same, of course. So this is the big stalemate for the region. But previously, before the start of the war, Turkey usually has very close relations with Yemen, and also Turkish institutions, for example, Official Development Agency and others. So then they have deep involvement in Yemen for the diminishing the humanitarian issues for aid to Yemeni people, and also contributing to the development of Yemen. But here the critical thing, so the Mecca Agreement was announced before the start of conflicts, the refreshing of conflicts between Saudi Arabia and the Houthis. So it happened later, so several weeks later. So then in the beginning of stage, for the planning stage, this is an evolving process. So three parties have tried to put something to provide broader security for the region, particularly after the outbreak of the extended conflicts between the United States and Iran. So there are further challenges, particularly for securing the energy lines. In that regard, so then there are some greater projects in it. Also bilateral with Saudi Arabia and some other regional countries. Turkey particularly itself has some energy projects for building some pipelines through Gulf Arab states, from the UAE, from Qatar, Kuwait, through Saudi Arabia and Iraq and Syria, to reaching Turkey to transfer these energy things. So here Ankara's intention is basically providing more security architecture and also providing for security. In that regard, so that Turkey's consolidation is larger than Yemen. And also definitely Ankara does not want to directly involve the war in Yemen, so that this is very prolonged and very disastrous for, particularly for common people. In that regard, so Turkey also try to open channels, not only with Yemeni sides, but also with Iran, to develop further dialogues to end particularly the current conflict between Saudi Arabia and the Houthi forces.
0: So, Professor Wang, let me ask you, the apparent vacuum of power that everybody has been talking about in the Middle East as a result of the role changing for the United States, does it provide much soil for alliance or agreements like this to prosper? Or this is only one of those ways for regional powers to make sure that their words can matter even more to Washington.
3: Well, I think I'm totally agree that there was some kind of the so-called political vacuum in this region, but this political vacuum, I don't think they are actually directly resulted from so-called United States withdrawal or something like that. It's just because United States' willingness, credibility, or capabilities to this in this region could not meet the demand of some regional country, particularly many important powers, and their destiny, their desire, or their goals in this region. For example, as we could see, some countries they were directly or indirectly into the war, but also on the other hand, they are not able to, for example, pacify the tension and direct the situation of the war battlefield towards the direction that they want. So that's why they want the United States to do something more. But actually, I think, let's be frank, the United States cannot meet everybody's demands. So that's why the regional powers, they have their own goals. And some goals could be spoken out, but some other goals cannot be spoken out. So that's why this kind of the regional alliances, the regional blocs, are highly necessary right now. And also, if we talk about the MAGA, I think, of course, this agreement is important for the three countries, but they have different priorities. For example, right. Saudi, they are now the major focus is on Yemen. And for Turkey, maybe focus more on what is happening in Syria, what is happening in northern Iraq. And for Pakistan, maybe focusing more on the Strait of Hormuz as well as the other parts of the region. So that's why I think everyone has the motivations to talk with each other, to try to do something more to reshape the regional structure. So that's why it might become the more possibilities on the one hand for peace, but also on the other hand, maybe the more possibilities for maybe more turmoil, maybe more distrust. So that's why I think that's we can see what will happen next.
4: Zoom in on global affairs with insightful debates and exclusive interviews. This is World Insight.
0: Are we going to see more fragmentation of agreements and of alliances like that already existing MECA agreement in the near future in the region?
3: I think it's just because the region is now actually at a very important crossroad, because during the past 3 or 4 years, a lot of wars, expected or unexpected wars, and conflict has already erupted again and again in this region. And many wars are continuing even today, and many of them are very serious, for example, between Israel and Palestinians in Sudan, and also recently in Ethiopia, and also now what is happening in Yemen, and also there's some possibilities of turmoil in Lebanon, in Syria, and also in the Strait of Hormuz. So that's why everybody is facing the kind of the difficult choice whether or not they should stand alone, or they should maybe to work together to face these challenges. Because if some country, they want to stand alone, but the war still affects them, let's be frank. For example, the Emirates, they just want to stand out of the war, but then the rockets and drones again attack their own targets at home with any kind of excuses. And also, for example, Saudi Arabia, they don't want to, for example, they don't want their facilities and their homeland bases be attacked, but then they are also facing very important security challenges. So that's why I think the regional country, they have to make the choice. They have to, on the one hand, maybe rely on the external support and external protection, but also on the other hand, they have to seek the assistance of each other. So that's why new blocs and new agreements, maybe in the future, will become more and more emerging in this region. And so that's why we're talking about reshaping and restructuring of the regional order, security order. So that's why I think we're facing this kind of the new scenarios coming up.
0: How is China looking at the overall picture while trying to play what China believes as constructive role in bringing the two parties, especially Iran and the United States, to dialogue at least?
3: Well, I think China's stance is very clear that we believe all the wars and the conflict are erupted from the kind of the hostilities. And of course, on the one hand, we're talking about the enforcements of the agreements, enforcements of the bilateral and the multilateral military cooperations could help to meet the demands of certain one country or certain two country or certain three country, maybe a certain kind of military bloc. But also on the other hand, when these kind of bloc, as we repeatedly stressed, they started to set up, it means that nobody is safe. Everybody will fear that they have more challenges and security threats from the other parts. So China's our stance is very clear that we believe if we want to root out of this kind of divisions and root out the challenges, we need to talk. We need to establish new possibilities of communication, new channels of communication, new bridges for connection. This is very crucial. And also on the other hand, to respect the chapter of United Nations, to reestablish the authority of United Nations, and to work together to meet, overcome the difficulties and challenges in this region. So that's why non-intervention is one policy, but also on the other hand, resuming the diplomatic connections and diplomatic communication, mediation are also very important in the future.
0: With entities such as the Mecca Agreement, like mushrooms popping up likely for the years to come, what does that mean for the EU, for the European capitals, who have been quite an active voice, at least, on the conflicts in the Middle East?
5: Yeah, the European countries unfortunately continue to show a level of ambiguity and difficulties in adopting a political vision that strengthens their independence, both political, economic, away from the United States, which then results in making decisions in relation to other conflicts that further continue wars or allow the continuation of these wars, rather than acting as an actor of peace and development, bringing different countries of the region together. And I think what we're seeing in this case of the Mecca Pact, unfortunately, appears to be a similar situation, where these three countries, I am sure they are really interested in stability and security for the region, but they are also long aligned with the United States. So projecting a vision of peace and stability without questioning the type of engagement that the United States has brought to this region for many years, I am afraid that is not going to provide that kind of peace and security that everybody's talking about.
0: As we've been hearing from the White House, of course, things are changing all the time in terms of press release. But the latest is the U.S. will not attack Iran before the midterm election early November. So that, of course, could be just rhetorical. It could also be part of the facts leading up to the midterm election. We don't know. But, you know, will this kind of military alliance give the countries involved more power of rounding up to consensus on issues related to this? Or actually, it will be very much treated differently, the conflict between the United States and Iran, with other issues in the Middle East?
1: Basically, the conflict, you know, has emanated from the anxiety of a waning superpower. You know, that's why, you know, it's the global center of gravity has transitioned, and now states are hedging against. There's uncertainty, and that's why it was mentioned that there will be mushrooming of such similar agreements also. Because when the security guarantees are not sure, then the countries come together, especially it's the middle power movement. It's the rise of the minilateralism. You will see more and more of these like-minded countries coming together to secure their interests, to project strength, you know, to have more bargaining, better bargaining position in terms of various transactional, you know, issues in which the countries engage. And, you know, and one thing, you know, in the end, I must highlight that we should not only look at the conflict, but also the post-conflict, because post-conflict situation is very important, and it directly relates to how a conflict is being managed today. We saw U.S. intervention in the Middle East, and then we saw devastating campaigns against the regional countries, and then we saw the rise of terrorism. So the post-conflict environment is very, very important, the way a conflict is managed. And I think I will again reiterate that coming together of these countries is very important development in this regard, to think strategically and not bilaterally, to involve the government, because it's failure of a UN system.
0: Will alliance like this or Mecca Agreement members treat the U.S.-Iran conflict in one category and the other complicated issues in the Middle East in the other category through this agreement?
2: The Mecca Agreement is just in the beginning, so it is, as soon as we understand from the process, so that is an evolving process. So then three sides sit together and discuss further for emerging risks and potential challenges. So in the beginning, of course, the Iran, the U.S. conflict was the main focus, and also repercussions of that. And now there are increasing tensions and conflicts between between Saudi Arabia and the Houthi forces. And also there will be more. If there is a the last thing Turkey wants to see another round of military conflict between the United States and Iran.

0: But on the other, these three countries have some strategic also common grounds. So one thing is the free navigation of all these straits, including Strait of Hormuz, Gulf of Aden, also the free navigation for the Red Sea and the Gulf in general. And also they developed their common understandings for that. Turkey, Pakistan have very deep-rooted strategic partnership and also defense cooperation from the beginning. So Turkey also developing defense cooperation Saudi Arabia very recently. So the trilateral agreement is one of them. But on the other, Turkey has so far provided some security and also developed security infrastructure for some critical countries in the region, in Libya, in Qatar and Somalia. So then Turkey has some experiences regarding that issue. And Saudi Arabia wants to use this Turkey's experience in that regard. So it is so three countries are also strongly against this the restart of the military conflict between the United States and Iran, but also they are strongly support the free navigation from the Strait of Hormuz, Gulf of Aden, and so other waterways in that regard. So then basically, this is developing strategic cooperation as much as a security agreement and also the defense cooperation in that regard. So there is a broader perspective, but this is quite new, evolving, and also they will discuss and fix for the developing challenges and issues.
1: Everyone, one or two sentences. Help us to understand what do you think will be crucial for all of us to observe as clues to what the nature would be for this Mecca agreement for the region and certainly beyond.
2: I think the test would be that if the peace is restored, if the Islamabad MOU is implemented in letter and spirit, if there is permanent ceasefire, if the freedom of navigation is restored, and the oil prices come down.
1: Permanent ceasefire of what?
2: But between United States and Iran, basically, and the regional configuration between Houthis and Saudi Arabia.
0: The final truce between the United States and Iran is very important, and also for the diminishing for energy prices in that regard, and also a truce also in Yemen. So this is also what Ankara wants. The other thing also developing security environment. So then building a safety and stability for the state building and also nation building process in Syria after the civil war, and also building safety and security in Iraq.
3: Well, I think that if these states pooled their forces against the very countries that the US and Israel have attacked, I don't think that this is going to bring any peace. The only thing that can be that if this is a functioning institution, it's going to show that by bringing to the table diplomatically Iran and Yemen.
4: I think now the agreement faces a very new test. On the one hand, it's whether or not it could just be an agreement on the paper. On the other hand, whether or not it could be put into reality, be the very workable, be the very credible agreement. So the test is what they could do in Yemen, or whether or not they could safeguard the national security of Saudi Arabia in the recent future, particularly against the background when the Saudi Arabia is still suffering the attacks by drones and the missiles. So that's why the agreement is now facing a very major task. What will happen and what would be done next? I think it's very crucial.
1: Thank you so much, gentlemen, for your insights and input. And that is all the time we have for today. If you'd like to know more, search World Insight or check out our YouTube channel. Follow us on X and Facebook. I'm Tianwei. Thanks for being with me.
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1: Now the news. I'm Shane Bigham. Chinese President Xi Jinping has extended congratulations to Ulla Madis on her assumption of office of the Estonian president. The Estonian parliament elected Madis as the president in September. Chinese Premier Li Qiang says he hopes that China and New Zealand will accelerate negotiations on the negative list for trade and services under their free trade agreement. He made the remarks in a phone call with New Zealand Prime Minister Christopher Luxon. Premier Li says China is willing to expand cooperation with New Zealand in sectors such as new energy vehicles, photovoltaics, and wind power. He also calls for deeper exchanges and cooperation in culture, tourism, and education. Luxon says his country is willing to advance cooperation with China in trade, tourism, and new energy and advance the development of their comprehensive strategic partnership. China's urged Japanese authorities to listen to the voices of justice at home and reflect on and correct mistakes on the Taiwan question and the issues of history and China-related perceptions. Foreign Ministry spokesperson Mao Ning made the remarks following former Japanese Foreign Minister Takeshi Iwaya's visit to China. Iwaya said Japan itself is to blame for worsening China-Japan relations and that the government should take steps to improve ties. Mao said the responsibility lies with Tokyo to bring bilateral ties back on track.
2: As they pointed out, the root and essence of the problem lie in the Japanese authorities' deviations and errors in their views on history and on China, which have gravely undermined the political foundation of China-Japan relations. Such a situation does not serve the interests of either side. The responsibility falls entirely on Japan to push China-Japan relations back to the right track. The ball is unquestionably in Japan's court. We urge the Japanese authorities to listen to and respect the domestic voices of justice, face up to the root of the problems, abide by the four political documents between China and Japan, and earnestly reflect on and correct their mistakes on issues including Taiwan, history, and China-related perceptions.
1: Japanese Prime Minister Sanae Takeuchi said in November last year that the Chinese mainland's use of force on the Taiwan region could constitute what she called a survival-threatening situation for her country. She refused to retract her remark, implying the possibility of armed intervention in the Taiwan Strait. The statements have sparked widespread outrage and condemnation across China, with Beijing repeatedly urging Tokyo to retract those remarks. New energy vehicles accounted for a record 61.6% of China's monthly new car sales in September. The share through the first three quarters rose to 53.6%. According to the China Association of Automobile Manufacturers, NEV output and sales both surpassed 12 million units in the first 9 months. China's intensifying its crackdown on food safety crimes and tightening oversight of online food sales and other emerging business models. The central authorities have issued a guideline calling for tougher penalties for serious offenses and closer coordination between food safety regulators and criminal justice authorities. The guidelines include school meals as a top enforcement priority. Calls for tighter scrutiny on food production, online sales, catering services, and imports. Meantime, China also plans to expedite revisions to the food safety law to clarify the regulatory responsibilities of businesses involved in fresh food e-commerce, food delivery, and live stream sales. Saudi Arabia has extended the suspension of operations at an international airport in Riyadh after Houthi attacks. The airport's been hit 4 times in 5 days, with the latest strike killing one and injuring 11 others. The Houthis claim responsibility shortly after Saudi strikes on an airport in the Yemeni capital. Saudi Arabia has kept its airspace open even after the deadliest attack on the kingdom in over a decade. Saturday's strike on the airport killed 13 people and wounded over 300. Egypt, Turkey, and Pakistan have condemned the attacks and backed Riyadh's right to respond. Turkey and Pakistan are also members of the Mecca Defense Pact, which last week activated collective deterrence measures against the Houthis. But so far, no military deployment's been announced under the pact. In sports, Chinese paddler Wang Manyu's returned to the top of the women's singles world rankings of the International Table Tennis Federation. This comes after she defended her title at this year's WTT China Smash in Beijing. Her teammate Suning Sha ranks second. That's the news. I'm Shane Bigham.

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1: Welcome to Makers and Shakers of Chinese History. I'm Mark. In this episode, I'll bring you the story of the granddaddy of rebels in China's history. Yeah, that's right, you heard me correctly. There were rebels in Chinese history. One in particular was named Hong Xu Chuan. So why do people call him the granddaddy of rebels, you might be wondering? Well, he's considered the most peculiar in history. And get this, he was close to bringing down the entire ruling empire at that time. Not sure if I should applaud or hang my head in shame for him, but nonetheless, he totally scores epic points for his methodology. What did he do exactly? It's a fact that Chinese history is full of peasant uprisings and rebellions, but there was one that took place in the 19th century that stood out among others. Why? Well, check this out. The leader of the rebellion gained unprecedented momentum by claiming to be the brother of the one and only Jesus Christ. Talk about a mind job. The more interesting part is that some believed it, even though Jesus lived and died almost 2,000 years ago. Well, this title nevertheless garnered the Taiping Rebellion, which lasted for 14 years, spreading across the lesser half of China and almost becoming the new ruling party of that era. Okay, so a little background on Hong, the leader of this rebellion. He was born in 1814 in Guangdong province. Record has it that he wasn't actually the ideal student, as he was a disillusioned Confucian scholar who had failed multiple civil service exams. Needless to say, he was pretty upset after the frustrating failures, and one day, in a feverish state, it's said that Hong dreamed of a journey to a heavenly land where, quote, a white-bearded old man told Hong that he was God. Yeah, you're probably thinking what I thought. Wow, this guy was definitely under the influence of something. Hong excitedly revealed his dream to his family and relatives, and his message began to spread, which brought him followers. In 1843, naturally, Hong and his followers set up a group known as the God Worshipping Society. Yes, a society that worships him, apparently. But that wasn't all the religion was about. What Hong did was make some changes to Christianity to cater to the needs of the Chinese society then. And his method soon gained traction, first in China's southwest Guangxi. Okay, bear with me on a little bit of history. So Hong was originally from Guangdong province, which bordered Guangxi, and his success in his neighboring province arose from an uprising called the Jin Tian Uprising. At that time, that area of the country was just called South China. The First Opium War pretty much changed everything in 1840. Before the war, Guangdong was the only gateway for foreign trade. After the First Opium War, another four ports in China's eastern coastal area were forced open to trade with all foreign powers. More ports meant fewer opportunities for the people of Guangdong, causing its economy to decline and a large number of jobless and impoverished citizens. It was these people who particularly longed for reforms to the society they were living in, hence a perfect opportunity for our man of discussion. Another reason for Hong's rise in that region was that Confucianism wasn't really liked. And at that time, there was almost a religious vacuum, except for adoration for some folk gods or immortals. So it was pretty safe to say that people there tended to accept a new religion more easily. So you see, the timing couldn't have been better. But what exactly did Hong Xu Chuan do to make his god-worshipping society very appealing? First, Hong experimented with something I like to call religious improvisation, where he disregarded the Christian doctrine that no other people can be worshipped except God. Hong allowed his followers to continue the Chinese practice of ancestral worship rites. But here's the kicker. He deified himself as the second son of God, or the younger brother of Jesus Christ. He also included his sister and some of his close followers in the big family of God, presenting God in human form and a more amenable way. Therefore, the general populace thought the God-worshipping society Hong created was very accessible to them. His second revision that he made to Christianity was moving heaven to earth. Hong insisted that in his holy dream, with God's presence and revelation, he was told one of his tasks was to eradicate all the demons plaguing the Chinese people. And the demons were nobody other than the ruling empire and the officials, no matter what their ethnicity was. Hong blamed the Qing rulers for all the distress, hardship and darkness in society, which of course resonated with the people in Guangdong and Guangxi. Though it may sound crazy to believe, famine and unemployment made peasants more susceptible to those who could give them a ray of hope. And the limited amount of arable land added to all the social stress. So the promise of land for all from the God-worshipping society soon brought Hong hundreds of thousands of followers. In 1851, Hong proclaimed his own dynasty, the Taiping Heavenly Kingdom in Nanjing, with Hong as the Heavenly King and other commanders as the kings of the East, West, and so on. This method of manipulation and recruitment could arguably be one of the most effective advances against one of the greatest empires in Chinese history. So another reason this movement caught a lot of traction was that in his Taiping Kingdom, Hong emphasized that both Chinese and Westerners were God's children, and that men and women were equal. He advocated in the basic document called the Land System of the Heavenly Kingdom that all men and women, every individual of 16 years and upwards, shall receive land. Women were allowed to take part in examinations. All these, to some extent, stood in contrast with the doctrines of Confucianism. So Hong's Taiping Kingdom was very appealing to the grassroots, suffering from a hard life. So far, so good, right? Well, here's where things went haywire. Hong described Confucius as a messenger from God to help Chinese people learn about the Almighty, and even accused Confucius of mingling with the Qing dynasty, which he called demons. He made up a story about Confucius being punished by God for leading the people astray. In his story, there was plenty of whipping, as Confucius asked for mercy repeatedly, in which God prohibited him from returning to the earth. As a result of this revelation, Hong burned all Confucian books and Buddhist statues in his house. Eventually, this defacing went public, as even Buddhist temples and Taoist gardens were burnt down. Of course, this didn't sit well with the literati, for whom Confucianism was a noble means to cultivate oneself, regulate the family, govern the state, and bring peace. Needless to say, this sparked the beginning of the end of Hong's movement. After capturing Nanjing in 1853, the Heavenly Army planned to spread as far north as Tianjin to take the capital, Beijing, but was toppled before they could reach the capital city. Though the Beijing attack failed, by this point the Heavenly Kingdom had possessed much of South and Central China, defeating two major military bases of the Qing dynasty and centered on the Yangtze River Valley. So you're probably wondering how this crusade comes off its hinges. The same culprit in the undoing of any organization, internal discord. At this point of victory after victory, an internal crisis was brewing up and soon slowly spread. After taking Nanjing as the capital and becoming the Heavenly King, Hong and other kings in the kingdom began to live it up in magnificent mansions and sumptuous palaces. Records have it that some kings weren't happy with the wealth distribution, which gradually led to internal feuds, defections, and corruption. So, of course, heads definitely rolled, starting with the East King, then the North, with their families following suit. To make things worse, Hong was distraught, indulging himself in entertainment with his many concubines. Not permissible in the Bible, by the way. But Hong had clearly gone astray. He ended up retreated from the main political and administrative role to concentrate on more spiritual and religious pursuits, with a large portion of his time spent on, get this, rewriting the Bible. That would be an interesting read. By 1860, the Heavenly Kingdom's next endeavour was to march towards Shanghai, which was a very important gateway for foreign trade. Might have been a success, but many different parties were assembling against him, which was brewing a vicious war in their midst. Interestingly enough, the British and French forces, being more willing to deal with the Qing administration, came to the assistance of the Imperial Army, mainly for a couple of reasons. First, Hong's Christian doctrines were not acceptable to many Westerners, many of whom saw Hong's claim to be the brother of Christ as heresy. Yeah, go figure. Also, they didn't want to contend with the uncertainties of the Heavenly Kingdom and had to defend their own interests in Shanghai. The Western forces began to support the Qing Empire with modern artillery and Western troops on a large scale for the first time in China. Well, long story short, after a series of battles where the West allied with the Empire, Hong and his kingdom were decimated by an overwhelming number of foreign and national troops, superior weaponry, and perhaps divine judgment. Wondering what happened to the Heavenly King? Well, some say Hong suffered from a lingering illness and ended up committing suicide after his capital was besieged. His son succeeded him on the throne, which collapsed within a month. And so ended the Peasant's Kingdom, which lasted 14 years and spanned 18 provinces. The massive movement, once in full swing against the Qing dynasty, was said to have claimed more than 20 million lives during the 14 years. Pretty droll stuff, huh? One thing's for sure, and that is it definitely goes down in history as the rebellion that almost worked out. But you have to admit, claiming to be related to Jesus would probably make anyone stop and think. Well, that's all we have for you today. Thanks for joining us on Makers and Shakers of Chinese History and hearing about this peculiar individual who shook up the nation. Bound to have more interesting and appalling characters for you next time, so tune into the programme. Special thanks go out to Sandy and Zhong Du for contributing to the content of the show. 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I'm Mark. 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
1: Welcome to Makers and Shakers of Chinese History. I'm Mark. In this episode of the show, we're going to meet one of the most controversial and powerful Chinese emperors. Yongzheng was the fifth emperor of the Qing dynasty, who lived between 1678 and 1735. He was renowned for accomplishing several firsts in history, for he was an innovator, always willing to try new things. He's also nicknamed as the Chinese founding father of cosplay. Emperor Yongzheng was the fourth prince of Emperor Kangxi to survive into adulthood, and he didn't get much attention from his father, who spent more time parenting his heir, the crown prince. According to a royal family rule, only the empress, or high-status concubines, had the right to care for their own sons, which meant that his mother was not noble enough to personally take care of him. With biological parents unable or uninterested in raising him, Yongzheng was passed into the care of another superior consort. However, when Yongzheng was 10 years old, his mother gave birth to his younger brother and finally gained the right to care for this younger brother, whom she favored over Yongzheng, a grievance that might explain why he later expelled his younger sibling. First, let's open our fact box. Yongzheng faced intense rivalries on his way to the throne, to which he finally ascended when he was 44, although there were many rumours suggesting that it was not his father's choice. After he became the emperor, he demoted or imprisoned all his brothers, including his mother's favourite. Yongzheng's mother, however, was never happy for his success. In fact, she was upset over his role in expelling his brother, who had been his strong competitor for the throne. In response, she refused the title of Empress Dowager and died just a few months later. We can imagine that Yongzheng's childhood hadn't been particularly pleasant and full of tender love. Arguably, it did make him mentally strong, shaping him into one of the most powerful emperors in the history of China. At the beginning of his reign, he implemented a series of innovative reforms that jeopardized the privileges of almost the entire ruling classes, but were beneficial to the poor and humble civilians. One of his most influential policies required everyone to pay tax. Previously, the noble class, including officials, didn't need to pay any taxes. As for civilians, his new tax system, which was based on land ownership rather than family headcount, effectively eased the financial burden of the common people and encouraged agriculture. On the other hand, rich landowners needed to pay a great deal more. Naturally, this displeased almost the entire ruling class, even though it increased national income. To combat corruption, the emperor also innovated a policy of cultivating honesty and integrity through high pay, which sounds similar to the policy of the Singaporean government today. In contrast, officials from the previous dynasty, the Ming, could not afford to live on their meager salaries, which led to corruption. Yongzheng allowed them to levy a commission, which they had to hand over to the state coffers. The government then dispensed part of this money as the official's income. Within 13 years of taking the throne, the series of new policies increased state funds from 8 million taels of silver at the end of his father's reign to as high as 60 million taels. Half of that came from the confiscation of grey income of officials, mostly from corruption. As a result, no case of significant corrupted official was known during the reign of Emperor Yongzheng. Step by step, his power strengthened. Furthermore, by establishing the Grand Council of the State, an autocratic agency that only reported to him, Yongzheng centralized power, and it made him one of the most powerful emperors in Chinese history. He is also recognized as one of the most diligent and capable emperors in Chinese history. Was he more capable than his father? There's no doubt about it. His reign lasted about 13 years, a lot shorter than both his father Kangxi and son Qianlong, whose rule exceeded 6 decades. But if we count the major issues tackled each year, it's not difficult to see that Yongzheng comes at the top in terms of diligence and efficiency. Like other princes, Yongzheng started school at an early age, began to participate in politics as a teenager. He spent half his lifetime as an ordinary prince, who enjoyed a certain level of flexibility, so he travelled frequently to many other parts of China. This offered him first-hand information about the lives of civilians. Sitting among officials, he was fully aware of how some ministers applauded the emperor's decisions in the imperial court, but opposed them in private. He also knew about how officials abused their power for personal gain. This knowledge enhanced his governing capability later as the emperor. Emperor Kangxi attributed the Ming dynasty's collapse in 1644 to its last emperor, Chongzhen, who was limited to learning from books and knew little about worldly affairs. In comparison, Yongzheng's experience gave him confidence in handling his subjects. To many people's surprise, Emperor Yongzheng became the first Chinese man to wear a Western-style suit. The next emperor to do so was Xuantong, who is known as the last emperor of China. At this point, would you agree that he was a brave emperor with a flair for innovation? If not, I'll tell you one more thing. He was a big fan of cosplay. There are many paintings of him wearing different types of clothing and engaged in various pursuits. As an extremely busy emperor, it's quite unlikely that Yongzheng had worn, posed, and done those activities. It may have been a means for him to experience different things, or maybe he was just a fan of cosplay. Those paintings are now well preserved inside Beijing's Forbidden City, also called the Palace Museum, to show the world the fun side of the emperor. Maybe because Yongzheng was known as a workaholic, latter generations wished to romanticize his profile, and they did so in a number of TV dramas. But the known fact is that the emperor was so engaged with being the emperor that he paid little attention to his imperial concubines. According to historical records, Yongzheng only had 30 wives, a lot less than other emperors. Yongzheng's death was very sudden, and the official document regarding his passing was quite scant. Hence, there's plenty of gossip speculating about the cause of his death, including assassination, stroke, poison, and so on. His frequent travels when he was young, as well as his fights against the entire ruling class as the emperor, gave rise to many possible assassins and reasons. The cause of his death remains a mystery, even to this day. Speculation, of course, continues. Regardless of how he died, it remains an undeniable fact that during the 13 years of Yongzheng's reign as the emperor, the state of the empire improved significantly. He was renowned for being extremely diligent and efficient in stopping corruption. He was also a rare Robin Hood emperor that implemented policies that robbed the ruling class and the rich to feed the poor. As a brave fighter for civilians and a traitor to the ruling class, he was, like his comment, just a brave and straightforward man. After Emperor Yongzheng left the world, he passed to his son a stable empire with a rich exchequer, little corruption, and very few conflicting powerful clans that could manipulate politics. That's it for this episode of Makers and Shakers of Chinese History. Special thanks to Sanlian Zhongdu for contributing to the content of this podcast. I'm Mark. If you like the show, be sure to subscribe via wherever you tune in and give us a rating. I'll see you soon.
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8: Welcome to Global Business here on CGTN. I'm Vivian Nunes. Steady growth. China's economy continued to improve in the third quarter of this year, with new growth drivers gaining momentum. Smoother transit. The redeveloped Huanggang Port opens, making travel easier between southern China's Shenzhen and the Hong Kong SAR. And Digital Upgrade, a forum on swift responses to public complaints, opens today in Beijing, with a focus on how technology is improving urban governance. China's economy continued to recover in the third quarter, with indicators released by the National Development and Reform Commission pointing to firmer momentum in consumption, foreign trade and investment. Consumption continued to warm up as offline consumption payments rose 2.6% year-on-year in the third quarter. Meanwhile, September payments increased 3.1% from a year earlier, up 0.5 percentage points from August and marking three consecutive months of growth. Investment continued to shift toward new and higher quality areas, with contract awards for new infrastructure projects involving computing power and data up 34.2% year-on-year in the third quarter. And capital investment in frontier fields such as artificial intelligence and humanoid robots more than doubling. Foreign trade remained resilient, with the deadweight tonnage of cargo ships departing major Chinese ports rising 43.1% year-on-year in the third quarter. An official said these growth drivers were laying a solid foundation for a sustained recovery in the fourth quarter and high-quality development for the year.
9: In terms of the third quarter indicators, policy effects are continuing to show.

0: 这个包括外卖小哥在内的广大新就业形态人员。
1: Workers in new forms of employment, including food delivery riders, brave all types of weather to make people's daily lives more convenient, yet they face relatively high risks of work-related injuries. From grassroots research, we've learned that riders' biggest concern is what happens if they get hurt on the job. China launched a pilot program for work injury protection for these workers in 2022. Different from the traditional work-related injury insurance, the pilot program follows a more flexible model to allow these workers to access Social Security. The pilot has delivered notable results over recent years, with steady implementation, expanding coverage, and a growing number of participants. By the end of September this year, the cumulative number of participants in the pilot program reached 37.27 million, basically covering all eligible workers within the pilot scope.
2: Meanwhile, the press conference also announced that China has rolled out a host of measures to align its employment policies with AI-driven transformations and foster high-quality, full employment. From January to July, new AI-linked job postings in the new economy sector jumped by over 789% year-on-year. AI engineers, especially those in auto manufacturing and intelligent driving, are in acute shortage. China has expanded its roster of new occupations, adding 72 new job titles over the past 5 years and another 11 during 2026. During the 15th five-year plan period, the country will formulate or revise more than 200 national occupational standards, covering AI, the digital economy, green and low-carbon industries, and modern services. Well, for more on China's job market now, I'd like to welcome Liu Zhiqin, a senior fellow with the Chongyang Institute for Financial Studies at Renmin University of China. Thanks so much for making time to speak to Global Business. China has achieved nearly 90% of its annual urban employment target in the first three quarters of 2026. What do you think this tells us about the state of China's job market?
3: I think this figure is very encouraging because it encouraged the whole society to create more job market. As we know in the past time, that all government levels, that they are facing greater challenges that to find or create or provide new jobs for the young generation, but still under high pressure. But nowadays we see that the Chinese government at all levels have tried their best to create all opportunities. We know that challenges and the pressures are there, but the opportunities are also the same important for all this market. So that's why we see a great optimistic that China's job market can have more brighter future, because all the government officials and entrepreneurs and the individuals, they are trying to have more opportunities. For instance, the best way now at the days, as we see that the triple O, that employment. Triple O means one operator office. That can make it more flexible and also have a good market for the young generation. They have one office, they have one person, one operator. For instance, the computer or other machines that they can do business to have a good connection with the society. This is also another new form of job creation. So that tells us that the most important thing is that the government has the right policy in good time to support the people to find a good job. This is a very important signal to the market.
2: You mentioned that support, and we know AI is causing ructions across employment markets globally, but China has launched initiatives to help train workers in AI and set a target to raise the share of skilled workers to 35%. What impact do you see that having on Chinese firms' productivity and global competitiveness?
3: Actually, this impact on the competitiveness and the productivity of Chinese companies are very huge. It's great. As we know that the AI is something very unique, it's very new also for not only for the industrial development, but also for the social life. We see that the AI can improve, upgrade the productivity and also, for instance, for digitalization and the green technology, transportation or medical care. This can be that really very good, useful for all these entrepreneurs that upgrade the level of the high quality development. At the other side, it has also great impact on the private behavior, the private life of the people. That's why many people that try

0: to have more involvement and engagement with the AI technology, for instance, with the robot to do something at home or even for the service industry. So as we know, AI is a high technology, but it's also very helpful for upgrade the service industry. But we know service industry is a big ocean, can absorb many millions of jobs.
1: All right, Leo Jichin, Senior Fellow of the Chongyang Institute for Financial Studies, joining us there. Thank you very much. Top global business executives have gathered in Shanghai, China's business hub, for the annual meeting of the International Business Leaders Advisory Council for the mayor of Shanghai. Biran has this report.
2: More than 40 CEOs from leading global companies gathered in Shanghai for the annual meeting of the International Business Leaders Advisory Council for the mayor of Shanghai. This year's discussions focused on the service economy and artificial intelligence. Senior Shanghai officials also met with executives to exchange views and hear their recommendations for the city's future development.
3: The leaders are very happy with the development in Shanghai. You have a, what should I say, an economy that is growing. Many global cities does not grow. You have a young consumer. And again, our team is doing a lot of, I would say, local products, and they're doing a lot of local activations. And that's why we're extremely happy with the development in Shanghai.
2: Founded in 1989, the council has evolved into a forum for ideas on how best to shape Shanghai's future. That conversation is especially timely as the city continues to attract foreign investment across finance, artificial intelligence, consumer markets, healthcare, and manufacturing.
4: This time we talk about services, which is super interesting, since there's a lot of value coming from the service, different service sectors. And very often people think about service as the finance service or tourism, but manufacturing and the way how you produce goods is also a huge impact in service. And by the way, in our sector, service is still something where there's a huge potential in the Chinese economy.
2: In 2025, Shanghai's service sector generated $672 billion in added value, helping cement the city's position among the world's five largest urban economies. Its importance is captured in what are known as the 480% figures. The sector accounted for around 80% of the city's GDP, contributed more than 80% of its economic growth and fiscal revenue, and employed nearly 80% of its workforce.
5: We see continued strength in long-term policy directions. For example, the 15th five-year plan, the Healthy China Initiative, and the Shanghai policy have been well aligned to support advanced medical interventions, surgical robotics, and AI. And so we're happy to be here sharing ideas and learning from the environment as well as making a contribution.
2: Foreign companies are also contributing to the development of Shanghai's service sector. Expanding services is part of China's broader strategy to boost consumer spending and rebalance the economy by reducing its reliance on exports. For decades, Shanghai has been home to the regional headquarters of many multinational companies. As they mark their major milestones, the continued investment reflects their long-term confidence in the city. Looking ahead, Shanghai's ability to connect with global talent, capital, and technology will be key to shaping its next chapter of growth. Bian, CGTN, Shanghai.
1: Now let's head to Shenzhen in South China, where the redeveloped Huanggang port officially reopened on Monday following its reconstruction, now offering 24-hour clearance services for travellers and passenger vehicles. The port is seen as a landmark project jointly built by Shenzhen and Hong Kong Special Administrative Region and a milestone for connectivity in the Guangdong, Hong Kong-Macau Greater Bay Area. Xu Hua reports.
6: I'm here at the newly opened Huanggang port, the Shenzhen side. We can see the first batch of travelers are already crossing over.
7: I work in Hong Kong and live in Shenzhen. After a night shift, I saw the new Huanggang port opened this morning and rushed to try it. Very smooth and convenient. It'll cut my commute time a lot.
8: It's nice and big. Yeah, very convenient, just because I'm only using my ID. Only one ID I can use it. So big, it's like an airport.
2: The redeveloped Huanggang port is the only large land port between Shenzhen and Hong Kong with a 24-hour passenger and vehicle clearance services. As cross-border traffic grow, the port began reconstruction in 2019. So what's new?
9: The entire port uses a stacked design for underground floors, house parking, public transport, and other support facilities, while the third and fifth floors serve as vehicle and passenger inspection areas. This fully utilizes our limited and valuable land space.
6: The newly opened port is designed to handle 200,000 passengers a day, with daily peak capacity expected to reach 300,000. So what new measures have been introduced?
10: The new Huanggang port uses joint inspection and one-time release. At gate one, travelers scan their ID or face. After fingerprint and facial verification, gate 2 opens. Gate 3 completes inbound identity verification. This one location, two inspection model cuts clearance time from 30 minutes to 5 minutes.
2: And with Shenzhen hosting the APEC Economic Leaders Meeting in November, the port is getting a full international service upgrade, multilingual staff, translation devices, and a one-stop service center. 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
1: The Swift Response to Public Complaints Forum opened in Beijing on Monday. Running for 2 days, the forum will centre on the core values of people-oriented cities, co-creating a better future, under the theme of people-oriented cities in the digital era. The forum is expected to attract over 3,200 participants, including more than 240 guests from over 70 countries and regions. It will release a series of outcomes, including theoretical research findings on responding to complaints immediately, evaluation reports on global and national urban hotline services, and typical cases of global urban governance. Over the past 7 years, Beijing's 12345 hotline has handled approximately 200 million public requests, achieving satisfaction rates exceeding 97%. Next, the city will establish dedicated service desks for high-frequency issues, further increase dispatch accuracy and leverage digital technology to enhance the efficiency of resolving complaints. 12345, China's public services hotline for non-emergency issues, offers a glimpse into how Chinese cities listen and respond. Available 24/7 in 10 languages, it connects people with the relevant authorities to seek answers, report problems, and get help. Over the past 7 years, the Beijing 12345 public services hotline has handled a total of 200 million cases from individuals and businesses, with both resolution and satisfaction rates nearing 100%. Beijing has added sign language services to the 12345 hotline for people in need with hearing impairment. Using big data technology, Beijing accurately picks out the hot and tough issues that citizens care about. Since 2021, over 70 urban governance issues have been included in the monthly problem-solving initiative. The AI Genesis community is one of Beijing's first dedicated AI innovation zones and ranked among the world's top 10 innovation districts last year. It's another example of how Beijing is making its 12345 hotline services more precise, using real-time feedback to identify the specific needs of businesses and provide targeted support. We take a look at how a company based at this community has developed China's first encrypted AI conversation platform.
12: I won the national championship at the 19th China Innovation and Entrepreneurship Competition. After that, this community offered us big discounts on rent and other benefits. So that's how I moved my company here. The model is already very large, and we add encryption on top of that. But as you can see, our product can still respond very quickly.
13: The team started its research at a computer science lab at Tsinghua University in 2021. After about 5 years of development, they turned the technology into a product.
12: After I won the award, their investment promotion team reached out to me. They offered us a really good deal on rent. I could just grab a coffee downstairs and people would come up to me and ask if I was looking for investment. This community does more than just help us get started. As our business grows, it supports us at every stage.
13: This community is a model for Beijing's 12345 hotline reform. It works closely with the hotline system to solve problems before companies even file a complaint. Using AI and big data, it collects feedback from companies in real time, analyzes their needs, and identifies common problems they face again and again. The findings are then compiled into special reports to help the government develop targeted solutions and create a better business environment for tech startups. Song Chongguo, who recently launched the world's first contactless retail station, turned to them when he wasn't sure how to register his product.
14: After we founded Meta Vista, we were preparing to launch our first smart retail station. We needed to register the product but didn't know where to start with such a new product. Luckily, there's a service center here where we could get quick face-to-face guidance and prepare the materials accordingly.
13: There's a saying here known as the 10-minute rule. Within a 10-minute walk, entrepreneurs can connect with AI businesses and get help through Beijing's 12345 hotline services. This is just a small example of what's happening across Beijing. Last year, the Beijing 12345 hotline resolved over 97% of the requests, with a satisfaction rate of 97.7%. Here in Haidian District, around 1.3 million cases were assigned for handling, accounting for almost 20% of the total across Beijing's districts, among the highest in the city.
15: Whether it's about your education, the home you live in, or the items you buy, your money has a story to tell. Because every business story is a human story. Global Business.
1: On Saturday, Wu Qing, chairman of the China Securities Regulatory Commission, chaired a symposium in Beijing. Participants acknowledge that China's economy is maintaining a steady upward trend with industrial upgrading deepening. Despite existing risks, the country's high-quality development momentum remains solid, underpinning stable capital market performance. Experts offered key suggestions to bolster healthy market development, calling for improved market stabilization mechanisms and expanded channels for medium and long-term capital inflows. Their proposals also covered better investor protection and returns, optimised listing rules to support diverse, high-quality enterprises, and strengthened trading supervision and cross-border risk monitoring. Meanwhile, the Securities Association of China said last week that overseas investors' holdings of Chinese equities went up 30% from year-end 2025 to reach 4.7 trillion yuan in the first half of this year. That's nearly 700 billion US dollars. Over the weekend, Standard Chartered set Chinese equities as a core allocation, joining other Wall Street giants, including Goldman Sachs and Citi, and turning more bullish on the A-share market. We spoke to analysts to understand which sectors are popular with investors.
16: When we speak with global investors, interest is increasingly focused on what I would call the hard technology ecosystem. The reason is that many of these areas sit at the intersection of long-term structural trends and national strategic priorities. Companies operating in these segments benefit not only from growing in demand, but also from ongoing investment in technology self-sufficiency and digital transformation. It provides exposure to a different part of the innovation cycle and can offer diversification within a global technology allocation.
17: Our global team remains optimistic about China's semiconductor and AI supply chain. We believe 2027 will be the year that truly tests companies' ability to generate cash flows on AI. The market will pay more attention to those who can convert AI investment into revenue and earnings growth.
1: China and the European Union have held talks on hybrid and electric vehicle trade, seeking to ease trade tensions. The Commerce Ministry says the hybrid vehicle arrangement is based on three principles: respecting facts, non-discrimination, and compliance with WTO rules. It says this allows for further growth. The ministry says China's export quota will be no lower than quotas allocated to any other source of EU imports. On electric vehicles, the EU will continue procedures related to price undertakings and anti-subsidy reviews. Beijing says the agreements will help protect the interests of Chinese businesses and prevent trade tensions from escalating. In the US state of California, representatives from China and the US are coming together to exchange ideas on an issue they say cannot wait, the climate crisis. Mark Neo has more on this joint effort at the US-China Green Energy Summit.
18: At the 18th U.S.-China Green Energy Summit at Stanford University, experts from around the world come together to brainstorm on the next phase of energy transition. With rising temperatures, increasing emissions, and the El Niño weather pattern expected to intensify, some experts here say they cannot afford to let politics get in the way.
19: We must get out of the political polarization, because now green development has been a kind of culture war issue, particularly in the U.S., but also in Europe.
18: Former U.S. Energy Secretary Stephen Chu says carbon capture technologies and building structure durability are areas badly in need of improvement.
20: There could be a real partnership of both innovation from China and the United States.
18: He says the U.S. should not be afraid to learn from China.
21: Especially China's ability to industrialize things. Used to be the United States' advantage around the world. Now it's China's advantage. But we can learn from China. And how to do this well, not just in, but in climate change, the stakes are so high that we have to work together.
18: Rapidly increasing use of AI is also leading to high water consumption and greenhouse gases. Steve Wesley is a former Tesla board member who also teaches a Stanford graduate business school class called The Technology, Politics, and Finance for Solving Global Warming.
22: AI is going to help us solve diseases. It's going to carry many of the benefits for the future that could unlock all sorts of great opportunities for the human race. But it is going to require a lot of energy. I believe we can solve the energy issues, and we're doing that today. Thanks to China for providing subsidized solar and battery. This is helpful and leading the EV revolution. But we need to be careful that increased industrialization does not increase the heating up of the planet.
23: But as an increasing demand for AI and AI data centers challenges energy and natural resources, researchers thought it would be interesting to ask AI itself what it thinks China and the U.S. can learn from each other.
18: The U.S.-China Green Energy Council asked three of the top U.S. AI models and three of the top Chinese ones regarding energy transition. What can the U.S. learn from China, and what can China learn from the U.S.? They said for the U.S., it was to learn more about tech such as ultra-high transmission lines and manufacturing. And for China, they advised learning more about markets and price signals. But researchers say the final question was most important. What do both countries need to solve by 2035?
24: All the six models point to how you can solve the challenge with the high percentage renewable power system. If both U.S. and China can solve the problem, we solve the whole world problem.
18: Another key area of agreement among officials, academics, and scientists here is that bringing together students from China, the U.S., and other parts of the world to work side by side may be the best long-term strategy for taking on one of the most consequential challenges of our time. Mark New, CGTN, Stanford, California.
1: 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Vivian Nunes in Beijing. Thanks for your company. Goodbye.
25: From north to south, east to west, people in China are chasing their dreams and leaving their mark. 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
1: Now the news. I'm Shane Bigham. Chinese President Xi Jinping has extended congratulations to Ulrike Madise on her assumption of office of the Estonian president. The Estonian parliament elected Madise as the president in September. Chinese Premier Li Qiang says he hopes that China and New Zealand will accelerate negotiations on the negative list for trade and services under their free trade agreement. He made the remarks in a phone call with New Zealand Prime Minister Christopher Luxon. Premier Li says China is willing to expand cooperation with New Zealand in sectors such as new energy vehicles, photovoltaics, and wind power. He also calls for deeper exchanges in cooperation in culture, tourism, and education. Luxon says his country is willing to advance cooperation with China in trade, tourism, and new energy and advance the development of their comprehensive strategic partnership. China's urged Japanese authorities to listen to the voices of justice at home and reflect on and correct mistakes on the Taiwan question and the issues of history and China-related perceptions. Foreign Ministry spokesperson Mao Ning made the remarks following former Japanese Foreign Minister Takeshi Iwaya's visit to China. Iwaya said Japan itself is to blame for worsening China-Japan relations and that the government should take steps to improve ties. Mao said the responsibility lies with Tokyo to bring bilateral ties back on track.
2: As they pointed out, the root and essence of the problem lie in the Japanese authorities' deviations and errors in their views on history and on China, which have gravely undermined the political foundation of China-Japan relations. Such a situation does not serve the interests of either side. The responsibility falls entirely on Japan to push China-Japan relations back to the right track. The ball is unquestionably in Japan's court. We urge the Japanese authorities to listen to and respect the domestic voices of justice, face up to the root of the problems, abide by the four political documents between China and Japan, and earnestly reflect on and correct their mistakes on issues including Taiwan, history, and China-related perceptions.
1: Japanese Prime Minister Sanae Takeuchi said in November last year that the Chinese mainland's use of force on the Taiwan region could constitute what she called a survival-threatening situation for her country. She refused to retract her remark, implying the possibility of armed intervention in the Taiwan Strait. The statements have sparked widespread outrage and condemnation across China, with Beijing repeatedly urging Tokyo to retract those remarks. New energy vehicles accounted for a record 61.6% of China's monthly new car sales in September. The share through the first three quarters rose to 53.6%. According to the China Association of Automobile Manufacturers, NEV output and sales both surpassed 12 million units in the first 9 months. China's intensifying its crackdown on food safety crimes and tightening oversight of online food sales and other emerging business models. The central authorities have issued a guideline calling for tougher penalties for serious offenses and closer coordination between food safety regulators and criminal justice authorities. The guidelines include school meals as a top enforcement priority. Calls for tighter scrutiny on food production, online sales, catering services, and imports. Meantime, China also plans to expedite revisions to the food safety law to clarify the regulatory responsibilities of businesses involved in fresh food e-commerce, food delivery, and live stream sales. Saudi Arabia has extended the suspension of operations at an international airport in Riyadh after Houthi attacks. The airport's been hit 4 times in 5 days, with the latest strike killing one and injuring 11 others. The Houthis claim responsibility shortly after Saudi strikes on an airport in the Yemeni capital. Saudi Arabia has kept its airspace open even after the deadliest attack on the kingdom in over a decade. Saturday's strike on the airport killed 13 people and wounded over 300. Egypt, Turkey, and Pakistan have condemned the attacks and backed Riyadh's right to respond. Turkey and Pakistan are also members of the Mecca Defense Pact, which last week activated collective deterrence measures against the Houthis. But so far, no military deployment has been announced under the pact. In sports, Chinese paddler Wang Manyu's returned to the top of the women's singles world rankings of the International Table Tennis Federation. This comes after she defended her title at this year's WTT China Smash in Beijing. Her teammate Suning Sha ranked second. That's the news. I'm Shane Bigham.
0: Cutting through.
3: through an overload of information to get to the heart of the story. This is The Point.
4: Beijing and New York, two of the world's most important cities, separated by thousands of miles of land and sea, but both sharing a vision to make their city better for the millions who call it home. Beijing's master plan for 2016 to 2035 calls for building the Chinese capital into a world-class, harmonious and livable city, while New York City's One New York City 2050 strategy sets out a vision of building a stronger and fairer city. This month, as the world marks Urban October, a month dedicated by UN Habitat to reflecting on the future of our cities, it's a good time to talk about how we, as city dwellers, can enjoy a safer, cleaner environment, more convenient public transportation, and all-round better living conditions. What do the two cities have in common? What challenges do they both face? And what can we learn from each other's approach to urban governance and planning? Welcome to a special edition of The Point with me, Li Xin, coming to you from Beijing. I'm pleased to be joined by special guest, J. Philip Thompson, professor of urban planning and politics of MIT, and former deputy mayor of New York City for strategic projects and initiatives. Professor Thompson, welcome to The Point.
5: Thank you.
4: Thank you for joining us. Yes, it's good to have you on the show. It's very rare that we have a former mayor of an American city on our show, so I really look forward to our conversation. Now, you served as New York City's deputy mayor for strategic projects and initiatives. Could you first tell us what the role involved and what your main priorities were at the time?
5: Well, the role involved coming up with new ideas for city policy, but I also oversaw 23 different agencies, including youth and community development, small business, minority and women-owned business, consumer affairs, and worker protection, the City University of New York, workforce development, our democracy office, and many other offices.
4: So you've also been a frequent visitor to China, and I understand you have come here almost every year in recent years. Where have you been, and what has left the strongest impression on you about Chinese cities?
5: I've been to Beijing, and I've been to Chongqing. And I'd say, first of all, I've been struck by the warmth and hospitality of the people in China, in both cities. The students I met with at local universities were surprisingly knowledgeable about the United States and curious about life in the United States. And like many people, I'm very struck by the quality of the transportation infrastructure in China and much of the new developments in housing and other kinds of facilities.
4: So these were your first encounters with China?
5: My first visits in China. I actually met with the Minister for Industry in China in 1988 when I was working for a local city government in New York City then. And he was describing all their plans to build new rail systems. At the time, they were building 2 million housing units a year, but he wanted to build more. And so things have changed and advanced a lot since that time.
4: Wow, it must be a world of difference that you have observed. But let's focus on, you know, city governance. And what do you observe are the key differences between the way cities are governed in China and in the United States? Maybe you can also start with the commonality, if you have observed any.
5: Well, I would say in terms of commonalities, almost all large cities really struggle with having their residents feel that government is responsive to their needs and their grievances. And I felt that both China and New York are trying to figure out ways to get their local residents more involved with public projects, whether it's improving sanitation or improving parks or improving public health, various ways to get people involved. And I think that's a challenge for all large cities.
4: What have you noticed as the different approaches to governing cities or city governance, or, you know, as you said, helping citizens better involved in the governance of their own cities? What are the different approaches you have observed, Professor Thompson?
5: Well, I noticed that Beijing is attempting to combine data analysis from citizen complaints and other sources of data with engaging local committees in neighborhoods at a very local level to ask people what they see and how they think problems can be best resolved. And in New York, we have a lot of local committees as well, but we don't really engage citizens. We don't show them the data. We don't connect the data we get about local complaints. We may know that at City Hall, but we don't communicate that back to the neighborhoods, so that people in the neighborhoods don't even know what their neighbors are complaining about. And so I think we can strengthen that connection more between kind of the data and local people and their ideas and their involvement.
4: What do you gather as the reasons behind the ability or the willingness of the Beijing administrator to communicate that kind of data about public aspirations or public complaints with the citizens? What do you think enabled them to do that or compel them in other senses?
5: Well, I think China has a long history of local sort of committees in neighborhoods, and New York does also, but I'd say it's pretty unusual in the United States to have what we have, community boards, they're called. And we have 90 of them in New York City, but that's unusual. And in that way, New York is more like China in that we have that tradition. But in New York, I don't think we're quite as accustomed to managing data. And I don't think we centralize data across agencies very often. And so one agency that deals with housing might not know what another agency that's dealing with health in the very same community, they don't look at each other's data. They don't talk to each other a whole lot. And so there's not as much coordination, I would say, in New York as I see in Beijing.
4: In 2019, Beijing launched the Swift Response to Public Complaints reform. It's built around a citizen service hotline that's by the number 12345, very easy to remember. Yeah. And the idea is to enable the city to respond quickly to public complaints and use that feedback to identify and address broader problems in the city. So you attended a relevant forum in 2024, and you spoke about the system. What do you think is distinctive about this approach to urban governance?
5: Well, the system in Beijing, I was told, was modeled on New York City's system. And people from Beijing went to New York and studied New York. And so I see a lot of similarity between New York's 311 system and Beijing's 12345 system. In New York, we also have a system called 911, which is for emergencies, police, fire, and medical emergencies. And then our 311 system has 500 different categories for complaints. And then the various complaints are sent to agencies to handle. However, what we don't have in New York, which I think Beijing is moving on more quickly, is follow-up and accountability so that local residents can actually know when they're going to get a response and who is responsible for handling their complaints and so forth. Mm. And so we're still working on that system. Also, until recently, our system mainly consisted of people answering the phone. And now we're transitioning more to online and AI. We're experimenting with AI. And so I think that will help in increasing transparency.
4: Well, I would be, if you ask my

0: personal opinion, I would be very careful with having AI answering the phone because my limited experience with AI receptionists has not been very nice because they're like a little bit annoying. The computer says no, you know, if you know my joke. But anyway, yeah.
1: Oh, yeah. You know, I think we need to always have the option of talking to a human being. But sometimes AI can respond more quickly.
0: True.
1: And so we're, again, this is new. So we're improving.
0: Yeah. But, you know, I'm curious because so often from my observation, what is said about China, about Chinese government, about Chinese governance on American TV is very often negative. Do you find a real gap between what you were told or what you thought Chinese city governance is and what you actually experienced here in China?
1: No, because there are a lot of Chinese people who visit New York City. And I'm an academic. I actually read books. And so I don't go... I don't listen to what is said on television and take it as truth. And the other thing is, when I was a young student involved in Black student movements, and China, and particularly Mao Zedong, wrote a letter to Black students
0: right. When
1: we were protesting, and he was the only head of state. China was the only country that invited the students to come and visit, which many did in 1968 and again in 1972. And students like me, we started reading about China and we formed our own opinions and got to know people. And so I always feel that it's best to visit and know and see for yourself and think for yourself, as opposed to listen to American media. I find that a lot of people come to the United States, don't know anything about problems in the United States.
0: True. Well, yeah, sometimes we tend to take things for granted even without knowing. So it's good to always have that clear-eyed approach. So speaking from this perspective, I really wonder, having, you know, observed how your Chinese counterpart works, what do you think Beijing could potentially look to New York City or further look into the experience and good practice of New York City and learn the other way around? Because China, I think, does a pretty good job in terms of, you know, getting citizen on the grassroots involved to responding quickly to, you know, citizen complaints. But in terms of building a world-class dynamic city, what do you think are some of the things that Chinese administrators or administrators somewhere else in the world could potentially learn from New York's experience?
1: One of the things we have in New York that I think is exciting and worth visiting is something called the Brooklyn Navy Yard, where there are 600 startup businesses, and they're all focused on new ideas and innovation. And a number of universities also have students and faculty who work with the Navy Yard and come up with new ideas and new kinds of innovations. And so I think having places like that perhaps could be of interest to folks in China to come visit. And I also think that where our universities, we have 40 campuses that are part of the City University of New York, and we have 500,000 students enrolled in those campuses, and all of them kind of are different. And I think it's one of the strengths of New York is actually we have a lot of universities. We have a lot of sort of ideas floating around. And we have a lot of coffee shops and places where students and faculty and others can just come and share ideas. And you never know what's going to come out of that. A lot of the greatest inventions have actually come out of these informal conversations that take place because people are all working in different fields, but they have ways to talk amongst each other and share ideas in a free, open, no agenda kind of way.
0: Mm. I see. Very interesting. And I think a big world-class city needs that kind of environment for sure. Looking ahead, what do you see as the biggest common challenges facing New York City and, you know, cities in China as well?
1: I think the biggest challenge is economic and making sure our young people have good jobs that enable them to prosper and raise a family and afford housing and other things that folks need, take care of their elderly parents while taking care of their young children, which is, I think, a challenge in both China and in the U.S. One problem we have in the U.S. that I don't think is quite as severe in China is wealth distribution or income distribution. And more than half of workers in the U.S., and definitely in New York, do not have a college degree. And for those workers, they have not had a wage increase since 1980 in 46 years. Meanwhile, prices for everything have gone up. And so the standard of living for most workers in the U.S. has been stagnant at best for almost 50 years. So that's a big challenge for us. I think it's compounded when you have computerized manufacturing now and AI, and a lot of young people are very worried that they won't have employment in the future because they don't know what their jobs will be there or not. Mm. And I sense in China also that young people are very uncertain of what lies in the future. And so in both places, I think we have to really think about how the economy is changing and how we make sure our people prosper in what's coming.
0: Is there a potentially good practice or lesson that New York can offer to Beijing as it has, you know, lived through the curve ahead of Beijing, let's say, while we're looking at this issue, which is growing on the horizon, and we're, you know, going all out to embrace it to try to, you know, undercut that problem. But are there any tips that New York City can share with other, you know, emerging economies such as Beijing, such as the one in China?
1: Well, one thing that the current mayor of New York, Zora Mamdani, is working on is something we started, which was we started a program of making sure every four-year-old was enrolled in school and that they were introduced at a young age to critical thinking and also social cooperation, how to work with other children. The current mayor is working to make sure every three-year-old is in school, and eventually we want to start even younger. And so the way I put it is, when I went to school, I was taught to memorize things. The 2 + 2 = 4. I was not really taught complex thinking, like 2 + 2 = 4 is a linear progression, but if you're measuring heat and water, not everything is linear. When you get above 212 degrees, you lose your water altogether. If you get below 32 degrees, you don't have water, you have ice. And so introducing young children to think about how to apply ideas and knowledge in a critical way and ask questions and work on problem solving with their fellow students, starting early is something we're working on in New York. I think maybe that's something that could be helpful.
0: What about going back to nature, going back to the simple, you know, meaningful aspects of life? Sometimes we want to develop ourselves. We want things to be more modern, more glitzy, you know, more sophisticated. But on the other hand, we're all growing unhappy, you know, or less happy and, you know, more anxiety, greater sleeping problems. I think for city dwellers, that's a very big aspect of the problem. What do you say to that? Is there anything that New York has been doing? You know, you have had this problem also ahead of Beijing too. Are you addressing it in any successful way?
1: Well, we've put a lot of investment into parks and to encouraging people to utilize public space more. We also are introducing elementary school students, We have schools now that are focused on the ocean, and students spend a lot of time just studying nature and literally going in the water and learning about sea life, things like that. And one area we're just beginning to really explore, I think, are nature-based solutions. So for example, Singapore and Scandinavia use black soldier flies to eat sludge, which is waste. And then they grind the soldier flies and make all natural fertilizer for crops, for food production. And avoid a lot of the chemicals that are used in fertilizing. And so those kinds of approaches, learning more how we can use nature to help us, of course, things like solar energy and geothermal is also bringing us more in touch with nature.
0: Well, China is very proud of its drive to renew its city, to clean up its air, its environment, you know, become more renewable. What is your impression in this regard after touring Chinese cities? Any thoughts, anything that impressed you, or anything that you think could be done better?
1: Well, I saw battery storage, whole fields full of batteries so that it can stabilize the grid. So when demand is very high for electricity, for air conditioners on a hot day or other things, people can rely on batteries for backup and you don't overwhelm the electrical grid. That is definitely something we can learn from in the United States, because we have, our grid is very old and we have blackouts from time to time. And that's avoidable if we take a different approach. So China's been great on that. China's also manufacturing lots of solar panels and finding other ways to conserve energy. So all those things we can learn from. In the United States, until recently, we were investing in offshore wind. And perhaps with the next federal administration, we'll go back into offshore wind. But that's another area where I think we can share lessons. How do we tap what nature already provides to solve more of our problems? And also, we can't keep building cities using concrete and steel because we're running out of raw materials. So how do we then work together to invent new materials in order to build cities and expand our cities?
0: Well, another very important aspect is the human side, the people-to-people side. It's also part of nature, because by nature, people are curious towards each other, people are friendly towards each other, just as this conversation we're having. I find it extremely interesting, although I'm not a urban planner or, you know, I don't major in that, but it's fascinating to talk to someone who has a very different background. And maybe that's why there are so many sister cities between China and the United States. Beijing and New York has actually been sister cities since the 1980. So this is a relationship that has lasted for decades. How do you assess the development of people-to-people cultural exchanges between cities such as New York and Beijing?
1: I think we've been doing a terrible job in New York of
0: why?
1: maintaining our sister city relationships with Beijing and with other cities. And so that's an area I think we really need to work on. And I don't think most people in New York government even know that we have a sister city relationship with Beijing. New Yorkers love, they consider themselves world citizens. They love the fact that we have children that speak 150 languages in New York City public schools. Both my kids studied Mandarin for 8 years. And learned a lot about Chinese culture and history. And it feels like they have friends online with young people in China, and they just feel that's how the world should be. And so I think the more we know each other as people, the less we have to fear from each other. And the more we can cooperate with each other, and that's better for the whole world.
0: And we'll all do better, isn't it, after we
1: all do better if we know each other and work together. And most people in China and most people in the United States are hardworking, people who just want to raise their families and just want to see the world become better. Absolutely. And so I think we have that in common.
0: Mm. Thank you so much, Professor Philip Thompson, a former deputy mayor of the city of New York, now a professor of urban planning and politics of MIT. It's truly been a pleasure. Thank you.
1: Thank you very much.
0: Thank you. And with that, we come to the end of this special edition of The Point with me, Liu Xin, coming to you from Beijing. As usual, you can follow me on Facebook, X, and YouTube using the handle Liu Xin in Beijing. You've got The Point.
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0: Some say Chinese is one of the most difficult languages in the world, and learning it is almost impossible.
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1: the grammar.
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0: Only because you're not learning it in the right way. Why not try Takeaway Chinese, where you can take some Chinese away and experience progress day by day. Takeaway Chinese, we will promise you a difference. How can you experience real life in China without making that trip to the fabulous Middle Kingdom? How do you get to meet people living in China without actually coming face to face with them? Welcome to Chinese Theatre, a programme that seeks to immerse you deeply in the sights, sounds and tastes of China, just as if you're touring the country in real life and getting involved in the daily lives of people living here. Join us for Chinese Theatre and be blown away by the joys and sorrow, dreams and passion, love and devotion, aspiration and struggles of the people you'll meet. Chinese Theatre, a journey of a lifetime and an inspiration for the soul.
7: Hello and welcome to Chinese Theatre. In today's edition, we'll continue with the Chinese television series entitled My Youth Who Called the Shots. The drama tells the story of three girls whose mothers are of one family. The three girls, growing up in different environments, blaze their own trails of life based on their own wills. Now stay tuned.
8: Okay, I'll go back to your grandma's.
9: When's it gonna end? Will you ever leave? Don't you have a home?
8: I just want to fight to the end. If I go back now, all my past efforts will be wasted. You convinced me to come here, so you have to put up with me.
9: I have to put up with you. Will there be an end to my suffering?
8: A few more days, then I'll leave, even if you beg me to stay.
9: Perfect timing. I just got back.
10: I have telepathy. Who's this person?
9: Actually, she's not a person.
8: How am I not a person?
10: Who is she?
9: She's a mooch.
10: Why are you letting her mooch off you?
9: I didn't want to, but my grandmother pushed her on me.
8: His grandmother wants me to be her granddaughter-in-law.
9: Shut up! You're talking nonsense.
10: Is it true?
9: Oh, don't believe her. Come inside. She has no place to stay, but her time's up, and I was just kicking her out, actually. You can come anytime. I promise I won't kick you out.
10: It seems like you're busy right now.
9: I'm totally available. You! Get out of here.
8: Am I in your way?
9: This is my home.
8: I understand that to help others is to help myself. How long do the two of you need?
9: You just stay out for a while. Go watch a movie, okay?
8: I'm broke.
9: Take it. Do as you please.

0: And you?
1: Feng Yu, I'm leaving.
2: Hey. Please, wait.
1: No, I'm leaving.
2: No, listen, really, she's just a mooch, I promise. Young, come on, get out.
0: What are you doing? My shoes. And my bag.
3: Dad.
4: Hey, Peely. What brings you here?
3: Can I talk to you?
4: Sure. What do you want to talk about?
3: You really like that woman?
4: I wouldn't be with her if I didn't like her.
3: But she's not of the same social status as you.
4: You haven't lived long enough to understand. Social status isn't a factor in determining whether two people belong together. Your mother and I are not of the same social class, but we were together.
3: I know my mom is too strict. You're looking for someone gentle. But at least she could be worthy of you in every aspect, right?
4: If I wait for the perfect woman, I'd be too greedy. When you've reached my age, you don't want naive romance, nor do you care about education. It's okay as long as the two get along well. You see, your mother and I, it was too tiresome. I always lived under her tyranny. I tried hard. With half of my life, she was still not satisfied. When I'm with Chen Shu, I can completely relax. There's no pressure. This is enough. Your dad has to live a few years for himself now.
3: Have you suffered a lot? You endured it so many years for me. Have you really had enough?
4: Peely, as parents, we have an irrevocable responsibility. No matter how my relationship with your mother changes, I'll always be your one and only good daddy.
3: Why does it feel like since I turned 16, I have no father or mother? Nobody cares. Do you know how I made it through these past 3 years? When I spoke, only the walls talked back. Nobody ever cooked for me. I defend for myself. Even when I was sick, before I went to bed, I would put bread and water and medicine at my bedside. I had to deal with everything by myself. I had to forget that I was only 16. Have you ever tried it?
4: Peely, your mother arranged for you to study abroad, to provide a better future for you.
3: I'm just a bullet in her gun. I have to shoot wherever she points, with no independence at all.
4: You don't like it? What do you like?
3: Does it matter what I like? She would only kill whatever I like.
4: Your mother calls the shots. That is her tyrannical habit. I experienced it myself long ago. But she does it for good reason. She has set up a secure future for you. Not everyone is given such a good opportunity. One day in the future, you will be grateful to her for doing all of this.
3: So what are you saying, then? That my own idealism has to give way to your tyranny? You want me to grow up like that?
4: I certainly hope that you go to school, graduate, then enter society with smooth sailing.
3: Okay, but if I satisfy you, you also have to satisfy me. I have a request.
4: You name it.
3: If I apply and get accepted to Cambridge for 2 years, you won't marry, not that woman.
4: Huh? 2 years?
3: You can't wait?
4: It's not that. But what does my remarriage have to do with your A-level test?
3: It has a lot to do with it. I also need time to adjust. I'm trying my best not to burden you.
4: So you regard this as kind of a deal?
3: Sort of. Do you agree?

0: I agree.
1: Do you promise?
0: I promise.
1: 2 whole years.
0: Okay.
2: Hey. No, no. Don't worry, I'll be there soon. As long as it's a car, there's no problem. I can solve it. Hmm? Oh! You still here?
3: Where can I go? So you have the heart to treat a homeless girl like this? Are you going out?
2: I'm busy. I have a career. You should hurry up and find a job.
3: No! I have to have a stable home before I look for a job. Where can I live after you leave?
2: Wherever you want.
3: I really want to go to your grandma's.
2: Fine. Be your granddaughter-in-law, but don't come back.
3: Aw, so you do care about me after all. Here. Come up here.
4: Are you allowed to stay here?
3: This is almost my home.
4: So why do I have to climb in the window?
3: If God doesn't open a door, but gives me a window, that's fine.
4: You go first.
3: Tom, give me your bag.
4: It's too hard.
3: Grab this.
4: Are you interested in this guy?
3: He is interested in me.
4: So why didn't he leave the door open?
3: Can we not talk about doors, cousin?
4: Stop climbing through windows around here. Grandmother wants me to bring you back. Your mom's leaving soon.
3: Is she?
4: When? On a train tomorrow night.
3: Cool. As soon as she is gone, I'll go back. It seems like the first step in my plan is accomplished. It is a big step towards my goal.
4: Today I also made progress with my first case.
3: Is there any chance for you to become a famous lawyer?
4: Maybe. But I need to keep working hard to make it a reality.
3: So you also took a big step toward your goal. And you?
1: Who, me? My home base was destroyed for half a year and I was kept in the dark. No progress here.
4: It's not your fault.
3: Don't worry about your parents' mess. Just conquer Cambridge in 2 months and take the first step in life.
1: It is my mom's first step, not mine.
3: What do you want to do?
1: I want to be a chef.
3: No, I mean your goals.
1: What? Not ambitious enough?
3: No. I respect your right to choose.
4: Yeah, that sounds great. It means good food for us. As long as you like it, everything is okay.
1: I love it.
4: So what are your plans?
1: I don't have any yet. If my mother continues to push me to the east, well, then I'll have no choice but to go to the west. Now I'm standing at the crossroads of life, and I have no idea which way I'm supposed to go.
3: So how will you deal with your mother's stubbornness?
1: Me? I'm my own boss. I walk my own walk. Let my mom say what she wants.
4: You have a long way to go, Peely.
1: Do you support me?
4: Of course.
3: Of course. We will always stand by your side.
1: All right. Just wait and see me in action. My name doesn't mean thunder for nothing. Peely's gonna make some noise.
4: Good then. No matter what setbacks we encounter, we vow not to go against our own will. We'll be our own bosses. We must persist. Persist.
3: Persist.
1: Persist.
3: Persist. Persist. Persist.
4: After I went back and consulted my client, they still insist on withdrawing from the house. If you can't satisfy our terms, we will take legal action.
5: Even if we go to court, is there any guarantee that you can withdraw from the house? The agreement we signed with the owners doesn't have any obligation clause to withdraw.
4: But there are no contract terms saying that we can't withdraw from it.
6: If judged in accordance with the terms of the contract, you can't necessarily win the case either.
4: Yes. According to the terms of the contract, we may not be able to win. However, on the basis of the quality of Jahua's housing, as well as the national housing testing standards, my client is likely to win the case.
5: Mr. Zhou, this is Zhao Qinchu from Golden Seal Law Firm. This is our general manager from Jahua Real Estate Group, Zhou Jin.
7: Hello.
4: Hello, Mr. Zhou.
7: Please sit. How is mediation going?
5: The client insists on giving up the house or we have to go to court.
7: What's your take, Ms. Zhao?
4: My client's view also happens to be mine.
7: If you were in my shoes, I mean, only if. What would you do?
4: Withdraw.
7: The problem housing is how many units?
5: 7. They're all in Building 5 Gate 2. The average price of each unit is $1.8 million.
7: We can't do that. You can go and talk with the 7 owners. For each unit, we can let them have 5% off. If that solution isn't satisfactory to the owners, then...
4: I'll need to go back and discuss this with the owners and then get back to you.
7: Okay. I'm sorry, I still have some work to do, so I'll be going.
8: There's not much time left before the A-level test. It's our family's top priority. For 3 years, we've been preparing. This is a once-in-a-lifetime opportunity. You have to get a good score. It's

0: Bridger bust. My lifelong dream all depends on your achievements. After you go back to England, don't let yourself get distracted. You must go all out. You can't let it all go now. Hey, are you listening to what I'm saying?
1: Mom, Dad, goodbye.
2: Bye. Billy came to see me at work a couple of days ago.
0: Why did she go see you?
2: She told me not to remarry for 2 years.
0: Oh.
1: You wanted to see me?
3: Here, the lawyer's letter from Jawa Real Estate. How do you put these things online?
1: Great. Another letter.
3: How is that good?
1: They bought into my trick.
3: Huh?
1: Don't worry. I'll take care of this.
3: Hey, wait. What trick? How can you be deceiving people, huh? Cheng Chu, tell me what you're doing exactly. This could affect our firm's reputation.
4: Miss Zhao, we still haven't settled this issue and you just went ahead and took it upon yourself to put the news online. Isn't that inappropriate?
1: My clients do not agree with your 5% off proposal. They've already commissioned me to start proceedings against Jawa Real Estate.
4: It's fine if you sue me, but what you did will have a negative impact on our company's reputation. Mr. Zhou, sit.
5: Miss Zhao, can you give me an explanation for what is online?
1: Yes. My clients insist on giving up the house, but you insist on not letting them. We will inevitably end up in court. Because I think both sides are not calm and collected, I put the whole story of this dispute on the web recently in order to brainstorm and to interact with masses of internet users and to hear the public view on this matter. I also want to create public awareness of such real estate disputes and maybe even ultimately help introduce standardized solutions.
5: You've really thought this through. Do you want to push Xiao Hua under the knife to bring about a real estate market reform?
1: This isn't just a daydream. Take a look at over 300,000 internet users following this heated debate, which is enough to provide a reference for us to choose a rational and appropriate solution. What do you think, Mr. Zhou?
5: So your ultimate goal is to use public opinion to put pressure on Xiao Hua?
1: I don't deny that, but I have a hunch that this issue can be properly resolved without going through the hassle of court.
5: Can be resolved without going to court? Where did you get a hunch like that?
1: Because my intuition tells me that Zhao Hua is a responsible, honest big company. Small businesses pursue fortune while big businesses pursue reputation. Mr. Zhou, you're a developer who values his reputation. So I decided to gamble by following my instincts.
5: Miss Zhao, how long have you been working?
1: 12 days.
5: 12 days? You're willing to bet so much after 12 days? That seems ambitious.
1: I'm not afraid. If I lose, it's my problem.
5: But now it affects Xiao Hua. It's not just your thing anymore. As a fledgling young lawyer, you want to become an overnight success. I can understand your desire. If you want to use Xiao Hua's name with your gamble, you're betting in the wrong place.
1: If it wasn't such an honorable company as yours, I really couldn't find as much leverage.
5: You're right. It seems that we need to calm down. If we continue on like this, it won't be good for either of us. Now, coming up with a solution as soon as possible to compensate the losses on both sides is key to solving this. Miss Zhao, Xiao Hua's intention to resolve this problem is sincere. So you can just save your little tricks for someone else.
6: Miss, you can't go in.
7: You can't go in.
6: Don't touch me. I know that he's here. Don't touch me, miss.
7: You just can't go in, miss.
6: We're going to have to escort you out, ma'am. Stop. Let me go. What are you doing? I won't leave. Let me go. Let me go. Let go. Stop it. Let me go. Let me go.
8: Miss Zhao. Miss Zhao. Let's hurry to the restroom. Let's go.
5: I am sorry, Miss Zhao. You were injured on my watch. I'm to blame for not giving you the proper protection.
1: It's okay. But it seems that Zhao Hua's trouble is more than me. It's trouble upon trouble. You must be careful not to allow the straw that broke the camel's back.
5: Business is a machine. You must know how to use it. I can handle this trouble.
1: That's great news. Now more than ever, I'm convinced of my intuition. I know I can win.
5: You are very smart. You're in a lawsuit that you cannot lose. But regardless of the outcome, Zhao Hua is facing the loss of both reputation and money.
1: Not necessarily. In fact, I've already thought of a plan so that you can win as well as us.
5: I'm listening.
1: One word, withdraw. Not just one, but all 7.
5: So where is my gain in all that?
1: Mr. Zhou, let me help you do the math. How much money does Zhao Hua spend on media advertising each year?
5: On this project alone, traditional print media, television, mobile phone network, news media, as well as promotional events. 50 or 60 million yen.
1: So how much was the initial down payment for the owners of these 7 units?
5: 5 million. And the remaining 7 million was a bank loan.
1: Barely over 10 million. Compared to 60 million of huge advertising investment, even an elementary school student can tell you which is more. In fact, the responsibility in this case is with the construction company. They should take full responsibility for the quality of the housing. Certainly haven't paid them in full yet. Xiaohua can hold them accountable. So even if losses are incurred, you don't have to bear them alone. Once you withdraw from it, the internet will follow up with reports. Xiaohua essentially uses these 7 units to do its best PR crisis management. It's free publicity and at the same time establishes your integrity and restores credibility with zero costs. Isn't that getting something good out of nothing? I believe, Mr. Joe, certainly you wouldn't pass up such a good opportunity.
5: It seems like you had it all figured out. Like you designed this strategy.
1: I know you're being tactful. You meant to say trickery. But it doesn't matter how well I thought this out. Ultimately, it will depend on what you choose. Anyway, worst case scenario, I'm also prepared to go to court.
7: Hey, what are you doing? What's happening?
9: Why are you jumping out the window?
7: Whose family are you from?
0: Hey, I'm sorry about that. I didn't mean to hit you like that. Are you okay?
1: No need to explain. You didn't mean to.
0: Yes. Yes. I'm sorry. I want to tell you that your company's general manager...
1: I'm sorry. I'm not from that company.
0: You're not from the company?
1: I'm a lawyer. If you want to file a lawsuit, you can contact me. But I feel that for something like giving up a house, there's no need to take such extreme measures. It's entirely possible to resolve it through legal measures.
0: Withdraw from what house?
1: You're not here to withdraw from your house?
0: Not at all. Even if I had the money, I would never buy a house from this company. The general manager and I are sworn enemies. Why am I telling you this? Oh, right. You said you're a lawyer?
1: Yes.
0: Are you defending them in a lawsuit?
1: No. I'm suing them on behalf of my clients.
0: Good. You're not one of them. Hey, how can I contact you? Give me your number. Thank you. Goal and Seal Law Firm. I've been searching everywhere for someone like you.
1: All right. If you need anything, you can find me at the law firm. I need to get going.
0: Thank you.
1: Hey.
10: Cuz, I've been detained by the security. Come save me.
1: Huh? How did that happen?
11: My older cousin is a master of law with one of Beijing's most famous law firms. I'll let her defend me.
1: Will that suffice?
7: It proves who you are, but it does not prove who she is.
11: What do you want? Take us in for a DNA test.
1: We're cousins. A DNA test can't prove that.
11: Huh. Our DNA is not the same?
7: Who wants your DNA anyway, huh? Tell you what. If you write a pledge letter, we won't take this any further, huh?
11: How old am I, writing a pledge letter to you? Are you trying to humiliate me?
1: We'll write it.
11: Fine.
7: I promise to humbly accept the discipline and education from the Tao Yuan Neighborhood Committee, and we'll never again...
11: Hey, I don't have a higher education. Please speak more slowly.
7: Never again disrupt the community peace. We'll help build a harmonious society together and fulfill my basic obligations as a citizen. Date it and sign your name, please. Oh, by the way, don't forget to write your identity card number clearly. That's all. You can take her away.
1: Thank you.
7: Hey, are you really cousins?
1: Yes.
7: She's nothing like you.
11: What does she mean by that?
1: By what?
11: She said we're nothing alike.
1: Of course we don't look alike. We don't have the same mother.
11: She meant our dispositions. Don't think I didn't understand. Wasn't she saying you were better than me? Stop laughing! Stop laughing! I already had a makeover, but how can people still see the difference?
1: By jumping out the window, you made it obvious.
11: It's not from jumping out of windows. It seems the two of us are different. Any discerning person can see it right away. I can't catch up to you in a day or two. I failed. It seems that all my efforts have been in vain.
1: Hey, how long have you been in Beijing? Just hang in there. You're young with a lot of potential. Sooner or later, you'll catch up with me.
11: Yes. True gold shines sooner or later. Mm. I've done everything I can. How am I still not shining?
1: On the inside, you know? The difference between us is on the inside. On the

0: inside?
1: Yes, it's cultural heritage. It takes a long time to accumulate through study and practice.
0: On the inside? Cultural heritage. On the inside?
1: Where are you going? You're coming home with me to practice.
0: Is my mom gone?
1: She's gone.
0: Ooh, hoo-yah! A general returns victorious. Ting, ting, ting, ting, ting, ting, ting. Here's your money. Thank you. If the two of them really withdraw from the house, shouldn't they give you a few thousand yen to thank you?
1: They don't have to thank me. The key is to let them see my ability.
0: Right, right, right. Not only did you taste the blood of your enemy, but you also paid with your own blood. Mom, I'm at Grandma's house.
2: Xiaoyang, let me remind you, your grandma has dedicated her whole life to scholarship. She's used to peace and quiet. When you're at her house, talk less and do more. Be considerate, don't cause any trouble, and quickly go out and find a job. And don't give excuses saying that doesn't pay enough. You're not very realistic, and I'm not around to guide you. You have to keep your nose clean. Don't just casually date boys. If you don't respect yourself, nobody else will respect
0: you.
2: Mom,
0: this long-distance call is expensive. Go brush your teeth, go to bed. I'm hanging up now.
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1: I am Dan Wang, chief economist of Hang Seng Bank China. 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
1: Now the news. I'm Shane Bigham. Chinese President Xi Jinping has extended congratulations to Ulla Madise on her assumption of office of the Estonian president. The Estonian parliament elected Madise as the president in September. Chinese Premier Li Qiang says he hopes that China and New Zealand will accelerate negotiations on the negative list for trade and services under their free trade agreement. He made the remarks in a phone call with New Zealand Prime Minister Christopher Luxon. Premier Li says China is willing to expand cooperation with New Zealand in sectors such as new energy vehicles, photovoltaics, and wind power. He also calls for deeper exchanges and cooperation in culture, tourism, and education. Luxon says his country is willing to advance cooperation with China in trade, tourism, and new energy and advance the development of their comprehensive strategic partnership. China's urged Japanese authorities to listen to the voices of justice at home and reflect on

0: correct mistakes on the Taiwan question and the issues of history and China-related perceptions. Foreign Ministry spokesperson Mao Ning made the remarks following former Japanese Foreign Minister Takeshi Iwaya's visit to China. Iwaya said Japan itself is to blame for worsening China-Japan relations and that the government should take steps to improve ties. Mao said the responsibility lies with Tokyo to bring bilateral ties back on track.
1: As they pointed out, the root and essence of the problem lie in the Japanese authorities' deviations and errors in their views on history and on China, which have gravely undermined the political foundation of China-Japan relations. Such a situation does not serve the interests of either side. The responsibility falls entirely on Japan to push China-Japan relations back to the right track. The ball is unquestionably in Japan's court. We urge the Japanese authorities to listen to and respect the domestic voices of justice, face up to the root of the problems, abide by the four political documents between China and Japan, and earnestly reflect on and correct their mistakes on issues including Taiwan, history, and China-related perceptions.
0: Japanese Prime Minister Sanae Takeuchi said in November last year that the Chinese mainland's use of force on the Taiwan region could constitute what she called a survival-threatening situation for her country. She refused to retract her remark, implying the possibility of armed intervention in the Taiwan Strait. The statements have sparked widespread outrage and condemnation across China, with Beijing repeatedly urging Tokyo to retract those remarks. New energy vehicles accounted for a record 61.6% of China's monthly new car sales in September. The share through the first three quarters rose to 53.6%. According to the China Association of Automobile Manufacturers, NEV output and sales both surpassed 12 million units in the first 9 months. China's intensifying its crackdown on food safety crimes and tightening oversight of online food sales and other emerging business models. The central authorities have issued a guideline calling for tougher penalties for serious offenses and closer coordination between food safety regulators and criminal justice authorities. The guidelines include school meals as a top enforcement priority. Calls for tighter scrutiny on food production, online sales, catering services, and imports. Meantime, China also plans to expedite revisions to the food safety law to clarify the regulatory responsibilities of businesses involved in fresh food e-commerce, food delivery, and live stream sales. Saudi Arabia has extended the suspension of operations at an international airport in Riyadh after Houthi attacks. The airport's been hit 4 times in 5 days, with the latest strike killing one and injuring 11 others. The Houthis claim responsibility shortly after Saudi strikes on an airport in the Yemeni capital. Saudi Arabia has kept its airspace open even after the deadliest attack on the kingdom in over a decade. Saturday's strike on the airport killed 13 people and wounded over 300. Egypt, Turkey, and Pakistan have condemned the attacks and backed Riyadh's right to respond. Turkey and Pakistan are also members of the Mecca Defense Pact, which last week activated collective deterrence measures against the Houthis. But so far, no military deployment's been announced under the pact. In sports, Chinese paddler Wang Manyu's returned to the top of the women's singles world rankings of the International Table Tennis Federation. This comes after she defended her title at this year's WTT China Smash in Beijing. Her teammate Suning Sha ranked second. That's the news. I'm Shane Bigham.

0: epic tales of mystery and magic, to accounts of battle and empire, from the verses of ancient poets,
1: 关关雎鸠，在河之洲,
0: to the masterpieces of our times. A Light on Literature brings to life China's literary heritage and a look at the world in a new light.

Hi, I'm Huang Rui. Welcome to A Light on Literature, a presentation of timeless works of Chinese literature. On today's show, we continue by presenting the book 2 Years in the Forbidden City, written by Empress Delin, who was a renowned lady-in-waiting to the Empress Dowager Cixi in the early 20th century. In today's episode, Man Lin narrates the second chapter of the book, titled At the Palace. Enjoy.

0: Chapter 2 At the Palace. When we reached the city gates, which were about halfway between our house and the summer palace, they were wide open for us to pass. This quite surprised us, as all gates are closed at 7 o'clock in the evening and are not opened except on special occasions until daylight. We inquired of the guard why this was and were told that orders had been given for the gates to be opened for us to pass. The officials who had charge were standing in a double line dressed in full official dress and saluted us as we passed. It was still quite dark when we had passed through the gate, and I thought of the many experiences of my short life, but this was by far the strangest of them all. I wondered what Her Majesty would be like and whether she would like me or not. We were told that probably we would be asked to stay at the court, and I thought that if that came to pass, I would possibly be able to influence Her Majesty in favor of reform, and so be of valuable assistance to China. These thoughts made me feel happy, and I made up my mind then and there that I would do all I could and use any influence I might have in the future towards the advancement of China and for her welfare. While I was still dreaming of these pleasant prospects, a faint red line appeared on the horizon, heralding the coming of a most perfect day, and so it proved. As the light grew brighter and I could distinguish objects, a very pretty view gradually opened to me, and as we came nearer to the palace, I could see a high red wall which zigzagged from hill to hill and enclosed the palace grounds. The tops of the wall and buildings were covered with yellow and green tiles and made a most dazzling picture in the bright sunlight. Pagodas of different sizes and styles were passed, and when we arrived at the village of Haitian, about 4 li from the palace gates, we were told by the officers we only had a short distance further to go. This was good news, as I began to think we would never get there. This village was quite a pretty country place of one-story houses built of brick, which were very neat and clean, as are most of the houses in the northern part of China. The children trooped out to see the procession pass, and I heard one remark to another, "Those ladies are going to the palace to become empresses," which amused me very much. Soon after leaving Haitian, we came to a Pailo archway, a very beautiful piece of old Chinese architecture and carved work, and from here got our first view of the palace gates, which were about 100 yards ahead. These gates are cut into the solid wall surrounding the palace and consist of one very large gate in the center and two smaller ones on each side. The center gate is only opened when their majesties pass in and out of the palace. Our chairs were set down in front of the left gate, which was open. Outside of these gates, at a distance about 500 yards, were two buildings where the guard stayed at night. Just as we arrived, I saw a number of officials talking excitedly, and some of them went into the gate, shouting,
1: "Lai la! Dao la!"
0: Have come, have arrived. When we got out of our chairs, we were met by two eunuchs of the fourth rank, Crystal Button and Feather. This feather, which is worn by eunuchs of the fourth rank, comes from a bird called the mog, horseflower, which is found in Sichuan province. They are gray and are dyed black, and are much wider than the peacock feather. These two eunuchs were accompanied by 10 small eunuchs carrying yellow silk screens, which they placed around our chairs when we alighted. it appeared that Her Majesty had given orders that these screens should be brought to us. This is considered a great honor. They were 10 feet long and 20 feet high and were held by two eunuchs. These two eunuchs of high rank were extremely polite and stood at each side of the gate and invited us to enter. Passing through the gate, we came into a very large paved courtyard, about 300 feet square, in which there were a great many small flower beds and old pine trees, from which hung all kinds of birds in cages. On the side opposite to the gates we had entered was a red brick wall with three gates exactly like the others. On the right and left side were long rows of low buildings, each containing 12 rooms, used as waiting rooms. The courtyard was full of people dressed in official robes of the different ranks and after the Chinese fashion. All seemed to be very busy doing nothing. When they saw us, they stood still and stared. The two eunuchs who were showing us the way conducted us to one of these rooms. This room was about 20 feet square, just ordinarily furnished in black wood furniture, with red cloth cushions and silk curtains hanging from the three windows. We were not in this room more than 5 minutes when a gorgeously dressed eunuch came and said, "Imperial edict says to invite Yu Tai Tai, Lady Yu, and young ladies to wait in the East Side Palace." On his saying this, the two eunuchs who were with us knelt down and replied, "Jia, yes." Whenever Her Majesty gives an order, it is considered an imperial edict or command, and all servants are required to kneel when any command is transmitted to them, the same as they would if in Her Majesty's presence. Then they told us to follow them, and we went through another left gate to another courtyard, laid out exactly the same as the former, except that the Renshou Dian audience hall is situated on the north side and the other buildings were a little larger. The eunuchs showed us into the east side building, which was beautifully furnished with reddish black wood exquisitely carved, the chairs and tables covered with blue satin and the walls hung with the same material. In different parts of the room were 14 clocks of all sizes and shapes. I know this, for I counted them. In a little while, two servant girls came and waited on us and told us that Her Majesty was dressing and that we were to wait a little time. This little time proved to be a matter of more than 2 hours and a half, but as this is considered nothing in China, we did not get impatient. From time to time, eunuchs came and brought milk to drink and about 20 or more dishes of various kinds of food, which Her Majesty sent. She also sent us each a gold ring with a large pearl in the center. Later, the chief eunuch Li Lianying came, dressed in his official clothes. He was of the second rank and wore a red button and peacock feather, and was the only eunuch that was ever allowed to wear the peacock feather. He was a very ugly man, very old, and his face was full of wrinkles. But he had beautiful manners and said that Her Majesty would receive us in a little while and brought us each a jade ring which she had sent us. We were very much surprised that she should give us such beautiful presents before she had even seen us, and felt most kindly disposed toward her for her generosity. Soon after Li Lianying had gone, two court ladies, daughters of Prince Qing,

0: came in and asked the eunuchs who were attending us if we could speak Chinese, which we thought a great joke. I was the first one to speak and told them, of course, we could speak our own language, although we knew several others. They were very much surprised and said, oh, how funny. They can talk the language as well as we do. We, in turn, were very much surprised to find such ignorant people in the Imperial Palace and concluded that their opportunities for acquiring knowledge were very limited. Then they told us Her Majesty was waiting to receive us, and we went immediately.
1: Welcome to A Light on Literature, a presentation of timeless works of Chinese literature. I'm Huang Rei. Today, Man Ling narrates 2 Years in the Forbidden City, a book written by Princess De Ling, who was a renowned lady-in-waiting to the Empress Dowager Cixi in the early 20th century. De Ling's point of view offers a quite unique and surprisingly intimate portrayal of the Empress and Beijing's imperial palace in China's last feudal dynasty. Please enjoy the show.

After walking through three core charts, very similar to those we had previously passed through, we came to a magnificent building, just one mass of exquisite carving. Large lanterns made of buffalo horns hung all over the veranda, covered with red silk, from which red silk tassels were hanging, and from each of these tassels was suspended a beautiful piece of jade. There were two smaller buildings flanking this large one, also one mass of carvings and hung with lanterns. At the door of the large building, we met a lady dressed the same as Prince Qing's daughters, with the exception that she had a phoenix in the center of her headdress, which distinguished her from the others. This lady came out to meet us, smiling, and shook hands with us in the most approved foreign fashion. We were told later that this was the young empress, wife of the Emperor Quanxu. She said, "Her Majesty has sent me to meet you," and was very sweet and polite, and had beautiful manners, but was not very pretty. Then we heard a loud voice from the hall saying, "Tell them to come in at once." We went into this hall immediately and saw an old lady dressed in a beautiful yellow satin gown, embroidered all over with pink peonies, and wearing the same kind of headdress with flowers on each side, made of pearls and jade, a pearl tassel on the left side, and a beautiful phoenix in the center, made of purest jade. Over her gown, she wore a cape, the most magnificent and costly thing I ever saw. This cape was made of about 3,500 pearls, the size of a canary bird's egg, all exactly alike in color and perfectly round. It was made on the fishnet pattern and had a fringe of jade pendants and was joined with two pure jade clasps. In addition to this, Her Majesty wore two pairs of pearl bracelets, one pair of jade bracelets, several jade rings, and on her third and little fingers of her right hand, she wore gold fingernail protectors about 3 inches long, and on the left hand, two fingernail protectors made of jade and about the same length. Her shoes were trimmed with small tassels made of pearls and embroidered with tiny pieces of different colored jade. Her Majesty stood up when she saw us and shook hands with us. She had a most fascinating smile and was very much surprised that we knew the court etiquette so well. After she had greeted us, she said to my mother, "Yu Taitai, Lady Yu, you are a wonder the way you have brought your daughters up. They speak Chinese just as well as I do, although I know they have been abroad for so many years, and how is it that they have such beautiful manners?" "Their father was always very strict with them," my mother replied. "He made them study their own language first, and they had to study very hard." "I'm pleased to hear their father has been so careful with them," Her Majesty said, "and given them such a fine education." She took my hands and looked into my face and smiled and kissed me on both cheeks and said to my mother, "I wish to have your daughters and hope they will stay with me." We were very much pleased at this and thanked her for her kindness. Her Majesty asked all sorts of questions about our Paris gowns and said we must wear them all the time, as she had very little chance to see them at the court. She was particularly in love with our Louis XV high heel shoes. While we were talking to her, we saw a gentleman standing at a little distance, and after a while, she said, "Let me introduce you to the Emperor Quanxu. But you must call him Wan Sui Ye, master of 10,000 years, and call me Lao Tzu Zong, the great ancestor." His Majesty shyly shook hands with us. He was a man about 5 feet, 7 inches in height,
very thin, but with very strong features. High nose and forehead, large, brilliant black eyes, strong mouth, very white, even teeth. Altogether, good looking. I noticed he had a very sad look, although he was smiling all the time we were there. At this juncture, the head eunuch came, knelt down on the marble floor, and announced that Her Majesty's chair was ready, and she asked us to go with her to the audience hall, distant about 2 minutes' walk, where she was going to receive the heads of the different boards. It was a beautiful day, and her open chair was waiting. This chair is carried by 8 eunuchs all dressed in official robes, a most unusual sight. The head eunuch walked on her left side, and the second eunuch on her right side, each with a steadying hand on the chair pole. 4 eunuchs of the 5th rank in front and 12 eunuchs of the 6th rank walked behind. Each eunuch carried something in his hand, such as Her Majesty's clothes, shoes, handkerchiefs, combs, brushes, powder boxes, looking glasses of different sizes, perfumes, pins, black and red ink, yellow paper, cigarettes, water pipes, and the last one carried her yellow satin-covered stool. Besides this, there were 2 amas, old women servants, and 4 servant girls, all carrying something. This procession was most interesting to see and made one think it a lady's dressing room on legs. The emperor walked on Her Majesty's right and the young empress on the left, as did also the court ladies. The audience hall was about 200 feet long by about 150 feet wide, and at the left side was a long table covered with yellow satin. When Her Majesty came down from the chair, she went into the hall and mounted her throne just behind this table. And His Majesty mounted a smaller one at her left side. The ministers all kneeling on the floor in front of her and on the opposite side of the table. At the back of the hall was a large dais about 20 feet long by about 18 feet wide, enclosed by a magnificently carved railing about 2 feet high running all the way round, open only in the front in 2 places just large enough for a person to pass through. These 2 openings were reached by a flight of 6 steps. At the back of this dais was a small screen, and immediately in front of this, in the center, was Her Majesty's throne. Immediately behind was an immense carved wood screen, the most beautiful thing I ever saw, 20 feet long by 10 feet high. In front of Her Majesty's throne was a long, narrow table. At the left side was a smaller throne for the emperor. The theme of the carving and furnishings of this dais was the phoenix and peony, most exquisitely carved in ebony wood. In fact, the theme of the entire room was the same. On each side of Her Majesty's throne were 2 upright ebony poles, on the top of which were peacock feathers made into the shape of a fan. The upholstery was entirely of yellow Chinese velvet. Just before Her Majesty took her seat on her throne, she ordered us to go behind the screen with the young empress and the court ladies. This we did, and could hear the conversation between Her Majesty and the ministers very plainly. And as my readers will see later, I made good use of this.

What you just heard was Chapter 2 of the book, 2 Years in the Forbidden City, written by Princess Derling and narrated by Man Ling. Join us next time on A Light on Literature for the third chapter, titled A Play at the Court. I'm Huang Rei. See you next time.

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0: Some say Chinese is one of the most difficult languages in the world, and learning it is almost impossible.
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3: 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I can't really hear them.
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1: the grammar.
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0: Only because you're not learning it in the right way. Why not try Takeaway Chinese, where you can take some Chinese away and experience progress day by day. Takeaway Chinese, we will promise you a difference. Takeaway Chinese, where you can take some Chinese away and experience progress day by day. Takeaway Chinese, we will promise you a difference.
7: Welcome to Takeaway Chinese. I'm Niu Niu, and joining me today...
8: Steve.
7: Hello, Steve. Great to have you.
8: Thank you so much. I always love doing Takeaway Chinese with you, and I can't wait. It's my favorite topic today.
7: Oh, really?
8: We'll get to it soon.
7: We'll get to it. And for those of you who are listening, if you're interested in Chinese culture and you want to get a grip on the Chinese language, then this is the show for you. Stick with us for 30 minutes and you soon see the rewards. But now, let's provide you with some free Chinese to take away. Before the opening part, actually, Steve has already shared that we're talking about your favorite topic. What is that?
8: Well, food in general.
7: Food in general. Do you know how to say food in Chinese?
8: That should be the first word that I learned how to say in Chinese.
7: It should. And also, it is not that hard. Or maybe I can put it this way. It is the kind of word that you have many choices for. Mm. You can say in general. Kind of official, but also very useful way to say it is 食物.
8: 食物.
7: 食物. 食 carries the meaning of eat, but relatively formal. And 物 is an object. So the object that you can
8: the
7: eat.
8: The object that you eat.
7: 食物. Quite straightforward.
8: 食物.
7: 食物. And also in everyday life, what you can do is to put it in very simple ways. That is, when you eat, you 吃. That is a verb. And in Chinese, there is a simple way to turn the verb into a noun, and that is to put the character 的 after it.
8: 吃的.
7: 吃的.
8: 吃的.
7: So 吃的 means the things that you can eat.
8: Okay.
7: 喝的.
8: 喝的.
7: The things that you can drink.
8: Okay.
7: 玩的. The things that you can play. So easy way to turn verbs into nouns. What is your favorite food and maybe beverage?
8: Coffee.
7: Oh, coffee, sure.
8: I cannot start my day without coffee. That's like the on switch for my brain.
7: For some people, it is like that. So what is your favorite type of coffee? Do you have a favorite type? Because I don't.
8: In Canada, people used to drink, or people still drink, cream and sugar in their coffee. I don't know if that's common in China or not, but it certainly is in Canada. Two creams and two sugars. We call that a double-double, by the way.
7: A double-double?
8: Yeah.
7: Two creams, two sugar?
8: When I lived in Canada, that was totally normal to me. I didn't know any other flavor of coffee. I didn't drink black coffee. And then I moved to this part of the world and I started drinking black coffee. Then I went back to Canada and I had two cream and two sugar in my coffee again. Oh my gosh. I felt like I was just licking a stick of sugar. It was like pure sweetness to
7: me. That's what I was thinking about, because in China, in general, now people are looking for less sugar and even decaf coffee in certain occasions.
8: Mm-hmm.
7: So instead of having the choice of 两倍糖, double sugar, 两倍奶, double cream or double milk in this case, what we usually would see as choices when you're delivering or when you're ordering would be 半糖, so half sugar. 半糖. Or 免糖, no sugar at all.
8: I think it's just what you're used to, right? So I used to drink double cream and double sugar. Then I moved to this part of the world. I started drinking black coffee.
7: That's true.
8: And now that's...
7: Healthier, by the way.
8: Yeah, I hope so. Yeah. So that's what I drink now. No cream, no sugar at all. Just straight black coffee.
7: Black coffee is Americano in a way.
8: Yes, with ice. Always with ice. I'm one of those weird people that even in the wintertime, I have to have ice in my coffee.
7: It's not weird, it's just high tolerance to cold stuff.
8: Yeah, exactly. Yeah.
7: All right, so by the way, Americano in Chinese would be 美式.
8: 美式.
7: Yes, and also there's 拿铁, for example.
8: That sounds like latte.
7: It is latte.
8: Mm-hmm.

0: Actually, with more and more people enjoying coffee and having a particular interest in other things, we're getting very creative here in China about coffee.
1: I learned that, and I think it's pretty well established that the tea culture here in China is quite strong. There's a lot of history there, right?
0: Yes.
1: The coffee culture is kind of in its beginning stages. Is that fair to say, or has it been around for a while?
0: It depends on how you define beginning stage. If you compare coffee's history here in China with the almost hundreds of years of tea history in China, you can say it's in its beginner stage. Yet, if you talk about the actual situation, like the size of the market, people's habit, how many of us are developing the ritual of having a coffee to start the day, and even sometimes blend coffee and tea, I would say it's pretty much nice already.
1: I've never heard of blending coffee and tea
0: before. You have never heard of blending coffee.
1: What do you call that? Ka-cha?
0: Cha. Oh, quite close. Cha-ka.
1: Cha-ka. Oh, yes, I got it backwards.
0: Tea, coffee.
1: Yeah, because cha is tea, so I thought if you just combine the two words. I've not tried that before. Is it good?
0: I think it's good. It has this special smell of tea, and also you can taste different layers in the coffee and in the tea and in the mix, in the mixture for sure. But tea is definitely not the weirdest thing you can mix in coffee.
1: Tell me.
0: Have you ever heard of frozen pear?
1: Yeah, that's a dessert, right?
0: That's
1: enjoyed
0: you.
1: In, you're going to have to help me with the locations, but in
0: southern part.
1: In the southern part of the country?
0: Have you tried it?
1: No, I haven't tried it. I heard about it. They freeze the pear, and when they freeze the pear, that changes the texture of the pear flesh a little bit, maybe making it a little bit softer or a little bit, maybe even change the flavor, make it a little bit sweeter.
0: Yes, and actually it's something quite popular in the northern part of the country. I've just tried it. It's quite nice. It turns the texture of the pear into popsicles.
1: Okay.
0: You can still, it, because, you know, some pears, they have this little, even like particles in the texture. You can taste it. And if you turn it into almost like
1: ice.
0: Yeah. It's quite different. And it is quite commonly loved, especially in this harsh winter days. It's really easy to freeze a pear, just throw it outside of your window, and after a night you can go grab it.
1: Nature is your refrigerator. But we're talking about coffee, so why are you talking about frozen? There's no frozen pear coffee, is
0: there? There is, really? And we call it Dongli Cafe.
1: Dongli Cafe.
0: Yes, so Dong stands for freeze or frozen.
1: Okay.
0: And Li is pear. So Dongli Cafe, it is a flavor. Have you ever tried, for example, the orange type of coffee, orange juice? With coffee, with, you haven't tried that
1: yet. You're blowing my mind today. You started
0: really
1: with
0: nice.
1: The tea and coffee. Orange juice coffee?
0: Orange juice coffee.
1: Like actual pieces of orange?
0: Or
1: just
0: orange
1: mixing orange juice?
0: Soda.
1: Oh, interesting.
0: Yes. I think Dongli Cafe is kind of inspired by the orange flavor coffee as well. But Dongli, since it's pretty much a really Chinese style thing, a northern part of the country style thing, it is quite something new. And I actually tried it several weeks ago.
1: How is it?
0: I love it.
1: Yeah?
0: Yeah, because with the fruity flavor and also the essence of the coffee, and that type of coffee, in my opinion, has to go with ice, which is your favorite type.
1: Well, that's what I was going to ask you. So how do they serve it? Do they cut off a piece of the pear and then put it in the coffee so it kind of acts like an ice cube? Because the pear is frozen in the beginning. But then I was thinking, no, because the coffee would melt the frozen pear almost immediately, would it not?
0: There are different ways to do it. Actually, since it's something brand new and it's basically a mixture of the Western style and the local Chinese style, different coffee shop would have different ways. Some would squeeze the juice in the frozen pear, Dongli Zhi, and then mix it with coffee. Some would use a blender and just mix everything together. There are different ways, and they're all tasty.
1: Because it's new, they're still figuring out or being creative with different ways to come up with recipes.
0: Yes, 很有创意, that's what I would say.
1: 很有创意.
0: Very much have a lot of 创意 innovation.
1: Innovation is 创意.
0: Yes, 创 is 创造.

0: Oh, so if you create something, you 创造 something. And E is idea. So being very creative.
1: So you said it's going to get weird. That doesn't sound overly weird to me.
0: That doesn't sound overly weird because I'm easing you in.
1: Okay, it gets weirder from here.
0: Okay, come on. You ever tried tang yuan or yuan xiao? You must have.
1: Sure, those are the little snacks, right? Popular during spring festival time.
0: Lantern festival time as well, with fillings in it. Black sesame, different or red paste bean, a glutinous rice ball.
1: Sure.
0: Try putting them in coffee.
1: Okay, you were right. It was going to get weird. Yeah, because this is typically, correct me if I'm wrong, but it's typically a dessert, right?
0: Or you can kind of regard it as a special staple food for the special occasions.
1: So the interior of the glutinous rice ball can vary. It can be the red bean paste. It can be my favorite, which are the little seeds with some sort of sugar. I don't know exactly
0: what. 你喜欢五仁的吗?
1: I don't know.
0: You're so weird.
1: Really? That's
0: you're
1: my favorite.
0: You're not. It's a good taste.
1: Everybody likes that one, don't they? But what do? You put it in the coffee?
0: You put it in the coffee.
1: And then?
0: And then you enjoy the whole thing.
1: So the
0: like
1: rice,
0: you're having a beverage as well as, I don't know, a dinner.
1: The rice falls apart from the, because the glutinous rice balls, they look like little table tennis balls. They look like ping pong balls, right?
0: Yes.
1: So what happens to the rice?
0: They're still, you know, together. And my suggestion is to finish all the tang yuan before they mess up with your coffee.
1: So you have to drink it faster.
0: Yes.
1: Have you tried this one?
0: No, I haven't tried this one, but I would like to.
1: Yeah, I'd give it a shot, but I'm not sure I'd love this, to be honest.
0: If you really think about it, during Lantern Festival, you love your coffee and you still kind of want to experience a little bit of Chinese culture from the style or in the area of Chinese cuisine, then glutinous rice ball or tang yuan is something quite auspicious in a way, because it represents reunion, getting together, completeness, and these are all really nice connotations.
1: And when you explain it like that, and remember, during the Spring Festival, the weather's still kind of cold, right? During the Lantern Festival, still a little chilly outside. So it kind of turns the coffee into a dessert kind of beverage / snacks. So chilly outside, I'm thinking, okay, maybe this wouldn't be so bad.
0: Yeah, if you think that, maybe now you're more open to the idea of having deep fried dough sticks in your coffee.
1: Yes, please.
0: 油条. Have you ever tried 油条?
1: Of course I've tried 油条.
0: In coffee, really?
1: No, but this makes sense to me. So 油条, these are the deep fried pastry bread sticks. They're usually about this long or so. And people eat them when they order their congee in the morning, which I've done about 100 times so far now. It's just a perfect accompaniment. It tastes so good. The flavor of the breadstick itself, it's not really
0: that strong.
1: No, it's not strong at all. And it itself just tastes like a donut maybe or something like that.
0: When you say that, it makes a lot of sense to match it with coffee.
1: No, exactly. And sometimes in Canada, we'll take our donuts and dip them into the coffee cup. So this is not a strange thing for me at all.
0: Huh, interesting. Because I was thinking it does make sense, because in China, we match up 油条 with 豆浆, soybean juice. Soybean milk.
1: Which is also served at breakfast time.
0: Exactly. Mm. That's the thing. If you have a habit of having coffee during breakfast, then you're pretty much matching every breakfast material with your coffee already.
1: And
0: 油条, by the way, these deep fried dough stick, 油 is oil, and 条 is basically a long object, so the stick.
1: Oil stick.
0: You're matching your 油条 with the coffee already. But I think the reason it's getting popular in different places is because no one has sell it before. So that's the idea.
1: So I've only had the 油条 without any flavorings at all. But I always thought to myself, this would be really good if you sprinkled some powdered sugar on it or dipped it in sugar or something like that. Do people do that?
0: I don't.
1: I can imagine it would be really nice, especially if you're going to dip it into your coffee.
0: I'll try next time. But, you know, in China, if you wanted two people from the south and the north to get into a fight, ask them whether or not they have their, for example, mooncake or tangyuan or yuanxiao or douhua, any of these things, sweet ways or savory ways. There's the fight. And for me, youtiao is definitely something that goes with salt, not with sugar.
1: So I've touched upon, I've unknowingly,
0: a sensitive nerve.
1: I've unknowingly touched upon a sensitive cultural nerve.
0: No, maybe just for me. It's just a funny little chat.
1: Oh, I see.
0: But I think it's fun to see that we're getting more and more open to the idea of being a little bit naughty with our food.
1: Yeah, and it's being creative, right? And
0: yes.
1: it's being fun. And it doesn't mean that every time you create a new dish, it has to be this amazing 5-star, you know, Michelin star dish. It's try it out, see if it's amazing, see if it's great, see if you like it. If you like it, try it.
0: Do you like 红烧肉?
1: Hong Shao Zhou,
0: braised pork in soy sauce.
1: Oh my gosh, with the soy sauce.
0: Mm-hmm.
1: Sometimes the
0: very
1: cinnamon,
0: tender.
1: Sometimes the star anise, right? I think it depends on the restaurant, depends on the recipe.
0: Yes.
1: It's pork belly. Now, pork belly for me, you can never go wrong, but that sauce, it's got this sweet caramel flavor to it. It's almost syrupy, but not really syrupy.
0: A little bit.
1: A little
0: actually,
1: bit,
0: yeah.
1: Right? It's one of my favorites, actually. I think
0: where I'm going with this?
1: In coffee?
0: Yes. That's a hard no.
1: Pork in coffee?
0: Yes. 红烧肉咖啡.
1: No. Listen, the pear, okay, you had me at the pear. I'm okay with that. The rice balls, fine. If we do...
0: Slippery slope.
1: If we have to do the rice balls, the breadstick is no problem at all. But the pork belly in coffee?
0: Mm-hmm.
1: Why?
0: Because we can.
1: This is the perfect lesson. Just because we can doesn't mean we should.
0: Because if you really think about it, as long as you do not put sugar in coffee, coffee in its own way is neutral.
1: Mm.
0: It's not sweet.
1: Mm.
0: It's not sour. It's not savory. Mm. It's not definitely not spicy.
1: It's a little bitter.
0: It's a little bitter, but bitter is the kind of taste that can go with any other ones.
1: Mm.
0: If you put savory and sweet together, it can be a little bit weird. But if you put sweet and bitter together, that is just coffee with sugar.
1: Yeah, that's true.
0: That is why people are getting creative. In China, when we describe different flavor, we say 酸甜苦辣咸. 酸, sour. 酸, 甜,
1: 甜,
0: sweet.
1: Mm-hmm.
0: 苦, bitter. 苦,
1: 苦,
0: 辣,
1: 辣,
0: spicy.
1: Mm.
0: 咸, savory.
1: 咸.
0: Yes. So these are...
1: Those are the flavors.
0: Those are the flavors, all of the flavors. Sometimes we say 五味杂陈, so all these 5 flavors together. Usually used to describe the life, not the food, but it can be. You blend things together with different portion. And that is why 红烧肉咖啡 is not impossible. It's just putting a bit more sweet and savory into the bitterness.
1: So when...
0: I'm justifying 红烧肉 coffee, by the way.
1: When you started this, I thought, no way. Because in the image I had in my mind, you're dipping pork into the coffee. And I thought, no, that's weird. I don't want pork in my coffee. But then I thought, well, wait a minute. If you had a pork dish and you just poured some coffee on top of that where you had a coffee flavor, well, then... It kind of made sense to me. So what difference does it make if the pork's going in the coffee or the coffee's going in the pork? It's all going to be the same flavors matching together.
0: Yes.
1: I'd give it a try, I think. I'm hesitant on this one, but I'll give it a shot.
0: In that case, you might not hate the last choice, which is 青椒咖啡.
1: 青椒咖啡.
0: Yes, 青椒 is green pepper.
1: Green pepper coffee.
0: Green pepper coffee. This one is not that bad because instead of chopping them into little pieces and putting them in coffee and forcing you to finish everything, we're using it as a cup.
1: Oh, so you cut the top off the green pepper, you scoop out the inside, all the seeds and that white, those white walls or whatever. I don't know what you call those. And then
0: I don't
1: you
0: know
1: pour,
0: how to call
1: pour coffee inside. Interesting concept. Does it hold the coffee? It doesn't leak at all?
0: It holds the coffee pretty well. And on that note, I think we can have 青椒 cafe. We can have pumpkin 南瓜 cafe. We can even perhaps have 菠萝 cafe.
1: Anything that you could scoop the inside out of,
0: exactly.
1: You could turn into
0: that.
1: So
0: it's not that bad. And yeah. I think this is a fun topic for sure. It's not that common in China just yet. Mm. Not everybody is pairing up their breakfast 煎饼 with coffee. Not everybody is having 红烧肉 with coffee. Mm. But we are actually happy to see these kind of innovation in food and every little different detail in life because we're embracing different type, we're embracing different culture. And it's always a fun thing to create new things.
1: And that's why I said, you know, I've been to a lot of breakfast restaurants here in Beijing, and I haven't seen coffee served with your traditional Chinese breakfast items. But that could be changing now. And then when new things start to change, then the owners, the chefs, they'll start to get a little bit creative with their ideas. So, you know, maybe everything on here might not be for us or might not be for everyone today, but I think it's definitely worth a shot.
0: It's a fun concept in general. So, which type is your favorite and your least favorite?
1: Well, the least favorite, I think, is going to have to be the pork.
0: Oh, really? 红烧肉 cafe.
1: I think
0: so. I'm going to force you to learn that word. 红烧肉.
1: 红烧肉.
0: So, 红 is red because it carries a... Well, I think it's brown.
1: Brownish red,
0: but it's still red.
1: Yeah.
0: And also, 红烧 is actually a way of cooking here in China.
1: Oh, that's a method.
0: Yes, you can 红烧肉, you can 红烧鱼. So, 红烧 is a method. So, 烧 in itself means to burn, but 烧 is also, again, a cooking method. Mm. So, 红烧 is a type and 肉 is... merely just meat.
1: Yeah.
0: So 红烧肉, that's the meat. 红烧肉.
1: 红烧肉 cafe.
0: Okay, that's your least favorite.
1: Yes.
0: 最不喜欢. Least favorite. Okay, which one is your absolute favorite? Just among these ones.
1: Well, I was going to go, you know, with the fried dough dipped in coffee because that's so natural for me. Like I said, we do this in Canada already with donuts. So it's really not that big a stretch at all. I would go with that. I know this upsets you culturally. I would still make it a little bit sweet if I had the option. I've never tried that with salt, by the way.
0: You don't try it with salt.
1: It's just in the dough?
0: No, in my experience, I try it with tofu ru. It's a kind of sauce generated from tofu. Mm. And I would also try it with tofu nao. Mm. That is the tofu, very tender tofu soup thing.
1: Mm-hmm.
0: And also I try it with doujiang. So the way, when I say I still like it to be, see, when I'm talking, I realize I have tried sweet ones. We have youbing instead. So you, you already know that's oil.
1: Mm.
0: So youtiao, that is the stick. Mm. Whereas youbing is like a oil cake, but it's not cake. It's like pancake kind of cake.
1: Oh, okay.
0: And on that one, you do have a layer of sugar already.
1: See?
0: So I do that.
1: And did you like it?
0: I like it.
1: Well, there you go.
0: I'm questioning the very core of what
1: who
0: I
1: who you
0: said,
1: are as a person.
0: Who I am. This is so weird. And if I dip youbing in coffee, it actually makes sense.
1: Right. Okay, let's make a deal then, okay? We'll go out for some coffee. I'll get the pork and the coffee. You can try the sweet dough.
0: I can.
1: And we'll see what happens.
0: Yes, there. And I have to say my favorite would be Dongli Cafe.
1: Uh-huh.
0: Mm-hmm, the frozen pear. Yes.
1: Because you've tried it and you know.
0: I tried it and I like it. Mm. I think the concept of fruity coffee is actually a good idea, especially if it's fruity soda. 气泡 cafe. So 气泡美式, by the way, is also a thing.
1: 气泡美式.
0: Yes, 气 is air.
1: Uh-huh.
0: And 泡 is bubble.
1: Okay.
0: So bubbly water, bubbly soda.
1: Carbonated.
0: Uh-huh.
1: Uh-huh.
0: 气泡 cafe. That's a thing. That's kind of what I really enjoy.
1: Ah, see, I've not tried that one either. You know, I've been drinking coffee for almost my whole adult life, and I've just realized today, quite limited in what I've tried so far. So I have a lot of work to do.
0: Oh, glad you think that way.
1: Yeah.
0: Here in China, try different things.
1: I will do.
0: I'm actually finding it quite amusing because when we are super proud of something from our own culture, there are different approaches. Some of us would find it a bit offensive if you do weird experiment on our stuff, our food.
1: Yeah, the traditionalists, the purists, they don't want you to mess with the original recipe at all.
0: Yeah, I've heard that if you want to make someone from Italy angry, then you put fruit on pizza.
1: Yeah, right.
0: Maybe a little bit stereotypical, but what I'm saying is there's that approach. And there is another approach, which is

0: in my opinion, is the kind of approach that most Chinese people would take. Mm. That is, if you like what we offer and if you use it and apply it in your life, either dressing up with traditional Chinese costume from different ethnic groups mm. or trying Chinese dish or learning to cook Chinese dish in your own kitchen, in our opinion, it is taken as a compliment.
1: Yeah, that's great. Yeah, that's my next step, I think. I love to cook, so I'm going to start to try some Chinese dishes at home. I haven't done it just yet, which means I'm ordering a lot more food than I'd like to. But every time I order some dish, I kind of look at it and kind of analyze, like, okay, here's what's, maybe I can try to find these ingredients. Now I know it's probably going to be
0: a bit harder than what you think.
1: No, exactly. And it's not going to be harder than what I think. I know it's going to be hard, but just it's fun, right? Try to pick out what the spices are and then next time go to the mart and see if I can replicate it at home.
0: I think I can already tell that you're the one who is opening to new ideas and enjoying innovation. Mm. So for those of you who are listening, let us know what is your favorite type of Chinese food. And in the meantime, what is your favorite creation of Chinese food? Did you do something about it? Or maybe you have your very own great creation and we'd love to know that. And if you can send us a picture on our Facebook page, Learn Chinese, that would be even better. And that brings us to the end of today's Takeaway Chinese. I'm Niu Niu with Steve here in the studio. For more episodes of the show, you can visit our website at radio.cgtn.com and go to the column podcast. 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Just search for Takeaway Chinese. Don't forget to leave your questions, comments, and hopefully a 5-star rating. 感谢收听，我们下次再见。
1: 谢谢，thank you so much. Bye bye.

0: From north to south, east to west, people in China are chasing their dreams and leaving their mark. Want to know how they beat the odds and made a difference? Footprints brings you the true life stories of their journeys.
1: Ever wondered what's actually going on in Africa through the perspective of an African? How are things really going between China and Africa? What's the narrative of this relationship? Well, get a perspective with China-Africa Talk. 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
1: Now the news. I'm Shane Bigham. Chinese President Xi Jinping has extended congratulations to Ulrike Madise on her assumption of office of the Estonian president. The Estonian parliament elected Madise as the president in September. Chinese Premier Li Qiang says he hopes that China and New Zealand will accelerate negotiations on the negative list for trade and services under their free trade agreement. He made the remarks in a phone call with New Zealand Prime Minister Christopher Luxon. Premier Li says China is willing to expand cooperation with New Zealand in sectors such as new energy vehicles, photovoltaics, and wind power. He also calls for deeper exchanges in cooperation in culture, tourism, and education. Luxon says his country is willing to advance cooperation with China in trade, tourism, and new energy, and advance the development of their comprehensive strategic partnership. China's urged Japanese authorities to listen to the voices of justice at home and reflect on and correct mistakes on the Taiwan question and the issues of history and China-related perceptions. Foreign Ministry spokesperson Mao Ning made the remarks following former Japanese Foreign Minister Takeshi Iwaya's visit to China. Iwaya said Japan itself is to blame for worsening China-Japan relations and that the government should take steps to improve ties. Mao said the responsibility lies with Tokyo to bring bilateral ties back on track.
2: As they pointed out, the root and essence of the problem lie in the Japanese authorities' deviations and errors in their views on history and on China, which have gravely undermined

0: undermined the political foundation of China-Japan relations. Such a situation does not serve the interests of either side. The responsibility falls entirely on Japan to push China-Japan relations back to the right track. The ball is unquestionably in Japan's court. We urge the Japanese authorities to listen to and respect the domestic voices of justice, face up to the root of the problems, abide by the four political documents between China and Japan, and earnestly reflect on and correct their mistakes on issues including Taiwan, history, and China-related perceptions.
1: Japanese Prime Minister Sanae Takeuchi said in November last year that the Chinese mainland's use of force on the Taiwan region could constitute what she called a survival-threatening situation for her country. She refused to retract her remark, implying the possibility of armed intervention in the Taiwan Strait. The statements have sparked widespread outrage and condemnation across China, with Beijing repeatedly urging Tokyo to retract those remarks. New energy vehicles accounted for a record 61.6% of China's monthly new car sales in September. The share through the first three quarters rose to 53.6%. According to the China Association of Automobile Manufacturers, NEV output and sales both surpassed 12 million units in the first 9 months. China's intensifying its crackdown on food safety crimes and tightening oversight of online food sales and other emerging business models. The central authorities have issued a guideline calling for tougher penalties for serious offenses and closer coordination between food safety regulators and criminal justice authorities. The guidelines include school meals as a top enforcement priority. Calls for tighter scrutiny on food production, online sales, catering services, and imports. Meantime, China also plans to expedite revisions to the food safety law to clarify the regulatory responsibilities of businesses involved in fresh food e-commerce, food delivery, and live stream sales. Saudi Arabia has extended the suspension of operations at an international airport in Riyadh after Houthi attacks. The airport's been hit 4 times in 5 days, with the latest strike killing one and injuring 11 others. The Houthis claim responsibility shortly after Saudi strikes on an airport in the Yemeni capital. Saudi Arabia has kept its airspace open even after the deadliest attack on the kingdom in over a decade. Saturday's strike on the airport killed 13 people and wounded over 300. Egypt, Turkey, and Pakistan have condemned the attacks and backed Riyadh's right to respond. Turkey and Pakistan are also members of the Mecca Defense Pact, which last week activated collective deterrence measures against the Houthis. But so far, no military deployment's been announced under the pact. In sports, Chinese paddler Wang Manyu's returned to the top of the women's singles world rankings of the International Table Tennis Federation. This comes after she defended her title at this year's WTT China Smash in Beijing. Her teammate Suning Sha ranked second. That's the news. I'm Shane Biggum.

0: is Round Table.
1: Everybody loves a park. It's a little oasis in the concrete jungle, a place to relax, recharge, and reconnect with ourselves and the world around us. But keeping these green spaces thriving takes more than planting trees and laying paths. Who pays for their upkeep? And how can cities keep parks accessible to everyone while making them financially sustainable? And then take a step beyond your urban neighborhood parks. China is also building a national park system to protect some of its most important ecosystems. How are these parks different from the green spaces we enjoy in our everyday life? And how does it take to protect nature on such a scale? Coming to you from our studios in Beijing, this is Round Table. I'm Fei Fei. For today's discussion, I'm joined by Yushan and Yushan. First, more than 210 million visits were recorded at urban parks across China during the National Day holiday, from autumn scenery, nighttime light shows, to cultural performances and outdoor leisure. Parks are becoming much more than places to walk or exercise. But behind their growing popularity lies a very practical question. Who are paying to keep these public spaces running, and how can cities balance that commercial activities with public access? And then let's walk outside of our city areas. China is also building a national park system designed to protect some of the country's most important natural ecosystems, mostly in the wilderness. What distinguishes national parks from our urban parks? And what will it take to make conservation more effective in the years ahead? These are some very big questions we're trying at least to answer today with parks, Yushan and Yushun. So more than 210 million park visits during the National Day holiday, which is about a week time. That's a lot. So why are parks attractive to our tourists?
2: Well, as you mentioned before, it is just the best season for people to travel, to go to all of these parks, right? It is the cool season. It is the there's nice weather, and there's holiday time for people to actually have time to get into these parks. And yeah, these parks are also doing a lot, putting a lot of emphasis on attracting people to get into these parks. So the Ministry of Housing and Urban Rural Development is also showing the data that these parks have helped drive over 5.2 billion yuan, or that's around 776 million US dollars in related consumer spending during the period. Ooh. Which means that while people are not only visiting this park, they're also paying, buying things, consuming things in or around these parks.
3: Yeah, and that's something that 10, 20 years ago, we don't really see it very often. Back then, going to the park is just one other way for families to hang out, mm-hmm. for kids who cannot stay indoor to lush those energy out somewhere in the park between the trees, winding off in the forest, stuff like that. But nowadays, parks are really working hard to attract visitors by just aligning itself with so many different aspects. For example, through special events. Because during the past holiday period, parks across China hosted a total of 11,000 special events. And that include flower shows, cultural performances, and hands-on experiences with traditional intangible cultural heritage. And that's all according to Ministry of Housing and Urban Rural Development too. And that's one side of things, while some other parks are also extending their entry hours so that the visitors can experience more immersively. Like, for example, from the autumn scenery by daytime to the nighttime adventures in Wuxi, actually. I think you should present this example.
2: Yeah, that's my hometown. And that is the thing that these parks will do normally for almost every festivals and holidays. Oh. There are nighttime lantern shows and flower exhibitions in these kind of gardens because, you know, every season has their specific flowers to bloom, right? Mm-hmm. So these parks, they're very well known for all of these or different types of flowers for different seasons. Wow. And this one in Wuxi, it is called Mei Yuan Park, hosted an autumn lantern festival inspired by the classic of mountains and seas. That's also a kind of old painting, ancient Chinese painting. bringing that kind of myths of this ancient Chinese text to life in a century-old, southern Chinese style.
1: Yeah, I really love those gardens coming from Jiangsu province or mm-hmm. Zhejiang province. We call that style in Chinese as Jiangnan,
3: yeah.
1: which have a very sophisticated design when it comes to what kind of plants. It's something mm-hmm. that I didn't know when I visited Suzhou, that a lot of these palaces in Beijing actually borrow design
3: yep.
2: exactly.
1: from gardens mm-hmm. in Suzhou and Wuxi and other places in those regions. And I think this time of the year is the chrysanthemum season.
2: Yes.
1: Right? That's where a lot of the flower shows are themed around. And another thing is that I think comparing with the past, parks are just more enjoyable just staying outdoors. Like
3: yeah.
1: I visited the Olympic Forest Park, Northern Beijing.
2: Mm.
1: It's just a very relaxing place where you're just happy to jog around. You can also do some rock climbing. There are also facilities for that. You can boating, kayaking, and they're just walking around the forest. It doesn't feel like a city anymore. And
2: yeah.
1: apparently a lot of parks in China are making the outdoor spaces more enjoyable so that when people are visiting these parks, it's not just for a walk or for a jog. You can do a lot of outdoor exercises and also leisure sports and even entertainment in that space.
3: Yeah, because, you mentioned Olympic Forest Park. That park was constructed with the purpose of incorporating a park's aim, a park's utilization with sports.
2: Mm.
3: But for a lot of other public parks, that's where they're heading as well. For example, in Chaozhou, in South China's Guangdong province, the Chao Ren Park has been developed into an all-in-one urban leisure destination. It has welcomed more than 240,000 visitors over the holiday. And I think nowadays a lot of parks are also building with the purpose of social connection and photo-worthy check-in spots.
2: Yes.
3: Like, for example, there is one that I read about from ChinaNationalRadio.com where they specifically reported about one country park called Changkeng in Wuguishan in the city of Zhongshan in southern China's Guangdong province, where a 7.15-kilometer forest trail winds through lush woodlands and waterfalls. And the park arranges four distinct routes that offer different experiences. It takes its visitors just going through scenic reservoirs and following streams and cascading waterfalls. Mm. It's almost like, the Taoism heaven where you see the water floating from the clouds, stuff like that. I think that's something they were trying to build.
2: Mm.
3: But since its beginning trial operation in late 2025, that specific park has become a popular tourist check-in spot and a trending destination for hiking, and it has welcomed a total of 300,000 visitors. Also, it is one of the 63 country parks and mountain parks that's established by Guangdong province across its all 20 prefecture level cities inside the province in recent years.
1: Mm-hmm.
3: So we can see that this is a very vibrant example of how parks are being developed and restored into this really immersive experience for whoever wants to go and stop by.
2: Exactly. Yeah. These kind of natural resources, sceneries, and environment is one of the things that attracting a lot of people to get into these parks for their leisure time and entertainment. And as we were mentioning entertainment, the ways that these parks are designing to attract people by their entertainment methods is also very diversified.
3: Hmm.
2: Not only these kind of natural sceneries, they're also, incorporating with IP-themed amusement parks. I think there is one in Beijing,
1: the Chaoyang Park. Yeah.
2: Yes, it's integrated with, the world-beloved Pop Mart.
1: La Boo Boo theme park.
2: Yeah.
1: I always went there.
2: Really?
1: Yeah.
2: So, and also along with some other like live music shows, immersive cultural exhibitions, these parks are integrating with some, very contemporary kind of design with their natural sceneries.
3: Mm.
2: And then that becomes a very family friendly, interactive experience because the time is for a lot of their, reunions
1: yeah.
2: or, a child parent time.
1: Yeah, speaking of Chaoyang Park, my mom lived very close to that park. Ooh. So that Chaoyang Park for us sounds like a neighborhood park. So it's not some place I would go to on a holiday for a special reason. But during the National
2: Day... Oh, you just have the luxury of going to that daily.
1: Yeah, yeah, but during the national holiday, I read online that they are hosting like a live music show. Like, I think three musicians standing in the middle of their lake and play some little of a jazz music.
2: Wow.
1: I think in the dawn time or in the afternoon or at night time, it depends on when they decide to stage those performances. And that become one of the reasons for us to think, yeah, not bad to visit the Chaoyang Park during the holiday season to see the live performances. And also, you know, along that lake area and also to that Liangma River, you can take on a boat to enjoy the night scenes, the light shows, which is also kind of the family interaction that we can enjoy. And also during the National Day holiday, there are also a lot of specialty food, beverage, markets, coffee markets, you name it, book markets, different themes in different parks. I think in the Olympic Forest Park, I visited, they host a carbon hydrate festival,
2: whoa,
1: which basically is all around staple food, like pancakes.
3: My
1: like,
3: dream come true.
1: Yeah, yeah, burgers. So it's very delicious and another reason for people to visit. But beside of their popularity and all the different fun activities people can enjoy, it is also, for some city governments, they're finding it more challenging on some level to maintain these green spaces, because we are also seeing they're doing a lot to

0: to increase and improve the environment, the natural sceneries. Have you seen the flower arrangement in a lot of Beijing parks?
1: Yeah.
0: These days are very beautiful. But that means they need to put in a lot of efforts and resources into that. So it is becoming harder and harder for them to maintain these parks well enough to meet the residents' current demand. And what exactly are they facing at the moment?
1: Yeah, it's something that's invisible to tourists, but so massive to the parks themselves. Because you mentioned how cafe fairs and food being and retail vendors being offered inside those parks. People shop, people eat, and there will be garbage. There will be the lawn or flower arrangements that needs to be collected back, that lawns needing to be watered, pruned, sanitation around that area, and also security, of course. So that's all a massive, may I call it, burden to many of the parks. Because mm-hmm. China's urban green space nowadays has expanded to over 25 million square meters. And maintaining this whole space requires approximately 10 yuan or about $1.5 per square meter annually for basic upkeeping, like all that I've mentioned so far. And that's totaling around 250 billion yuan or roughly 33 billion $ per year. Nationally, we're talking about a huge spending.
2: Mm-hmm. And think about the parks we just mentioned before, Chaoyang Park, Olympic Forest Park, they are all free for entry,
1: mm-hmm.
2: which means that they need to figure out a way to actually call it even when it comes to the maintenance fee and cost for running the whole park and make it clean for everybody who visiting it.
0: Then what can they do? They can't, most of the parks we talked about are public parks.
1: Mm-hmm.
0: And they can't be suddenly charge people a large ticket fees all of the sudden for entrance. Then what measures have they been taken, the city's been taken, to help sustain better and more beautiful and larger urban parks?
1: There's one very interesting development loop that has been widely adopted here in China, especially during rapid urbanization, is something that sounds like building parks first to raise nearby land values, then sell these parks surrounded land for other commercial or residential purposes. Mm-hmm. And this has been the mentality behind all that, and that's funding urban growth and also mm-hmm. making these parks more valuable and more worth expanding in a lot of the cities. But now that China's urbanization rate has passed 67%, cities have entered a quote-unquote stock era, which is a stage of urban development where cities focus on managing and updating existing spaces rather than expanding outward on new land. So given this whole context right here, right now, as land sales slow, parks have shifted from being revenue drivers into ongoing financial burdens, because it's really hard to decide who is responsible for these parks after the nearby regions are well developed. You know, the cost inside, the value outside mismatch is still existing. Parks incur 100% of operational and maintenance expenses internally, that including the lighting, the trash removal, the repairs, and the security. But the economy value parks create for its nearby regions, for its surrounding buildings, such as increased surrounding commercial foot traffic and higher property values, these all don't come back to the park's profit.
2: Mm. Mm-hmm. Yeah, and that's how all of these, I think, fairs and festivals comes into the conversation. That is the way I think a lot of these parks are doing. While, of course, the natural scenery is the one that these parks are offering for free, but they can also use these places and scenery to attract people and get into their parks and for these book fairs, and they can charge for the place for using, right?
1: Mm-hmm.
2: And then the revenue can be used for the maintenance of the whole park and maybe for the whole region.
0: Yeah, and also thinking about a lot of the cafes, more and more cafes we start to see in these parks. I think when we were growing up, 10, 20, 30 years ago, I'm not dumping on the exact numbers here, but we don't see a lot of coffee shops or bookshops or any commercial activities inside the park, apart from some vendors selling some popsicles or one or two selling toys, but they are very small and very small vendors. But we're now seeing large bookstores, large coffee shops, and even, like I mentioned, the Olympic Forest Park, they have a rock climbing facility inside that, which is also a commercial one. This is not a public one. So I think on some level, we are seeing that these parks are turning into location-tailored strategies when they're talking about their operation, meaning one park, for example, maybe Olympic Forest Park, they have bigger space so that they can start thinking about branding themselves as one of the best jogging parks in the country for all the other leisure sports like rock climbing. But when it comes to a smaller park, maybe it's not their strategy. It won't fit into their branding position to build the same strategy. So we're seeing this kind of trying to recognize what kind of strategy fits into this particular park, isn't it? We're trying to matching that into one park, one strategy, so that one-size-fits-all approach doesn't really work in all parks.
2: Yeah, a lot of these parks are realizing that, you know one-size-fits-all approach fails. And then these kind of cities or municipalities are tailoring park operations based on whether this park sits in the urban core, the suburbs, or a newly developed district. You know, some of the downtown parks, they're evolving into like all-age hubs. They're tearing down the walls, welcoming everybody to get into the park, that serve office workers on lunch breaks, youth looking for trendy photos, families with children, and seniors taking photos of birds. So it is kind of, you know, they're also using the strategy of making it more welcoming based on that kind of nature of the whole park. And then in some other parks, like suburban areas parks, they're converting former industrial zones or old infrastructure into testing grounds or cyberpunk style of parks, like the one that just really next to us, the Shougang Park, right? So these places can be the testing grounds for new tech like drone deliveries, autonomous driving, or sightseeing vehicles. Because they are kind of, you know, designated areas for a very
0: new tech that can't be really commercially pushed into the public. I think Yushun and I went to Shenzhen for a business trip together a few months ago. We visited one of the parks in Shenzhen where they have this drone delivery trials. Right? Did you tried that?
2: I tried it. It is really convenient. A lot of people are actually lining up for getting an order from that drone. It is still in that kind of trial phase, or it's not trial, it's actually in use, but it's just not that many of the stalls of these drone pilots or something. So but it is kind of offering you a concept of we can do that, and there is something that you can do enjoying the park while you can also get a delivery from a drone. So that kind of park, it is kind of the main citizen park that is shared by the whole city. It's also in kind of a business district, also city center area. So that gives you an idea of it is integrating with the natural environment and with some concrete jungle buildings.
0: It's called the Talent Park of Shenzhen. And I saw that on Xiaohongshu and other social media platforms that a lot of people are recommending you need to visit this park if you visit Shenzhen. I was like, why do I want to visit a park if I visit the city? Then I realized there are a lot of cool things you can do. And also that park is linked to another Bay Area park as well, right? Where Yushun also cycled around that Bay Area in Shenzhen
1: you
0: as well.
1: You did a lot in Shenzhen.
0: So you can do a lot. Even as a tourist, you can still enjoy their urban park. But speaking of, I want to turn to another kind of park, which is the national park. It shares the same name with the Pocket Park, the Talent Park, the Olympic Forest Park we just mentioned. But there's also something very different when it comes to the national park, because China is building its own national park system, which is a national strategy, really. Then why do we need a national park outside of the cities.
1: Because, well, we've mentioned parks, but previously the definition of the parks that we've been talking about mainly refer to those for human interaction and for encouraging more human interaction and foot traffic. But when it comes to national park, it's not just us. It's for wild animal habitat. And in fact, by 2018, China had protected about 18% of its land through a network of over 10,000 protected areas. And the problem was actually not a lack of protection, but how the protection was organized. Like, for example, there can be a fragmented habitat for wild animals, especially the one that's loved by the whole world. Speaking of panda, for example, giant pandas, they lived in isolated small populations, cut off from each other by roads, and that's something that hasn't been attended previously. And also there are mines, there are hydropower stations and farmland that's all kind of restricting the wild pandas' natural like movements and the areas that they are free to walk around and live in. So the isolated groups actually struggle to find mates, and their gene poorly shrank to a point that we have to intervene. So this is one, I think, major reason that now we have to come to this point where we establish this system of addressing these issues too. Because apart from the natural habitat for wild animals, there's also the fragmented management for a lot of the forestry, land, water, and housing authorities. They each attend to their own sites. They often have a little bit of overlapping or if not unclear responsibilities, but that hasn't been quite sorted out yet.
0: Speaking of giant pandas, I think I have this in conversation before with an expert on this, is about in protecting giant pandas, most people think of Sichuan, think of Chengdu. They have a conservation center there. But when we're talking about wild pandas, they're living in this large area covering, I think, three to five different regions and provinces in China. So if we're talking about conservating, protecting wild pandas in the wild in the past, we need to organize and coordinate among these different provincial level of governments. And then there is also the issue, like Yushan mentioned, when it comes to geography, when it comes to forestry, when it comes to water, and also housing, authorities need to be getting involved. And then there are also local residents. Then the departments looking over that need to get involved. It's just very difficult to coordinate to the point if we're really seriously talking about protecting their habitat. Then establishing this national park, they are the one that can be finally stepping out, saying that I'm the one that will look over these areas covering these several different provinces and regions and think about what we can do for each different places. And this is the coordination that I can start and I can initiate. And then other departments, you can just cooperate with me and we can collaborate and then put forward and push together towards the promote the conservation of giant pandas, of also different other species in different parks. We have like first a batch of five national parks in
2: exactly
0: China.
2: Since their official establishment in 2021, the first five national parks in Sanjiangyuan giant panda, Northeast China tiger and leopard, Hainan tropical rainforest, and Wuyishan have made substantial progress in these kind of several areas, because they're not covering only in wild animals but also natural resources, also geographical resources, and also even plants, rare plants. So different areas of different national parks they're covering, and in collectively protecting approximately 230,000 square kilometers of land, and they have integrated and optimized more than 120 existing protected areas. And then assessments show that 75% of the indicators used to evaluate their ecological benefits were rated excellent, and key ecosystem services, including like water conservation, carbon sequestration, and oxygen production, have also improved.
0: Substantially. And also humans have a role in this national park system as well. We're not only talking about closing off these areas and only animals and plants are allowed inside and moving everybody who has been living in these areas outside of the national parks. A lot of the local residents, they're also working in protection and management of this

0: park areas, for example, I think the number is about 50,000 local residents work yes. in park protection oh. and management. For example, in Sanjiangyuan, for example, on the Qinghai Xizang Plateau, the local herdsmen can work as a ranger that guides researchers or tourists around.
1: Oh, and like a guide.
0: Yeah, for example, in Wuyishan in Fujian province, a lot of the tea farmers are also converting their own traditional tea gardens into more ecological tea planting methods, so that Wuyi ecological tea is also quite a famous brand right now. Mm. And this is a way, I think it's also a place for us to look at how humans can co-live and coexist with the nature, with the wild animals and with the wilderness. Mm. Since we're talking about the national park system, what is the plan afterwards? What is the plan later?
1: Well, China now, we aim to basically establish the national park system by 2035. And the spatial plan identifies 49 candidate areas that covers over 10% of China's land. And that's actually more than 1.1 million square kilometers. And also the national park law took effect on January the 1st, 2026. So earlier this year, with rules on planning, designation and protection and management, and also public participation on how all of us, literally all of us, could take part in protecting the national parks. The system is already helping the wild, wider network. So China's protected areas now cover about 90% of terrestrial ecosystem types and 74% of nationally protected wildlife and plant species are also covered. So that's a very good sign to start with, but from the very common day-to-day people viewers' side, Sanjiangyuan, giant panda protection, the northeast tiger and leopard protection, the Hainan tropical rainforest, and Wuyishan, I've never been to either of them.
0: But so they are open. I think they're all open to visitors on some part, partially, not all of them.
1: Yeah, maybe not the whole resort, but I think this is a good place to plan our next trip.
2: Exactly. That's the purpose of all of these national parks, multi-purpose national parks, is building up for not only the nature and also for the human. Mm-hmm. And most of these parks allow visitors to explore designated areas within their general control zones through maybe reservations and also approved routes and in some cases authorized local guides, as you mentioned before, while strictly restricting access to core conservation zones. Mm. And all of these things can be combined to meet the demand for, of course, first of all, conservation, and then for educational, and then for the livelihood and the local communities.
0: Yeah, it's a pity we've never been to any of the national parks before.
1: Yeah.
0: But I do want to hear if our listeners have any experiences visiting one of the national parks, or just share with us your favorite park in your neighborhood. You can send us an email or voice note to roundtablepodcast@qq.com. It's the hour of Roundtable. Stay with us. More on the way.
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1: What are they saying?
2: Hear ye, hear ye. Please gather round. It's time for the soapbox.
0: It is time for the soapbox. It's our segment where we bring something that's been circulating online, maybe stirring up a little bit of a controversy, and then we let loose with how we really feel about it. So for today's soapbox, I'm handing the mic over to Yushan.
3: Well, yeah, thank you so much, Feifei. And today I want to highlight on something that's so...astonishing to me when I first heard about it. It's called 自抛衣 or disposable clothing. And this is something that's very recently reported by Global Times just a few days ago. So during China's National Day holiday, a young woman surnamed Lin, she bought three dresses online before traveling to Dali, southern China's Yunnan province.All sounding right, but actually she paid really small amount of money for the three dresses, only less than 80 yuan. Sounds okay too.But the thing is, she wanted to take beautiful pictures by the Erhai Lake in Dali, where a white dress or brightly colored holiday outfit would look great. But since she couldn't imagine wearing those dresses to work in everyday life, she didn't want to spend much on them, which still sounds understandable. You know, the very controversy side of the story ends here. The girl says the fabrics are kind of poorly, which you can't imagine, which you can kind of imagine,already by the price. Usually they're thin, they're filmy, and tend to pill and lose their shape after just one wash. And the cost of dry cleaning of any of these dresses can even come to close to its original price. So the right way, the quote-unquote right way of dealing with such dresses is to put them on, take the pictures you'd like in front of the scenery you prefer, and then dump it. Don't bring them back home, just dump it.Like a contact lens for a day or something.
0: So that's why it's called disposable. Like one single wear.
3: That's what disposable clothes are.
4: And you were astonishing about this?
3: Yeah.
4: Isn't that just, you know, how fast fashion works?
3: Oh, we'll talk about that just a little while later. But of course, to me...clothes are clothes, and they're not meant for one photo shooting. Even in a lot of the photo shooting booths or like, tourism photo shooting, they keep their gowns for multiple use, for years of use, instead of every time when there's a new customer, they buy new stuff and throw away the old stuff. And this case I just mentioned is not alone. Some online stores sell these dresses for just about 20 to 50 yuan, and they attract customers through short videos and live streams, just boasting about how convenient this can be, with new designs appearing rapidly.According to one seller interviewed in a Global Times report, the store sells more than 10,000 items in a month, but fewer than 10% of customers make repeat purchases, meaning that people just window shop, perhaps have a big surge of sales before the holiday period, and then that's it.
0: That's also kind of a disposable business that this store is running. And most of the people that are making this kind of purchases is young people?
3: Yeah, young women aged between 18 to 30,according to this shop owner. And they range from college students in smaller cities to young professionals in major cities. And those orders tend to, just like I mentioned, rise a little bit before holiday period. And then nobody kind of remember them until the next holiday comes.
0: Then why do you think young people are getting appealed or attracted by this kind of low price?Maybe the design is what they're looking for this season, for this particular time, but that quality, they can tolerate the

0: quality is not that good.
1: Well, I don't think they're even tolerating these kind of things. That's the choice that they're making, right? Disposable clothes for one time for the vacation, that's understandable. You don't want to spend too much money on that kind of one-time thing. Because, well, all of these clothes, vacation style, silky dresses, they're not going to wear them for daily work scenarios, which means that they want to minimize the cost for the whole vacation time. And then probably it is the one-time dress that they're going to wear, probably specifically for that vacation. And then also talking about disposable business, I think it's been there for a while. No, you know, some of the disposable underwear, disposable socks.
0: Bed sheets, even.
1: Exactly. They're quite popular among young travelers, even just all travelers. Because, well, imagine, Yushan, if you've been traveling in some city area for a whole day, probably 20,000 steps for that different city areas, climbing up for stairs, going down for hills. And you won't have any energy for washing your daily garment, right? And then disposable clothes just comes to your mind. And then, well, you dispose it for one-time use and carefree.
0: Yeah, yeah. That's the priceless reason that I make a lot of these purchases, for convenience.
2: Yeah.
0: I travel with three family
1: members. I thought you
0: were an
1: environmental friendly person.
0: I am environmental friendly, but thinking about needing to clean, collect and clean underwear, socks, bed sheets, pillowcases, whatever, of four people every day during a still very tired travel season. It's just something I cannot say no to, the single-use underwear, disposable socks, even one-time use. They're mostly made of unwoven fabrics, that the bed sheets. And also the hygiene is another reason for a lot of these purchases. We're thinking, you know, the bed sheet of certain bunk bed on the trains or in the hotels are not very clean, then of course making this purchase is very affordable prices of a single use. Maybe sometimes you can use them for multiple times, two or three. It seems like a better choice. But do you think this is something that the industry or the businesses should go towards with?
2: You see, this is where I found it really interesting. You guys have raised a lot of examples, like underwear, like bed sheet, like pillowcases, but nobody says about clothing.
0: That's true.
2: We still bring our own clothes, those that we feel most comfortable when traveling and those we believe that we suit the best and look the best in.
0: Okay, question here. Do you have like a separate wardrobe for your vacation? For example, a few dresses only reserved when I plan a trip to the beaches.
2: I do.
0: Right?
2: I have a few choices that I don't pull out until it's for a holiday.
0: Then why are young people these days can't keep like a few dresses for the beaches, maybe for the lakes? I guess the lake and the beaches can wear the same dress. And then a different set of garments or fashionable choices for a different setting. Why do they need to go to disposable clothing?
2: You see, that was the question that I was so curious about too. Isn't our today's, especially for younger women, since the customer for these disposable clothes are mainly younger women, what's wrong with women's fashion nowadays? Why is it not enough? So I was looking in a little bit and then I came to the conclusion, no, it's not enough, apparently, according to many of the netizens that's commenting online. They say we're witnessing a fallback of women's fashion nowadays. Another report that's I'm citing from Houlang Ouyang suggests that some customers feel that women's clothing designs have become increasingly similar in recent years. People remember a time when shopping meant discovering bold cuts, distinctive colors, and thoughtful little details that makes your whole life looking better just as soon as you put those clothes on. But today,
1: your whole life looks better.
2: Yeah, sometimes it's like very human attended designs, hiding the big collars when you bend down, or the length that just about right to cover a little bit of extra fat on your belly, stuff like that. But nowadays, it's more like we're seeing the same repeated design over and over again.
0: The clean fit trend, maybe.
2: Yeah, or the practicality over fashion, boldly colorful dresses kind of a trend that we kind of see in recent years.
0: Then this trend is sort of the fallback of women's fashion are pushing, pushing or luring these young people towards disposable clothing?
2: I mean, we don't really have an expert to decide on that or enough data to fully support that this is a rightful claim. But here's where I think I can draw the line. Like, we don't have enough of those bold cuts and colorful and bright clothes, dresses for especially younger girls who perhaps are not wealthy or economically abundant enough to pay highly for better designer products. So in order to seek a way out to not wear a hoodie or a pair of jeans, to not look like everybody else, they have to invest in something that's both affordable and colorful and boldly designed that they don't need to wear in day-to-day life just for that trip.
0: So their everyday wardrobe is mostly just hoodies and jeans, mostly maybe just in the color of gray or white or beige.
2: Yeah, for many people that's the case. And also the more practical options that you can wear for whatever occasion you're wearing those clothes for. That's like something that's been kind of trendy among fashion design nowadays, not only for a lot of people focus on the female style, but I think it's spreading out to the males modern like fashion nowadays too.
1: Yeah. Also, can you imagine how fast fashion can change? Exactly, because you were mentioning, well, you have a wardrobe of clothes that you only pull out when it is vacation, well, probably one time for every 3 years. And imagine after 3 years, will your clothes will be fashionable? So, yeah. So
2: maybe after 10 years, it's still good.
0: Yeah, it's a loop.
1: Exactly. It is a loop. But during the loop, you will have to worry about, is it still fashionable when I was wearing it 3 years ago? So that's why these people would like to buy some cheap, but maybe still fashionable and chic, you know, clothes for that one-time vacation.
0: Do you think social media also played a role in sort of amplifying this? I need to stay in this particular way if I visit a lake or a beach during vacation. I need to dress differently from my everyday life because social media said I should look like this during a holiday. And then social media is also pushing you, you know what, you have these different other options that is cheaper, affordable, and also fit into that bold cuts, different color designs.
1: I'm not sure if you have these kind of worries. If you're like posting social media posts, you know, on your page, will you worry about, well, the two photos for 2 days are wearing the same clothes? Will that make you feel that you will worry about others are thinking about you only have one set of, you know, designs and
0: you're
1: and
0: wearing
1: clothes
0: the same thing every day during the holiday?
1: Wow. You'll have to make your photos look differently on what you're wearing.
0: So social media is playing a role in making people to feel like I need different design. I need different garments and clothes for social media.
2: I only have that concern during business trips. I want to look different every day for different videos. But if it's a personal holiday, the only reason for me to exchange outfit is because the one gets overly sweaty during the day and I don't want to feel uncomfortable, you know. But I totally understand that can be a huge concern for a lot of the young people these days. Like, you have, for example, 9 pictures posted in one WeChat Moment post, and you want to look flamboyant and colorful in all 9. There's nothing wrong with that. It's just when it comes to disposable clothes, I feel like, well, yeah, this is disposable economy one step further, perhaps too much further.
0: So I think now is the time for Yushan's really soapbox and her own feelings about disposable clean clothing.
2: Well, personally, I'm strongly against this idea of disposable clothing. I understand why people buy it. Not everyone wants to spend hundreds of yuan on a dress they'll wear only once. And nobody should be blamed for wanting to look good in holiday photos without spending too much. But I don't think affordability should automatically mean that a piece of clothing is treated as disposable. Think about what goes into making a dress. The fabric, dyes, water, energy, manufacturing, packaging, and transportation. All these resources are used to produce something that might be worn for just a few hours before being abandoned. And if the fabric is so cheap that it loses its shape or develops bubbles after one wash, then the product may never have been designed to last in the first place. To me, that's a deeply irresponsible way to consume resources. What's more, I find it troubling that we're becoming comfortable with the idea that a piece of clothing only needs to look good long enough for a photo. If the goal really is to enjoy fashion, or has the outfit become little more than a prop for social media? There's an irony here too. At a time when many consumers are complaining about repetitive designs and declining quality, disposable clothing takes the problem one step further. Instead of demanding better products, we accept clothes that are cheap, poorly made, and meant to be discarded after a brief moment of use. And this is not necessarily a better deal for customers. I believe we should be asking the fashion industry for more, not less. We should be encouraging designers to create clothes with character, with manufacturers to use better materials, and brands to make products that are both attractive and durable. We should be able to buy an affordable dress without having to accept that it's practically disposable. There's a final point in the report that I really find particularly thought-provoking: the retreat of human efforts and the proliferation of things. So that means instead of investing in the human efforts behind things, the time, the skill, and creativity in making something beautiful and worth keeping, the industry nowadays can churn out cheap products made with inferior materials. Consumers are happy to tolerate that for convenience, while the designers, the textile makers, and manufacturers behind genuinely distinctive and durable products, they face growing pressure to compete on price and speed. And that's what worries me. We shouldn't confuse having more things with having better things. So instead of normalizing disposable clothes, let's push for better designs, better materials, and products that deserve a place in our wardrobes for years to come. Because looking good for a moment shouldn't come at the cost of wasting resources for nothing.
0: Oh, well said, Yushan. Yushan, yeah. What do you think? What's your opinion on disposable clothing, apart from, you know, disposable underwear and disposable socks?
1: To be fair, I understand why people are choosing these kind of things. And there is a reason. And there is a reason for these manufacturers are doing it. But the thing is that what we are seeing on a lot of news is that a lot of young people, they are also realizing that how they're actually and literally cheap these clothes can be, because what you are buying is not only one pair of disposable trousers or that kind of silky dress. It's also the cheap manufacturing environment, the cheap dyeing methods maybe, and that's can be really unhealthy for the close contact of your skin to the clothes. And that's how, you know, I think that the whole situation is changing towards the direction that people are realizing, you know, the benefits, of wearing and buying these kind of disposable clothes. And also you need to balance, you know, the pro and con in these kind of consumption.
0: Yeah, I'm not thinking we're blaming young people for wanting affordable and convenient fashion.
2: Right.
0: Is that when they have that option on the market, it's really hard to say no. When you see like a 20 yuan dress that is so beautiful and serves your purpose, why not place that order? I mean, even though it's just one time wear, why does it matter? Of course, I'd rather gamble to try that dress. But then we are sort of, as consumers, we're sort of giving manufacturers a channel to lower their bar when it comes to the different materials that they're using. I think there are also reports that consumers suffer from either rashes after wearing this disposable clothing. This is not a simple discussion about, you know, environmental friendly, wasteful resources. We're talking about should a quality that shouldn't be acceptable on the market.
2: Yeah. I think this is a dual kind of a sharp edge of some sort. On the one hand, we have moved out from the previous lifestyle of using something for years and cherish it, even inherit it from previous generations, and that's like praised. But nowadays, we are able to pay for convenience and single-use products. That's a sign of a better life, a more luxurious life, if not just a better performing life. But on the other hand, it's getting rougher. Like, we're tolerating the less. We're allowing, even feeling happy to just handle for the less, like less quality, less materials. Or like Yushun said, perhaps those cheap clothes are secondhand, so it even has a health potential risk on people who is like wearing them day by day.
0: It's very irony that we are purchasing these disposable options for reasons like hygiene reasons, but then on the other hand, we're seeing products that are not, definitely not hygiene at all. So instead of telling people to stop buying disposable items, I think we need to ask the industry, the businesses, to give us better alternatives. We want affordable fashion, yes, but how to make them affordable? Maybe look at the supply chain, maybe look at the manufacturer, maybe look at the design. There are different ways that you can work on. And that brings us to the end of today's roundtable. On behalf of Yushan, and the whole roundtable team, thank you for tuning in. Remember, you can find us on Apple Podcasts by searching Roundtable China. I'm Fei, and I'll see you next time. Bye-bye.
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1: Now's the news. I'm Tianlu. Chinese President Xi Jinping has extended congratulations to Ulla Madise on her assumption of office as the Estonian president. The Estonian parliament elected Madise as the president in September. Chinese Premier Li Qiang says he hopes that China and New Zealand will accelerate negotiations on the negative list for trade in services under their free trade agreement. He made the remarks in a phone call with New Zealand Prime Minister Christopher Luxon. Premier Li says China is willing to expand cooperation with New Zealand in sectors such as new energy vehicles, photovoltaics and wind power. He also calls for deeper exchanges and cooperation in culture, tourism and education. Luxon says his country is willing to advance cooperation with China in trade, tourism and new energy and advance the development of their comprehensive strategic partnership. Senior Chinese diplomat Wang Yi has met with Russian presidential aide and chairman of the Maritime Board, Nikolai Patrushev, in Beijing, calling for closer cooperation in maritime affairs. Wang said communication between the two heads of state has helped strengthen bilateral ties and a strategic mutual trust. Patrushev said Russia is ready to deepen cooperation with China in maritime governance, shipbuilding, logistics, and trade. China has urged Japanese authorities to listen to the voices of justice at home and reflect on and correct mistakes on the Taiwan question and the issues of history and China-related perceptions. Foreign Ministry spokesperson Mao Ning made the remarks following former Japanese Foreign Minister Takashi Iwaya's visit to China. Iwaya said Japan itself is to blame for worsening China-Japan relations and that the government should take steps to improve ties. Mao said the responsibility lies with Tokyo to bring bilateral ties back on track.
2: As they pointed out, the root and essence of the problem lie in the Japanese authorities' deviations and errors in their views on history and on China, which have gravely undermined the political foundation of China-Japan relations. Such a situation does not serve the interests of either side. The responsibility falls entirely on Japan to push China-Japan relations back to the right track. The ball is unquestionably in Japan's court. We urge the Japanese authorities to listen to and respect the domestic voices of justice, face up to the root of the problems, abide by the four political documents between China and Japan, and earnestly reflect on and correct their mistakes on issues including Taiwan, history and China-related perceptions.
1: Shanghai has been named one of the winners of the first World Intellectual Property Organization City of Innovation Award, alongside Liverpool in Britain and Charleroi in Belgium. The award, launched this year, recognizes cities for their pledges to promote innovation and creativity. Shanghai plans to strengthen its role as an international hub for science, technology and intellectual property while expanding innovation services and supporting cultural and creative industries. New energy vehicles accounted for a record 61.6% of China's monthly new car sales in September. The share through the first three quarters rose to 53.6%. China is intensifying its crackdown on food safety crimes and tightening oversight of online food sales and other emerging business models. The central authorities have issued a guideline calling for tougher penalties for serious offences and closer coordination between food safety regulators and criminal justice authorities. The guideline includes school meals as a top enforcement priority. Saudi Arabia has extended the suspension of operations at an international airport in Riyadh after Houthi attacks. The airport has been hit four times in 5 days, with the latest strike killing one and injuring 11 others. The Houthis claimed the responsibility shortly after Saudi strikes on an airport in the Yemeni capital. In sports, Chinese paddler Wang Manyu has returned to the top of the women's singles world rankings of the International Table Tennis Federation. This comes after she defended her title at this year's WTT China Smash in Beijing. Her teammate Sui Yingsha ranks second. And that's the news. I'm Tianlu.
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4: Welcome to The Bridge, enlightening conversations on world cultures, life, and everything in between. Hey everyone, this is Jason Smith, host of The Bridge podcast from sunny California. 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We love The Bridge.
3: Hey everyone, I'm Jason Smith, originally from sunny California, now living in beautiful Beijing. Joining us today is the legend, George Galloway, the outspoken seven-time member of parliament and the leader of the Workers' Party of Britain, host of the mother of all talk shows. Welcome to The Bridge to China.
5: Well, the pleasure is mine. I'm a great admirer of your work and I'm looking forward to this interview.
3: Everyone is a huge admirer of your work. So I actually wanted to begin a little differently than I'd planned. I'm curious about your relationship with China because you were just here. And I'm curious, when did you first start coming to China?
5: That's a very good question. I can't answer it accurately immediately, but it would be some 20 years ago, I would say. So I'm in a position to say that China's headed for the stars, the moon. It is truly transformed, even in the time that I've been visiting the country, which is, historically speaking, not that long. But the transformation, particularly of the new cities, the new tier one cities, was in Shenzhen just a matter of days ago. This is truly transformed. The word transformation is summed up by a visit to Shenzhen, if you were there in the old days. So I'm in a position to say hats off to China. That's for sure.
3: You know, you've also, you come frequently. I had an invitation to come see you in Beijing recently, and I know that you were in Shanghai as well. You've spent time

0: time in China, I'd like to ask you, you know, you come from Britain, one of the most advanced countries in the world, a G7 country. What has struck you the most about how would you compare life in China to life back home in Britain?
1: Well, that's a melancholy theme, I must tell you. Someone who is a patriotic person from my islands, the Scottish part is mine, but the whole of the British Isles is some place that I hold dear. And of course, I'm still very much in love with its language, with its culture, and with some parts, at least, of its history. So to compare and contrast, which inevitably, of course, I always do, is really a saddening experience. The truth is that my country is sinking, and sinking quite fast, and China is rising and rising quite fast. And so the question I'm always asking myself and others is, was that inevitable? Was it inevitable that we must sink so that China must rise? Is it inevitable that as China rises, the West, of which I'm a part, continues to sink? I like to hope that it was in no way inevitable and is a result of catastrophic policy failures and postures taken by Western governments, not the least of which is my own and successive. Red tie, blue tie, it makes no difference, of course, in Western countries, in your country or in mine. We made just about every blunder that we could have made. But to answer your question directly, well, it depends if you mean when I get on a high-speed train, none of which exist in your country and scarcely none exists in my country, and I sit back and I don't even know that I'm moving, but I'm actually moving at several hundred miles per hour, and I'm doing so in a railway carriage which looks like a spaceship and which is served by copious staffing levels in beautiful uniforms. Do I need to go on? That's just one of the many contrasts. I look at the construction that is still proceeding apace. Again, I refer to Shenzhen. There's building everywhere just when you think this place could not be any more modern, could not be any more futuristic. It becomes more futuristic. And I look at the destruction, the dereliction in my own country, the shuttered high streets, the closed down stores, I'm sorry to say, human dereliction. I mean, nobody ever chased me down the road for money or menaced me with violence in China, but I'm afraid that's an everyday occurrence in my own country, and if you'll forgive me, even more of an everyday occurrence in your country. Antisocial behavior, as far as I can see, is practically non-existent in China, from the absence of litter to the attitude to crossing the road, to observing rules that are there for everybody's benefit. The contrast is really the devil in the deep blue sea. We are now in a situation in Western countries where they're scarcely recognizable anymore to someone of my age who knew better times. They were very brief, better times, but they were indeed better. That period of what I call social democracy that existed between the end of the Second World War and roughly 1979, that's a brief period. just happens to have been a very significant period in my lifetime. The sad, melancholy situation that we now inhabit in Western countries almost has to be seen to be believed. I'm of the generation whose mother would tell you to eat up because they're starving in China. It was a non sequitur then, it's a non sequitur now, but it was what my mother used to say if I wasn't finishing my vegetables. There ain't anybody saying that now in any Western country. There are many people in our countries that are starving.
0: You know, a lot of what you said rings true of America as well. I only came to China to move 2012, but when I came, honestly, it wasn't the developed country that it is now. I saw poverty to some extent. I saw a lot of development. I saw gray skies, you know, from the coal that was being burned. I saw some homelessness. You know, by 2018, it was unrecognizable already by then. There was very little homelessness, and there is almost none now. And when I return to the United States at this point and get on an Amtrak, we're traveling at 60, 70 miles per hour to go to my mom's house, and it's making a lot of noise. And I noticed that the reverse has come true, that the United States has become what appears to be a developing country, having come from China. You say you began coming to China 20 years ago. You know, could you talk a little bit about what China was like then? And the reason I ask this question is I think that, like you mentioned, bad policies have led Britain and the United States to where they are today. It seems like China made such a massive transformation over such a short period of time, just decades, that it might be possible to reverse that. So could you tell us, what was China really like 20 years ago, and how have you watched China change?
1: Well, that's a very good question. It therefore is possible to reverse it. It is possible for our countries to pick themselves up off the floor and dust themselves down. Russia did it also when Putin came to office, 25, 26 years ago now. Russia was literally on the floor, drunk, with its pockets being picked. And if anyone's been to Moscow recently, you know how different things are there. And so the comparison that you make is so apt. 60, 70 miles an hour on Amtrak would be when the train was actually moving. There are many times when it is not. You're looking over your shoulder for someone who might cut your throat in the railway compartment. I'm sorry to be so graphic, but that is the case. China was nothing like what it is in 2026 when I first visited. Like your experience, there was some poverty still visible. I mean, there is still some poverty in China now, but you'd have to make quite a calculated journey and travel far to actually see it. Even in the remotest provinces and or republics, autonomous republics or within China, there was poverty until a comparatively few years ago. But what you see in China, what you don't see in your country and mine, is Herculean efforts going on in front of your eyes to transform that. We are stuck in a slough of despond. We no longer believe in our countries. That's particularly true in Britain. There's quite a large number of people who are surprisingly still complacent in the United States. But in my own country, hope is lost. There is nobody, and I mean nobody, out of 65, 69 million people in Britain, there is nobody going around feeling hopeful. I mean, only if you'd won the lottery and were waiting on the check would you be hopeful in Britain today. Everybody believes that the country is going down, while everybody believes in China that the country is going up. I spend a lot of time in Hong Kong. Many of the people there, if you like, inured by centuries of colonial rule, they believed that when the handover took place, their area, their city, was going to decline. Nobody thinks that now. In Hong Kong back then, nobody would have dreamt of traveling to Shenzhen. Nobody. The opposite might be thought to be true, that the people of Shenzhen were just dying to get to Hong Kong. Well, that situation has completely transformed. It is literally the mirror image of what it used to be. People go from Hong Kong to Shenzhen for a birthday party because you'll get a better party there at a better price in far more opulent surroundings. My point being that things can change. And as long as things can change, we have an obligation to struggle to change them and some possibility of changing them. But, you know, there's a man who got a bad rep in history called King Canute. Everybody uses his name as an example of kingly stupidity because he went to the seashore and ordered the waves to go back, to retreat, and of course was then humiliated when the waves kept coming in. I say a bad rep because actually he was trying to prove the opposite of what people think he was trying to prove. He was trying to prove that there is no infallibility for kings and that there are some things that cannot be reversed. And the tide is definitely one of those. Our rulers are the original King Canute. Our rulers are people who shout at the moon, oblivious, it would seem, to the fact that there are certain immutable truths, which is that the moon will shine, that the waves will come in, and you have to adjust your attitudes, your behavior, to these immutable facts. Now, it is an immutable fact that the Chinese People's Republic is now, I don't like to use the word because they don't have them, but is now king. It's king of the world. It's king of the heap. And the sensible thing to do would be to learn from that, to say, what is it that they did that we might emulate so that we might enjoy a similar success? Instead, we conspire, we threaten, we try to browbeat, bludgeon our way into making the waves stop. And that's the very definition, surely, of stupidity. And as I say, men with red ties and blue ties in both your country and I have employed this now for decades, the very decades I'm talking about, in which China completely transformed. Oh,
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0: 我爱你 I love you 我爱你This might be the easiest way to say I love you, since there are so many other romantic expressions. 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
0: or a sophisticated learner,
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0: there is definitely something that will interest you. 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
8: You know, that is so well said because, you know, every day I have to ask myself, what is it I'm trying to accomplish? And today was no different. And I was sitting in this very chair thinking, well, what is it that I want? What am I trying to accomplish online? And I was thinking, well, I want the United States to learn from what China's doing and may implement some of those, you know, policies to improve the quality of life for the people in my own home country and also the world. And you say that so eloquently. I wanted to ask you,You know, given that our countries are in relative decline and there was a golden era between, you know, Britain and China, and a lot of those years were squandered. And obviously, in my home country, too, we're squandering the opportunity that is China's rise, where I think there's an enormous amount for us to benefit from cooperating with China, from buying affordable EVs and then pivoting to other technologies. You are a politician. You have actively worked in politics. Politics is the art of trying to change for the better, you know, to the best of your ability. How would you like to see Britain and China work together for the betterment of Britain?
9: Well, first, I must say that I know you're a young man, but we cannot describe that period as an era. It was far too short to be an era. But it existed, this so-called golden age. I mean, I'm so old, I can remember it. It was 10 years ago. This period of David Cameron and George Osborne, Prime Minister, Chancellor of the Exchequer, they were really into China very briefly. They thought that there could be a golden age, but it...foundered on the rocks of the absolute inability, it seems, of the British ruling elite. You'll know better about the American experience, but the British ruling elite cannot bear to accept that people who were once their colonial subjects, people who were once their coolies, people who once toiled, hewed wood,drew water for them can seriously be called sir. Actually, the Chinese don't require you to call them sir. They only require you to treat them as an equal human being with respect and maybe atone for your previous sins, though not by kowtowing or lying prostrate on the floor. Prostrate on the floor is not something China ever...asks for or requires from anyone, even though there are very many people from Japan to London who should be prostrating themselves on the floor for the sins, the crimes that they committed against China. But China never asks for that. But they do ask for respect. They do ask for a recognition.Of China's significance and importance. But we couldn't bear it. We couldn't do it. We couldn't keep it up. it quickly went into reverse. 1 minute. The next minute, a seven-term member of parliament, me, is in a holding cell in a London airport, being quizzed under the Terrorism Act by armed police officers. Me, one of the best-known people in the country, under the Terrorism Act, being grilled about China, about its embassy in London, about its spying activities in the British Parliament. Nothing actually ever happens in the British Parliament of any significance whatsoever. Whatever is significant, by definition, doesn't happen in the British Parliament. But I was grilled about China as if China were an enemy state. And in fact, British politicians have called it such. So that era of which you speak did not last long and is very thoroughly reversed now. So you asked me what we could do. Well, let's start with deciding to do the complete opposite of what we have been doing. If that would be the safest bet, to do the absolute opposite of what we've been doing. Say to China, we're going to learn from you. Of course, we would like investment from you. Of course, we would like to export more to you. Although we'll have to actually start producing things that we could export before that was a realistic request. But let us provide for you goods and services that we can still do and which you would benefit from. I always insult my Chinese hosts by saying they haven't produced the Beatles yet. They haven't produced John Lennon, Paul McCartney, Mark Bolan. They haven't produced the hegemony that we enjoyed for a period in popular culture. We can help with that. Our language is still a very, very fine language in which many fine things have been written. We could help Chinese people learn that language. We could, and still do, have beautiful tourist destinations. It's a long time since I saw a group of Chinese tourists in England, and I'm not sure if there's even one there today. We have world-class universities still. We have world-class schools still. As a matter of fact, Eton College, the school of the elite, for the first time, the majority of its new entrants for the coming session have Chinese names. I don't know where they come from, and I don't want to embarrass anyone by revealing these names, but they are a majority Chinese names. We have things still that we do well in the biomedical field, for example, in the scientific field, in the fintech field. We are still something. Football. Chinese suck at football. Why? You've got 700 million men and you can't make it into the World Cup finals. We can help with that. We're pretty good at it. My own sons are pretty good at it. They might end up, I don't know, playing for China one day, but we could help with that. We can help with some things that we did well and we can still do well, but we're not doing any of those things. We are evincing more and more aggressive hostility towards China, even though we must know that we're not going to stop it. We're not going to slow it even. We're not going to break it up. These are all King Canute style attitudes that we must shake ourselves free of.
8: One of the things that you cover in your daily work is geopolitics. And a lot of nations are under the spell of the United States and Washington, D.C. To what extent do you think, as a former member of parliament, is Britain following D.C. down this destructive path?
9: Well, we are the tail of the American dog, and that's not a pleasant place to be, particularly with Donald Trump in charge, given everything we hear about his current incontinence. Being the tail of the American dog is an undignified place to be, even at the best of times. But if you look at what happened to Spain, for example, this very week, this was an Anglo-American Israeli war on Spain. It was launched at the behest of Donald Trump and Benjamin Netanyahu, who are morphing into the same person. The coup de theatre that was mounted against Spain was made in Washington. Why did Britain have to get involved in it? Well, the ironies are so many, you don't have time to hear them all. We are squatting in Gibraltar exactly in the way and for exactly the same purpose as Spain is squatting in Ceuta. How can a rock attached to Spain be a part of Britain? This is, as a matter of logic, absurd.

0: But if we control the Rock of Gibraltar and a Morocco that is increasingly a vassal state of the United States and Israel, who controls then the Mediterranean? Who decides who can enter the Mediterranean, who can leave it? And at what cost? I don't know, maybe they're going to charge tolls like the Straits of Hormuz. I don't know. But they definitely cannot accept a Spanish government, which in the last few years, on certain subjects, not all, has been determined to act in an independent way, in a way approved of by its citizenry. You know, I don't know the attitude to Israel-Palestine of Mr. Sanchez, the Prime Minister of Spain, but I do know the attitude of the people of Spain to the Israel-Palestine conflict. There can be no country anywhere where Israel is more unpopular and the Palestine cause more popular. The Spanish people from the Basques and the Catalans in the north, right through Andalusia, are completely mobilized on the issue of Israel-Palestine. So the Prime Minister in a democracy, it's unusual, I know, has decided to follow a policy approved of by his own people. Imagine if that caught on. And so he had to be punished, and punished he was, with a mass organized invasion of 62,000 Africans who were all facilitated to invade the Spanish colonial territory of Ceuta just in the last 7 days. So we were a part of it. Our intelligence services were involved in it. Our government approved of it. And no government, no European government denounced it. An attack on a European Union member, an invasion, an attack on a NATO member. No NATO country denounced it. And in fact, Meloni and Italy, they denounced Spain instead. So all of these Western vassal states, I don't know if all your viewers, maybe they should look up the true meaning of the word vassal. There's nothing lower than being a vassal. You literally bow your head until it touches the ground when your master speaks. If you are a vassal, Britain is vassal in chief.
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0: British news, but also, what are the real feelings of regular Britons?
1: It's a good question. China's a long way away. The public is unusually dependent on what the media tells them about China. They find the names difficult to pronounce and so on. So they're more aware they're being lied to about Russia than they are that they're being lied to about China. China has something of a deficit of soft power. It's why the work being done by a man like you is so important. They have something of a deficit in soft power. They don't make the impact that the Russian counter-propaganda effort has made, which is why Chinese media is not banned and Russian media is banned. Banned because it was successful. And the Chinese media, I'm sorry to say, is not banned because, meh, who cares? It's not making an impact. The net effect of that is that lies about China are far more easily absorbed and taken, accepted by the Western public. I can't speak for the whole West, but definitely by the British public. Even though, for example, certain facts are now unchallengeable, when they are presented, the suffix "but at what cost" is added. So I know it's a joke now for those of us in the know, but most people are not in the know. So when a headline is written that says, China has made fantastic tomatoes, but at what cost, is added, it works. You cast doubt and skepticism on even the most salient fact and the most welcome fact. You know, if, may God make it happen, China were to announce a cure for cancer tomorrow, they would still add the suffix, but at what cost? Another example of the weakness of Chinese media in the English language. You know, most people don't care. Most people couldn't pronounce it, couldn't point to it on a map. But millions of people in Britain, maybe tens of millions, believe that Xinjiang is a slave state in which Muslims are not allowed to practice their faith, in which a genocide, they even use that word, a genocide has taken place against the Uyghur people who are become the Muslims in China, even though the Uyghurs are only one of five different Muslim people and not the biggest, that Xinjiang is an economic hellhole, sunk, a sinkhole, well, and in which you're not allowed to call your children Muslim names. Well, I was only there metaphorically 5 minutes before debunking virtually every single one of those canards. I went to a football school, football's thriving in Xinjiang. Three of the Chinese national team are Uyghur Muslims, and I visited their school. And I had 100 children all around me and the camera rolling. So I asked them one by one to tell me their name loud. Ahmed, Tariq, Rahmatullah, Abdul, Muhammad, Aisha. So many Aishas. Every single one of them had not just a Muslim name, but Rahmatullah. You won't meet a Rahmatullah often in Pakistan, never mind in China. So there, in one instant, I disproved one of the most commonly repeated lies. I saw not just development. I mean, it's almost like, you know, in time-lapse photography, you can see a plant growing really quickly because it's speeded up. That's what Xinjiang is like. Construction everywhere, development everywhere. People sent, I better not use the wrong word, ordered maybe from the comforts of Shanghai or Beijing to go and improve the lot of the people of that distant and underdeveloped, historically underdeveloped province. And they're all doing it. I spoke to some of the most experience.

0: Americans. I spoke to a doctor trained in the United States, served as a doctor in Europe, was having a lovely life in Beijing. Now he's on the front line in Xinjiang, and he is transforming the lives of the people there. Was there a genocide going on when we were there? Well, I can tell you that the maternity hospital was the busiest maternity hospital I've ever been in. Coming from a country where the birth rate is falling, the Uyghur Muslim population is booming. That's a commonly accepted lie. It's a commonly accepted lie that there are slaves in the cotton fields in Xinjiang, such that the Americans have passed legislation and are now implementing bans on any product coming from China with any labor component from Xinjiang. But not only are there no slaves working in the fields of Xinjiang, there's hardly any humans at all. It is being done by machines, by cutting-edge technology. I hardly saw a man in the field, but I saw a lot of crop being harvested. So that's a widely held lie. They have a series of lies. It's like an orchestra. The conductor chooses which section of the orchestra should now come in. It might be Tibet. It might be the Uyghurs. It might be Hong Kong. It might be Taiwan. It might be Xinjiang. It might be the dangers of AI, now that China has established what I hope will be an unassailable lead in that field. It's any piece in the orchestra that seems like the best one to play. These are all lies, and they are all, to some extent or another, believed by people in the West.
1: That's an outstanding metaphor of the orchestra. I'm definitely going to show that to people from this interview. But, you know, I share your interest in wanting to know the truth for myself. And when I was in Lhasa, I was at a few schools across the region. I immediately, you know, went to the children. I said, oh, you know, teach me a phrase in Tibetan. And then afterwards, because obviously that's something they could learn at home, I would say, now write that phrase down in Tibetan on this piece of paper. And all of them could do it. And it was instantaneously obvious to me that all these Western tropes about the erasure of minority languages are just not true. They're completely inaccurate, because these were kids that are 6, 7 years old, and they could already write in Tibetan and Mandarin, and some of them in English at some schools. It's just when you go to China for yourself, a lot of these deceptions become really obvious. Let's move on. You know, right now we're looking at NATO, we're looking at the war in Europe, we're looking at a lot of things that are going on around the world that are happening because, as you mentioned, there are vassal states in the rest of the G7, really. I mean, including Japan. So, I mean, in your opinion, if Europe and Britain stopped following America's, stopped being America's forward base against China and Asia, what realistic opportunities could open up?
0: Well, I mean, the first priority of any government is the security of its state, its borders, its existence. This is an existential question. So none of us object to our countries having defense. You never know when you might need them. I come from a generation that was born and grew up in the shadow of the Second World War. If we had a proper defense and used it, Hitlerism, Tojoism, and Mussoliniism might never have happened. If we had stopped fascism in Spain in 1936, 90 years before the latest invasion from North Africa, the Second World War would not have happened. And 100 million people, almost, who perished in World War II would still have been alive with all the changes that that would have meant. So we believe in defense. We are not naive people. I was myself a boy soldier. I can strip a self-loading rifle in the dark with a blindfold and reassemble it. I am in no sense a kind of tree-hugging peacenik. But when you invent threats against your country that not only don't exist, but are the opposite of the truth, you are not serving the defense of your country. You are imperiling your country. So you mentioned Japan. Japan is now, right now, in absolute breach of the surrender terms of 1945. Any of the belligerent powers against Japan, including, of course, China and including the USSR, and therefore its successor state, Russia, would have the right, legally, immediately, this day, to take military action against Japan for these breaches of the surrender terms. Same is true, of course, in spades of Germany. Germany is in absolute breach of the terms of the surrender that their representative signed in 1945, and any of its victorious adversaries would have the right to take action. Japan is being fattened up as the Ukraine for China. As a matter of fact, they're going for two Ukraines for China. One is Japan and the other is the Philippines. And if you want my honest opinion, the Philippines might well have moved into the lead in the race for that role as China's Ukraine. Beyond Taiwan, beyond Japan, the Philippines seems to me to be the perfect candidate under its current leadership to play the role of Ukraine against China. Well, you are making the Philippines a very dangerous place indeed. You are, as I feel it quite keenly, because I spent some of the best years of my life fighting for the overthrow of President Marcos, for the closure of the Clark Air Base, the Subic Naval Base. And I thought I'd won, but now they're all back. Now we've got another President Marcos. Clark and Subic are reopened. And the Philippines is being readied, as it was during the war against Vietnam, for forward base status. So not only is this a complete colossal waste of money and the xenophobia that is necessary to be generated in order to justify it, poisoning the soul of the people that it's practiced amongst, it's very, very dangerous. So you make your country, instead of safer, far more endangered. You make yourself a forward base. That means you make yourself a forward target should the shooting war begin. Now, such is the self-evident superiority of China economically, socially, and militarily. I doubt if a shooting war will actually happen. But shooting wars can happen by accident, you know. This is August of 2026. What happened in August of 1914? Your viewers should ask themselves, was the First World War really necessary? Did everyone that participated in it really intend to do so? Did they really intend to slaughter tens of millions of the flower of European youth, wreck their economies in the process? No, they did so by a series of accidental events that conjured forth a moment that will live forever in history as the worst decisions ever made by any rulers anywhere at any time in human history. And that can happen again.
2: Oh yeah.
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0: military commander is not he who fights 100 battles and wins every one of them. 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Decoding the Art of War will help you understand why there's no art in war and how Sun Tzu stayed undefeatable using the science of war, with fun stories and insightful breakdown of famous battles. 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
2: I'd like to switch gears to socialism. Like you mentioned, Britain is facing deindustrialization. The United States, we're trying to industrialize and we're not able to. There's stagnant wages in Britain and just nonstop revolving door of leaders with the same kind of ideas. How does the Workers' Party propose to reverse this managed decline and rebuild a productive economy?
3: Be like China. Is to sum it up in one phrase, and that's our policy. If you made me distill our policy to just a few words, that's it. We want to be like China. In British characteristics, of course, there are some things that are too deeply ingrained in the British character to transform, although you never know. Some things were once deeply ingrained in Chinese character, which have chain through the leadership and success of the Communist Party of China. So you can change sometimes your national characteristics, but we want to use our national characteristics to be like China. I sum it up this way. The last time I said this, I was attacked for being a Dengist. And now that I look at it, I'm actually definitely a Dengist. I don't care whether the cat is black or white. I care only that it catches mice. I know that there are some things that are too important to be left to the so-called free market, acting by some invisible hand of its own volition. But equally, there are some things that are too specialized to be done by a state. This jacket is made by Paul Smith, our very best designer. If a committee of the Central Committee of the Workers' Party of Britain designed this jacket, it wouldn't look like this, and nobody would want to wear it. Nobody wants to go and eat in a state restaurant. I've eaten. Or stay in a state hotel, which I've done in China. Nobody wants to stay in a state hotel because private hotels treat you better. Their service is better. There are some things that the alchemy of the profit motive are best done in private hands. Other things, like railways, are far too strategically, nationally important to be left to a hodgepodge of here today, gone tomorrow, usually foreign capitalists. In fact, we've got the ultimate. Your Chinese audience should know. Such is the level of sanity in the British economy. The French state railway owns significant parts of the British private railway and manages to combine all of the shortcomings of both systems all in one place. So we want a mixed economy. We can argue about the mix, of course. We want a mixed economy.

0: We want entrepreneurialism to flourish, particularly among small and medium-sized enterprises. But we want the state to have a plan. We want the state to be the guiding hand, at least strategically, on the macro level. We believe that the economy must serve the people and not the other way around. We believe that that artificial intelligence may be artificial, but it really needs to be intelligent. It needs to be emotionally intelligent. As I said on Chinese television quite recently, in a phrase that has traveled, AI is like electricity. Electricity can keep a baby alive in an incubator, or it can electrocute a man in the electric chair and kill him. It depends who's using the electricity and for what purpose. That's the kind of economy we're looking for, and that's the kind of political offer that we make.
1: That's outstanding. Really beautifully, eloquently said. Thank you for your time, George Galloway.
0: Thank you very much.

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1: Now the news. I'm Tianlu. Senior Chinese diplomat Wang Yi has met with Russian presidential aide and chairman of the Maritime Board, Nikolai Patrushev, in Beijing, calling for closer cooperation in maritime affairs. Wang said communication between the two heads of state has helped strengthen bilateral ties and a strategic mutual trust. Patrushev said Russia is ready to deepen cooperation with China in maritime governance, shipbuilding, logistics, and trade. China has urged Japanese authorities to listen to the voices of justice at home and reflect on and correct mistakes on the Taiwan question and the issues of history and China-related perceptions. Foreign Ministry spokesperson Mao Ning made the remarks following former Japanese Foreign Minister Takashi Iwaya's visit to China. Iwaya said Japan itself is to blame for worsening China-Japan relations and that the government should take steps to improve ties. Mao said the responsibility lies with Tokyo to bring bilateral ties back on track.
2: As they pointed out, the root and essence of the problem lie in the Japanese authorities' deviations and errors in their views on history and on China, which have gravely undermined the political foundation of China-Japan relations. Such a situation does not serve the interests of either side. The responsibility falls entirely on Japan to push China-Japan relations back to the right track. The ball is unquestionably in Japan's court. We urge the Japanese authorities to listen to and respect the domestic voices of justice, face up to the root of the problems, abide by the four political documents between China and Japan, and earnestly reflect on and correct their mistakes on issues including Taiwan, history, and China-related perceptions.
1: Shanghai has been named one of the winners of the first World Intellectual Property Organization City of Innovation Award, alongside Liverpool in Britain and Charleroi in Belgium. The award, launched this year, recognizes cities for their pledges to promote innovation and creativity. Shanghai plans to strengthen its role as an international hub for science, technology, and intellectual property while expanding innovation services and supporting cultural and creative industries. New energy vehicles accounted for a record 61.6% of China's monthly new car sales in September. The share through the first three quarters rose to 53.6%. China is intensifying its crackdown on food safety crimes and tightening oversight of online food sales and other emerging business models. The central authorities have issued a guideline calling for tougher penalties for serious offences and closer coordination between food safety regulators and criminal justice authorities. The guideline includes school meals as a top enforcement priority. The United Nations has warned that continued fighting and mass displacement are worsening the humanitarian crisis in Yemen, particularly in Taiz Governorate. The UN says 216,000 people have been displaced nationwide since early August, including more than 172,000 in Taiz. At least 54 civilians have been killed and 171 injured over the same period, with children accounting for half of the deaths. Road closures, rising prices, and funding shortages are hampering aid efforts and limiting access to essential supplies. Two Chinese women have been named among the Food and Agriculture Organization of the United Nations 100 Women Heroes for their contributions to agriculture and rural development. They are Yu Jingxiu, a moxibustion therapist from Hubei Province, and Dong Mingfan, an agricultural cooperative leader from Hunan Province. Yu has trained more than 30,000 moxibustion therapists, while Dong has helped expand mechanized farming and create opportunities for rural women. The initiative was launched to mark the International Year of the Woman Farmer 2026. An award ceremony will be held at FAO headquarters in Rome on October the 15th. In sports, Chinese paddler Wang Manyu has returned to the top of the women's singles world rankings of the International Table Tennis Federation. This comes after she defended her title at this year's WTT China Smash in Beijing. Her teammate Sui Yingsha ranks second. And that's the news. I'm Tianlu.
0: Beyond the headlines. This is World Insight.
3: Hello and welcome to World Insight with me, Tian Wei. Chinese Minister of Commerce Wang Wentao and European Commissioner for Trade and Economic Security Maro Sefcovic jointly chaired the second meeting of China-EU Trade and Investment Consultation Mechanism in Beijing last week. China and the EU have agreed to maintain stable bilateral economic and trade ties and make them more balanced, according to a joint statement released after the meeting. The two sides agree on a list of outcomes, which includes 16 specific points of consensus covering trade and investment balance, export controls, intellectual property rights, and World Trade Organization reform. The next meeting, according to both sides, has been scheduled for March 2027. How should we understand the outcomes and whether they will be implemented? What implications will they hold for China-EU economic and trade relations across various dimensions? Joining us in London, Ian Beck, a professorial research fellow at the London School of Economics. In Berlin, Ulrike Bruckner, Jean Monnet Professor for European Studies with Stanford University. And in Hong Kong, Hong Hao, Chief Investment Officer of Lotus Asset Management. Gentlemen, welcome to the program. The latest rounds of discussions between China and the EU on trade issues seem to have some takeaways. How likely do you think important results coming from that meeting going to be implemented? How, to you, from the Chinese side?
4: Now, basically, the biggest breakthrough from this negotiation really is reaching a institutional consensus on the hybrid EVs. Historically, you know, because in 2024, there was a tariff imposed on the EV exports from China. So the hybrid vehicles was one of the ways to sort of bypass the tariff. And so that resulted in a huge surge of exports of hybrid EVs from China to the EU. I think right now, you know, having reached a consensus on this issue, and also China agreed to continue to explore channels for rare earth exports and other metals exports as well. So it's being seen as de-escalation of the tension in this issue between China and the EU. So I would say that, you know, the first milestone between the negotiation has been reached.
3: Mr. Beck.
5: As has just been said, it's the beginning of a process. But I think we should not underestimate the extent to which the European Union, indeed the whole of Europe, is concerned about its, shall we say, deteriorating position in international trade. And one of the big takeaways I would have from this is that you see an agreement now between China, but above all between Germany and France, who had previously had differing views on the role of restricting Chinese imports. And the reason for this is very straightforward. Germany's economy was very dependent on the automobile industry. That automobile industry has been suffering with job losses at Volkswagen and others, and they're now concerned to redress that position and become more competitive vis-a-vis China. The only way to do that is to impose this extensive tariff and try to have controls which will cut the volume of exports from China to Europe.
3: And of course, recently the UK joins in where you are.
5: Yes, although the UK is a bit on the sidelines because it's not part of the same negotiation, but it has the same fears which were captured 2 years ago in what's called the Draghi report on European competitiveness. Europe is very worried about the direction in which it's been going.
3: Professor Bruckner, your thoughts. Significance and can the results be implemented?
6: Well, I'm not so sure what the practical implications are. So far, we have only seen that there's a common understanding. So symbolically, I can fully agree with what has been said by my colleagues. But practically, it doesn't necessarily mean that there will be less cars sold to the European Union. This is an agreement on expected exports. But symbolically, it shows that it is the opposite compared with a trade war, like a conflict of positions. We became so dependent on each other in the last 20 years or so that if we don't find constructive solutions, we will harm both sides. And of course, both partners have a point in there's a problem with competitiveness on the European side, mm-hmm. but there's also a different system in China that works under different conditions
3: both sides agree to handle the differences still within the framework of the WTO. Now, that is quite different from some of the other trade issues, how it is being handled by some capitals, for example, through transactions only. So in that regard, how much do you think is there the possibility of China and Europe, particularly the EU, be able to proceed to the next stage and be encouraging to each other, at least under that framework? Mr. Hong.
4: Yeah, well, I think we all agree that it's a good beginning. But having said that, though, the agreement during this initial negotiation really only sets a sort of a floor of the negotiation going forward. Now, you have to see that because of the huge exports from China, I think the German car industry and also to a very large extent the French car industry has been under quite severe pressure, and it's causing a job situation in some parts of the industry as well. Mm. So you know, I would say that the agreement lowered the tail risk in the supply chain. You know, this is a very different situation from the tariff situation between China and the U.S. In the sense that, you know, we started, you know, with two sides negotiation, and there has been some sort of agreement being reached during this negotiation. But having said that, I think, you know, going forward, because of the huge trade surplus that China is running against EU, I would say that there has to be a lot more discussion coming in the coming months.
3: For example, look at the news over the past few days. BMW, so is Mercedes-Benz and some of the other important brands, besides Volvo, which is cutting 100,000 jobs. Besides Volvo, there are a lot of other brands that are outstanding, are turning themselves to the direction of electric vehicles, to say the least. In a ever-increasing speed process. So how shall we see the time difference, it seems, in the negotiations and what is taking place in the factories?
5: You don't get away from the fact that the German car industry is suffering. Now, it can change towards EVs and it can try to innovate in ways which add value to the cars that are being sold. Mm. But the position of Germany as a major exporter of cars has diminished. And that has pushed Germany into the camp of protectionist countries like France, traditionally. You see the whole of the EU taking this protectionist stance because, as Professor Hong made very clear, there is an enormous trade surplus of China vis-a-vis the EU, and that's hitting every country in the EU. So the idea that there might be bilateral deals to be done is not realistic, because trade is a purely EU competence. And the position of the EU is the result of the aggregation of the views of member states. They have shifted towards protectionism. They have shifted towards this expression we've been hearing for years now, strategic autonomy. All of this is underpinning the EU's stance in a way which is going to cause change in its attitude towards China. Mm. Now, Professor Hong is right. It's the first step along what could be a very difficult path towards a more balanced trade. For trade to be more balanced, China has to spend more. It has to import more and not just be an exporting country. You could argue in macroeconomic terms, China saves too much because of the surplus and doesn't spend. That's the economist's solution to this. Whether it's one trade negotiators will accept is hard to see.
3: The EU has been enjoying service trade surplus with China continuously. It is, in fact, the largest service trade benefiter among all China's business partners in the world. Meanwhile, we also see Europe as a whole does see the urgency of transform themselves to something more efficient. And in order to remain relevant for the world when it comes to trade. Now, Mr. Hong, how do you see all those goals can be achieved by the European continent while the negotiations are going on? Can negotiations really buy them enough time to make those change?
4: There's a trade imbalance that is going on. And also, I think in the past couple of years, the Chinese car industry has developed very fast, and also, you know, the supply chain of the car industry in China, within China, has been enjoying almost like an absolute comparative advantage when it comes to cost. Mm. So I think at this stage, negotiation can only do that much. I think, you know, for example, right, because of the comparative advantage that the Chinese car industry is enjoying, and therefore, you know, comparing to the rest of the world, you know, unless, you know, the rest of the world want to erect a trading block to block Chinese exports, then it will be very difficult to get rid of this comparative advantage. Now, I think what China can do, you know, in a couple of areas, you know, for example, China can open market access to other industries that EU is still having a comparative advantage.
3: Such
4: I think
3: what?
4: That is one thing that China can do, such as pharmaceutical, for example. China can buy a lot more pharmaceutical goods, dairy, food, etc., etc. So I think, you know, China can buy a lot more, import a lot more of these goods from EU, but then at the same time, you know, trying to help EU car industry by investing actively in EU to provide employment and also investment growth in the EU area.
3: Right. Question, how much champagne can Chinese consumers consume in order to make up for the trade difference between the two sides? So I guess the solution has to lie in the latter. But Professor Bruckner, how much availability is there for Europe to open its arm to investment coming from China? Some of the protectionism policies are already implementing inside the European continent, and Chinese factories and companies are having such a hard time to invest in Europe because there are many, many things they have to go through in order to get any permission. So things are getting ever more complicated. So it's a chicken and egg thing. Which comes first?
6: Well, I don't think that it's necessarily a chicken and egg thing. It's how we started the conversation. It's about, is it a confrontational relationship, or do we accept that there are different problems on both sides that need to be considered and put into a functioning compromise? Mm-hmm. If we look at the different situations and we both suffer on both sides of different problems, so all of these things together play a role in the massive trade deficit that sums up to $1 billion per day. And if we do not address this and only stare at one sector like the car industry, we don't find a solution for a much bigger problem.
3: Is there some problem on the European side from your view?
6: Of course there is.
3: Like
6: as
3: what?
6: I said, both there's a management problem in the big car industries, and it took Germany a while to move away from being the car chancellor perspective of what is a national interest to what is the best for the European Union single market and for the German economy as a whole. So this is why you heard from BMW and Mercedes and Audi and all the big car manufacturers that still believe that de-risking means to invest more in China, that Germany hasn't changed, while China ironically managed to unite

0: the member states of the European Union and give Commissioner Šefčovič last week a very strong position in representing a united European Union.
1: The transition to a greener future is no longer a distant goal. It's happening now. In power plants, factories, farms and cities across China. As the world grapples with climate change, energy security and the growing demand for electricity, China is searching for new ways to cut emissions while keeping its economy moving. Across the country, our reporters visit renewable energy hubs, industrial centers, and agricultural communities to see what that transformation looks like in practice. Through first-hand stories and on-the-ground reporting, we explore the opportunities, the challenges, and the ideas shaping China's green transition. Listen to China's Green Code, Rewriting the Rules of Growth, a special series from Climate Watch, available wherever you get your podcasts.
2: Many of the European companies are investing in China, and as a result, they're exporting from their factories and companies in China to the rest of the world. The surplus, the numbers are coming to China's trade numbers, and yet the profits are won by the European companies. This has been a debate going on for quite some time since the so-called trade surplus discussion with China a few years ago. What do you make of that?
0: It is a factor, but it doesn't matter when we look at the overall size of the problem. Germany's economy is a small, medium-sized enterprise-based economy, and the vast majority of what is produced in Germany comes from hidden champions that produce in niches. This is not about Siemens or Mercedes or Volkswagen. What you are referring to points at their interests and their positions producing in China, but the vast majority and the overall employment in Germany is not happening there.
2: Let me go to you, Mr. Beck, also about what is the nature of this debate? Trade negotiations are difficult. Nobody wants to give in until the deadline comes, and sometimes even after the deadline. So, Mr. Beck, what do you make of that?
3: Well, it's the launch of a process. That's what the agreement of last week was. And we don't yet know what the shape of a final settlement will be, except that there is one thing which clearly has to change from the European point of view, and that is the size of the Chinese surplus. The European surplus in services comes nowhere near compensating for this. So to me, it's first and foremost a question of arithmetic. That rebalancing of the arithmetic has to happen. But you also asked earlier about some of the problems that Europe has, and one is high energy costs. Europe needs to go through a process of transformation to bring energy costs down. Germany is particularly affected by this because it used to rely on cheap Russian gas, no longer. And the move towards renewables is something which might be desirable from a climate change point of view, but is costly in the short to medium term. And it's only longer term that Europe is going to solve that particular problem. Having a huge surplus from China gets in the way of European transformation, because there isn't the money then available through taxes and other approaches to finance the changes that Europe wants to make. There's a huge agenda in Europe for change, but that agenda cannot make as much progress as they would like unless some room for maneuver is created in trade. And it's that search for room for maneuver, it seems to me, to be the underlying element in this trade agreement with Europe. Attempt to get a trade agreement with China.
2: Mr. Hong, China side understand that very well, does it?
4: I would say that, you know, because the two parts coming into, when we discuss this issue, I think the Chinese part is seeing it as a comparative advantage, right? So, you know, for example, for the Chinese RMB, the exchange rate has actually appreciated substantially in the past 2 years. But then if you look at the Chinese trade surplus, it's still going up, right? So it's really not a cheap currency issue, or it's not about, the Chinese industry being subsidized. You know, there's obviously a comparative advantage.
2: Another question to you, Mr. Hong, how is China looking at all of these trade discussions going on in the world? I know everyone now has to remap. What is the proportion that China should work on a trade negotiation with the EU? how both sides are relevant to each other?
4: Yeah, I think, you know, EU is now China's biggest trading partner. So obviously it's extremely important to China. I think the US now is number three in terms of trading relationship with China. I would say that, you know, China is trying to approach this problem by, you know, trying to alleviate the burden on the European trading partners and trying to see, you know, what China can do at this stage. You know, because just now I said that some of the problem is actually structural. For example, from macroeconomic point of view, because of the Chinese savings so high, then, you know, such country tend to enjoy a much bigger trade surplus. You know, it's a mirror image. But at the same time, you know, because if you look at the Chinese savings structure, right, the Chinese savings rate has always been high. It's not because of these 2 years investment in manufacturing production capacity. It has been high for like decades, right? So it's a long-term structural problem.
2: So the natural follow-up for you is it possible to make sure that negotiations can take place and looking to the fruitful results?
4: Yeah, I wish so, but it's probably very unlikely, you know, because the structural issue. So I think that's one of the reasons why we can see, you know, the European trading partners are getting a bit antsy. So I think, you know, that's the reason why I said at the beginning, I think, you know, the market access problem can be easily addressed. Importing more from Europe can be easily addressed, and also it's good for the Chinese consumer as well. And in so doing, you know, there's obviously then the Chinese company can also invest in EU in terms of production capacity to provide jobs, employment, and capital investment for the EU. And I think in the near term, it shows goodwill from the Chinese side, but then also at the same time alleviate some of the burden that our European trading partners right now is shouldering.
2: Mr. Bruckner, let me go to you. The negotiation between China and EU can be a win rather than a loss for the EU.
0: This is the beginning of negotiations in a sensitive sector like cars, and there are many more.
2: Yeah.
0: And a very promising sign is that in times of securitizing everything, the attempts to de-risk around the world to reduce dependencies showed that China accepts that the dependencies on rare minerals and earth is something the Europeans are very concerned about. And the deal that was announced with Šefčovič include also this sensitive point. So all of these trust-building signs are promising, but it's the beginning of a much longer phase of negotiations in various sectors, and that remains to be seen.
2: Because we see two very different approaches, Mr. Beg. For example, for China, it is more about trade and economic issues, investment as well. But it seems that the EU wants to bring everything together, including geopolitics, politics, and everything else. So do you see those different approaches will be able to meet in the middle ground?
3: This to me is one explanation for what was agreed last week between China and the EU is trying to bypass the erratic nature of Washington. But you don't get away from the fact that for the Europeans, the major challenge is to resolve these underlying problems of competitiveness, of energy prices, of companies which are not innovating enough in a way which is going to catch up. This may sound strange, catch up with what China has been doing over recent years. Mm. And that catching up is something which is not fully captured by the expression that Professor Hong was using, comparative advantage. I would say that what China has is a competitive advantage, which is different, because it's that which gives rise to the huge surplus. China does too many things better than Europe does. In a balanced trading system, you would find that because China is doing well in, let's say, cars or AI, China should be importing things which are not cars and AI, like life sciences related products, services, and so on. But it should in the end lead to balance. That's the traditional trade theory which we economists have been brought up to believe. That's not happening. And I think that's the nub of the problem from an intellectual point of view, is trying to work out how Europe can improve while still trying to have an open relationship with China.
2: Go to you, Mr. Hong. Both sides agree they will handle the situation within the WTO framework, which has been the framework all economists understand, as Mr. Beg earlier mentioned. How much would that give the leeway for both sides to have some kinds of space for any discussion before things broken down, which is the situation apparently both sides do not want to see, at least for now.
4: Yeah, I think the initial agreement shows that both sides prefer a deal rather than a trade war. But I think, you know, each side is holding some back, you know, for further negotiation. I think that, you know, obviously there's still an underlying disagreement because, you know, the disparity between both sides already we've seen a correction on hybrid vehicles. Right? So this is, you know, one of the sort of the ways to bypass the existing trade restriction on Chinese EVs exports. So I think, you know, there is a correction on that. But then at the same time, you know, this deficit situation won't be resolved very easily. So I think, you know, there's a lot more talks should be expected. I think, you know, both sides should get ready to give some leeways to each other, so as to avoid a full-blown trade war.
2: Bruckner, as well, we understand high-level negotiators and officials are coming from France to China very soon. They're going to have discussions with Mr. Wang Yi, the Chinese foreign minister, and also other Chinese officials. Meanwhile, we also understand high-level meeting between China and Germany are also likely to take place very soon. How much hope do you, as an economist, would you pin on these interactions between the two sides? What do you think are the priorities they should handle? Go ahead.
0: Well, diplomacy is always very important. It's one thing to leave it to the technocrats to find a technical deal, but the face-to-face and human interaction to understand both sides and their narratives is of utmost importance to pave the way for a compromise. As Ian Beck already highlighted, trade is a competence that the member states shifted on a European level. So as beautiful as it is that our outgoing president of state Steinmeier has announced to visit China, it will not affect the trade deals directly. This is a trust-building initiative, and the same can be said about France. They can highlight their specific national interests, but it won't directly affect the negotiations with the European Union as a whole.
2: Thank you so much for now on this discussion. Professor Bruckner, Mr. Beck, and Mr. Hong, appreciate it. We are looking forward to more discussions on this topic. I'm sure there are likely to be more in the coming days and weeks. Thank you so much. Appreciate it. That's all the time we have for today with me, Tian Wei, on World Insight. Thank you so much for being with us. On behalf of the team, I'll see you tomorrow. Bye for now.
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0: Some say Chinese is one of the most difficult languages in the world, and learning it is almost impossible.
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1: the grammar.
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0: Only because you're not learning it in the right way. 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
7: Get a balanced analysis on both domestic and international topics within the framework of cross-cultural comparisons. 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
8: Beijing's swift response to public complaint system, built around the 12345 citizen hotline, offers a window into China's evolving approach to urban governance. 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And how can big data and AI help them identify and address problems before they escalate? 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
9: Hello, Eric. Thank you for accepting our interview. Let's start with this very Chinese practice, let's say. You know, our overseas viewers, you know, who may not be familiar with Beijing's swift response to public complaints system. Could you briefly explain how it works in practice? You know, when was it introduced? What problem was it designed to address, for example?
10: This is a system which was started in 2019. It's a system where the citizens of Beijing can share their complaints, their suggestions, their ideas, and of course get rapid, urgent answers to core questions in their life where the city government can help. So it's a way of engaging the people with the government in a very effective way.
9: Mm-hmm. It has been 7 years, as you said, since Beijing launched this reform. Would you see it as a success? If so, let's say, what are the measures, what are the evidence that supports your assessment, whether in terms of response times, resolution rates, citizen satisfaction or other indicators?
10: I think there are maybe two main ways of judging success. One is to see whether the city is developing well, which obviously there has been enormous progress, as I said, in Beijing on nearly every way of measuring urban development. This is a mega city. There are not so many cities in the world above 20 million people. This is one of them, and it's now a green city with very efficient transport and green parks. But the other way is, of course, public satisfaction. Do people feel that they are listened to and that government is caring for their views? I think that is very, very critical. Also because there is no way even the best of leadership can know everything. You need to have the response from people. And as I understand the system, there are also different layers. I mean, some requests are very urgent. I mean, there may be a life-threatening situation somewhere, then you need an immediate response. Some can be responded in 24 hours, but of course other requests or suggestions are more routine and can take longer. And if it's very complicated matters, it can take even longer. So it's a layered system to make sure that what's really urgent get an urgent response, and what is more thoughtful and more long-lasting can be taken care of over time.
9: Eric, in your view, what makes the system work?
10: It works if people believe that it helps. I mean, that's of course measured if people believe this is just bureaucracy with no efficiency, they will simply not call. And my impression is that people are calling, and that's because they expect a response from the government, and they want to share their views and concerns and their daily life problems.
9: One of my friends once tried the 12345, and he did not have much belief or confidence, whether that helps. But he tried, and it surprised him. As a happy surprise, he received a call from one of the workers from even one of the ministries. He never expected people from such a place to call, give him a reply. Okay, we know this is your concern, and here's the response, and what we can do, or our suggestion, what you can do. So that's some very positive development, I would say, you know, for the individuals living in such a megacity.
10: And absolutely. I mean, I've seen similar systems in other cities in the world, but normally much smaller places. I mean, if you are the mayor of a city of maybe 20,000 people, you can over time meet most of the people in right. the city face to face, and you can listen to them. Right. There's no way the mayor or the party secretary of Beijing can meet every individual in Beijing physically face to face. So these kind of systems, it brings the voice of the people to the leaders, but also gives a response to the concerns of people, I think are very important. I mean, other cities in the world cannot copy China or Beijing because Beijing has its own governing system, but they can still look into

0: that smoke. But what I realized was that was the number one concern of the people in Beijing also, not just mine as a foreigner. This was what this was a massive complaint by the people. But it reached the top levels of the political system, President Xi and many others, and they decided to respond. And then you got two things happening at the same time: a strong voice of the people and a strong leadership from the political leaders, and then you are able to change much, much faster. And I think there will be other concerns in the future for the people of Beijing, and it's very, very important that there are systems so that that voice can be easily heard by the leaders and that they can get their response. I mean, some issues are common to everyone, like, say, pollution. Some are specific to just people in, say, one neighborhood or in one apartment building, or just even some individuals, but people also deserve a response to important issues in just their lives.
1: What are the essential elements of a good urban governance?
0: Look, I have attended a huge number of conferences of mayors and city leaders from across the globe, from very, very developed cities like, say, Beijing or Shenzhen in China, or Paris or London in Europe, but also from very poor cities in Africa and Latin America. What's very interesting is that the concerns and issues are nearly always the same. You need a good public transport system, otherwise you will be overwhelmed by traffic, because Beijing has now the largest metro system of any city in the world. You need urban parks and spaces because people want to be able to go for a walk and have some good spare time. You need a good garbage collection system, otherwise you will be overwhelmed, and as unfortunately some cities are, with absolutely plastics and garbage, and the city will be stinking. And you need public housing so that people can get, even the everyday people, not just the rich, can get a decent apartment. Mm-hmm. These are the main issues everywhere, and people, they really deserve to have a way of voicing these issues and get into a exchange with leaders as to how they can be resolved. At the end of the day, what makes a city good is city planning, because you cannot resolve these big issues of, say, public transport without good city planning. But in the process of planning the city, a close relationship to people is essential.
1: Right. We're seeing similar initiatives, you know, in all the Chinese megacities, although they use different approaches, even names. For example, in Shanghai, it's called One-Stop Management Platform. In Shenzhen, it's called Quick Action on Public Opinions. And in Guangzhou, not far away from Shenzhen, it's called We Respond to the People's Calls, for example. Do you see these initiatives as part of a broader effort or broader shift in China's approach to urban governance here? I mean, if so, what is changing here?
0: I think what's changing is that there is a much more people-centered approach. Look, in the early days of the People's Republic, in the first decades, the focus was on national consolidation. Then came Deng Xiaoping with a massive focus on economic growth. But that was basically big growth in everywhere. And then came President Xi with a different focus, which was high quality growth and now very much high tech growth. But for this phase of the Chinese development, it must be a much more people-centered and also much more individual-centered focus, because people are not just content with growth, they want to see improvements in their life.
1: You mentioned this, people-centered. I think exactly in 2019, during an inspection tour in Shanghai, President Xi Jinping put forward the idea that a people city is built by the people and for the people. He reiterated this people-centered approach in his report to the 20th CPC National Congress, for example, in 2022, calling for better urban planning, construction, and governance. What's your understanding of this people-centered city? You mentioned a little bit earlier. Ultimately, all the economic development, infrastructure, urban planning, it's all about about the citizens who live in the city, right?
0: It shifts focus somewhat. I mean, in the past, for example, there may not have been so much focus on making the city beautiful and nice and green and with flowers and arts and all this. Well, this is important for people because they want a

0: daily life to be beautiful, not ugly. And if you take a people-centered approach, you may see issues which in the past may not be centered. I mean, all the big mega cities of the world, whether in the United States or Europe and China, they developed at an industrial time where, for example, to make a city beautiful was not a main concern.
1: A people-centered approach. Eric, do you think it is also connected with the practice like Beijing's 1-2-3-4-5 system?
0: Absolutely. I think these kind of ideas to relate to people, respond to people, sometimes people are angry. They want a way to venture their anger. I mean, they have some concerns in their life. This should not just be dismissed. It should be a way for people to raise their anger and concerns. It's not always that this is right or that it's fair to the government, but government must listen to complain, request all sorts of what it means to be a leader.
1: Mm-hmm. A system like 1-2-3-4-5 generates a variety of indicators of government performance. The numbers mm-hmm. of complaints received, response times, resolution rates, and public satisfaction, for example. You mentioned a little bit, but still, I want to ask you this, in a broader framework, how do you compare these measures with more traditional indicators like GDP growth, for example? Should the governments be judged not only by, how much an economy grows, but also by how effectively they respond to people's everyday needs?
0: No, I mean, absolutely. I mean, I have never heard a person saying, I'm very, very happy because the GDP growth is 5%.
1: Right.
0: If 5% GDP growth makes your life better, makes your apartment more convenient or better, gives you an opportunity to buy something you couldn't buy in the past, it's possible to make better sports facilities or parks, well, then it improves people's life. And that must be the overriding idea with GDP growth, particularly after you have achieved the basics. I mean, first I came to Beijing, most people, they were very poor. They were basically eating noodles in northern China and rice in southern China, and they were wearing very, very boring clothes. It was a completely, completely different China. Getting out of that, of course, focusing on GDP growth was, in my view, very, very right and essential at the time. That was what the generation of Deng Xiaoping did. But when you have solved these problems, every Chinese can eat well. Every Chinese has an apartment. No one is really freezing in winter. Every Chinese can buy some decent clothing. Well, when those issues are resolved, people have more desires for beauty, for sports, for parks, for a car, for an electric car. All this is coming, and then you need to respond in a different way, more people-centered way to people.
1: Right, the different times, the different needs, the different expectation, let's say. You have argued that democracy must deliver, and that China's ability to deliver better environmental solutions, faster economic growth, stronger infrastructure, and more modern cities has challenged conventional Western ideas about what effective governance looks like. Would you see Beijing's swift response to public complaints, this kind of practice or reform, as another example of this, emphasis on delivery?
0: Yeah, I think this is an absolutely positive idea which should be considered also in Western cities of different sorts. My main argument is that there are nearly all Europeans want to continue our democratic political system, as most Chinese or nearly all Chinese want to continue the present governance system of China. And what's threatening the democratic system in Europe is nothing from outside, it's from inside. Because if we cannot deliver to people, well, people will be discontented. And for example, both Europe and the United States struggle to deliver. I give you one example. In 2008, both China and the United States of America decided to make high-speed rail. Well, since then, China has delivered 50,000 kilometers of high-speed rail. How much is that? Well, that's from the chair where I'm sitting now in Oslo, Norway, to you in Beijing, and return three times, or circumventing the globe at the equator once. In the same period, the United States of America has built exactly zero, not 1 kilometer of high-speed rail, even after they had decided to do it, after President Obama had opened it and the governor had made a referendum in California mobilizing the money. Why is that? It's not because America don't have the engineers to do it. Of course they have. They have many smart people in the United States. It's not because they don't have the money. It's because the governing system couldn't deliver such a complicated thing as high-speed rail. So China delivers and United States, doesn't deliver. Well, then it's time for United States and for Europe to ask ourselves the question, if we are not delivering sufficiently for our people, how can we do better? And that's the threat to democracy in Europe, that we do not deliver for the people. And then people are now dissatisfied. I mean, the people of the United Kingdom have thrown out the prime minister 7 times in 10 years. The Chancellor of Germany has a popularity rating of about 10%. Why is that? Because people don't feel that the system is delivering.
1: Okay, Erica, you mentioned a very interesting point, the delivery. You know, whatever forms of your government, you know, whatever system you have, that's your choice. But the end, you know, the result is important and matters. So, you know, it's about the delivery. You are very familiar with the Chinese efforts against the pollution, for example. What do you think are the factors behind this much faster, probably, delivery in terms of dealing with this air pollution, you know, water pollution in such an effective way?
0: I think the most important factor is the absolute determination of the top political leadership. Because when you have a strong, strong desire from the top leaders to get something done, you mobilize the entire system and all the good people in the system for this joint effort. Because it helps tremendously that this was also the desire of the people. I mean, whenever I met a person in Beijing 15 years ago, I would say, oh, wow, look to this enormous prosperity which you didn't have in the past. And they would always say, yes, but I want to see the sun.
1: Right.
0: when you got this strong desire from the people, but coupled with strong, purposeful political leadership, then you get things done. Of course, you need technologies. You needed to replace coal without other fuels. You need to build public transport. You need to electrify the cars. I mean, all these need to happen. But the key to get it done is political leadership. It may be a little bit more difficult to say do the same in big Indian cities than in Chinese, because the main cause of pollution in Indian cities is agriculture, which may be more difficult to change than the coal-based heating systems in Beijing in the past.
1: That's right. I mean, then the problem also plus the role played by the public opinion. I still remember, like, as you said, 10, 15 years ago, you know, there's a survey. Basically, number one concern of the public is pollution for a couple of years.
0: Absolutely.
1: So that's a lot of, the goal is very clear for the government. You know, people's top concern is the pollution. Please to deal with this pollution issue, right?
0: It was for sure the main concern of everyone in big cities in China. It may not have been the biggest concern of a farmer in Henan or someone in the mountains of, mm-hmm. of Guizhou province, but for all the people in all the mega cities, that was the number one concern. And now, right. Is resolved everywhere. And wherever you go now, sky is blue, cities. Yeah. It is not. Look, when I was Minister of Environment in Norway 15 years ago, I visited the middle-sized city of Sunyi in Guizhou province, by the way, where the Long March passed through the Sunyi city.
1: Mm-hmm.
0: And it was horribly polluted. There were pipes everywhere,
1: yeah.
0: turning out smoke. I was back this year. Complete transformation. Nothing like that. Just a nice, green, beautiful city.
1: Politically, determination and also public opinion. Speak of that, of course, 1, 2, 3, 4, 5. This hotline is exactly about public opinion. 1, 2, 3, 4, 5 system reportedly handles like more than 70,000 calls a day. That is an enormous volume, and not every complaint is necessarily easy or even reasonable. You know, there's people, you know, human, you know, they complain as long as this is not right. That's a lot to deal with. What kind of a pressure does this put on frontline workers and government departments? I mean, you led a city once, you know that must be a lot of pressure.
0: No, I mean, these are not easy issues to resolve. I've been in politics for most of my life, and I know that not every complaint you get from people is rooted in facts or is reasonable. And people have their private opinions, which may be completely unreasonable. I mean, they are, say, complaining about the neighbors. Mm-hmm. There's no way the government can resolve a quarrel among neighbors, because that's a normal part of human life. But I think the system can resolve many practical issues for people. And it's also a way of tap the broader public opinion, because when you get 70,000 phones a day, you get some indication as to what is important for the people. Mm-hmm. Because some issues will come up over and over and over again. And those are issues which are then important to many people.
1: Yes.
0: And the government can then understand that and maybe respond in a broader way, say, in the city planning.
1: Right. It's more than a numbers game. It's about the real concern about the public. Megacities like Beijing, you know, they have this enormous financial, human, tech resources. But what about the smaller and the medium-sized cities, you know, both in China, maybe elsewhere? Can they build similarly responsive systems with more limited resources? What lessons from Beijing would be most transferable?
0: I would think that there is basically no limit to this. I mean, if you have a city of 1 million or 2 million, well, the system will be smaller in size, of course, than in Beijing. But the principle that you listen to the voice of the people and you try to respond to their concerns, I think is largely the same. But I'm absolutely confident that mayors from all these cities can study the experience of Beijing and then transform it to their city. Not completely, but looking into what are the specific issues which they need to handle in their city. People are smart. They're able to do this transformation.
1: We are living in a time of advanced tech development, you know, big data and AI increasingly, you know, being used to identify patterns in public complaints, you know, across different issues and locations and time periods. I mean, how much potential do you see for these technologies to transform government hotlines from a reactive service into a more intelligent governance tool?
0: Obviously, there are any number of opportunities for this. I mean, artificial intelligence can make it possible to make an immediate response to basically all complaints as to what can the city offer, what are the opportunities. It can bring together all the complaints to see what are the main concerns of the people of Beijing. I mean, in one nanosecond, artificial intelligence can bring together the 70,000 calls, if they're recorded, and see what is the common denominator here. So we can make every response much smarter. It's also always important to remember that artificial intelligence can also be used for evil purposes by evil people. As you can deliver a nice Chinese hot pot to your home, you can also deliver a bomb by the same artificial intelligence. And terrorists, warmongers, and evil people can also use artificial intelligence. But it's the responsibility of a government, like the Chinese government, to find ways of using it in a people-centered way, positive way.
1: Right. Beijing is now moving beyond simply resolving problems after people complain to identifying and addressing problems before complaints arise. By analyzing historical complaint data, you know, authorities can identify recurring problems, you know, seasonal risks and neighborhood-specific vulnerabilities. Since 2021, this approach has reportedly addressed more than 70 urban governance challenges and generated more than 500 policy measures. What do you see as the broad significance of this shift from responding to problems to anticipating them?
0: I mean, that's the ideal governance, obviously, if you can anticipate problems and resolve them before they occur, or at least at the very early days. And I'm absolutely convinced that artificial intelligence will make that possible in a much better way. In the past, of course, a mayor could look to historic, or party secretary could look to the historical experience of his city or her city, or from other cities to see what's likely to be coming next. But now we can use much, much more powerful tool to anticipate that. And also, a telephone system like this is also a way of anticipating it, because when you hear the voice of 70,000 people every day, people are often ahead of political leaders. They see problems in their life, which political leaders will have to address down the line. So it's a way of being, it's a kind of also let's call it the early warning system.
1: Mm-hmm. Eric, thank you for your time and insights.
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1: Now the news. I'm Tianlu. Senior Chinese diplomat Wang Yi has met with Russian presidential aide and chairman of the Maritime Board, Nikolai Patrushev, in Beijing, calling for closer cooperation in maritime affairs. Wang said communication between the two heads of state has helped strengthen bilateral ties and a strategic mutual trust. Patrushev said Russia is ready to deepen cooperation with China in maritime governance, shipbuilding, logistics, and trade. China has urged Japanese authorities to listen to the voices of justice at home and reflect on and correct mistakes on the Taiwan question and the issues of history and China-related perceptions. Foreign Ministry spokesperson Mao Ning made the remarks following former Japanese Foreign Minister Takashi Iwaya's visit to China. Iwaya said Japan itself is to blame for worsening China-Japan relations and that the government should take steps to improve ties. Mao said the responsibility lies with Tokyo to bring bilateral ties back on track. Shanghai has been named one of the winners of the first World Intellectual Property Organization City of Innovation Award, alongside Liverpool in Britain and Charleroi in Belgium. The award, launched this year, recognizes cities for their pledges to promote innovation and creativity. Shanghai plans to strengthen its role as an international hub for science, technology, and intellectual property while expanding innovation services and supporting cultural and creative industries. New energy vehicles accounted for a record 61.6% of China's monthly new car sales in September. The share through the first three quarters rose to 53.6%. China is intensifying its crackdown on food safety crimes and tightening oversight of online food sales and other emerging business models. The central authorities have issued a guideline calling for tougher penalties for serious offences and closer coordination between food safety regulators and criminal justice authorities. The guideline includes school meals as a top enforcement priority. Two Chinese women have been named among the Food and Agriculture Organization of the United Nations 100 Women Heroes for their contributions to agriculture and the rural development. They are Yu Jingxiu, a moxibustion therapist from Hubei Province, and Dong Mingfan, an agricultural cooperative leader from Hunan Province. Yu has trained more than 30,000 moxibustion therapists, while Dong has helped expand mechanized farming and create opportunities for rural women. The initiative was launched to mark the International Year of the Woman Farmer 2026. An award ceremony will be held at FAO headquarters in Rome on October the 15th. The United Nations has warned that continued fighting and mass displacement are worsening the humanitarian crisis in Yemen, particularly in Taiz Governorate. The UN says 216,000 people have been displaced nationwide since early August, including more than 172,000 in Taiz. At least 54 civilians have been killed and 171 injured over the same period, with children accounting for half of the deaths.